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The book of Revelation reminds us that Jesus is the beginning and the end, that he was in Genesis 1:1, and he will be there when the new earth and the new heaven come down. Jesus is the focal point of all of history. He is the Lord from Genesis to Revelation and everything in between. Indeed, that's really the message of the book of Revelation. If you miss that, you missed the whole thing. That is the message of the book. That's the purpose for which the book is written, to remind us that glory, honor, majesty, praise, and worship belong to Christ alone. The book of Revelation opens with a prologue. And the opening of that prologue you saw in verse 3, which we looked at actually at the very first message, where there is a specific blessing to those who not only read it, but heed it. In fact, there is another one at the end, like two bookends, two blessings, one at the beginning, one at the end, for everyone who studies and reads and heeds the book of Revelation. In his greeting to the churches, the Lord Jesus pronounces grace and peace. In all the writings of the New Testament, grace and peace. Have you ever asked yourself why none of them would write peace and then grace? Have you ever thought about that? Because no one can ever have the peace of God before receiving the grace of God. Until you receive the grace of God, you cannot have peace of God. Only the grace of God through Jesus Christ could give you peace, even in the midst of turmoil, even in the difficult times of life. And so John goes on to describe Jesus as the faithful witness, the firstborn from the dead, and the ruler of the kings of the earth. I hope you're following all this with me in your Bibles. Chapter 1, a Revelation. Why does he call Jesus the faithful witness? In fact, he is the faithful witness par excellence, because he is the one who came from heaven to reveal the Father, and therefore his testimony is true. In John 14:9, he said, "He who has seen me has seen the Father." Jesus is the firstborn from the dead. You see, even the people that Jesus raised from the dead, they rose in their normal bodies. But Jesus is the only one, the first one, who rose from the dead in a glorified body. He's the first, but then we will follow. For we too will rise in glorified bodies. Those who worship Jesus, those who love Jesus, those who cannot wait for Jesus to come back, they will be in a glorified body. We're not going to be dismembered spirits floating around or angels on the clouds. No. We will have glorified bodies just like Jesus' body after the resurrection. That's why he is the firstborn. He's the first one we will follow. Verse 5, he said he's the ruler of the kings of the earth. Look around you today. You don't find too many kings and rulers of the world bowing to Jesus. But make no mistake about it, they will. All of them will. All of them will. Even if they think they're mighty and powerful, they will bow their knees to Jesus. The day is coming when every knee will bow and every tongue will confess, whether they like it or not, they're going to do it. Still, we're in verse 5. Jesus loves us and he has freed us from our sins by his blood. Listen carefully, please. I know we sing about the blood of Jesus. I know we can imagine the blood of Jesus on the cross. And the symbol of the communion wine reminds us of the blood of Jesus. And even believers, we believe in the power of the blood of Jesus. But John saw with his own eyes that blood dripping from the cross as he alone stood there by the cross. He saw with his own eyes how the holy and righteous blood of Jesus stained the earth. He saw with his own eyes. He watched Jesus as he bled to death while all the others fled and ran away. John watched Jesus' last drop to drop from his holy body, drained from his body, his mangled body. And if John lived to be 1,000 years old, he will never forget that blood dripping from the cross.
And so John says, remember, it is only the blood of Jesus that can save you. It is only the blood of Jesus that can set you free. It is only the blood of Jesus that can break the chain of addiction and the chain of sin. Remember, it's only the blood of Jesus that can give you indescribable victory in your life. Every time you're faced with temptation and you're about to wander off into the far country, you're turning against the Lord and His Word and want to sin, try to plead the blood of Jesus. Every time you're in trouble, plead the blood of Jesus. Every time you feel rejected and unloved, claim the blood of Jesus. Every time you feel guilt and shame, plead the blood of Jesus. Now, amen belongs here. Amen. For He bled to death so that He might set us free from the power of sin. And when He sets us free, He makes us into priests. No longer do we need to go to a priest for confession. We no longer do we need to go to a priest to intercede on our behalf like they did in the Old Testament. For the door to the throne room of God is wide open for us to come in and come out anytime, any moment. For we now are priests. We can come straight to the high priest. Verse 7. Here John quotes the prophet Daniel. And Daniel prophesied not only about Jesus' first coming, but he also prophesied about Jesus' second coming. He said in Daniel chapter 7, look, He's coming with clouds. In the Bible, the word clouds means large, vast numbers of people, throngs of people. That's what the clouds in the Bible are. In fact, Hebrews 12:1 tells us that we are surrounded by such great cloud of witnesses. What is He talking about? He is talking about the myriads of people whose faithful witness has been recorded in the Scripture in order to encourage us, in order to help us be obedient to Christ, in order to motivate us to keep on keeping on. So that's what the cloud means. He's going to come with all the wonderful saints who have gone before us, who are there with Him now. When He returns, all the throng of people who have went ahead of us will come back with Him. With Him, there will be a vast number of the saints who have placed their faith in Jesus Christ, but they have died and gone and joined the church above. No wonder John then quotes the book of Zechariah, Zechariah 12:10. Every eye will see Him. Everyone who pierced Him, and all the people of the earth will mourn. What is he talking about? Is he specifically referring to the people who pierced His hands and His feet and His side? They too. But when he's talking about those who pierced Him shall mourn, he's talking about everyone who have rejected Jesus Christ as the only Savior. For every time a person rejects Jesus, he's piercing him. Every time one person takes the name of Jesus as a swear word, he's piercing him. Every time those in authority forbid the mention of the name of Jesus publicly, they are the one who pierced Jesus. And they're going to mourn for three reasons. They will mourn for their blindness. They will mourn for their refusal to receive Jesus as their only Savior and the Lord of the life. They will mourn over rejecting Jesus and rejecting the witness of their friends and their neighbors who are telling them about Jesus. For years, I have been intrigued by something in the book of Genesis about Noah's ark. You see, Noah and his sons for 120 years pleaded with people, begged people, come into the ark, enter the ark before it's too late. And then the Bible said, God shut the door. I've always been intrigued. Why didn't Noah shut the door? What? One of his sons shut the door. Why is God is the one who had to shut that door? Listen to me very carefully, please. Because God is a decisive God.
God will not be persuaded by people's plea once judgment day has come. God is a righteous and just, and He will not be persuaded to change His mind after they've repeatedly turned Him down. Because I can only imagine from a human point of view, from an emotional point of view, if Noah or his boys are looking out and seeing their friends perishing in the flood, and they would say, "Daddy, please open the door," and act out of emotions, he would want to open the door. But God does not act that way. God is not a man who does not react in a purely emotional level. God kept the door open for 120 years. Pleading with him, "Come." Through Noah, he entreated the people to come and be saved. He is patiently waiting for people for 120 years, and now he's patiently waiting for anyone here who does not know him to come while the opportunity is here. Because once that door is shut, it is shut forever. Look with me, please, at verse 10. "And then John heard a loud voice like a blast of trumpet." Of course, it was the voice of Jesus saying to him, "Write on a scroll what you see and send it to the seven churches." Why seven churches? Why not eight and why not six? But you see, the Bible makes it very clear that the number seven is a number of completion. It's a number of perfection. And you see it throughout the scripture. For example, when in the book of Genesis, when Joseph interpreted Pharaoh's dream, he said there were seven lean years and seven good years. You see it again when Joshua and the Israelites were coming into the land of promise and they marched around the walls of Jericho seven times. Those seven churches represent the complete picture of the condition of all churches throughout history. It doesn't matter what time you've lived in, it doesn't matter where you are, it doesn't matter where you go. Every church will come under one of the seven categories. And that is why Revelation is for today. The book of Revelation is for today. It is relevant today. And when John heard that voice, and he turned and he saw the seven golden lampstands. Among the seven golden lampstands was someone like the Son of Man. What are these golden lampstands? Each lampstand represents each of the seven churches. A lampstand has one purpose, and that is to shine the light of Jesus into the darkness of this world. For any church to be faithful church must have an overriding call and purpose. And it is to shine the light of the gospel in a dark world. In John 8:12, Jesus said, "I am the light of the world." And then in Matthew, he said, "You are the light of the world." What does that mean? It means that we are to shine the light of Jesus Christ in the dark areas of the world, even if it's the only thing we do. Why? Because light sends darkness fleeing. Light brings understanding of the truth. Light attracts people. Light enables people to see what is real and what is true. And therefore, a faithful church must be a lampstand. The tragedy takes place when the church looks like, acts like, and believe like the world. Look again at verse 13. John said, "One like the Son of Man." That's always a remarkable thing for me. This is the disciple who laid his head on Jesus' shoulder. But these are the words also used by the prophet Daniel when he saw the pre-incarnate Christ. What does it mean, like the Son of Man? Listen carefully. It means that he is the one who has all authority and all power in his hand.
that Jesus, that John saw glorified, magnified in heaven, is the same Jesus who was born in Bethlehem of Judea, is the same Jesus who was crucified outside of Jerusalem. He is the same Jesus, but he is no longer known according to the flesh. He is now glorified, magnified, transfigured. He is now transcendent. And we, beloved, must see him that way. We must see him that way. Look at the description of the Son of Man. He's dressed in robes reaching to his feet. What are these robes? Well, if you are saved, these are the robes of the high priest who stands in intercession on behalf of all the believers. But if you have rejected Jesus and you're not saved, these are the robes of the judge, for he will be judge for all eternity. Secondly, the golden belt around his chest. Ephesians 6:14 tells us that this belt is the belt of truth. That belt speaks of the fact that Jesus and only Jesus is the truth, the whole truth, and there can be no truth away from Jesus. And because he is the truth, therefore, he has all the power and the authority and the strength. And then it says, number three, that he has hair white as wool. The whiteness of the wool represents his purity, his holiness, his righteousness. And his eyes are like a blazing fire, which speaks of the Lord's penetrating eyes, that he can see all things all the time. Even in the time when you think you're in secret and nobody can see you, he can see you. Number five, his feet are like fine brass. Now, some translations said bronze glowing in a furnace. The molten brass speaks of God's judgment. God's judgment described as grapes thrown into the winepress of God's wrath. His brass feet will trample the grapes of God's wrath, for he is the judge of the world. Number six, his voice is like the sound of rushing water. Even in his earthly life, even in his human flesh, the Lord Jesus spoke with power, spoke with authority. Healed the teachers of the law. He said, who is he? Forgives sins. Only God forgives sins. Yeah, dummies, he's God in human flesh. He called out to the rotting body of Lazarus. He said, come out of the tomb. And he walked out. He called out to the demons that possessed and harassed and caused horrible suffering for those whom they possessed. He said, come out. And those demons came out flying. Number seven, he holds the stars in his right hand. What are these stars? These are the seven messages to the seven churches. Number eight, out of his mouth comes a sharp double-edged sword. Hebrews 4:12 tells us that the word of God is sharper than two-edged sword. It penetrates even dividing soul and spirit, joints and marrow. It judges the thoughts and the attitudes of the heart. Finally, his face shines like the sun. John, of course, was not the only apostle who was blinded by the brightness of the face of Jesus. Paul, on his way to Damascus, he was knocked down to the ground with the brilliant light of Jesus' face, so much so that his companions had to guide him to the city. So the question is, when John saw the glorified Jesus, what did he do? John was stricken. He was stunned. He put his face to the ground as though dead. For the first time, he saw the glorified Jesus in all of his majesty, glory, and power. And at that moment, John's feet became like jello and his legs were like rubber bands and he fell on his face at the feet of Jesus. Now, beloved, this is the awe and the reverence by which we must approach Jesus. And so the question is, when will we see the glorified Christ return? The Bible makes it very clear, only the Father knows the time. But we need to live every single day as if he's coming back today.
every single day, we live as if it's our last day. That's why we don't know the day. In fact, one of medieval theologians, Thomas Aquinas, in volume 5 of Summa Theologica, said the following. He said, "The Lord did not reveal the day and the time of his second coming so that all may be on the watch, ready to meet Christ at any moment." 1 John 3:3 says, "Everyone who has this hope in him," what hope? The hope of the return of Christ, "purifies himself just as he is pure." So how do I purify myself? By keeping short accounts. By not hanging onto bitterness and anger and sin in your life. By living not for self, with your plan, with your ideas, with your thoughts, with your likes and dislikes. But living for him. By not living under the burden of unconfessed sin, not living with your own schedule and your own finances and your own plans and your own this and your own this, but you should be living for him, not for you, for him.

0: Growing up in the Soviet Union, we did not have God. The man we worshipped was Vladimir Lenin. When I was in elementary school, we used to wear this little red star, and inside the red star would be a baby Lenin. We had our portraits in every classroom, everywhere. And I didn't think anything was wrong with it. But now, when you look back, you see that the idea of one man could turn a big country like that upside down, and what it did to people, to generations. My grandmother came from a religious family that was broken and tortured by communists when they came. Her father had 36 hectares of land that was taking away everything. They even broke into the house and took everything, even dishes, to dump it in the woods. So everybody had to become even, and everybody had to become poor. Russia was a religious country, and Russia had 50,000 churches. When communism took over, that number got reduced to 500. Just walking on the streets and looking at people, you see that for the most part, it is a godless nation. What happened, and how do we get back? I came to the United States when I was 21. I was in search. I found Russian Orthodox Church here in Atlanta. When I met my husband, you know, we start having a lot of debates because he was very strong Christian. I just asked him one day, I said, listen, you have to give me time and you cannot push. I have to find it myself. I have to get there by myself. And it did happen one day, and nobody did expect it. I said, let's find a church that would fit both of us. We come from two different places and two different cultures. Michael said long time ago, and I remember it, you either can be the leaders or the followers. Beginning of 1900s, Russia was practicing Marxism, and that's what we replaced God with. You have a perfect example what happened, and perfect example what not to follow. And right now, we are trying to be the followers of something that doesn't work. We have to get back and be the leaders. And we can, because America is still a great, big nation that has so many Christians that we can turn it and we can make the move.
1: We are to warn and to encourage and bring those people to come to Christ.
2: For years, many have refused to talk about what's happening. It was dismissed as over there in distant headlines, but now it's here. You see it on college campuses. You hear it in classrooms and conversations. Two radical ideologies, once openly hostile, now standing shoulder to shoulder. In Dr. Youssef's book, An Unholy Alliance, he explains why this convergence is happening, where it comes from, and why ignoring it will only accelerate the downfall of our society.
1: The leaders of this Islamization of the West movement, they operate on one basis, and that's fear.
2: Most leaders stay silent. Many are afraid of the backlash, but silence has consequences. This is not about fear or political solutions. It's about truth and the responsibility we have to speak it with courage and compassion.
1: We are to warn and to encourage and to bring those people to come to Christ, that we would say to them, Jesus loves you. And that's the message that we, the believers, have.
2: It's one of the most urgent messages of our lifetime. And if we don't speak up now, the next generation will pay the price. 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And Houston is next. Awake Houston. A night of uncompromising truth with Dr. Michael Youssef. 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And a charge towards spiritual revival. 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
6: Revelation 12 describes a sun-clothed woman. Who is she, and who is her offspring? Namely, the man-child. Some believe that this man-child is Jesus. Is this true? Or could this man-child represent something else? What is meant when the scriptures teach that he will be caught up to heaven? I want you to stay tuned as we unravel this mystery next.
7: This is Your Future in Bible Prophecy with Don Perkins.
6: We're continuing our series, Understanding the Book of Revelation, program number 29. And you know, you can understand the Book of Revelation. Now, last time I was with you, we were literally looking at the sun-clothed woman. We were looking at the identification of who she was. We found out that this sun-clothed woman represented none other than the nation of Israel. Again, we talked about there are many views that people have taught in reference to who she is. Some believe that this sun-clothed woman was Mother Mary. This could not be Mother Mary. And again, we're going to talk to you a little bit more in reference to that. And then we also close up looking at the travail of this woman. Revelation 12 talks about this sun-clothed woman. She's in travail. She's about to deliver a child. And we're going to deal with that today. But I want to reiterate something that we said last week. And again, this is going to help us to understand Revelation chapter 11, chapter 12, 13, and 14. These chapters are considered parenthetical chapters. I would like to say that. These are chapters that are in parentheses. They're giving us a little more information as to what is happening during the time of the Great Tribulation. I said before, it's like putting a little bit extra meat on the bone. Now, here's one other thing that I want to give you, too, in reference to understanding, especially chapter 12. Chapter 12 has a lot of symbols that actually have literal meanings, and we're going to see that. But we must understand this, that the tribulation is a different dispensation. And what I mean by that, it's a period of time. A dispensation is a system or order of government or organization of a nation, community, etc., especially as existing at a particular time. Now, a dispensation is a period of time. In other words, it is a certain event that is happening at a certain time. And we want to see here that this event of the sun-clothed woman is happening at a particular time in the window or season of the Great Tribulation. Now, if you pull things into this event outside of the tribulation, then you're going to have problems with the interpretation of this. Now, last time we closed up looking at her in travail, and I want to close a little bit more on that, and then we're going to move on and look at the man-child, the child that she's going to deliver. So what I'm going to do, I'm going to pick up again at Revelation chapter 12, verse number 2. John wrote, "And she being with child cried, travailing in birth, and pain to be delivered." delivered. We established the fact that this sun-clothed woman represents the nation of Israel as a whole. Here, the Bible says that this woman or this nation of Israel at this particular time, she will be in travail, like a woman in travail about to deliver a baby. Here, we're going to see that this nation of Israel finds herself in a time of turmoil. And again, I'm going to give you some other scriptures that's going to really, really help us here. But she's going to be in this travail. And again, this travail is going to be very, very painful as any other woman is in travail. Now, what I want to do, I want to go back to a few scriptures found in the book of Matthew, chapter 24, verses 15 through 18. And here, Jesus alluded to the travail of Israel. In other words, he's going to talk about Israel in this time of travail. One other thing, this chapter 12, again, finds us at the midpoint or halfway into the seven-year tribulation. So I want to pick up here at Matthew chapter 24. I'm going to read the text. I'm going to start at verse 15. Jesus said, when ye, talking to his Jewish brothers too, he said, when ye therefore shall see the abomination of desolation spoken by Daniel the prophet stand in the holy place, Jesus said, whoso readeth, let him understand. Then let them which be in Judah flee into the mountains, and let him which be on the housetop not come down to take anything out of his house. Neither let him which is in the field return back to take his clothes. Now, again, Jesus is giving the account. This is right after he talks to his disciples in regards to the signs of the times. He's given them indicators that will point to his return. Well, when he gets to chapter 24, verse 15, he literally goes into the event of the Great Tribulation. And here he's at the midpoint talking here. I'm going to pick up at verse number 19. Jesus said, and woe, woe means curse be unto, and woe unto them that are with child, and to them that give suck in those days, but pray that your flight or your travel be not in the winter, neither on the Sabbath day. Listen at this. For then shall be great tribulation, such as was not since the beginning of the world to this time, no, nor ever shall be. Here, Jesus is talking about the time when Israel as a nation goes into deep travail. She's having those birth pains. She's going into travail. This is at the midpoint of the tribulation. This is also when the Antichrist desecrate the Jewish altars. He would put some unholy thing upon in the temple. At this time, the Jew will have to flee. They're going to have to run for their lives. He tells them, don't go into your house to get anything. It's time to flee to the mountains. Again, this is actually referring to chapter 12, Revelation, verse number 2, when she's in travail. Now, I want to give you another passage here found in the Old Testament, Jeremiah chapter 30, verse number 7. And Jeremiah wrote, he said, alas, for that day is great, so that none is like it. It is even the time of Jacob's trouble or Israel's trouble, but he shall be saved out of it. Again, this passage also alludes to the travail of the woman, Israel in travail. She's in travail. Now, we're going to see some amazing things as we look at this particular text. We're going to see some amazing things as we go further to look at this sun-clothed woman. So I want to move us further, and we're going to now look at her delivering her man-child. We're going to actually see the identification of who this man-child is. So what I want to do, I want to start here at Revelation chapter 12. We're going to pick up here at verse number 3, and I'm going to go on until we look at the part in reference to this man-child, and then we're going to begin to break down and find out who this man-child represents. So verse 3 of chapter 12, Revelation, John wrote, and there appeared another wonder in heaven. And behold, a great red dragon, having 7 heads and 10 horns and 7 crowns upon his head. Now, we're going to talk about that seven-headed red dragon as this study progresses. We're going to find out who he is. I'll tell you already, it represents the devil. We're going to find out more about it. But the 7 heads and the 10 horns and the 7 crowns, they represent something. We're going to see that. Now, we're going to pick up at verse number 4. John wrote, and his tail drew a third part of the stars of heaven, and the dragon stood before the woman, which was ready to be delivered, for to devour her child as soon as it was born. And she brought forth a man child who was to rule all nations with a rod of iron. And her child was caught up to God and to his throne. And the woman fled into the wilderness, where she hath a place prepared of God, that they should feed her there, listen at this, for 1,260 days or 1,260 days. So again, we know that this is at the mid part of the tribulation, when Israel is in travail. But the Bible says at the midpoint of this tribulation, the nation of Israel will go into much travail. She's about to deliver this man child. And again, we're going to see what this man-child represents. Now, we do know that the total seven-year tribulation, it lasts for 7 years. But at the midpoint of this, 3.5 years into the midpoint, is where the birth pains really happen. And I alluded to the fact earlier that this is where the Antichrist, you know, he's going to turn against the covenant that he made with Israel. He's going to desecrate the Jewish altars. He will go into the temple and claim to be God. And the scriptures even tell us that when he goes in, he will literally be worshipped as God. But this, when he does that, the Jewish people have to flee at that time, and this is going to call much, much anguish upon the children of Israel, to the point at this time where she now is about to deliver a man child. Now, I want to bring in our prophecy chart again, and you'll see here, we're going to focus right here at the time of the tribulation. I'm bringing those arrows in, and it's going to show you right at the focal point of where this happens. Now, again, I must reiterate again, because we're about to see something that's going to be a little bit different than what we've been taught in the past. We're going to see that this sun-clothed woman event, this man-child event, is happening in a certain dispensation. And this is the dispensation of the Great Tribulation, or the dispensation of the time of the wrath of God in the earth. It's a dispensation where the Antichrist is going to be. And again, this is going to be key in helping us to understand this. Now, there are many views given as to who this man-child represents. I will give you a few of these views, and again, I'm going to give you a few of them, some of the ones that are commonly taught out there. And again,

and therefore not ready to go up in the rapture. This argument is no proof that the church is symbolized as the man child, and the mass of Christian professions is the woman. Again, this is a weird view to me, that some believe that the man child represent the true church. One good example to know that this is not the church. The church will be raptured before the Great Tribulation. We won't be here. I've mentioned many times that the Great Tribulation, it is a prophecy that's tied to Daniel's 70 weeks. This is an Old Testament prophecy that was exclusive toward the house of Israel, toward Jerusalem, toward Daniel's people. When Daniel received that prophecy of the 70-week prophecy, the church was not even around. As a matter of fact, the church is a mystery. The church is a mystery even to the Old Testament prophets. The Old Testament prophets didn't see the church. To put the church here is to get out of dispensational accuracy. So to call the church, the true church, the man child, I believe is erroneous. And again, that's what Dr. Dakes also talked about. Now, here's another view that he talked about that, again, is a false view. And I agree with him on this. And listen, this is weird. This view teaches that the bride part of the church is the man child. Now, think about it. The bride part of the church is the man child. Weird theology. Listen to this. This theory teaches that the man-child represents the bride part of the church, and that the bride of Christ is not the church, but merely a selected company of believers, known better as full overcomers out of the church. Again, this is a weird view. Just makes no sense. We are the bride. The church is the bride. I mean, the Bible says that we are the bride of Christ. Again, one of those false teaching, one of those false views that are being taught out there in regards to the bride. Now, again, I want to reiterate timing, dispensation. When is this event happening? This sun-clothed woman delivering the man-child is during the time of the Great Tribulation. You got to keep it in context to get a full understanding of the interpretation. Now, he gives us another false view, and listen at this one. This one is amazing. This just blew me away. Again, I'm quoting from Finnish Dake book, Revelation Expounded. Number three, he said this. Here's another false view. It says, the Holy Spirit baptized people as the man child. Listen at this. This theory teaches that the man child represents only those Christians who have received the baptism of the Spirit, and that all other Christians compose the woman and the remnant who are left after the rapture to go through the tribulation. The attempted proof is found in the parables of the ten virgins. Again, misinterpretation of Scripture. This is not the man child. The baptizing of the church here, the Holy Spirit baptized, is not the man child. It makes no sense. It does not follow scripture accuracy. Again, this is not a good interpretation. And again, we need to know that. And the reason why I'm giving you this is because there are a lot of views out there that is just out there, and they are wacky views. And again, they actually absolutely make no sense. Now, here's another view that he gives. This view is commonly taught among many scholars today. As a matter of fact, I've read this view many times. When I first started studying the prophecy, this was one of the views that I actually heard. Now, this is going to be a little controversial because I know this view, many of you probably believe now, but I want you to hang with me because as we go through this study, I believe the scripture is going to be very, very clear as to who the man-child is. But listen at this view. This view is another view. It's called the man-child is Jesus Christ. Or in other words, when Israel is delivered, when Israel delivers this child, this man child represents Jesus Christ. Now listen at this. This theory destroys the plain conservative order of the book, disregards the natural division, and inserts, listen at this, historical events in this plain prophecy. It has been abundantly proven that we are dealing with the things in the middle of the week or the middle of the tribulation, and that all of Revelation chapters 4 through 22 takes place after the church age. So in other words, in the book of Revelation from chapters 4 through 22 are things in the future. Now, again,
and this may shock some of you, I hold to a different view in reference to who the man child is. I believe, and I believe this.

0: Scripture going to show us this. I want you to hang with me. I believe the man-child represents the 144,000 Jewish evangelists that will be a part of this event in Revelation chapter 12, Revelation chapter 7 when they first are sealed, and then also Revelation chapter 14. Now, I want you to hang with me. Stay tuned. Don't turn the TV off. I want you to hang with me as we allow the scriptures to give us some understanding. Now, the plain statement concerning the woman and the man-child cannot possibly be harmonized with the lives and times of Christ and the Virgin Mary. Therefore, we conclude that this theory is out of harmony with the intended thought of the prophecy and has no part of the things which must come to pass shortly. Now, I really like that statement. Because this time is in the Great Tribulation. Listen, this man-child cannot represent Jesus. And I'm going to give you some other reason why I believe that. It cannot be Jesus because at this time, Jesus is not being delivered. We also proved last week that this Sunclaw woman was not Mother Mary. Mother Mary was the one who delivered Christ. She was the one who delivered Jesus. In chapter 12, in the middle part of the tribulation, Jesus Christ is not being delivered. Now, I want you to hang with me because I know I'm pushing against things that we've been taught. But I think the scripture is going to give us some clear understanding that's going to help us. Now, again, many scholars have held to this view. So I'm going to give you some of the scholars that I love and respect very dearly. They actually hold to this view that this is Jesus Christ. So I'm going to quote a few of them. Jack Van Impe, I love Dr. Van Impe. From his book, Revelation Revealed, he said this. Verse 2, he said, and she, being with child, cried travailing in birth and pain to be delivered. He said, here we have the mother Israel bringing forth a man-child who is none other than the blessed Lord Jesus Christ. Now, it seems that that should be the case. But again, I think we got to constantly look at the dispensation as to what is happening at this event. I don't believe that this is Jesus being delivered, but I'm going to give you a few more. Here's another one. One of my favorite scholars here, Dr. John Walvoord, from his book Revelation. Listen to what he said. He said, many explanations have been offered for the identity of this woman. She does not represent Christ, nor the church in general, because the church did not give birth to Christ. On the contrary, Christ gave birth to the church. Since the woman's child is obviously Christ, some have suggested this is Mary. And he said it is an implausible identification given that this woman is persecuted in the last half of the tribulation. The Roman Catholic Church insists this is Mary, but the church also teaches that Mary gave birth to Christ without pain, a teaching that is contradicted by Revelation chapter 12, verse 3. Now, again, he said that this is obviously Christ. Again, I think we got to keep it in timing. And I just think we missed the fact that we're looking at the timing of the tribulation. And I want you to stay with me because I know this is pushing against a lot of what we've been taught. And I really think that the scripture is going to make it so clear that this represents the 144,000. Now, another favorite colleague of mine, scholar that I love, and I quote all during this series, Dr. David Jeremiah from his book, Escape the Coming Night. Listen to what he said. This woman has a child. She gave birth to a son, a man child, who will rule all nations with an iron scepter. And her child was snatched up to God and to his throne. Revelation 12:5. The identification of the child could not be clearer. Even in symbolic terms, Christ was born, he was resurrected, and when he comes again, he will rule the nations with a rod of iron. The actual fulfillment of this last part of this prophecy does not come until we reach the end of Revelation. The woman, the nation of Israel, and the Jewish people have an implacable enemy. I like what he said. But again, I really hold to a different view. Now, again, I believe that the scripture is going to show us that this represents the nation of Israel giving birth to her children. Now, I know we read in the text here where it talks about this man-child ruling with the rod of iron. Now, I'm going to talk about that in this series as well. And I think as we look at that, you're going to be surprised about some things in reference to it. Now, again, I would like to present another view. I think that this view I'm going to share with you is going to stand the test of Scripture. And it will clearly explain, and it will also fall right perfectly into the flow of the tribulation season. We're going to see here that the man-child symbolizes the 144,000 Jews, how the man-child represents the 144,000. Now, because of time, I look at the time. Time is really flying. What I want to do, I want to begin to look at what is meant by the phrase of the man-child ruling with a rod of iron. And I'm just going to kind of go into that, and then we're going to pick it up next week. But what is meant by the phrase, the man-child shall rule with a rod of iron? Again, without doubt, the Scripture does teach that Jesus Christ, our Lord, will rule the world at that time, during the time of the millennium, with a rod of iron. So let me give you two verses here. Here in Revelation 19:15, it says, out of his mouth goeth a sharp sword, that with it he should smite the nations, and he shall rule them with a rod of iron. And he treadeth the winepress and the fierceness of the wrath of Almighty God. Now this is dealing with the second coming of Christ. When Jesus Christ comes back in the second coming, he's coming back as a man of war. He's coming back to dethrone the Antichrist and take authority in the earth. He's coming back at this time to set up his millennial government. The Scripture teaches that Jesus Christ, our Lord, will rule with a rod of iron. Now, I'm going to give you another verse here found in Psalm 2:9. And this also alludes to Christ, alludes to Jesus in the second coming as well. When he comes back to take authority, it says here in number 9, thou shalt break them with a rod of iron. Thou shalt dash them in pieces like a potter's vessel. Again, the rod of iron. This is talking about Jesus Christ. This is talking about the Savior. And you know, but we're going to see something. I'm going to share something with you that I think is going to be made so clear and so beautiful that we're going to see that not only is this prophecy given to Jesus ruling with the rod of iron, but it is also given to others. And I'm going to show you that. But you know, I'm looking at our time. Boy, this was a fast program. I want you to, again, stay with us as we continue this series, looking at the sun-clothed woman, Revelation chapter 12, as we begin to unravel the man-child. Who is this man-child that the sun-clothed woman, the nation of Israel, is about to deliver? But as I always do when we close this program, I always like to close the program with this appeal. If you don't know Jesus, today is the accepted day. The Bible says, whosoever shall call upon the name of the Lord, they shall be saved. Today, my friend, if you don't know Jesus, you can simply receive him. You can call out on him. Lord Jesus, I'm a sinner lost without you. Lord, save me. Cry out to him and Jesus will save you. You know, the Bible is so clear. When you reach out to him, the Scripture lets us know that if you believe on him, believe on his death, burial, and resurrection, the Bible says you shall be saved. You know, salvation is not based on our works or how good we live or how much we give to others or our philanthropy. Salvation is based on what Jesus Christ did and our belief on it. Jesus Christ went to Calvary's cross and he died there to give every one of us life. And as I say all the time in many of my programs, you know, I'm going to heaven not because I'm a good person. I am a good person, but I'm not going to heaven because I'm a good person. I'm going to heaven because I believed on the work of Christ. I believed on Jesus Christ, my Savior. You know, the Bible says in 2 Corinthians chapter 5, verse 21, that Jesus, God made him to be sin for us, that we might be made the righteousness of God in him. Jesus Christ at Calvary took your sins, my sins. And you know, when you receive Christ, you believe on the blood, shed and the death and the resurrection of Christ. When you believe on that, you are identified with Christ and you receive salvation. Again, the Bible says, whosoever shall call upon the name of the Lord, they shall be saved. I want to say to my friend, call on him today and you'll have life. Now, again, I want you to join us next week as we continue this look at Revelation chapter 12. We're looking at the sun-clothed woman, and now we've moved on into identifying this man-child that she will deliver. And here's a preview of what we will discover. The Bible says this sun-clothed woman, she's in travail. She's about to bring forth her child. And then it says that the devil is right there waiting to devour her child. Again, says the war with Jesus and the devil is over. This is dispensational timing. Jesus will no longer be threatened by the devil. Again, we're going to see that, again, I believe this has everything to do with the 144,000 Jews during the time of the tribulation. So join us next week on Your Future in Bible Prophecy.
1: To hear Don speak in person, start by visiting his website, accordingtoprophecy.org. That's according, the number two, prophecy.org. And here's what's coming up on Don's schedule in the weeks ahead. Coming September 13th through the 15th, it's According to Prophecy Ministries' 23rd Annual West Coast Bible Prophecy Conference in San Diego, California. According to Prophecy Ministries will be speaking on board an Alaska cruise September 20th through the 27th. The Power Church welcomes Don for their Bible Prophecy Online Conference, their second annual prophecy meeting, October 12 and 14. New Beginning Christian Ministries Bible Prophecy Conference will feature Don October 23rd and 24th in Fountain Inn, South Carolina. 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Calvary's Solid Ground welcomes Don for their Bible Prophecy Meeting Sunday, November 8th in Orangevale, California. 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
3: 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And maybe none of us will ever see or hear or know about it, but he does. 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
7: Welcome to World News Briefing. I'm Tom Hughes, and my co-host is Lee Brainerd. Lee, I haven't seen you in a while. Thank you for joining us.
8: Yes, it's been a minute, but thank the Lord we're back together again.
7: Amen. I know you've been exceptionally busy. Listen, we have a lot of ground that we are going to cover today. And as I'm just looking at everything that's taking place, Lee, I am a little bit concerned, as you are, with some people. If we get our eyes off of Jesus right now, we lose hope. And what I'd like to do, I think we really need to start off by just reminding people, what does the Bible say? And we have these warnings about the way things are going to look, but we press forward, our eyes are fixed on Jesus Christ, the author and finisher of our faith. So, Lee, before we even get going, let me just ask you this question. What should Christians keep in mind as we try to understand the times in which we are living?
8: Well, I like to encourage people, don't get wrapped up in all the evil that's happening. Obviously, we have an obligation to be watching, to be aware, but learn to look at the evil not from the perspective, oh, we're getting drowned with evil, oh, we're getting crushed with evil, but look at it from the perspective of every new increase in evil, whether in the degree or in the variety or the diversity or whatever you're looking at, every increase just tells you you are closer to the sounding of the rapture trumpet. Look at it like a mile marker that's your friend, not some massive chunk of evil from hell that's your enemy, because God has perfect control over the circumstances, and you, my friends, are not going into the hour of trial. You will be rescued before.
7: Amen. And I think that's one of the big reminders that we have to keep in mind. I think of Jesus when speaking of just before he was put on the cross, he told his disciples, he says, hey, this is what's going to happen. I'm going to be arrested by the religious leaders. They're going to turn me over to the Romans. The Romans are going to put me on a cross. They're going to crucify me. I'm going to be dead for 3 days, but I am going to rise from the grave. And he said to them, I have told you these things beforehand. Listen, don't be afraid. I've told you how it's going to go down. But what happened, even with his closest disciples, they became afraid. They forgot the words of Jesus, or they didn't really believe that it was going to be fulfilled the way that he said it was. It was like a lapse of faith, and they became afraid. And Lee, when we look at it with the second coming, he said something very similar in the Olivet Discourse. So all within the same week, he said this, and he gave the list of signs in Matthew chapter 24. And then he said, see, I have told you beforehand. So again, repeatedly, how many passages does the Bible have regarding prophecies that relate to the second coming of Christ? It's hundreds of them, isn't it, Lee? And God gave it so we wouldn't be afraid.
8: That's absolutely. The Bible is filled with them, all the way from typologies to clear statements of Scripture. They're the encouragements to be looking for the coming of the Lord and the blessings that come at that time, you'd be hard-pressed to write a book and list them all. That's what the problem would be.
7: Yeah, we would. And Lee, I know we're going to be coming back to this in just a few minutes, but if we start to think about some things that are going on, there was a flood that took place. It was a few days ago. It was a flash flood. It was in, I'm drawing blanks on it right now. I'll think of it in just a few minutes. I think it was over in India, in Nepal. So it was in Nepal, and we have that. And then in the Grand Canyon here in the U.S., there was a flash flood that took place. And you look at these things, and we keep hearing about earthquakes that are increasing, and they can be overwhelming. But, Lee, I look at some of these things, and I think, well, wait a minute. It is. Jesus warned us that it would be like this. There'd be kingdom against kingdom, nation against nation. There'd be earthquakes in various places. Over in the Gospel of Luke, the sea and the waves will be roaring. So as we see events like that take place, it's another reminder. Jesus told us it was going to happen, so we shouldn't be afraid.
8: Absolutely. We need to always bear in mind, As I mentioned at the start of the program, these are mile markers, that they're a gentle warning to the world compared to the severe warnings coming later. And for the believer, it's a reminder that the coming of the Lord is soon. There's a similar principle people don't often understand. We think of pain as something we don't like. Pain is a bad thing. But folks, pain actually has a good side. Pain lets you know you have a problem that needs to be addressed. And so if you can learn to look at pain as your friend and an ally and not merely as an enemy, it's a blessing. Same way. These stage-setting things that we are watching, they tell us this world has problems, and they also tell us that our Savior's coming is near.
7: Amen. I think of it in the also as you're talking about that. I think that's also in the context of somebody who's an Army Ranger like yourself. When you think of pain, I'm sure that some of your instructors when you joined the Army many years ago were saying, "Pain is your friend."
8: That oh yeah, for sure.
7: So I think of the words of Jesus when the disciples asked him in the Olivet Discourse, "What sign of your coming in the end of the age?" And then he listed several of them. And we have these signs that are, again, are throughout the Bible, Old Testament and New Testament. But the signs in and of themselves can be painful, like floods, earthquakes, some of the other things that we'll see. But they point to something, they're all pointing to something, as all signs do, don't they? If you see a sign that says bridge out, that sends a message to your brain, hey, I better stop because the bridge is gone. I better turn around. I'm on the wrong road or whatever it is. You see a sign that says stop, you know you need to stop. And on down the list, you see a sign if you're traveling somewhere and you're thinking, man, I'm going to this, or you think I'm going to go to this destination. You leave Oklahoma, for example, and you're gonna drive to Florida. You're going to go see some friends in Florida, and you have a particular place that you want to see your friends in Florida. When you leave Oklahoma, you're not going to see any signs that say Miami Beach, you know, however thousands of miles away. You aren't going to see it. But as you grow closer and closer to that place in Miami, you're going to start to see the signs are going to start to appear. And when you get near your exit sign, you're going to see one sign after another, 5 miles ahead, 4 miles ahead, 3.5 miles ahead, 2.5 miles, and they come faster and faster. Lee, it would be crazy. I've likened it like this before, that if you, for example, are going to see your friends in Miami, maybe you're going to meet with them at a restaurant. If you saw a billboard that had the restaurant on the side of the freeway, you saw the billboard, but the restaurant was still 20 miles ahead, you'd be pretty stupid to pull over your car underneath the billboard and say, "This is it," and just sit there as if you've arrived. And unfortunately, people do that with signs. Some of the signs are painful. But people hang out at those signs, and they forget that the signs point to that great going home, that we're going to be with the Lord Jesus Christ, or you're going to meet your friends at your restaurant or whatever it is in Miami. And we hang out at the signs. And the signs, we're never supposed to hang out at the signs. But they all point to the great hope that we have.
8: Yes, we're supposed to be occupied until he comes. We're supposed to be busy until he comes. And I've seen the same thing. I've seen people, they think, well, the signs are so thick, we're out of here in a few weeks. We're out of here this month. We're out of here this year. That's absolute certain. And you can just sense it with a lot of them. They quit occupying and quit being busy in the work of the Lord. And they kind of remind me of those Seventh-day Adventists that sold all their possessions, bought white robes, and sat on the top of the mountains waiting for the Lord Jesus to come, and they were embarrassed. Ultimately, they were shamed. Well, we want to make sure that no matter how much watching and waiting that we have engaged in, and no matter how much we're excited about the signs we see, that we need to stay busy until he comes, and we need to remember that his coming could, in our perspective, be delayed, even though on his timetable, it won't be delayed 1 second.
7: Mm-hmm. It'll be absolutely perfect timing. I think of those words, as you had mentioned, occupy. Lee, let's talk about how that works out, because from my understanding of it, teaching the Bible, this term occupy until I come, it literally means do business. Or if speaking of investing in all things related to the Lord Jesus Christ in our eternal home, and being about our Father's business until he comes. I think of this also, 2 Peter chapter 3, where Peter writes, he says, scoffers will come in the last days, walking according to their own lust, saying, where's the promise of his coming? Our fathers told us about this Jesus coming again stuff. And then Peter went in to describe how the earth was created, how the flood came, and then he described how there's going to be in the future a new heavens and a new earth, because all Bible prophecy is going to be fulfilled. And then right after that, he says, therefore, since all these things will be, all prophecy will be filled, what manner of person ought ye to be in holy conduct and godliness, looking for and hastening the coming of the day of God? So, Leah, I'm curious to your thoughts on that, because I see it as all of this ties into what Jesus is saying, what Peter wrote was what Jesus is saying, occupy until I come, be about our Father's business. How does that work out?
8: Well, we have an obligation as a believer to actually serve the Lord, to not just follow him in some mental state or some, you know, visionary, imaginary state, but to follow him in an actual practical way. You know, we talk about rubber on the road. We talk about putting the gloves on and actually going to work. Well, that's what we're supposed to do. And it doesn't matter if your gift and calling is evangelism or discipleship or being a pastor or having the gift of helps or the gift of administration or the gift of music, whatever your gift is, just be busy about it. I like it when preachers say things like, live as if the Lord Jesus could appear at any moment, but at the same time, live as if you have decades in front of you. We need to live in that healthy balance. Because if we don't, we're not going to stay occupied or busy until he comes. And so if you do that, then your fascination with prophecy ends up being a hindrance and not a blessing.
7: Mm-hmm. Amen. And yeah, the Bible prophecy ought to motivate us to be of just minded of the things of heaven and doing our Father's work. Thank you so much for the clarity on that, because Lee, we have some stories that are they could cause some challenges for people as they hear them, but I want to cover them because then we can work through, hey, in light of all this, what should we be? So check out this first story. This is out of Zero Hedge. Federal court rules sexual AI images of children, get this, Lee, are legal to possess. So since they're not real images, they're AI images, but they're still of children. They look like children. They're legal to possess. What happens to the imaginations of people? And you look at this, and the federal court rules in favor of that? So we have that happening. Let me bring on another one, and work through, we've got to work through this. Blaze Media reports, beyond disturbing, abortion announcements, the new social media trend. So we think of couples, they're going to have a baby. They give baby announcements out there. Hey, we're going to have a boy, we're going to have a girl, or we're not sure if we're going to have a boy or a girl yet, and they're all excited. My, Lee, how far down this road of depravity have we gone when a federal court rules AI images of children pornography is legal, and now the social media trend to have an abortion announcement? Lee, I think of the depravity of man and where we are. This is highly indicative of to the trouble that we are in as a people.
8: Well, to me, it's absolute proof that one of the things that happens when you turn your back on the Lord and you walk away from light, you walk away from truth, is you are drinking the wine of Babylon. That will put you into a stupor. It will turn your brain off. It will turn your discernment off. It will turn your conscience off. I mean, who in the world could possibly think that this counterfeit porn, that because it's made with AI, is legit? Counterfeit money, even though it's based on real money, is still criminal. And So why in the world would counterfeit porn be regarded as legal? It makes no sense at all. Regular porn itself is illegal if it's child porn. To me, the fact that people could allow this is crazy, because what's going to happen? Just like people playing video games where you shoot them up, cut them up, rob, steal, has encouraged the younger generations in criminal activity and to justify it because their heroes do it all day long and get away with it, you're going to have the same raging fires in men's imaginations. Well, they're going to be stirred up and incited by this AI porn. This is absolute insanity. It's not going to help anybody, but it is a forest fire from hell that's going to burn through mankind.
7: Lee, I have to look at this and think of Romans chapter 1 as we look at some of these stories. And again, folks, we have to remember we have God's word, and God has told us what things would be like. But I think of Romans chapter 1 where Paul is writing about a people when they turn from the Lord. And he says they will suppress the truth in unrighteousness. So Romans 1 isn't specifically about the last days, but it applies to the last days because it's any time a people turns from the Lord. They'll suppress the truth in unrighteousness. Although they'll see creation, they'll deny that there's a God. They will worship the creation rather than the God of heaven. Men will lie with men. Women will lie with women. I mean, we see this, and this is what Paul writes. This is the direction it's going to go. This is where we are. And then three times, Lee, I really want your comments on this. Three times in Romans chapter 1, God says, I will give them over. The third time, God says, I will give them over in Romans chapter 1. He says, I'll give them over to a debased or reprobate mind.
8: Yeah.
7: Lee, I cannot help but think we have been given over to a reprobate mind when we look back at where we are in America and what is celebrated. Well, we have a whole month, a Pride Month. Where, Lee, there's actually homosexual people, gay people, that are now saying, hey, wait a minute, this is wrong that a whole month should be given over to the LGBT community. I mean, some in their own community are saying, something is wrong with this. I was watching one in particular the other day that said, we only give one day to veterans and a whole month to the LGBT community. That's coming from somebody who is a lesbian. Is saying something's wrong. But we have, it appears to me, we've been given over, and how far we have fallen when we do something like the story we just had. And totally, that's so well said. Counterfeit money is wrong. How could counterfeit porn not be wrong, especially of infants, of toddlers? And then people celebrating having abortion announcements. Lee, I'm afraid that we have reached that place we've been given over. It was Hal Lindsey at the pre-trib conference, probably, it was at least 10 years ago. I think it was the last time he was there. He said, he went through some stories and said, America is done. So when we see what is celebrated here in the West, and then we turn our attention to what is happening in America against Israel, Lee, I've got to look at this and think that we've passed the point of no return. I know that's hard for people to hear, but we've got to face reality of where we are.
8: Yeah, to me, this is one of the scariest things that we're facing. I mean, AI in and of itself and the social surveillance that's going on, that's terrifying, no doubt about it. But this moral perversion, I think, is more evil and more dangerous to the fabric of America, this promotion of abortion and this underhanded, behind-closed-door support this for child pornography, because basically that's what it is. They're supporting child pornography in a subtle way. This evil is so vast, I can't even wrap my minds around it. It's bad enough to think about traditional homosexuality and lesbianism, but to go down this child porn route, this is where you are leaving the grounds of just plain human evil and moving into the territory of Luciferian evil.
7: Oh, we are. I do think this also, Lee, I don't know why. We know the spiritual reason why. But is there a logical reason why we're in 2 Timothy chapter 3, where Paul writes, he says, knowing this, in the last days perilous times will come. Men will be lovers of themselves rather than lovers of God and so forth. You jump down further. He says, they'll have a form of godliness but deny the power thereof. They'll claim to be spiritual, claim to know the Lord but deny the power thereof. And then a few verses later, evil men and imposters will grow worse and worse, deceiving and being deceived. And that evil men and imposters is in the context of leaders within the church, the imposters, yes, deceiving and being deceived. Then Paul writes in chapter 4, he says, for the time will come when they, that be the people, even in the church, but they will not endure sound doctrine, or will literally mean will not put up with the truth, but according to their own desires, because they have itching ears, will lay up for themselves teachers that will itch their ears and to make them feel better, and they won't have to be confronted with truth. And you think, how could I don't get how anybody could support this and think that this is good. But again, when I look at it, all these things are indicative of to the days that we're in, and we've got to sound the warning. And listen, I'm not out to, I don't want to make people afraid, but people need to be warned about the days we live in, because according to the Bible, it's not going to get better and better. It's actually going to continue to go down this path, isn't it?
8: Oh, absolutely. There's no turning this world around. There's no turning back. There's no setting the clock back. There's no reset button. This is not a video game. This is the real world, and this world is literally dominated and controlled by fallen angels, by the Nephilim beings, by devils and demons who are manipulating and controlling mankind. It's going to continue to deteriorate all the way till the church is taken, continue to deteriorate through the tribulation. And the problem will not be fixed until the Lord himself descends from heaven in flames of fire and destroys all the ungodly and casts all of the wicked spiritual realm into the abyss, except for the false prophet, the Antichrist, who will be cast directly into the lake of fire.
7: And therein is our hope. Jesus is coming again. Just as you're talking, I couldn't help but think and maybe during the second half we can go through this, a timeline of what we can see, because it really does turn hopeful. I think of Daniel chapter 9, verse 24. The angel Gabriel tells Daniel, 70 weeks are determined for your people in your holy city. For 70, the word determined in there, it comes from a Hebrew word that means settled. So Daniel's told by Gabriel, it's settled, Daniel. It cannot change. God has set the timeline. Like you said earlier, he's got the timeline. He knows exactly when the rapture is going to take place. He knows how much longer we're going to be here, that we need to be faithful. But he says, it is settled, Daniel. The 70 weeks will be fulfilled for your people. That'd be the Jews, for your holy city, that's Jerusalem. And then he lists six things, and they're all pointing to Jerusalem. But the world gets the benefit, or the world gets the tribulation. Either one. If you know the Lord, it's going to be a benefit and a blessing. If you don't know the Lord, it's going to be not good. But to finish the transgression is the first one. And that word transgression comes from a Hebrew word, rebellion. And God is telling us, and anybody who reads Daniel, God is going to end the rebellion of man, and specifically the rebellion of Israel against him. He's going to bring an end of sin, bring in all righteousness, seal up vision and prophecy, to fulfill all vision and prophecy. All these things will happen, and then to anoint the most holy. Jesus is coming back, but it's determined that must take place, but ultimately it is for the glory of God, and really for those who know him, it is great news. It is fantastic. And the wickedness that we see happening now, it will no longer be here. And so we have, I mean, there's so much joy when it's, when we see through it, through the lens of the Bible, through the eyes of God.
8: Yeah, Tom, and that's such an encouragement that we need to make sure the saints understand this and feel this and live in this. Because I've watched people who are terrified at the surveillance government that's coming, the Big Brother government that's coming, you know, at the fact that they might have to face vaccine passports and that they might have to face digital shot records. And they're just terrified over this stuff, or that we're going to go to a cashless society. And if any of this happens before the rapture, they just can't imagine how they could even survive a day or two of that. Well, the fact of the matter is, we know that darkness is coming, and it's just going to continue to get darker and darker and darker until the day star rises. So we need to just face the reality and just trust that God knows exactly what he's doing, and trust that the darkness around us cannot hurt us. Not one hair on our head Amen. Can be lost. We're not going to lose any spiritual blessing. So Satan might be able to take some of your comfort from you. He might be able to take some of your misplaced hopes from you, but he can't take your hope from you. He can take your life, your physical life maybe, but he can't take your soul or your salvation. He can't take Jesus from you. So no matter what he does, he's operating on a very superficial level. So we need to get our eyes off of hope on superficial things and make sure that our hope is on eternal, definite, permanent things.
7: Amen. Eternal is forever and forever. The day is coming when there will be no more pain, no more suffering, no more sorrow, no more death. For the former things have passed away, my friends. No more hospitals. No, none of that stuff. It is absolutely glorious. We look to that glorious future. Listen, friends, we're coming up on the break. We're going to be back here in just a minute. And let me tell you, you're going to be greatly encouraged. And yeah, we got to talk about some other news things, but you're going to be greatly encouraged as we work through the great hope that we have in Jesus Christ. See you back here in just a minute.
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7: Welcome back to the second half of World News Briefing, and joining me today is Lee Brainerd. Lee, thank you. The first half was so encouraging. And friends, we're going to talk about some challenging things. Again, the second half, but let me tell you, with the right perspective, with this perspective, the Bible right here, it is hopeful because we remember the words of Jesus. He told us these things so we wouldn't be afraid. So we just need to make sure that we run everything through the grid of the Bible. Don't just take in the news and freak out, as Lee had mentioned earlier. All right, so Lee, check this out. This is out of the BBC. This is just wild to think of. Asylum seekers told rape and harassment are illegal in UK in new Home Office booklet. Now, asylum seekers, in other words, Islamic radicals who come into the UK, who rape and murder and steal and pillage and are taking over everything, are told that rape is illegal. Don't do in a pamphlet that's been handed out. That's Lee. The solution to the Islamic invasion and the rape and torture and murder of people and women is to hand out a pamphlet. This is like, you've got to be kidding me.
8: Yes, it's proof that people in the government circles are often brain dead. I mean, I know that rumor's been going around for a while, but I think this is definitive proof.
7: No. I mean, I don't know what else you to say about this. I mean, you look at this. This is just nuts. All right, and to give a pamphlet, that's your solution. All right. So, and then there's also this, Lee. Lindsay Clancy she strangled her three children. Cold, horrible. And there is on Reddit a question that people are responding to. So, and it's been all over the news. I don't want to get into the verdict. I don't want to do any of that right now. What I want to do is, Lee, is maybe talk about where we are again as a society and as a culture, because this is disturbing. She strangles her three children. The defense is it's all drug related and psychologists and all that kind of stuff. Get this. Here's Reddit on their website. How do you feel about the Lindsay Clancy case? How do you feel about it? I'm thinking, I am appalled to think that there are so many people, Lee, that have supported, mostly women, that have supported Lindsay Clancy in the murder of her three children. I it's like shocking. But Lee, I look at this and it shows us the state of the condition that we are in here in America.
8: Yeah, I think the abortion announcements and the Lindsay Clancy case belong in the same category. It's the same kind and degree of iniquity. To me, it's absolutely bizarre that the social media would allow abortion announcements as if that was an okay thing. You're basically announcing, hey, we are going to murder somebody, or hey, we just murdered somebody. Now, a few loose cannons have put up their boasts of murdering children or adults. This is like taking it to another degree. And with the Lindsay Clancy case, I mean, you can't even make a good case for that she was in a psychotic state. The experts that have worked with her have pointed out that she's only reported and exhibited psychosis in one instance where she heard a voice, and she didn't have that voice before or after. So, and the fact of the matter is, this was just premeditated murder. And the fact that she could, have her jury tied up for days, like, unable to reach a unanimous decision, this is just indicative that we live in a world where the moral compass is broken. I mean, we've in the past, when you've had men and women who were diagnosed with psychosis and committed murder, they were still sentenced to life in prison or to many decades for murder. Their sentence was maybe alleviated a little bit. They got life instead of a death penalty, or they received 30 years instead of life simply because of their mental stability was in question. But now we've come to the point where you make a plea of insanity. You don't even have to plea that you have diagnosed and demonstrable insanity. You just plea this, wave the magic wand and plea, well, temporary insanity. You know, I was crazy for a couple hours. To me, this is unbelievable. Yeah. You're going to follow the rules and regulations and principles laid out in Scripture for murder. There is no getting away from the murder charge. The only way you can get away from anything in that near category is people guilty of manslaughter could flee to a city of refuge, but that was only a fix if it was accidental death. But when you have intentional killing, there should be no pleas for insanity. There should be no pleas for temporary insanity. It should simply be a cut and dried murder case.
7: Yeah. I can honestly say, as I've thought about this, this is one of the most disturbing things I've ever seen in my life. I'm 60, almost 67 years old. And it's not just the fact that this woman would do this. That's just totally evil, what she did and how she did it. It was calculated. She even sent her husband to leave to the grocery store on some errand or whatever it was. She knew what she was doing. Not only is she totally evil, this is such an evil thing, but the reaction of so many people supporting the murder of children, Lee, this is the most disturbing and appalling thing I think I've ever seen. Definitely at the top. And I look at this. If we take what's happening here in the Western world right now, and this is in America, so America's ground zero for this stuff, and we look at what people are claiming in both political parties here in America, on the left and on the right, that Hamas didn't do anything wrong when they raped women, when they cut them into pieces, when they put babies into microwaves, when they nailed people to trees, which that is not even publicly talked about, and I do not want to even say publicly what they did to men and women when they nailed them to trees at the concert that they were at on that day, October 7, 2023. And we say it's no big deal or it doesn't matter or those were just Jews or it didn't really happen. Well, guess what? It has come to haunt the United States of America. It's totally sickening. But if you're going to say that, then what difference does it make if you do this as a mother to her own children? No wonder why there are terrorist moms who raise up their baby boys to be shahids, to be...
8: Oh.
7: Look at this. It's come home to roost in America.
8: Yes, to me it's just unnerving when you read the polls of just Palestinians in general in the Gaza Strip, and some of the polls showed that 70% of the Gazans that were interviewed felt that the terrorists on October 7th did no wrong. And you'd say, well, they actually killed and raped, and it's completely justifiable. This tells us that more than any other thing I can think of, how evil this world really is, and not just the evil that's in the Palestinian people in their general population, but the fact that you have people in the West and the universities, educators and students that would defend it, people in politics. Most of the left and many on the right would defend this. I'm just appalled. I don't even know what to say. It's like, Lord, this world has gone full on stupid. Can you beat me up anytime soon?
7: Okay. It's horrible to see. And you also got to work this out a little bit further. What kind of husband what kind of men who are single now, who are looking for a husband, looking for a wife, what kind of man is looking for a wife? What are their thoughts when, well, I want to get married, I want to have children? I mean, you've got to be looking at this going, there is no way, when you see the amount of women that are supporting Lindsey Clancy, and you see this going on. I mean, this gives cause to the rise of Islam, too, at the same time, going, wait a minute. And you see this, you talk about women's rights, people are going to be, there's too many people and too many men, even men that might lean left, they're going to be outraged as we move forward with this type of environment that has been created here in America. Just the simple fact that they're supporters. There's so many women that are supporting this. And then, Lee, I'm going to take this a little bit further. So check this out. Governor Hochul, New York Governor Hochul, you know who she is.
8: Yep.
7: This Zero Hedge, a self-described feminist social justice Catholic, has raised eyebrows after appearing in a hijab at an Islamic cultural school to make statements against Islamophobia. So she covers herself up. I mean, willingly. It's like she's been conquered. You look at this. This is what's taking place. It is the, and I know this is going to trouble some people, but look, Lee, if we look back, you know, you're a historian, you get it. If we look back to the days of Assyria, when Assyria came in and they took over the northern territories of Israel, Babylon comes some years later, takes over Jerusalem and Judah. God used

0: swim in the ocean of iniquity, just go swim. Here's the life preserver if you ever feel like reaching out, but I'm not going to go chasing after you anymore. I think the world's been given up. But another hard thing we're facing is in the church. You know, the Lord said, nonetheless, when the Son of Man returns, shall he find faith on earth? Mm-hmm. I feel like we're living in that too. Not only is the world going to pot, but the church is going to pot.
1: Oh, I totally agree. In fact, if we work that out a little bit further, the statement of Jesus, so we think of after the rapture, there will, it's like a new start has to come. Yes. An awakening has to come. So the 144,000 Jews are going to be awakened to the truth of Jesus. They'll be proclaiming him. And we know there's a great harvest during that time, but everybody left behind is going to be a non-believer. Every single person on the planet will be a non-believer at that moment. But we do see, I mean, we can see how many churches just refuse to even talk about the Bible, bring it into culture because they're afraid that people are going to be turned away. I mean, we even know, we experienced it on internet also, that people just want to be told a happy marriage. Five yes. steps to get rich, five ways to have a happy marriage or whatever. I think of this. These are the words of from 2 Chronicles chapter 36. Zedekiah is king. Babylon has surrounded Jerusalem. Jeremiah is the faithful prophet. And he's warning the people of Israel that Babylon is going to destroy you. And the Bible says in verse 14, 2 Chronicles 36, moreover, even though they are told these things, Babylon is surrounding them. All the leaders of the priests, so the religious leaders, and the people also, they transgressed more and more. So they didn't suddenly get better because they heard judgment was coming from Jeremiah. They got worse and worse. And the thing of it is, they could see Babylon outside the gates. They could actually see them. But they got worse and worse according to the abomination of the nations. They went into the pagan practices. And they defiled the house of the Lord, which he had consecrated in Jerusalem. They defiled the temple. We see the church being defiled. We see what's going on. And then he continues to leave for a couple more verses. I'd love to hear what you have to say after this. Verse 15, and the Lord God of their fathers sent warnings to them by his messengers, rising up early and sending the warnings and the messengers because God had compassion on his people, even though they were in sin, and he had compassion on his dwelling place. But the people and the leaders of the temple, they mocked the messengers of God. They despised God's words. They scoffed at God's prophets until the wrath of the Lord arose against his people, until there was no remedy. They got to the point where it was game over. Lee, I look at this, and it just seems to be a pattern that we are seeing right now.
0: Absolutely. And that pattern panned out with the flood. That pattern panned out with the Lord bringing judgment on Sodom and Gomorrah. That principle panned out when the Lord brought judgment on Israel when she rebelled, and it led to the Babylonian captivity, the Assyrian captivity, later on to the Roman captivity. It's playing out right now. It's playing out in the church. It's playing out in the world in general. Men are resisting what they know is true. They're turning their back on what they know is light and walking the opposite direction. They're living in intentional compromise or intentional apostasy. This is a costly mistake. And the sad part is, there is nobody in the universe with sweeter love than God himself. There's nobody with deeper grace and mercy than God himself. And there's nobody that's so gracious and giving as God himself. He's such a giver that he makes our giving look like stealing. And yet, despite all of this goodness that's manifested to mankind, they still love darkness more than light. And when you look at that expression of iniquity and sin, I don't even know what to say or what to think.
1: It is terrible. Well, let me shift. I mean, we need to wake up. Let me

0: me shift gears over to Israel, because just for the last little bit of time we have left here, Lee, Iran still exists, although I hear and everything I read and all the people I talk to, Iran is in deep trouble economically. They're on their back heels, but Hezbollah is still alive. Hamas is still alive. We still have the Gaza peace thing. Israel is the one that's going to be left holding the bag. Lee, quick update. What are your thoughts as you look forward to that? And then I want to shift to something else that's rather interesting regarding Israel also. But as we look at the current state, where's this going, and throw in the Gaza peace deal?
1: Well, to me, I keep coming back to what you and I have talked about off and on for months now. It's like, I expected America to crush Iran. It didn't go as far as I thought. And then we stopped crushing Iran. Then we threaten her again. Then we don't threaten her. Ultimately, where's this going to go? Well, I don't think it's going to end with America breaking Iran financially. I don't think it's going to end with America breaking Iran militarily. I think that we're going to weaken her, discourage her, frustrate her. But in doing so, we're going to strengthen her relationship with Turkey, Russia, and China. And that is going to ultimately strengthen Iran's place. I think you're going to have more and more of the Gulf states having empathy, the Sunni states having empathy for Iran, when historically they've been enemies. Mm-hmm. Ultimately, I think this is going to work against America's favor. I ultimately think it's going to bring greater unity between the Gog and Magog nations, the Psalm 83 nations, and it's going to leave America on the outside looking in. And that's exactly where we will be when those two gatherings of soldiers, the Psalm 83 gathering and gathering of Russia and her allies.
0: Lee just cut out.
1: We're going to be on the outside when they invade Israel.
0: So let me pick up there as we think of, I'll wait till Lee comes back on. But as we think of what Lee was talking about, all of these nations being in alliance in the future.
1: So are we still
0: agree
1: on?
0: With him.
1: Alyssa, can you hear me?
0: What he's projecting. Also, as I look at it, I can't help but think of what we, as we project forward and where America is. Well, we don't find America in Bible prophecy. Let me see. I think I might have. Are you back, Lee?
1: Okay. And all of a sudden, the call dropped.
0: Okay. Well, great. Glad you're back. All right. So I'm agreeing with what you were saying. I'm not sure exactly where we finished. But I was just starting to tell everybody that as I look forward, we also see, we don't see America in Bible prophecy. So we see a diminishing of America. We have the midterm elections coming up. We have Trump has people who are against him and against Israel. Looks like they're going to be in the running in the future and for running America. So we see that happening at the same time we see Israel being isolated. Everything you mentioned, Ezekiel 38 nations will form a stronger and stronger alliance. And then I'm going to throw this in here, Lee, also. So comment any way you want on this. We have about 4 minutes left. But this is out of All Israel News. Israel and Greece signed 3 billion euro strategic air defense agreement. And Lee, very interesting. I talked with some of our friends recently, our Israeli friends, who were saying what's happening with Israel, their economy is actually getting better and better during the middle of war. And all these nations, like Greece, are saying, hey, wait a minute, we need the military technology that you guys have. So all these other nations are wanting to protect themselves from, like Iran, are saying, or whoever they want to protect themselves from, Israel's, their budget is getting big. I mean, they're growing. Their economy is growing at the same time. And isn't that also indicative of to the days where, no doubt, the anti-Semitic people will jump on the bandwagon and say, Israel's just did the war so they can make more money. We know they're going to say that, but God also indicates that Israel's going to be stronger and stronger. Their military is going to get stronger and stronger. And so we would expect to see that. So your thoughts.
1: Well, I think we're definitely seeing the setup here for Israel to grow complacent, for Israel to not realize the dangerous position she's being placed in, because this stuff is going to go in the direction of Israel having false economic peace and false military peace, false peace with her enemies around her. She'll be dwelling in relative security, going to lull her to sleep, and then her enemies are going to come in like a flood, and she's going to realize that her alliances with Europe and America and the West were actually pretty fickle. There was more interest in people milking Israel than actually being Israel's allies. There was more interest in using Israel as a footstool or a stepping pad into the Middle East rather than actually being Israel's ally. Israel has a history of being used by her allies, and this is exactly where we are today, and this is the trajectory the path is on.
0: Lee, we just got 2 minutes left, but I can't help but think everything we're talking about today, we got to run through the grid of the Bible. And Daniel chapter 12, Daniel's wanting to know what the end is going to be like and so forth. And he's told by the angel, many will be purified and made white and refined. And we know that is through the persecution and specific to the time of the end, the tribulation period. So they'll be purified, made white, and refined. They're going to be refined in the persecution coming. And then he says this, but the wicked shall do wickedly, and none of the wicked shall understand, but the wise shall understand. Lee, I look at that and think, that is what we see. The people will transgress more and more. The wicked will do wickedly. Everybody in the world is going to know something's going on. Everybody in the world knows something's going on right now. But the wise shall understand. Lee, your comments in our last minute together and the hope that we can bring to everybody.
1: Well, your average person that looks at the world that's not completely carried away with extreme right wing or extreme left wing nonsense can look at the world and say something is broken, and it's going to turn their thoughts to a real devil, to real darkness, and to a real God and real good. And if that's where your mind is getting turned, you're listening. Whether you're not a Christian, whether you think you might be a Christian, whether you know you're a Christian, but you need more learning and discernment, go to the Bible, folks, and read the Word of God cover to cover, Genesis to Revelation. Put special focus on Daniel in Revelation and the Gospels. And folks, you are going to see marvelous things that will open your eyes both to the glories that are coming and the darkness that's coming before the glories come.
0: Amen. Lee, it was outstanding having you on again. Thank you. I missed you. Thank you for coming back. Thank you. Good to see you again. Thanks. So encouraging. Remember, everybody, keep your eyes fixed on Jesus Christ, the author and finisher of our faith. And until next time, God bless you.
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4: Thank you for watching His Channel. With a national update, I'm Elizabeth May. A debate is growing over how the New York Times has covered Islamophobia versus anti-Semitism. Reports show that the FBI has recorded about 7 times more anti-Jewish hate crimes than anti-Muslim hate crimes. Yet, the Times has recently given stronger attention to claims of anti-Muslim bias. Beg your pardon, the report points to several Times stories that describe statements by Republicans as Islamophobic. The term can sometimes be used too broadly, making it more difficult to discuss Islamist terrorism involving Muslim-majority countries. The article's author says the Times is treating Islamophobia as a major crisis while giving less attention to the much higher number of reported anti-Jewish hate crimes. The Times has not agreed with the characterization. The controversy highlights a larger question about coverage. How can organizations report religious discrimination while still allowing honest debate about extremism and public policy? And on the subject of honesty, a New York influencer who once said he was pretending to believe in God now says his faith in Jesus is real. Brian Guan began a 30-day challenge to pray, read the Bible, and practice gratitude. Guan had grown up around Christianity but later rejected the faith in college. During the challenge, he says his heart began to change. On the 20th day, Guan shared an emotional video saying he was no longer pretending that Jesus Christ truly is his Lord and Savior. He also said his new faith was changing how he treated other people. Guan says he and his girlfriend have been reading the Gospel of John and are now studying the book of Acts together. He describes his Christian faith as a daily practice and says he wants to keep growing. His story is drawing attention online as he openly shares his journey and doubt to belief in Jesus. In other news, Christian organizations are being urged to take cybersecurity more seriously as churches and ministries continue to face growing online risks. Churches are being encouraged to improve their security and prepare for different threats. While much of the focus is on physical safety, Christian organizations also rely heavily on computers, emails, online giving, and digital records, making cybersecurity an important concern. Experts warn that a cyber attack could disrupt church services, steal private information, or put donations and financial accounts at risk. Smaller churches may be especially vulnerable because they often have limited money and staff for technology and security. Christian leaders are being encouraged to use strong passwords, protect important accounts, and train staff and volunteers, and keep backups of important information. The message is simple. Churches have a responsibility to protect the people they serve and the resources entrusted to them. Good stewardship today includes taking responsible steps to protect ministry work from digital threats. And Iran's currency has fallen to a record low as the United States prepared a new economic sanction against Tehran. The Iranian rial dropped sharply against the U.S. dollar on August 23rd, reaching an unprecedented low. American officials say the sanctions are designed to force Iran to change its policies, while Iran has shown little sign of backing down. Thank you for watching his channel. With the National Update, I'm Elizabeth May.
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0: At our Spring 2026 Regional Bible Conference held at Nineveh Christian Church in Lawrenceburg, Kentucky, I presented my sermon, Pilfered Promises. Which of God's promises have people been attempting to steal? Let's find out.
2: We know, unlike men, that God never breaks His promises. Well, let's go back to the beginning to just do a very quick overview of some of the promises of God. We find even in the beginning, the proto-gospel, as these pastors could tell you, the fancy theological term for even the first introduction of the gospel, that the Lord would provide for a Savior. He would come as the seed of a woman who would crush the head of Satan. You're going to hear me say that over and over again. Later, even after only one man was found righteous, and through his preaching, only eight out of all humanity were saved in the flood, the Lord gave another promise. The beauty of a rainbow. Don't you find it ironic that in our own day and age, Satan has taken this beautiful symbol of God's promise for his faithfulness and has warped and twisted it into something that represents rebellion, wickedness, and pride? How awful is that? I ask Christian congregations when I'm speaking, I'll throw up a rainbow, I say, what do you think of first? And what they think of oftentimes first is not the promise of God, but the modern symbol for that which God has declared to be abominable. Well, what about the promise made to this next exemplar? I've spoken about Abraham many times. I love to pull out life examples from men and women in Scripture. And God called Abram, and because Abram believed God, not just merely believed in, because the demons do that, but because he believed God and he acted on that belief, he was credited with righteousness. What did Abram believe about God? He believed that he would be given a land. He believed that he would become the father of a multitude. And as I've said, even as Abram trusted in the Lord, how many sons of promise did Abraham have? One. I've asked the question before. Can you imagine meeting Abraham for the first time? So what is your name?
3: Abraham.
2: And what does that mean in your language? It means father of a multitude. Where are they at?
3: Well,
2: so far all I've got is this one. But there's more coming.
3: Really?
2: Yeah, really. Abraham believed God. You know how many sons of promise Abraham's son had? One. Abraham believed that God would fulfill his promises at the appointed time, even if it happened in slow motion. And dare I say, even if it didn't occur in his lifetime. Do you have that kind of unshakable faith in God's faithfulness? Well, let's talk about us for just a minute. And if you've heard my presentation of six reasons to look forward to the soon return of Christ, I get around to us at the end of the presentation. But for today, we'll start with us. So let's talk about the promises that are given to followers of Christ. We're promised salvation if we simply believe in His Son. And again, not as the demons do, but believe unto salvation. We're promised that all things will work together for good. We're promised comfort, even in our trials, not the elimination of trials, but comfort and the ability to overcome. We're promised new life in Christ, and not just pie in the sky, but right now. We're promised every spiritual blessing in Christ. Whereas the Old Testament promises focused primarily on physical blessing in the land and of the people, the church today has been promised spiritual blessings in the heavenly realm. We're promised that Christ Himself will finish the work started in us. We're promised peace when we pray. We're promised that He will supply all our needs. Let's turn back to the Gospels for just a minute. Jesus promised His followers, there gathered at His feet, and by extension even us here today, rest, abundant life, eternal life to those who trust in Him, power from on high, and that He would return for us so that we will always be with Him. Well, what about other promises made to Christ followers in Scripture? We're told that we will reign with Christ, that we will receive once again power from on high, that we will have a dwelling place in the Father's house, that we will receive a crown of righteousness if we long for his appearing. You've heard me say, I hope I'm not empty-headed when they say, saints, gather around and let's cast our crowns. I've been accused of that here, but I want to have at least that crown of righteousness credited to me because I do long and love his appearing. And then we're promised to be raptured out of this sin-soaked world before the Lord pours out his wrath. Well, there's an entire subset of promises made to those who are overcomers in the book of Revelation. You remember that book that is filled with prophecy, and we're told that we get a blessing for reading and heeding that book of prophecy. If we run short of questions later, maybe I'll ask y'all, how do you heed a book of prophecy? But we have 12 promises delineated for those who overcome. And you want to know what is the definition of one who overcomes? Well, 1 John 5:5 says, he who believes in Jesus, that he is the Son of God. That is an overcomer. Do you believe he is the Son of God? We're promised to eat of the tree of life, to not be hurt by the second death, to receive some hidden manna, not just Chick-fil-A, to receive a white stone, to receive secret new name, to receive authority over the nations, to be given the morning star, to be clothed again in white garments, to have our name included in the book of life, that Jesus himself will confess our name before the Father, and that we will be a pillar in the temple of God, and inscribed with the names of God, the New Jerusalem, and Jesus' own new name. I could go on and on, brothers and sisters. You get the idea. I would actually encourage you to go home and start looking through the Word of God to see all the promises that are made to you. It'd be like a treasure hunt. And you'll find many unexpected treasures that I believe will thrill your heart. But, and to me this is an important but, not every promise in Scripture is for you and me. Let me say that again. Not every promise in the Word of God is for you and me. Let me give you an example. A whole category of promises made to who? To Jesus Christ. He has promised that he will crush the head of Satan. He has promised that he will be given the nations as his inheritance and the ends of the earth as his possession. He has promised that he will break the nations with a rod of iron and shatter them like earthenware. He has promised that he, the Son of David, will be installed on the mountain of God, Zion, there in Jerusalem. He has promised that he will come out of Zion, bringing salvation to who? To Israel. He has promised that his enemies will be a footstool for his feet when he stretches out his scepter from Zion in the midst of his enemies. And he has promised that all the Father has given to the Son will come to him to be raised up on the last day. Now we're starting to get involved because that's talking about us. He has promised that he will receive glory before his elders, something that did not happen during his first coming. And he has promised that after coming for his bride, he will return to earth with his bride. And there he will tread the winepress of the wrath of God and judge the nations and individuals. And he has promised that his name will be King of Kings and Lord of Lords. Now, we are obviously the collateral recipients of some of those blessings. The fact that Jesus reigns, we get to co-reign with him. The fact that he's coming again, we get to ride behind him in our white garments, on war horses, to witness as he sets foot on the Mount of Olives and ascends to the Temple Mount to take the throne that is rightfully his. We are promised that as he comes as the bridegroom, we as the bride will receive what has been promised to us. So, yes, our blessings are tied up into his, but there are promises given specifically to Jesus Christ. And yet, there has been an ongoing effort to convince the world and sometimes even Christians to pilfer even those promises from Jesus Christ and from others who were given promises. And the instigator of this cosmic con job, this infernal fraud and this sacrilegious scheme is our eternal enemy, Satan. So let's see what Scripture has to say about him. What promises are held out for Satan? Well, we're told that Satan is a liar and thief. John recorded that he is a murderer from the beginning, does not stand in truth because there is no truth in him. Whenever he speaks a lie, he speaks from his own nature, for he is a liar and the father of lies. Yes, he likes to appear as a wolf in sheep's clothing, but he is a liar. And trying to convince the world that, ironically, God is the one who lied. Did God really say, he would ask even today? Well, we know that the thief only comes to steal and kill and destroy. Isaiah recorded this about Satan and his pride. I will ascend to heaven. I will raise my throne above the stars of God. I will sit on the mount of the assembly in the recesses of the north. I will ascend to the heights of the clouds, and I will make myself like the Most High. Do you see all the I wills, even in this statement recorded by the great prophet Isaiah? I will, I will, I will. And anyone who rejects Christ today is essentially echoing the same attitude of my will, not thy will. But how did Jesus model the servantness of his heart? Jesus, even in the moment of his greatest anticipated agony, although in his humanity cried out, Lord, if there's any way, Father, if you can take this cup from me, but not my will, but yours be done. Well, Satan, knowing that his prophesied fate is to have his head crushed, has indeed tried to destroy the Messiah since the beginning. There's no other reason why, over and over again, from the pages of Genesis throughout the Old Testament, he tried to destroy the lineage of the Messiah, beginning with Adam and Eve. Oh, I'll corrupt mankind, therefore there can be no Messiah. Beginning even with Noah and his sons, obviously stepping down to Abraham. Oh, you think you're going to wait for a son of promise? I'll get in the way of that. We can track Satan's fingerprints through every effort to thwart God's will, even to provide the lineage for a Messiah. And then later to destroy the entire people of the Jews so that God's promise could not be fulfilled. Right now we see Satan motivating many people who are oppositional to the promises of God to essentially squat on the promised land of God. The land given to who? Given to the descendants of Abraham, Isaac, and Jacob. We see Satan motivating the nations to conspire to war, and so often that war seems to be focused on, again, antagonism and animosity for Israel and the Jewish people. We see even at the very heart of the land and the place that God says, I will write my name, we see squatting, a monument to a false religion. You know, ironically, the Quran does not even have the word Jerusalem one time. And yet there are some Muslims who have been deceived into thinking they have to fight to maintain possession of the land of Israel, Palestine, as was named by the Romans, because the Jews are to be cursed. Does that comport with the word of God? No. And we know in the fullness of time that indeed another temple will be built. Well, Satan's motive always is to discourage, to distract, to deceive, and yes, to damn. You say, well, I can't be damned. I'm covered by the blood of Christ. Then he would like to deceive, distract, or even encourage us, if at all possible. I've told you about my 10-year serving as an Air Force interrogator and how we tried to deceive our students into making mistakes that they would regret, because once they made one mistake, they were inevitably going to make another and another and another. And Satan would love to wear you down and discourage your faith and your confidence in the Lord. Well, over and over again, Satan has had an ongoing effort, as I said, to eradicate the house of Israel from the earth, whether it's Haman, Herod, Hitler, Hezbollah, Hamas, or the Houthis. And I've just covered the H's. His goal is to destroy those who God has said, I love, and I will protect and preserve for my name's sake. Why is Satan ramping up his efforts before our eyes today? Why does the world seem to be coming apart? The wheels coming off? I believe it's because Satan knows that his time is short. We know that too, as Terry shared already. Well, I went through a litany of some of the promises given to all of us who put our trust in Jesus Christ, those whose names are written in the book of life. And since Pentecost, Christians, as we are known now, have lived in what is called the church age. We are the bride of Christ, known as the church, and many promises are given to us. And thankfully, those promises are secured, as I said, not by my own merit or ability to remain worthy. Instead, they're sealed by God's own unwavering faithfulness, which is why Jesus could say, "My sheep hear my voice, and I know them, and they follow me. And I give eternal life to them, and they will never perish, and no one will snatch them out of my hand." Satan has no power to take you away from the firm grasp of Jesus Christ. Which is why, even anticipating his promises, the little booklet I wrote a few years ago, focusing on Titus, at least the letter Paul wrote to Titus, the blessed hope that is ours. What are you looking forward to? Yes, to being with the Lord, but do you long for his returning, whether in this body or with you as you return with him? Is that one of the blessed hopes that you focus your anticipation on? The other day I was sharing with a group in Missouri, and I told you I'm about to have grandchild number 8 next week. Maybe I told a few of you. Every time I go to my grandchild's children's house, if they know I'm coming, my 3-year-old just had a birthday recently, is perfect example. We can drive in the driveway and he's looking out the window. Are they here? And then when he sees our car, he runs around. Maybe it's over here, maybe it's over here. And he runs out full of joy. You know, I think there's an element to where we should be like that 3-year-old. Is he coming? Is he here? I can't wait. I'm so excited because the Lord is coming. And when he arrives, how am I going to react? Am I going to run around? He's here, he's here. Am I going to fall and worship? I don't know. But do I have that childlike anticipation for the joy that will be mine when he comes? Well, do I really trust the promise? You know, Peter wrote, and I shared this verse with you earlier, the Lord is not slow about his promise, is some kind of slowness, but is patient toward you, not willing for any to perish, but for all to come to repentance. You believe that? How many of you wish the Lord had already come? How many of you glad he didn't? You notice I got 2 hands up? When I heard Dr. David Reagan share this message in 1993, I was so excited. I didn't think we'd make it to the year 2000. Here we are, 2026. Am I glad he's waited? How many of you are glad he didn't come before you put faith in him? How many of you are glad he has given yet another day, yet another opportunity for someone you love and care for to trust and to believe in Jesus Christ for their eternal salvation? Aren't you glad it's not up to Tim Moore when he comes? Because he'd already been here. And some of y'all would have been left behind. I've learned that I trust in the timing of the Father and when he says, go and get your bride. So here's a question. Is he slow about any of his promises? Well, from my earthly perspective, you know, Lord, it's been a long time and I'm still waiting. Can you imagine this? When we've been before the Lord worshiping and doing all the wonderful things we're going to be doing in heaven for 1 billion trillion years, you think an extra 26 years is going to seem like that long? You see, we have such an earthbound perspective. We're so impatient. But it is the goodness of God that has caused him to wait even to this moment. And it's the goodness of God that will cause him to wait till the appointed time, till that full complement of any who will come and be saved in this church age will indeed be saved. Now, I have a pastor friend who read this passage, and as he read it, he inserted a letter. He inserted an extra letter S. The Lord is not slow about his promises, as some count slowness. And he was making an application, and his application is right. Yes, the Lord is not slow about any of his promises. But the reason he put an S in this passage is he did not want to talk about the promise of Jesus coming. So by inserting one S, he could avoid the implications of the promise Peter was talking about. Well, He's right in application. The Lord is not slow.
4: Sometimes
2: he seems to be delayed by my schedule. But is he really long-tarried on this? Is he slack about his promises? That's the word that translates slow from Greek. And I'm glad that the Lord does not consult me or you about the optimum timing for his fulfillment of any promise. You know, Lord, I could really give you, some advice on the timing there. No, sorry. The Lord knows. So what do we do, brothers and sisters, as we wait? Well, first of all, we are told, Hebrews 10:25, to encourage one another, and all the more, just like Terry said, we should discern that this day is growing near. How else would I encourage you all the more unless I recognize it? But there are other promises that here again aren't just about me or even you. God has made promises to the creation, promises for restoration, regeneration and renewal. He's made promises to the nations, promises for peace, righteousness and justice, all those things that are so elusive today. And yes, he has made promises to the Jewish people for salvation, respect and primacy in the world. And yet what does Satan want to do? He wants to pilfer those promises. Pilfer is just a fancy word that means to steal, often little by little or repeatedly over time. And in this case, as Nathan documented, it's been almost 2,000 years that Satan has convinced even Christians in the church to try to steal the promises given to Israel. Those don't belong to Israel. Those are my promises. Really. I had a pastor, very well-respected, he's a gifted preacher, very well-educated in Louisville, Kentucky, who I heard preaching on all things dealing with prophecy and revelation. And he was faithful to read the Word of God until he read Old Testament passages. And every time he read an Old Testament passage that included the word Israel, he would just sub out the word church. And I told him, Larry, I said, you cannot play fast and loose with the Word of God. Those promises are not given to the church. They're promises given to Israel. Well, in his theology, the church has replaced Israel. So whether you call it replacement theology, supersessionism, or now there's some that say, well, it's fulfillment theology. No, it's undermining the truth of the Word of God to try to steal promises given to Israel. There are so many promises lavished on us. Why would I steal someone else's unless I covet what has been given to them instead of just cherishing, appreciate what has been given to me?
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2: Are you standing or are looking forward to promises that are pilfered from the Jewish people? I'll just claim those for myself. Are you anticipating the promises of God that are given to you and to me and to our sons forever, if we heed the things that are revealed, according to Deuteronomy 29:29. Two different options for every person listening today, whether you're in this auditorium or whether you're watching live stream remotely or even after the fact. The two promises are summed up in John 3:36. For he who believes in the Son has what? Eternal life. Can anyone take that away from you? Can Satan snatch you away from the firm grip of Christ? No. But he who does not obey the Son of God will not see life, but the wrath of God abides on him. It doesn't get heaped on him over time. It abides. It's already there from birth. Only through faith in Christ, believing in the Son unto salvation, can we avoid the wrath and gain eternal life. But as you know, the wrath wasn't just winked away. The wrath that was deserved by us, the wrath that is promised to those who are born in sin, was instead transferred over to and poured out on Jesus Christ. This is an either-or proposition. And so my urgent plea is heed the promises that are given to us. Yes, Jesus is coming quickly. He says that three times in the last chapter of the book. Yes, when will that be? It will be at the appointed time, known only to the Father. My response as a follower of Christ, as an eager awaiting in the scope of eternity, a three-year-old standing at the window and looking out. Is he here? Is he coming? I can't wait. Is amen, come Lord Jesus. Just as John wrote. Because at a moment none of us expect, he is going to come. Maranatha! Godspeed, as I say in my Kentucky low English. Come, Lord Jesus. But if you don't know him, he's not coming as your blessed hope, but as your holy terror. And before you leave today, whether you come and talk to me, Nathan, Terry would love to talk to you. I promise you, they have baptisms here every Sunday. They'll do one on Saturday afternoon too, I bet, without any problem. I've been here on Sundays when they've got three or four scheduled, and they do two or three more because the Spirit is moving. If the Spirit is telling you, don't wait another day, another hour, because the Lord's coming soon. He may come tonight. He may call you home this evening. Come, talk to Bob Russell. Bob's got a birthday party. Bob, you think they'd be okay if you were late? If somebody was, I won't put him on the spot. Any of us would be thrilled for you to become an overcomer who claims the promise given to any who will come to Jesus Christ, who has come once as our sacrificial lamb and who is coming again as the roaring Lion of Judah. Godspeed.

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1: Welcome to Creation Minute. I'm Eric Hoven. Ah, the Grand Canyon. 277 miles long, 10 to 18 miles wide, and more than a mile deep. That's impressive. In the bottom is the Colorado River. You know, some scientists suggest the Colorado River formed the Grand Canyon over millions of years. But take a look at these facts to see it from a different perspective. The Colorado River enters the canyon 2,800 feet above sea level. It exits the canyon 1,800 feet above sea level. And the top of Grand Canyon is 7,000 feet above sea level. So you tell me, did the river flow uphill for millions of years to carve out the Grand Canyon? Or is it possible that the Grand Canyon is the result of Noah's flood? To learn more about creation, visit us at creationminute.com.
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3: Welcome to the program today. Manu Gonzalez here in studio, and we have our friend Jonathan Kahn with us this morning, and he has got a brand new book out, The Altar of Pergamon. And before we get to Jonathan really quick, just want to remind everybody about our upcoming conference in Branson. It's going to be December 10th through the 13th. It's going to be a great time. There's going to be over 1,200 people there. It really is a phenomenal location to be there at the time of Christmas. They really decorate everything wonderfully there. So join us. You can go to prophecywatchers.com. and get as much information as you would like there. And Jonathan himself is planning on being there as well.
4: Look forward to it.
3: So, Jonathan, your new book, let's talk about this. The Altar of Pergamon, just for the sake of being thorough, I've actually been there myself many times and taken some videos of things there on site. So let's talk about that. This is kind of the biggest mystery that you've opened up.
4: Yeah, I think this it's a colossal mystery. It has literally affected the entire world. It's altered the course of the world, of world history. It has impacted every life, every one of us here, almost ended the world. It's called the Altar of, the official of the Altar of Pergamon, and the subtitle is the Mystery of the Dark Angel and the Future of the World. This is the past, present, and future. Does the future of the world even hang on this, converging with end time prophecy? It is also a book that, like the Harbinger, that I wrote with a story, because where I'm revealing it through kind of like a thriller thing. So it's kind of like an Indiana Jones, but it's real, or Da Vinci Code, but real for God. And so also the other thing about it is that this can really reach out to everybody who has unsaved people in their life. This is something that can really draw in, and it leads to salvation. But the mystery is just colossal. I mean, it's gigantic.
3: You know, yeah, it really is. And getting the book, exactly as you said, it reads really, really nice and hangs on every moment. It's kind of fun. And now one of the things that you bring up there, which I think is really fascinating, it's biblical for sure, is the throne of Satan. How does this connect?
4: Yeah, in the book of Revelation, it says Pergamon, where the throne of Satan is, where Satan dwells, the throne of Satan. And the most if you go there, you've gone there, of course, on the high place of Pergamon, the Acropolis, that was the most pagan part. That's where it would be linked to, where you are on an expedition to find the throne of Satan would be there. And then there is the most conspicuous thing in ancient times was called the Great Altar. Or the Altar of Pergamon. It was an altar of Zeus, which is actually which actually is linked to Satan in many ways. But it was like this colossal object, and it embodied Pergamon, and it actually went forth. This thing didn't just stay there; it has moved to the world. The foundations are still there, but it actually moved. And the thing is that in Isaiah. The enemy, Satan, says, I will exalt my throne. I will lift my throne up. And so, you had this colossal, gigantic altar on Pergamon, embodying Pergamon. And when the gospel came, the altar was abandoned, and it fell into ruins, and it was there pretty much. It was kind of in ruins for over 1,000 years, about 1,500 years, when the gospel was spreading to the world. And you think that also the power of Satan was, there was a restraint on it. When you have the gospel in the world, of course, there's always evil, but there's a restraint on it. You don't have the paganism, the unleashed, unbound thing. So it's sitting there in the ruins, okay? And until someone comes from across the world and unearths it. And when he unearths it, he digs it up, the world starts changing. It's like, I mean, you think this sounds like a movie. It sounds like an Indian, but it's real. It actually starts affecting the entire world, starting from the moment he uncovers it.
3: Yeah, to me, this is, you mentioned earlier, this really is the true version of the Da Vinci Code, because especially the way that you write it, it's a thriller. No doubt, we see it happening. And going back, you know, mixing in the archaeology and everything, you know, you mentioned the altar being discovered. And so kind of give us a little bit of the history of that, because I think it's fascinating.
4: Yeah, what happens is the man who comes from far away, kind of stumbles on it. He was a man named Carl Humann. He ends up, he sends two pieces back first. He's not sure what it is. Two pieces back to his homeland. The land he comes from is Germany. And the altar of Pergamon is going to ultimately be moved to Germany, the throne of Satan to Germany. And in fact, the moment he uncovers it, it's 1871, is the moment Germany comes into the world. People think Germany's been around for a while. It came when the altar came back to the world, returned to the world, throne of Satan, Germany comes into the world. And think of what is going to come through Germany. So it's going to become the new thing. Let me move forward with that. There, at the same moment, there's a sign that appeared in the world when the altar returned. And that was another German was also uncovering something at the same moment, the same year. And he uncovers something, and an ancient sign, and thousands of these ancient signs, he uncovers it. And the ancient sign is the swastika. And so at the same moment that the altar is coming back and going to go to Germany, this other German, from the same coast, same region, the swastika comes into the world in mass. So this is a setup for a demonic, basically, event that's going to happen that's going to touch the entire world.
3: Yeah, to have all this happening that, you know, again, archaeologically, you see all this stuff happening. You see the altar itself and the swastika being unveiled to the world. I mean, as you develop the story and, again, the history here as well, you mentioned the idea of an appointed word.
4: Yes.
3: Bring that up.
4: Yeah, the moment they saw, okay, the guy sends the pieces back. Then a few years later, Germany says, okay, we're going to unearth it. We're going to dig it up, and we're going to transport it. This is from Turkey, the Ottoman Empire. We're going to transport it to Germany. Okay, so the when they start digging it up, you know, in the ancient Jewish world, and even to this day, there's an appointed word for every Sabbath, every week. There's a word that's appointed for that day from ages past. And so there was a word appointed for that when they started to dig up the altar. And the word in the Bible is the word about, it's about an altar on a mountain like this was, and it's a cursed altar. What the scripture is about, an altar of curses. And it talks about the curses that are going to come on the Jewish people, you know, if they turn from God. And this altar is going to be really the source of curses that are going to come upon the world and come upon the Jewish people. And one of the curses, it says, this is the pointed word was Deuteronomy. It speaks about an enemy will come like an eagle and sweep upon you. Well, the national symbol of Germany was the eagle, and it's going to be used by Satan. So it's all part of the mystery. Okay, a few things. First, they start digging the altar. They start unearthing the altar, throne of Satan, 1878. Okay, that's when they start really moving it. It's going to take a few years. They're moving it. When the altar starts coming to Germany, when the pieces start coming, something else starts in Germany. And you know what it is? It's It's called Anti-Semitism Comes Into the World, officially. Officially. It came from Germany. It's actually a modern ideology. Anti-Semitism is born in Germany when the pieces of the altar come to Germany. And actually, the word anti-Semitism appears as the altar comes to Germany. Okay. Then they start trying to piece it together because it comes in thousands of pieces. They're trying to piece it together in Germany. And so they finally piece it together. So it's the first time the altar is together in the world since ancient times, this throne of Satan in Berlin, and they piece it together in 1889. So it comes back into the world in that way. At the same moment they do this, something else comes into the world. A child is born, and his name is Adolf Hitler. As the altar comes into the world, Adolf Hitler comes into the world at the same moment.
3: Yeah, I hope that as our audience is watching this, that they're seeing these connections that are being made here that have, again, been really hidden in the ground for so long. And we're going to take a little break here where you can see how to get our magazine, which is going to keep you up to date every single month. So take a listen.
5: The prophets of the Bible predicted a series of end-time wars, and we're seeing the final pieces of the puzzle fall into place. Russia, China, Iran, Syria, Turkey. The enemies of Israel are on the doorstep, just as the Bible predicted some 2,500 years ago. The Prophecy Watcher magazine includes the writings of dozens of prophecy experts, like Gary Stearman, Mondo Gonzalez, L.A. Marzulli, Bill Salas, Josh Peck, and many others, writing on fascinating subjects like the Rapture, the Dead Sea Scrolls, the Red Heifer, the World Economic Forum, the Global Reset, digital currency, the Mark of the Beast, the Nephilim, and the Antichrist's beast system of global control, things you will likely never hear about in church. 12 bonus DVDs will introduce you to Ezekiel's Gog and Magog War and the Road to Armageddon. We'll examine the supernatural side of the Bible as we investigate controversial issues like the Nephilim, government UFO cover-ups, and the Shroud of Turin. We'll address the Luciferian Rebellion, a mutiny that changed heaven and earth forever. 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
3: Well, welcome back. We are talking to Jonathan Kahn about his new book, The Altar of Pergamon. And to me, it's absolutely fascinating, all the things that you've been discovering here. And before the break, we kind of left off on the birth of Adolf Hitler coinciding with all this. And there's no doubt when we think about the timing of all this, really the getting into the 20th century, talk about how this has shaped kind of getting in.

0: That was 1878 when they start taking it away and moving it. At the same moment, same year, same moment, even in the same months, when Ottoman Empire loses the altar, they also lose lands. They start crumbling. The empire starts losing its power. And they particularly lose their lands in the Balkans. So when the altar is taken, so the Balkan, the lands of the Ottoman Empire are taken from the Ottoman. Ultimately, it's going to totally collapse it's going to be gone. But so the thing is, so these pieces of the Ottoman Empire, which were taken when the altar was taken, and actually Germany was part of taking it, these are the pieces that are going to become explosive. They're going to the Balkans are going to destabilize Europe, and it's going to be from that land, from the Balkans, that World War I is going to erupt. And it's going to involve Turkey, the nations that have the altar, and it's going to involve the places of that empire. But it's all set in motion when the altar is discovered, and then when in 1870, and then when the altar is moved, that's when all the pieces are set in motion. That's going to explode in World War I. And remember, the enemy is a destroyer, so he's going to destroy life. And it's behind that. We're going to see later. It's behind World War II, behind the Cold War, behind everything.
1: You know, it's interesting that, you know, Jesus himself, as you mentioned in the book of Revelation, uses the symbolism of a real thing, of the throne of Satan being at Pergamon. And so to have it be hidden for so long and yet be uncovered at this time of history, and obviously seeing all these connections and revealing, again, this kind of mysterious connection. You bring up something else, which you do very well in the book. Different organizations and elements, something called Thule.
0: Yes.
1: Explain that to our audience.
0: Yeah, the dangerous link or the satanic link is a link between, remember, the altar goes from the Ottoman Empire where it was sitting in the dust to Germany where it's uncovered in Germany. So that link between the Ottoman Empire or Turkey and Germany there's a dangerous thing, there's a mystical thing going on. Well, there was a man from Germany who went over to the Ottoman Empire, Turkey, where the altar was, and got into mysticism, into the occult. And he brought the occult, this occult thing, to Germany. He came back to Germany, started an occult organization. Okay. So you got the altar coming from Turkey to Germany. You have this guy trying to bring the occult from Turkey to Germany. It's called the Thule organization, occult organization. But the Thule organization, the Thule Society, decides to start a political party. The party becomes the Nazi Party. The Nazi Party is born from an occult society. An occult society that came from the land of the altar, just like the altar came in Germany, which one day Adolf Hitler is going to walk into that room and with that, where they're meeting, and the rest is history.
1: Yeah, to me, the things that you're pointing out here are just phenomenal. And do you think there's something important about, you know, the German connection? Again, these are before even Germany was officially established. But the altar comes to this place called what we now know is Germany. And you discuss the idea of the possession of Germany and the connection to the altar.
0: Yes. When the altar comes, the altar starts coming to Germany, pieces, and then it's coming, then it's going to be recreated in Germany, the throne of Satan. What happens, something else happens, strange, is a movement starts in Germany, which is an occult explosion in Germany. People don't know this. An occult revival starts taking over Germany. And people start getting into the occult as the altar, throne of Satan, goes there. And then the occult movement is joined to the movement of anti-Semitism that began when the altar came. So it becomes this dangerous combination of the occult, and the three centers of the occult revival were Austria, Munich, and Berlin. Adolf Hitler, now he was that baby born when the altar came together. He now goes to Vienna, where he becomes an anti-Semite. That's the center occult. Then from there, he goes to the next center of the occult, which is Munich, where they start the Nazi Party. And then finally, he goes to birth.

0: Berlin, where the altar is, where the throne of Satan, and that's when he takes power. So it's all part of this. It's like a nation becoming possessed, and that's what you that's exactly what happens. But it all began with the throne of Satan. You got a throne of Satan, you're going to have a kingdom of Satan, which becomes Nazi Germany.
1: Yeah, you know, and you know, you mentioned Adolf, his connection, even his birth, and there's a connection there between the rise and his again continual progression. Discuss that.
0: Yeah, as what Germany decides to build a house for the altar, or like a tower, it's going to be this museum, but it's all for the altar because the altar is so massive, and so they're going to display it to the world. They're going to put it together. They're going to display it for the first time as a whole to the world. Okay, so they build it in the 1920s. The thing is rising in the 1920s as it starts that this house of the altar there starts rising. That matches the someone else starts rising. The rise of the Nazi Party follows the rise of the altar as both things are rising. Now, in 1928, the Nazi Party all of a sudden had a setback. It looked like it was going to be gone. It won 2% of the election, 2%. Okay, so it's extreme. But that's 1928. But in 1930, the altar is opened up. The house is revealed. The altar is the grand opening to the world, to Germany. And all of a sudden, the fortunes of the Nazi Party are changed. It is catapulted from 2% becomes the second largest party in Germany. 2 years later, it becomes the largest, and the next year it takes over. But it, as the altar is revealed to the world, so Adolf Hitler is following as the altar is being lifted up. So is Adolf Hitler and the Nazi Party.
1: Of course, many people are familiar with the Nuremberg trials, that phraseology, but you also talk about a mystery that appeared in Nuremberg.
0: Yeah. So Hitler now takes over. You've got the altar of the throne of Satan in Berlin, and now in Berlin is Hitler, okay, takes over the nation, okay? And he says, he wants a platform built, a podium where he can address the masses. You ever see, you know, the Nuremberg rallies? That's where all the big pictures of Hitler in front of the, like, you know, almost a million people. You see that it's Nuremberg. That's where they gather. And so he says, I want something, you know, colossal. So he commissions his architect, Albert Speer. So Albert Speer begins building him this massive thing. And so and he builds it, and Hitler now, when you see Hitler speaking, he's on top of this thing. Well, what was that thing? Albert Speer, what he did was he recreated the altar of Pergamon on a colossal scale, and that became Hitler's podium. So now Hitler is standing on the recreation of the altar of Pergamon, the throne of Satan. And so when he starts invoking, you know, the World War II from there, going to bring 60 million people are going to die from this. It's all from the altar of Pergamon. See, an altar requires sacrifice, blood, and the enemy is a destroyer. It's like a movie. You cannot put this together. Hitler is standing on the throne of Satan. I mean, that's how real this is.
1: Yeah, I think that's what the fascinating thing about it is. People need to realize that this is something that was Jesus discusses in the first century. And then, of course, as you mentioned, Christianity, the spread of Christianity subdues this evil. But yet it comes back at the end of the age here. We're going to take a little break here where you can see how to get Jonathan's new book. And again, we'll talk about something else in our return here. So take a listen.
2: Jonathan Cahn has returned with another mysterious look into the past and future of our world. Be prepared to enter a world of mystery and biblical intrigue. From the very first chapter, Jonathan Cahn takes us down a dark road that leads to Adolf Hitler, Nazi Germany, and straight to the occult altar of sacrifice, Pergamon, a place the Bible calls the seat of Satan. Be prepared for a history lesson woven into this fascinating mystery, taking us back to biblical times, to the place where this altar to Zeus once stood. The Altar of Pergamon, an archaeological journey worthy of an Indiana Jones film, traces the path of the ancient altar, its rescue from its dark past, and eventual move to Germany. An occult presence would soon arrive on the scene, leading to World War I and II, the Holocaust, communism, the Cold War, and the threat of nuclear war. Just a coincidence, or is there more to the Pergamon mystery than meets the eye? After the altar was moved to Germany, the Third Reich came to power, where Hitler used this altar as his platform to spread his Jewish hatred to the masses. Ironically, in 2008, our former president, Barack Obama, had a replica of this altar to Zeus built, and he used it as his platform for his Democratic inaugural speech in Denver, Colorado. Is it a coincidence that America has been on a downward moral pathway ever since? Will our country's internal road to destruction follow the curses the altar of Pergamon brings? Are the internet, the deep state, and the new world order all part of the ancient prophecies of the Bible and the Pergamon connection? Jonathan's life-changing hardback book is available from Prophecy Watchers for your gift of $30 or more, with shipping included anywhere in the USA. It comes with a special bonus book by author Nathan Jones, The Coming Millennial Kingdom, a look into the thousand-year period we'll spend on earth with Jesus after the rapture of the church and the tribulation. The exclusive Altar of Pergamon Mystery is also available on a set of 8 hour-long DVDs, chock full of extra material that is not included in the book. 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Examine the mystery for yourself in this life-changing work from Jonathan Cahn. For the first time, the mysterious passage in Revelation 2 concerning the seat of Satan is explored in depth by a leading Bible prophecy expert. And a special thank you to each of you for supporting the important mission of Prophecy Watchers. Your generosity helps us continue sharing the gospel message and reaching people around the world with the truth of God's word.
1: Well, welcome back. We are here with Jonathan Cahn. And Jonathan, you know, one of the things that you've always been very kind to Prophecy Watchers on is the uncensored DVD set. So talk about that.
0: Yeah, this is not available on Amazon. This is exclusive. You're not getting it. I only make it available very few. And so this is special in that this is not only, you're not just going to read about this, you're going to see these mysteries explode in Thomas. And I put the uncensored, so it has things that are not even in the book that I couldn't even put in the book. And I also put in things I put nowhere else, which are the most important keys for the end time believer. From the Ezekiel mysteries to the most important keys we need to know to go on. So this is 8 one-hour DVDs. You can show it to churches, Bible studies, anywhere. You're going to be blessed. But it's exclusive, so take advantage of it. And also one note about the book. The book is not only for you, but it really will draw in people in your life who don't know the Lord, because it's a thriller and it leads to salvation. So get it for them too.
1: You know, so as we kind of in our last few minutes here, there's a few things that we want to discuss. And you know, okay, of course, we're talking about the altar, this altar that was moved. But you discuss, again, that that there's a mystery of evil connected with this. Yeah. And share with us.
0: Yeah, I mean, the whole thing, I mean, everything. I mean, from the altar, we've seen it was Germany is birth, anti-Semitism is birth, Hitler is birth, Nazism is birth, World War I happens, linked to the altar, and there's much more. World War II, we can't go into it, is also, the altar is behind it, the throne of Satan. But the altar itself was a specific kind of altar. It was the altar of burnt offerings. Now, in the ancient, in the language of those who made the altar, the Greeks, the way you say burnt offering or altar of burnt offering, the word for the burnt is kaustos, and the word for a burnt offering or whole offering is holos. Put it together, it's the altar of Holocaust. The altar of Pergamon is the altar of the Holocaust. So the moment it comes to Germany, even the mystery is there, you're going to have a Holocaust. The altar requires a burnt offering. And that is what, and who is it going to be? The chosen people, the Jewish people, of course, because the enemy hates them. And so it's an amazing thing, you know, is the word Holocaust actually appears in the Bible. In the Greek translation, the Septuagint, It actually speaks of it uses the word Holocaust, and it talks about the laws of the Holocaust and the burning. Well, think about the Holocaust, and it's going to be out the camp, and they're going to have ashes, and they're going to lead the victim. Well, the enemy takes this of God and twists it, and it becomes the Holocaust. So now Hitler, when he's standing on in Pergamon, he's standing on the altar of the Holocaust, and it's going to bring that into the world. I mean, it's behind everything, Mondo. It's like amazing.
1: Yeah, it really is to think of Adolf Hitler standing on the original, you know, altar of Satan's throne that Jesus speaks about in the book of Revelation. And we're kind of out of time here for this program. We're going to do some more, but maybe kind of give us a taste of where we're going next.
0: Yeah, this is now going to expand. You know, there's a whole nother dimension, whole nother realm of this. It's going to expand. The altar is going to fall into the hands of another. And this is going to unleash a whole other thing that has affected all of our lives to this day.
1: Amen. Well, Jonathan, I appreciate your time today. Everybody else, thank you for watching this program. As always, we appreciate your prayers and support for what we do here. We could not do without you. And we want to point people to Jesus Christ and his message of salvation, which is exactly what we see happening in our world. It's pointing to the reality of the scripture and that Jesus is the Savior. So thanks for listening and watching today. We will see you next time.
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6: Well, welcome to Jeff Kinley Live. I'm Dr. Jeff Kinley, and today we're going to dive into the agenda that Satan has for the end times, and specifically talk more about Antichrist, which is what we've been exploring for quite some time here on Jeff Kinley Live. You know, before we dive into our study today, just a couple of quick things. Number one, I want to encourage you to check out jeffkinley.com. so that you can understand what's going on in my ministry and where I'm going to be speaking all over the country and sometimes the world. And so go to jeffkinley.com. And if you haven't subscribed to my newsletter, make sure that you do that as well, because I send out a newsletter one time a week, and it just gives you information about where I'm going to be speaking at, and also some great tips for your Christian life. So be sure and check that out. And also wanted to tell you that as we wrap up this series here, probably in the next episode, I just want to encourage you to, if you want to send in questions that you have about the Bible prophecy, about the end times, the book of Revelation, then you can just go to jeffkinley.com and shoot me a question. I'll compile these questions together, and we'll do a Q&A episode together, and I'll answer your questions right here on Jeff Kinley Live. So I'm excited to get back into the Word with you here today. Now, we're going to be talking about Antichrist, as I said, and the reason why we talk about Antichrist, people say, well, why would you even talk about him? If you don't think we're going to be around when he shows up, why would you want to talk about him? Well, the Bible has over 100 passages just about Antichrist. And, of course, the end times, there are hundreds of scriptures and prophecies that are reserved for the end times. God wants us to study all of them. Why? Because he put them in the Bible for us. And, you know, someone asked me at a conference, I was speaking down in Brazil, and a lovely man came up to me, a pastor, and he said, Jeff, I love what you said today. I love everything about what you said about Bible prophecy. He said, but I have a question. He said, my question is, why should we study Antichrist when we're not going to be here when he comes around? And I said, you know, that's a great question. Why don't we ask Daniel when we get to heaven? Because Daniel was given all these prophecies about Antichrist, but Daniel lived in the 6th century B.C., so he certainly never saw Antichrist. Obviously, God wants us to know what's going to happen in the future. He wanted to prepare the Jewish people for the spirit of Antichrist. I believe he wants to prepare the church for that same spirit today. And so we're seeing that spirit in the world today, the spirit of Antichrist. So we've been talking about Antichrist, the fact that he's going to be an ambitious politician. He's going to be ruling over a 10-king kingdom. We've seen that out of Daniel and also Revelation. We've seen that he's going to be a military demagogue. He's going to be someone who is in control of a mighty army. The Bible also talks about him being a master orator. In other words, he's going to his speech is going to be very arrogant. And that arrogant speech is going to come during a time when people need arrogance. In other words, they need a confident, strong leader that can lead in the last days in the midst of global chaos and crisis. You know, I was studying yesterday in the book of Genesis, and I was looking at Genesis chapter 6, and I was looking at Genesis 7, and there is a phrase there, actually a word in the Hebrew language, that talks about the offspring of the sons of God and the daughters of men, and it says, these were the mighty men, the men of renown. And that word mighty there, the Hebrew word gibor, really just means a powerful influence. It means someone who is dominating, somebody who is very strong in culture. And that same word is used to describe Nimrod in chapter 10 of Genesis. And Nimrod was a type of Antichrist. You say, how do we know that? Well, what did he try to do? He tried to bring the whole world together under one government, in one place, a centralized world government, and he attempted to unite the world under one religion, an anti-God religion. Well, these are the two things that Antichrist is going to do, and it was one man primarily that led this charge, and this is what Antichrist is going to do. He's going to be a Gibor-type man. He's going to be a mighty man that's going to come forth in the last days. Well, what do we know about Antichrist? Well, the Bible tells us so much. But in 2 Thessalonians chapter 2, I want to see another characteristic of Antichrist and exactly why he is going to exhibit this particular characteristic. Let's go to 2 Thessalonians, and we're in chapter 2 there. Coincidentally, I am teaching through 2 Thessalonians in a Wednesday night Bible study that I have been hosting here in my hometown here for the past 5 years, I think. And it's been a rewarding study. We're studying through 2 Thessalonians. We just finished 1 Thessalonians. Now we're in 2 Thessalonians. But when we get to 2 Thess 2, and it's talking a lot about Antichrist. In fact, that's what the whole passage really is, a centralized theme there in the passage. And it says that Antichrist is going to appear to the world. He's going to be revealed when? It says after the restraining influence of the Holy Spirit is taken away. Say, Jeff, how do you get to that conclusion? Well, in verse 6, it says, and you know what restrains him now. That's the Antichrist, the man of sin, the son of destruction. And it says that in his time he might be revealed. And then Paul says this, for the mystery of lawlessness is already at work. In other words, God is uncovering what this lawless spirit will be like in the last days already in the first century. And he says, only he who restrains will do so until he is taken out of the way. Now, there's several things we need to notice about this passage. First of all, there is a time chronology that God is giving to us about when Antichrist will be known to the world. Presently, Antichrist is not known to the world. No one can know who Antichrist is. No one can identify him. They don't know what country he's coming out of. They don't know exactly his ethnicity. They don't know what side he's going to part his hair on. They don't know all these things, right? These are mysteries. And so the identity of Antichrist is currently a mystery. It's currently hidden. But the Bible says in these verses, when he who restrains or what restrains him is removed, then he is going to be revealed in the world. So the question is, what is the restrainer or this thing that's holding back Antichrist right now? Because quite frankly, if Satan were given permission, he would reveal Antichrist yesterday and get his agenda moving on the earth. But God is preventing that through the restrainer. Now, some have said, well, government is the restrainer. So good government. But you look around the world, there aren't that many good governments. In fact, you look at our own government, you know, really, is our government really holding back the Antichrist, the man of lawlessness? I don't think so. Other people have said, well, it's the Jewish people, but the Jewish people don't really have that much of a moral influence on the world. People have speculated on all types of things, but here's the principle we need to consider. Whatever is holding back Satan and Antichrist must be stronger than Satan and Antichrist. That makes sense, right? In other words, if Satan could overpower the restrainer, he would have done it by now, but he can't. So that tells us that the restrainer is higher or more powerful than Satan is. So who could that be? Well, there's only one force, one power stronger than that, and that's God himself. So you say, well, Jeff, how then is God, it says here, he is taken out of the way? Well, a couple of clues here in the grammar help us with this. Number one, in verse 6, it says, and you know what restrains him. That's more of a neuter principle or neuter form. And then it says he, which is obviously a male or a male pronoun form. So what could be described as a what and a he in the Bible? Well, in the book of John, we see where the Holy Spirit is used in the neuter principle here, but he's also used, he's also described with a male pronoun. And so when you put that together, you say, well, wait a minute. So he has to be stronger than Satan, so it has to be God, so probably the Holy Spirit. And then secondly, this is how the Holy Spirit's described with both neuter and male pronouns. But there's a problem here. The problem is, in verse 7, it says he's taken out of the way. What does that mean, he's taken out of the way? Well, there's two interpretations there. One, you could say, well, that means the Holy Spirit's no longer here on the earth. Well, we know that's not true because God is omnipresent. In other words, there is nowhere where he is not. And when you look at places like Psalm 139, where David says, if I go to the heavens, you're there. If I go down to the grave, you're there. If I go to the depths of the sea, you're there. God is omnipresent. That's one of his basic attributes of his spirit. So the Holy Spirit cannot leave and will not ever leave planet Earth. He's everywhere. So what could it mean then that the Holy Spirit is taken out of the way? Well, it just means he's taken out of the way of the path of the oncoming agenda of Antichrist. In other words, he moves out of the way and allows Antichrist to come in. Now, most people have identified that timing of the Holy Spirit being taken out of the way of Antichrist with the removal of the church at the rapture. You say, well, how does that work? Well, think of it this way. The Holy Spirit, from Genesis, really all the way to Pentecost, dwelt with believers. And in other words, in the Old Testament believers were not filled with the Holy Spirit like we are filled with the Holy Spirit. And Jesus even says this in chapter 14 of John, He says he's talking about he's going to send another helper. We know that's the Holy Spirit. He says that he may be with you forever, so he's going to be with us. But Christ says, the Spirit of truth, whom the world cannot receive, because it does not behold him or know him, but you know him because he abides with you right now, and he will be in you. And so Paul goes on in his epistles to talk about the indwelling of the Holy Spirit. But we know at Pentecost, when the church was born, was the first time that the Holy Spirit came and indwelt believers. They were baptized into the body of Christ by the Holy Spirit. And so we as believers are unique, and the church is very unique in the sense that we are the first people of God to experience the indwelling power of the Holy Spirit. So the Holy Spirit came into the world. He was already here, right? Okay, so he was, because he's omnipresent. But he came to indwell believers, and at that time, God began to use the church to spread the gospel, to spread goodness and righteousness and morality. And so when the rapture comes, guess who leaves? The church leaves. Guess who else leaves? The church that is indwelt by the Holy Spirit. So even though the Holy Spirit himself will stay on the earth, his unique restraining influence against evil in the world and against the coming of Antichrist will be removed, will be taken away. We're going to leave. So in essence, what this scripture is saying is this, is that you, your presence, if you know Jesus Christ and you're a part of the church, you are what is keeping Satan from enacting his end times agenda. The church is. And so when the church is gone, there is literally no one to object to this false prince of peace coming on a platform of peace and safety, no one to object to his coming into the world. And so what does that mean? Well, it simply means that now Antichrist can come on the scene. How do we know that? How do we know that Antichrist comes right after the church is removed? Look at the next verse. It says, after he is taken out of the way, that's the Holy Spirit's unique presence in the church, it says, and then. Look, the Bible's not written in code. It's written in language that we can all understand. And so he's saying in verse 8 there, he's saying that now, after the church is removed, and then the lawless one will be revealed. So after the church is raptured, and only after the church is raptured, is the time when anyone will have any clue that this guy that's coming on the scene to bring peace is indeed Antichrist. And so now we have the timing of Antichrist coming. We know the event that's going to occur right before that. And just as a quick side note, the removal of the church at the rapture is not what officially kicks off the tribulation period. What begins that seven-year period known as the 70th week of Daniel, according to Daniel 9, is the signing of a peace treaty in Daniel 9:27 that Antichrist does with Israel. That begins the seven-year period there, because we know in the middle of that week, in the middle of that seven-year period, he's going to break that covenant with the Jews. Okay, so back to what Antichrist is going to do. He begins, Paul does, in verse 8 by telling us, let me tell you the end of Antichrist, and then we'll go back and tell you what's going to happen while he's here. He says, and that lawless one will be revealed, whom the Lord will slay with the breath of his mouth and bring to an end by the appearance of his coming. So you say, when is Jesus going to do away with Antichrist? Well, we know from this verse that he's going to slay them with the breath of his mouth. You say, when does that happen? Well, Revelation 19 gives us the answer. And Revelation 19, and beginning in verse 11, and this is speaking of the second coming of Jesus Christ. And he says there that his eyes are a flame of fire. This heaven opens, Christ comes out. He's riding a white horse. His eyes are a flame of fire. And he goes on to say his robe is dipped in blood. And it says, and his name is called the Word of God. It says in verse 15, and from his mouth comes a sharp sword, so that with it he smites the nations and rules them, and will rule them with a rod of iron, and tread the fierce wrath of God, the winepress of the fierce wrath of God. And then down in verse 20, it says, the beast was seized, the false prophet was seized, and it says they are thrown alive into the lake of fire which burns with brimstone. So here's the chronology of what's going to happen. The rapture is going to happen first. The peace treaty is going to be signed by Antichrist and Israel, starting the seven-year tribulation. But at the end of that tribulation, Christ will return and slay Antichrist and throw him into the lake of fire. So that's kind of the quick overview. Now, what's he doing in the meantime? Well, what's he going to be doing during those 7 years? Thankfully, Paul tells us here right in verse 9. He's talking about Antichrist. He says, that is the one whose coming is in accord with the activity of Satan. So here's one thing that we learn about Antichrist, that whatever he does will be energized and motivated and prompted by Satan. He will be doing Satan's activity. Now, there are a lot of people in the world right now that are doing Satan's activity. They're on Satan's agenda. They are propagating Satan's lies, and they're mimicking and exhibiting and embracing the spirit of Antichrist. We see it all over the world right now. But what is the specific activity of Satan during the tribulation period? Well, Revelation tells us a lot. Daniel tells us a lot. And now Paul's going to tell us something that Antichrist is going to do. Basically, he's going to tell us about two broad categories of the activity of Satan that Antichrist will embody during the seven-year tribulation period. The first is this. He says, with all power and signs and false wonders. Power, signs, false wonders. Now, what does that mean? Well, we know from Revelation chapter 13 that the second beast, the false prophet, is going to have the ability to call down fire from heaven. He's going to have the ability to give breath and life to an inanimate statue of Antichrist there at the midpoint of the tribulation period. So in other words, Antichrist and or via his second man in charge, the false prophet, these guys are going to have supernatural powers to be able to do what the world will believe are actual miracles, okay? And let's talk about, in just a second, let's talk about, whether are these real miracles? Are they fake miracles here? But first, consider this, that you and I are living in an age of massive technology, of innovation, in an age where we're experiencing space travel, real-time internet. We have AI right now. We have digital transactions. We have global communication that's instant. Really, to be honest with you, there's not a whole lot that really amazes people today. I would probably say that AI is probably the thing right now that's captivating people's attention. There's some AI things that are pretty obvious. That's not real. But there are other things that are like, you got every pore in that person's face right, you know, and portraying them in an AI video. And so some things are just hard to distinguish. Well, that's probably the thing that goes, wow, that's amazing, or wow, that's cool, or whatever. But there's not a whole lot in our technologically savvy world that really wows us anymore. We're just not impressed. And so because of that, what God is going to allow Satan to do, and which he's very happy to do because he knows this is convincing, is to bring miracles back into the headlines. And we're living in a day right now where we are not seeing overt miracles take place. I mean, if we were living in an age of signs and wonders right now, where pastors were walking down to rivers and parting them, and a fire was coming down from heaven to consume false teachers, and we're seeing people literally come out of a grave after 3 days, and things that we saw in the Bible that are just really unbelievable miracles, we're not seeing those. We haven't seen those since the time of the apostles. Even though God still does miracles today, he just doesn't do them that way. And so because we're not seeing that kind of thing, people have really grown to a place in humanity to where that would be pretty convincing if we did see those things. So guess what's going to happen? Satan's going to bring back miracles. And, of course, God's two prophets are going to bring them, two witnesses are going to bring them back as well. There's going to be all kinds of miraculous and supernatural phenomenon occurring during the tribulation period. It's going to be filled with all sorts of supernatural activity. Satan and his Antichrist and the false prophet are going to be a part of that. You say, well, how do we know if they're real miracles? Can Satan do a real miracle? Can Satan perform a real sign? Or is it just a great magic trick? I mean, is that something that he can actually do? Well, there's basically two views on that. You would obviously, you know, presume to say, and that those two views are, well, they are real. Oh, no, they're not real. Those are the two views, okay? But look at the text here. What does it say? It says, he'll be with the activity of Satan with all power and signs and false wonders. So two things I want you to notice about that. Number one, it says all power. All power of who? All power of Satan. So all of Satan's power will be at Antichrist's disposal. But notice he uses the word false there. And the word false there is, by the way, the word signs and wonders are Simeon and Teros. Those are the exact same terms that were used to describe the miracles of Jesus, okay? Now, that doesn't automatically prove that they're real, but at least it proves that they are perceived to be real, okay? But when it talks about false wonders, that word false there is the word pseudo. We get our word pseudo, like pseudoscience and that type of thing. It's not real science, it's kind of pseudoscience. The views on that are divided. Some will say that no, Satan, it says it right here, they're not real miracles, they're not real wonders, they're false wonders. And so that's pretty clear. Others will say, no, actually, it's not that clear, because the word pseudo here can also mean, or false, can also mean something that points to something that's false. In other words, the false conclusion that the miracles are supporting. So in other words, it would be this, that to have a false sign and wonder would be that the wonders and signs are actually real, but that what they're promoting is a lie, i.e. that Antichrist is God. And so there are two basic views there. I can see both those views being tenable. I tend to think they're going to be fairly real. That's kind of where I lean. The same argument that people bring to the resurrection of Antichrist, will it be a real return from the dead? Or will it be just a giant ruse or a giant illusion? So again, there's two views on that. But that is the first activity the major activity that Satan will use during the tribulation through Antichrist. He will bring miracles back into the conversation again. Now, the next time on Jeff Kinley Live, we're going to look at the second major way that Antichrist is going to woo the world during the seven-year tribulation. So you don't want to miss next week's episode there. Also, just to remind you that we're going to be wrapping up this study in a few weeks, so hang with me to the end, and we'll take care of just bringing it all into a nice, tight little bow here when we get to the end of this study. And also, don't forget to go to jeffkinley.com, and you can find out more information on what's happening in my ministry and where I'm going to be across the world. And be sure to send me your questions. We'll see you next time on Jeff Kinley Live.
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8: When anyone, anywhere, responds to this knowledge by having a desire to know this God, God will move heaven and earth to get the message to you.
7: And now, the continuation of Hal Lindsey's Bible study, the Book of Revelation.
8: Okay, we have come to Revelation chapter 13, and this pulls together all of the predictions about this important figure. Now, you remember, I've taught you that there are certain chapters in the book of Revelation which carry chronologically the action of a seven-year period that immediately precedes the return of Christ, called the tribulation. First half's the tribulation, second half's called the great tribulation. And interspersed between these chronological chapters are a number of chapters that give a vignette about the most important movements, the most important personalities that will dominate those 7 years. If you'll look with me for a moment, Revelation 13. Now, I'm reading from the New American Standard Bible. And he stood on the sand of the seashore, and I saw a beast coming up out of the sea, having ten horns and seven heads, and on his horns were ten diadems, and on his heads were blasphemous names. And the beast which I saw was like a leopard, and his feet were like those of a bear, and his mouth like the mouth of a lion. And the dragon gave him his power, his throne, and great authority. And I saw one of his heads as if it had been slain, and his fatal wound was healed. And the whole earth was amazed and followed after the beast. And they worshiped the dragon. Most of the symbols used in the book of Revelation are explained either in the book of Revelation or some other place in the Bible. All right, now, so what we have here, what's coming, and I believe it's in this generation, what's coming is a world of Satan worshipers. Now, you don't want to be here, do you? During that period. Thank God you will not be. But I feel great compassion and sorrow for those who live in this time and haven't come to receive Jesus Christ as their Savior, because they will be here. Because I believe this is the time. This person that we're studying tonight is alive right now. He is somewhere in Europe. I don't believe anyone knows who he is. I don't think we will know. I think that Christ will come for the believers before he's ever unveiled. In fact, 2 Thessalonians chapter 2 says that, as we'll see tonight. But there is a person, actually two persons, being groomed that we're going to take a look at tonight that are now alive. And they're being groomed for their fateful role in history, which will be a monumental role by Satan himself. Now, I'm going to stop right here, and I'm going to tell you to make a note. Make a note to read Daniel chapter 7 in connection with understanding what this means, that the beast is like a leopard, a bear, and a lion. The leopard, you will see there, is a symbol of the second great world empire that Daniel talks about. The I'm sorry, the third, it's the third world empire that Daniel talks about. The bear is the symbol of the second great world empire. The leopard was Greece. The bear was Media Persia. So this form of world government that the Antichrist will take over will have all of the characteristics of these past empires. And I think you'll see that as we go on. And he had a mouth like the mouth of a lion. The lion was the symbol of the first great world empire the Bible covers, which was Babylon. All right. And it says he has this deadly head wound, a fatal head wound, and that this person is raised from the dead. That is exactly what this is saying is going to happen. And because of this, the whole earth is going to marvel in wonder. Now God's, you know, all of the restraints are going to be taken off of the most powerful of all created beings during this period. And he apparently will be allowed to use that power even to raise a person from the dead. And that person is Satan. He is the most powerful that of any created being that God ever created. The Bible tells us that. Now, I'm going to skip from here to verse 11. And I saw another beast. Another means in Greek, another of the same kind. I saw another beast coming up out of the earth, tesgeis in the Greek. And he had two horns like a lamb, and he spoke as a dragon. All right, now note, the first one comes out of where? The sea. The second one comes out of the land, not land without a definite article, which means he could have come out of any part of the earth. But when the definite article is used in the book of Revelation, it's always referring to what land? Israel. And that's confirmed by a symbol. He has two horns like a lamb. So what does that tell us? He impersonates the Lamb of God. But he speaks with what? He speaks with Satan, Satan's wisdom and power. So you see, these symbols aren't so bad, are they? They're not so hard to understand. It just takes someone to take these scriptures at face value and be serious about them. You can find the answer to these things. All right, now, it says he exercises all of the authority of the first beast in his presence, and he makes the earth and those who dwell in it to worship the first beast. Literally, this should be, it's the same word as in verse 11, geis. It should be, he makes the land and those who dwell in it to worship the first beast whose fatal wound was healed. So what is that telling us? This person particularly comes to deceive who? Israel. The first one comes out of the sea. The second one comes out of the land. This second one is called, in the book of Revelation, the false prophet. The false prophet. And we know that these two are not some symbolic sense of a kingdom or a nation or something like that. How do we know that? Hold your place here and turn with me to chapter 19 of the book of Revelation, verse 20. And the beast was seized, and with him the false prophet who performed the signs in his presence, by which he deceived those who had received the mark of the beast and those who worshipped his image. These two were thrown alive into the lake of fire, which burns with brimstone. And the rest were killed with a sword, etc. All right. Now, you can't throw a nation into the fire, can you? You can only throw an individual. And so it says these two were judged in a way no other human being is judged. They were thrown directly into the lake of fire. And so God is going to deal with them, but not before they have their day. All right, now I'm going to read a number of scriptures about the Antichrist. And they are from many parts of the Bible. The first I'm going to read is in Daniel chapter 7. Just please mark these scriptures down, because I would like for you to do some homework this week. Do yourself a favor and do what I give you, assign you. Read carefully Daniel chapter 7. And I'll give you some more references in a minute, okay? But read all of these references that I give you tonight, and I think you'll be amazed what the Holy Spirit will show you. You know, I was studying these things today. What I did was I printed out the scriptures from the same scriptures from the New American Standard, from the New International Version, from the New King James Version. And I put them side by side and was reading them, comparing them. And how many times have I taught the book of Revelation? I can't count it. And yet I learned a lot of new things today just by going through these things. All right, I'm going to read from the New American Standard here. Daniel chapter 7, verses 1 through 3 first. In the first year of Belshazzar, king of Babylon, Daniel saw a dream. Now, I want you to note, if you go through the book of Daniel, almost in every chapter, he begins by dating it carefully. Now, the way historians dated things in ancient times was by who was the ruler and what year of his reign was it. That's something that can be checked. And so each one of these prophetic chapters that Daniel writes, he pins it down exactly when he got the revelation. And, you know, these skeptics that come along, and there are many that claim to be Christians, and there are even more that claim to be great scholars, come along and say, well, you can't trust Daniel. It was written way after his time by somebody else that used his name and all of that. Well, then that's amazing, because the things he predicted were fulfilled to the letters. Whoever this group that did it afterwards must be remarkable, because the things that were fulfilled were long after even they could have written them. But Daniel was a careful historian as well as a prophet. And so he dates everything, every scripture that is important. And he did something else that's very unusual. Daniel chapter 2 through chapter 7 are the only chapters in the Old Testament that are not written in Hebrew. Do you know that? These chapters are written in Chaldean, which was a Gentile language. And there was a very, very glaring reason for it. Chapters 2 through 7 in Daniel talk about the times of the Gentiles from a Gentile point of view. So he uses Gentile language. All right, now let's get on. I get into details. I'm really a classroom teacher, but you'll pardon me for that, won't you? I want you to have background, though, so that you can discern these things when you read them yourself. All right, now, it was at this time, the first year of Belshazzar, king of Babylon. Now, Belshazzar was the son of Nebuchadnezzar. Daniel saw a dream and a vision in his mind as he lay on his bed. Then he wrote the dream down and related the following summary of it. Daniel said, I was looking in my vision by night, and behold, the four winds of heaven were stirring up the great sea. Aha! The sea. From where does the Antichrist rise? The sea. All right, right away. See, Daniel and the book of Revelation fit together like hand in a glove. Now it says the four winds of heaven were stirring up the great sea. Now, in symbolic language, that beautifully describes something. It's the four winds from heaven that stir up the great sea. And that shows us it's the providence of God that controls this mass of Gentiles. And it's the Spirit of God that stirred up what he's about to predict. All right, now we go on. It says, and four great beasts were coming up from the sea, different from one another. And he shows

for it cannot be quiet, and its waters toss up refuse and mud. You see, that shows us that the symbol of using the sea is used by God to describe the Gentile nations and how they're restless and they can never be at peace. And then Revelation chapter 17, verse 15 identifies what the waters are. It says, "And he said to me, the waters which you saw, where the harlot sits," this is talking about the whore of Babylon, or scarlet, O harlot, as I call her. "The waters which you saw, where the harlot sits, are peoples and multitudes and nations and tongues." So there you have it for sure, don't you? So the water, the sea, describes all of the different people of the earth. Particularly, it means Gentiles. All right, now in verse 19. "Then I desired to know," he's seen a whole prophetic thing. I'm skipping now. Daniel said, "I desired to know the exact meaning of the fourth beast." That would mean the fourth empire in this succession of empires, "which was different from all the others, exceedingly dreadful, with its teeth of iron and its claw of bronze, which devoured and crushed and trampled down the remainder with its feet." Now, the fourth beast, as is identified, and I can show you later, is the Roman Empire. They're the ones that took over what was left of the Greek Empire. And the Roman Empire was different. It was never conquered, was it? It fell apart from inside. And do you know that empire lasted almost 1,000 years? And one of the things that absolutely boggled my mind the first time I went to Europe and went around was that you could hardly go anywhere without seeing some amazing remains of what the Romans built. I mean, it's all over, whether it was in Portugal or Spain or France or in Greece, all over the Middle East, Turkey. You'd see part of the witness of how great Rome was. And it did trample and control people like no other empire ever did. But okay, let's look at the next verse. And verse 20, "And the meaning of the 10 horns that were on its head, and the other horn which came up, before which 3 of them fell, namely, that horn which had eyes and mouth, uttering great boasts, and which was larger in appearance than its associates." Okay, now we know that the 10 horns are part of the fourth beast. So let's read on and let's see what else we can learn. Now, the first prophecy that I know about in the scripture about the Antichrist is right here. He is the little horn that comes up among the others, the 10 horns. And he comes up after the 10 horns are there. And when he comes up, he displants 3 of the 10. Apparently they didn't go along with him, so he just took them over. All right, now, it says, "And I kept looking, and that horn was waging war with the saints and overpowering them, until the Ancient of Days came, and judgment was passed in favor of the saints of the Highest One, and the time arrived when the saints took possession of the kingdom." This is when Jesus will return, and he himself will put down what this little horn sets up. But the 10 horns are 10 nations that come up out of the remains of the fourth empire.

0: Verse 23 of Daniel 7. Thus he said, the fourth beast will be a fourth kingdom on the earth, which will be different from all the other kingdoms, and it will devour the whole earth and tread it down and crush it. As for the ten horns, now look very carefully at what it says after that. What are the two words? The words are these, out of. And that is precisely what the Hebrew says. That is, you know, you must not overlook a lot of these prepositions because a lot turns on them. As for the ten horns, out of this kingdom, what kingdom? The fourth kingdom, Rome. Out of this kingdom, ten kings will arise, and another will arise after them, and he will be different from the previous ones and will subdue three kings. And he will speak out against the Most High and wear down the saints of the Highest One, and he will intend to make alterations in times and in law. And they will be given into his hand for a time, a times, and a half a time. What's that mean? Remember we saw that last time we studied? It's in the book of Revelation. A time, one, times. In Hebrew, they not only have a plural, but they have what they call a doublet. It's a form that means two. And so when it says times, it's the Hebrew form that means two. So one time, two times, and a half a time, which equals three and a half. 3.5 years, the last half of the tribulation. All right. And then it talks about how he will be overthrown by the personal return of Jesus Christ. But here we learn about the first things about the Antichrist. He is a different kind of personality. He is someone that is going to come into the revival of 10 nations out of the ruins of the Roman people and culture. And he is going to take it over. That becomes his political power base. In the process of taking it over, he displaces the leadership of three of those 10. Now, did you know that in the Western European Union, there is the EU, but there's something much more important in the makeup of the European Union. There is what we call the Western European Union, the WEU. Now, they are the only full members of the European Union. Do you know that? Only those 10, the original 10. The others are called associate members. But the WEU has all 10. And they were the original common market and then the WEU. They formed that first as a defensive alliance, but then they said, we have to keep control of all of these new nations that want to come into this union. So they made themselves as the only full members of this that cannot be removed. Coincidence? No. All right, now, let's go to another passage of Scripture. Let's go to Daniel chapter 8. The first part gives a bunch of symbols, talks about a bear and a ram with two horns and a male goat, right? Those are your symbols. The bear, what was that? Media Persian. The ram in this chapter is Greece, If you have the guts to be a real revolutionary, come forward right now and accept Jesus Christ as your real revolutionary, and he'll make a revolutionary that'll change lives.
1: As I prepared for this week's program, I was again struck by the speed with which events are moving into the scenario the prophets predicted for the end times. I believe we're there. People on the street are talking about what all of these things mean. Folks that wouldn't darken the door of a church or pick up a Bible are now very curious. This may be our greatest opportunity, maybe even our last opportunity, to share the gospel of Jesus Christ before we're silenced by political correctness. The message that God has given me is more important now than it's ever been, for the church and for the nation.
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2: Paul the Apostle said, "The good news that I have to share with you is that Christ died for our sins." The prophet Isaiah said, "God laid on him the iniquities of us all." Everything to save you has been done by God. To keep you from the flames of hell, God sent his only begotten Son, allowed him to suffer and die. We sang the old rugged cross. To the old rugged cross I will ever be true, its shame and reproach gladly bear. Yes, God did provide the means by which you can be saved from the death that results from sin. But you have to respond. God even called to the people and he said, "Turn, turn, for why will you die? Saith the Lord, I have no pleasure in the death of the wicked, but they turn from their wickedness and live." And God is calling to some of you today and he's saying, "Turn, turn. Why will you die? I don't have pleasure in the death of the wicked, but they will turn from their wickedness and live." And God is calling some of you today to do just that.
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4: Thank you for watching His Channel. With a national update, I'm Elizabeth May. A debate is growing over how the New York Times has covered Islamophobia versus anti-Semitism. Reports show that the FBI has recorded about 7 times more anti-Jewish hate crimes than anti-Muslim hate crimes. Yet, the Times has recently given stronger attention to claims of anti-Muslim bias. Beg your pardon, the report points to several Times stories that describe statements by Republicans as Islamophobic. The term can sometimes be used too broadly, making it more difficult to discuss Islamist terrorism involving Muslim-majority countries. The article's author says the Times is treating Islamophobia as a major crisis while giving less attention to the much higher number of reported anti-Jewish hate crimes. The Times has not agreed with the characterization. The controversy highlights a larger question about coverage. How can organizations report religious discrimination while still allowing honest debate about extremism and public policy? And on the subject of honesty, a New York influencer who once said he was pretending to believe in God now says his faith in Jesus is real. Brian Guan began a 30-day challenge to pray, read the Bible, and practice gratitude. Guan had grown up around Christianity but later rejected the faith in college. During the challenge, he says his heart began to change. On the 20th day, Guan shared an emotional video saying he was no longer pretending that Jesus Christ truly is his Lord and Savior. He also said his new faith was changing how he treated other people. Guan says he and his girlfriend have been reading the Gospel of John and are now studying the book of Acts together. He He describes his Christian faith as a daily practice and says he wants to keep growing. His story is drawing attention online as he openly shares his journey and doubt to belief in Jesus. In other news, Christian organizations are being urged to take cybersecurity more seriously as churches and ministries continue to face growing online risks. Churches are being encouraged to improve their security and prepare for different threats. While much of the focus is on physical safety, Christian organizations also rely heavily on computers, emails, online giving, and digital records, making cybersecurity an important concern. Experts warn that a cyber attack could disrupt church services, steal private information, or put donations and financial accounts at risk. Smaller churches may be especially vulnerable because they often have limited money and staff for technology and security. Christian leaders are being encouraged to use strong passwords, protect important accounts, and train staff and volunteers, and keep backups of important information. The message is simple. Churches have a responsibility to protect the people they serve and the resources entrusted to them. Good stewardship today includes taking responsible steps to protect ministry work from digital threats. And Iran's currency has fallen to a record low as the United States prepared a new economic sanction against Tehran. The Iranian rial dropped sharply against the U.S. dollar on August 23rd, reaching an unprecedented low. American officials say the sanctions are designed to force Iran to change its policies, while Iran has shown little sign of backing down. Thank you for watching his channel. With the National Update, I'm Elizabeth May.
5: We invite you now to join with us for the Word for Today, originating from Calvary Chapel in Costa Mesa, California, with Pastor Chuck Smith. 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
6: Oh, let the Son of God enfold you with His Spirit and His love. 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
5: The Bible speaks of the blessings that come to the person who will delight himself in God's Word. 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It means we joyfully live our lives according to what we have learned. 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
7: This morning we'd like to draw your attention to 2 Chronicles 36 verses 15 and 16. 2 Chronicles 36, 15, "And the Lord God of their fathers sent to them by his messengers, who rose up early and brought their messages, because God had compassion on his people and on his dwelling place. But they mocked the messengers of God. They despised his words, and they misused his prophets, until the wrath of the Lord rose against his people, till there was no remedy." The nation of Judah has become fatally ill. A deadly malady. It is sucking out the vitals of the nation. The moral strength is ebbing away. And God describes this fatal illness of the nation. Overall, it is described in the description of Zedekiah the king, who did evil in the sight of the Lord, and he humbled not himself before the word of God through Jeremiah the prophet. We've come to the period of history where there were two major prophets that were testifying to Israel. The one was Jeremiah, the other was Ezekiel. To really get a full background to the 36th chapter, you need to read the book of Jeremiah and the book of Ezekiel. If you would read those two books in conjunction with chapter 36, you'll understand very clearly where both Ezekiel and Jeremiah were coming from as they were trying desperately to save this nation from the doom that it had determined for itself by its refusal to hearken unto God. The chronicler of the book then gets into some of the specifics of doing evil. First of all, it said he broke the oath that he had made to Nebuchadnezzar before God. Ezekiel spends a whole chapter, the 17th chapter of Ezekiel, is concerning this broken oath of the king Zedekiah. How he broke the covenant that he had made as he swore before God to Nebuchadnezzar that he would be faithful and loyal to Nebuchadnezzar. He was appointed king by Nebuchadnezzar after having taken this oath before God that he would rule the nation of Judah as being loyal to Nebuchadnezzar. As soon as Nebuchadnezzar left with the troops, Zedekiah sent ambassadors down to Egypt to hire the Egyptian army and their chariots to aid him in a rebellion against Nebuchadnezzar. Here he makes an oath before God, before this pagan king. But he disregards the fact that he made the oath before God. He is willing to break the oath. He had no fear of God in his heart. He could swear before God, I'll do it. And then he turns right around and doesn't do it. I think today of how many people have taken an oath before God. As they stood beside that one that they had chosen to be their husband or wife, and as they declared before God to love and to cherish until death do us part. An oath made before God. And yet how many people have broken that oath that was made before God? How important that we recognize that those oaths that are taken before God are binding and sacred, and we should hold them sacred. The indictment, which are really the symptoms of this deadly malady, God is making a diagnosis of the patient that is dying. And he's giving the symptoms of this deadly malady that is destroying Judah. Not only was this broken vow that was made before God, but then he declares, verse 13, the latter portion, he stiffened his neck and hardened his heart, turning unto Jehovah, the God of Israel. He stiffened his heart against God. He wouldn't turn to the Lord. In spite of the warnings that came to him from the various prophets, he would not turn unto the Lord. We read in Proverbs 29:1, he that being often reproved hardeneth his neck shall suddenly be destroyed, and that without remedy. This was the case of Judah at this time. They hardened their heart to the things of God. They were so involved in their faults gods and their false worship and the false goals of life that when God spoke to them, they just hardened their heart and would not listen. The religious leaders were involved in this rebellion against God. In verse 14, moreover, all of the chief of the priest and the people transgressed very much after all the abominations of the heathen, and they polluted the house of the Lord, which he had hallowed in Jerusalem. Corrupted priesthood, corrupted people. Ezekiel talks about this also. In the 8th chapter of Ezekiel, the Lord said, I'm going to take you to Jerusalem, and I want to show you what's going on there, Ezekiel. And the Lord took him into the inner court of the temple where the priest would go. And he said, I saw 25 of the priests, the chief priest. There were 24 chief priests who were over the courses of the priesthood, and then the high priest overall, so 25. He said, I saw them there in the temple of the Lord, but they were facing the east and worshiping the sun. Brought the pollutions right into the house of God. And then the Lord said to Ezekiel, he brought him to a wall and he said, dig a hole through the wall. And he dug a hole through the wall and he came to a gate. And God said, go through the gate. And when he came inside of the gate, he looked around and here all types of horrible pornography was on the walls. He was surrounded with all of this filth and pornography. And God said to Ezekiel, I have taken you into the imagery of their minds. I've let you go inside their skulls. I've let you see what they are thinking, Ezekiel. These men who are supposed to be the godly rulers over the people, this is what's going on in their minds. And the Lord said, and yet they say, the Lord doesn't see. But he brought Ezekiel right into that place of seeing the imagery in the minds of the leaders. Today, our nation is being plagued, as was Judah, with pornography. And the tragedy is that many people who attend church are guilty of bringing R and X-rated videos into their own homes and are guilty of polluting their own minds and their children's minds with this kind of filth. We are no better than Judah. If you are using these types of movies for entertainment in your home, you're no better off than those that God destroyed and don't think you can escape the judgment of God. This is a symptom of a deadly malady. This is the worship of the Asherim, Artemis. And God brought his judgment upon Judah because they would not hearken to the voice of the Lord when he spoke to them of these things. They stiffened themselves against the word of God and they continued in these practices until God said, there's no remedy. And they were given over into the hands of their enemy and were destroyed. And then the Lord complains they've polluted the Lord's house. Now, God endeavored to cure this deadly malady. And he sent his messengers to them who rose up early. Jeremiah in the 25th chapter speaks of how that he had brought God's word to these people for 23 years. From the 12th year of King Josiah until the present time. For 23 years, Jeremiah said, I've been warning you that these things were going to come to pass. That God's judgment was going to fall. That you cannot disregard the laws of God. You cannot worship idols and idolatry and the flesh and expect God to preserve you or to be with you. All through the books of Ezekiel and Jeremiah, we find these prophets warning the people, crying out to them to turn. Turn from their wickedness, to follow after the Lord. But the people responded to God's remedy by mocking the messengers of God. Jeremiah was thrown into prison because of his prophecies. He was accused of being a traitor by Zedekiah, because he was saying, you should submit to Babylon. You shouldn't rebel, because if you rebel, it's only going to be hard for you. You're going to just bring destruction. You should submit. And so they said, he's a traitor. He's demoralizing the people and the army. And so they threw him in prison. And in prison, he called his scribe, Baruch, to him. And he said to Baruch, he said, write on a scroll. And so he wrote a message on a scroll. And he says, now take it down to the house of the Lord and read it there within the temple. And so Baruch went down and he read to the people the judgments of God that were going to come upon the nation because they had forsaken the Lord. And so some of the princes, when they heard Baruch reading that, they said, wow, that's heavy duty stuff. We better tell the king. And so they ran to the king and they said to Baruch, well, let us have that. We want to take it to the king. And they took the scroll to the king and they read to Zedekiah the scroll that Baruch had written. And the king, sitting there in his palace on a winter day with the fire going in the hearth, he took his penknife and he cut the message, the scroll, in pieces, and he tossed it in the fire. He despised the words of the prophet. And then it said they misused the prophets. He cast Jeremiah into the dungeon, ultimately, there in the court. Jeremiah was up to his waist in water in a miserable condition because of the word of the Lord that he had dared to speak before the king. He was abused for the message that he brought. Until finally, verse 16, they mocked the messengers of God, they despised his word, they misused his prophets, until the wrath of the Lord rose against his people. There was no remedy. You see, when you refuse God's remedy, there's nothing else. There's no alternative. God has one remedy for your sin. The remedy that God has for your sin is the blood of Jesus Christ. For the blood of Jesus Christ, God's Son, cleanses a man from all sin. But that is the only remedy that God has provided for sin. Now, sin is a deadly malady. The wages of sin is death. It destroys. And if you reject the remedy that God has provided for you, there is no other. God had provided a remedy for Judah. It was the repentance from their abominations, from their practices, from their indulgences in the flesh. It was turning to God and serving the Lord again. That was God's remedy for them, but they rejected it, and therefore the wrath of God came, for there was no remedy beyond that which God had already offered to them. There is no remedy for you beyond what God has already offered to you in the person of his Son, Jesus Christ. And if you reject him, as we are told in the book of Hebrews, he who hath trodden underfoot the Son of God, and hath accounted the covenant wherewith he was sanctified an unholy thing, and hath done despite to the Spirit of grace, there remains for him no further sacrifice for sins. Nothing you can do to get rid of your sin. It's all there in Jesus Christ. All there remains, he says, is that certain, fearful, looking forward to the fiery indignation of the wrath of God that shall devour his adversaries. God had given them the cure. They rejected it. And thus God said, there's no remedy. They continued in their abominations. They continued in their love for pornography. They gave themselves over to their fleshly desires and lust. And Paul the Apostle said, look, don't be deceived. God isn't mocked. Whatever a man sows, that shall he also reap. And if you sow to your flesh of your flesh, you're going to reap corruption. Don't be deceived. Don't fool yourselves. You cannot fill your mind with the filth of the PGR X-rated movies or videos and not have it affect your life and pollute your life. You cannot take fire into your bosom and not be burned. You cannot fill your minds with that kind of junk and come out unscathed. It's going to leave its mark and its effect upon you. God said, come ye apart from them and be ye separate, saith the Lord. Touch not the unclean thing, and I will be a father unto you, and ye shall be my sons and my daughters. But God is calling a people that will be separate from the world and purified from the abominations and the filth of the world, and who will walk holy and righteous before him in love. God said, love not the world, neither the things that are in the world. For he that hath the love of the world in his heart hath not the love of the Father. And as Paul talks about the things of the flesh, the works of the flesh manifest, which are these. The adultery, the fornication, lasciviousness, and all of these things, the pornography and all. He said, we know that they which do such things shall not inherit the kingdom of heaven. Shall not, friend, inherit the kingdom of heaven. Don't be deceived. Those things will destroy you. There's only one remedy, and that is a commitment to Jesus Christ, the washing and the cleansing of his blood. But if after we've tasted, we return back and go back into those things, then we are crucifying the Son of God afresh and putting him to open shame. God pleaded with Judah. God had compassion upon them. He loved them. But he saw that they were dying as the result of their abominations. And God prescribed the cure, but they rejected it. They mocked at the prophets. They said, oh, it'll never happen to us. But it did. And so we read verse 17. Therefore he brought upon them the king of the Chaldees, who slew their young men with a sword in the house of their sanctuary, who had no compassion upon the young man or maiden, the old man or him that stooped for age. They were all given over into the hands of the Babylonians, who had no compassion upon them. It is interesting, refusing to surrender to God and to God's love caused them to surrender to their enemies who had no love for them. The Babylonians didn't regard the fact that they were just little children. They killed them anyhow. The little girls didn't matter. They cut them to pieces with their swords. The old people, bent with age, didn't matter. They killed them. They had no compassion on anyone. Isn't it sad that they would turn from a compassionate God, one who loved them, one who wanted to do them good, and gave themselves over unto the gods of the flesh that brought them to destruction? And they were then the victims of their enemies who had no compassion at all. And then he carried him away to Babylon, all the treasures of the house of God. They burnt the house of God. They broke down the walls of the city of Jerusalem, and they burnt the palaces. And I pray today that we will hearken unto the voice of God, that we will cleanse ourselves from all forms of pollution and idolatry of this world. I adjure you in the name of Jesus Christ, if you have R or X-rated videos in your home or stuff that is mind-polluting, get rid of it. I wouldn't even sell it at a garage sale. I'd destroy it because I wouldn't want to be guilty of polluting others. You say, oh, but that cost me a lot. Well, what a shame that you'd spend your money on filth, that you'd lay up for yourselves treasures in junk, and that junk would be your treasure rather than treasures in the things of God. Our nation is sick. A deadly malady has struck our nation. And unless we hearken unto God, and unless we turn from the pollution, God's judgment will surely come upon our nation, even as it came upon Judah. We shall not escape. But it begins with individuals. If my people, called by my name, humble themselves and pray, seek my face, turn from their wicked ways, that's you, that's me. God help us. That's the only cure. There is no other. And to reject God's remedy only seals your doom. You'll die of the malady. Shall we pray? Father, again we thank you for the warning of your scriptures to turn from the folly of the ways of the flesh to serve the living God in holiness, in purity, in righteousness, and in truth. Help us, Lord, to obey the voice of your Spirit and to follow after Jesus Christ with all of our hearts, with all of our minds, with all of our strength, Lord. In Jesus' name, amen. Shall we stand?

0: No man can serve two masters. You cannot serve God and mammon. You cannot serve God and serve your flesh. You've got to make a choice of what will be the master of your life. And I pray that you'll choose to surrender your life to the mastery of Jesus Christ. And as John said, that we will be pure even as he is pure. Righteous even as he is righteous. God, give us a longing, a yearning, a lust for righteousness, purity, and holiness, that we might live in a way that will bring pleasure unto God, his people. God, help us to rid our lives, our homes, of anything that would pollute. God, keep us pure. Keep our minds pure, our hearts pure before the Lord. Sin is a deadly malady that will destroy. It'll destroy you. God has a cure. God's provided the cure. Though your sins be as scarlet, you can be as white as snow, because the blood of Jesus Christ will cleanse you from all sin. I'd encourage you to make your commitment to God, to serve him in righteousness and in purity. And if you want to make that commitment today, I'd encourage you to go back to the prayer room and there just place it out. And then I'd encourage you to go home and get rid of the filth. Clean house. Say, Lord, we're going to have a clean house for you to live in. God bless you as you make your commitments. The Lord bless thee.
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4: There is no person that God cannot save. There is no promise that God will not keep. There is nothing that our God cannot do.

Take your Bibles and turn to 1 Samuel 18. 1 Samuel 18, and this is our message series on the story of David. And David is one of the great giants who felled a giant, but bigger than the giant Goliath is David. He towers above so many others in Scripture. 300 times his name is mentioned in the Word of God, more than any person in all the Bible is the name of David. And David's name means beloved of God. And I can tell you that the truth of the message that you're about to hear is truly life-changing. It is the message of the Bible. It's called the Blood Covenant. The Blood Covenant. And as we look at these first four verses of 1 Samuel 18, let me remind you the background just a bit, catch you up on the story. Saul is king, though diminished in the eyes of the people and set aside by God himself. And David has been anointed and appointed as the new king of Israel. And yet he went back to the shepherd's field to wait his time and to wait his turn because Saul was still king. And God was dealing with Saul. And then David was called from the shepherd's field to bring lunch for his brothers, and he ends up killing the great giant of Gath. He ended up killing Goliath, and he became a national hero. His popularity soared. Everyone loved David, and you can see why. So in verse 1 of chapter 18, as soon as he had finished speaking to Saul, the soul of Jonathan, mark that name, was knit to the soul of David. And Jonathan loved him as his own soul. Jonathan is the son of Saul, the king of Israel, the heir apparent to the throne of Israel. And yet, Jonathan sees that God has chosen David to be the king of Israel. And David was such a great man that immediately Jonathan's soul, his heart, was knitted to him. Verse 2 says, and Saul took him that day and would not let him return to his father's house. That means he took David and put him in the military rather than returning to the house of David. Right now, everything is, or the house of his father Jesse. Right now, everything is going well between David and Saul the king. But then in verse 3, Jonathan made a covenant with David. Mark that word, covenant. Jonathan made a covenant with David. Why? Because he loved him as his own soul. And Jonathan stripped himself of the robe. This, no doubt, was the robe of royalty. It was the robe of a prince. And Jonathan stripped himself of this robe in humility and integrity, and he gave it to David and his armor and even the sword and his bow and his belt. The blood covenant. What is a covenant? It sounds like an ancient term, and in many ways, of course, it is. But it is so real. It is so relevant. In the Hebrew, the word covenant means to cut, to cut. And thus, the blood covenant. It is more than a promise. There are great promises throughout the Bible, but a covenant makes the promises trustworthy. It is those who are in covenant with Christ, in covenant with God, who are recipients of all the promises and all the blessings of God. A covenant is an unbreakable relationship. It is a complete commitment to another person. That is the covenant. And it's all about the blood. To cut is the covenant. How would someone make a blood covenant? Well, two people would agree on something to covenant together, and
in this case, it was a relationship, a friendship between David and Jonathan. And because of the covenant, there came the cutting. And there would be the incision, most likely on the wrist, an incision cut on the wrist. And an incision on the wrist of the other. And they would clasp wrists. And in the mingling of the blood, in the shedding and the sharing of the blood, the covenant was cut. The promises were made and kept because of this covenant. And of course, the incision would often leave scars on the wrist as reminders of the covenant that is made. So this is typical of what David and Jonathan would have experienced that day when David and Jonathan made a covenant, a solemn vow, a solemn oath, and they united their hearts with the sacrifice of their own blood. What a story. What a tremendous sharing of life and love we see here. These men loved one another as their own souls. As a result of a covenant between David and Jonathan or others who would do the same, there was a covenant that extended to the family and to the future. And that's very important, as you're going to see in this message, because the covenant, the blood covenant, not only applied to the two who participated in this case, but to their families, the covenant. We see the idea, the truth of the covenant throughout all of the scriptures, whether it was a covenant made with Noah, with the rainbow traced in the sky and the promise that there would be no more flooding to judge the earth, whether it was the promise to Abraham and the children of Israel who were birthed from Abraham and Sarah, whether it is the promise to David or the covenant with David, all of these covenants we see throughout the Bible. And in fact, the whole Bible is a covenant. And it is a covenant in two parts. You know this covenant as the New Testament and the Old Testament. The Old Covenant and the New Covenant. And these are blended together in the Word of God with the blood of the gospel. And when you made a covenant with someone, it was in terms of regardless of what it cost me, regardless of the sacrifice, I will be in covenant with you. David and Jonathan, the son of Saul, now takes David as his own brother in effect. You've heard of blood brothers. And so here you have it. David and Jonathan are blood brothers. We in the church of the Lord Jesus Christ, because of the covenant that we have made with Christ and one another, we are brothers and sisters in Christ. And there is a sense in which we are closer to one another in Christ than we are to even sometimes our own family members who may be outside of Christ. Such is the relationship that we have. The writer of Proverbs says, there is a friend that sticks closer than a brother. And so if you could just flip this to friendship, David and Jonathan become friends, and they are forever friends because of this covenant that they made, that they could be the friends that would stick together throughout all their lives, no matter what happened. And as you read the story of David and ultimately Jonathan, is the story of their kinship and their relationship. We are the friends of God because of the blood covenant of Jesus Christ.

0: The 23rd Psalm, quoted in the nursery, sung at weddings, read at funerals, preached in pulpits, and believed on battlefields. So many people know it, but the question is, do you know the shepherd? Because this isn't just a psalm for the end of life, it's a psalm for life. You see, we're not much different from the sheep that are restless and wandering, looking for something to fill the emptiness. And every one of us, whether we realize it or not, needs a shepherd. I'm Jack Graham, and in my new book, I want to take you on a journey through the psalm you think you already know and introduce you to the shepherd that you may not know.
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0: It's one thing to say the Lord is my shepherd. It's another thing entirely to say the Lord is my shepherd. So whoever you are, whatever season you're walking through, weary, worried,

testament of my blood. So Jesus is looking back all the way through the Old Testament and all of the covenants that were made by God, the bloody book of the Bible. The Bible, cut it anywhere and it will bleed. It is the story of salvation and redemption in Christ, Old Testament and New Testament. I've taught you this through the years. I've written a book that's just out called The Jesus Book, because the story of the Bible, the inerrant, infallible Word of God, is the covenant that God has made with us in Jesus Christ. It is redemption, and the scarlet thread weaves its way all the way through the Bible from Genesis to Revelation. It's all about the blood. In fact, in Hebrews chapter 9 and verse 22, the scripture says, without the shedding of blood, there is no forgiveness of sin. Amen. And so the Bible is the book of the covenant. And it ever lives. We make covenants today that should be lasting. When we get married, it is not a mere act of the will or an act of the state, of the government, but in Christ we make a covenant with one another. Have you ever thought about this related to your church membership? That you are in covenant with God and in covenant with the people of God? I am accountable to you. You are accountable to me. We are accountable to one another. And it's more than just stiff accountability. It's the accountability of a family. A family of friends who have committed their lives together. And it's in the covenant between David and Jonathan that we see this beautiful picture. It is in the covenant, which is the subject of the Bible, that we find the source of our strength. The source of our strength. All of the promises of God are covenant promises. All of the fellowship that we have together is a covenant commitment. We are blessed as the people of God because of God's covenant with us. You'll notice here, as we read in this passage, when the covenant was cut between David and Jonathan, there was an exchange of possessions. There was a new identity. They became one. When you enter into a covenant with Yahweh God, you receive what He has. You're now identified as a child of God. You have the robe of royalty thrown upon your shoulders. You have shared now in the promise of God. You are His and He is yours. And it's all because of the blood covenant. That's the importance of the covenant. But let's talk for a few moments about an illustration of this covenant. Turn in your Bibles all the way over to 2 Samuel chapter 19. And I'm going to give you and show you one of the most amazing stories in all of the Bible that you may not know. And it's the story of a man by the name of Mephibosheth, who was the son of Jonathan, the grandson of Saul the king, Mephibosheth. So, to fast forward the story all the way from the early days of David when he is anointed and appointed the king, he's a friend of Saul, Saul is a friend, but Saul became insanely jealous of David. Because all the women, all the ladies in Israel were saying, Saul has slain his thousands, but David has slain his tens of thousands. And Saul is enraged with envy. And from that moment on, Saul began to chase David and desired to kill him. He put a target on David's back, and David became a fugitive. He was running like an antelope in the desert, hiding in caves, eking out a life in the desert. Here he is, the future king, hated by Saul. Ultimately, David prevailed as king, and Saul and Jonathan were killed in battle. Saul is dead. Jonathan, the heir apparent, is dead. And David, as God had covenanted, is now the king of Israel. He has full power.

0: full control. So notice what happens in 1 Samuel 19, verses 1 and 2. And Saul spoke to Jonathan, his son, and told him that they should kill David. But Jonathan, Saul's son, delighted much in David. And Jonathan told David, "Saul, my father, seeks to kill you. Therefore, be on your guard in the morning. Stay in the secret place and hide yourself." That's 1 Samuel 19. So there's the story of David becoming a fugitive. He was the hunted and the hounded until David prevailed. And then David on the throne, 2 Samuel chapter 9. Now this is an extended scripture, but I want you to read it with me. Follow along as I read it, because this is the story of amazing grace in a barren place. And David said, "Is there still anyone left of the house of Saul that I may show him kindness?" For whose sake? His blood brother's sake. Kindness is the same word for grace that we find in the New Testament, the loving kindness of God. Now there was a servant of the house of Saul whose name was Ziba. And they called him to David, and the king said to him, "Are you Ziba?" And he said, "I am your servant." And the king said, "Is there not still someone of the house of Saul that I may show the kindness of God to him?" And Ziba said to the king, "There is still a son of Jonathan. He is crippled in his feet." And how was this young man crippled in his feet, now an adult? When he was a boy, 5 years of age, when the house of Saul collapsed, everyone in the house of Saul was fleeing from the terror that they presumed would come in revenge from David. And so there was a nurse who took a 5-year-old boy in her arms and fled, and she was in such a hurry carrying this boy in her arms that she tripped and fell. The Hebrew tradition tells us that she was a rather corpulent woman. That means she was fat. She was obese, super obese, and she fell on this boy. He fell, and both limbs, both legs, his feet were crippled, and there were no orthopedic surgeons to fix it. And so as a result of that fall, are you following me? As a result of that fall, that boy lived in brokenness the rest of his life. He was disabled the rest of his life. And the king said to him, verse 4, "Where is he?" And Ziba said to the king, "He is at the house of Machir, the son of Ammiel, at Lodebar." You ever heard of Lodebar? It's a low place. The name means barren. So this boy, crippled by the fall, the son of Jonathan, the grandson of the king, is living like a slave at Lodebar, living in shame at Lodebar. In verse 5, the king David sent and brought him from the house of Machir, the son of Ammiel, at Lodebar. And Mephibosheth, the son of Jonathan, son of Saul, came to David and fell on his face and paid homage. And David said, "Mephibosheth." And he answered, "Behold, I am your servant." Now, can you imagine the fear in the heart of Mephibosheth at this point? He assumes he is a dead man. His entire life, he had been told that David was the enemy. For all of his days, he was told to fear David and to hate David. And now here he is with the house of Saul fallen and David's house built. He is at his feet. He is assuming that his head is about to fall in revenge. But what does David do? Verse 7, David said to him, "Do not fear, for I will show you," say it, "kindness for the sake of your father Jonathan." Not for your sake, Mephibosheth. Not because of anything that you have done or not done. But out of my sheer grace and loving kindness, I give you my love. Because I love Jonathan, your father, I'm loving you. And David said, "Don't fear. I will restore to you all the land of Saul." This is verse 7. "Your father, and you shall eat at my table always." And he paid homage. Mephibosheth said, "What is your servant that you should show regard for a dead dog like I?" You see how he saw himself? As a dog dead in the desert. He was living in this barren place. No future. No fellowship. He was a real nowhere man. Living in a nowhere land. Isn't he a bit like you and me? No, not a little like you and me. All like you and me. Because we, like this man Mephibosheth, have been disabled by the fall, broken by the fall. The fall and the curse of sin. We are born in this. We go forth from our mother's womb speaking in lies. We are born under judgment, like Mephibosheth. We are a part of a fallen kingdom, a fallen race. We cannot walk. We have no purpose in life apart from what God in Christ has done for us. This is a picture. This man, Mephibosheth, with a long name, we join with him in that we are living at Lodabar without hope, hurt by the curse of life, destroyed. We are disabled. We are distanced from God. We are deformed in our sin. We are doomed. And that's why he said, "Am I a dead dog?" Yes, you are. Dead in your trespasses and sin. But because of the love of the Son of David, the Lord Jesus Christ, a covenant has been cut. And that covenant was cut at the cross. Glory! What God has done for us. When Jesus died on the cross, this covenant, the everlasting covenant, was made. Flowing through the veins of the Lord Jesus Christ is the blood of God. God's blood was coursing through the veins of Jesus, the Messiah, the Son of God. But also in his flesh, in his humanity, the blood of man was mingled at the cross. Our blood was joined with the blood of God at the cross. And this covenant was made. And this covenant now has formed this bond, this oath that God has made to us, that we are his forever. Sometimes the devil comes to you and says, "Well, you're not worthy of this salvation." Absolutely right. You're not worthy. But we are not saved because we are worthy. We are saved because Christ is worthy. Why was Mephibosheth, this boy, this young man, why was he saved? Not for his own sake. Not for anything he had done. He had done nothing but run from God and hide from David. And yet, for Jonathan's sake, David forgave him and gave him a future and a hope. And every day from that day forward, every day from that day forward, Mephibosheth lived in the house of the king. He'd been drinking out of a dirty wooden cup in the desert, living down at Lodabar, depressed, despondent, discouraged, no hope, no future. There he was, but he's delivered from the lowlands, from the desert lands. He's now in the palace of the king, sleeping on satin sheets, drinking out of a silver goblet. The son of the king. And it all is because that David and Jonathan made a covenant together. And in blood, it was written.
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4: Welcome to Brad Dacus Live. I'm Brad Dacus, president and founder of the Pacific Justice Institute. On today's show, we're going to interview one of our attorneys who worked for Pacific Justice Institute as part of our team, and he's the one who heads up an office in probably the prettiest place in the country, Hawaii. But don't let Hawaii fool you. It's a very active place, so we at PGI are very busy. We have a number of things going on there. And to help break some of that down, as well as talk about some of the other challenges that we're facing here at PGI on behalf of religious freedom, parents' rights, sanctity of human life, I'd like to bring on now attorney Joe Gomes from Hawaii. Welcome to the program. Aloha.
5: Hi, Brad. Aloha. Good to be with you. Good to see you.
4: Good to see you, too. I've been out there more than once this year, and you guys had me so busy that my wife said, I'm not going. Because it's, there's no time to be at the beach, no time, you know. She's like, and I can't blame her because when I went out there, had a lot of speaking engagements, and I was just so grateful that you guys really made the most of the trip for me. So thank you very much. And I know I'm going to be, going out there, and next year we'll be talking about that a little later. But let's first start with the upcoming election. And I know there's a lot of churches out there that we've been working with to empower them to have voter registration Sundays and to make sure their voice is heard. But a lot of churches are real skittish, especially about regard to the Johnson Amendment, which has been used to try to silence pastors from saying things about candidates behind the pulpit, et cetera. Why might this be different?
5: Well, the way I see it, Brad, is, and I know you're very familiar with the Johnson Amendment, and so locally there's been some questions that I've received recently about, how far can churches go with respect to speaking about elections and politics and, whether to vote for this candidate or that candidate. And sort of the broad stroke is the Johnson Amendment basically was put in place back in, I think it was the 60s, to preclude churches in particular from politicking. I'll just say that sort of broadly. In recent times. This current administration has taken a position in court, and I think through the Department of Justice, through some memos more recently, that they're not going to enforce the Johnson Amendment against churches. And there's a kind of a narrow a stipulation, basically, that they came up with in a case in Texas that the court later dismissed the case on jurisdictional grounds. But the point was that there was a stipulation reached between the government and the suing parties, I think it was, that basically said, and I have it here, that as long as the church or churches are speaking to their congregation kind of in a natural cadence that they normally would, if it touches on an election or voting or registering or who to vote for or why, that wouldn't be a problem. That and in essence, that this current administration wouldn't be prosecuting churches for that kind of activity. The Department of Justice has recently issued a memo this summer signed by Todd Blanche that basically reinforces that, along with other areas where they want to reinforce and protect religious liberties around the country in different matters. So at this point, I would say that this time around, churches are pretty free to go there. Again, it's not like they're opening up a political shop. It's not like they're going to start running commercials. It's just, again, the kind of the natural cadence, the natural communication that a pastor might give to its church. If it falls within that, what they're doing in terms of the election, who they're supporting and why, it doesn't seem at all that this current administration would seek to prosecute that as a violation of the Johnson Amendment.
4: Okay.
5: That's my understanding.
4: Okay. Yeah. So the IRS, you know, we have the Johnson Amendment in general, and then the IRS saying, hey, we're going to limit our application of this. And my understanding is basically what they're saying. First off, yeah, you can't use the church for money laundering. You can't have the church give money to a candidate, pay for advertising for or against a candidate, have a big newspaper ad for or against a candidate.
5: That's right.
4: So we know that. That's real clear. But in the past, churches were told, well, you know, pastors behind the pulpit, you better not say anything adverse about a politician. Of course, if we had that during the Revolutionary War, there would be a lot of pastors who would have been arrested and prosecuted because they were very involved and very outspoken oftentimes during the Civil War, up to the Civil War, the fight against slavery, and politicians in favor of slavery were criticized behind the pulpit. But anyway, so they were using the Johnson Amendment to try to completely silence pastors, not to be critical about with regard to pastor regard to politicians. But now the IRS has entered into this settlement. Mm-hmm. And this is the IRS under the leadership of President Trump and his appointment to the IRS. So I want to qualify that. So things change in 2028. We could have a different set of rules, but basically, a pastor is free to say what they want in a worship service. There's no holes barred. They can say what they want in favor of a candidate, against a candidate, can call out a candidate. Number two is they're free to express themselves in any traditional forum of expression, whether it's a church bulletin, an email newsletter they send to everyone in their church. That's sort of what the rule is. Their normal modes of communication, as well as especially on a Sunday in a church service, they're free to pretty much say whatever they want, right?
5: That's right. That's right. That's how I understand it. And, you know, I would say too, Brad, if there are any churches out there, whether they're in Hawaii or elsewhere, and they still might have a question on that, to reach out to us and we can provide some advice, some insight, at least as we understand how it's being applied now, to, you know, clarify and give comfort and confidence to their ability to speak on these issues. Just as you said, you know, just their in-house communications. They're not overt attempts to go out there and in Hawaii sign wave, which is where people take signs for a particular candidate or issue on the highway and wave as you go by. It's not that. It's not, you know, as you said, buying advertisements. It's not providing funding for candidates. It's just speaking from the pulpit, as it would speak as a pastor would speak on any issue that affects its congregation and scripture.
4: So I would say behind the pulpit or other modes of traditional communication, like church bulletins, church e-newsletters, etc.
5: That's right.
4: So I think that's really important. And even it let's is. Say, you know, before this happened, before Trump was elected, when we had Biden in the White House and trying to intimidate churches, silence churches. I think that, you know, even then we advise churches and pastors to say, look, if you have something on your heart to say about a politician and their position on an issue and in favor of that politician or against a politician from a biblical worldview, you know, we've told them and said, look, go ahead and say it, but just make it very clear. If you're going to endorse a candidate or be openly opposed to a candidate, just put a little qualifier in front of it and say, now, I'm not speaking on behalf of the church, but I'm speaking on behalf of me as a private citizen. There's no way I could ever vote for Biden and da-da-da-da-da because he's pro-abortion, pro-baby killing, da-da-da-da-da-da. As long as they have that qualifier, this is with Biden, before we had this IRS settlement, even then pastors could express. We just simply said, take one step back and make it very clear that this is not the church, but you in your personal capacity as a citizen. I think that, you know, so even if the worst case scenario happens, we have tyranny again after 2028, pastors still arguably would have freedom under the Johnson Amendment as it was applied tyrannically by the Biden administration and former administrations.
5: Right. And Brad, I think the solution to the Johnson Amendment, right, long term would be, because you're right, its application, its enforcement can change from administration to administration. So the solution long term would be to either have the Johnson Amendment voided, amended out of the law, or if it were to be litigated, that one day the Supreme Court would rule, hopefully, that it was the Johnson Amendment as applied to churches and its speech as to its congregation as to political issues would be unconstitutional. But that's a much longer road, as you probably would know, or that you would know, but for folks to know, that kind of litigation can take years. The better solution and the solid solution would be to get Congress to repeal the Johnson Amendment. Now, that's not an easy task either, and that takes time and it takes lobbying and effort, but that's really the best course, if that's possible.
4: Yeah, I agree. I agree. And there's already, you know, churches are 501c3, so there's already limits on what a 501c3 can do with their money you can't give it to a candidate, you can't form a PAC with it. So there's already those protections against the money issues and all that kind of fiscal issues, if you will. So I think that'd be great just to repeal it, get rid of it, and move on, and let freedom ring. That's what I say. So,
5: and just real briefly on it too, the history of it, as you know, was it's called the Johnson Amendment because then I think Senator Johnson was running for office and in Texas and knew he had a challenge amongst, I guess, a match of the religious community or church community, and he wanted to preclude their speaking out against him and campaigning essentially against him to avoid him, I guess, losing office. And that was a way for him to try to retain office and stay in office. So anyway, it was sheerly political. It had really zero to do with sort of other concerns beyond that. So keep that as a main. And the point there is that it did not exist until the 60s. And so it wasn't something that our founding fathers put in there. So.
4: Yeah, and we were doing fine as a nation up till then.
5: I didn't
4: see any problems. And I like to have the church have its voice heard. We at Pacific Justice participate in a consortium called Church Finds Its Voice, and it's been very effective. And we encourage pastors, if they're not a part of that, they want to be updated, they get a video updating them on what's going on, and ways of making their voice heard. They can just go to our website, pji.org, and click on our church engagement division and sign up for their church to get updates and be a part of the Church Finds Its Voice. So the main thing is pastors should not be silent. There are issues that are very clear and decisive when it comes to the Bible. Mm-hmm. Is that right?
5: Sure. Absolutely. It's very important issues, as there is every election. And pastors should feel comfortable and free to speak on those issues to their congregation as those issues are impacted by elections and candidates running for office. No question.
4: Yeah, exactly. Now let's turn, if we will, to what's going on there in Hawaii, the rebuilding there in Hawaii. You know, that was a terrible tragedy that happened there. Tell us what happened and what's happening now with regard to the rebuilding.
5: Yeah, thanks, Brad. And I'll just preface it by saying I'm not deep into what is happening. I have some knowledge from some folks that I speak with in Lahaina who are on the front lines and do have a lot of knowledge about what's happening or not happening, really, with respect to the rebuilding of Lahaina, which unfortunately burned and was a terrible tragedy. Many lives were lost due to a sweeping fire and high winds. All of Lahaina was burned pretty much, and many homes, and there were many deaths, and people are still grieving about that. My understanding is the rebuilding is going slowly. There is some housing that has been rebuilt, and that's good. The challenge, I think, is that might not be moving quickly enough for those who want to rebuild. Either because they don't have funds to do it or they're not getting permits timely. And the other problem is for the businesses that were lost, they're having challenges getting permitting for rebuilding in their locations. There's discussion about trying to move certain places that were, say, on the water, off the water, maybe rearranging some of the streets there. There's issues with respect that apparently there's a tentative settlement over evidently billions of dollars that would go to potentially rebuilding for people to get hands on funds to rebuild their lives again. But that's stuck amongst the parties, I understand. And there's a lot of dispute between the insurance carriers in particular and whether they get to recover and if so, how much. There's questions about the amount of money that might be going to the lawyers. But the bottom line is those that the individuals that have suffered and who might be entitled to compensation from that fund, they can't yet get their hands on that fund, is what I understand. There are some churches and other organizations that are providing grants to people to help them in their recovery. Whether it's to rebuild their property or to provide some grant money to help maybe purchase equipment, kitchen equipment, say, or kitchens for their home to sort of help offset the cost of rebuilding. But all in all, it's been 3 years, and that's had to have been an extremely long 3 years for those that have suffered from it. And the building continues in a very slow way and pace. And it seems that it's kind of comes back to state and county regulators or regulation and sort of the local politics, if you will, that has kind of slowed things down. But that's my understanding. And, you know, we hope and pray that all those log jams, if that's what they are, would get resolved, that people who lost, you know, loved ones and property and whatnot can rebuild soon and get on with life in Lahaina and restore Lahaina to kind of a new day and a new place and a wonderful place to come to visit again. And in the meantime, I understand there's a real desire for people to come. I had some friends that were looking at coming to Maui next year, and they had questions about whether it was appropriate to go or if they could be accommodated. And from what I'm hearing on the ground from Maui is that, yeah, one of the best things that you can do to support Maui is to come and visit Maui, because most of Maui is operating fine. The hotels and the resort areas or the attractions, they're all still there. And you're bringing your visit or your contributions, for that matter, helps the local economy and helps help people kind of get restarted and, you know, keep on with their lives.
4: Yeah, I remember my wife and I, we've been to Lahaina before, and yeah, it was so beautiful, and you had this nice shopping area, and I understand. I think that was all burned down. It was tragic, just absolutely tragic. Yeah. Now, were there some of the large hotels that were there? Those are still intact, right? Those were
5: Yeah,
4: more.
5: the hotels, that's right. I understand the predominant hotels are all still there. Those were basically north of Lahaina. They're still operating. I'm sure they would still like to have visitors come and visit and enjoy the beaches that are still there and the many other aspects and the beauty of Maui that's still there, notwithstanding that loss. I was told too that Front Street, which is a popular street, a well-known street in Lahaina, is now open and you can drive down Front Street. Now you're going to just see apparently just its barrenness because it's not been rebuilt, but that's seen as some indication of, some progress because apparently the Front Street was closed for, all this time and it was only recently reopened. So
4: Now,
5: maybe that's a good sign.
4: yeah, I know in California, Los Angeles area, the Pacific Palisades just fire swept through. The water that was supposed to be there in the reserves for this was empty. It was just a biggest, just outrageous blunder, one after another, blunder after blunder after blunder after blunder. And I pity the people who live in Los Angeles. I live in south of Los Angeles, in Orange County. But, I look at that, I'm just thinking, did they learn anything? Instead, they just came out with excuses. I didn't hear a resolve. In the future, we're going to do this, this, this, and this to make sure this doesn't happen again. Do you know of any kind of resolve there in Lahaina to change policies, procedures, safety measures to prevent this from happening again?
5: I don't, and that's where I'm not. I don't have a detailed knowledge of those kinds of issues, those specific rules, regs, responses that they would have, changed or learned from, lessons learned. I do know, right? It's an election year. I think the mayor is up for election, and probably some of the folks on the county council are up for election. So I would imagine that's being discussed and being, that the Lahaina fire and the recovery is part of the political mix right now and what people are going to do going forward. I would say both in Lahaina and in California, for those that believe, government is good and it's, we like government over private actors, whatever, that's great, but government needs to perform well. Government needs to operate at high efficiency, it seems to me, and it should work well. Right now, those are two examples where government's not working well. It's not serving the people that it should be serving, and it needs to correct course.
4: Yeah, definitely, definitely. And it's one thing to have a catastrophe. It's another thing to have the same catastrophe because people didn't learn from it and take corrective action moving forward. So,
5: That's right.
4: I'll never forget a huge fire was sweeping through and it's going right to Pepperdine University. It's in that area near Santa Monica, and the fire was just sweeping right towards it. Well, Pepperdine University, wisely, has a basic a shield around their university to kick in water, and it's like this a sprinkler system, if you will. I guess it's the easiest way to describe it, and it creates a shield. And these sprinklers start, and they just create a shield to prevent the fire from continuing, at the very least, to slow it down. But it's
5: Slow it
4: effective.
5: down.
4: It's been proven to be very effective, and I just think that there's a lot we could learn from Pepperdine and other places that have taken proper, appropriate actions. Well, folks, when we return, we're going to talk about some legislation in Hawaii impacting your freedom and liberty, as well as two cases that Pacific Justice Institute has right now pending before the United States Supreme Court after this.
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4: Folks, if you'd like to keep up with the many cases that we're handling at Pacific Justice Institute, or you'd like to get information that could possibly help you, we have a lot of great resources on our website, or you need help, you want to request for assistance, just go to our website, pji.org. We also, by the way, have a big upcoming Celebration of Justice. It's a gala. It's in Southern Orange County. We're going to have Fox News' Emily Campagno. She's going to be a keynote speaker, along with Ray Comfort, Todd Starr. It's going to be a fantastic event, and it's there's nothing like it, folks. I've been told that there's nothing like it, at least in Orange County and or Southern California. So if you want to get information about it, I know some people fly from across the country, just go to our website, pji.org, pji.org. So, okay, I'd like to welcome back to the show Joe Gomes, who's one of the attorneys on staff at Pacific Justice Institute, and he's our representative in the beautiful state of Hawaii. So every time I just say that, I go, Hawaii. I mean, that's where people go for vacation, honeymoons. My wife and I went there for our honeymoon. It's just such a great, great place you live in. But it's also spiritually a very challenging place. And that's why I'm so glad you're there. And I know so many people there in Hawaii when I was there were very grateful that you're on there on the ground and to serve the people throughout Hawaii. So this is now, speaking of Hawaii, let's talk about this very controversial piece of legislation, the Hawaii Act 202. It's a bill relating to health, they say, but it's also known, though, as the Planned Parenthood Protection Act. I think that's much more accurate. Please tell me more.
5: Sure, Brad. And this is a bill that was passed by Hawaii's legislature this year, signed into law this summer by the governor. And it seems to be directed at primarily protecting Planned Parenthood outlets or outlet here on Oahu. It may apply. It supposedly applies to healthcare facilities broadly. But essentially what it does is it provides for civil and criminal penalties for what's called interfering with a healthcare facility. And what interfering is, though, the language throughout the bill, frankly, is pretty ambiguous and vague. And I think it might create some problems when the time comes if they do try to enforce it against a party or parties, whoever that might be, whether that's going to be enforced civilly through a civil lawsuit or criminally through some criminal sanction. But there are criminal penalties. There's a low-grade felony, and then it kind of steps up. You can be put in jail for periods of time in addition to providing or paying civil fines for that. And the aggrieved party, as that, however that is defined, can bring civil suits against you. It doesn't have to be the state attorney general bringing a civil suit against you. And it's for interfering with access primarily or the carrying on of that healthcare facility. And what interference means, I think that's where the rubber hits the road in terms of what the problem might be, because that might just be in the eyes of the beholder. But it seems more than not like a legislation designed to kind of intimidate people away, particularly from if they're prayerfully and constitutionally protesting or demonstrating in front of a Planned Parenthood facility or a facility that provides abortion services without harming anybody, without violating their trespass laws, that it kind of is a message almost to them to kind of stay away, period. But I do know there are many pro-life advocates here that, notwithstanding this, though, they will continue their efforts to demonstrate, to pray in front of, to communicate, if that's possible, without interfering to women who are entering or about to enter or thinking about entering one of those facilities.
4: Yeah, it's interesting because you're right. That's the word interfered with. Like, so mm-hmm. It says in here, it's a person who is physically present at a healthcare facility whose access to or from the facility is interfered with. Person whose care is disrupted by another person's, quote, interference. But interference, I mean, they could say, I mean, I could see them trying to say, I mean, I get if they say, okay, you block the entrance, you know, you're arm in arm, you mm-hmm. block the entrance, you prevent people from coming and going. Mm-hmm. That's interference. I get that. Mm-hmm. But what about someone who is not even on the grounds of the abortion clinic? They're on the public sidewalk. That's protected by the First Amendment. It's a traditional public forum of speech right. and expression. And those people are yelling out or speaking loudly, saying, hey, God loves you and your baby. Don't kill your baby. You know, God loves you. You're going to have to live with this for the rest of your life. You know, God. Is that interference? Them expressing themselves. They're not preventing that person from going in and out. They're just expressing. I think mm-hmm. if they tried to enforce that against peaceful people who are on sidewalk counselors, or they're mm-hmm. giving their message, or they got some signs, say with a picture of a preborn baby saying, let him live, let her live. I think that's protected speech. And if they try to use this legislation against those people, we'll be right there in court to defend those pro-lifers mm-hmm. and their First Amendment rights. What say you?
5: No, I agree, Brad. I think it's going to be a challenge for them to defend this. I think it does, in the kind of case that you describe, would be violative of our constitutional freedoms and our right to speech and our right to protest and even to assemble. And there are apparently even the legislators who were voting on this measure, at least one or a few of them already cited that we already have laws to deal with either trespass or assault if it ever got to something like that. It does seem to be an overreach by advocates. Apparently, this bill isn't unique to Hawaii. It's been adopted apparently in some other states, primarily, I think, blue states, again, to try to get super aggressive with those that are protesting or contesting abortions at abortion clinics. And I understand it's supposedly supposed to mirror the Federal FACE Act, I think is what it was, which itself was abused. If folks here in Hawaii are peacefully protesting or praying in front of a clinic or otherwise, and they're tagged with this, we're certainly going to be there to represent them if they need our help to contest this statute and its unconstitutional application because of its vagueness, because of its overbreath. What is an interference? You know, it includes making phone calls even, and it's, again, we're not even talking about someone who can all agree if someone's calling and calling and calling and calling, that's a harassment. But it's again going to be in the eyes of the beholder. What is an interference? If someone were to say, "Well, that interfered with my ability to go in there," okay, how do you define that?
4: Right.
5: I don't know. So it's got problems, and I also understand that the Attorney General, while this was going through the legislative process, registered, their concerns with the bill as written. And I don't know if what came out as a final product was crafted to address those, even our AG's concern. But anyway, it's problematic, but it's on the books. It's live. People are going to have to deal with it if they're in front of if they're praying or demonstrating in front of a facility within their rights. And so we'll see. But I thought it was important to raise it, Brad, here on the show, so people are aware of it, especially people in Hawaii, but elsewhere as well. And if they run into some challenges, whether it's a lawsuit, civil or criminal, that they can reach out to us to assist. In defending against that.
4: Yeah, I think it's important for you to understand this. The purpose of this legislation is not really doing anything new. It's to intimidate pro-lifers who don't understand the law. They don't understand their rights. They don't want to get arrested. You know, they got family to take care of and stuff. Maybe a pastor. It's to intimidate and silence pro-lifers who are doing sidewalk counseling, who are there on the legally on a public sidewalk with maybe a sign showing the preborn. You know, say let her live. You know, or a Bible verse or something. It's to intimidate them, so it's comfortable for people to go in and be deceived and kill their preborn baby. They just want to make it. They want to make it comfortable to kill, and to do and in so doing, intimidate free speech. Now, this has on here some language under Section 2.
5: Mm-hmm.
4: It says it prohibits intentionally, knowingly, or recklessly. Prohibiting the function of a facility by physically obstructing or impeding the free passage of another person. I got that. Okay, that's that would be upheld. Another one, making or causing repeated telephone calls to a person, including with the intent to impede access to a person's healthcare facility to disrupt them. Repeated telephone calls that are not wanted, they're told, I get that. That might be, applicable depending on the facts. As threatening to inflict injury. Okay, I get that. Mm-hmm. So it's really, those are like, everyone gets those. In fact, I think those are already covered by law. So this is really using that. The part that I have a problem with is that broad language about interfering or possibly in some way disrupting someone.
5: Right.
4: That's the real rub. And that's where it could be outrageously applied against peaceful, law-abiding citizens. And we at PJI stand ready in Hawaii and anywhere else, we've done this before, to defend the rights of loving pro-life people to speak up for those who can't speak up for themselves on a protected traditional forum like a public sidewalk.
5: Mm-hmm.
4: So hats off to you and what you're doing in that case. And, we stand ready. You know, I think that's just goes to show you, once again, another reminder of how important it is for us to be where we are all across the country, unlike any other organization, Joe. There's some other good groups out there doing good work.
5: Absolutely.
4: So there's definitely. There really are. And those are doing good work. But what makes us unique, though, is that we're all over the country, and we can go to bat for people who are having their rights challenged, and we can go back for them. We do our work without charge. And I think that's just really important. We don't just cherry pick a few cases. Our goal is to really serve everyone, especially in the body of Christ, and also people who are Jewish. Also, for example, we see a lot of anti-Semitism, but we're there to represent them and moms and dads and pro-life clinics, all without charge, all across the country. So I'm glad you're there, and if people need help, I want you to contact us. Go to our website, pji.org. You may be in Maine. You may be in Florida, Massachusetts, New York. We far away from Hawaii. Well, we've got people there on the East Coast, too, and Chicago and Houston and everywhere in between. All right. So let's talk about a big case we have pending right now before the United States Supreme Court. It's the Olympus Spa versus Armstrong. And I guess let's get a little background on this.
5: Sure.
4: So this was a Korean spa for women, serving women. And they're owned by traditional Christians, people who have strong Christian beliefs. They're Koreans, but they have this traditional kind of Korean spa where you don't wear any clothes. So women who go in and their 13-year-old daughters, they remove all their clothes and they have steam rooms, I understand, and cold things, and they get scrub downs, mm-hmm. you know, on their backs and all. And it's just for women. And then a man with gender confusion, allegedly, or gender distortion, he calls and he wants to go in there. And they say, no, you can't go in here. You're biologically a man now. You can't go in here. He goes, well, I see myself as a woman. And mm-hmm. he's not allowed in. And then he contacts the state of Washington's Human Rights Commission. And that's where it gets really nasty. Please continue. Mm-hmm.
5: Right. And there's even a question, and it's even in the record, whether there was even a call or even an actual attempt for an individual to access the facility. But you're right. It's a facility in Washington state run by Koreans. Who were, you know, had their own traditions that they wanted to, you know, continue in their lives in Washington, and they're Christian as well, and they did it through this spa for women called Olympus Spa. They had been in operation for many years, no problems until recent. This complaint went through to the Washington Commission. Washington has an anti-discrimination statute that includes language essentially protecting those. Basically, if you're discriminating against those with the gender identity conflicts and or transgender individuals, essentially. And so their policy, the SPA's policy, was basically if you were presenting as someone who is a male who claims to be a female, if your genitalia were still male, you're not allowed. If you no longer have male genitalia, then you would have access. That's essentially it, as I understand it.
4: Let me just say, stop right there. Yeah. I think, frankly, that's very, very generous, very liberal of them to allow that, because just because you get body parts cut off doesn't change your brain, doesn't change mm-hmm. your DNA. Right. Every cell in your body is still 100% in agreement as to what your gender is. Your mm-hmm. brain is still, if you're a male, it's still centered on the left side. If you're a female, it's still centered on the right side. The gray to white matter ratio is still what it was for males, not versus females. And in fact, a study was done which shows that men who have gender confusion, the overwhelming majority of them are still sexually turned on by women. And you put a man in a room with all naked women and little naked 13-year-old girls, whether you have the body parts molested, you know, masochistically, you know, cut off your body or not, you're still dealing with someone who thinks like a man. And that's right. What the studies show. So I think they're very generous, to say, yeah, if you get body parts cut off, all right, well, we'll go ahead and allow you to come in. Maybe it's because it may not be as noticeable as to what their gender is. But even then, I think it's pretty apparent because of muscle, skeletal structure, existence of an Adam's apple, size of the brain, the size of a head of a male is larger than that of a female. But jaw structure, et cetera. So, mm-hmm. at any rate, this Korean spa mm-hmm. has already a very liberal policy in that they allow such individuals who have body parts cut off to go on inside. So that was their position. What happened to them?
5: So essentially, what happened is it sort of, long story short, it got to the federal court because the commission basically imposed. They got into a settlement with the spa that part of the settlement, you know, the spa had to change some language on its website and I guess agree to allow transgender males who still have their genitalia to access. But they also in the settlement agreed that the spa could bring a lawsuit in federal court, which they did. And they challenged the statute, the anti-discrimination statute, and other issues. The district court dismissed the lawsuit once. They were able, PJI represented them. They were able to refile, and the lawsuit got dismissed again, this time with prejudice. After that happened, it went to the Ninth Circuit, and the Ninth Circuit initially affirmed the dismissal. And what we're talking about at this point is whether or not the state, in its anti-discrimination statute, that statute, when it got to the court for its assessment, whether the court's assessment could be basically done on a reasonable basis. Whether the statute itself was subject to reasonable basis review, or it was subject to a higher review, what's called strict scrutiny. And the district court and the Ninth Circuit affirmed that basically

0: The reasons were the Ninth Circuit, after the Ninth Circuit affirmed, PJI requested an en banc review, and the Ninth Circuit decided, voted against en banc review. But in that en banc review denial, there were some very strenuous dissenters. And there's a very, I guess, a well-known dissent right now by Judge Van Dyke, and it has to do with swinging. And it came to light, and there was a lot of attention drawn just of the based on the colorful language of his dissent. But in my view, I think he used that colorful language to get attention to the real issue. Anyway,
1: yeah.
0: So the ninth
1: you
0: circuit.
1: Stop
0: go
1: right,
0: ahead, sorry.
1: We stop right there because we're covering a lot, and I just want to touch on that Van Dyke's decision. I think, I think that it was really interesting because he wrote that very explicit language. This is what you're allowing to go into the women's locker room.
0: That's
1: a man
0: right.
1: with, and this, you know, his personal parts swinging and this and, you know, da, da, da, da. He just spelled it out explicitly. This is what you're saying. And he set up the other side because on the other side, just was outraged how, you know, you should not use such descriptives. And he came back and he said, I think so ever so well to paraphrase, he basically said, this is a classic example of, I pretty much, I guess, like, you know, this elitism, elitist viewpoint that you know, you can easily say, oh, don't talk about it, oh, don't describe what's happening. It's just not appropriate. And yet, in your decision, you're willing to mandate that women and their 13-year-old daughters have to experience something that you thought was so inappropriate to even describe in this case. And it's just like he just showed the hypocrisy of this. He's, oh no, you shouldn't talk about, you know, that what's, but yet you're willing to force a Korean spa and women in there and their 13-year-old daughters to not just hear it but experience it on a regular basis. And it's something you thought was, you know, shouldn't even be outlawed to be talked about in the court decisions and review. I think he did a fantastic job showing their outrageous hypocrisy and this thinking that somehow they're, you know, oh, you shouldn't describe something that you're effectively going to be mandating on people. If it's so bad you can't describe it and shouldn't talk about it, that's a good sign that that's something you probably shouldn't mandate upon innocent victims like mothers and their 13-year-old daughters to have to be visually violated by a naked man displaying himself outrageously, you know, to them and to their horror and trauma and victimization. So hats off to Judge Van Dyke. I just want to give him the recognition that he deserves. And hopefully the Supreme Court will take it up. We've filed a petition for a cert to the Supreme Court. So we haven't heard yet. Hopefully we will soon, but hopefully they'll take it up. It's, you know, they usually take up, you know, less than 1 in 100 cases that are brought before them. But I think this is a pretty powerful case. What say you? Do you think he has a good chance of going before the Supreme Court?
0: You know, I sure hope so. It does seem, I mean, the issue, aside from kind of dealing with what's real and what's not real, the issue is, among other things, is what level of scrutiny is this statute subject to? And it seems, given that if you just sort of look at the technical, if you will, sort of pieces of this lawsuit, the statute itself already carves out exemptions. So it's not, the argument is, it's not a generally applicable statute. And because it's not generally applicable, that means it triggers stricter review, a stricter scrutiny. The Ninth Circuit didn't go there. Hopefully the Supreme Court will correct that because of the nature of the statute itself. Separate and apart from the trans issues and all that, and what's real and what's not, important as that is, I think that's kind of one of the key elements. Hopefully that the Supreme Court will take, in addition to freedom of association and rights to gather, and who it is that we are allowed to freely associate with, who, and to the exclusion of others who are not of the same mind and culture or even sex in this case.
1: Yeah.
0: And imposing, having the state impose something that's so contrary to who they are and what they are as people and individuals. So anyway, there's some interesting issues on the I'll just

0: say sort of the technical side, but that's what this is all about. And the importance of these decisions, especially on how a statute should be assessed and how it should be applied in our lives, and whether legislators are entitled to kind of this rational basis review or no. What they've done has to survive strict scrutiny, the strictest scrutiny. There has to be a compelling reason, and no other, and it has to be narrowly tailored. And it seems to me that this statute does not fit in this case at all.
1: Yeah, it's clearly going against the religious convictions of the spa's owners. They're
0: There's that as well.
1: strong Christians, and to compel them to have to let this happen to their clients at any time with no notice is unthinkable. And it's a violation of free exercise and associational freedoms. Should women be able to have a place where they can change and be naked and not have to worry about a man coming in and visually violating them or worse? Yeah, I mean, so anyway, I think this is a very important case. We'll see what happens. People, if you want to keep up with this case and our many other cases, I encourage you once again to go to our website, pji.org, and sign up to get our e-newsletter called The Legal Insider. Legal Insider, you'll find it right there on the front page. It's free right now. It has exclusive information in it. There's a good chance you may not even hear how this case turns out if you don't get our e-newsletter, the Legal Insider. So I encourage you to take advantage of that. Now, we have another case pending for the Supreme Court right now, too, called Detweiler versus Mid-Columbia Medical Center. And I understand the basics of this is an employee who sought religious accommodation with regard to the vax, the COVID vax. And we at Pacific Justice, we've defended more people in this situation, Christians, from being purged from their jobs than any other organization, law firm, or even the EEOC. So we've been on the front line on this. So I know people have heard different cases. This is sort of unique, though, because my understanding is that she had both a religious objection and she had a biological science medical objection to this vax, this very controversial experimental vax. And the court basically said, as I understand it, well, if you have both a religious objection and a secular scientific objection, then we're going to nullify the religious exemption. Basically, you can't have protection with a religious exemption if you also have another reason, like science, medicine, statistics, whatever. This is pretty crazy. And this is what the Ninth Circuit held, right?
0: That's right. It affirmed the dismissal of this lawsuit. And just to go back a little bit, Brad, this is a Title VII lawsuit. In other words, Title VII prevents discrimination in the workplace. Part of our protected rights in a workplace is to express our religion and to request an accommodation where a term of employment conflicts with our sincerely held religious beliefs. And in the case of the COVID mandates, many individuals asked for a religious accommodation from taking the COVID shot because it conflicted with their sincerely held religious beliefs for different reasons. And in this case, the individual, the employee, articulated her religious faith and why the shot conflicted with her faith. But she also cited what are known as secular reasons that supported this request as well. Well, the district court dismissed on that reason, basically saying that if you articulate any secular reason, even if it's a secular reason that informs your religious belief and your religious discernment, it vetoes it, and you lose your you don't have a sincerely held religious belief. That's not the basis for your request for an accommodation. And Title VII doesn't protect where your request for an accommodation is based on a secular reason. It has to be, based on your race or ethnicity, or your religion. And so at any rate, the district court and as affirmed by the Ninth Circuit said, yeah, sorry, if you articulate a secular reason at all, even if it's mixed in with your religious reasons, you're going to lose on your what's called your prima facie case under Title VII.
1: Right.
0: And the challenge there was that we believe the Ninth Circuit definitely got it wrong, and the Ninth Circuit is in the minority of the other circuits. I think there's only one other circuit that rules as the Ninth Circuit does, and the other circuits primarily all say just the opposite, that it doesn't, even if there's a mix of secular and religious reasons, the secular don't veto, essentially, the short of it is the secular doesn't veto the religious.
1: Right. Now you've got about six circuit courts. I understand
0: That's
1: six
0: right.
1: circuit courts out there that don't agree with the Ninth Circuit. They say what you said. They said, hey, just
0: That's
1: because you
0: right.
1: have other reasons doesn't mean you don't have religious reasons and convictions. I give an analogy to this. Let's say you have someone who's Jewish, and let's say they're an astronaut, and NASA says, okay, we're going to put you up there in space, and we have pork, and we're going to serve you. You're going to have pork as your meat, and for whatever reason, it's the best freeze-dried, whatever. And the Jewish astronaut says, well, actually, that violates my religious beliefs, but also I believe that pork's not healthy. Actually, I don't think it's a healthy meat for me to eat. And they say, okay, we're disqualifying you. We're not going to accommodate you because you have both a secular and a religious reason. So we're in. Not going to recognize a religious reason. Oh, and by the way, we don't agree with the secular either. I mean, that we'd say no. Just because he has a medical biological reason doesn't mean he doesn't have a sincere religious belief. This is really important for religious freedom, people. I want you to be praying for this case, and along with our other cases. And once again, if you're not getting our cases, please go to our website to do that. Get our updates with our legal insider, pji.org. Hey. We're running out of time. I'm looking forward to, I'm going to be
0: Sure.
1: coming out there, I guess, in probably January, late January next year. Looking forward to
0: Okay,
1: connecting
0: great.
1: with you and others, and maybe preaching at a church or two. So God bless
0: Yeah.
1: you, and keep up the great work. Thanks for being on the
0: Brad,
1: show.
0: thank you so much. Look forward to seeing you back in Hawaii. Aloha.
1: Aloha. Take care. So folks, there you have it. It's our God-given freedoms we're talking about. Now, let's choose to keep them. I'm Brad Dacus, president of the Pacific Justice Institute. Let's continue the fight for your freedoms.
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0: Well, it's good to have you along for another Today's Bible Questions. My name is Mike Fabares. I'm your host, answering your questions about the Bible, about theology, doctrine, the Christian life, maybe a dilemma you're facing in the Christian life. We're here to address those questions biblically, and we'd love to have you write us with your questions. So if you do have a question, please take the time to write us. It's not hard at all. All you have to do is pull out your phone, your laptop, your tablet, and just go to your texting app. Put that number in that you see at the bottom of your screen. It pops up throughout the program, and maybe one of the answers that I give, it's gonna launch some kind of question in your mind. Just go ahead and type that in. If you give us your name, that's kind of nice too. If we have your name, if not, no big deal. But just send us your question. It'll end up on our list, and we'll address it here on the program. If you want to know more about my ministry and what I do, I'm on the radio answering questions. I have a Q&A program. I also preach the Bible in a half an hour program daily. You can get that all that downloadable for free. Just a lot of things I got available, a lot of things that I've written that you can read. Just go to PastorMike.com, PastorMike.com, no spaces, and you can spend a lot of time there doing a lot of different things. All right, let's jump into the program here today. Let's start with Dan's question. This is a good question. Dan says, how can we accomplish complete surrender to God, especially in light of Matthew 6:24? Okay, Matthew 6:24, let's look that up. No one can serve two masters. He'll either hate the one and love the other, or he will be devoted to the one and despise the other. You cannot serve God and money, or God and mammon. Which is an interesting thing that Jesus does. Now, our translation that I'm reading from says money, but he really gives money a name here, mammon, a Semitic word for putting a kind of personifying money or material things, mammon. He does that, I think, in part because he wants to personalize the master-servant relationship. Right, God, of course, is the benevolent, gracious, merciful master, and we would do well to indenture ourselves to him. He's our great king, and we want to be servants of the Most High God. That's an awesome privilege to be a slave of the Lord. That's awesome. That's what we want to be. But we don't want to be a slave of anything else. We don't want to be a servant of anything else. And mammon, right, he gives it a name, so he personifies it. You don't want to be a slave to money. Ecclesiastes chapter 5, which in another program not long ago I had said, it's a great passage, and it talks about you are going to be enslaved, in essence, Ecclesiastes 5 says, to money. If you love money, you'll never have enough. Right? In other words, it's like a drug. The more you love it, the more you're going to crave it, and you will never have enough. And that's the problem. It's built into the nature of money. It says, you know, when goods increase, so do those who consume them. Ecclesiastes chapter 5. That's the problem, right? If you had more stuff, it's going to take more money to maintain that stuff, to protect that stuff, to fuel that stuff. And so God is always telling us, be careful that you don't subject yourself to material things. And so this particular passage, it's preceded by a discussion regarding our eye. And that's very important, right? Because it's an image of how we see the world, right? Your eye is a lamp of the body. If your eye is good, if your eye is healthy, everything's fine. Your whole body is healthy. If your eye is bad, right, then your whole body's full of darkness. See, so if the light in you is darkness, right, if the light that you should have is dark, well, that's bad. How great is that darkness? Okay, that may be a little cryptic. It may seem like a riddle. But the point is how you see everything. Do you see it in terms of how you can make a buck, how you can get ahead financially? If you're seeing everything in light of your personal money, gaining your more and more stuff, right? Here's the problem. You're basically serving money. You think you're serving yourself, but you're not. You're serving money. And he gives it a name, mammon. Okay, that's the picture here. And I don't know, Dan, how you approach this in a sense of like, well, I got to deal with money. You do have to deal with money. You can deal with a ton of things in your life and never be a slave to those things, right? It's not as though money is sinful in and of itself. People often misquote 1 Timothy chapter 6, right? Money is not the root of all evil. It's not. It's like this passage is about your eye. It's about how you see the world. It's about your desires. It says in that passage, the love of money is the root of all sorts of evil. In other words, you need to see how you perceive the world, what you're chasing, what your values are. So this is a passage that isn't saying if you deal with money, you're a slave to money. And you can surrender to God and sit on a chair. You can own a computer and drink coffee or whatever. You can do a lot of things as a servant of the Lord, but those things cannot become your master. Even your family. Matthew chapter 10 says, you cannot love father or mother more than me, sister or brother more than me, right? Or a child more than me. These are big things. And think back to Genesis 20, right? Genesis 22, where God is dealing with Abraham and says, I want to make sure that I'm giving you as an example to all people of faith, right? God comes first because there's no better place to be than under the benevolent king of the world, being committed first and foremost to him. Exodus 20, it was the number one rule, right? No other God before God. This is how we will find life, right? It's being rightly connected to God. So how do we accomplish complete surrender? Well, it is a fight every day. Colossians 3:5, we got to put to death whatever remains in the flesh, whatever is fleshly in us, right? Whatever is in us that keeps gravitating towards slavery to something else, that this is going to be my master. This is going to call the shots for me. That's why we got to be in the Bible all the time. The Bible itself is the thing that's going to constantly give me the mind of Christ to know what should be calling the shots for me. That's what we should be doing. Where am I supposed to go? What am I supposed to do? What am I supposed to value? Where should I be spending my time? What should get my effort today? The Bible is going to give me the instructions, a lamp to my feet, a light to my path to know where I'm supposed to go, what I'm supposed to do, how I should go about my day or my month or my week or my year or my summer, whatever it is. I've got to find those truths and have them rattling around in my head all the time so that I can know what I should do, because he's my master, he's my king. That's how we view the Christian life, and there's no better place to be. I would like to go to a passage I think of often, Luke chapter 14. It starts in verse 25 with great crowds, but he gives an example that I think is a great way to view complete surrender, which doesn't mean that you don't interact or have to deal with a lot of things. You may work, 40 hours a week in some job that you got to be fully focused on. Doesn't mean you're not fully surrendered to God. Let me show you how that works. I'll start in verse 31. Luke 14:31. What king going out to battle to encounter another king will not first sit down and deliberate whether he's able with 10,000 men to meet the one coming against him with 20,000? And if not, if he can't take them, if he can't encounter them with those odds, right? While the other is yet a great way off, he'll send a delegation and ask for terms of peace. So you send your fastest runners, the messengers, they go out there and they've got terms of peace. Okay, now what possibly could be the terms of peace that you're sending when you got your army of 10,000 men, so that you're no small potatoes here, you're a decent-sized army, you're a decent-sized king, decent nation, but you're sending it off because you know this other king's coming and you heard they got 20,000 men. Your spies have brought back that report. Well, the only terms of peace that are going to work in an ancient society, right, hand-to-hand combat out on the battlefield, is that guy coming back with, okay, sure, you don't want to fight, you don't want peace, or you want peace, then I've got terms. And the terms are, my men are going to come, and you're going to be under new ownership, right? You're going to be under new management. We are going to take over, right? This is how it's going to work. We're going to be the kings. Okay, it's like, I remember when Saddam Hussein took over Kuwait, if you're old enough to remember those days. When you have somebody come in and take over a smaller nation, I mean, it's still happening around the world today in various places, it's not as though the people that are running the oil fields and the oil derricks in Kuwait aren't still doing that. It's just they know they don't report to the same people anymore. As a matter of fact, they have new bosses, they have new kings, they have new people in charge. And if the new bosses say, hey, don't do that anymore, or hey, I need you somewhere else, I'm going to move you over here, you say, okay, that's what I'm going to do. You've shifted your source of authority. You've shifted where you're going for instructions. You know who the new quarterback is on the football team, right? That's how this works. You may be the running back, the wide receiver, but you're going into the huddle knowing that you've got a new quarterback in now. That's how this works. So I can be completely surrendered to the right person, but still be doing what I was doing before in terms of my job. But I'm ready to say, hey, if you want to change my job, I'm all about it. And I think all of us, when we become Christians, we got to stop and we got to think that way. Some people call it this, making sure everything's on the altar, right? What do you want to do with my career? What do you want to do with my relationships? What do you want to do with my money? What do you want to do with my where I live? What do you want to do? I'm happy and willing to do whatever you want me to do. At our church, we like to call it adipat. Anything, any place, anytime. Right? Anything, any place, anytime. Whatever God would want you to do, right? If God could show up here and would show up, Jesus Christ were to come in all of his glory, the Mount of Transfiguration were to take place in your living room right now, right? You would do whatever he said to do. If he wanted you to move to, you know, Miami, you'd have to move to Miami. And I would say, if you understand how great our benevolent dictator is, you'd be happy to do it because you know God is good. And that, yes, sir, it would be good, even though the plan might involve some difficulty. And so we just know we're under new management. So I would love a follow-up, Dan, because I know that sometimes the question doesn't really help me see the whole picture. When you say accomplish complete surrender, I would love to know, Dan, what you are defining in your mind as the goal. What does that look like? What's the target? What does complete surrender mean to you? Because you say, especially in light of this, like money, mammon, right? That you're going to love one, hate the other. Okay. What does that mean? We can still have money in our bank account and love God and not love money. It's possible, right? It can be done. I think it's done every day with people that are fully committed to Christ because they know who their boss is. All right. Hope that helps. All right. Todd has asked a big question. He not only told us his name. Thank you, Todd. You're from Florida. Maybe you're from Miami. Todd from Florida, possibly Miami, says, what are the primary differences between Protestantism, Roman Catholicism, and Eastern Orthodoxy? All right. That's a big question. But let's deal with it. Let's go back in time. Let's deal with the first one in chronological order, Roman Catholicism and Eastern Orthodoxy. There was a schism in the church. I call it a schism, a split in the church, right, 1,000 years ago, rough and dirty. And you had a group of Christians say, I reject the Pope in Rome. We're not all about that. I'm going to oversimplify this. But you have a rejection of the Roman pontiff, of the Pope. That distinction, right, and the development of Eastern Orthodoxy in terms of its distinctiveness has led to an organization that today, if you were to go to an Eastern Orthodox church, is going to have an emphasis, going to look very different than the Roman Catholic Church. Roman Catholic Church has perfected the sacramental system to tap into the treasury of the merits and grace of Christ through the seven sacraments. Everything about what Roman Catholicism is going to do is going to be, it's going to be set on the tripod of three authoritative, co-equal authorities, right? The Bible, they're going to say, the magisterium of all the leadership and what's been said, the Pope in particular, from the leadership of the Roman Catholic Church, and the tradition of the church. So those three things together speak as a unified one. They call all three of those together the Word of God, not just the written Word of God. So you got the written Word of God, you got the leadership and what they've taught and what they've said, and then what the tradition of the church hands down to the modern church. Now, what happened with the Eastern Orthodox Church is they developed a different emphasis, and without the centralized leadership and the rejection of the Western Church's Pope, they have a different approach, as you would see, a more mystical approach of assuming their spirituality into God. If you notice, it's a little, I'm oversimplifying all this. There's a squishiness, there's a good theological word, a squishiness to it all in terms of me being absorbed into God. That's the goal, right? And it's not like Eastern religions, not like Buddhism, but I'm trying to participate in the life of God, and that is how we're going to seek the fulfillment, or the, as we would say as Protestants, the progressive sanctification of the Christian life. And I'm going to look heavily to the authority of church history. You get into Eastern Orthodoxy, you're going to quote the church patristic fathers like heavily. People I've known in Eastern Orthodoxy, that's what I hear constantly. And the assumption is often if it's, you know, early and within the first few centuries of the founding of the church, well then, you know, this is going to win the arguments because it's old. And of course, that should logically be dismissed out of hand in most cases. So, yeah. Okay. The sacramental system, just in making that distinction from the Roman Catholic Church, should be obvious that they didn't have the same theological development as the Western Church, the Roman Catholic Church. All right, Protestantism. Now we go back 500 years. So 1,000 years, 500 years. Protestantism didn't seek to be a protesting thing that split off. It was trying to be a reformation. It started within the Roman Catholic Church by saying, hey, some of our doctrines are wrong. We need to fix these. We need to reform it. Now, it would have been great had the church been open to reform 500 years ago. 600 years ago is really when it started. The early lights of Protestantism were out there doing their work, but rejection, rejection, rejection, and then it became a fight, and then it became the Council of Trent 450 years ago, and all-out rejection of everything that the reformers tried to reform. So it became Protestantism, which was, we protest you, and then the Church of Rome said, we doubly protest you, we anathematize you, to hell with you, which is what anathematize means from Galatians chapter 1, and we condemn you. And we do it with all the authority of the Pope and all the authority of God. That's how the Protestants were dealt with by the Roman Catholic Church 450 years ago, officially, at the Council of Trent, which took over a decade officially to do. So the Protestants now, that's a banner of all the churches that would reject Catholicism and trace their lineage back to the Reformation. And that's a ton of denominations. It's one of the reasons the Catholics will criticize Protestants, because they'll say, yeah, you protested Rome and now you fractured into all these pieces. Well, it's good enough for me. We can squabble over a lot of different things within, you know, evangelicalism. We can have all kinds of different denominations if you want, but we're certainly not going to establish a unified source of authority and, you know, clearly look at doctrines that are not biblically based and prop them up as biblical and say, yeah, it's good because we have an authority and we're unified. Yeah, I'll take denominationalism any day of the week over that. So anyway, yes, we have different denominations. Yes, we have a lot of debate over secondary issues, but we're happily lining churches on streets in any given town who have different views of baptism or the Lord's Supper or whatever it might be. And yet we're all preaching the same evangelical gospel. Evangelical, by the way, is a transliterated word from the Greek word in the New Testament, euangelion. Euangelion, a combination of two words, epsilon, upsilon, which is ou, and that means good, and then angelos, which is the message, like angelos is the messenger, but the message is the good message. The good message we bring is the good news, the gospel is another way to say it. And we are telling people the good news of the gospel, and we agree on what that is. At least historically we have, a word that's almost 100 years old now, at least popularized in the last 100 years to represent a group of people that want to go to the masses and tell them, here's the good message to get you saved, to turn you to Christ. And that is what we are, Protestant evangelicals, which is a smaller group, because there's the high churches that you would say, okay, Anglican churches are the old mainline churches that now are mostly liberal. And you'd say, well, those churches, you know, Unitarian churches or maybe some of the old school Methodist churches or Lutheran churches, not that there's not some evangelical churches in those camps, but most have gone the way of liberalism, tracing their roots all the way back to the liberal move of neo-orthodoxy in the 1920s or 1930s. But evangelicals have said, we all are going to try to preach the message of conversion or being born again by putting our faith and trust in Jesus Christ for the forgiveness of sins. And everyone needs that or they're not going to be right with God. Everyone needs to be born again. Everyone needs to have the good message of the gospel change their life. So what is the same in Eastern Orthodoxy, Roman Catholicism, and Protestantism, if they are serious about the Bible, which they all should be, they're all going to affirm Trinitarianism. They all are serious about the Bible, all affirm, you know, the basics of who Christ is, right? That he died and rose again, ascended to the Father. So there's a lot in common that you won't find with a lot of cult groups and world religions. So that's why they hang together. They share a lot of truths, but they have a lot of just importantly incompatible truths when it comes to authority. And that authority has led to different incompatible statements of how to be right with God. That's why Protestant evangelicals, that's a good way, at least for now, and it may change as these terms get redefined through the decades, but Protestant evangelicals are a good way to talk about the fact that we are not Catholics with a source of authority and some residing in some person or some school of cardinals or what have you. We go to the Bible. The Bible is our source of authority, and we still believe people need to be born again. They need to be regenerate. That's what the word born again means, regenerate. They need to have the encounter with the gospel, as Romans 10 says. All right. That was a long answer, but that was a big question. Let's look at this one now. No name attached to this. Apparently, Job was favored by God. So why did God let him suffer? Does God enjoy suffering? Come on. And was Job's suffering a test of his loyalty? No. I think you just need to go back and read the first chapter again. This had nothing to do with Job deserving this because he was said to be blameless and upright in his generation. Did God owe him a perfect life? No, of course not. Right? God is the potter, and Job was the clay, and he has the right over the pot. He can do whatever he wants. Now, we just need to remember, too, and it's offensive even for me to read it this way, does God enjoy suffering? Of course not. Of course not. I'm around suffering all the time as a pastor in a larger church, and yeah, that's offensive to me. Of course God does not enjoy suffering. He takes no pleasure in the death of the wicked. Right? He does not like suffering so much, let's look at it this way, that the God-man Jesus Christ there was sweating profusely in the garden, saying, "Let this cup pass from me." Right? He didn't like it in others. He didn't like it in himself, right? The God-man. And the Father, though, was willing to crush him, putting him to death to offer him as a guilt offering so that you could be forgiven. So, no, stop with God enjoys suffering. Of course he doesn't. That would be to impugn his moral perfection. Of course God does not like suffering. But what we have in the passage is that God certainly wants to vindicate his servant to show that even like Abraham, in Genesis 22, he is willing to be faithful to God, even if it cost him. Think about the mental pain of this, the loss of his own son. That's a kind of mental torment. And yet God says, look, Abraham's going to stay and remain faithful to me, even at the loss of his own son. Now, Job lost several sons. And in that process, right, he was, albeit imperfectly, faithful to God. As James 5 says, right, consider the hupomone, consider the perseverance or the endurance of Job. See how he was sustained and favored by God. So God favored him and sustained him and restored him because he did what we all should be doing, and that is enduring suffering. Well, why is there suffering at all? Because God wants to give you a chance to repent. He wants to give me a chance to repent. He wants to, according to 2 Peter chapter 3, right, give us an opportunity, a time frame to repent. Because here's the thing. You could be in hell right now, or we could not even have been born. God could have punished Adam and Eve in the garden the minute they had the thought of rebelling against him. Bam! Everyone says, why did God let it happen? God could have not let it happen. And then every good thing you've ever experienced, every joy you've ever had, maybe if you've become a Christian or will become a Christian, every joy you've had singing of God's grace and mercy, you'd never have that. We could get rid of all that. And then one day when you march through the gates of the kingdom and you enjoy eternity with Christ and all the pleasures, right, at his right hand there are pleasures forevermore, Psalm 16, verse 11, you won't have any of that. No, God wanted you to have all that. But to get from there, right, the fall to the kingdom, right, there's going to be postponement of judgment. There's going to be postponement of all these things to give a chance for sinners to repent. So that's why suffering is allowed. And Job was a great example of persevering through it all. And it was all to prove something, mostly to Satan and to all of us who read the story with the curtain drawn back for us to see what's going on in chapter 1. So reread chapter 1 and don't ever again say that God, or even suggest that God may enjoy suffering. He's not a masochist. He doesn't like to torture people, but he's willing that none should perish. And he's very patient toward you and me. All right, that's all we have time for. My name's Mike Fabares. If you have a question about the Bible, the Christian life, be sure to write us with your question and we'll answer it on the next program. Bye-bye.
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And at this point, we're going to continue in our series on the parables. Parables are stories that Jesus told, and the word parable means to throw alongside. But it's the idea, in geometry you have parabolas, it's the idea that here's a trajectory of something that you throw, but there's a plane that goes along with it. What a parable is a story that you put out there that has a intentional connection with parts of reality that you want to draw attention to. Parabolic teaching is so much more effective than just simply laying out the facts. We have a tendency to just want to like tell us A, B, and C, here's what the truth is. But Jesus almost never taught that way. He taught in parables a lot, and we'll see as we look at Mark chapter 4, where we're going to be looking at the parable of the sower, some of why Jesus spent most of his teaching telling stories. And the truth is, stories still relate better to people than propositional truth. It's just the way it is. It's throughout the Bible. The Bible is mostly a storybook. Those stories have incredible connections to facts and situations and realities, but stories are the pathway to get there, and God understood that. It's why C.S. Lewis and J.R.R. Tolkien, for instance, sell a lot more books than John MacArthur and John Piper, because we're oriented toward hearing a story and having that connect with a deeper reality in a way that's very powerful. So if you don't like stories, then, you know, and all you want to do is just the facts, you don't understand really what he's doing. It's one of the reasons why he told stories, is to get rid of all the people who think they're beyond stories or above stories. Kids understand inherently the value of stories. Sometimes as we get older, we lose that. And when we lose that, we do so at our own peril, because stories are an incredibly powerful way to communicate the truth. So here in Mark chapter 4, Mark is telling us how Jesus told the parable of the sower and the seed. This is one of the longer parables that Jesus told. It's important, too, because it appears in Matthew, Mark, and Luke. Most of the parables maybe are in one or two gospels, but certainly not in all three of the synoptic gospels. That's unusual. And Matthew, Mark, and Luke together are called the synoptic gospels because they're approaching things from a similar standpoint. John is a gospel, but it's a lot different. It was written, you know, 40 or so years later, and he had a specific agenda of communicating that Jesus is God. And so John was written as an argument, where Matthew, Mark, and Luke, Matthew was written to appeal to a Jewish audience. Mark was showing Jesus as a servant. Luke was showing Jesus as a human. John showing him as God. So anyway, Matthew, Mark, and Luke all record this story. And it's interesting that Mark has the longest version of it. And Mark was a guy, I always say that Mark was kind of the ADD gospel writer, because he tends to just throw stuff out there, but he goes into great details describing this parable, which tells you something. But it's important, as we see, and we'll get into it. So let's just go ahead and look at the parable first, because he tells the parable. Then he has some side comments with the disciples that involve, why do I tell parables in the first place? And then he goes ahead and gives them, spells out an in-depth interpretation of the parable. So it says in verse 1 of Mark chapter 4, again, he, Jesus, began to teach by the sea, and a great multitude was gathered to him, so that he got into a boat and sat in it on the sea, and the whole multitude was on the land facing the sea. Quite an audience. His pulpit is in a little boat. Then he taught them many things by parables, and said to them in his teaching, listen, behold, a farmer, went out to sow, to plant seeds. And it happened as he sowed
that some seed fell by the wayside, just on the side of the road, and the birds of the air came and devoured it. Some fell on stony ground, where it didn't have much earth, and immediately it sprang up because there was no resistance from the earth, but it had no depth of earth. But when the sun was up, it was scorched, and because it had no root, it withered away. Thirdly, some seed fell among thorns, and the thorns grew up and choked it, and it yielded no crop. But other seed fell on good ground and yielded a crop that sprang up, increased, and produced some 30-fold, some 60, and some 100-fold. And he said to them, "He who has ears to hear, let him hear." So he tells the story of seed being planted, being tossed out there, and there are four different responses to the seed. Some of it goes by the wayside, nothing happens, birds just fly off with it. You know, others, it pops up really quick because it's not planted deeply enough, but then it becomes immediately blown away. And then some that they're doing okay for a while, but somebody doesn't cut the weeds and the weeds choke it out, and ultimately it dies as well. And then ultimately some of the seed is planted in ground that's nourished and prepared and is able to then provide an environment by which plants would grow. And the great thing with that seed is it could produce a whole lot of other seed. So all of the object of the planting, really, it makes it worth losing 3/4 of it because there's a fourth of it that's actually productive, and even that to varying degrees. So Jesus tells that story, and then that's it. He's probably waiting for people to go, what does that mean? Or maybe he's at another time, he's going to expound upon it a little bit more, but the disciples came to him privately and they go, some of these people seem to not understand this. You know, you don't want to say, I don't understand it. So it's like, what does this mean? So when he was alone, the 12 asked him about the parable in verse 10. In verse 11, he said to them, "To you it has been given to know the mystery of the kingdom of God." I mean, they kind of, did they know it? If it's a mystery, it kind of implies that they don't know it completely. But to those who are outside, all things come in parables. So my public, you know, dispersal of information is going to be given primarily in parables. So that, and then he quotes Isaiah 6, "Seeing they may see and not perceive, and hearing they may hear and not understand, lest they should turn and their sins be forgiven them." Now, if you just look at that on the surface, it sounds like he's telling the truth in parables deliberately to conceal it from people. It's like, I only want certain people to understand it, and I don't want other people to understand it. But that certainly wouldn't line up with what we know about Jesus. And it certainly wouldn't even make sense. Why tell them parables at all? Why not just teach to a handful of people who you know are going to hear? And that would be a reasonable question. But the fact is, Jesus knows that responses to the truth, responses to his word can vary, but they can also vary over time. And so in this passage, notice there in verse 12 when he says, they hear and they don't understand, lest they should turn. Turning is what they needed to do. Repenting, changing their minds, living differently. But he's obviously the story doesn't keep them from turning. But the Greek word there for that's translated lest is a word that means, it's mepote in the Greek, but it's a word that means that perhaps or there's a possibility of. It isn't saying they can't do it. It's like maybe they can. And the idea was they might not be ready right now, but I'm planting these seeds, which is ironic since the parable is about seeds. And he's going, I'm telling them a story. And who knows, at some point, it may germinate.
for some of these people who heard the story, it probably didn't make sense until later after Jesus died and rose again and then taught them. And they're like, oh, seed, I get it. So he's saying, I'm telling stories because stories will stick with them. Some people get it, some don't. There, some of even the disciples who hear this explanation didn't completely get it. Later when Jesus talked about the fact that he was going to go die and rise again, Peter's like, no, no, no, you're not. And Judas ends up betraying him. Peter denies him. It's not like they all got it. But what he's saying is, I'm speaking in parables because the story is going to stick. Now, at some point, the story may make sense to some people, but as you look at the parable itself, implicit in the parable also is that, you know, you can't win them all. That there are going to be plenty who amount to nothing. The ones that amount to something make the whole endeavor worthwhile. So now he goes ahead and spells it out for them. Beginning with verse 13, he said, you don't understand this parable? How will you understand all the parables? So he goes, here it is. The sower sows the word. Interesting, he doesn't say the sower sows the gospel. A lot of times we think of the parable of the sower as you share the gospel with somebody and either they respond or they don't. But no, he's talking about every use of the word, which is important for us because many of us, most of us have accepted Jesus, accepted the gospel. But at the same time, how are we responding to the word of God as it's sown into our lives? That's an ongoing, almost daily event. And so he's going, here's the way people can respond to the word. These are the ones, verse 15, by the wayside, where the word is sown. When they hear, Satan comes immediately and takes away the word that was sown in their hearts. So he has that seed that's thrown on the side of the road, birds will just, it's gone. And he said, there are a lot of people who are going to hear the truth, hear the word, but it doesn't register at all. They don't, it has no impact on them at all. It's not necessarily that Satan himself comes and takes it away from you, but he might as well, because the whole spirit of Satan, the whole spirit of him as the enemy of our souls, as a liar from the get-go, Satan doesn't, he doesn't try to get attention. That's why I always thought it's funny when people think that the devil is working through these weird rock stars. Not so much. The last thing he would have a huge image problem if that's what he was doing. The truth is, he wants to lull you to sleep. He just wants you to ignore God, and he wants to lie to you. So, I mean, I used to always say that a humanistic kind of nice approach, new agey, like a John Denver, probably does more damage than the Rolling Stones singing Sympathy for the Devil. I think the devil's like, he's not the biggest Stones fan. Because like, no, you're making me look bad. But the idea here is the devil's agenda is for you to ignore God. So he loves it. So that happens, boom. Some people just don't get it at all. And we'll come back to that in a bit. But then he says,

You've seen plenty of people who are that way. You appeal to them on an emotional level, and you bait them and push them and play the right music and have the right lighting and everything else, and it's like, oh, yes, I'm in. But are they really? Because he says, for some of these, they're all in, but they have no root in themselves and endure only for a time, and afterward, when tribulation or persecution arises, for the word's sake, immediately they stumble. So he said, some people are like, oh, they love the word when they hear it. They're so excited. But then they thought it meant that life wasn't going to hurt. And then they find out that life can be painful. And I didn't sign up for this. I signed up for my life being completely different. It's why, you know, if you feel like, I want to talk to somebody about God and what he's done in my life. So I talk to them and they're like, oh, that's stupid. Or they give me an argument that I'm not prepared for. And I'm like, okay, that's it. I'm just going to shut up. I'm not going to say anything at all. Because I didn't think this was going to be painful. I thought everybody else would be as excited as I am. Not only that, when I started believing in him, I was excited. Now I'm not. Now I'm like, oh, this is a drudge. So I'm just, I'm done. So some of the seed, boom, makes an immediate impact. Now, when you plant seeds, it doesn't show immediate growth. In fact, seeds have to stay under the ground a long time to be truly healthy. But those that sprout up quickly, you know they're not really taking root. They're not as likely to produce. So if you look at someone who has a really enthusiastic response, the likelihood of them actually hanging in there and lasting when times get tough is pretty slim. And so Jesus is talking about that. Next, these are the ones sown among thorns. They hear the word, but the cares of this world, the deceitfulness of riches, and the desires for other things entering in choke the word, and it becomes unfruitful. So he says, some people really do get it. They actually start to grow. But like seed that's planted in soil where nobody's pruning, you know, the plants, nobody's trimming the weeds away, now all of a sudden you receive it and it's good and you're growing, but at the same time, it's choking you out because you had no idea what it was going to cost you. You're like, wait.

is my ride or die. This is my truth. This is it forever. And truly make a genuine commitment, accept it, and they bear fruit. Some 30-fold, some 60, and some 100-fold. So the fruitfulness of those who get it and hang in there is much, it makes all of the other seed worthwhile. Because all you need is for a few people, because then those people become self-propagating. Those people are those who then can make a difference to others, who will make a difference to others, who will make a difference to others. And so that's kind of the story, the way he lays it out. Now, I think underlying this whole thing, he wants them to understand that you can't judge a book by its cover. You can't just look at what's happening on the surface and then decide you know what's going to happen. Because life is more complicated than that. People are more complicated than that. And so he's like, believe me, if I'm like feeding hungry people, if I'm, healing all these sick people and I'm raising the dead, and then I give an invitation, sure, everybody's going to respond and come forward. But then some of them are going to drift away and they're going to think they already tried trusting in me. And so I would rather, Jesus would heal somebody sometimes and then say, don't tell anybody about it. Because like I'm not trying to attract a crowd. I'm not trying to build something that really moves other people. I'm not manipulating. I have a higher and a deeper agenda. So he basically is letting them know, because pretty soon these disciples are going to be those who are then carrying the testimony of God's word, teaching God's word and communicating it to others. And they need to understand, don't look at, when you share the word, don't get like overly excited because somebody thinks it's great. And don't get overly bummed because people don't think it's great. Either one is a complete trap. Those of you who have done any kind of ministry understand this, that so often the ones who are the most enthusiastic, they don't stick with it. Sometimes the ones that seem the most bored hang in there and just keep plugging away, plodding along and living faithfully. So he's preparing them for the fact that, look, this is, you need to look at the long-term results of the Word of God. Now, in this outline, in these four soils, you also, though, see three warnings of ways in which you can mess your life up, ways in which you can end up throwing away the potential that God has for what he wants to do in your life. The first one, obviously, is with the seed by the wayside. It's like you just don't prepare your heart. You're like, you show up, you kind of, click it on. You're listening to his teaching, but you're really thinking about something else. You're checking your emails. For every one of us, there are times when this is the way it is. The word is there. We can read the Bible, but I'm just going through it like busy work, and it isn't really sinking in. Well, if you don't prepare your heart, till the soil, soften it to prepare yourself for receiving what God wants to tell you, that's a way to mess yourself up. But then secondly, getting all excited immediately is a trap as well. Every time people got really excited, Jesus always tried to calm them down. He certainly didn't do anything to whip people up into a frenzy or to entice them to follow him. He did everything but that. When his crowd got really big, he's like, hey, I want to tell you guys something. You need to eat my body and drink my blood. And they're like, whoa, creepy. I'm out of here. And he didn't go, wait. He's like, no. Because the truth is, I'm not looking for a quick emotional response. I mean, we all love quick emotional responses. As a pastor, I love it when somebody comes up and goes, wow, what you said just changed my life. This is so amazing. And it's great, but I've been doing this a long time, and I understand.

0: I may never see them again. Next week, I may make a joke about something that offends them, and they're gone that quickly. I'm not looking for immediate emotional responses, because that's a way to mess your life up, to short-circuit your life, if everything is in the short run. It's like you don't see people who are married and go, you can tell by how much in love they are right now how their marriage is going to turn out. Because sometimes, you know, love is, of course, blind, but sometimes there are people who are like, they can't miss. I've married couples who I thought, man, there's no way they're going to make it. And then I see them on their 30th anniversary. Yeah, I remember you married. I'm like, wow, I never thought you'd last. There are other people who I thought, these guys love the Lord. They love each other. This is great. And a year or two later, boom, they're breaking up. And it's the same thing. I've seen people come to Jesus and be like, oh, this is so awesome. Calm down. It's the long play that matters. It's how things go overall. Don't be impressed by flash. Don't be impressed by how immediately impressive you are. That kind of stuff comes cheap. It's why people who manipulate people try to work them up into a frenzy, because it's really fun to do that. But ultimately, where does it end up? Today is mine and Ann's 45th anniversary. I mean, yeah. So 45 years of marriage, you go through a lot of stuff. I remember when Pastor Chuck and Kay had their 50th anniversary, we had a party for them, and afterwards I was in Chuck's office with Chuck and Kay, and I said, so 50 years of marriage, what have you learned? And Chuck goes, well, for the first 40 years, it was really tough. And he said, then we quit trying to change each other, and it got great. So I always tell people, don't wait 40 years. Don't try to change each other. Don't try to feed off the kind of energy. And I think a lot of people who get excited about the Lord, who get excited about ministry and things like that, they want it in the short term, but ultimately, it's the long game that matters, that really bears fruit. Faithfulness is so much more important than excitement. And so, you know, again, you mess up your life by going with your feelings, because someday your feelings aren't going to be there, and what's left? Then ultimately, being too worried about what works for you, how this makes me look or what this costs me. The best things in life, they say that the best things in life are free. And that's true on a certain level. But actually, the best things in life, more often, are incredibly expensive. They cost us a lot. And when it comes to the Word of God working in our lives, there are times when we go, is this really worth it? And that's when people just go, forget it, I'm done.
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1: Thank you for watching his channel. With a national update, I'm Elizabeth May. A debate is growing over how the New York Times has covered Islamophobia versus anti-Semitism. Reports show that the FBI has recorded about 7 times more anti-Jewish hate crimes than anti-Muslim hate crimes. Yet, the Times has recently given stronger attention to claims of anti-Muslim bias. Beg your pardon, the report points to several Times stories that describe statements by Republicans as Islamophobic. The term can sometimes be used too broadly, making it more difficult to discuss Islamist terrorism involving Muslim-majority countries. The article's author says the Times is treating Islamophobia as a major crisis while giving less attention to the much higher number of reported anti-Jewish hate crimes. The Times has not agreed with the characterization. The controversy highlights a larger question about coverage. How can organizations report religious discrimination while still allowing honest debate about extremism and public policy? And on the subject of honesty, a New York influencer who once said he was pretending to believe in God now says his faith in Jesus is real. Brian Guan began a 30-day challenge to pray, read the Bible, and practice gratitude. Guan had grown up around Christianity but later rejected the faith in college. During the challenge, he says his heart began to change. On the 20th day, Guan shared an emotional video saying he was no longer pretending that Jesus Christ truly is his Lord and Savior. He also said his new faith was changing how he treated other people. Guan says he and his girlfriend have been reading the Gospel of John and are now studying the book of Acts together. He describes his Christian faith as a daily practice and says he wants to keep growing. His story is drawing attention online as he openly shares his journey and doubt to belief in Jesus. In other news, Christian organizations are being urged to take cybersecurity more seriously as churches and ministries continue to face growing online risks. Churches are being encouraged to improve their security and prepare for different threats. While much of the focus is on physical safety, Christian organizations also rely heavily on computers, emails, online giving, and digital records, making cybersecurity an important concern. Experts warn that a cyber attack could disrupt church services, steal private information, or put donations and financial accounts at risk. Smaller churches may be especially vulnerable because they often have limited money and staff for technology and security. Christian leaders are being encouraged to use strong passwords, protect important accounts, and train staff and volunteers, and keep backups of important information. The message is simple. Churches have a responsibility to protect the people they serve and the resources entrusted to them. Good stewardship today includes taking responsible steps to protect ministry work from digital threats. And Iran's currency has fallen to a record low as the United States prepared a new economic sanction against Tehran. The Iranian rial dropped sharply against the U.S. dollar on August 23rd, reaching an unprecedented low. American officials say the sanctions are designed to force Iran to change its policies, while Iran has shown little sign of backing down. Thank you for watching his channel. With the national update, I'm Elizabeth May.
2: Welcome to World News Briefing. I'm Tom Hughes, and my co-host is Lee Brainerd. Lee, I haven't seen you in a while. Thank you for joining us.
3: Yes, it's been a minute, but thank the Lord we're back together again.
2: Amen. I know you've been exceptionally busy. Listen, we have a lot of ground that we are going to cover today. And as I'm just looking at everything that's taking place, Lee, I am a little bit concerned, as you are, with some people. If we get our eyes off of Jesus right now, we lose hope. And what I'd like to do, I think we really need to start off by just reminding people, what does the Bible say? And we have these warnings about the way things are going to look, but we press forward. Our eyes are fixed on Jesus Christ, the author and finisher of our faith. So, Lee, before we even get going, let me just ask you this question. What should Christians keep in mind as we try to understand the times in which we are living?
3: Well, I like to encourage people, don't get wrapped up in all the evil that's happening. Obviously, we have an obligation to be watching, to be aware, but learn to look at the evil not from the perspective, oh, we're getting drowned with evil, oh, we're getting crushed with evil, but look at it from the perspective of every new increase in evil, whether in the degree or in the variety or the diversity or whatever you're looking at, every increase just tells you you are closer to the sounding of the rapture trumpet. Look at it like a mile marker that's your friend, not some massive chunk of evil from hell that's your enemy, because God has perfect control over the circumstances, and you, my friends, are not going into the hour of trial. You will be rescued before.
2: Amen. And I think that's one of the big reminders that we have to keep in mind. I think of Jesus when speaking of just before he was put on the cross, he told his disciples, he says, hey, this is what's going to happen. I'm going to be arrested by the religious leaders. They're going to put me, turn me over to the Romans. The Romans are going to put me on a cross. They're going to crucify me. I'm going to be dead for 3 days, but I am going to rise from the grave. And he said to them, I have told you these things beforehand. Listen, don't be afraid. I've told you how it's going to go down. But what happened, even with his closest disciples, they became afraid. They forgot the words of Jesus, or they didn't really believe that it was going to be fulfilled the way that he said it was. It was like a lapse of faith, and they became afraid. And Lee, when we look at it with the second coming, he said something very similar in the Olivet Discourse. So all within the same week, he said this, and he gave the list of signs in Matthew chapter 24. And then he said, see, I have told you beforehand. So again, repeatedly, how many passages does the Bible have regarding prophecies that relate to the second coming of Christ? It's hundreds of them, isn't it, Lee? And God gave it so we wouldn't be afraid.
3: That's absolutely. The Bible is filled with them, all the way from typologies to clear statements of Scripture. The encouragements to be looking for the coming of the Lord and the blessings that come at that time, you'd be hard-pressed to write a book and list them all. That's what the problem would be.
2: Yeah, we would. And Lee, I know we're going to be coming back to this in just a few minutes, but if we start to think about some things that are going on, there was a flood that took place. It was a few days ago. It was a flash flood. It was in, I'm drawing blanks on it right now. I'll think of it in just a few minutes. I think it was over in
3: Nepal.
2: So it was in Nepal. And we have that. And then in the Grand Canyon here in the U.S., there was a flash flood that took place. And you look at these things, and we keep hearing about earthquakes that are increasing, and they can be overwhelming. But, Lee, I look at some of these things, and I think, well, wait a minute. It is. Jesus warned us that it would be like this. There would be kingdom against kingdom, nation against nation. There would be earthquakes in various places. Over in the Gospel of Luke, the sea and the waves will be roaring. So as we see events like that take place, it's another reminder. Jesus told us it was going to happen, so we shouldn't be afraid.
3: Absolutely. We need to always bear in mind, as I mentioned at the start of the program, these are mile markers, that they're a gentle warning to the world compared to the severe warnings coming later. And for the believer, it's a reminder that the coming of the Lord is soon. there's a similar principle people don't often understand. We think of pain as something we don't like. Pain is a bad thing. But folks, pain actually has a good side. Pain lets you know you have a problem that needs to be addressed. And so if you can learn to look at pain as your friend and an ally and not merely as an enemy, it's a blessing. Same way, these stage setting things that we are watching, they tell us this world has problems, and they also tell us that our Savior's coming is near.
2: Amen. I think of it in the also as you're talking about that. I think that's also in the context of somebody who's an Army Ranger like yourself. When you think of pain, I'm sure that some of your instructors when you joined the Army many years ago were saying, "Pain is your friend."
3: Yeah, for sure.
2: So I think of the words of Jesus when the disciples asked him in the Olivet Discourse, "What sign of your coming in the end of the age?" And then he listed several of them. And we have these signs that are throughout the Bible, Old Testament and New Testament. But the signs in and of themselves can be painful, like floods, earthquakes, some of the other things that we'll see. But they point to something, they're all pointing to something, as all signs do, don't they? If you see a sign that says bridge out, that sends a message to your brain, hey, I better stop because the bridge is gone. I better turn around. I'm on the wrong road or whatever it is. You see a sign that says stop, you know you need to stop. And on down the list, you see a sign if you're traveling somewhere and you're thinking, man, I'm going to this, or you think I'm going to go to this destination. You leave Oklahoma, for example, and you're going to drive to Florida. You're going to go see some friends in Florida, and you have a particular place that you want to see your friends in Florida. When you leave Oklahoma, you're not going to see any signs that say Miami Beach, you know, however thousands of miles away. You aren't going to see it. But as you grow closer and closer to that place in Miami, you're going to start to see the signs are going to start to appear. And when you get near your exit sign, you're going to see one sign after another, 5 miles ahead, 4 miles ahead, 3.5 miles ahead, 2.5 miles, and they come faster and faster. Lee, it would be crazy. I've likened it like this before, that if you, for example, are going to see your friends in Miami, maybe you're going to meet with them at a restaurant. If you saw a billboard that had the restaurant on the side of the freeway, you saw the billboard, but the restaurant was still 20 miles ahead, you'd be pretty stupid to pull over your car underneath the billboard and say, "This is it," and just sit there as if you've arrived. And unfortunately, people do that with signs. Some of the signs are painful. But people hang out at those signs, and they forget that the signs point to that great going home, that we're going to be with the Lord Jesus Christ, or you're going to meet your friends at your restaurant or whatever it is in Miami. And we hang out at the signs. And the signs, we're never supposed to hang out at the signs. But they all point to the great hope that we have.
3: Yes, we're supposed to be occupied until he comes. We're supposed to be busy until he comes. And I've seen the same thing. I've seen people, they think, well, the signs are so thick, we're out of here in a few weeks. We're out of here this month. We're out of here this year. That's absolute certain. And you can just sense it with a lot of them. They quit occupying and quit being busy in the work of the Lord. And they kind of remind me of those Seventh-day Adventists that sold all their possessions, bought white robes, and sat on the top of the mountains waiting for the Lord Jesus to come, and they were embarrassed. Ultimately, they were shamed. Well, we want to make sure that no matter how much watching and waiting that we have engaged in, and no matter how much we're excited about the signs we see, that we need to stay busy until he comes, and we need to remember that his coming could, in our perspective, be delayed, even though on his timetable, it won't be delayed 1 second.
2: Mm-hmm. It'll be absolutely perfect timing. I think of those words, as you had mentioned, occupy. Lee, let's talk about how that works out, because from my understanding of it, teaching the Bible, this term occupy until I come, it literally means do business, or it's speaking of investing in the investing in all things related to the Lord Jesus Christ in our eternal home, and being about our Father's business until He comes. I think of this also, 2 Peter chapter 3, where Peter writes, he says, scoffers will come in the last days, walking according to their own lust, saying, where's the promise of His coming? Our fathers told us about this Jesus coming again stuff. And then Peter went in to describe how the earth was created, how the flood came, and then he described how there's going to be in the future a new heavens and a new earth, because all Bible prophecy is going to be fulfilled. And then right after that, he says, therefore, since all these things will be, all prophecy will be filled, what manner of person ought ye to be in holy conduct and godliness, looking for and hastening the coming of the day of God? So, Leah, I'm curious to your thoughts on that, because I see it as all of this ties into what Jesus is saying, what Peter wrote was what Jesus is saying, occupy until I come, be about our Father's business. How does that work out?
3: Well, we have an obligation as a believer to actually serve the Lord, to not just follow Him in some mental state or some, you know, visionary, imaginary state, but to follow Him in an actual practical way. You know, we talk about rubber on the road. We talk about putting the gloves on and actually going to work. Well, that's what we're supposed to do. And it doesn't matter if your gift and calling is evangelism or discipleship or being a pastor or having the gift of helps or the gift of administration or the gift of music, whatever your gift is, just be busy about it. I like it when preachers say things like, live as if the Lord Jesus could appear at any moment, but at the same time, live as if you have decades in front of you. We need to live in that healthy balance. Because if we don't, we're not going to stay occupied or busy until He comes. And so if you do that, then your fascination with prophecy ends up being a hindrance and not a blessing.
2: Mm-hmm. Amen. And yeah, the Bible prophecy ought to motivate us to be of just minded of the things of heaven and doing our Father's work. Thank you so much for the clarity on that, because Lee, we have some stories that are they could cause some challenges for people as they hear them, but I want to cover them because then we can work through, hey, in light of all this, what should we be? So check out this first story. This is out of Zero Hedge. Federal court rules sexual AI images of children, get this, Lee, are legal to possess. So since they're not real images, they're AI images, but they're still of children. They look like children. They're legal to possess. What happens to the imaginations of people? And you look at this, and the federal court rules in favor of that? So we have that happening. But let me bring on another one, and work through, we've got to work through this. Blaze Media reports, beyond disturbing, abortion announcements, the new social media trend. So we think of couples, they're going to have a baby. They give baby announcements out there. Hey, we're going to have a boy, we're going to have a girl, or we're not sure if we're going to have a boy or a girl yet, and they're all excited. My Lee, how far down this road of depravity have we gone when a federal court rules AI images of children pornography is legal, and now the social media trend to have an abortion announcement? Lee, I think of the depravity of man and where we are. This is highly indicative of to the trouble that we are in as a people.
3: Well, to me, it's absolute proof that one of the things that happens when you turn your back on the Lord and you walk away from light, you walk away from truth, is you are drinking the wine of Babylon. That will put you into a stupor. It will turn your brain off. It will turn your discernment off. It will turn your conscience off. I mean, who in the world could possibly think that this counterfeit porn that, because it's made with AI, is legit. Counterfeit money, even though it's based on real money, is still criminal. And so why in the world would counterfeit porn be regarded as legal? It makes no sense at all. Regular porn itself is illegal if it's child porn. To me, the fact that people could allow this is crazy, because what's going to happen, just like people playing video games where you shoot them up, cut them up, rob, steal, has encouraged the younger generations in criminal activity and to justify it because their heroes do it all day long and get away with it, you're going to have the same raging fires in men's imaginations. Well, they're going to be stirred up and incited by this AI porn. This is absolute insanity. It's not going to help anybody, but it is a forest fire from hell that's going to burn through mankind.
2: Lee, I have to look at this and think of Romans chapter 1 as we look at some of these stories. And again, folks, we have to remember we have God's word, and God has told us what things would be like. But I think of Romans chapter 1 where Paul is writing about a people when they turn from the Lord. And he says they will suppress the truth in unrighteousness. So Romans 1 isn't specifically about the last days, but it applies to the last days because it's any time a people turns from the Lord. They'll suppress the truth in unrighteousness. Although they'll see creation, they'll deny that there's a God. They will worship the creation rather than the God of heaven. Men will lie with men. Women will lie with women. I mean, we see this, and this is what Paul writes. This is the direction it's going to go. This is where we are. And then three times, Lee, I really want your comments on this. Three times in Romans chapter 1, God says, I will give them over. The third time, God says, I will give them over in Romans chapter 1. He says, I'll give them over to a debased or reprobate mind.
3: Yeah.
2: Lee, I cannot help but think we have been given over to a reprobate mind when we look back at where we are in America and what is celebrated. Well, we have a whole month, a Pride Month, where, Lee, there's actually homosexual people, gay people, that are now saying, hey, wait a minute, this is wrong that a whole month should be given over to the LGBT community. I mean, some in their own community are saying, something is wrong with this. I was watching one in particular the other day that said, we only give one day to veterans and a whole month to the LGBT community. That's coming from somebody who is a lesbian. Is saying something's wrong. But we have, it appears to me, we've been given over, and how far we have fallen when we do something like the story we just had. And totally, that's so well said. Counterfeit money is wrong. How could counterfeit porn not be wrong, especially of infants, of toddlers? And then people celebrating having abortion announcements. Lee, I'm afraid that we have reached that place we've been given over. It was Hal Lindsey at the pre-trib conference, probably it was at least 10 years ago. I think it was the last time he was there. He said, he went through some stories and said, America is done. So when we see what is celebrated here in the West, and then we turn our attention to what is happening in America against Israel, Lee, I've got to look at this and think that we've passed the point of no return. I know that's hard for people to hear, but we've got to face reality of where we are.
3: Yeah, to me, this is one of the scariest things that we're facing. I mean, AI in and of itself and the social surveillance that's going on, that's terrifying, no doubt about it. But this moral perversion, I think, is more evil and more dangerous to the fabric of America, this promotion of abortion and this underhanded, behind-closed-door support this for child pornography, because basically that's what it is. They're supporting child pornography in a subtle way. This evil is so vast, I can't even wrap my minds around it. It's bad enough to think about traditional homosexuality and lesbianism, but to go down this child porn route. This is where you are leaving the grounds of just plain human evil and moving into the territory of Luciferian evil.
2: Oh, we are. I do think this also, Lee, I don't know why. We know the spiritual reason why. But is there a logical reason why we're in 2 Timothy chapter 3, where Paul writes, he says, knowing this, in the last days perilous times will come. Men will be lovers of themselves rather than lovers of God and so forth. You jump down further. He says, they'll have a form of godliness but deny the power thereof. They'll claim to be spiritual, claim to know the Lord but deny the power thereof. And then a few verses later, evil men and imposters will grow worse and worse, deceiving and being deceived. And that evil men and imposters is in the context of leaders within the church, the imposters, yes, deceiving and being deceived. Then Paul writes in chapter 4, he says, for the time will come when they, that be the people, even in the church, but they will not endure sound doctrine, or will literally mean will not put up with the truth, but according to their own desires, because they have itching ears, will lay up for themselves teachers that will itch their ears and to make them feel better, and they won't have to be confronted with truth. And you think, how could I don't get how anybody could support this and think that this is good. But again, when I look at it, all these things are indicative of to the days that we're in, and we've got to sound the warning. And listen, I'm not out to, I don't want to make people afraid, but people need to be warned about the days we live in, because according to the Bible, it's not going to get better and better. It's actually going to continue to go down this path, isn't it?
3: Oh, absolutely. There's no turning this world around. There's no turning back. There's no setting the clock back. There's no reset button. This is not a video game. This is the real world, and this world is literally dominated and controlled by fallen angels, by the Nephilim beings, by devils and demons who are manipulating and controlling mankind. It's going to continue to deteriorate all the way till the church is taken, continue to deteriorate through the tribulation, and the problem will not be fixed until the Lord himself descends from heaven in flames of fire and destroys all the ungodly and casts all of the wicked spiritual realm into the abyss, except for the false prophet, the Antichrist, who will be cast directly into the lake of fire.
2: And therein is our hope. Jesus is coming again. Just as you're talking, I couldn't help but think and maybe we, during the second half, we can go through this, a timeline of what we can see, because it really does turn hopeful. I think of Daniel chapter 9, verse 24. The angel Gabriel tells Daniel, 70 weeks are determined for your people in your holy city. For 70, the word determined in there, it comes from a Hebrew word that means settled. So Daniel's told by Gabriel, it's settled, Daniel. It cannot change. God has set the timeline. Like you said earlier, he's got the timeline. He knows exactly when the rapture is going to take place. He knows how much longer we're going to be here, that we need to be faithful. But he says, it is settled, Daniel. The 70 weeks will be fulfilled for your people, that be the Jews, for your holy city, that's Jerusalem. And then he lists six things, and they're all pointing to Jerusalem. But the world gets the benefit, or the world gets the tribulation. Either one. If you know the Lord, it's going to be a benefit and a blessing. If you don't know the Lord, it's going to be not good. But to finish the transgression is the first one. And that word transgression comes from a Hebrew word, rebellion. And God is telling us, and anybody who reads Daniel, God is going to end the rebellion of man, and specifically the rebellion of Israel against him. He's going to bring an end of sin, bring in all righteousness, seal up vision and prophecy, to fulfill all vision and prophecy. All these things will happen, and then to anoint the Most Holy. Jesus is coming back, but it's determined that must take place. But ultimately, It is for the glory of God, and really, for those who know him, it is great news. It is fantastic. And the wickedness that we see happening now, it will no longer be here. And so we have, I mean, there's so much joy when it's when we see through it through the lens of the Bible, through the eyes of God.
3: Yeah, Tom, and that's such an encouragement that we need to make sure the saints understand this and feel this and live in this. Because I've watched people who are terrified at the surveillance government that's coming, the Big Brother government that's coming, you know, at the fact that they might have to face vaccine passports and that they might have to face digital shot records. And they're just terrified over this stuff, or that we're going to go to a cashless society. And if any of this happens before the rapture, they just can't imagine how they could even survive a day or two of that. Well, the fact of the matter is, we know that darkness is coming, and it's just going to continue to get darker and darker and darker until the day star rises. So we need to just face the reality and just trust that God knows exactly what he's doing, and trust that the darkness around us cannot hurt us. Not one hair on our head Amen. Can be lost. We are not going to lose any spiritual blessing. So Satan might be able to take some of your comfort from you. He might be able to take some of your misplaced hopes from you, but he can't take your hope from you. He can take your life, your physical life maybe, but he can't take your soul or your salvation. He can't take Jesus from you. So no matter what he does, he's operating on a very superficial level. So we need to get our eyes off of hope on superficial things and make sure that our hope is on eternal, definite, permanent things.
2: Amen. Eternal is forever and yeah. forever. The day is coming when there will be no more pain, no more suffering, no more sorrow, no more death. For the former things have passed away, my friends. No more hospitals. No, none of that stuff. It is absolutely glorious. We look to that glorious future. Listen, friends, we're coming up on the break. We're going to be back here in just a minute. And let me tell you, you're going to be greatly encouraged. And yeah, we got to talk about some other news things, but you're going to be greatly encouraged as we work through the great hope that we have in Jesus Christ. See you back here in just a minute.
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2: Welcome back to the second half of World News Briefing, and joining me today is Lee Brainerd. Lee, thank you. The first half was so encouraging. And friends, we're going to talk about some challenging things. Again, the second half, but let me tell you, with the right perspective, with this perspective, the Bible right here, it is hopeful because we remember the words of Jesus. He told us these things so we wouldn't be afraid. So we just need to make sure that we run everything through the grid of the Bible. Don't just take in the news and freak out, as Lee had mentioned earlier. All right, so Lee, check this out. This is out of the BBC. This is just wild to think of. Asylum seekers told rape and harassment are illegal in UK in new Home Office booklet. Now, asylum seekers, in other words, Islamic radicals who come into the UK, who rape and murder and steal and pillage and are taking over everything, are told that rape is illegal. Don't do in a pamphlet that's been handed out. That's Lee. The solution to the Islamic invasion and the rape and torture and murder of people and women is to hand out a pamphlet. This is like, you've got to be kidding me.
3: Yes, it's proof that people in the government circles are often brain dead. I mean, I know that rumor's been going around for a while, but I think this is definitive proof. Yeah.
2: No. I mean, I don't know what else you to say about this. I mean, look at this. This is just nuts. All right, and to give a pamphlet, that's your solution. All right. So, and then there's also this, Lee. Lindsay Clancy she strangled her three children. Cold, horrible. And there is on Reddit a question that people are responding to. So, and it's been all over the news. I don't want to get into the verdict. I don't want to do any of that right now. What I want to do is, Lee, is maybe talk about where we are again as a society and as a culture, because this is disturbing. She strangles her three children. The defense is it's all drug related and psychologists and all that kind of stuff. Get this. Here's Reddit on their website. How do you feel about the Lindsay Clancy case? How do you feel about it? I'm thinking, I am appalled to think that there are so many people, Lee, that have supported, mostly women, that have supported Lindsay Clancy in the murder of her three children. I it's like shocking. But Lee, I look at this and it shows us the state of the condition that we are in here in America.
3: Yeah, I think the abortion announcements and the Lindsay Clancy case belong in the same category. It's the same kind and degree of iniquity. To me, it's absolutely bizarre that the social media would allow abortion announcements as if that was an okay thing. You're basically announcing, hey, we are going to murder somebody, or hey, we just murdered somebody. Now, a few loose cannons have put up their boasts of murdering children or adults, but this is going, this is like taking it to another degree. And with the Lindsay Clancy case, I mean, you can't even make a good case for that she was in a psychotic state. The experts that have worked with her have pointed out that she's only reported and exhibited psychosis in one instance where she heard a voice, and she didn't have that voice before or after. So, and the fact of the matter is, this was just premeditated murder. And the fact that she could have her jury tied up for days, like, unable to reach a unanimous decision, this is just indicative that we live in a world where the moral compass is broken. I mean, we've in the past, when you've had men and women who were diagnosed with psychosis and committed murder, they were still sentenced to life in prison or to many decades for murder. Their sentence was maybe alleviated a little bit. They got life instead of a death penalty, or they receive 30 years instead of life simply because of their mental stability was in question. But now we've come to the point where you make a plea of insanity, you don't even have to plea that you have diagnosed and demonstrable insanity. You just plea this, wave the magic wand and plea, well, temporary insanity. You know, I was crazy for a couple hours. To me, this is unbelievable. Yeah. You're going to follow the rules and regulations and principles laid out in Scripture for murder, There is no getting away from the murder charge. The only way you can get away from anything in that near category is people guilty of manslaughter could flee to a city of refuge, but that was only a fix if it was accidental death. But when you have intentional killing, there should be no pleas for insanity. There should be no pleas for temporary insanity. It should simply be a cut and dried murder case.
2: Yeah. I can honestly say, as I've thought about this, this is one of the most disturbing things I've ever seen in my life. I'm 60, almost 67 years old. And it's not just the fact that this woman would do this. That's just totally evil, what she did and how she did it. It was calculated. She even sent her husband to leave to the grocery store on some errand or whatever it was. She knew what she was doing. Not only is she totally evil, this is such an evil thing, but the reaction of so many people supporting the murder of children, Lee, this is the most disturbing and appalling thing I think I've ever seen. Definitely at the top. And I look at this. If we take what's happening here in the Western world right now, and this is in America, so America's ground zero for this stuff, and we look at what people are claiming in both political parties here in America, on the left and on the right, that Hamas didn't do anything wrong when they raped women, when they cut them into pieces, when they put babies into microwaves, when they nailed people to trees, which that is not even publicly talked about, and I do not want to even say publicly what they did to men and women when they nailed them to trees at the concert that they were at on that day, October 7, 2023, and we say it's no big deal or it doesn't matter or those were just Jews or it didn't really happen. Well, guess what? It has come to haunt the United States of America. It's totally sickening. But if you're going to say that, then what difference does it make if you do this as a mother to her own children? No wonder why there are terrorist moms who raise up their baby boys to be shahids, to be...
3: Oh.
2: I look at this. It's come home to roost in America.
3: Yes, to me, it's just unnerving when you read the polls of just Palestinians in general in the Gaza Strip, and some of the polls showed that 70% of the Gazans that were interviewed felt that the terrorists on October 7th did no wrong. And you'd say, well, they actually killed and raped, and it's completely justifiable. This tells us that more than any other thing I can think of, how evil this world really is, and not just the evil that's in the Palestinian people in their general population, but the fact that you have people in the West and the universities, educators and students that would defend it, people in politics. Most of the left and many on the right would defend this. I'm just appalled. I don't even know what to say. It's like, Lord, this world has gone full on stupid. Can you beat me up anytime soon?
2: Okay. It's horrible to see. And you also got to work this out a little bit further. What kind of husband what kind of men who are single now, who are looking for a husband, looking for a wife, what kind of man is looking for a wife? What are their thoughts when, well, I want to get married, I want to have children? I mean, you've got to be looking at this going, there is no way, when you see the amount of women that are supporting Lindsey Clancy, and you see this going on. I mean, this gives cause to the rise of Islam, too, at the same time, going, wait a minute. And you see this, you talk about women's rights, people are going to be, there's too many people and too many men, even men that might lean left, they're going to be outraged as we move forward with this type of environment that has been created here in America. Just the simple fact that their supporters, so many women that are supporting this. And then, Lee, I'm going to take this a little bit further. So check this out. Governor Hochul, New York Governor Hochul, you know who she is. This Zero Hedge, a self-described feminist social justice Catholic, has raised eyebrows after appearing in a hijab at an Islamic cultural school to make statements against Islamophobia. So she covers herself up.

0: later on. But you look right now at where we are in America, and you got to go, okay, is that what is happening? In fact, modern-day terrorism, the idea of it came from the ancient Assyrians. So yep. when we look at it and you look at where we are, again, I can't help but think of Romans chapter 1. Have we been given over? I think we have.
1: Yes, and not only has society in general been given over, Lord's saying, fine. If you want to go swim in the ocean of iniquity, just go swim. Here's the life preserver if you ever feel like reaching out, but I'm not going to go chasing after you anymore. I think the world's been given up. But another hard thing we're facing is in the church. You know, the Lord said, nonetheless, when the Son of Man returns, shall he find faith on earth? Mm-hmm. I feel like we're living in that too. Not only is the world going to pot, but the church is going to pot.
0: Oh, I totally agree. In fact, if we work that out a little bit further, the statement of Jesus, so we think of after the rapture, there will, it's like a new start has to come. An awakening has to come. So the 144,000 Jews are going to be awakened to the truth of Jesus. They'll be proclaiming him. And we know there's a great harvest during that time, but everybody left behind is going to be a non-believer. Every single person on the planet will be a non-believer at that moment. But we do see, I mean, we can see how many churches just refuse to even talk about the Bible, bring it into culture because they're afraid that people are going to be turned away. I mean, we even know, we experienced it on internet also, that people just want to be told a happy marriage. Five yes. steps to get rich, five ways to have a happy marriage or whatever. I think of this. These are the words of from 2 Chronicles chapter 36. Zedekiah is king. Babylon has surrounded Jerusalem. Jeremiah is the faithful prophet. And he's warning the people of Israel that Babylon is going to destroy you. And the Bible says in verse 14, 2 Chronicles 36, moreover, even though they are told these things, Babylon is surrounding them, all the leaders of the priests, so the religious leaders, and the people also, they transgressed more and more. So they didn't suddenly get better because they heard judgment was coming from Jeremiah. They got worse and worse. And the thing of it is, they could see Babylon outside the gates. They could actually see them. But they got worse and worse according to the abomination of the nations. They went into the pagan practices. And they defiled the house of the Lord, which he had consecrated in Jerusalem. They defiled the temple. We see the church being defiled. We see what's going on. And then he continues, Lee, for a couple more verses. I'd love to hear what you have to say after this. Verse 15, and the Lord God of their fathers sent warnings to them by his messengers, rising up early and sending the warnings and the messengers because God had compassion on his people, even though they were in sin, and he had compassion on his dwelling place. But the people and the leaders of the temple, they mocked the messengers of God. They despised God's words. They scoffed at God's prophets until the wrath of the Lord arose against his people, until there was no remedy. They got to the point where it was game over. Lee, I look at this, and it just seems to be a pattern that we are seeing right now.
1: Absolutely. And that pattern panned out with the flood. That pattern panned out with the Lord bringing judgment on Sodom and Gomorrah. That principle panned out when the Lord brought judgment on Israel when she rebelled, and it led to the Babylonian captivity, the Assyrian captivity, later on to the Roman captivity. It's playing out right now. It's playing out in the church. It's playing out in the world in general. Men are resisting what they know is true. They're turning their back on what they know is light and walking the opposite direction. They're living in intentional compromise or intentional apostasy. This is a costly mistake. And the sad part is, there is nobody in the universe with sweeter love than God himself. There's nobody with deeper grace and mercy than God himself. And there's nobody that's so gracious and giving as God himself. he's such a giver that he

0: makes our giving look like stealing. And yet, despite all of this goodness that's manifested to mankind, they still love darkness more than light. And when you look at that expression of iniquity and sin, I don't even know what to say or what to think.
1: Yeah, it is terrible. Well, let me shift. We need to wake up. We need to wake up. Let me shift gears over to Israel, because just for the last little bit of time we have left here, Lee, Iran still exists, although I hear and everything I read and all the people I talk to, Iran is in deep trouble economically. They're on their back heels, but Hezbollah is still alive. Hamas is still alive. We still have the Gaza peace thing. Israel is the one that's going to be left holding the bag. Lee, quick update. What are your thoughts as you look forward to that? And then I want to shift to something else that's rather interesting regarding Israel also. But as we look at the current state, where's this going, and throw in the Gaza peace deal?
0: Well, to me, I keep coming back to what you and I have talked about off and on for months now. It's like, I expected America to crush Iran. It didn't go as far as I thought. And then we stopped crushing Iran. Then we threaten her again. Then we don't threaten her. Ultimately, where is this going to go? Well, I don't think it's going to end with America breaking Iran financially. I don't think it's going to end with America breaking Iran militarily. I think that we're going to weaken her, discourage her, frustrate her. But in doing so, we're going to strengthen her relationship with Turkey, Russia, and China. And that is going to ultimately strengthen Iran's place. I think you're going to have more and more of the Gulf states having empathy, the Sunni states having empathy for Iran, when historically they've been enemies. Mm-hmm. Ultimately, I think this is going to work against America's favor. I ultimately think it's going to bring greater unity between the Gog and Magog nations, the Psalm 83 nations, and it's going to leave America on the outside looking in. And that's exactly where we will be when those two gatherings of soldiers, the Psalm 83 gathering and gathering of Russia and her allies. We're going to be on the outside when they invade Israel.
1: So let me pick up there as we think of, I'll wait till Lee comes back on, but as we think of what Lee was talking about, all of these nations being in alliance in the future.
0: So are we still
1: agree
0: on?
1: With him.
0: Alyssa, can you hear me?
1: What he's projecting. Also, as I look at it, I can't help but think of what we, as we project forward and where America is. Well, we don't find America in Bible prophecy. Let me see. I think I might have. Are you back, Lee?
0: Okay. And all of a sudden, the call dropped.
1: Okay. Well, great. Glad you're back. All right. So I was agreeing with what you were saying. I'm not sure where we finished. But I was just starting to tell everybody that what as I look forward, we also see, we don't see America in Bible prophecy. So we see a diminishing of America. We have the midterm elections coming up. We have Trump has people who are against him and against Israel. Looks like they're going to be in the running in the future and for running America. So we see that happening at the same time. We see Israel being isolated. Everything you mentioned, Ezekiel 38 nations will form a stronger and stronger alliance. And then I'm going to throw this in here, Lee, also. So comment any way you want on this. We have about 4 minutes left. But this is out of All Israel News. Israel and Greece signed 3 billion euro strategic air defense agreement. And Lee, very interesting. I talked with some of our friends recently, our Israeli friends, who are saying what's happening with Israel, their economy is actually getting better and better during the middle of war. And all these nations, like Greece, are saying, hey, wait a minute, we need the military technology that you guys have. So all these other nations are wanting to protect themselves from, like Iran, are saying, or whoever they want to protect themselves from, Israel's, their budget is getting big. I mean, they're growing. They're their economy is growing at the same time. And isn't that also indicative of to the days where, no doubt, the anti-Semitic people will jump on the bandwagon and say, Israel's just did the war so they can make more money. We know they're going to say that. But God also indicates that Israel is going to be stronger and stronger. Their military is going to get stronger and stronger. And so we would expect to see that. So your thoughts?
0: Well, I think we're definitely seeing the setup here for Israel to grow complacent, for Israel to not realize the dangerous position she's being placed in, because this stuff is going to go in the direction of Israel having false economic peace and false military peace, false peace with her enemies around her. She'll be dwelling in relative security, going to lull her to sleep, and then her enemies are going to come in like a flood, and she's going to realize that her alliances with Europe and America and the West were actually pretty fickle. There was more interest in people milking Israel than actually being Israel's allies. There was more interest in using Israel as a footstool or a stepping pad into the Middle East rather than actually being Israel's ally. Israel has a history of being used by her allies. And this is exactly where we are today, and this is the trajectory the path is on.
1: Yeah. Lee, we just got 2 minutes left, but I can't help but think everything we're talking about today, we got to run through the grid of the Bible. And Daniel chapter 12, Daniel's wanting to know what the end is going to be like and so forth. And he's told by the angel, many will be purified and made white and refined. And we know that is through the persecution, and specific to the time of the end, the tribulation period. So they'll be purified, made white, and refined. They're going to be refined in the persecution coming. And then he says this, but the wicked shall do wickedly, and none of the wicked shall understand, but the wise shall understand. Lee, I look at that and think, that is what we see. The people will transgress more and more. The wicked will do wickedly. Everybody in the world is going to know something's going on. Everybody in the world knows something's going on right now, but the wise shall understand. Lee, your comments in our last minute together and the hope that we can bring to everybody.
0: Well, your average person that looks at the world that's not completely carried away with extreme right-wing or extreme left-wing nonsense can look at the world and say something is broken, and it's going to turn their thoughts to a real devil, to real darkness, and to a real God and real good. And if that's where your mind is getting turned, you're listening. Whether you're not a Christian, whether you think you might be a Christian, whether you know you're a Christian, but you need more learning and discernment, go to the Bible, folks, and read the Word of God cover to cover, Genesis to Revelation. Put special focus on Daniel in Revelation and the Gospels. And folks, you are going to see marvelous things that will open your eyes both to the glories that are coming and the darkness that's coming before the glories come.
1: Amen. Lee, it was outstanding having you on again. Thank you. I missed you. Thank you for coming back. Thank you. Good to see you again. Thanks. So encouraging. Remember, everybody, keep your eyes fixed on Jesus Christ, the author and finisher of our faith. And until next time, God bless you.
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5: The Bible speaks of the blessings that come to the person who will delight himself in God's Word. 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
7: In our study through the Bible, we are in the book of Ezra. The first three chapters is our present assignment. And so this morning we'd like to draw your attention to the first chapter of Ezra, the first four verses. We have come to an extremely important period of history for the nation of Israel. Their regathering and the rebuilding of the nation after the Babylonian captivity. And because it is such an important part of their history, it also was the focal point of many prophecies. They focused in upon this particular time of history. So we read, now in the first year of Cyrus, king of Persia, that would be the year 536 B.C., the year in which King Darius died. The word of the Lord, that the word of the Lord by the mouth of Jeremiah might be fulfilled. The Lord stirred up the spirit of Cyrus, the king of Persia, that he made a proclamation throughout all of his kingdom, and he put it also in writing, which said, thus saith Cyrus, king of Persia, the Lord God of heaven hath given me all the kingdoms of the earth, and he has charged me to build him a house at Jerusalem, which is in Judah. Who is there among you of all of his people, his God be with him, let him go up to Jerusalem, which is in Judah, and build the house of the Lord God of Israel. He is the God which is in Jerusalem. And whosoever remaineth in any place where he sojourneth, let the men of his place help him with silver, with gold, and with goods, and with beasts, beside the freewill offering for the house of God that is in Jerusalem. 1,000 years before this decree, back in the year 1490 B.C., before Israel ever came into the land, as they were approaching the land from their journey from Egypt, Moses, by the word of the Lord, declared unto them that when they came in and possessed the land that God had promised to their father Abraham, that they were to sow the land for 6 years. But in the seventh year, they were not to plow, they were not to sow. They were to let the land rest so that the land also had its Sabbath. That is, every 7 years, the land rested. And God said, just eat what grows naturally from the land, but don't plow it and sow it. And God said, I'll see that there is sufficient that you'll be able to be taken care of through that seventh year. I'll provide for you, but let the land rest every seventh year. No sooner did God give the law that God, knowing the future and knowing the heart of man, said, because you did not hearken to my voice, and you did not obey me, and you did not give the land its Sabbaths or its rest, I will allow you to go into captivity in the land of the heathen until the land has had its rest or its Sabbaths. So there was a prediction before they ever came into the land that once they did, they would ultimately disobey the command of God, and as the result, God would allow them to go into captivity in their enemies' lands, and their captivity would last for a period which would be 1/7 of the time that they had disobeyed the commandment of God. In other words, there were the 490 years that they had their monarchy, they did not obey the law, and thus 70 years until the land has had its Sabbaths. In the year 1096 BC, the people came to Samuel and they said, Samuel, we want a king to reign over us like the other nations. And so Samuel went to the Lord, and the Lord said to Samuel, they've not rejected you, they've rejected me from reigning over them. Go ahead and appoint the king that I will show you. And so he appointed Saul to be king over Israel in 1096-95 BC. 490 years later, in 607-606 BC, Nebuchadnezzar came with the Babylonian army and he conquered Jerusalem, and the people were carried away as captives to Babylon, as well as many of the treasures out of the house of the Lord. 490 years they had existed under the monarchy. 490 years they had not obeyed the commandment of the Lord, and thus the land, or they shall be out of the land for 70 years in order that the land might have its Sabbaths. Now, in the first year of Cyrus, the king of Persia, that the word of the Lord by the mouth of Jeremiah might be fulfilled, Cyrus made this decree that those who wanted could return and begin to rebuild the temple in Jerusalem. The captivity officially ended exactly 70 years after the fall of Babylon, under the decree here of Cyrus in 536 BC. Jeremiah, first of all, had predicted that Jerusalem would fall to Babylon. And therefore, he said, because God has ordained that Babylon should conquer Jerusalem, it is futile and useless for you to resist. It would be much better if you would just surrender to Babylon and save the bloodshed. Why should your children be destroyed? Why should you see the city in ruins? Much better to just surrender, because God has ordained that Babylon is going to take this place. And so save yourself the pain and the suffering of a siege and the bloodshed that will take place, because when they take the city, they will not regard the children, the girls, the old people. They'll slay them all. So spare yourselves. But the people wouldn't listen to Jeremiah because they had other false prophets that were saying, the power of Babylon will be broken. God is going to destroy Babylon. Hananiah, the false prophet, said that those that have been taken away captives will soon be coming back. Within 2 years, everything is going to be restored, and the treasure of the temple will come back, and we will be strong, and Babylon will fall. Well, Jeremiah, to impress the people with the necessity of surrendering, made a wooden yoke, and he put it around his neck, and he went around with this wooden yoke over his neck, and he said, submit your necks to the yoke of Babylon. Surrender to Babylon. But he was arrested as a traitor. He was arrested for treason because they said he's demoralizing the people, saying that Babylon is surely going to take this place. And this false prophet Hananiah took the wooden yoke of Jeremiah and he broke the thing in pieces. And he said, thus saith the Lord, the power of Babylon is broken, you know. And Jeremiah said, you may have broken the wooden yoke, but God will make an iron yoke which you cannot break. And because you have defied the word of God, within a year you'll be dead. And within a year, Hananiah died, and Babylon came and conquered the city. But Jeremiah also predicted that the captivity will last for just 70 years. Twice he made this prediction, once in Jeremiah 25:11, and the second time in Jeremiah 29:10. He specifically stated that their period of captivity would only be for 70 years. Now, in the year 538 BC, they had been captives for 68 years. Daniel, that prophet of God, who was in Babylon in this time of captivity, he was taken with the first group, realizing, and again, he had the prophecy of Jeremiah, and realizing from the prophecy of Jeremiah that it was only 2 years and this whole captivity will be over. In the 9th chapter, it said, understanding from the prophecies of Jeremiah that their captivity was almost over, he began to seek the Lord with fasting and prayer to find out really, if God had any specific job for him to do during this period of repatriation. What he did is just made himself available to God. I think that's a great thing. Just, Lord, I don't know if you need me or not, or want me or not, or want to use me or not, but here I am, I'm available to you. And Daniel just sort of made himself available to God. He was about 90 years old, but here I am, Lord, and if you have anything for me to do, he was just waiting upon God for instructions or for directions of what the Lord might want for him. But the reason why is he had the prophecies of Jeremiah, and Daniel was a prophecy buff. He loved prophecy, and he knew that, hey, it's almost over. Within a couple of years, the decree is going to go out, and we're going to be able to go back to the land. Now, Daniel, in his prophecies, had also prophesied that Babylon would fall to the Medo-Persian Empire. And this has now been accomplished. He saw in a vision this ram that was moving north and east and south and west, And no one could withstand the force of the power of the ram, which had two horns, and the latter horn was greater than the former. And the Lord interpreted that, and he saw this ram pushing and conquering, and then he saw this goat coming swiftly with a single horn, and the goat killed the ram. And so then, as the Lord interpreted the vision, he said that the ram is the Medo-Persian Empire, and that the goat will be the Grecian Empire. So here is Daniel predicting on down the line that the Medo-Persians are going to conquer Babylon, and then Greece, with Alexander the Great, is going to conquer over the Persian Empire. The Medes and the Persians formed a confederacy to fight against Babylon. The king of the Medes was Darius. The king of the Persians was Cyrus. Cyrus was in charge of the army that came against the great city of Babylon to take it. After Babylon fell in the year 538 BC, 2 years later, Darius died, so that Cyrus, now the second horn, became the greater of the two, and Cyrus began to rule over the world as the ruler of the Medes and the Persians. It is this same Cyrus that we read about in our text who made this proclamation that he was ordered by God and commissioned by God to see that the house of God was rebuilt. Now, the prophet Isaiah also prophesied of this very same historic period. In fact, the prophet Isaiah spoke with some really clear-cut kind of prophecies, and Isaiah prophesied in the year 712 BC, which would mean about 180 years before this happened. 175. Isaiah was saying that the Lord saith of Cyrus, chapter 44, 28, he is my shepherd and will perform my pleasure, even saying to Jerusalem, you shall be rebuilt, and to the temple, your foundation shall be laid. Now, this is approximately 150 years before Cyrus was ever born, that God calls him by name. This is years before they ever went into captivity. Years before Jerusalem was destroyed, Isaiah declares that Cyrus will be God's anointed king that will order the rebuilding of Jerusalem and the rebuilding of the temple. Reading on in Isaiah, God said, and I will give to you the treasures of darkness, the vast treasures really of Babylon, the hidden riches of the secret places, that you may know that I, the Lord, which call thee by thy name, am the God of Israel. Called him by his name. And then in the next verse, for Jacob my servant's sake, for Israel mine elect, I have even called thee by thy name. I have surnamed thee, though you did not know me. God called him by his name 150 years before he was ever born. And so we see prophecies of 1,000 years span of time being fulfilled in this incident that we read about in our text when the King Cyrus, called by name by God 150 years or 170 years earlier, as he makes this decree to restore and rebuild the temple in Jerusalem according to the word of the Lord. For he said, God has commissioned me for this. God existing in the eternal, outside of the time continuum, is not limited or bound by time, so that with God, there is no past or future. With God, it is all now. All God has to do to prove that he exists outside of the time continuum in the eternal zone is just tell you and describe in details for you what is going to be coming along the road here 10 years from now, 15 years from now, 20 years from now, 150 years from now, 500 years from now. So that when it finally catches up to this point where we are, we say, wow, yeah, there must be a God and he must exist outside of time zone. And he does know what he's talking about. Look what's happening right there. So as Cyrus gave this command to restore the temple, you may go back. Whoever feels an inclination, a desire, you can gather your goods and you can go back. The 70 years of Jeremiah's prophecy are fulfilled. The prophecy of Leviticus is fulfilled. The land has had its rest For the 490 years that they did not observe the Sabbath of the land, now the land has had its 70 Sabbaths, and thus they can go back. The word of Isaiah is fulfilled. Cyrus is the name of the king. He came into the city of Babylon, and the gates were open. Oh, wait a minute. God is there describing and telling you exactly what was going to be. And now as we've finally caught up with the event, or the event's finally caught up with us, we look in wonder and we say, oh yes, God does know. God does keep his word. He is true to his word. And God does exist outside of our dimension. Now that only, not only happens for hundreds of periods of history that have already transpired where God spoke in advance of what would take place, but it's happening today. And we could look around at the conditions of the world in which we live today. We can see the things that are happening today, and we can again look at the Bible and we can see how God so accurately predicted the very conditions that exist in the world in which we live today. The conditions that exist in the Middle East. The fact that Israel is a nation again. The fact that they're having this turmoil with the nations around them, with the Palestinians within them. It's all there in the scripture, written in advance, thousands of years ago, God wrote about these things because he's outside of this dimension, and those things that God has said and declared are actually happening before our eyes today. Proof that God exists outside of our time dimension, and that what God says will surely come to pass. God keeps his word. You've heard it said of a person, well, they are true to their word. So it should be said of God. He is true to his word. So much so that in the book of Hebrews, it declares, therefore, we ought to pay closer attention to the things which God has said, lest at any time we should sort of drift away from them. For if the word that was spoken by his messengers is steadfast, that is, God keeps that word, and every transgression and disobedience receives its fair reward, its righteous reward, every sin will be judged, how shall we escape if we neglect so great a salvation as God has offered to us? If God keeps his word, and every sin must be judged and will be judged, how will you escape that judgment if you neglect God's salvation that he has offered? And the answer is, there is no escape. For if we reject Jesus Christ, God's only provision for your sin, if you count the blood of his covenant an unworthy thing, if you do despite to the spirit of grace, then there remains no further sacrifice for your sins. There's no other way. There is only, as Hebrews said, that certain, fearful looking forward to the fiery indignation of the wrath of God, which will devour his adversaries. And let me tell you something. God has spoken in great detail of the great period of judgment and wrath of God that is going to be poured out upon this world because it has forsaken God and forsaken the covenant of God and turned their backs upon God. And because of the abomination and the horrible things that are happening in our world today, God's judgment is coming, and God, who exists outside of time, looking down and seeing it, has described events that are soon approaching. You can hear the band up the street. It isn't far off, and you can see the signs all around us of the coming day of God's judgment that is going to strike this earth. And God has made only one provision for salvation, and that is through his Son, Jesus Christ, who said, I am the way, the truth, and the life, and no man can come to the Father but by me. And Paul later testified, there's only one God, and there's only one mediator between God and man, and that's the man Christ Jesus. God is true to his word. God has provided salvation for us from the penalty and the judgment of our sin. But if we reject God's great salvation through Jesus Christ, there is no escape, because God is true to his word. You can be sure of that. That leaves you only one reasonable step. And that's what the Bible says. Come now, let us reason together, saith the Lord. Though your sins be as scarlet, you can be as white as snow. Though they be red like crimson, they can be as white as wool. For Jesus said, come unto me, all ye that labor and are heavy laden, I will give you rest. And whosoever will come to me, I will in no wise cast out. Dare you take a chance with your eternal destiny, thinking that maybe God doesn't know what he's talking about, or God won't keep his word? I'll tell you what, if you examine the evidence, you're hanging on a very slim, narrow thread that will never hold. God is true to his word. Let us be true to his word also. And let us receive his great salvation through Jesus Christ. Shall we pray? Lord, help us that we might, O God, receive this day that covenant of salvation and forgiveness that you have offered through your Son, Jesus Christ. And may we open our hearts and our lives, yielding ourselves that he might take over and take control. But Lord, our hearts hurt and ache for the judgment that shall come upon the earth, upon the unrighteousness and ungodliness of men who have held the truth of God in unrighteousness. God, help us that we might receive this great salvation through Jesus Christ. Amen. Shall we stand? The Lord bless you. The Lord keep his hand upon your life. May the Lord guide you according to his perfect will. And may you come into a deeper and richer relationship with God than you've ever experienced before, as you open your heart unto him and to the things of his Spirit. The Lord bless thee.
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1: Hi, my name is Steve, and this is the Greenberg Report. We're here in Israel traveling with a group. We're going to have some exciting adventures. We're now traveling to Joppa right now, and it's going to be an exciting trip. And so travel with us as we travel through Israel.
2: Tyre wrote him back in 2 Chronicles chapter 2, and I'll read just briefly what he said to him. He said, Hiram also said, "Blessed be the God of Israel who made heaven and earth, for he has given King David a wise son, endowed with prudence and understanding, who will build a temple for the Lord, a royal house for himself. And now I have sent a skillful man, endowed with understanding, Huram, a master craftsman, the son of a woman of a daughter of Dan, and his father was a man of Tyre, skilled to work in gold and silver and bronze and iron, and stone and wood, purple and fine linen and crimson, and to make any engraven and any accomplishment of any plan which may be given to him with your skillful men and with the skillful men the Lord David your father. Now therefore, the wheat, the barley, the oil, and the wine which my Lord has spoken of, let him spend it on his servants, and he will cut wood from Lebanon as much as you need. We will bring it to you in rafts by sea to Jaffa, and you will carry it up to Jerusalem." So what they did is they cut that wood from Lebanon, which is up in the north, up in the forest, and they tied the wood together, and they floated it down by sea, right here to the right. They floated it down, and they brought it to Jaffa. And if you look on a Bible map, Jaffa is directly inland from Jerusalem. And then they carried it up to Jerusalem to build the temple. So that's just a little bit of history of what happened here. Also, last night, we read the story of Jonas. And Jonas, God called Jonas to go to Nineveh. But Jonas had another plan, amen? And sometimes we do that. Right? Sometimes it takes a while for us to be obedient to what God has called us to do. And Jonas decided he had a better plan than what God had for him. And Jonas went down to Jaffa, and he paid the fare, and he found a ship going to Tarshish, which was the exact opposite way of Nineveh, where God had called him. And so he got on that ship, and we're going to go to the port. We're going to see the port in just a minute. The ancient city, port city of Jaffa, and he got on that ship and he went to Tarshish, but God had a way to turn him around, amen? There was a great storm, the sailors threw Jonas over, and a fish swallowed him, and then brought him to where he was supposed to be to preach the gospel message to the Ninevites, amen? So in Acts chapter 2, when the Holy Spirit got poured out, there was a lot of people that came to the Lord in Jerusalem. 3,000 on the day of Pentecost. And then a couple days later, James and Peter went into the temple. And they started preaching again. And another 5,000 souls came in to the kingdom. So now we have 8,000 new souls in Jerusalem. But the Great Commission was preach the gospel in Jerusalem and spread out to the other ends of the world. And so what had happened was, is you have all these new souls in Jerusalem, but in Acts chapter 8, we see Paul, it says, wrote great havoc on the church in Jerusalem. Now this is the Apostle Paul before he got saved. His name was Saul, and he was a Pharisee of Pharisees, and he started to persecute the church which was in Jerusalem. And in Acts chapter 8, so it says that they were scattered everywhere preaching the gospel. Isn't that amazing? They were there singing Kumbaya. This is totally amazing. But God says, listen, the Great Commission is to go out. And so God uses Saul before he was even born again, before he met Jesus Christ, to wreak great havoc on the church. And they said they were scattered everywhere. Now, the disciples, the 12 disciples, went everywhere. Peter went to Samaria. And here in Acts chapter 9, verse 36, it says, Well, let's back up a little bit. In Acts 9, verse 32, it says, "It came to pass, as Peter went through all parts of the country, that he also came to the saints who dwelt in Lydda." Lydda is like over near where the airport was. You remember the drive that we had from the airport to Tel Aviv? Lydda was about over near where the airport was. So Peter went over to Lydda. And there he found a certain man named Aeneas, who had been bedridden 8 years and was paralyzed. And Peter said to him, "Aeneas, Jesus the Christ heals you. Arise and make your bed." And he arose immediately. So all who dwelt in Lydda and Sharon saw him and turned to the Lord. So Peter heals this guy in the name of Jesus Christ. And everybody sees what's happening. And everybody gets the report that, man, God is using Peter. And here in verse a little farther down, it says, "Now, at Jaffa, there was a certain disciple named Tabitha." Okay, Jaffa is where we're going right now, which is translated Dorcas. "This woman was full of good works and charitable deeds, which she did. But it happened in those days that she became sick and she died. And when they washed her, they laid her in an upper room. And since Lydda was near Jaffa and the disciples had heard that Peter was there, they sent two men to him, imploring him to do not delay in coming to them. And Peter arose and went with them. And when he had come, they brought him to the upper room. And all the widows stood by him weeping, showing the tunics and the garments which Dorcas had made while she was with them. But Peter put them all out, knelt down and prayed, and turning to the body, he said, 'Tabitha, arise.' And she opened her eyes, and when she saw Peter, she sat up. Then he gave her his hands and lifted her up, and when he called the saints and the widows to present her alive. And it became known throughout all of Jaffa, and many believed on the Lord. So there he stayed many days in Jaffa with Simon the tanner." Okay, so in Acts chapter 10, we're going to read right now, we're going to go to Simon the tanner's house, and we're going to read the story where Peter had this vision, but I wanted you to know how Peter got here. Peter was over in Lydda, and he healed a guy named Aeneas. The disciples had heard about it. Dorcas, who used to minister to the disciples, got sick. So they called Peter and they said, "Go over to Jaffa." And when Peter came over to Jaffa, he raised Tabitha from the dead. And then when he was here, he said, "Well, I'll just stay over here at Simon the Tanner's." And that's where we get into Acts chapter 10, where we're going to go right now, okay? All right. Let's go, guys. Okay, so we just read in Acts chapter 9 how Peter ended up over here, okay? All right, now we're going to read Acts chapter 10. There was a certain man of Caesarea called Cornelius. Now, Caesarea is about 30 miles up the coast. We're going to go there tomorrow, okay? Caesarea, it's called Caesarea by the Sea. It's an ancient Roman city, and it's about 30 miles up the coast right there. So it was a certain man in Caesarea called Cornelius, a centurion of what was called the Italian regiment, a devout man, one who feared God with all of his household, who gave alms generously to the people and prayed to God always. And about the ninth hour of the day, he saw clearly in a vision an angel of God coming in and saying to him, "Cornelius." And when he observed him, he was afraid and said, "What is it, Lord?" And so he said to him, "Your prayers and your alms have come up for me as a memorial before God. Now send men to Jaffa and send for Simon, whose surname is Peter. He is lodging with Simon, a tanner, whose house is by the sea. He will tell you what you must do." So Cornelius, he's praying in the ninth hour. An angel appears, and this angel appears, and he tells Cornelius, "Send men to Simon the tanner's house to a man named Peter." Okay, so we see the story. Now, this is a really significant story, you guys, because up to this point, the gospel, the good news, was just for the Jews. All the disciples were Jews. They started the gospel in Jerusalem where they were all Jewish. But now here we see in Acts 10 is when God opens the gospel up to the Gentiles. There's two people in the Bible. There's Jew and Gentile, right? And that's it. And so now it's going to open up to the Gentiles. And we read in Romans that the reason it was opened up to the Gentiles is because the Jews rejected this message. And because they rejected it, blindness in part happened to Israel until the fullness of the Gentiles. So now God put a temporary blinder on the Jews, so they really can't see or understand in part. Not everybody. We're going to run into people in this trip that understand. And that's what we're here for, is to preach the gospel. And Paul said, you preach the gospel to the Jew first and to the Gentiles. And so up until this point in Acts 10, the gospel was just for the Jewish people. But now we see God's going to open it up to the Gentiles. And this is the story of how he does that. So he sends, Cornelius sends these guys to go meet Peter. And it says, the next day as they went up on their journey, they drew near to the city. And Peter went up on the housetop to pray. At about the sixth hour, when he became very hungry, he wanted to eat. But while they made ready, he fell into a trance. And he saw heaven opened and an object like a great sheet bound at four corners descending to him. And he let down to the earth. And in there were all kinds of four-footed animals of the earth, wild beasts, creeping things, and birds of the air. And a voice came to him, "Rise, Peter, kill and eat." But Peter said, "Not so, Lord, for I have never eaten anything common or unclean." And a voice spoke to him again, and the second time, "What God has cleansed, you must not call common." This was done three times, and the object was taken up into heaven. Now, while Peter wondered within himself what this vision, which he had seen, meant, behold, the men who had been sent from Cornelius had made their inquiry at Simon's house, and they stood before the gate. Okay? So as Peter's getting this vision, right, all of a sudden, these two guys that came for Cornelius are knocking on the door. And now while Peter was wondering within himself what this vision which he had seen meant, behold, the men who had been sent from Cornelius had made inquiry for Simon's house and stood before the gate. And they called and they asked within whether Simon, whose surname was Peter, was lodging there. While Peter thought about the vision, the Spirit said to him, "Behold, three men are seeking you. Rise therefore, go down and go with them, doubting nothing, for I have sent them." And Peter went down to the men who had been sent to him from Cornelius and said, "Yes, I am he whom you seek. For what reason have you come?" And they said, "Cornelius, a centurion, a just man, one who fears God, who has given reputation, a good reputation among all the nation of the Jews, was divinely instructed by a holy angel to summon you to his house and to hear the words from you." Then he invited them and lodged with them. On the next day, Peter went away with them, and some brethren from Joppa accompanied him. And the following day, they entered Caesarea. Now Cornelius was waiting for them, and had called together his relatives and his close friends. And as Peter was coming in, Cornelius met him and fell down at his feet and worshipped him. But Peter lifted him up, saying, "Stand up, I myself am also a man." And as he walked with him, he went in and found many who had come together. And he said to them, "You know how unlawful it is for a Jewish man to keep company with or go into one of another nation. But God has shown me that I should not call any man common or unclean. And I came without objection as soon as I was sent for. And I asked then, 'For what reason have you sent me?' So Cornelius said, 4 days ago I was fasting until this hour, and at the ninth hour I prayed in my house, and behold, a man stood before me in bright clothing and said, 'Cornelius, your prayers have been heard, and your alms are remembered in the sight of God. Send there

0: word you know, which was proclaimed throughout all of Judea, began from Galilee after the baptism which John preached. And then how God anointed Jesus of Nazareth with the Holy Spirit and with power, who went about doing good and healing all who were oppressed by the devil, for God was with him. And we are witnesses of all these things which he did, both in the land of the Jews and in Jerusalem, who they killed by hanging on a tree. Him God raised on the third day and showed him openly, not to all people, but to witnesses. And God has chosen before God, even to us, whom ate and drank with him after he rose from the dead. And he commanded us to preach to the people and to testify that he who is ordained by God to judge the living and the dead, to him all the prophets witnesses that through his name, whoever believes on him will receive remissions of sins. While Peter was still speaking these words, the Holy Spirit fell upon all those who heard the word, and those of the circumcision who believed were astonished. And as many as came with Peter, because of the gift of the Holy Spirit had not been poured out on the Gentiles also, and they heard them speak with tongues and magnified God. And Peter answered, "Can anyone forbid water that those who should be baptized who have received the Holy Spirit just as we were?" And he commanded them to be baptized in the name of the Lord, and they asked him to stay a few days. Okay, so listen, that is how the gospel was opened up to each one of us. Do you know that? That this is where it happened. Without this, we're Gentiles. Listen, you know, I mean, I think except Steve, he's a Jew. But hey, listen, we wouldn't have the gospel. This is how it was opened up. Now, there's a couple interesting things in this story. One of the things the Bible teaches over and over is that God always works on both ends. Okay? Peter, we see how just divinely Peter was drawn here through Dorcas, and he was up here and he's praying on the roof, and all of a sudden he has a vision and God starts to speak to him. And as he's speaking to him, all of a sudden he hears somebody knocking at the door. Because just days earlier, God had spoken to Cornelius in the hour of prayer, and an angel came to him and said, "Go to Peter." Okay? So when Peter was up there and God says, listen, God spoke to him and says, "Go," it wasn't confusing. Okay? Why? Because these people were at the door, and he's like, "What are you doing here?" They go, "We have been sent here by Cornelius to get you." And he's like, "Wow." And the Holy Spirit tells Peter, "Go with them immediately, doubting nothing." It wasn't confusing. You know, it's like, okay, God just told me you came. Cornelius asked. And then, so Peter goes. And when Peter opened up that gospel at Cornelius' house, the Holy Spirit fell. And that was the beginning of the gospel to the Gentiles. But it's very interesting how God works on both ends. And the same thing when Paul was called. When Paul went to the street called Straight in Damascus, he was there. And God told Paul, there's a man named Ananias who's going to come. And God told Ananias that he's supposed to go to Paul. So when Ananias went to Paul, they both knew that this was the Lord. God told you and God told me. Isn't it awesome when God works like that? Yeah. But isn't it a bummer when someone comes up and goes, "God told me to work with you"? And it's like, well, God never told me that yet. Let's wait. Right? God always works on both ends. He's not the author of confusion.
1: Right.
0: And so, look, I mean, this is so clear. This is such an awesome example of that, where Peter has, God tells Peter to go, and these people are saying, "You're supposed to go." And that's how it was opened up. But it all took place right here, you guys. And a lot of cool stuff happened right here. Chapter 1, verse 1. It says, "Now the word of the Lord came to Jonah, the son of Amittai, saying, 'Arise and go to Nineveh, that great city, and cry out against it, for their wickedness has come up before me.' But Jonah arose to flee to Tarshish from the presence of the Lord. He went down to Joppa. He found a ship going to Tarshish. So he paid the fare. He went down into it to go

with him to Tarshish from the presence of the Lord. So this is where Jonah came. And so Jonah said, you know what? I'm coming down here. He came down here. You can imagine that. And he found out, he found a ship that was going to Tarshish, and he paid the fare. And he went to flee from the presence of the Lord. Right here is where we see that. Amen.

0: We're heading into a very exciting area. We're going down now to the Gaza Strip. The Gaza Strip was given over a while back. There was an agreement, peace for land, and they gave the Gaza Strip, which was the Israeli territory, they gave that Gaza Strip to the Muslims, and ever since they did that, they've had problems. Well, Steve, the reason that we come here to Sderot is we have a brother. His name is Stuart, and he started a ministry to minister to the people that were, victims of terror. And there's many people here have been injured, lost limbs, lost their lives, actually. And he started this ministry to minister to the people. And so we'll go in and we'll talk to him. And he has a food shelter there where he can minister to the poor people that have been just poor, that are coming back. Sderot's a unique community. It's a community where a lot of Russian Jews left the Soviet Union and fulfillment of Ezekiel 37 that are coming back to the land. And this is a big, strong Russian community here where they live here in Sderot. So it's exciting to be able to even come here. You heard a lot about this in the news, about the Gaza war, and this is the area here where they experience a lot of terror.
1: It's wonderful to see you in person as opposed to a Facebook page.
2: She's beautiful. Yeah, you are. You know that, aren't you?
3: People, we came here to help terror victims, and that was it, and the people of Sderot. The people here have gone through 16 years of Qassam attacks. 16 years. Which means any child that was born 15 years ago, they've lived all their life with the fear of Seva Adom, with a little box like this blinking in their living room that goes off in everybody's house.
0: So will this blink when a rocket comes?
3: It goes off. Beep, beep, beep. It'll wake up the dead.
0: How many rockets have come in here from Gaza?
3: There's been about 6,000-7,000 Qassams to come to Sderot.
0: When's the last rockets that you've received?
3: Maybe a month ago. Landed out in front of my brother-in-law's house. Two of his kids went to the hospital with shock. One of my friends who lives next to him, David, he was sitting outside. He's 70-something. So he's older than me. At first I thought you'd just come complacent because you know they always land somewhere else. He just couldn't move fast enough. You know, and his house is riddled with shrapnel from the Qassam. The landed just... His fence is here. He was sitting over here. So it was the fence that saved him. It was a concrete fence. But they've been going through this for 16 years. You know, they say that we suffer from post-traumatic stress syndrome. They don't. They suffer from accumulative traumatic stress syndrome because it never stops. It hasn't stopped in 16 years. There's a school right across the street here that they're in the synagogue because most schools, really schools, have a synagogue inside. And they were studying Torah. They were supposed to be up in their classroom. And somehow they just got hung up in their classroom. They didn't get out of the synagogue in time to go upstairs. Which is a good thing, because that's when the Qassam came and landed in the classroom and destroyed the school. And to me, that's the grace of God. Mm. You know, you take... I look at the amount, 6,000 Qassams, 17 people have died. That's 17 too many. But when you look at 17 compared to 6,000 or 7,000 Qassams, if you're running a business, I change professions, because you're not doing too good, you know, if you're trying to kill people. But they're not necessarily trying to kill people. They want to terrorize you. And that they've done a good job with. They don't have to kill people. They just have to get you so scared that you're afraid to go outside. You're afraid to leave your kids. You're afraid to let your kids go outside to play. There are still kids today suffering from that very thing. Because you have years of... You stay in the house and play. There are schools. Every Sunday we bring them tuna fish, chocolate spread, whether we're open or not, whether we have the money or not, they get tuna, chocolate spread, pickles, olives, bread, cookies. Because there are kids in school that they come to school hungry. There's no food at home. Gabby, the guard, sits there and makes sandwiches for these kids.
4: Your light so shine before men that they see your good works and glorify your Father in heaven. And Lord Stewart's here. People are coming. It's very difficult working with the poor. They come. They're needy. They're begging. They're knocking at the door. We pray that you give them peace. We pray that you give them wisdom. We pray that you send the helpers. We pray for Bobby. It sounds like she just spent her life here. And we pray that she'll be encouraged as she goes back to start it fresh and new. And Lord, we would pray for these Jewish people that are under persecution from the enemies of God that are trying to attack them and kill them and scare and put terror in their children. And we pray that you'll supernaturally give them a peace. We pray you give them wisdom on where to go when the rockets come in. And we know even now, in the last days, as perilous times come, it will increase. Things will get worse. And we just pray that we can remember our brother and lift him up. In Jesus' name, amen.
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11: Well, welcome to the 700 Club. During the war with Iran, the U.S. military has demonstrated incredible firepower. It's also exposed a major problem. 6 months of use has diminished the military weapons stockpile.
12: The industrial base that replaces weapons is also being put to the test. National security correspondent Caitlin Burke has the details.
13: The U.S. military has the weapons it needs to fight today. But experts believe that multiple operations over the last year, especially war with Iran, have significantly depleted critical stockpiles.
14: I think the United States confronts a serious munitions crisis. Politicians on both sides of various debates are trying to make more or less of it. Where I come from at a nonpartisan think tank, I try to focus on the truth. And the truth is, the United States confronts a genuine munitions crisis. Full stop.
13: Consider the Tomahawk missile. The Pentagon bought an average of 86 Tomahawks per year over the last decade. In the first 39 days of the Iran war, the U.S. is estimated to have fired more than 1,000. And this doesn't affect just offensive weapons. During last year's 12-day war with Iran, the U.S. reportedly fired around 150 THAAD missile defense interceptors. The Pentagon's budget request called for just 11 of those in fiscal year 2024 and 12 in 2025. Bradley Bowman, who heads up FDD's Center on Military and Political Power, tells CBN News this is a problem decades in the making.
14: How does the United States of America get into a position where we fire one quarter of our THAAD interceptors in a 12-day war against the Islamic Republic of Iran? Answer, You guessed it. Insufficient defense spending, insufficient requests.
13: The Pentagon does not publicly disclose munitions inventories, and Secretary of War Pete Hegseth says the military is not running out of weapons.
15: Our stockpiles are great, and they only get stronger.
13: Bowman says although he sees valid national security reasons for not discussing specific numbers, he argues America's adversaries are already aware.
14: I understand the instinct to like not discuss those kind of details if you're, you're an official in the Pentagon or in the National Security Council or the White House. But here's the problem. Our adversaries know the truth already. We're not revealing anything to them that they don't already know. Both because of espionage and collection efforts that they undertake, and because of information that's already available, legitimate, unclassified information.
13: For years, relatively small orders meant industry had little incentive to maintain the people, suppliers, and production lines needed to build these weapons at wartime speed. The current administration is trying to reverse that by striking new agreements with defense companies to expand production.
15: We're supercharging our arsenal of freedom, building more, building faster, opening up the Pentagon, ripping through the Pentagon bureaucracy to force industry to move faster.
13: Still, analysis from the Center for Strategic and International Studies estimates replacing key munitions will take years to return to pre-war levels. And Bowman says Beijing is taking note.
14: It's really good for deterrence that China saw a willingness to throw punches. That's going to make them think twice. Ooh. If we roll the dice and go for a blockade or D-Day style invasion of Taiwan, America may show up and that could be really painful. So that increases deterrence. But if we expend 40 to 60% of relevant munitions, they're going to think, okay, they may show up, but and they might make a good show of it for a few weeks, but then they're going to run out of munitions.
13: Caitlin Burke, CBN News, Washington.
11: Well, for more on this story, Victoria Coates, the Vice President for National Security and Foreign Policy at the Heritage Foundation, she joins us now from Washington. So I guess the question is, how do we speed up weapons production to rebuild the stockpile?
16: Well, good to be with you, Gordon. I think that this is a real crisis for our country. And the good news is that we're recognizing it when we have some time to do something about it. And there are a couple of things we can do. For starters, we need to balance this next defense budget that we're looking at. We're spending way too much on research and development, almost on parity with acquisitions. And R&D is great. We need the systems of tomorrow, but that should be more of a quarter of what we are investing in. And then we need three quarters of that budget to go into the acquisitions that we need. So these interceptors everyone's talking about, for example, but there are a wide range of other munitions that we need. And then we also have to think about how we are allowing our partners and allies to produce these things. Ukraine fires 70 of those Patriot interceptors, the PAC-3s, a month. We produce 60 a year. So, you know, that's a math problem. We've got to figure out how to produce a whole lot more of those, but also consider giving the licenses for the production to the Ukrainians so they can start manufacturing them, give us a cut to resupply ourselves. But that would expand the pool as well.
11: Well, let's talk about the budget implications of this. If we get into sort of a wartime footing, and it's quite obvious where we need to be in a wartime footing, the larger issue is can we afford it? And the bond market is sending some pretty clear indications that we've overborrowed. So how do we afford our current military?
16: Oh, absolutely. We have overborrowed for a range of things, but the military budget isn't actually the problem. It's a little frightening when you're talking about numbers and a $1.5 trillion request from the White House isn't your budget problem, but that's the fact of the matter. I mean, the spending during the Biden years was just absolutely extraordinary. And, you know, we would talk a lot about the expenditures for Ukraine. They were a drop in the bucket of what was being spent on sort of bloated entitlement programs, other initiatives. And so, yes, we have to get our fiscal house in order. And if to be a China hawk, I've always argued, you have to also be a budget hawk because we need that fiscal strength and, you know, in order to stand up to China. And you look at what we're doing economically to Iran right now, we can't do that if we're weak. But we're going to have to balance this where we are investing the necessary money in our defenses while putting the bulk of the budget back into order. So I think it's very, very doable. Hopefully the new Congress, when they come in, will make this a priority.
11: How do we impress upon this new Congress that our economy and maintaining a proper bond balance, I think a balanced budget is a forever dream. But how do we convince them that it's in our national interest, it's in our national defense in order to do that?
16: Well, I mean, that's the role of an organization like the Heritage Foundation, that we are educating the American public on what is happening to our finances, to our fiscal health. And I think the American people are deeply uncomfortable with this. You know, for the folks who are all talking about how great socialism is, well, guess what? At some point, you run out of other people's money. And that's not a lasting solution. And we are so strong. This is just deeply personally frustrating to me. I mean, we have the biggest economy in the history of the world. We have tremendous innovation. We have tremendous natural advantages because of our geography and our resources. We should be humming on all cylinders. So this should be very, very doable if we do get a Congress, if we have the American people saying, you know what, we don't want socialism when they go to the ballot box in November. We want a strong capitalist system that will provide for us, give our children more opportunities than we had. You know, that is the messaging issue that we, as I said, at Heritage, really need to get behind.
11: All right. Let's turn to something you talked about in terms of the balance between research, development and actual procurement. We've seen some really incredible changes in the battlefield. I think first in the Azerbaijan versus Armenia war, now in Ukraine. Drone technology seems to be taking over and these sort of drone floods that come across and absolutely dominate a battlefield. We're seeing hypersonic weapons being developed by China. At what point do we say we have to get to the new technology quicker? What is AI going to do on the battlefield? And doesn't that argue for, well, we absolutely need to keep investing in new technology?
16: Oh, we do. We just need to make sure we're balancing that. I think what we're seeing right now is that we may be overbalanced toward R&D and didn't do much enough for procurement. But we can get that balance correct. And yes, I mean, we've revealed some really exquisite capabilities during Operation Epic Fury. I mean, particularly the unarmed what they call water drones, essentially, unarmed ships that came in and saved our pilots, for example, when their plane crashed. Nobody knew we could do that before. Now we can. And, you know, it so reduces the number of soldiers that you have to put into harm's way if you can use these unmanned vehicles. So just tremendous advancements. We have to stay on the cutting edge of that. I couldn't agree more. But at the same time, we have to realize that that's not going to make up for the kind of what you might call nuts and bolts materials that we have to invest in as well. Because to remain the world's dominant superpower, we're going to have to be able to walk and chew gum at the same time.
11: That's a great point. Let's turn to potential battlefields of the near future. President Xi told his army years ago, prepare for an invasion of Taiwan in 2027. I don't think he did that idly. Are we looking at a deterrence there? Do we have the ability to deter China from invading Taiwan?
16: Well, that's really what we're working on. And yes, I don't think Chairman Xi does anything idly, but it's really interesting. We've had a series of purges of Chinese generals, most recently as last month. And I wonder if they're going to Xi and say, hey, we're not ready for 2027. We are concerned that the United States, you know, is much more aggressive, much more muscular in the world than they were during the Biden administration. We don't think we're set for 2027, and Xi doesn't want to hear that. So his response is, well, okay, off to the gulag with you, or whatever it is they're calling it today. So that's, you know, that could be a problem for him. He could overplay his hand. We do have Taiwan taking stronger steps to defend themselves. They're still not doing enough. I mean, my message to Taiwanese counterparts is, you know, we can't care more about this than you do. And so if you want the American people to be with you, and we do want to be with you, we understand that you're the best possible ally in the worst possible place. That's what they call themselves. that you are going to have to show the American people that you are investing over 5% of your GDP in defense, that you are getting these robust defense budgets through your legislature. We had a problem with that this summer, which was a big problem. And, you know, that you are doing everything you can. And then we also want to be working very closely with Japan, South Korea, Australia to create this kind of ring around the Pacific that we can control through our allies. So all of this is doable. And I know President Trump is very committed to, you know, the coming out on top of China and avoiding a conflict in that process. But it's going to take a lot of coordination and a lot of firepower. You have to have the strength if you're going to have peace.
11: Let's turn to Ukraine and let's turn to Russia and the extraordinary visit. I don't recall a CIA director going to Moscow. So what's your view on this? Is this to warn them not to attack NATO, the incursions they seem to be doing regularly to test air defenses, or is it more of a warning on Ukraine? What was the reason behind that visit?
16: Well, I think neither of us knows the details of why the CIA director visited Moscow. And I have to tell you, that doesn't make me unhappy that we don't know. I think that probably should stay secret. There was one precedent for this. William Burns, who was Biden's CIA director, went to Moscow on the eve of the Ukraine invasion to tell them not to invade. And guess what? They did. So that message was not convincing. John Ratcliffe, who was a visiting fellow at Heritage before he became director, is a much stronger CIA director, very, very close to President Trump, extremely well respected. So I think he got a lot more heft behind him. And yes, you know, we had the disturbing reporting out of the United Kingdom that the government was about to recommend folks stockpile 72 hours worth of water and tinned food in case there was a major supply chain disruption by the Russians. There are reports that he's eyeing an incursion into one of the Baltic states. We had the drone attack on the Leipzig airport in Germany recently. You know, that all is very, very disturbing. And I think Director Ratcliffe probably said, look, you know, you're strung out in Ukraine. You should be wrapping that war up and not looking to start another one.
11: What's your prediction on how Russia is going to proceed here? It seems either they escalate or they realize they're in a stalemate situation in Ukraine. Which way do you think they're going to go?
16: I think a lot of it's going to depend on the Russian domestic situation. The Ukrainians have been quite strategic in the way they've been attacking the Russian energy infrastructure. So Russia obviously is one of the world's big three producers, along with Saudi Arabia and the United States, of oil and natural gas. But if you can't refine your product, you have a problem. It's not going to run your car. So we have this, you know, it's kind of sort of oxymoronic situation where a big producer has gas lines. It's a really bad situation domestically in Russia, and the Russian people will put up with a lot, but they know they're a big energy producer. They don't get why they have to get up at 3 a.m. and wait for 2 hours to fill their cars up. So if that pressure continues to build, I mean, that's the sort of thing that is going to change Putin's thinking, because also when you have a loss of revenue in the energy business, that's when his oligarchs also start to get restive. So if that pressure continues to build, he may just decide he's going to declare victory, have a parade one day, take whatever, you know, piece of territory he can grab and wrap it up. And so that's my hope after the first of the year, that this just becomes unpleasant for him. We'll figure out how we bring it to a conclusion that is satisfactory to Kiev and Washington as well, and hopefully move on from this war. Because, we're 5.5 years into it now.
11: All right. Well, I hope your prediction is true. It looks like we're setting up for a very long winter in Russia and Ukraine right now. So thanks for the insight. Victoria Coates, thanks for joining with us.
16: Of course. Thank you.
11: All right. Terry, what's next?
12: Well, still ahead, injuries ended his career in the NFL and stripped him of his identity. This pro player turned pastor talks about how to restore what life has shattered. Derwin Gray joins us live. That's later on today's 700 Club. And then up next, President Trump is urging the Iranian people to rise up against the regime, while Prime Minister Netanyahu is warning Iran against escalating the fight. A full update on the Middle East conflict after this.
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17: Welcome back to the 700 Club for more top stories from CBN News. Iran launched another round of missiles and drone attacks overnight. The strikes come as President Trump says he doesn't expect the war to last, quote, very much longer. CBN's Paul Petit has the latest from Jerusalem.
18: Following this week's strikes on Iranian military targets, President Trump says Israel shouldn't worry about the escalation and warned he's prepared to launch another attack at any time.
19: But so far they've done very little to be able to stop it. We're going to keep it that way.
18: Trump also boasted that if it hadn't been for the U.S., Iran would have destroyed Israel.
19: We're doing it to help the Middle East. We're doing it to help Israel. We're doing it to help ourselves, because after they annihilate Israel, which they would have done very gladly, and then the Middle East, then they come after Europe and they come after some of our cities before we put them away.
18: Speaking earlier in the day from the Oval Office, Trump called on the Iranian people to rise up against the regime.
19: The regime is getting weaker and weaker by the day, and at some point they're not going to be able to shoot so easily, because I think the people aren't going to take it.
18: Israel is also warning Iran against escalating the fight. Prime Minister Netanyahu says such a move would be, quote, one of their last decisions. At the United Nations, citing civilian casualties, the UN Secretary General is calling for a return to talks.
20: The Secretary General urges the United States and the Islamic Republic of Iran to return urgently to diplomacy. A comprehensive and durable settlement can be achieved only through dialogue and negotiations.
18: In a surprise visit to Gaza Wednesday, Netanyahu says Israel is not backing away from the yellow line, declaring they will remain until Hamas disarms.
21: We control the territory. We are not retreating. We are staying on this line. We control 60% of the strip, and this may not be the end of it because we are eliminating the terrorists who threaten us.
18: Israeli special forces neutralized a terrorist threat this week, confirming this daring daylight raid that captured Hamas's internal security chief and took him to Israel for interrogation.
21: We will probably learn a few things, but we are doing everything to reach our goal, and it is disarming Hamas and demilitarizing Gaza. Gaza will no longer pose a threat to Israel.
18: In Judea and Samaria, Israel makes his first arrest following violence in the Palestinian village of Kusra. The Times of Israel reports a 19-year-old from a nearby Israeli settlement was brought in for questioning by Israeli police. Paul Petit, CBN News, Jerusalem.
17: Thank you, Paul. The remnants of Tropical Storm Edward dumped nearly 2 feet of rain on southeast Texas, submerging cars and neighborhoods. Dozens of people had to be rescued from stranded vehicles, and crews evacuated residents from an assisted living facility. Between 18 and 20 inches of rain fell in Hardin County, northeast of Houston, leaving high water and downed power lines. Forecasters now are watching three rare hurricanes in the Pacific, including a Category 4 storm. They could affect both Hawaii and California. Well, jurors in the trial of Lindsey Clancy returned for a sixth day of deliberations today. Yesterday, they told the judge for the second time that they can't reach a decision. He told them to come back and try again. The nine women and three men have to decide whether Clancy knowingly killed her three children or if postpartum psychosis is to blame. If the jury remains deadlocked, the judge can declare a mistrial. Well, in Maine, the state Supreme Court upheld a ruling prohibiting a mother from taking her 13-year-old daughter to church. Since 2024, Emily Bickford has been challenging a custody order preventing her from taking her daughter, Ava, to church or teach her the Bible. Emily has primary custody of Ava, but her father filed suit after the girl decided to get baptized, claiming the church is a, quote, dangerous and harmful environment. A lower court ruled there's no evidence that beliefs based in the Bible caused the child harm. However, it raised questions about Christian teachings of heaven and hell and teaching the Bible verse by verse, chapter by chapter, and gave the father the final say in the disagreement. This week, the state Supreme Court unanimously upheld the ruling. Liberty Counsel, a faith-based nonprofit legal group who's representing Bickford, is asking the U.S. Supreme Court to take up the case. Gordon, this is a pretty phenomenal case.
11: Well, I've got Terry over here just saying, wow, wow. And can you make any sense of this? I mean, here we are in the United States of America, and you have a court saying, the mother is prohibited from taking her child to church.
12: I mean, that someone would even bring that to court is remarkable.
11: And that somehow or other, a verse by verse, chapter by chapter, we're going to read through the Bible is somehow harmful?
12: I think this is maybe bitterness between a husband and wife that has little to do with what the church teaches.
11: And all God's people said. But unfortunately, when you get into Supreme Court rulings, it becomes a precedent for Maine.
12: Wow.
11: And would be cited in other cases and give in future disputes between husband and wife over custody where one parent is Christian and the other parent either has left the church or
12: right.
11: is of another religion. It gives them another argument on custody. And so unfortunately, it will, because of this precedent and a unanimous decision, now suddenly every single custody dispute, this is going to start coming up.
12: Wow. Implications are unbelievable. Yeah. Amazing. Unbelievable. The day we live in is just so bizarre. Let's go back to who we are. Well, still ahead. Her husband wrote on the calendar, every other day we have to have sex. Her only value to her husband was in her body. Watch what happens when he pressures her to involve others in their sexual relationship. That's coming up later. And then, up next, pastor and author Derwin Gray joins us with a message for the church. It's time to heal. Learn how to release and redeem the wounds of your past right after this.
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12: For years, football was Derwin Gray's God, and then suddenly, injuries ended his career, and his life took a totally different turn.
1: Derwin Gray is the lead pastor of Transformation Church in the Charlotte area. He's also a former NFL player for the Indianapolis Colts and the Carolina Panthers. From painful experiences in his own life, Derwin knows that healing only comes from seeking and trusting God. In his new book, It's Time to Heal, Derwin explains how God meets us in our deepest wounds and restores what life has shattered.
12: Please welcome back to the 700 Club, Derwin Gray. It's great to have you here.
2: Thank you. I'm honored to be with you.
12: Before we get into your new book, which is about healing, and you have so much good wisdom in there, talk a little bit about what it was like for you having to leave the NFL. You know, that kind of becomes a big identity in somebody's life. And when it's an injury, you didn't leave because you wanted to.
2: Yeah. You know, so football for me, starting out when I was a little boy in San Antonio, became not just a game I loved, but it was a vehicle out of where I was. Mm. And so the actions and it just gets into your nervous system, gets a part of the way that you are. Even now, August, September, I lose weight. I feel like I'm ready to go play football. Then my wife reminds me, no, that was several decades ago. When I left the NFL, I had met Jesus and I'd been following him for about a year. And so when I was done, I was great. You know, the NFL stands for not for long, but Jesus gave me a new NFL, newfound life. And because I had a newfound life, the NFL was not the pinnacle of my life. It was a stepping stone into what God called me to.
12: You say in your book, it's time to heal. We can't heal what we won't reveal. Yeah. Talk about that.
2: Yeah, you know, so the first thing is, I think, even for followers of Jesus, so much of what we hear is do this for God, do this for God, versus actually God don't need help. He's infinite. He's inexhaustible. He's all powerful and he's all loving. And so what he wants us to do is to be honest, like with Adam and Eve, where are you? It wasn't because God didn't know where they were. It's because they were not being honest about where they were. So when we're honest with God, it correlates to Matthew 5:3, blessed are the poor in spirit, for theirs is the kingdom of heaven. And so God is saying, I want to heal the true version of you, not the fake Instagram version, not the church, the true person of you. Grace can only be poured into a broken heart.
12: One of the things that you had to come to terms with in your life was the impact of your dad's absence in your childhood. That made a significant crash into the identity of you.
2: Yeah. And you know what's a trip, though, is you don't really know it. So a lot of my motivation to be successful was I'm going to do this without you. Mm. Now, as a 13-year-old kid, you don't know what mental health issues are. You don't know what addiction does. All I know is, hey, am I not good enough for you to stay for? Well, you know what? I'm going to show you how good I am. The problem is, externally, I would have looked very successful because I achieved all my goals. I'm an NFL player. I'm a team captain. I got money. I got the girl. Everything I ever wanted. But here's what that couldn't do. It couldn't remove vengeance from my heart. It couldn't remove unforgiveness. And as you know, unforgiveness and vengeance is like drinking poison and hoping the person you're mad at dies, but you're dying. I was insecure. Intimacy, into me, you see, I wouldn't let nobody close because if you got close, you could hurt me. So on the outside, I was successful, but the clock was ticking. Like, you can't play football forever, and you got to come to terms with, well, he left you. But it wasn't until I realized how much God loved me and forgave me that I wrote a letter to my dad, and I eventually forgave him, and we reconciled. But when I forgave him, it was more about God releasing me from vengeance.
12: Yes, and in some ways we forgive the other person and think we've completed the action, but really we have to ask forgiveness for our own bitterness and resentment and the things we hung on to.
2: Yeah, one of the miracles of forgiveness and grace is you actually begin to empathize with the person who wounded you. And then you begin to take responsibility and not blame them for your actions. And so when Jesus tells us to forgive, it's primarily about worship. Number one is, I don't want to do this, but I'm going to do this because you empowered me to do it. And number two, forgiveness may not change the person you forgive, but it'll keep me from becoming like the person who wounded me.
12: And in the process, Derwin, of all of that, it's not easy by a long shot, but in the process of it, we find out who we are, which was what the journey was about in the very beginning, the longing in our hearts to understand who we are, why we're here, what our value is. Identity is all wrapped up in that.
2: It is, and identity... identity tells you who you are and why you are. And all of us, the moment we're born, we are searching for someone to love us at our worst. Because at our best, of course, but at our worst. And that's why Romans 5:8 says, but while we were yet sinners, Christ died for us. That Jesus, at our worst, loves us. He loves us not because we're good. He loves us because he's good. And then that begins to transform our lives, and it begins to allow us to go, okay, I'm not going to stay stuck in this hurt when I'm loved this way.
12: You know, I think most of us think of healing as something we want to happen like that, whether it's a physical healing or psychological, emotional, spiritual, whatever it might be. But you write in the book, and I think it's so true, healing takes time. It's a process for us as we work through this.
2: Yeah, I think people in today's world want God to be a microwave. And God works more like a crock pot. Because the process of sanctification, becoming more Christ-like, justification, God says, you are clothed in the righteousness of my son, free gift. Sanctification is the process of becoming who God has created us to be. And sanctification is a beautiful, beautiful struggle. And that's where I see people jump off the train of healing because it's hard. Well, being unhealed is hard. And so Jesus joins us in the heart. And what I write about is not only our union life in Christ, but also the beauty of what's called neuroplasticity. The Apostle Paul called it be transformed by the renewing of your mind.
12: Yes.
2: Neuroplasticity means this, the thoughts you have shape your mind. And so we're to have every thought captive to Christ. That doesn't mean we don't have negative thoughts. It just means that we choose to say, not today. Today, I am loved, I am forgiven, and that begins to transform us.
12: I love that. We live in an hour where we need healing badly, individually, in the church, as a country. And the book is really wonderful. It's Time to Heal, and you've got some very specific steps in here for how people can do that. That's the book. Derwin's book is available wherever books are sold. Highly recommend it.
2: Thank you.
12: Great to have you with us
2: Thank
12: today.
2: You.
12: Lord bless you. Gordon?
11: Coming up later, when they married, this woman had no clue her husband had a sex addiction. She suffered for years with his warped view of love. Watch what happens when she resorts to suicide. That's ahead on today's 700 Club.
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17: Welcome back to Washington for the CBN Newsbreak. A new survey shows most Protestant pastors report an increase in church attendance. According to a Lifeway Research report surveying 1,000 pastors, 54% said church attendance has increased by 4% or more since 2023, with the average increase sitting at 16%. 30% of pastors said attendance has remained the same, while 16% reported a decline. Well, a 6-year-old piano player who made history as the youngest ever to perform at Carnegie Hall last year is back with a new music project. It's called Six, the follow-up to his debut album called Five. The album features his first ever original composition, September Trees. A new video released recently shows baby Alec creating an original melody at just 1 year and 8 months old. Performing classical music is not his only love. He also likes to dress up like Iron Man and Spider-Man, his favorite superheroes. Well, you can always get the latest from CBN News by going to our website at cbnnews.com. Gordon and Terry will be back with more of the 700 Club right after this.
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3: Friday, from the top of the World Trade Center, one man's fight to make it out of the North Tower alive. 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
3: A couple endures 8 miscarriages.
5: Every time the doctor would say, "I'm so sorry, no longer a heartbeat."
3: The promise that led them through the heartbreak.
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12: Asha walked to a cliff and contemplated suicide. The young widow had no means to provide for her children. But then, thanks to you, she received a gift that completely transformed their lives. Asha Lopchan is a widow who lives in Nepal with her 3 children.
6: "My husband passed away in a road accident. After my husband's death, I work in others' fields and raise my children on my own. It was very difficult for me to educate, feed, and provide for the basic needs of my children."
12: Asha's children stopped going to school. She sank into depression and started drinking.
6: "I sat at home and cried about how poor we were. Sometimes I walked to a nearby cliff and thought about suicide."
12: Then Asha heard about Orphans Promise's Keeping Families Together program. She reached out to us. We gave Asha 5 goats so she could start a small business.
6: "That wasn't all. In addition to the goats, you gave us food, and you gave my children school uniforms and supplies. I had the privilege to attend many training sessions that helped me start a business. You taught me how to be a better mother and guided me on my way. I stopped drinking, and thanks to you now, I can feed and take care of my children."
12: Asha's and her children's lives have been transformed.
6: "I get a good income from breeding and selling these goats. This project has changed our lives beautifully. My children are back to school. I am so grateful for everyone who helped us."
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11: When Jacob married Billy, he already had an addiction to pornography. Billy had no clue. Over the years, his behavior became more abusive until Billy became desperate for a way out.
9: "He would write it on the calendar every other day. We had to have sex. He would just make me feel miserable about it. It was just the clinicalness of it, and that wasn't love."
3: Jacob and Billy Minnie's marriage was in trouble from the start. Both carried baggage into the relationship that neither had dealt with. Billy longed for stability and love, while Jacob struggled with low self-esteem and a secret that would soon tear them apart.
10: "I didn't believe marriage would fix my addiction, but it was just a desire in me to be married for that security of a relationship."
9: "Jacob didn't tell me anything about his past, not until later on in the marriage. I learned more."
3: Jacob had struggled with pornography since childhood.
10: "The lies I was believing about myself is no sense of self-worth. I was very depressed. I think that was added to the coping mechanism. Not being able to talk to girls or get a girlfriend because I used pornography to substitute that."
3: By the time he met Billy in his early 20s, pornography was a regular part of his life.
10: "I did not tell her about the pornography addiction. It was just there. I never considered my wife during my addiction because my life was more about my addiction than it was about my wife at that point in time."
3: She started to see changes in Jacob after the birth of their first child. His behavior towards her turned demeaning.
9: "My value was in my body to my husband, I believed. And there was many times that I would just silently cry. I was definitely worried that our kids would go down the same path as their dad. I prayed and prayed all the time that my kids, that curse would be obliterated with my kids."
3: As Billy focused on motherhood, Jacob also became increasingly demanding about intimacy.
9: I always told him, it's like, you're like Dr. Jekyll and Mr. Hyde, because he'd be a jerk until he got what he wanted, and then it's just all sweet and happy again.
10: I didn't have a clue that I was being selfish, because again, at that point in time, in my mind, sex was love.
3: Jacob's addiction warped his view of love. He even pressured Billy to involve others in their relationship. Both of them started sleeping with other people.
9: I was very disgusted with myself, and I didn't want God to even look at me. I think I just had so much low self-esteem that when he did ask me about sleeping with other people, or, you know, when you're hounded so much and there's years pass by, you're just like, okay, whatever. So that's just part of a spiral of depression.
10: What porn was teaching me about that, it seemed to be exciting. It seemed to be like passionate and loving, but it ended up not being that at all.
3: Years of emotional pain took a toll on Billy. She began experiencing anxiety, panic attacks, and sleep deprivation. As their youngest son prepared to leave for college, she finally reached a breaking point.
9: What am I staying here for? That was my thought process. They don't need me. Who needs me? I just locked myself in the bathroom with a cold bottle of pills.
3: Billy messaged her mom and sisters goodbye. They alerted Jacob, who found her in the bathroom of their home and called 911. Billy was released after a week in the hospital. She was determined to heal herself, beginning with a divorce.
9: Started focusing on me instead of focusing on him and letting his sin become my problem. I have a job. I can support myself. I don't have children to have to worry about anymore, so there's nothing to hide behind anymore.
3: At work, a Christian woman began praying for her, and soon, Billy started attending church. While there, Billy's heart toward Jacob began to change.
9: I'm done fighting in my own power. It really wasn't that hard praying for my husband because I was really just digging into God. So praying for him was a lot different than praying about him.
3: Jacob saw the change in Billy and started going to church too. Both rededicated their lives to God and made God their focus.
9: It was mostly his actions that proved to me that he had changed, but he did personally apologize to me.
10: That emptiness that I tried to fill with worldly love started becoming filled with God.
3: Then during Lent, their pastor challenged the congregation to give something up. Jacob chose his addiction that had controlled him for more than two decades.
10: I had a tablet that I had actually watched pornography on. I put the tablet in a drawer and never turned it on again. God told me directly, that is no longer who you are. So when God delivered me from pornography, it was freeing. I didn't realize what a burden that was in my life and how that was actually destroying my life.
3: As Jacob grew in his faith, he became accountable to other Christian men. At home, Billy began to see the husband she prayed for, one who listened to her and respected her. Over time, their marriage began to change.
9: I think forgiveness started when I started seeing a change in him. The biggest thing for me is when he got a no for intimate time. It was okay. It was like a hallelujah moment, like, thank you, God.
10: Now I actually love my wife for who she is and not what she does for me.
9: Marriage today is free of pressure, free of control. I feel like I have a voice. It's the marriage I wanted the whole time.
3: Today, Jacob uses his testimony to help other men find freedom in Christ. Billy encourages women to trust God and seek godly support. They credit Jesus with transforming their marriage.
10: I am very happy about the marriage. It is restored. It is happy. Christ alone is how we achieved that. He is ultimately what saved us.
9: God truly is a deliverer. Don't give up. God cares about your marriage.
11: The Apostle Paul wrote repeatedly about the renewing of your mind, that you need to rethink who you are in Christ, think with the mind of Christ, and then have that expression come through in your actions. And it all ties back to the very first sermon that Jesus ever preached.

0: clickbaits out there to try to tempt you into looking at it is also absolutely shocking. It's a money-making enterprise. It's bigger than all the sports teams and sports around the world. It's bigger than drugs. And you look at that, they're absolutely trying to make money off of you. But here's what happens when you look at it. You change your thinking, and it starts to dominate your thoughts. And if you're male, you're motivated by that visual. And it now becomes something, a compulsion. It was writ large in Jacob's life, and it had an unbelievable impact on Billy. I was talking with someone about sexual sin this week, and I heard a very interesting phrase. The shrapnel from that event has impacted and wounded so many people. So the shrapnel from Jacob's addiction was absolutely impacting Billy and causing her to think about suicide. What was it doing to their family? What was it doing to their relationships with other people? How many other people were affected? But here's the good news, and it's the good news from the first sermon. You can change your thinking. You don't have to be enslaved by it. You don't have to have these compulsions. You don't have to live that way. You can live free. And what Billy said, this is what marriage was always supposed to be. One flesh, a union, producing new children and generations of righteousness. You can have that. It may seem far away to you, but you can have it. And it starts with asking Jesus to come in and change your innermost being, to regenerate you. Just what Jacob did. You have to put that tablet into a drawer, lock it away, and hear Jesus say to you, you're no longer that. This isn't you anymore. You are my child. I've regenerated you. If you want this, bow your head with me. Let's pray a very simple prayer, and Jesus will do all the rest. Jesus, say his name, say it out loud. I come to you, and I hear the time is now. Your kingdom is at hand. And I ask that your will would be done in my heart, that you would regenerate me, that I would no longer be under the compulsions that I've allowed to dominate my thoughts and my innermost being. Set me free, Lord God, for I ask it in Jesus' name. Amen. If you want to know what to do now, how to live the Christian life, I've got something for you. It's a free packet. It's called A New Day. In there's a teaching on how do you live the Christian life? How do you know that your sins are forgiven? How do you walk with Jesus? What does all of that mean? 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We'd be glad to mail it to you. Here's a word from Ephesians. Be kind and compassionate to one another, forgiving each other, just as in Christ God forgave you.
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1: My father was born and raised right here in New York City. And he had all the telltale signs he was a true New Yorker, and the way he would blare his horn all the time and always walking so fast like he was in such a hurry. He was larger than life, from his loud personality to the clothes he wore. But the thing that stood out the most is how he never met a stranger.

No matter where he went, he would talk with everyone. Even, you know, those awkward moments like in elevators or the line at the grocery store or while grabbing a dog at the ballpark. Go Yankees! That never stopped him. He talked to everyone, anytime, anywhere, and it would embarrass me so bad. Then I started noticing something the older I got, that people loved the interaction. They loved talking to him too. He loved hearing their stories, and who doesn't like to talk about themselves? People always opened up with him, and I thought, how does he do that? He was just being himself, and he genuinely left people with a smile. A favorite thing he always said was, be a good advertisement for the Lord. No one wants to see a sourpuss Christian. He was just himself. He loved the Lord, he loved life, and his energy was contagious. He was letting his little light shine. Philemon 1:6 says that sharing of your faith may become effective by the acknowledgement of every good thing in you, in Christ. How awesome is that? It's already there. So get out there, just like the amazing lady behind me, and let your little light shine. Be refreshing and good advertisement for the Lord. Take the time to talk to strangers and share the love.

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1: Welcome to Brad Dacus Live. I'm Brad Dacus, president and founder of the Pacific Justice Institute. On today's show, we're going to interview one of our attorneys who worked for Pacific Justice Institute as part of our team, and he's the one who heads up an office in probably the prettiest place in the country, Hawaii. But don't let Hawaii fool you. It's a very active place, so we at PGI are very busy. We have a number of things going on there, and to help break some of that down, as well as talk about some of the other challenges that we're facing here at PGI on behalf of religious freedom, parents' rights, sanctity of human life, I'd like to bring on now attorney Joe Gomes from Hawaii. Welcome to the program. Aloha.
2: Hi, Brad. Aloha. Good to be with you. Good to see you.
1: Good to see you, too. I've been out there more than once this year, and you guys had me so busy that my wife said, I'm not going. Because it's there's no time to be at the beach, no time, you know. She's like, and I can't blame her because I was, when I went out there, had a lot of speaking engagements, and I was just so grateful that you guys really made the most of the trip for me. So thank you very much. And I know I'm going to be, I guess, going out there, and I guess next year we'll be talking about that a little later. But yeah. So let's first start with the upcoming election. And I know there's a lot of churches out there that we've been working with to empower them to have voter registration Sundays and to make sure their voice is heard. But a lot of churches are real skittish, especially about regard to the Johnson Amendment, which has been used to try to silence pastors from saying things about candidates behind the pulpit, et cetera. Why might this be different?
2: Well, the way I see it, Brad, is, you know, and I know you're very familiar with the Johnson Amendment, and so locally, there's been some questions that I've received recently about, you know, how far can churches go with respect to speaking about elections and politics and, you know, whether to vote for this candidate or that candidate. And sort of the broad stroke is the Johnson Amendment basically was put in place back in, I think it was the 60s, to preclude churches in particular from politicking. I'll just say that sort of broadly. In recent times, this current administration has taken a position in court, and I think through the Department of Justice, through some memos more recently, that they're not going to enforce the Johnson Amendment against churches. And there's a kind of a narrow a stipulation, basically, that they came up with in a case in Texas that the court later dismissed the case on jurisdictional grounds. But the point was that there was a stipulation reached between the government and the suing parties, I think it was, that basically said, and I have it here, that as long as the church or churches are speaking to their congregation kind of in a natural cadence that they normally would, if it touches on an election or voting or registering or who to vote for or why, that wouldn't be a problem. That and in essence, that this current administration wouldn't be prosecuting churches for that kind of activity. The Department of Justice has recently issued a memo this summer signed by Todd Blanche that basically reinforces that, along with other areas where they want to reinforce and protect religious liberties around the country in different matters. So at this point, I would say that this time around, churches are pretty free to go there. Again, it's not like they're opening up a political shop. It's not like they're going to start running commercials. It's just, again, the kind of the natural cadence, the natural communication that a pastor might give to its church. If it falls within that, what they're doing in terms of the election, who they're supporting and why, it doesn't seem at all that this current administration would seek to prosecute that as a violation of the Johnson Amendment.
1: Okay.
2: That's my understanding.
1: Okay. Yeah. So the IRS, you know, we have the Johnson Amendment in general, and then the IRS saying, hey, we're going to limit our application of this. And my understanding is basically what they're saying. First off, yeah, you can't use the church for money laundering. You can't have the church give money to a candidate, pay for advertising for or against a candidate. have a big newspaper ad for or against a candidate.
2: That's right.
1: So we know that. That's real clear. But in the past, churches were told, well, you know, pastors behind the pulpit, you better not say anything adverse about a politician. Of course, if we had that during the Revolutionary War, there would be a lot of pastors who would have been arrested and prosecuted because they were very involved and very outspoken oftentimes during the Civil War, up to the Civil War, the fight against slavery and politicians in favor of slavery were criticized behind the pulpit. But anyway, so they were using the Johnson Amendment to try to completely silence pastors, not to be critical about with regard to pastor regard to politicians. But now the IRS has entered into this settlement. And this is the IRS under the leadership of President Trump and his appointment to the IRS. So I want to qualify that. So things change in 2028. We could have a different set of rules. But basically, a pastor is free to say what they want in a worship service. There's no holds barred. They can say what they want in favor of a candidate, against a candidate, can call out a candidate. Number two is they're free to express themselves in any traditional forum of expression, whether it's a church bulletin, an email newsletter they send to everyone in their church. That's sort of what the rule is. Their normal modes of communication, as well as especially on a Sunday in a church service, they're free to pretty much say whatever they want, right?
2: That's right. That's right. That's how I understand it. And, you know, I would say too, Brad, if there are any churches out there, whether they're in Hawaii or elsewhere, and they still might have a question on that, to reach out to us and we can provide, you know, some advice, some insight, at least as we understand how it's being applied now to, you know, clarify and give comfort and confidence to their ability to speak on these issues, just as you said. You know, just their in-house communications. They're not overt attempts to go out there and in Hawaii sign wave, which is where people take signs for a particular candidate or issue on the highway and wave as you go by. It's not that. It's not, you know, as you said, buying advertisements. It's not providing funding for candidates. It's just speaking from the pulpit as it would speak, as a pastor would speak on any issue that affects its congregation and scripture.
1: So I would say behind the pulpit or other modes of traditional communication, like church bulletins, church e-newsletters, et cetera. So I think that's really important. Before Trump was elected, when we had Biden in the White House and trying to intimidate churches, silence churches, I think that, you know, even then, we advise churches and pastors to say, look, if you have something on your heart to say about a politician and their position on an issue and in favor of that politician or against a politician from a biblical worldview, you know, we've told them and say, look, go ahead and say it, but just make it very clear. If you're going to endorse a candidate or be openly opposed to a candidate, just put a little qualifier in front of it and say, now, I'm not speaking on behalf of the church, but I'm speaking on behalf of me as a private citizen. There's no way I could ever vote for Biden and da-da-da-da-da because he's pro-abortion, pro-baby killing, da-da-da-da-da-da. As long as they have that qualifier, this is with Biden, before we had this IRS settlement, even then pastors could express. We just simply said, take one step back and make it very clear that this is not the church, but you in your personal capacity as a citizen. I think that, you know, so even if the worst case scenario happens, we have tyranny again, after 2028, pastors still arguably would have freedom under the Johnson Amendment as it was applied tyrannically by the Biden administration and former administrations.
2: Right. And Brad, I think the solution to the Johnson Amendment, right, long term would be, because you're right, its application, its enforcement can change from administration to administration. So the solution long term would be to either have the Johnson Amendment voided, amended out of the law, or if it were to be litigated, that one day the Supreme Court would rule, that it was the Johnson Amendment as applied to churches and its speech as to its congregation as to political issues would be unconstitutional. But that's a much longer road, as you probably would would know, or that you would know, but for folks to know, that kind of litigation can take years. The better solution and the solid solution would be to get Congress to repeal the Johnson Amendment. Now, that's not an easy task either, and that takes time and it takes lobbying and effort, but that's really the best course if that's possible.
1: Yeah, I agree. I agree. And there's already, churches are 501c3, so there's already
2: Right.
1: limits on what a 501c3 can do with their money.
2: Right.
1: You can't give it to a candidate. You can't form a PAC with it. So there's already those protections against the money issues and all that kind of fiscal issues, if you will. So
2: Right.
1: I think that'd be great just to repeal it, get rid of it, and move on and let freedom ring. That's what I say. So.
2: And just real briefly on it too, the history of it, as you know, it's called the Johnson Amendment because then I think
1: Senator.
2: Senator Johnson was running for office and in Texas and knew he had a challenge amongst, I guess, much of the religious community or church community, and he wanted to preclude their speaking out against him and campaigning essentially against him to avoid him, I guess, losing office. And that was a way for him to try to retain office and stay in office. So anyway, it was sheerly political. It had really zero to do with sort of other concerns beyond that. So keep that as a main. And the point there is that it did not exist until the 60s. And so it wasn't something that our founding fathers put in there.
1: Yeah, and we were doing fine as a nation up till then.
2: That's
1: I
2: right. That's right. That's
1: didn't
2: right.
1: see any problems, and I like to have the church have its voice heard. We at Pacific Justice participate in a
2: All of
1: consortium
2: us.
1: called Church Finds Its Voice, and it's been very
2: Sure.
1: effective. And we encourage pastors, if they're not a part of that, they want to be updated. They get a video updating them on what's going on, and ways of making their voice heard. They can just go to our website, pji.org, and click on our church engagement division and sign up for their church to get updates and be a part of the Church Finds Its Voice. So, the main thing is pastors should not be silent. There are issues that are very clear and decisive when it comes to the Bible. Isn't that right?
2: Sure. Absolutely. Right. Very important issues, as there is every election. And pastors should feel comfortable and free to speak on those issues to their congregation as it impacts, as those issues are impacted by elections and candidates running for office. No question.
1: Yeah, exactly. Now let's turn, if we will, to what's going on there in Hawaii. The rebuilding there in Hawaii. That was a terrible, terrible tragedy that happened there. Tell us what happened and what's happening now with regard to the rebuilding.
2: Yeah, thanks, Brad. And I'll just preface it by saying I'm not a deep into what is happening. I have some knowledge from some folks that I speak with in Lahaina who are on the front lines and do have a lot of knowledge about what's happening or not happening, really, with respect to the rebuilding of Lahaina, which unfortunately burned and was a terrible tragedy. Many lives were lost due to a sweeping fire and high winds. All of Lahaina was burned pretty much, and many homes, and there were many deaths, and people are still grieving about that. My understanding is the rebuilding is going slowly. There is some housing that has been rebuilt, and that's good. The challenge, I think, is that might not be moving quickly enough for those who want to rebuild, either because they don't have funds to do it or they're not getting permits timely. And the other problem is for the businesses that were lost. They're having challenges getting permitting for rebuilding in their locations. There's discussion about trying to move certain places that were, say, on the water, off the water, maybe rearranging some of the streets there. There's issues with respect that apparently there's a tentative settlement over evidently billions of dollars that would go to potentially rebuilding for people to get hands on funds to rebuild their lives again. But that's stuck amongst the parties, I understand. And there's a lot of dispute between the insurance carriers in particular and whether they get to recover and if so, how much. There's questions about the amount of money that might be going to the lawyers. But the bottom line is those that the individuals that have suffered and who might be entitled to compensation from that fund, they can't yet get their hands on that fund, is what I understand. There are some churches and other organizations that are providing grants to people to help them in their recovery, whether it's to rebuild their property or to provide some grant money to help maybe purchase equipment, kitchen equipment, say, or kitchens for their home to sort of help offset the cost of rebuilding. But all in all, it's been 3 years, and that's had to have been an extremely long 3 years for those that have suffered from it. And the building continues in a very slow way and pace. And it seems that it's c kind of comes back to state and county regulators or regulation and sort of the local politics, if you will, that has kind of slowed things down. But that's my understanding. And we hope and pray that all those log jams, if that's what they are, would get resolved, that people who lost, loved ones and property and whatnot can rebuild soon and get on with life in Lahaina and restore Lahaina to kind of a new day and a new place and a wonderful place to come to visit again. And in the meantime, I understand the there's a real desire for people to come. I had some friends that were looking at coming to Maui next year, and they had questions about whether it was appropriate to go or if they could be accommodated. And from what I'm hearing on the ground from Maui is that, yeah, one of the best things that you can do to support Maui is to come and visit Maui, because most of Maui is operating fine. The hotels and the resort areas or the attractions, they're all still there. And you're bringing your visit and, or your contributions for that matter, helps the local economy and helps help people kind of get restarted and keep on with their lives.
1: Yeah, I remember my wife and I, we've been to Lahaina before, and it was so beautiful, and you had this nice shopping area, and I understand. I think that was all burned down. It was tragic, just absolutely tragic. Now, were there some of the large hotels that were there? Those are still intact, right? Those
2: Yeah, the
1: were.
2: hotels, that's right. I understand the predominant hotels are all still there. Those were basically north of Lahaina. They're still operating, and I'm sure they would still like to have visitors come and visit and enjoy the beaches that are still there and the many other aspects and the beauty of Maui that's still there, notwithstanding that loss. I was told too that Front Street, which is a popular street, a well-known street in Lahaina, is now open and you can drive down Front Street. Now you're going to just see apparently just it's barrenness because it's not been rebuilt, but that's seen as some indication of some progress because apparently the Front Street was closed for all this time and it was only recently reopened. So
1: Now,
2: maybe that's a good sign.
1: yeah, I know in California, Los Angeles area, the Pacific Palisades, just fire swept through. The water that was supposed to be there in the reserves for this was empty. It was just a biggest, just outrageous blunder, one after another, blunder after blunder after blunder after blunder. And I pity the people who live in Los Angeles. I live in south of Los Angeles, in Orange County. But I look at that, I'm just thinking, did they learn anything? Instead, they just came out with excuses. I didn't hear a resolve. In the future, we're going to do this, this, this, and this to make sure this doesn't happen again. Do you know of any kind of resolve there in Lahaina to change policies, procedures, safety measures to prevent this from happening again?
2: I don't, and that's where I'm not. I don't have a detailed knowledge of those kinds of issues, those specific rules, regs, responses that they would have, changed or learned from, lessons learned. I do know, right? It's an election year. I think the mayor is up for election, and probably some of the folks on the county council are up for election, so I would imagine that's being discussed and being, the Lahaina fire and the recovery is part of the political mix right now and what people are going to do going forward. I would say both in Lahaina and in California, for those that believe, government is good and it's, we like government over private actors, whatever, that's great. But government needs to perform well. Government needs to operate at high efficiency, it seems to me, and it should work well. Right now, those are two examples where government's not working well. It's not serving the people that it should be serving, and it needs to correct course.
1: Yeah, definitely, definitely. And it's one thing to have a catastrophe. It's another thing to have the same catastrophe because people
2: Yeah.
1: didn't learn from it and take corrective action moving forward. So,
2: That's right.
1: I'll never forget a huge fire was sweeping through and is going right to Pepperdine University. It's in that area near Santa Monica, and the fire was just
2: Right.
1: sweeping right towards it. Well, Pepperdine University, wisely, has a basic a shield around their university to kick in water, and it's like this a sprinkler system, if you will. I guess it's the easiest way to describe it, and it creates a shield. And these sprinklers start, and they just create a shield to prevent the fire from continuing, at the very least, to slow it down. But it's
2: Slow it
1: effective.
2: down.
1: It's been proven to be very effective, and I just think that there's a lot we could learn from Pepperdine and other places that have taken proper,
2: Sure.
1: appropriate actions. Well, folks, when we return, we're
2: Agreed.
1: going to talk about some legislation in Hawaii impacting your freedom and liberty, as well as two cases that Pacific Justice Institute has right now pending before the United States Supreme Court after this.
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1: Folks, if you'd like to keep up with the many cases that we're handling at Pacific Justice Institute, or you'd like to get information that could possibly help you, we have a lot of great resources on our website, or you need help. You want to request for assistance, just go to our website, pji.org. We also, by the way, have a big upcoming Celebration of Justice. It's a gala. It's in Southern Orange County. We're going to have Fox News's Emily Campagno. She's going to be a keynote speaker, along with Ray Comfort, Todd Starr. It's going to be a fantastic event, and there's nothing like it, folks. I've been told that there's nothing like it, at least in Orange County and or Southern California. So if you want to get information about it, I know some people fly from across the country, just go to our website, pji.org, pji.org. So, okay, I'd like to welcome back to the show Joe Gomes, who's one of the attorneys on staff at Pacific Justice Institute, and he's our representative in the beautiful state of Hawaii. So every time I just say that, I go, Hawaii. I mean, that's where people go for vacation, honeymoons. My wife and I went there for our honeymoon. It's just such a great, great place you live in. But it's also spiritually a very challenging place. And that's why I'm so glad you're there. And I know so many people there in Hawaii when I was there were very grateful that you're on there on the ground and to serve the people throughout Hawaii. So this is now, speaking of Hawaii, let's talk about this very controversial piece of legislation, the Hawaii Act 202. It's a bill relating to health, they say, but it's also known, though, as the Planned Parenthood Protection Act. I think that's much more accurate. Please tell me more.
2: Sure, Brad. And this is a bill that was passed by Hawaii's legislature this year, signed into law this summer by the governor. And it seems to be directed at primarily protecting Planned Parenthood outlets or outlet here in on Oahu. It may apply. It supposedly applies to healthcare facilities broadly. But essentially, what it does is it provides for civil and criminal penalties for what's called interfering with a healthcare facility. And what interfering is, though, the language throughout the bill, frankly, is pretty ambiguous and vague. And I think it might create some problems when the time comes if they do try to enforce it against a party or parties, whoever that might be, whether that's going to be enforced civilly through a civil lawsuit or criminally through some criminal sanction. But there are criminal penalties. There's a low-grade felony, and then it kind of steps up. You can be put in jail for periods of time in addition to providing or paying civil fines for that. And the aggrieved party, as that, however that is defined, can bring civil suits against you. It doesn't have to be the state attorney general bringing a civil suit against you. And it's for interfering with access primarily or the carrying on of that healthcare facility. And what interference means, I think that's where the rubber hits the road in terms of what the problem might be, because that might just be in the eyes of the beholder. But it seems more than not like a legislation designed to kind of intimidate people away, particularly from if they're prayerfully and constitutionally protesting or demonstrating in front of a Planned Parenthood facility or a facility that provides abortion services without harming anybody, without violating their trespass laws, that it kind of is a message almost to them to kind of stay away, period. But I do know there are many pro-life advocates here that notwithstanding this, they will continue their efforts to demonstrate, to pray in front of, to communicate if that's possible without interfering to women who are entering or about to enter or thinking about entering one of those facilities.
1: Yeah, it's interesting because you're right. That's the word interfered with. Like, so it says in here, it's a person who is physically present at a healthcare facility whose access to or from the facility is interfered with. Person whose care is disrupted by another person's, quote, interference. But interference, I mean, they could say, I mean, I could see them trying to say, I mean, I get if they say, okay, you block the entrance, you're arm in arm, you block the entrance, you prevent people from coming and going. Mm-hmm. That's interference. I get that. Mm-hmm. But what about someone who is not even on the grounds of the abortion clinic? They're on the public sidewalk. That's protected by the First Amendment. It's a traditional public forum of speech right. And expression. And those people are yelling out or speaking loudly, saying, hey, God loves you and your baby. Don't kill your baby. God loves you. You're going to have to live with this for the rest of your life. God, is that interference? Them expressing themselves. They're not preventing that person from going in and out. They're just expressing. I think if they try to enforce that against peaceful people who are on sidewalk counselors or they're giving their message or they got some signs, say with a picture of a preborn baby saying, let him live, let her live. I think that's protected speech. And if they try to use this legislation against those people, we'll be right there in court to defend those pro-lifers and their First Amendment rights. What say you?
2: No, I agree, Brad. I think it. I think it's going to be a challenge for them to defend this. I think it does, in the kind of case that you describe, would be violative of our constitutional freedoms, and our right to speech and our right to protest and even to assemble. And there are apparently even the legislators who were voting on this measure, at least one or a few of them already cited that we already have laws to deal with either trespass or assault, if it ever got to something like that. And yeah, just it does seem to be an overreach by advocates. Apparently, this bill isn't unique to Hawaii. It's been adopted apparently in some other states, primarily I think blue states, again to try to get super aggressive with those that are protesting or contesting abortions at abortion clinics. And I understand it's a supposedly supposed to mirror the Federal FACE Act, I think is what it was, which itself was abused. So yeah, if folks here in Hawaii are peacefully protesting or praying in front of a clinic or otherwise, and they're tagged with this, we're certainly going to be there to represent them if they need our help to contest this statute and its unconstitutional application because of its vagueness, because of its overbreadth. Just and again, what is an interference? It includes making phone calls even, and it's. Again, we're not even talking about someone who can all agree if someone's calling and calling and calling and calling, that's a harassment. But it's again going to be in the eyes of the beholder, what is an interference? If someone were to say, well, that interfered with my ability to go in there. Okay, how do you define that?
1: Right.
2: I don't know. So it's got problems. And I also understand that the Attorney General, while this was going through the legislative process, registered, their concerns with the bill as written. And I don't know if what came out as a final product was crafted to address those, even our AG's concern. But anyway, it's problematic, but it's on the books. It's live. People are going to have to deal with it if they're in front of if they're praying or demonstrating in front of a facility within their rights, and so we'll see. But I thought it was important to raise it, Brad, here on the show, so people are aware of it, especially people in Hawaii, but elsewhere as well. And if they run into some challenges, whether it's a lawsuit, civil or criminal, that they can reach out to us to assist in defending against that.
1: I think it's important for you to understand this. The purpose of this legislation is not really doing anything new. It's to intimidate pro-lifers who don't understand the law. They don't understand their rights. They don't want to get arrested. They got family to take care of and stuff. Maybe a pastor. So there it is. It's to intimidate and silence pro-lifers who are doing sidewalk counseling, who are there on a legally on a public sidewalk with maybe a sign showing the preborn, say let her live, or a Bible verse or something. It's to intimidate them so it's comfortable for people to go in and be deceived and kill their preborn baby. That's they just want to make it they want to make it comfortable to kill and to do and in so doing intimidate free speech. Now, this has on here some language under Section 2. It says it prohibits intentionally or knowingly or recklessly basically prohibiting the function of a facility by physically obstructing or impeding the free passage of another person. I got that. Okay, that would be upheld. Another one, making or causing repeated telephone calls to a person, including with the intent to impede access to a person's healthcare facility to disrupt them. Repeated telephone calls that are not wanted, they're told, I get that. That might be, applicable depending on the facts, if you will, as threatening to inflict injury. Okay, I get that. So it's really, those are like, everyone gets those. In fact, I think those are already covered on by law. So
2: I would think
1: so. This is really using that. The part that I have a problem with is that broad language about interfering or possibly in some way disrupting someone.
5: Right.
1: That's the real rub, and that's where it could be outrageously applied against peaceful, law-abiding citizens. And we at PJI stand ready in Hawaii and anywhere else, we've done this before, to defend the rights of loving pro-life people to speak up for those who can't speak up for themselves on a protected traditional forum like a public sidewalk.
2: Mm-hmm.
1: So exactly. Hats off to you and what you're doing in that case. And, we stand ready. You know, I think that's just goes to show you, once again, another reminder of how important it is for us to be where we are all across the country, unlike any other organization, Joe. There's some other good groups out there doing good work. So I don't.
2: Oh, know. Absolutely.
1: So there's definitely, yeah, there really are, and those are doing good work. But what makes us unique, though, is that we're all over the country, and we can go to bat for people who are having their rights challenged, and we can go bat for them. We do our work without charge. And I think that's just really important. We don't just cherry pick a few cases. Our goal is to really serve everyone, especially in the body of Christ, and also people who are Jewish. Also, for example, we see a lot of anti-Semitism, but we're there to represent them and moms and dads and pro-life clinics, all without charge, all across the country. So I'm glad you're there. And if people need help, I want you to contact us. Go to our website, pji.org. You may be in Maine. You may be in Florida, Massachusetts, New York. We far away from Hawaii. Well, we've got people there on the East Coast too, and Chicago and Houston and everywhere in between. All right, so let's talk about a big case we have pending right now before the United States Supreme Court. It's the Olympus Spa versus Armstrong, and I guess let's get a little background on this.
2: Sure.
1: So this was a Korean spa. For women, serving women. And they're owned by traditional Christians, people who have strong Christian beliefs. They're Koreans, that they have this traditional kind of Korean spa where you don't wear any clothes. So women who go in and their 13-year-old daughters, they remove all their clothes, and they have steam rooms, I understand, and cold things, and they get scrub downs, on their backs and all. And it's just for women. And then a man with gender confusion, allegedly, or gender distortion, he calls and he wants to go in there. And they say, no, you can't go in here. You're biologically a man. No, you can't go in here. He goes, well, I see myself as a woman. And he's not allowed in. And then he contacts the state of Washington's Human Rights Commission. And that's where it gets really nasty. Please continue.
2: Right. And there's even a question, and it's even in the record, whether there was even a call or even an actual attempt for an individual to access the facility. But you're right. It's a facility in Washington State run by Koreans who were, had their own traditions that they wanted to, continue in their lives in Washington. And they're Christian as well. And they did it through this spa for women called Olympus Spa. They had been in operation for many years, no problems. Until recent. This complaint went through to the Washington Commission. Washington has an anti-discrimination statute that includes language essentially protecting those, basically if you're discriminating against those with the gender identity conflicts and or transgender individuals, essentially. And so their policy, the SPA's policy was, basically, even if you were presenting as someone who is a male who claims to be a female, if your genitalia were still male, you're not allowed. If you no longer have male genitalia, then you would have access. That's essentially it, as I understand it.
1: Let me just say, stop right there. Yeah. I think, frankly, that's very, very generous, very liberal of them. To allow that because just because you get body parts cut off doesn't change your brain, doesn't change your DNA. Right. Every cell in your body is still 100% in agreement as to what your gender is. Your brain is still, either it's, if you're a male, it's still centered on the left side. If you're a female, it's still centered on the right side. The gray to white matter ratio is still what it was for males, not versus females. And in fact, a study was done which shows that men who have gender confusion, the overwhelming majority of them are still sexually turned on by women. And you put a man in a room with all naked women and little naked 13-year-old girls, you know, whether you have the body parts molested, you know, masochistically, you know, cut off your body or not, it's, you're still dealing with someone who thinks like a man. And that's right. What the studies show. So I think they're very generous, you know, to say, yeah, if you get body parts cut off, all right, well, we'll go ahead and allow you to come in. Maybe it's because it may not be as noticeable as to what their gender is. But even then, I think it's pretty apparent because of muscle, skeletal structure, existence of an Adam's apple, size of the brain, the size of a head of a male is larger than that of a female. But jaw structure, et cetera. So, at any rate, this Korean spa has already a very liberal policy in that they allow such individuals who have body parts cut off to go on inside. So that was their position. What happened to them?
2: So essentially what happened is it sort of long story short, it got to the federal court because the commission basically imposed they got into a settlement with the spa that part of the settlement, you know, the spa had to change some language on its website and I guess agree to allow transgender males who still have their genitalia access. But they also in the settlement agreed that the spa could bring a lawsuit in federal court, which they did. And they challenged the statute, the anti-discrimination statute, and other issues. The district court dismissed the lawsuit once. They were able, PJI represented them. They were able to refile, and the lawsuit got dismissed again, this time with prejudice. After that happened, it went to the Ninth Circuit, and the Ninth Circuit initially affirmed the dismissal. And what we're talking about at this point is whether or not the state in its anti-discrimination statute, that statute, when it got to the court for its assessment, whether the court's assessment could be basically done on a reasonable basis, whether the statute itself was subject to reasonable basis review or it was subject to a higher review, what's called strict scrutiny. And the district court and the Ninth Circuit affirmed that basically that statute was subject to a reasonable basis review, and on that basis, the legislators could, you know, make a reasonable decision that, you know, these categories of gender identity and whatnot were reasonable, and that you're not supposed to discriminate against that. But the problem with the statute, and this is one of the things we raise on appeal and in the cert, is that the statute itself allows for some exceptions, and there's some exceptions for, I think, burials, some religious exemptions, specific ones, and a couple of other things. So it's not generally applied is the argument because there are these exceptions. And this district court and the Ninth Circuit on the first pass anyway didn't go there, whatever their reasons were. The Ninth Circuit, after the Ninth Circuit affirmed, PJI requested an en banc review. And the Ninth Circuit voted against en banc review. But in that en banc review denial, there were some very strenuous dissenters. And there's a very, a well-known dissent right now by Judge Van Dyke. And it has to do with swinging. And it came to light. There was a lot of attention drawn just of the based on the colorful language of his dissent. But in my view, I think he used that colorful language to get attention to the real issue. Anyway, So
1: stop right there because we're covering a lot, and I just want to touch on that Van Dyke's decision. I think I think that it was really interesting because he wrote that very explicit language. This is what you're allowing to go into the women's locker room. His personal part swinging and this. He just spelled it out explicitly. This is what you're saying. Right. And he set up the other side, because on the other side, just was outraged. How, you know, you should not use such descriptives. And he came back and he said, I think so ever so well to paraphrase, he basically said, this is a classic example of, I pretty much, I guess, like, you know, this elitism, elitist viewpoint that you know, you can easily say, oh, don't talk about it. Oh, don't describe what's happening. It's just not appropriate. Mm-hmm. And yet in your decision, you're willing to mandate that women and their 13-year-old daughters have to experience this, experience something that you thought was so inappropriate to even describe in this case. And it's just like, he just showed the hypocrisy of this. It's, oh no, you shouldn't talk about, you know, that what's, but yet you're willing to force a Korean spa and women in there and their 13-year-old daughters to not just hear it, but experience it on a regular basis. And it's something you thought was, you know, shouldn't even be out loud to be talked about in the court decisions and review. I think he did a fantastic job showing their outrageous hypocrisy and this thinking that somehow they're, you know, oh, you shouldn't describe something that you're effectively going to be mandating on people. If it's so bad you can't describe it and shouldn't talk about it, that's a good sign that that's something you probably shouldn't mandate upon innocent victims like mothers and their 13-year-old daughters to have to be visually violated by a naked man displaying himself outrageously, you know, to them and to their horror and trauma and victimization. So hats off to Judge Van Dyke. I just want to give him the recognition that he deserves. And hopefully the Supreme Court will take it up. We've filed a petition for cert to the Supreme Court. So we haven't heard yet. Hopefully we will soon, but hopefully they'll take it up. It's, you know, they usually take up, you know, less than 1 in 100 cases that are brought before them. Right. But I think this is a pretty powerful case. What say you? Do you think it has a good chance of going before the Supreme Court?
2: You know, I sure hope so. It does seem, I mean, the issue aside from kind of dealing with what's real and what's not real, the issue is, among other things, is what level of scrutiny is this statute subject to? And it seems, given that if you just sort of look at the technical, if you will, sort of pieces of this lawsuit, the statute itself already carves out exemptions. So it's not, the argument is, it's not a generally applicable statute. And because it's not generally applicable, that means it triggers stricter review, a stricter scrutiny. The Ninth Circuit didn't go there. Hopefully the Supreme Court will correct that because of the nature of the statute itself, separate and apart from the trans issues and all that and what's real and what's not.

0: That's what this is all about. And the importance of these decisions, especially on how a statute should be assessed and how it should be applied in our lives, and whether it's legislators are entitled to kind of this rational basis review or no, they have to, what they've done has to survive strict scrutiny. The strictest scrutiny. There has to be
1: Right.
0: a compelling reason, and no other, and it has to be narrowly tailored. And it seems to me that this statute does not fit in this case at all.
1: Yeah, it's clearly going against the religious convictions of the spa's owners. They're
0: There's that as well.
1: strong Christians, and to compel them to have to let this happen to their clients at any time with no notice is unthinkable. And it's a violation of free exercise and associational freedoms. Should women be able to have a place where they can change and be naked and not have to worry about a man coming in and visually violating them or worse? Yeah, I mean,
0: First.
1: so anyway, I think this is a very important case. We'll see what happens. People, if you want to keep up with this case and our many other cases, I encourage you once again to go to our website, pji.org. And sign up to get our e-newsletter called The Legal Insider. Legal Insider, you'll find it right there on the front page. It's free right now. It has exclusive information in it. There's a good chance you may not even hear how this case turns out if you don't get our e-newsletter, the Legal Insider. So I encourage you to take advantage of that. Now we have another case pending for the Supreme Court right now too, called Detweiler versus Mid-Columbia Medical Center. And I understand the basics of this is an employee who sought religious accommodation with regard to the vax, the COVID vax.
0: Right.
1: And we at Pacific Justice, we've defended more people in this situation, Christians, from being purged from their jobs than any other organization, law firm, or even the EEOC. So we've been on the front line on this. So I know people have heard different cases. This is sort of unique, though, because my understanding is that she had both a religious objection and she had a biological science medical objection to this vax, this very controversial experimental vax. And the court basically said, as I understand it, well, if you have both a religious objection and a secular scientific objection, then we're going to nullify the religious exemption. Basically, you can't have protection with a religious exemption if you also have another reason, like science, medicine, statistics, whatever. This is pretty crazy. And this is what the Ninth Circuit held, right?
0: That's right. It affirmed the dismissal of this lawsuit. And just to go back a little bit, Brad, this is a Title VII lawsuit. In other words, Title VII prevents discrimination in the workplace. Part of our protected rights in a workplace is our to express our religion and to request an accommodation where a term of employment conflicts with our sincerely held religious beliefs. And in the case of the COVID mandates, many individuals asked for a religious accommodation from taking the COVID shot because it conflicted with their sincerely held religious beliefs for different reasons. And in this case, the individual, the employee, articulated her religious faith and why the shot conflicted with her faith. But she also cited what are known as secular reasons to that supported this request as well. Well, the district court dismissed on that reason, basically saying that if you articulate any secular reason, even if it's a secular reason that informs your religious belief and your religious discernment, it vetoes it, and you lose your you don't have a sincerely held religious belief. That's not the basis for your request for an accommodation. And Title VII doesn't protect where your request for an accommodation is based on a secular reason. It has to be, based on your race or ethnicity, or your religion. And so at any rate, the district court and as affirmed by the Ninth Circuit said, yeah, sorry. If you articulate a secular reason at all, even if it's mixed in with your religious reasons, you're going to lose on your what's called your prima facie case under Title VII.
1: Right.
0: And the challenge there was that we believe

0: The Ninth Circuit definitely got it wrong. And the Ninth Circuit is in the minority of the other circuits. I think there's only one other circuit that rules as the Ninth Circuit does. And the other circuits primarily all say just the opposite, that it doesn't, even if there's a mix of secular and religious reasons, the secular don't veto, essentially. The short of it is the secular doesn't veto the religions.
1: Right. Now you've got about six circuit courts, I understand,
0: That's right.
1: six circuit courts out there that don't agree with the Ninth Circuit. They say what you said. They said, hey, just
0: That's
1: because you
0: right.
1: have other reasons doesn't mean you don't have religious reasons and convictions. I give an analogy to this. Let's say you have someone who's Jewish, and let's say they're an astronaut, and NASA says, okay, we're going to put you up there in space, and we have pork, and we're going to serve you. You're going to have pork as your meat, and for whatever reason. It's the best freeze dried, whatever. And the Jewish astronaut says, well, actually, that violates my religious beliefs, but also I believe that pork's not healthy. Actually, I don't think it's a really healthy meat for me to eat. And they say, okay, we're disqualifying you. We're not going to accommodate you because you have both a secular and a religious reason. So we're not going to recognize a religious reason. Oh, and by the way, we don't agree with the secular either. I mean, that we'd say no. Just because he has a medical biological reason doesn't mean he doesn't have a sincere religious belief. This is really important for religious freedom. People, I want you to be praying for this case and along with our other cases. And once again, if you're not getting our cases, please go to our website to do that. Get our updates with our legal insider, pji.org. Hey, we're running out of time. I'm looking forward to I'm going to be
0: Sure.
1: coming out there, I guess, in probably January, late January next year. Looking forward to
0: Okay,
1: connecting
0: great.
1: with you and others and maybe preaching at a church or two. So God bless
0: Yeah.
1: you and keep up the great work. Thanks for being on the
0: Brad,
1: show.
0: thank you so much. Look forward to seeing you back in Hawaii. Aloha.
1: Aloha. Take care. So, folks, there you have it. It's our God-given freedoms we're talking about. Now, let's choose to keep them. I'm Brad Dacus, president of the Pacific Justice Institute. Let's continue the fight for your freedoms.
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1: Every woman has a story, and within every Christian woman is a God story. Join your host, Cheryl Broderson, and rejoice with her in the glorious work of God as she interviews today's woman of faith.
2: Okay, you want to know some interesting facts? Well, let me tell you something. I was at my guest house. Oh, I can't remember how many years. It had to be about, 18 years ago. And I was looking at her wedding book. And I said to her, oh, my goodness, my photographer took pictures just like this of me. And then she said, well, who was your photographer? And we realized we had the same wedding photographer. We actually got married within a month of each other. And we are only a month different in age. So that's how Karen and I started to really bond together over a wedding photographer, being about the same amount of years in the ministry, marrying the loves of our lives, and being the same age. So we have a lot in common. So will you welcome Karen Pulley? So Karen, I'm so glad you could finally make it, because you live in New Jersey. So it's not that often you come out, but you do have family here.
3: I do have family here, mm-hmm. Yes. So it's a blessing.
2: So I want to talk about the fact that you're Armenian. Mm-hmm. You're full Armenian.
3: Full-blooded Armenian, mm-hmm. Right, yes.
2: I love the Armenians. I love your food. I love your people. I haven't met an Armenian I didn't like yet. Growing up, one of my best friends was Armenian, too, Becky Gulyan.
3: And he escaped, my grandfather actually escaped the Armenian genocide.
2: Did he?
3: Yes.
2: In Turkey, can you talk a little
3: story.
2: Bit about that?
3: You know, he was so young, he didn't remember so much, but he did tell us that as he looks back, how he thinks it was an angel, that just this person they'd never seen in the town before, and they know everybody, mm-hmm. but said, quickly, you have to move now. Get all your stuff and go. And just when they were getting out, they wanted to just, well, thank you. Who are you? He was gone.
2: Wow.
3: So what a blessing that he came to America, and wow. Really
2: That's
3: special.
2: Amazing. Right now, right off of Newport Boulevard in Costa Mesa, right by the fairgrounds, there's a huge sign reminding everybody about the Armenian genocide. Yeah. So I think it's pretty fresh in everybody's mind.
3: Mm-hmm.
2: And then
3: Absolutely.
2: To think that the Lord spared your grandfather.
3: Very thankful.
2: And if he hadn't, you wouldn't be here.
3: I'm very thankful, yes.
2: So... Now, your grandfather then was born in Turkey.
3: Yes, yes.
2: And then, so he escaped. Did he come to the United States?
3: Or it was Armenia, I guess.
2: Oh, Armenia. That's right.
3: Yeah.
2: Please, sorry about that. Sorry about that. That's right. He escaped from Armenia mm-hmm. that was being usurped by Turkey.
3: Yes, yes.
2: And so did he come straight to the United States?
3: He did. I think they came through Ellis Island, the Island of Tears, where, again, people were separated. No, you're mm-hmm. too sick to come in. Such sad stories.
2: Mm-hmm.
3: And just, they didn't know what they were going to find. They just knew it was a better place.
2: Mm-hmm.
3: But he became very, very successful, had a garbage business. That's not so, it's hard to tell it, show and tell. What does your grandfather do? But they featured him in National Geographic for successful Armenians.
2: That's
3: but
2: amazing.
3: Money ruins people, as we know. Anyway.
2: So now, was your grandpa already married when he came over to your grandmother?
3: He was.
2: Okay.
3: He was. It was an arranged marriage. Fiddler on the Roof.
2: Was it really?
3: Yeah.
2: But did they fall in love with each other, or was it
3: grandmother says from Fiddler on the Roof, you learned to love them. We're such bratty teenagers. Mm-hmm. Ooh, what if he wasn't cute? She goes, we didn't even think about that. You just did what you were told, and I learned to love him. And they have such a good marriage. Blessing.
2: Are they still alive?
3: No.
2: Okay.
3: Yeah.
2: So. All right. So then they settled in Pasadena?
3: Mm-hmm.
2: Pasadena
3: area.
2: And there was a big Armenian group there, right?
3: There was. Fresno and Pasadena, Glendale. They're kind of all over, but yeah.
2: Okay, so you're a third generation, a second generation then.
3: Yes, mm-hmm. right.
2: So your mother and father were both born in California?
3: In California, and yeah.
2: Mm-hmm. So now, let's get to, you grew up in the Armenian church.
3: Actually, I didn't.
2: My
3: mother did. Mm. And this is the interesting thing. God had his hand on her, because as she was going to the Armenian church and just wasn't getting anything out of it, she was driving one day and she heard J. Vernon McGee on the radio.
2: Oh.
3: And she said, I want to go to a Bible teaching church. I've got to find where he is, or is there a Bible teaching church? And as she made up her mind, and the funny thing is, I didn't realize this, she's a very shy woman, but mm-hmm. when it came to her faith, she told my grandfather, who, you just don't tell your grandfather that you're leaving the Armenian church. I mean, he blew up.
2: Oh, wow.
3: But she said, I know where I've got to to go. I mean, even when he said, we're the first Christian nation, what do you mean? She goes, then why aren't we teaching through the Bible? Something is missing. And he was so angry. But it's funny, fast forward, the greatest thing about her watching her life, there was definitely, you could feel it. When you're a little kid, you don't really know too much what's going on, but you could feel the tension.
2: Wow.
3: As time went on, he still had never forgiven her for leaving the Armenian church. But the funny thing is, he adored, first, was going to be engaged to Lloyd. Mm-hmm. He says, oh, he's not Armenian. But what's funny, the thing is, all my cousins who married in their ethnicity are all divorced.
2: Oh, wow.
3: We're still married.
2: Mm-hmm.
3: As he got older and watched us, he says, Lloyd, I have to say, you know, Christian is better than Armenian. I love that your marriage. So it was a good witness.
2: That is amazing.
3: I want to get to that
2: because your wedding was probably like my big fat great
3: yes,
2: wedding.
3: Yes, there you go.
2: Oh, I can't wait.
3: Oh.
2: Okay, so let's get to, so your mom, so she's single at the time when she went to J. Vernon McHugh's
3: she
2: church?
3: She was. And but then she did meet my dad, and he wasn't that strong of a believer, and she kind of looks back. She did have
2: struggles.
3: Some struggles. She wishes she had really waited for more of a God-fearing man.
2: But she raised you to know the Lord.
3: She did. She took us.
2: Now there's you. Who else is in your
3: my
2: siblings?
3: two younger sisters.
2: Okay, so you're the oldest.
3: Yes, I'm the oldest.
2: Okay, so you had these two little sisters, and did you? Then you went to.
3: She took us to some Bible teaching church, which mm-hmm. I still can remember my Sunday school teachers to this day. Mm-hmm. You know, maybe they weren't the most stylish women, but they had that Jesus sparkly eyes. There's just something about that, and I just love the Lord.
2: Okay, so when do you remember giving your life to the Lord?
3: You know, I remember being invited to Hume Lake. You know where that is?
2: Yes.
3: A beautiful place, way up past Fresno. And I call it just the encounter with God. Mm-hmm. As the preacher was done talking or the guy was giving a message, I just remember the presence of God so strongly. I remember running out to the woods and I just felt like I was having a meeting with Jesus. He was talking to me. I have a calling on your life. I want you. Please just respond to me. And I was like, yes, I want to. He was so real. More real than the boys that were waiting for me in the ice cream shop. And I was boy crazy. But I remember as I left and went to the ice cream shop, all my girlfriends said, where were you? And where? What do you mean? Weren't you all out in the woods making business with God? They're like, no. But instead of being embarrassed, I knew that I met with Jesus. I just knew it. I just knew it.
2: Okay. How old were you?
3: Probably 15. Very young.
2: That's awesome.
3: But then came the backsliding in mm-hmm. public school, which, wow, so sad. You know, Satan tries to, whatever you when you have that great encounter with the Lord, Satan is not like that. Mm-hmm. And in comes the cute boys and the distraction. And then my dad saying, you're too old now to go to church. You could just stay home with me. My dad wasn't going to church at that time. But I'll tell you what, God has a way of getting you back to mm-hmm. getting your attention.
2: So how did he get your attention?
3: You know, through a series of really, really bad choices. I was the quintessential. I had a reputation for being, she's the good girl in the school. She doesn't do those things. She's a goes to church. So I had a really good reputation. But I think all the boys liked me even more. But, and I said, and you can only say no. This is what I want to tell the young girls. You can say no 1,000 times, but it takes one bullet to kill you. It was that moment of just losing my insanity and my thought. It was just the cutest boy that kept pressuring me. Mm-hmm. And just, you know, and I don't know if I should just, maybe just.
2: You know what's interesting about that is that it gives you, though, grace for teenagers. And, you know, when you are in the ministry, if we don't understand how strong temptation is with that age, and you know, here you are, you love the Lord. You made a commitment. And you understand that these young people need bolstering.
3: Absolutely.
2: They need bolstering. They need protection. They need understanding.
3: Yes, and it's not worth, what is it? Somebody said, sin takes you further than you planned on straying, takes you farther than you planned on straying, and costs you more than you planned on paying. If
2: isn't
3: I could tell young
2: truth?
3: Girls, it's not worth it.
2: Yeah.
3: Don't do it.
2: So now you came back to the Lord. Was it like the Lord speaking to you? Was it a church experience? What was that moment of coming back to Jesus?
3: That's where you guys come in. I have to thank your mom and dad.
2: Oh, yeah.
3: If it weren't for your mom and dad,
2: yeah,
3: I would not be in the ministry today because of their example, their life. I just remember I remember being so depressed, and my boyfriend lived right back of some people that went to Calvary Chapel Costa Mesa and said, you've got to go to this church with me.
2: Wow.
3: And we're like, church, really?
2: Yeah.
3: Okay, we'll go so they won't ask us anymore. When I walked into your dad's church, it was electric. It was like oh, my word. And then out he comes with, he speaks the truth. Mm-hmm. You know, if I were at, God forgive me, at Joel Osteen Church, I would not have been hit with a bullet that shattered my heart. But then Chuck sewed it back up with the love of God. Mm-hmm. He said, if you're living in sin, you will not inherit the kingdom of God. And I'm like, oh, Jesus, I want to inherit the kingdom of God. But Jesus died on the cross for you. He doesn't want you to go to hell. That truth with the love, I was hooked. That's it. I'm driving. And I drove an hour to come to hear your dad. And then getting involved, Sharon Reese would bring me to all the pastor's wives retreat. And your mother, holy cow.
2: Okay, so then, you kind of
3: came back to the Lord, rededicated my life, yes.
2: And then you found a Calvary up there.
3: Yes. Yes. Someone did say, "Oh, you don't have to drive so far because it was getting challenging to drive the traffic."
2: Right.
3: It was Raul Reese's church.
2: Okay, so you start going to Raul Reese's church. Do you know a friend of mine, Marilyn Redfield? She is one of our leaders on Friday morning, and they were one of the first couples to be at Raul's church in the karate studio.
3: Okay, uh-huh.
2: So they went there, and Raul couldn't do it that night, and was just this guy. He unlocked the door, and he sits them in two chairs. He goes, "Okay, where do you want me to teach you in the Bible?" And they're like, "This is it." So they were there in the very beginning, and that was
3: such a blessing.
2: It really was. And then, of course, our friend Raylene was there in the beginning. What a great work God was doing there too.
3: Yeah.
2: So you're there, and you're getting plugged into that church, and obviously you got rid of the boyfriend.
3: Yes.
2: And you're getting plugged in, and it's becoming Jesus. So tell me about meeting Lloyd. How you met him, how you knew it was God.
3: Oh, boy. I will never forget. It was at a Karen Lafferty concert. Mm-hmm. But I remember the Lord saying, "Would you stop looking?" Since I had, it felt like it was a sacrifice giving up this boy, because I still really was in love with this boy. It was not, but it wasn't love. Mm-hmm. He said, "Trust me, you've got to be in love with me. I'll be your best boyfriend. Trust me." But when I saw Lloyd, I thought, "Oh, he's the one for me. He's so cute and so godly."
2: Wow.
3: Lloyd was just becoming on staff with Raul. Raul put him on staff immediately because Raul saw the calling on his life. And it was just a blessing talking to him, because we just were so focused on ministry, you know, so focused on the Lord. We didn't want to date. We just wanted to really serve the Lord together.
2: So how did you first meet him?
3: Actually, he says, this is a funny thing, when they say, "Turn around and meet somebody," he goes, "I made sure I was behind you."
2: Oh.
3: So
2: it was so God.
3: But we knew it was just a God thing, absolutely. And I tell singles, this is how you know that person's the one. Do they distract you, or do they draw you closer to Jesus Christ? Mm-hmm. He definitely drew me close. And he says that about me, honey. You were not a distraction. I was attracted to you, but you drew me closer to Jesus. So.
2: Oh, I love that. So you meet, and you said your relationship just centered around the Lord, going to church. And
3: then I got involved with Sharon Reese.
2: Okay.
3: In his Bible study. That was a huge,
2: discipled
3: me. We were dating, and then I just, he was so busy though with staff, which is a good thing. We really didn't see each other that much. But I remember just having to meet Sharon Reese, and she just looked at me and she said, "I don't even know who you are, but God has such a calling on your life." And I'm like, "She's talking to me?"
2: Powerful words. Yeah.
3: Okay. That just, I don't know, grabbed me, my attention. I said, "Let me just start coming to her Bible studies." I learned so much. And I knew then that God was calling me to ministry.
2: That's amazing. So, okay. So how long did you date Lloyd before you got married?
3: Not very long. Maybe like under a year.
2: Oh, yeah. Well, I did too. We knew. In those days, we knew.
3: There you know.
2: We knew. And we didn't want to be tempted by the flesh.
3: Yes,
2: we knew.
3: There you go. Yep.
2: So you got married, and he was on staff. How long did you serve there after you got married?
3: 5 years. He was one of the assistant pastors. Yep.
2: So
3: I'm so glad. I learned so much.
2: Right. How did the call, though, come for New Jersey? Because you're California girl.
3: Yes, yes.
2: He's a California boy.
3: Yes.
2: Was he born in California?
3: Actually, he's from Michigan.
2: Michigan, okay.
3: But he loved California, didn't want to go back, and we would have loved to have stayed in California. He actually helped Raul with his mail, and there was, you know, a letter from Hawaii. "Would you send us a pastor from Northern California?" "Oh, honey, I'm sure one of these are for us."
2: Right.
3: He goes, "There's one from New Jersey, honey, that I just feel so drawn to." I'm like,
2: "No.
3: New Jersey."
2: Had you ever been to New Jersey?
3: Never.
2: Oh, my goodness.
3: But I just knew. Thankfully, you know, I'm so thankful that I knew that Lloyd hears from God. It's one of those things where I just know he's doing the right thing. The hardest part was telling my mom and dad.
2: Oh, right.
3: Wow. Because I had the first grandchildren.
2: Right.
3: They cried.
2: Right. Oh, I want to go back to that. Okay.
3: Yeah.
2: So here's your mom and dad, very Armenian.
3: Yes.
2: Here's your grandma and grandpa. And Lloyd comes into your life.
3: Yes.
2: Okay, I want to know about the family reaction to Marion, and then I want to hear about my big fat Armenian wedding.
3: I did get slammed. They thought, how dare you? Do you go outside? You should be married. And I had Armenian men asking for my hand in marriage. And my dad would say, you could be wealthy. Don't you understand?
2: Right.
3: This one and that one wants to marry you. And I said, Dad, I can't explain it to you, but I want a biblical. He's, oh, of course they're Christian. I said, no, Dad, a biblical Christian, really sold a disciple. He goes, what's the difference? I said, one that's really walking with Jesus, not just on the multitude, a multitude follower. He goes, okay, I don't understand it, but then when they met Lloyd, they really, he was just calm. Mm-hmm. In fact, he was unnerving to some of them, because there were some of them were just, some of them were the ants from hell. Uh-huh. That just like, oh, how dare you go outside of your ethnic, but again, they're all divorced, and we were still married, so.
2: Now, did your mom like him right away?
3: She did. She was, oh, he's.
2: Bible thing.
3: Yes, absolutely.
2: That was my mom, you know, with Brian. Then the moment she saw him, she's like, oh, honey, I like this one.
3: Yes. So that was a blessing. Mm-hmm. Yeah.
2: So your wedding, was it very Armenian? Was it?
3: You know, half and half.
2: Right.
3: We served Armenian food, and everybody just, this is the best.
2: Oh, absolutely. Absolutely.
3: And, you know, I don't know what we were thinking. We were so, I don't want to say legalistic, very free in Calvary Chapel, mm-hmm. but we didn't want to have any dancing. Mm-hmm. So Lloyd goes, why didn't we have Armenian dancing? We weren't smart enough to just, But it was good. I think it glorified the Lord. I think it really did. So,
2: right.
3: Yeah.
2: Well, you know, when you come out of so much, you're still learning the balance too,
3: yes.
2: Of everything. And that was 1980.
3: Yes.
2: I happen to know. And you got married in March, right?
3: Uh-huh. Right.
2: Was it March?
3: I think we have the same March 20th.
2: Okay. May 23rd. So
3: okay.
2: It was just, okay. Just yeah. A little while mm-hmm. after that. Okay. So now let's go back to New Jersey. So Lloyd's feeling this calling. Mm-hmm. How did the Lord confirm it?
3: Wow. We just ran into people from New Jersey. That doesn't
2: oh
3: happen in California.
2: Oh, my goodness. Nope.
3: And I just thought, Lord, and that inner tug. Mm-hmm. And we just thought, you know what? Do we really want to have a perfect life? We live 5 minutes from Rawls Church, 5 minutes from our family, or a little further. But still, just we have the perfect life here. And Lloyd says, you know, is that what we're supposed to have? He goes, I just really feel so strongly that we're supposed to leave everything and just and go. And I remember just God was just saying, don't look back, honey. Don't be like Lot's wife. Mm-hmm. And it was so hard to leave, especially leaving my mom, very close with my mom.
2: Right.
3: And he gave me the I am, I'll be your I am, I'll be your mother, I'll be your father, I'll be everybody you left, I'll be it. And then I had to learn that again when she passed away. God said, because that just so close, as you know, mm-hmm. we miss, life is half fun. We miss
2: right.
3: We miss our moms now at every holiday and every, we miss them. But he says, I'll be your I am now. Your mom is gone, I'll be your mom. I have to just share this real quick about her,
2: yes,
3: her funeral, which was so awesome. Fast forward, you know, 40 years after the family, really still calling her the black sheep of the family. How dare you do? At her memorial, this was the coolest thing. We're really close with Pancho Juarez, and he offered to do her memorial. He goes, Lloyd, let me do her. I'll do such a good job. And Lloyd and Pancho did it together. But as we're driving to Pancho's church, I said, wow, this place looks familiar. He goes, yeah, because the Armenian church is right next door to me. I'm like, that's what. Okay, I mean, so it's so funny. They all came to her memorial. That's what you do, even if you're. And after Lloyd spoke and Pancho spoke, and we just bragged on her life, how she took in Sunday school, scruffy kids off the street and had Good News Club.
2: Oh,
3: they
2: I
3: came
2: went
3: up
2: to Good News
3: after.
2: Club. I, loved
3: I know it, loved it. They all came up afterwards and they said, "Okay, we get why your mother left the Armenian church, and we're coming here to Pancho's church."
2: No.
3: And Pancho says, "Some of your relatives are here, whether I like it or not."
2: Is that amazing?
3: Such a testimony. Mm-hmm. So, you know?
2: That is so amazing.
3: Yeah, so.
2: Okay, so now it's the hard thing. You're leaving your mom.
3: Yes.
2: But it's that inner certainty.
3: We just need, mm-hmm.
2: And
3: absolutely.
2: Even though you've never been there, did you do a Joshua and Caleb? Did you check out the land or?
3: He did just a trip,
2: didn't.
3: But I didn't. But
2: no.
3: He just knew that he knew that he knew. Actually, he went just to go get an apartment. Mm. He really didn't go by. Let me just go see. And even no promise that yes, your church is going to be. Actually, your mother gave me a prophecy. There was something. I remember just going up to her. Kay, would you please pray for me?
2: Mm-hmm.
3: She's amazing. I so love her. And she just looked at me and she said, God's going to really use your ministry, not only back east, but like overseas. And I'm thinking, wow, she's got a lot of faith. But just who knew that like when 9/11 happened?
2: Right.
3: How many people we were ministering to, because it's such
2: right.
3: a melting pot.
2: Right.
3: All their relatives would come to
2: right.
3: church. And what's happening is at the end of the world.
2: Wow.
3: God just had a huge thing for 9/11.
2: Right.
3: You know, and we were supposed to be there that day, actually,
2: right.
3: for 9/11.
2: Okay, so
3: anyway.
2: So now you're getting this call to go to New Jersey. Lloyd's there. So did he call you while he was there and say, Karen, it's God? Or, you know, I found an apartment, or?
3: He just said, I said, are there at least mountains there? He goes, no, but I know that God's calling us here.
2: Yeah, well, I remember when I coming out to visit you, and I'm like, where are the Starbucks? And you're like, Dunkin' Donuts? I'm like, what? Like,
3: I know.
2: Well, it's in Barnes & Noble, but they don't open till 9 o'clock.
3: Yeah.
2: Oh, my goodness.
3: And the people are just, they weren't, oh, you're from, actually, some did say, you're from California. Oh, what made you come out here? And I could witness. But they're so in-your-face rude that the waitress would say, what do you want? I don't have all day. And we're like, excuse me? But it's so funny. Now I tell my California friends, listen, they just say out loud what you're thinking.
2: That's true. So, okay, so how long, so Lloyd went out there, did he find an apartment?
3: He did.
2: Okay, and so now you move out. Did you drive out or did you fly out?
3: We flew out, and friends of ours drove all of our stuff out.
2: Oh, my goodness.
3: Some really good friends in California.
2: That's so precious.
3: Yeah.
2: So now when you came, was there a couple that was already there?
3: There was one couple that wrote that letter from New Jersey. I didn't know whether to.
2: One couple.
3: So you're the
2: one. Yeah, one couple. And so with that one couple, kind of like Abraham starting with just Isaac.
3: Right.
2: Just Isaac.
3: Right.
2: You came out, and where was the first Bible study done?
3: Sort of in the Old Bridge area. We just kind of put some feelers out because somebody wanted us to go more up north, and more of a fussy, I can't explain it. Rich people need the Lord too, but more of a snooty, like, you're from California. Well, we don't know. You're more like a cult. And but the people down south, that just exploded in our apartment.
2: Wow.
3: Just grew.
2: So it's your apartment?
3: Yeah.
2: Wow.
3: I did children, right? Doesn't every pastor's wife do children?
2: Marion was telling me that the nursery was in her bedroom. The Sunday school was in their garage,
3: okay.
2: And the service was in their family room.
3: Yeah.
2: So that must be the way you do it.
3: Yep. But it was a good example for the women. It was a blessing because I loved doing that. I really did. You know?
2: So how long after you were there did you need to find a building?
3: Oh, boy. Maybe, let's see how long. Maybe a year.
2: Okay, that's pretty good.
3: Yeah.
2: So how did you find the first building?
3: Oh, boy, just a bunch of people that were coming to the church and knew, had connections, whatever. And there's mob all over New Jersey. And
2: right.
3: We did have one lady come up, and she said, whatever you need, my husband will get you. We'll get. And Lloyd just thought, okay, no thank you. I was one of those. So, but God just opened up doors for us.
2: Oh, that's
3: really
2: amazing.
3: A blessing.
2: So was the first building like a school or was
3: a school? That's what it was. Yep. Firehouse, then to a school. We grew out of that.
2: Firehouse.
3: I'm sorry, I forgot that. Then to a school. We grew out of the school, and then we rented a strip mall. Yeah.
2: And then from the strip mall, how long were you in the strip mall?
3: Let's see. Maybe 15 years. But then as we kept growing, we kind of took over the whole strip mall. And then the whole street. Now we have pretty much we have a school, a radio station. It's really a blessing.
2: So when did you move to the building that you're in now?
3: I would say 15 years ago.
2: 15 years ago.
3: Yeah.
2: And that's a nice building.
3: It is. It really is.
2: You know, one thing that I loved that I knew that you do is you go all three services to be with Lloyd. And you've been done that for quite a few years.
3: I have. I cheat a little bit. I go to the end of first, then I save for the second. But then actually what we've done, we have a Saturday night now. And we've gone to two Sunday morning services. So it's much more doable. But, you know, Lloyd just thought, instead of me, I just don't want this big, humongous, I don't want to keep adding. We did some church plants.
2: Yes, you have.
3: Yeah, so.
2: Which is great.
3: Yeah, absolutely.
2: I mean, and that's just kind of a thing, like, we don't have to be the biggest.
3: Exactly.
2: We want to see the Lord.
3: The Lord do. Absolutely.
2: Which is so great. So you're in your place, and you know, how long have you been in New Jersey now?
3: I cannot believe it's been about 27 years. Hard to believe.
2: 7 years. Mm. And you were saying you have a school?
3: Mm-hmm.
2: What are the grades?
3: We just graduated our third high school class. We
2: started
3: out with kindergarten, and it's a great school. It's very, I guess the proof is in the pudding. The kids are so well educated but discipled because we really emphasize, I don't care how smart you are, if you don't know Jesus, if you don't know the word.
2: Excellent.
3: So our school is, and I really believe as goes the church, so goes the school. We had three Christian schools close down around us Because we've seen the churches go south. We've seen the churches not do so well.
2: Yeah.
3: And so they've kind of all come to us, but it's just really a flourishing school. Great teachers that love the kids.
2: Yeah, isn't that excellent? So, that's so fun. Okay, so tell me what an average day for Karen Poli is nowadays.
3: Okay.
2: Not Sunday. We know Sunday. Yeah, Sunday's the end of first service, you stay all for second.
3: Yes.
2: When do you do your coffee?
3: You
2: before?
3: Know.
2: On the way?
3: There you go. You know, just as the Lord leads, I don't keep office hours, but I do love to just be there maybe 3 days a week and just go down to school, have lunch with the kids. And I'm just finding the ministry of presence.
2: Uh-huh.
3: People just like to see you there. If they are having a problem, they can pray with you. I do have that freedom. I'm so thankful that my husband says, honey, your main ministry is your family. Now that I have grandchildren, I really want to be available for them, you know.
2: Yeah. How many grandchildren do you have?
3: Three.
2: Three.
3: Such a blessing.
2: Mm-hmm. Yeah. And that's Jennifer's, right?
3: Jessica's. Yes.
2: Jessica, sorry.
3: Jessica. Yeah. She's doing great. And just
2: how old are the grandkids?
3: 9, 7, and 5.
2: Oh, my goodness.
3: It's exhausting, but it's all good.
2: Oh,
3: it's all good. But I do women's ministry, a morning study and a night study, which I love.
2: Now, how long have you been doing women's ministry?
3: You know, probably since the church. Actually, I was homeschooling, so I didn't want to neglect my kids. Did something once a month, which really was a blessing. A good mix. You want to pour into your women, but you can't do the weekly study.
2: No.
3: Maybe 20 years I've been doing women's Bible study, though.
2: That's
3: I love
2: amazing.
3: It. Yeah.
2: You know, you're right, too, that when your kids are little, I remember a woman coming over saying, can I counsel you? A counsel with you, and I said, I'm not the one you want. You know, I'm here,
3: right.
2: This is my ministry at home.
3: Right.
2: And, you know, her husband volunteered to watch my children, and I'm like, no, thank you, but you counsel you. In fact,
3: absolutely.
2: I gave him $10 to go have an ice cream with his wife, and he said, listen to her, it'll change your lives.
3: Oh,
2: you know?
3: That's precious.
2: But that is our, you know, our first ministry.
3: Absolutely, absolutely.
2: With dividends. So, okay, so now you're homeschooling. You've been doing 20 years teaching through the Bible. And what night of the week do you do your...
3: We do Thursday nights and then Tuesday mornings.
2: Tuesday mornings.
3: Yeah, because I found there was two crowds, women that can't come Tuesday morning, women that can't come. But I love it. I do.
2: So you got used to... How long did it take you to kind of understand the New Jersey culture? Because it's a different culture.
3: No. You know what's great? I noticed the common denominator. We're all empty, lonely.
2: Mm-hmm. Yeah.
3: And we need the Word of God. It's the answer. So I found... And as they would say, you're just going to do Bible teaching? You're just going to do... I said, what else is there? The world can give you other advice, but only the church can give you the God's advice. And that makes sense. And now they're addicted to homework. Remember when we first said we were going to do homework with them, and they're like, homework? We don't do homework. But I've had to shorten some of the homeworks are a little long.
2: Oh, yeah, definitely.
3: And just make it a little more... And
2: But
3: I love what your mom said. She says, I think if I could even do it all over again, you know, Chuck does the Bible studies, and when there's really, like, deep theological questions. Here's Lloyd Tape on this.
2: Yeah.
3: But the practical stuff, how to be a wife and a mother, so. Anyway.
2: I remember we took First Peter, when she wrote First Peter, and we cut it down to half the size of Vista because we had all these young moms.
3: Right.
2: And you know what's funny? When we did the women's ministry in Vista, our group that was 60 and over, they never missed. And that was our largest group. But the moms and the young women, that was so much harder to be consistent.
3: Yes.
2: And it was harder for them to do the homework. So we let the older group, they got the full brunt, everything. And then the others, we cut it way down for which worked.
3: Smart.
2: It worked. So you're in New Jersey. You're getting used to the culture around you.
3: Mm-hmm.
2: Now, I know that the Lord I remember staying in your house, and you were saying, this is such a miracle, how God even provided your house.
3: Mm.
2: Do you remember your house story?
3: Yes, just such a blessing. We just don't have time to go look at this house and that house. And then, Lord, you know we need a bigger house. You know our children are growing. And then someone from the church said, we've found the perfect house for you. Why don't you come look at it? And usually we're like, oh, yeah, right. They don't know my style.
2: Mm-hmm.
3: But when we walked in, it was like one of those things where I didn't like the kitchen. Lloyd goes, honey, Lloyd can do anything. He's a carpenter.
2: Oh,
3: my son-in-law is a master carpenter.
2: Wow.
3: They go, we'll redo your kitchen. I promise you in 5 years. But the rest of the house, I loved. All the windows, remember?
2: Yes.
3: So that was, as God said, see, I provide.
2: Now you're in the same house.
3: Same house.
2: I love
3: and they,
2: the house.
3: Yes, we added a It's really pretty, backyard and everything. So I love it. But I want to be, but I love how when people drive up to our house, they don't go, wow, they're living a simple life. They're not living.
2: And it's very private, too. I remember it having a long drive, which is nice because it's kind of a getaway.
3: Yeah.
2: That's okay. So. Are you guys still doing the fried peanut butter and jelly sandwiches and butter?
3: And I'm telling you, everybody loves them. Grandkids,
2: Oh, I bet. That's the treat from Grandma and Grandpa.
3: Do you want to mention a little bit about Hurricane Sandy? Because that's a really great story.
2: Oh, please, do.
3: That's like one of the next things that God...
2: Yeah, well, you've been there 9/11. For like a lot of occasions.
3: Yes.
2: So you're back there, 9/11.
3: And Brian was with us during 9/11. That was a godsend.
2: Yeah, Brian was back at the Pentagon.
3: Yes.
2: He was supposed to be at an event for children that were adopted that a friend of ours used to put on every other year. And so he had flown out. I was supposed to go, but I had pneumonia. So I stayed back, which, again, is so God in retrospect, because otherwise he wouldn't have been free to travel and do that. So he's trapped in New York. He's trapped in Washington, D.C. He can't fly back. He can't get back. So he finds this car, and they're going up to New York.
3: Yeah. Lloyd says, come on up, Lloyd. We'll do stuff together. It was so – and Brian has such a calming – he just talked to people. That's how you do it. Some people want to just shove a track in your face. That's not how we do it. He just calmly talked to people, and it was God just so used him. Lloyd was so glad he was there.
2: Well, Brian was saying that he and Lloyd, the Lord gave them that inspiration just to set up a stage.
3: Yes.
2: And an open mic.
3: Absolutely.
2: And let the people themselves who were there speak.
3: It was great. John Luke was there playing the guitar. It was such a blessing. And Lloyd had, and I love how... You know, you do definitely have to lead that because some people want to say wacky stuff.
2: Right.
3: Some lady wanted to sing some chant. He goes, how about you do an old spirit? She goes, I got an old spiritual. And he's like, oh, good, do that. So it was like a little revival there. Something good going on.
2: Well, I remember Brian called me and said, listen to this. And it was a woman a cappella singing Amazing Grace.
3: Yes.
2: It was. And it was
3: really
2: like
3: cool.
2: Thrilling.
3: Really cool.
2: So you were there. You saw people get saved. Again, there was the opportunity to minister in the hospital to their hurting.
3: It was.
2: So how far are you from New York?
3: 45 minutes.
2: 45 minutes.
3: But everybody around me works in New York City.
2: Right.
3: So we had people calling, and I just, again, remembering from our pastor's wives what they taught us. God's never shocked. God's never in a panic. I remember having women call me, I don't know if my husband was in the Twin Towers. He hasn't. And I wanted to panic right along with them. I wanted to go, I know, let's freak out together.
2: Right.
3: But I said, you know what? God's not surprised. God knew this was happening. God knows where your husband is. Let's just pray and just... presence of mind. God's not in a panic right now. He knows.
2: So out of that, though, the Lord was speaking to Lloyd, I know it, and Brian. And Lloyd wrote the book, is it Patient?
3: Patient Evangelism.
2: Which is an excellent book. Very good. And it talked about winning their hearts.
3: Right.
2: You know, and letting them see the love of God.
3: Absolutely.
2: Before you tell them about the love of God.
3: There you go. That just reminded me of that saying, people don't care how much you know till they know how much you care.
2: That's right. Mm-hmm. And that's pretty much the premise of the book, but it's an excellent book. Mm-hmm. Not to plug a book, but mine as well. So there's the book Patient Evangelism.
3: I think they updated it called Eternal Conversations, something like that.
2: Oh, excellent.
3: So anyway.
2: Is that the name?
3: Yeah, Eternal
2: Conversations.
3: It morphed into that.
2: So that would be something they could get on Amazon.
3: Yes.
2: Eternal Conversations. Mm-hmm. Excellent.
3: Yeah.
2: So, and that came out of that whole experience of 9/11. So it's a real, you know, some books are kind of lofty, but this book is really written from experience and hearing the voice of the Lord.
3: Absolutely.
2: You know, going back to how long had you been dating Lloyd before you heard him share or speak?
3: It's the funniest thing. He was actually heading up the singles ministry, and I went to that, and I really liked his teaching, and I thought, I like his teaching, and little did I know I'd be sitting under him for 30 years, right?
2: That is so excellent.
3: Yeah, so I liked his, I knew he loved the Lord, and I liked
2: so great. So yeah, now it's been 35 years, right?
3: Yeah, hard to believe.
2: That's
3: right.
2: Amazing. Okay, so you've got 9/11. You've gotten the chance to minister. And was your church fuller after 9/11?
3: For sure. Mm-hmm. Absolutely. But how sad. People quickly forget.
2: Yeah.
3: How sad. Hurricane Sandy, it filled up again. Mm-hmm. And that was another divine, I got to say divine. Your dad.
2: How far from the shore were
3: 20
2: you?
3: Minutes.
2: 20 minutes. Okay. Did you have people whose houses were destroyed?
3: Tons.
2: Oh.
3: So many. But it really made things, what's important, what really matters. I remember a mother sharing as the water was coming up in her home, and she had four boys, had to go to the top. You're really supposed to get out, but I mean, what do I do? There's water down my street.
2: Right.
3: She says, we got to go to higher ground. And one of her boys asked her mom, is this it? She goes, I think it is, honey. He goes, I need you to ask Jesus in my heart. So you heard stories like that when people know that their lives might be snuffed out. And then you know, you have funny things like I was telling my wife, get rid of your junk. He goes, I had no idea. I don't know. But God just gave us
2: an
3: opportunity.
2: How was the mother and the four boys saved? Did they get up to the roof?
3: They did. They got up to the roof, and she prayed with them to receive the Lord. And the water, they were fine. The water just kind of, stuff amazing.
2: Mm-hmm. Okay, so how did it respond to that crisis?
3: Lloyd, again, God bless him. He runs, firefighters run to a fire, and most of us run away. He's like a fire. Let me run tonight. Let me run. He goes, let's just see what we can do. And your dad called. Lloyd says, Lloyd, what can I do? Can I put something on my website? And sure enough, everybody knows your dad. Mm-hmm. We got so many responses and money that came in to help these people because the government, they're still waiting for the government to help. Don't get me started with that. Our help is in the Lord. But through people coming every week, 50, 75 people coming every week, boots on the ground. We housed them at Ocean Grove, that big auditorium. We were letting people stay in places around
2: because
3: there.
2: Because that area wasn't touched.
3: Wasn't touched.
2: The people
3: prayed. People prayed. That's that little Christian town.
2: How known. Cool is that? I didn't realize that it was known worldwide.
3: Yeah.
2: As a Christian town, but I was listening to a book on
3: Great
2: tape
3: Awakening.
2: That was not even a Christian book, and it was saying, "Well, I grew up in near Ocean Grove."
3: Right.
2: And it was like, wow.
3: Yeah. Mm-hmm. So it's just when you think back on the revival times, you just go, Jesus, could we have one more revival? You want our children to have their own Jesus movement?
2: Yep.
3: Maybe he'll do one more, but it is a great time.
2: Okay, so they were in that auditorium in Ocean Grove, of families there.
3: A lot of families, and we just we housed people and fed people to be able to go out every day and muck out people's houses, rebuild. We had carpenters. It was such a blessing. And again, you know the whole homosexual thing. They're trying to fight New Jersey. Ocean Grove will not allow homosexual weddings. This is a Christian town.
2: Right.
3: Of course, they wanted to sue us.
2: Right.
3: And as we were going to their houses, lesbians' houses, gay men's houses, there was some. Ken Graves went to one of them, mucking out their home. Mm-hmm. There was tears in their eyes. They said, "You know what? We've never seen such kind Christians." They go, "We really need to probably look into going to church." It was such a great witness. Really was.
2: That's amazing.
3: You know.
2: So you've got a good sized church now. It's got a school. You have a coffee shop.
3: We don't.
2: But
3: we
2: do serve. That.
3: I know we
2: you
3: want
2: to. Do that, Karen.
3: We do serve coffee in the gym and donuts and all that stuff.
2: Yeah, we do that too. But you've got that. We don't have a coffee shop either. So what am I saying? We had to go down the street.
3: I love your coffee setup in the.
2: Oh yeah.
3: Oh, yeah.
2: Brian was talking though about. He said if we had a coffee shop at the church, everyone would hang out there and they wouldn't witness at the other coffee shops. You're like, okay.
3: There you go.
2: Okay. So you've got this, and the church is, you know, big, and it's growing. But one of the outreaches you do every year and that Brian and I were just at is Bridgefest.
3: Mm-hmm.
2: So how long have you been doing Bridgefest?
3: 10 years.
2: 10 years. Oh, and that came out of the radio, right?
3: Yes.
2: So how long has the radio been around?
3: I think, I think it's the anniversary. Oh, I don't know. I know Bridgefest was 10 years, and the radio was... maybe 12.
2: Okay, and the radio, too. I mean, that was a miracle story.
3: Absolutely.
2: You were the first to start a
3: good
2: Christian
3: Bible teaching.
2: That would be the word, Bible teaching, kind of solid Bible teaching radio.
3: Really
2: so
3: neat.
2: How did you start that? I mean...
3: You know, it's so funny. Lloyd had a chance to purchase a huge piece of property.
2: Mm-hmm.
3: And as the radio thing came up and about, he said, you know what, would I rather have a humongous church or would I rather reach millions with the radio station? He goes, it's a no-brainer. Let's sell this property and let's get a radio station. And I love his whole mentality because he really doesn't want to be so big. He wants to send churches out, send people out, have smaller home groups and stuff. But the radio station has been such, the letters we get from the bridge, oh my, what a blessing. So worth it.
2: Well, I know when I'll do Pastor's Perspective with Brian, so many of our calls, the listeners are on the bridge,
3: absolutely,
2: which is really exciting. So now you've got this radio station. And it's now in New York. Bible teachers. Mm-hmm. Oh, in New
3: York.
2: And
3: now we're getting a New York tower, which is humongous.
2: No,
3: there's no radio stations out of it. Really is.
2: That
3: so pray
2: is
3: for
2: so
3: that.
2: God.
3: It's Prince of the Power of the Air.
2: Oh, yeah.
3: Wow, the attacks of the enemy. But
2: oh, yeah.
3: I'll tell you what, it's right on top of the H&M building.
2: No way.
3: Right in Times Square.
2: Oh, so
3: we
2: cool.
3: got a tower. But there's radio pirates. I didn't know that.
2: Yes.
3: There's radio pirates that are trying to take our station. It's just, it's demonic, but
2: yeah.
3: just pray.
2: We have that with L.A. So I think it's those big cities, those principalities of big cities, too, you know? So you've got this thing going on. So tell me a little bit about how BridgeFest came to be.
3: You know, we just wanted to have a radio rally for everybody to meet, for all the bridge teachers to come. Mm-hmm. And they love meeting their favorite, you know, teachers.
2: Mm-hmm.
3: So
2: right.
3: that's kind of how it morphed into that. And let's have a concert. Let's get a big name like Jeremy Camp or whatever. Mm-hmm. And it's just a really neat time to see everybody worshiping and singing and little testimonies. It's been really fun.
2: Mm-hmm. And it meets in Ocean Grove, which, again, has a history of
3: revival.
2: A Christian town.
3: And those little tents. You know, those little tents are for people who not want to leave the presence of God. So let's build a tent. I know we're not.
2: Oh, right.
3: Let's build a tent. Let's stay. Let's just linger.
2: Mm-hmm.
3: And there's still thus the tents.
2: And I heard that those tents, you have to, they're owned.
3: Yes.
2: And they're not rented out.
3: Right. They're on a waiting. You're on a waiting list to get one.
2: Mm-hmm.
3: Oh yeah.
2: That's amazing.
3: So.
2: And they're like sheds in the back with, and the tents
3: but
2: go down during the winter.
3: Right.
2: Come up during the summer.
3: Yes. Yes. But I thought I could never live in a tent. There's bathrooms and showers. I didn't realize that.
2: That makes it doable.
3: Yeah.
2: It really does. But they're just, you know, I had never heard of Ocean Grove until I went there last year with Candace Beckelman right before your
3: Christmas
2: thing or something. It was right before BridgeFest, but I was speaking in the Poconos. But it was an amazing. It's a darling
3: town, isn't it?
2: And it's right on the shore, and the
3: did you ever get the teapot? Did you ever?
2: Yes, I did. But the thing, too, is Billy Sunday spoke there. So it's got a history of great Bible teachers.
3: Seven presidents, Bible teachers, and just a time of revival. Mm-hmm. And Francis Asbury, the town next door, he was the man that rode on horseback all over preaching the gospel.
2: Oh, a circuit preacher.
3: Yes, Francis Asbury.
2: My
3: I didn't know Asbury Park was named after him.
2: No, wow.
3: Yeah, really neat.
2: How exciting. So then BridgeFest goes there, and they have, well, let's just
3: stuff
2: give
3: for the beach, stuff on the beach, surf clinics, and stuff for kids to do face painting, just a way to draw people, and to draw people that are just going to the beach to find out, what are you guys doing, and maybe I'll go hear a message.
2: Okay, so... It starts on a Friday, goes Saturday, Friday and Saturday.
3: Right, and ends Saturday at 4 o'clock with the baptism, to baptize all the people that got saved.
2: That's amazing. Really, yeah, and I heard this year the waves got a little bit.
3: It was challenging. Oh, yeah.
2: So. And Bill Beckelman was telling me that there was one more man who wanted to be baptized, and they said, no more. You know, the lifeguard said, no more. You can't do it anymore.
3: Right.
2: It's too dangerous. And this man said, I really, really need to be baptized.
3: Aww.
2: And Bill said, I don't know what to do. And so the lifeguard said, well, here comes my supervisor. The supervisor walks up, and he knows the man that's getting baptized, who wants to get baptized. And he says, you want to get baptized? He said, he needs it. We're going to allow it. We'll just wait around while he gets baptized.
3: That's
2: so
3: great.
2: They all stood there while he got baptized.
3: Aww.
2: So it was this incredible...
3: Awesome.
2: Witness and a God story.
3: That's so neat.
2: I love those stories. Okay, so you've got BridgeFest. Do you know the days next year?
3: Oh, boy.
2: It always happens in June.
3: End of June.
2: So the last Friday and Saturday in June.
3: Yes.
2: So maybe they want to mark their calendars, see if they can find a place
3: really
2: to
3: great.
2: Stay.
3: Yes.
2: I know Asbury Park is putting some nice places
3: they
2: near
3: are.
2: The beach.
3: They're really redoing it.
2: As long as you stay near the beach. And then you've got these... other places, but we had a fantastic time.
3: Great.
2: Just good fellowship, wonderful community, and no drinking in Orange.
3: Ocean Grove.
2: Ocean Grove. That was amazing.
3: Great.
2: Lots of ice cream, no drinking. Maybe a root beer float every once in a while, but that's it. So you've got BridgeFest, and that's an outreach that you do at your church. What are some of the outreaches you do for the women's ministry?
3: You know, we do... like a spring luncheon, that's a blessing. Women that don't come out to the women's Bible study, for whatever reason, they all come out for that. We try to get a speaker. I got to have you out soon.
2: Oh, you're sweet.
3: And a fall thing, we have to try to have the same thing. We have a women's dessert night,
2: awesome.
3: Which is such a blessing to do. Morning is tough for some women, but they like the night thing. But we do our women's retreats every year. But with the economy, we're trying to like get creative and maybe do something at the church.
2: Right.
3: Just kind of change it up. I am praying, God, give me some new direction too. Mm-hmm. I don't want to get stuck in a rut.
2: Right. Anyway. I know we are so blessed here on the West Coast to have a Murrieta.
3: Yes.
2: And to be able to keep the prices minimal, yes, but the Bible College offsets it too, which is just an amazing gifting.
3: And then we have little offshoots, moms groups and moms that can't have, women that don't have children, just a lot of little homeschooling group, a lot of stuff like that, but anyway.
2: That is so great. Okay, now, Karen, you have two children.
3: Yes.
2: And again, your daughter Jennifer's married, and she's been pretty much a blessing since she was born.
3: Yes. Yeah, we all have one of those. But
2: and she's just always walked with the Lord.
3: Yes.
2: Now, because she is, you know, so precious and has always walked with the Lord, when she brought home this boy, and you were boy crazy, and you know, she's adorable. Were you concerned?
3: Yeah, yes. There was like, okay, I hope you're not going to consider, you know, being serious with this boy. She did have a pretty good head on her shoulders, though, which was a blessing.
2: Yeah, and she actually worked at the church, didn't she?
3: She did. She did, and then she actually went to the Bible College. Mm-hmm. Yeah, that was a blessing.
2: Mm-hmm. I think she and Char were there at the same time.
3: Yeah.
2: He was a little wild. Still is, even though he's a pastor. So they were at Bible College together. So when did she meet her husband?
3: Of course, at church. She met him, and it wasn't instant love. I think he liked her more, but she saw something in here. He was one of those ones where I had seen grow up, I'm like, oh, not him. Not him. But as she looked at me, and she said, Mom, you've taught me how to be a godly woman, or this is what to look for in a man. Will you trust me? And I said, okay, you got me. I don't want to tell you who to marry. And he's been the greatest husband, such a blessing. She did see something in him.
2: How long did they date?
3: Maybe a year, not that long, but
2: So how was, you know, because she was really, you know, that's like, okay, I'm no longer the identity as a mother when that one gets married.
3: Right.
2: How was that?
3: Right.
2: For you?
3: Yeah, that was. I definitely.
2: And how was it for Lloyd? Did you see it more with Lloyd or with you?
3: Lloyd, his little girl. Uh-huh. Lloyd so misses his little girl, because we can butt heads with our daughters, can't we?
2: Mm-hmm.
3: I think she was closer to her dad, but now we're so close. Her
2: right,
3: and I.
2: Right.
3: I think I was closer to Jeremy, but that's we'll talk about.
2: Yes,
3: Jeremy.
2: I can't wait. Yes.
3: Yeah. Wow. But she's been such a blessing. Mm-hmm. Now she has three. She's homeschooling, giving us three grandchildren. Mm-hmm. It's great. And that's her calling. She doesn't feel like she has to be involved in all this stuff. Mm-hmm. So.
2: How many boys? How many girls?
3: Just one. One. One boy and one girl.
2: One boy and one girl.
3: Yeah.
2: I thought you had three.
3: No.
2: Two.
3: Just two.
2: Two. Okay.
3: Yeah. Jeremy's my oldest. Jesse's the youngest.
2: No, I meant grandchildren.
3: Oh, three grandchildren. Sorry. Yes, three grandchildren.
2: And how many boys, how many girls?
3: Two boys and one girl.
2: Okay. So it's, the girl's the baby?
3: Boy, girl, boy.
2: Oh, boy, girl, boy. So, okay. And you're pretty close to all of them.
3: They live, don't hate me, they live four doors down from me.
2: Oh, yeah. That's hard. It's a little hard for me. Breathe in, breathe out, breathe in. Because, you know, my daughter's in Brooklyn.
3: Oh.
2: So now, okay, so then let's get to Jeremy. He's your oldest. Mm-hmm. He's devastatingly handsome.
3: Mm.
2: So when did you start see that he was kind of walking away from the Lord?
3: Definitely 12 years old.
2: Wow.
3: Like puberty. There's something that the world just pulled him, just looked attractive, and he was drawn to really bad kids, and it was like, oh.
2: And you're homeschooling.
3: Boy. Mm-hmm.
2: So you can't enslave, you're doing
3: your best. Exactly. Well, then we did finally put him in school. He got in trouble.

0: also abused his body in the military. He would take caffeine pills because he wanted to get a degree at college. He was trying to do too many things. Mm-hmm. I want to get out of the Air Force now, and I want to go get a degree in business or whatever. So he'd pop caffeine pills. When you don't sleep for more than 3 days, you literally go crazy. Mm-hmm. And he's got some brain damage. He's damaged his brain, which God can... I have no... The promises God's given me, mm-hmm. God can totally heal him.
1: Okay, anyway. So why he's in this state, God's giving you promises?
0: Oh, my... That's the only way I'd gotten through with
1: it. Okay, how did the promises come? I mean, there's probably different ways that they came, but tell me.
0: You know, certain people, too, would just say certain things out of the clear blue sky. Mm-hmm. Like, you know, your husband gave us a prophecy about Jeremy. He's going to have a radical conversion. People out of the clear blue sky would just say things to me about Jeremy. And thankfully, some people that are really strange, you're like, okay, thank you. But just godly people would just mm-hmm. stop and say, he's going to be okay. He's going to be in the ministry. But as I would just read through my Bible systematically, my year planning, mm-hmm. God would just give me scriptures for him. It mm-hmm. just so comforted me. Because there were times when really we thought, this kid's going to be dead because mm-hmm. he's suicidal or just not. He lived in New York City for a while. Mm-hmm. Walking out late at night, he goes, oh, mm-hmm. Mom, people were following me mm-hmm. and I didn't have the presence of mind. You didn't have the presence of mind to go mm-hmm. ditch somewhere. And he goes, no, I'm just walking. I've seen God's hand on this kid all over the place. Mm-hmm. Amazing.
1: So you kept the communication open the whole time?
0: Yeah, but there was a time when he did not want to talk to us. Like, for a year, we didn't know where he was, which killed me. It was mm-hmm. like, I don't know when I'm going to get the phone call. And again, he's been in car accidents where mm-hmm. a cop came to our door one time, and that means they're dead when a cop comes to your door. So I said, oh, God, mm-hmm. I don't even want to hear what he has to, what he says. Do you have a son? He says, your son had his car rolled, and I was there. And he goes, I didn't think he was alive, but he's in the hospital right now. Oh, so we're like, okay, this kid has 9 lives.
1: Mm-hmm. And he kept thinking probably, you know, we always think it's like a traumatic experience that's going to wake them up.
0: Right.
1: But as you said, you know, 9/11, the church mm-hmm. fills, mm-hmm. and then it empties out again.
0: Yes.
1: So it's not the trauma or the dynamic, because you keep waiting for that.
0: Yes.
1: Dynamic thing. And yeah. even with the wreck, even with the mm-hmm. military, mm-hmm. nothing's. Mm-hmm.
0: He went so far from the Lord to where he ripped up by. It was literally, I do know without a doubt, it was demonic. Mm-hmm. I think he opened himself up to serious demonic activity. Mm-hmm. When he was in your presence, my daughter confirmed it. And Lloyd, mm-hmm. he says, oh, right. there's a,
1: you can
0: feel it. You're like nervous around him. There's some unrest. Mm-hmm. But as time went on, as we just prayed for him, and you know what? The world doesn't work. Nothing works. Mm-hmm. Nothing works. He called us up one day. We've been praying for this kid. He says, Dad, I'm pretty much at my bottom. Mm. What can you? I need help. And he thought of you, Ken Graves, Seven Oaks, up in Maine, and we're very close. So Ken calls up Jeremy. Jeremy, come up. We're gonna hang out. We're gonna do Bible study. And Jeremy would say, no way. I don't even want to think about that. Jeremy goes, Dad, I'll do anything. So we drive him up to Maine.
1: Wow.
0: And he's just with all these burly men that love God and just, mm-hmm. you know, love on him. Mm-hmm. And it just changed his life. There's just something about him. Just they'd call up and they'd say, wow, your son is coming out of something. And there were a couple of times when Ken said, I had to lay hands on him. And Jeremy, we have got to pray. Because he was a disturbing presence for these guys. But it's taught power of the Word of God. Mm. Power of the Word of God. Mm-hmm. Really cool.
1: So. What a testimony. I mean, you know, as pastors' wives, we'd rather not go through these things. You know, I mean, we want all our children just to be walking in truth. Mm-hmm. One. Mm-hmm. Two, there's that sense, like, you know, you said about Jeremy, that everyone's watching you. Mm. You know, they're watching you. Yeah. Some are watching you to criticize you. You know,
0: but
1: they want to find fault.
0: Some love you when you have a prodigal. Like,
1: that's right.
0: Find that.
1: That's
0: like,
1: right.
0: Oh, you're okay.
1: Some are saying, oh, it's not me.
0: Yes.
1: It happens to even
0: yes.
1: these people. And, you know, and you don't know which ones you're dealing with.
0: Yeah.
1: But I know when we were going through it, you know, with my daughters, both of them went the prodigal way. Both of them are walking with Jesus.
0: We prayed, yeah.
1: Yeah.
0: We had time.
1: And I remember with both of them, though, that the Lord said to me, it's not about you. Make it about them.
0: Mm.
1: You know, you walk in the light, and you let it be about them. And give me direct access. Mm. And I read that, oh, that direct access. It's like, that's
0: yes,
1: all.
0: Absolutely.
1: You know, that's hard.
0: Yeah, yeah. Well, one time the Lord gave me clearly a Lazarus for my son. Mm. I said, Lazarus, oh, he's going to be dead, and God will raise him. And he said, he'll be in the grave stinking, and then I'm going to raise him from the dead. I'm like, oh, okay, we're going down that road. Oh, no. But this last recently, the pastor's wife's retreat on the mm-hmm. West Coast, a

0: lady said she had a vision of a mother carrying an adult mummy.
1: Wow.
0: And I'm like, okay.
1: That would be Lazarus.
0: I felt like that was for me. Mm-hmm. I really do. And all the ladies on the board said, Karen, that's for Jeremy. It's not about me. There's other women standing, but mm-hmm. I just felt it was for Jeremy. And it's so funny. The mummy's being unwrapped.
1: Wow.
0: And I told him, that, I didn't know if he was going to get angry, but I said, Jeremy, this is it. He goes, that's just how I feel. Like, mm-hmm. I'm being unwrapped slowly. Mm-hmm. It's like so cool to see, you know? Oh, I don't know.
1: During that time, what is like kind of the major promise you held on to? Because you had to hold on to, yes. you know, 20 odd years of holding on to the promise. Lord. What was the promise?
0: You know, the one, your children will come back to their borders. Don't weep. Your children will come back to their borders. But then I love the one, I think in Jeremiah, that says, I've seen him. I will heal him, restore comforts to him and to his mourners.
1: Wow.
0: That says it all.
1: It does.
0: We're in mourning. Mm-hmm. You know, it's like we don't have a body. We have a funeral, but we don't have a body. Mm-hmm. He's not dead, but he is dead. Mm-hmm. So.
1: Yeah. So now, I mean, you must feel like the prodigal parent's ready to get the ring out.
0: Absolutely. Mm-hmm. Yeah, it's great.
1: It's a lot great. Of rejoicing. So now he's still up in Maine.
0: No, he's back. He's back
1: oh,
0: with us.
1: Wow.
0: And he works with our U-turn guys.
1: Wow, excellent.
0: It's really cool. But he's living with us now. We never thought we could even have him in our home.
1: Wow.
0: Or even have him around our grandchildren. Mm-hmm. They have such a great... They love him, and mm-hmm. he loves. It's such a blessing.
1: Such a humility, too. That
0: yes, there you go. Mm-hmm. Change.
1: Wow. I mean, this is your own private miracle that you get to wake up to every day.
0: Yes, it really is, and I get to encourage other moms. It's weird that I'm on this end, because I've rejoiced with so many prodigal moms, so many. And it's like, okay, it's your turn now. It's mm-hmm. really a blessing. But Jeremy's not a rah-rah guy. He's not like, I'm like radically saved, but you could just see such a change, mm-hmm. such a difference from hating his dad, hating being a PK, to realizing I'm really blessed. I'm really blessed to have had this life. And wow.
1: That's amazing. Because Jeremy's story is the story of so many of this generation.
0: Yes.
1: I mean, really, this is the generation, the pull of the devil and then the being lied to mm-hmm. and mm-hmm. everything else. Mm-hmm. So, Karen, we've got like 2 minutes. So if you had, I just have to ask this. What's your favorite scripture of your overarching? Oh, Cheryl, I keep going back to this one. This is my fallback scripture.
0: I do love so much we would see Jesus.
1: Oh, yeah.
0: I think it's John 19, something like that. In John.
1: John 12.
0: Mm-hmm. John 12, we mm-hmm. would see Jesus.
1: Yeah.
0: I just love that. I just want to, as your mom taught us, just love Jesus. Mm-hmm. And out of that will come a ministry. You know, we want to be great speakers. And, I want to have big conferences. And it's like, that's not the point. Mm-hmm. You just love Jesus with all your heart.
1: Yeah.
0: You will be a ministry.
1: Yeah.
0: Yeah.
1: I love that, too. I was reading Luke chapter 5. And, again, it's, the disciples are saying, we fished all night, we haven't caught everything, but nevertheless, at your word, we'll do it again. Karen, thank you so much for being on. I'm so excited. You came all the way out from New Jersey, and you're here.
0: Thank you for asking me.
1: Oh,
0: blessing.
1: Thank you. So I hope you were inspired. The fact that Karen prayed for her prodigal for over 20 years, but God was working that entire time. And when Jeremy does tell his story, finally, it's going to be a great testimony of finding out that that whole time the Lord was striving with his heart and his mind because a mother and father did not stop praying. So let that be an inspiration to you. Take all those scriptures God's given you, all those words, and remember to stand fast in prayer and carrying on to keep ministering even during that time. But God blessed that time and used it for glory. Thanks for joining us on this edition of Today's Faith.
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The Duke of Earl, Paul Duke. You know what? Can we sing a little, just a little short version of that? Don't you like Paul doing? If you're visiting, we're not like that all the time. But I'm glad we are. Listen, can we sing that song again? Now, if you think, oh, you guys are a bunch of fanatics. You never been to a Dodger game. You've never been to a Raider game. Fanaticism, this is not fanaticism. This is called adoration. This is called exalting Jesus Christ. It is a declaration. You see, I don't know how to sing like Paul does. But when he sings, I feel like I'm singing. So for once right now, in the name of Jesus, I pray that whatever you're going through right now, I pray that God will extract that from you. Whatever head trip you're going through, whatever trial, whatever blemish is hitting your head, your heart, your mind. This is why we come here. Not because we're good people. We're all tore up, jacked up, looking up. But we look to Him who is perfect. And we come to Him to ask Him for forgiveness, to guide us, to lead us. But He also wants the praises of His people. And so, let's worship, and in this overflow, we apologize. We're trying to fix the monitors to the side with the words. But in the inset, you'll see the words. So sing it with us. We can hear you from over here, or who you can hear us over here. Let's worship in Jesus' name. Let's sing that song again, man, in the name of Jesus.

0: Thank you.
1: Amen. Let's pray. Father, we thank you for this morning. Thank you for this weather, Lord. It allows us to sympathize with our friends and loved ones in East Coast. Father, may you go before us as we exalted you, as we praise you. We ask, Father, that you may pour out your Holy Spirit upon each and every one of us. The Spirit of the truth, whom the world cannot receive, for they see him not. But those of us who call after your name, those of us who have been endowed with the power and the office and the operation of the Holy Spirit within our lives, may you bring us comfort and guideship. May you go before us. We pray for those that are sick, those, Father, who are going through some illness and infirmity. Have your hand upon them now, whether here, whether at home, and watching over the internet. May you bless them. We pray for our nation, as well as the leaders. We pray, Lord, that they will make some concise decisions in how to come against, Father, this horrific global terrorism that's coming even closer to our shores. We pray, Father, for the peace in the Middle East. We pray, Father, that you may be with all our men and women in uniform around the world, but especially in covert operations, places that we know they're there, but we do not know where they're at. May you bless them, go before them, as we come before you, thanking you in Jesus' name. Amen. Amen. Turn around and say hi to one another. Paul Duke, Duke of Earl. Paul Duke from Costa Mesa, Calvary Chapel in Costa Mesa. Turn with me to Galatians chapter 1. Forgive me. Philippians. Man, you guys are mean right away. Whoa. Philippians, the book of Philippians. We already went to the introduction. We already went to the salutation, the greeting from Paul the Apostle. We already saw that he's very enthusiastic. He is very triumphantly, very joyful. Now, let me remind you the circumstances of Paul the Apostle. Paul the Apostle, the author of this letter, he's writing to a Christian church in the region called Macedonia, which is modern-day Greece today. And as he's writing to this region, there's a specific church in the city of Philippi, named after King Philip of the nation of Greece. So it's Philippi. When you go over there, it's Philippi. And so we anglicize it by saying Philippi. And so he's writing to the church of Philippi. And in the church of Philippi, there's persecution against the Christians. Now you know what persecution is. It's in the news. There's persecution, there's political persecution, there is real estate persecution, there's civic persecution, there's religious persecution. But not only that, they're having issues within the church. Philosophical clashes, they're having disunity. So Paul the Apostle writes this letter because he's the founder of this church. In the book of Acts chapter 16, you see the founding of this church. So Paul the Apostle is writing from prison. Not prison like today, you get three meals and you get a cot, and it's none of that. He's in a dungeon. He is in prison there in Rome, more likely in Rome, because he speaks that the guards are getting saved. Now, not once, not one microscopic iota do you find in this letter complaining. There's never one bad murmuring, not asking God, God, why are you doing what you're doing? I'm trying to preach your gospel. You call me. I'm serving you. And here I am, busted, can't be trusted. What's up with that? Not once does he complain about his station in life. Not once does he gripe, because the tendency for most of us as believers is that when we encounter a difficult situation as believers, we always ask God, where are you at? And I know I said this at the introduction, I said it 2 weeks ago, and I said it last week, and I say it again today, and I'll probably, Lord willing, say that again next week. The tendency is we like to blame God. We got to blame somebody. It's the blame game. That's been going on since Adam and Eve. Who did this? And Adam said, she did. And then she said, no, he told me to eat it. And the blame game continues because it's accommodating. We suffer, we worry, we go through hardships. And Paul the Apostle, not once does he complain. Now, if you're like me, I grew up in an environment of religiosity. What I mean by that is that I was told that there are saints in heaven, and if you want to pray to God, you got to go by the way of these saints. You pray to these dead Christians who are in heaven. So that way you get the hookup. How many know what I'm talking about? Okay? Because some of you are looking at me already weird. And you're not used to this, but I come from that background. Sometimes we wear medals representing whoever your favorite saint is. And so for many people, once they become Christians, somehow they equate that Paul's life is different from our life. That Paul the Apostle, he's granted a greater sanctity because he is Paul the Apostle. But Paul says, I am the chiefest of all sinners. He's worse than you and I. Because he, in the name of his God, he killed Christian, or at least one. He killed a Christian. So he says, I am the chiefest of all sinners. I am the least of all the apostles. He says later on in chapter 3 of Philippians, I don't have it together. I love that. I don't have it together. Paul the Apostle is just like you and I. But he possesses some quality of confidence. It exudes in the letters. He's not angry. He knows he's busted in jail for no reason at all other than him proclaiming the gospel of Jesus Christ. We can cry out, it's not fair. Well, why are you in jail? And the same thing we can cry out when things happen to us. Why me? Why me, Lord? I'm worshiping you. I follow you. I go to church. I tithe whenever I can. And then my wife gets cancer. I get cancer. I get a sickness. I get an illness. What's up with that? Get those people that only show up on Christmas and Easter. Get those kind of people so they can learn the lesson. And we tend to blame God. Not once do Paul blames God. In fact, he is so confident. He says, I know that I'm here for a reason. I may not like it. But listen, everything's turning out well. I'm here busted, but man, under the circumstances, everything's cool. The gospel not shut down. He said, in fact, the gospel, I'm sharing the gospel with the entire Roman guard, and they're all coming to Jesus, so there's a purpose. And so Paul the Apostle, instead of sounding malicious, complaining, a griper, he sounds triumphant, joyful, full of assurance, and victoriously proclaiming the grace of God. Now, if you are a non-Christian, whether you're next door or here, please put away your guns for right now. Put away your blades. Don't get angry at me. Please don't get angry. This letter is written to Christians. This letter is not for the general public. See, Paul the Apostle, what he's relying on the assurance of God's perfect providence. What does that mean? Well, the word providence means that God is in control of everything. Everything. Everything? Oh, yeah. Jesus even exaggerated. He said this in Matthew 6:26. Look at the birds of the air. For they neither sow nor reap nor gather into barns, yet your heavenly Father feeds them. Here's a rhetorical question. Are you not more valuable than simple birds? And the answer is absolutely yes. If God so minutely takes care of birds, birds who do not plant, birds who do not sow, birds who do not gather into barns, and yet God feeds them, and the rhetorical question is astounding. He says, aren't you more valuable than birds? And the answer is yes, I am. Well, the conclusion, though, is silent. The conclusion, if I take care of little birds, I'll take care of you. You see, that's the message. But it's not for Christians. Forgive me. It is for Christians. It is for non-Christians. For non-Christians, you see, there's a verse that encapsulates the sovereignty and also the assurance of God's perfect providence. You all know it. But this is how we quote it. Romans 8:28. All things work for good. Wait. It doesn't say that. Is the certitude and the assurance. Read it all together. It says, for we know. See, there's a big difference. It's not just making a statement. It's a convictional, persuasive conviction that you know. We learned that word last week called genosko. I know. Genosko. That's the Greek word. I know by experience. So Romans 8:28 says, and we know that all things work for good. Here we go. For those who love God. And secondly, are called according to his purpose. Meaning that if you do not love God, you can say, I love God, but not walking in God, not knowing God. It's like saying, I love ice cream. And I love the Dodgers. But you're not part of the Dodgers. You love the Dodgers, but you're not part of the Dodgers. In the same way, many people will very loosely say, well, you know, I love God. But by your actions and how you live your life, you are broadcasting that you really don't love him. Because whom we love, we respect. Who we love, we don't want to mess up. I love my wife. I love her more than she loves me. She don't know that. And that's not fair. She knows. I love her more than she loves me. Oh, she loves me, but I love her more. She goes, how come you say that, eh? I do. I love her because that love is so wonderful that I do not want to mess up my relationship with her. I love my children, all five of them. They're adults already. I love them. And they become a symbol for me not to disrupt their mother or disrupt our relationship for the sake of the love for my children. You see, love is a motivator. So when we love God and we're living apart from God and doing things that are not pleasing to God, it does not corroborate what you're saying, I love God. You see, when Jesus comes into your life, and then you give him authority to come in. The Spirit of the living God comes upon your heart. And Jesus is not only next to you. Now he's inside of you. And once Jesus becomes the governor and the savior and the redeemer and the lover of your soul, you will think differently. You will act differently. You will read differently. You will know the truth. And that truth will set you free. And that's a change. So this book is not for you. If you're not a Christian, this book is not for you. But pretend it is, because at the end of the service, I will provide an opportunity. First service, nobody responded. And right when I was about to close, a lady got up with tears in her eyes. She goes, that's me. And received the Lord right there and there. One. Does that mean that the message of the gospel is not effective? Oh, the gospel is effective. We are the ones that become disobedient. We don't need the gospel. You see, that's the attitude of those who don't love God. Those, they say, I don't need God. I don't need religion. I don't need the church. I don't need the Bible. I don't need Montebello Calvary Chapel. I don't need you. Okay. God is never forcing us to love him. How can you force someone to love you? Hey, I got to be with you. So, yeah, I don't love you, but I'm with you. Walk on by. Get. If you don't love me, if you see me walking on the street, walk on by. Walk on by. God never forces us to love him. The Bible says we love him because he loved us. And we understood what love is. Paul the Apostle, the secret for his confidence, his courage, his joy, is that he loves Christ. Christ. You see, that's the difference. So at the end of the service, I don't want to exclude you non-Christians. The Christian church is not about exclusiveness. The church of Jesus Christ is about inclusiveness. You're welcome. There's one criteria. You have to be a sinner. If you're a sinner and you admit you're a sinner and you want to be forgiven of your sins and you ask Jesus Christ into your life, you're in the brotherhood now. Based on what? Not because you're a good person. He takes you just the way you are. We become brothers and sisters, the fraternal society of Jesus Christ, by the mercy and the grace that God had upon you to save you just the way you are. Paul the Apostle is speaking to Christians, and he's writing from prison. So the Philippians, like you and I, were no different. You see, one of the most natural, most common, and most disastrous attitudes towards life is a negative reaction to trouble, hardship, or emotional painful inconvenience. That's very natural. Very natural for you and I to respond in a very disastrous way, especially as a Christian. See, I don't watch Christian television. I'd rather watch Bonanza than watch Christian television. I do not watch Christian television. Maybe you do, and I hope what you're watching is healthy. But some of the stuff in Christian television is obnoxious and is contrary to the Word of God. Totally contrary. Some of them teach very profoundly that a Christian should not be able to become sick. Because if you're sick or you feel all kinds of infirmities, they tell you the reason why you suffer from sickness is because you lack what? Faith. That's blasphemous, man. I mean, everyone knows we get old. It's called degeneration. Your body begins to break down. I don't care. I don't care how tough you are. Ask Jack LaLanne. Oh, no, you can't ask him. Why? Because he's dead. All these people, you can't, your body breaks down. For you to be in denial that nothing's wrong with you when you're limping and you can't breathe and your aches and your bones hurt everywhere, and to say, nope, nothing hurts me, you're lying dog. I'm not going blind. These are just glasses so I can cover the rays better. No, they're magnified because I cannot read anymore. Oh, I shave my head because it's the cool thing to do. No, I lost it. And so, Paul the Apostle, it's like you and I. But you and I, we live in troubled times. Economic or financial uncertainty. We worry about lots of things, real or imagined. People losing jobs, gasoline prices going up. Usually, we all know that before summer. Some refinery burns. Yeah, why does it always burn around April or May? Catastrophic illness, natural disasters, the uncertainty what the future holds. Life's situations will surprise us all. God doesn't send a telegram, oh, look at, on May 18, your car's going to break down in the 605 freeway. Doesn't do that. Things just happen to us, to all of us. I don't think there's anyone here over 18 years old that has not visited an ER, emergency room, whether for you, for your child, for your cousin, for your grandma. I don't think there's anybody here who has not gone to an ER. If you haven't, you will. Oh, you will. You will. It's just a fact of life. When you pass through Rose Hills or Forest Lawn, don't say, that's not me. Oh, it is you. Don't be lying. It is what it is. And so life circumstances will come, boom, against you. But the future, nor life circumstances will ever catch God by surprise. God knows all things. He sees the past. For us Christians, thank God he sees the past, but he's forgiven our past. Not only has forgiven our past, but according to God's choice of pardonings. Not only he forgave us, he's not like you and I. We say things like, I'll forgive you, man, but I won't. Just human. God says, not only will I forgive you of all your sins from the past, he says, but I will remember them no more. Man, hallelujah is right. Hallelujah is right. Hallelujah is right. Because, man, I don't know about you, but I had a morbid past. Real morbid. And I'll leave it at that. Morbid. But God has forgiven me. That gives me hope. God has given me the ability to start brand new. And so Paul the Apostle here, he is speaking from someone who has confidence. Someone who has certainty, certitude. Don't confuse confidence with cockiness. In a moment, he'll say, I have boldness too. Boldness. Boldness is the ability to have courage in front of the circumstances against you. Some people say, wow, look at it. He went and told his boss off. That's boldness. No, that's stupidity. Don't confuse by someone doing daring things by being bold is that they're stupid. They're unable to figure things out. You can't say things that you really feel. My wife, your wife, gentlemen, she says, you know, how do I look? Well, it's the same one. It's the same thing, man. Ladies, don't, if you're married, don't ask that question. Because you can handle the truth. You want him to lie. You're part of the devil's ploy. You're using your husband as an instrument of Satan. He's going to lie to you. Oh, well, yeah, if you look sideways, it looks good, you know. Don't do that. I lost my train of thought. Please forgive me. The certainty, the assurance. Paul the Apostle says in verse 12, I know that the things which happened to me, meaning this imprisonment, false imprisonment, he didn't do anything, have actually turned out for the furtherance of the gospel. And we'll look at verse 19. He says, for I know that this, his adverse circumstance, will turn out for my deliverance. What did he have? Well, he already told us what he had. He already has confidence. He's telling us that he's praying for the Philippians, and as he's praying for the Philippians, he's praying for all Christians, which affects us, Montebello Calvary Chapel here, and all visitors who are Christians. He says, I pray that your love abounds still more and more. Verse 9, that your knowledge and discernment will grow with love for the reason, verse 10, so that you may approve the things that are excellent. So no doubt, Paul the Apostle already possessed that immensity of this love, the love for Jesus. Paul the Apostle knew something that you and I as Christians should know, because things are going to happen in our lives. Adverse situations are going to happen in your life. I wish they didn't. I wish we would go through life without any ache, without any pain, without an emotional tragedy or any death in our lives. I wish we didn't have that. I wish we would never lose homes. I wish that if you work 25, 30 years, that you will get retirement instead. They lay you off right at the moment, and all they give you is a certificate for McDonald's. They don't give you absolutely nothing. 25 years, and you're 60 years old. You don't even know what to do. I wish that was not the case. I wish you were economically prepared, but the reality is that we live in financial uncertainties. Paul the Apostle had something. He possessed this assurance of God's perfect providence and purpose for his life. The providential and sovereign grace of God. Someone wrote this. What is God's perfect providence? The author says, everything in creation is under the providing care of God. Not only does God supply all things, he arranges them according to his plan for his glory. For followers of Jesus Christ, this ought to produce peace and comfort even when it appears that all is against them. And this is when you pull Romans 8:28. I know that all things work for good. Parenthesis. What all things? What are you going through? Sickness? Put that in there. What are you going through? A possible divorce? God can do all things. He can twist. Your husband comes to the Lord Jesus Christ, and all of a sudden, God changes him, and he looks at you, and you go, ooh, you're fine. God changes behavior and attitude and respect for your spouse. I don't have a job. I'm only making minimum wage. You come to the Lord Jesus Christ, you go, praise God that I have a job. It changes perspective. It changes everything. And thus, Paul the Apostle has this Romans 8:28 mentality that is all over the Bible. For example, in Psalm 37, verse 23, the steps of a good man are ordered by the Lord, and he delights in his way. 2 Peter chapter 2, verse 9, Peter says, the Lord knows how to deliver the godly out of trials and temptation. God has the power to achieve his providence. Again, Jesus pulls out another ace card from his grace. He said, with man, things are impossible. But with God, all things are possible. All things through Jesus Christ. No, we don't have to applaud, man. We don't have to applaud. You know, applaud, because in the applaud, you know, like I like it. Yeah, go ahead. But all praise goes to him. Some things you think impossible, God makes it possible. It is not you, it's not me, it's not Paul. Paul is relying on the sovereignty of God. Look at Proverbs chapter 3, verse 5. Trust in the Lord, you know this one. Trust in the Lord with all your heart. And do not lean on your own understanding, but in all your ways acknowledge him, and he shall direct your path. Wow, that's leaving yourself and clinging to him. So Paul the Apostle, his conclusion, I know God loves me. I know God will never forsake me. I know that God is merciful. I know that God is with me to the end. I know I have God's assurance, God's peace, God's grace, God's living hope. I know that I will go through some suffering for his sake, but he will never leave me nor abandon me. Paul the Apostle, as well as James. James and Paul, they're not weird. They have and possess what you and I ought to possess. In my 24 years of being a lead pastor, and that's not counting the 37 years as a leader, but only counting the times that I've been here in my tutelage as a pastor, I have seen good men, good women that love God, they follow God, they're obedient to God, but they experience some kind of malady in their life, something that was not favorable, and then they get upset at God, and they walk away in their anger, blaming God. Where were you? You hate divorce. Why'd you divorce my husband, my wife, or me? You said prosperity. What prosperity? I'm still working right here at the can company. That's where I used to work. What are you doing? What is this? All my friends have left me. Why? I had no idea that God was preparing me for something like this, that I can be a voice in the community. I had no idea that one day God would allow my voice, my TJ voice, to go out and be broadcasting around the nation. I had no idea whatsoever God was going to do in Montebello, California. I had no clue whatsoever. I hated every step of the process. It isn't until you look back and you go, I know, huh? I know. Now I know. Now I know that whatever I'm going through, for those of you that know me, you know me, you know that my wife and I have gone through some despicable, horrible things that we didn't ask for, and people were watching us. What are you going to do, Pastor? Huh? Practice what you preach, homeboy. Yeah, it burns. Okay, well, here you go. And they were watching us. My family, my neighbors, everyone was watching, especially the non-believer watching. Okay, at work. Okay, what's going to happen? And I was afraid. I was mortified. I didn't know what to do. All I knew, all I had left was to trust God. That's all I had. That's all I had. That was my defense. I know Jesus. Jesus loves me. This I know, for the Bible tells me so. That's not even scripture. That's all I remember. This I know. God loves me, for the Bible tells me so. And I needed to know love. I needed to know that I'm loved by God. So look at Paul, verse 19. For I know that this will turn out for my deliverance through your prayer. And here's the quality about prayer. And the supply of the Spirit of the Lord Jesus Christ. According to my earnest expectation and hope, that in nothing I shall be ashamed, but with all boldness, as always, so now also Christ will be magnified in my body, whether by life or by death. Now notice what he says. For to me, to live is Christ, and to die is gain. But if I live out in the flesh, if I continue living in this body, this will mean fruit from my labor. Yet while I should choose, I cannot tell. Why? Verse 23. For I am hard-pressed. I'm confused between the two, having a desire to depart and be with Christ, which is far better. Now, Paul the apostle was not suicidal. He didn't have this fatal attraction to die. Just like you and I don't want to die. But eventually we all know we're going to die. That's a reality. For some of you, there'd be a wake-up call. Oh, don't tell me that. Oh, now I don't want to die. Oh. No, that's, we're all going to die. I don't want to die. Not yet. But death should not fear us. When death comes, it'll be an appointment, we are told. Hebrews 9:27. It's an appointment. God will assure you. God will give you the ability to speak. I don't recommend watching the execution of 21 Coptic Egyptian Christians by these crazy men from ISIS. But they allowed him to pray before they were brutally slaughtered, as their throats were cut and their heads were chopped off. The words they were saying, the interpreters were saying, thank you, Jesus. I see you, Jesus. Thank you for the peace and the comfort. What they were saying before they were being executed. Now, you may say, I don't think I have that kind of boldness. Oh, no, not, you don't have it, that's for sure. But God will give that to you when the time comes. He will give you that boldness. This is what Paul says. He says in verse 21, for 22. But if I live in the flesh, this will mean fruit from my labor. Yet what I should choose, I cannot tell. For I'm hard-pressed between the two, having a desire to depart and be with Christ, which is far better. Nevertheless, to remain in the flesh, to be kept alive, is more needful for you. And being confident of this, I know that I shall remain and continue with you all for your progress and joy of faith, so that your rejoice for me may be more abundant in Jesus Christ by my coming to you. And then from verse 27 to chapter 2, verses 1 through 4, Paul exhorts the Philippians to steadfastness and confidence under persecution. He says in verse 27, only let your conduct, your behavior, but here behavior means your citizenship behavior, a model citizenship behavior. He says, but you're not a citizen. You're not a citizen of this world. We are told that our citizenship is in where? In heaven. We're only passing through. Therefore, we need to be good models of society in this world to prepare us to the perfect modelship of our citizenship in heaven. Only let your conduct be worthy of the gospel of Christ, so that whether I come and see you or I'm absent, I may hear of your affairs. That you as believers, you're standing fast in one spirit, that's unity, with one mind, that's intellectual.

resurrection. Yippee-yay, kumbaya, yeah! To have the power of the resurrection, woo, what a powerful. The Bible says, for it is the power of the living spirit that raised Jesus from the dead, and will also raise our bodies. What kind of power is that? That's some power, man. But then there's a comma. He says, but I also want to know the fellowship of his sufferings. I get a razor, not that. Not that. They're twins. Blessings, sufferings will come. As a non-Christian, you will have sufferings. The difference is how we respond. How we respond in sufferings is godly sorrow. He guides us. The Spirit of the living God is the God of comfort. The God of comfort will teach you, will guide you. When Paul the Apostle, when he heard the voice of Jesus Christ, you see, Paul the Apostle was maliciously killing Christians. He was on his way to kill Christians and put him into prison. And the Lord arrested him there in Acts chapter 8. He arrested Paul. And he goes, Paul, Paul, why are you messing with me? And he gets up. He says, who are thou, my Lord? I am Jesus. You're messing with me. And Paul the Apostle knew he was guilty. He was persecuting people. They were speaking that a Savior had been risen from the dead. Some Jesus is alive. And he couldn't believe it until he heard the word of Jesus Christ, the living Christ. When he heard the voice, he goes, who art thou, my Lord? I am Jesus whom you persecuted. He goes, get up, for I'm going to make you a minister. I'm going to teach you. I'm going to show you how many things you must suffer for my namesake. Go. I'll make you a minister, and I will show you how much you're going to have to suffer. Paul the Apostle knew that. Suffering will come, a Christian as a non-Christian. But how beautiful it is when you go through a persecution, through a suffering, to know that God himself is right with you. Every step of the way, not only here, but inside here. There's the hope. There's the joy. Paul the Apostle says, I have this assurance. I have this certainty, a certitude. I'm expecting an excitedly awareness that something about to happen. And he has this hope, a powerful emotional feeling that something desirable is likely to happen. When you live on hope, you get high. When you have hope, my friends, this is why we get loaded. Because we want to take our messed up emotional state and we want to riddle it up and bring it up to a place where you feel happy. Ha! You have no feeling. You have no worries. Because alcohol or drugs have taken captive of your emotions, your mind and your heart. And therefore, you want to feel high all the time. But that's not a reality where hope, oh, the Bible says, hope never disappoints. Because the love of God is poured in our hearts by way of the Holy Spirit. Romans chapter 5, verses 1 through 5. It's a supernatural phenomena. It's not something you and I can create. It's not something that you and I can facilitate. It's not something that you and I fabricate. We cannot go to a restaurant. We cannot go to a drugstore. Can you give me 2 pounds of joy, of hope? It doesn't come that way. Paul the Apostle says, we go to tribulation. After tribulation, we go through perseverance. And after perseverance, we go through character. And after character, we go through hope. And hope never disappoints. This is what Paul has. We are told, and I close with this. Paul the Apostle says something so beautiful. He says, this hope we have as an anchor of the soul, both sure and steadfast. The anchor of our soul. And the catacombs of Rome. We've taken people from Montebello to Rome. Anybody here that went to Rome with me? Anybody? Raise hand right on. Thank you. Thank you so much. I got a witness. How can I get a witness? I got a witness. We went to the catacombs. This is where Christians are buried in the first century. They were not worthy to be buried with normal people. They were considered trashy people. The Christians were buried underground. A huge cavernous place. And these catacombs, the most popular symbol in every sepulcher, it's not a fish. Is not a cross. You guessed it. What do you think the most symbolic symbol is there? An anchor. Whether I'm dead, whether I'm alive. If I'm here, Jesus is with me. If I die, I'm with Jesus. Nothing can overcome me. Amen? Yes. Now, here's your opportunity. I'm going to invite Paul Duke and the gang to come up here.
in the next 30 seconds.

0: 30 seconds. Your whole life in 30 seconds could be transformed and changed. What will prohibit you? Let me warn you. What will prohibit you from acknowledging and recognizing God, the Lord Jesus Christ, to become the Lord and Savior? What will prohibit you? What will preclude you? What will prevent you from not accepting Christ? It's not that you don't know. For the last 40 minutes, you now know. What will prohibit you? Pride. What you're saying silently, I don't need God. I don't need Jesus. I don't need nothing. Me, myself, and I, that's the way it is. And if that is you, may God have mercy upon you. You go on your own. But maybe some of you here are already wasted. You tried. Me, myself, and I ain't working. It ain't too good for you. And you come to a place of refuge. If this is you, whether you're here or next door, and you would like to receive the Lord, and you would like me to pray with you and for you today, if that is you, you would like to receive the Lord, would you please stand to your feet and remain standing until we pray together? Just stand, whoever you are. Just stand. Say, Pancho, I'm tired of being tired. I'm wasted. God bless you. Love you. Remain standing. God bless you, Miko. Love you. Remain standing. Next door, just stand. Anybody else? Anybody else? Anybody else? Remember, don't let pride bite you. Next door, I see you. Next door, you're standing. Anybody else? Don't let pride hold you. Perhaps you've been brought up in a Christian home and you go, nah, that ain't for me. No, God will never disappoint you. We've seen things as children and we're so sorry, but God will never make any mistakes. Today is that day for you too. Anybody else? Anybody else? Anybody else? God bless you. God bless you. And God bless you next door. For those of you that are standing next door in here, would you please repeat this simple prayer after me? Dear Jesus, please forgive me. I'm a sinner and I repent of all my sin. Jesus, come into my life, into my heart, as my Lord and my Savior. Fill me with your Holy Spirit. Have your way in my life. In Jesus' name I pray. Amen. Amen. Let's all stand.
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4: Thank you for watching His Channel. With a national update, I'm Elizabeth May. 8 firefighters in Washington State are asking the U.S. Supreme Court to reconsider their religious discrimination case. The firefighters objected to a COVID 2019 vaccine requirement because of their religious beliefs. They asked their fire department for an accommodation that would allow them to keep working while remaining unvaccinated. The department did not accept their request. The firefighters argued that their religious rights were not properly protected, but lower courts ruled in favor of the fire department, saying the request accommodation could create serious health, safety, and operational problems. The case focuses on an important question: how far must employers go to respect an employee's religious beliefs? The Supreme Court's 2023 decision in Groff versus DeJoy strengthened protections for religious accommodations while also allowing employers to refuse requests that would create a substantial burden. The firefighters are now seeking a chance for the Supreme Court to hear their case and clarify how religious freedom should be protected in the workplace. Meanwhile, a legal battle over religious freedom is unfolding in Illinois after assisted suicide. A federal judge has temporarily blocked Illinois from forcing Christian health providers to refer patients to assisted suicide when doing so would violate their religious beliefs. The Christian providers argue that helping patients pursue assisted suicide goes against their belief that human life is sacred. They say they should be allowed to care for patients without being forced to support a practice they believe is morally wrong. The state argues that its law protects patients by making sure they can receive information about legal medical options. For now, the court's ruling gives the Christian providers protection while the larger legal case continues. The case raises an important question about religious liberty. Should Christian doctors and organizations be required to support a medical practice that conflicts with their faith? In other news, a growing socialist movement is raising concerns among some Christian leaders about the role of government in American life. Socialist ideas are gaining support from among voters and politicians. Figures such as Bernie Sanders, Alexandria Ocasio-Cortez, and New York City Mayor Zoran Mamdani have helped bring these ideas into the national conversation. Christian pastor Dr. David Jeremiah has warned strongly about socialism. He says socialism seeks to replace Almighty God with an all-powerful government and argues that the Bible calls people to work, care for their families, give generously, and help those in need. Dr. Jeremiah also warns that Christians could carefully compare political ideas with Scripture. They should, rather. He says believers should not allow government to take the place of God, the family, or the church. The debate is likely to continue as parties consider how far left their party should move, while Christian conservatives warn about the danger of giving government too much power. And the United States has removed Syria from its list of sponsors of terrorism, making a major change in U.S. policy toward the Middle Eastern country. The decision took effect on August 24th following a 45-day review after President Trump notified Congress. The United States also removed Tahrir al-Sham from its list of specially designated global terrorist organizations. U.S. officials say Syria's new government has taken steps against ISIS and Al-Qaeda. Thank you for watching His Channel with the National Update. I'm Elizabeth May.

0: Well, it's good to have you along for another Today's Bible Questions. My name is Mike Fabares. I'm your host, answering your questions about the Bible, about theology, doctrine, the Christian life, maybe a dilemma you're facing in the Christian life. We're here to address those questions biblically, and we'd love to have you write us with your questions. So if you do have a question, please take the time to write us. It's not hard at all. All you have to do is pull out your phone, your laptop, your tablet, and just go to your texting app. Put that number in that you see at the bottom of your screen. It pops up throughout the program, and maybe one of the answers that I give, it's gonna launch some kind of question in your mind. Just go ahead and type that in. If you give us your name, that's kind of nice too, if we have your name. If not, no big deal, but just send us your question. It'll end up on our list, and we'll address it here on the program. 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I have a Q&A program. I also preach the Bible in a half an hour program daily. You can get that all that downloadable for free. Just a lot of things I got available, a lot of things that I've written that you can read. Just go to PastorMike.com, PastorMike.com, no spaces, and you can spend a lot of time there doing a lot of different things. All right, let's jump into the program here today. Let's start with Dan's question. This is a good question. Dan says, how can we accomplish complete surrender to God, especially in light of Matthew 6:24? Okay, Matthew 6:24, let's look that up. No one can serve two masters. He'll either hate the one and love the other, or he will be devoted to the one and despise the other. You cannot serve God and money, or God and mammon, which is an interesting thing that Jesus does. Now, our translation that I'm reading from says money, but he really gives money a name here, mammon, a Semitic word for putting a kind of personifying money or material things, mammon. He does that, I think, in part because he wants to personalize the master-servant relationship. Right, God, of course, is the benevolent, gracious, merciful master, and we would do well to indenture ourselves to him. He's our great king, and we want to be servants of the Most High God. That's an awesome privilege to be a slave of the Lord. That's awesome. That's what we want to be. But we don't want to be a slave of anything else. We don't want to be a servant of anything else. And mammon, right, he gives it a name, so he personifies it. You don't want to be a slave to money. Ecclesiastes chapter 5, which in another program not long ago I had said, it's a great passage, and it talks about you are going to be enslaved, in essence, Ecclesiastes 5 says, to money. If you love money, you'll never have enough. Right? In other words, it's like a drug. The more you love it, the more you're going to crave it, and you will never have enough. And that's the problem. It's built into the nature of money. It says, you know, when goods increase, so do those who consume them. Ecclesiastes chapter 5. That's the problem, right? If you had more stuff, it's going to take more money to maintain that stuff, to protect that stuff, to fuel that stuff. And so God is always telling us, be careful that you don't subject yourself to material things. And so this particular passage, it's preceded by a discussion regarding our eye. And that's very important, right? Because it's an image of how we see the world, right? Your eye is a lamp of the body. If your eye is good, if your eye is healthy, everything's fine. Your whole body is healthy. If your eye is bad, right, then your whole body's full of darkness. See, so if the light in you is darkness, right, if the light that you should have is dark, well, that's bad. How great is that darkness? Okay, that may be a little cryptic. It may seem like a riddle. But the point is how you see everything. Do you see it in terms of how you can make a buck, how you can get ahead financially? If you're seeing everything in light of your personal money, gaining your more and more stuff, right? Here's the problem. You're basically serving money. You think you're serving yourself, but you're not. You're serving money. And he gives it a name, mammon. Okay. That's the picture here. And I don't know, Dan, how you approach this in a sense of like, well, I got to deal with money. You do have to deal with money. You can deal with a ton of things in your life and never be a slave to those things, right? It's not as though money is sinful in and of itself. People often misquote 1 Timothy chapter 6, right? Money is not the root of all evil. It's not. It's like this passage is about your eye. It's about how you see the world. It's about your desires. It says in that passage, the love of money is the root of all sorts of evil. In other words, you need to see how you perceive the world, what you're chasing, what your values are. So this is a passage that isn't saying if you deal with money, you're a slave to money. And you can surrender to God and sit on a chair. You can own a computer and drink coffee or whatever. You can do a lot of things as a servant of the Lord, but those things cannot become your master. Even your family. Matthew chapter 10 says, you cannot love father or mother more than me, sister or brother more than me, right? Or a child more than me. These are big things. And think back to Genesis 20, right? Genesis 22, where God is dealing with Abraham and says, I want to make sure that I'm giving you as an example to all people of faith, right? God comes first because there's no better place to be than under the benevolent king of the world, being committed first and foremost to him. Exodus 20, it was the number one rule, right? No other God before God. This is how we will find life, right? It's being rightly connected to God. So how do we accomplish complete surrender? Well, it is a fight every day. Colossians 3:5, we got to put to death whatever remains in the flesh, whatever is fleshly in us, right? Whatever is in us that keeps gravitating towards slavery to something else, that this is going to be my master. This is going to call the shots for me. That's why we got to be in the Bible all the time. The Bible itself is the thing that's going to constantly give me the mind of Christ to know what should be calling the shots for me. That's what we should be doing. Where am I supposed to go? What am I supposed to do? What am I supposed to value? Where should I be spending my time? What should get my effort today? The Bible is going to give me the instructions, a lamp to my feet, a light to my path to know where I'm supposed to go, what I'm supposed to do, how I should go about my day or my month or my week or my year or my summer, whatever it is. I've got to find those truths and have them rattling around in my head all the time so that I can know what I should do, because he's my master, he's my king. That's how we view the Christian life, and there's no better place to be. I would like to go to a passage I think of often, Luke chapter 14. It starts in verse 25 with great crowds, but he gives an example that I think is a great way to view complete surrender, which doesn't mean that you don't interact or have to deal with a lot of things. You may work, 40 hours a week in some job that you got to be fully focused on. Doesn't mean you're not fully surrendered to God. Let me show you how that works. I'll start in verse 31. Luke 14:31. What king going out to battle to encounter another king will not first sit down and deliberate whether he's able with 10,000 men to meet the one coming against him with 20,000? And if not, if he can't take them, if he can't encounter them with those odds, right? While the other is yet a great way off, he'll send a delegation and ask for terms of peace. So you send your fastest runners, the messengers, they go out there and they've got terms of peace. Okay, now what possibly could be the terms of peace that you're sending when you got your army of 10,000 men, so that you're no small potatoes here? You're a decent-sized army. You're a decent-sized king, decent nation. But you're sending it off because you know this other king's coming and you heard they got 20,000 men. Your spies have brought back that report. Well, the only terms of peace that are going to work in an ancient society, right, hand-to-hand combat out on the battlefield, is that guy coming back with, okay, sure, you don't want to fight, you don't want peace, or you want peace, then I've got terms. And the terms are, my men are going to come, and you're going to be under new ownership, right? You're going to be under new management. We are going to take over, right? This is how it's going to work. We're going to be the kings. Okay, it's like, I remember when Saddam Hussein took over Kuwait, if you're old enough to remember those days. When you have somebody come in and take over a smaller nation, I mean, it's still happening around the world today in various places, it's not as though the people that are running the oil fields and the oil derricks in Kuwait aren't still doing that. It's just they know they don't report to the same people anymore. As a matter of fact, they have new bosses, they have new kings, they have new people in charge. And if the new bosses say, hey, don't do that anymore, or hey, I need you somewhere else, I'm going to move you over here, you say, okay, that's what I'm going to do. You've shifted your source of authority. You've shifted where you're going for instructions. You know who the new quarterback is on the football team, right? That's how this works. You may be the running back, the wide receiver, but you're going into the huddle knowing that you've got a new quarterback in now. That's how this works. So I can be completely surrendered to the right person, but still be doing what I was doing before in terms of my job. But I'm ready to say, hey, if you want to change my job, I'm all about it. And I think all of us, when we become Christians, we got to stop and we got to think that way. Some people call it this, making sure everything's on the altar, right? What do you want to do with my career? What do you want to do with my relationships? What do you want to do with my money? What do you want to do with where I live? What do you want to do? I'm happy and willing to do whatever you want me to do. At our church, we like to call it adipat. Anything, any place, any time. Right? Anything, any place, any time. Whatever God would want you to do, right? If God could show up here and would show up, Jesus Christ were to come in all of his glory, the Mount of Transfiguration were to take place in your living room right now, right? You would do whatever he said to do. If he wanted you to move to, you know, Miami, you'd have to move to Miami. And I would say, if you understand how great our benevolent dictator is, you'd be happy to do it. Because you know God is good. And that, yes, sir, it would be good. Even though the plan might involve some difficulty. And so we just know we're under new management. So I would love a follow-up, Dan, because I know that sometimes the question doesn't really help me see the whole picture. When you say accomplish complete surrender, I would love to know, Dan, what you are defining in your mind as the goal. What does that look like? What's the target? What does complete surrender mean to you? Because you say, especially in light of this, like money, mammon, right? That you're going to love one, hate the other. Okay. What does that mean? We can still have money in our bank account and love God and not love money. It's possible, right? It can be done. I think it's done every day with people that are fully committed to Christ because they know who their boss is. All right. Hope that helps. All right. Todd has asked a big question. He's not only told us his name. Thank you, Todd. You're from Florida. Maybe you're from Miami. Todd from Florida. Possibly Miami, says, what are the primary differences between Protestantism, Roman Catholicism, and Eastern Orthodoxy? All right, that's a big question, but let's deal with it. Let's go back in time. Let's deal with the first one in chronological order, Roman Catholicism and Eastern Orthodoxy. There was a schism in the church. I call it a schism, a split in the church, right, 1,000 years ago. Rough and dirty. And you had a group of Christians say, I reject the Pope in Rome. We're not all about that. I'm going to oversimplify this, but you have a rejection of the Roman pontiff, of the Pope. That distinction, right, and the development of Eastern Orthodoxy in terms of its distinctiveness has led to an organization that today, if you were to go to an Eastern Orthodox church, is going to have an emphasis, going to look very different than the Roman Catholic Church. Roman Catholic Church has perfected the sacramental system to tap into the treasury of the merits and grace of Christ through the seven sacraments. Everything about what Roman Catholicism is going to do is going to be, it's going to be set on the tripod of three authoritative co-equal authorities, right? The Bible, they're going to say, the magisterium of all the leadership and what's been said, the Pope in particular, from the leadership of the Roman Catholic Church and the tradition of the church. So those three things together speak as a unified one. They call all three of those together the Word of God, not just the written Word of God. So you got the written Word of God, you got the leadership and what they've taught and what they've said, and then what the tradition of the church hands down to the modern church. Now, what happened with the Eastern Orthodox Church is they developed a different emphasis, and without the centralized leadership and the rejection of the Western Church's Pope, they have a different approach, as you would see, a more mystical approach of assuming their spirituality into God. If you notice, it's a little, I'm oversimplifying all this. There's a squishiness. There's a good theological word, a squishiness to it all, in terms of me being absorbed into God. That's the goal, right? And it's not like Eastern religion, it's not like Buddhism, but I'm trying to participate in the life of God, and that is how we're going to we're going to seek the fulfillment, or the, as we would say as Protestants, the progressive sanctification of the Christian life. And I'm going to look heavily to the authority of church history. You get into Eastern Orthodoxy, you're going to quote the church patristic fathers like heavily. People I've known in Eastern Orthodoxy, that's what I hear constantly. And the assumption is often, if it's, you know, early and within the first few centuries of the founding of the church, well, then, you know, this is going to win the arguments because it's old. And of course, that should logically be dismissed out of hand in most cases. So, yeah. Okay. The sacramental system, just in making that distinction from the Roman Catholic Church, should be obvious that they didn't have the same theological development as the Western Church, the Roman Catholic Church. All right, Protestantism. Now we go back 500 years. So 1,000 years, 500 years. Protestantism didn't seek to be a protesting thing that split off. It was trying to be a reformation. It started within the Roman Catholic Church by saying, hey, some of our doctrines are wrong. We need to fix these. We need to reform it. Now, it would have been great had the church been open to reform 500 years ago. 600 years ago is really when it started. The early lights of Protestantism were out there doing their work, but rejection, rejection, rejection, and then it became a fight, and then it became the Council of Trent 450 years ago, and all-out rejection of everything that the reformers tried to reform. So it became Protestantism, which was, we protest you, and then the Church of Rome said, we doubly protest you, we anathematize you, to hell with you, which is what anathematize means from Galatians chapter 1, and we condemn you. And we do it with all the authority of the Pope and all the authority of God. That's how the Protestants were dealt with by the Roman Catholic Church 450 years ago, officially, at the Council of Trent, which took over a decade officially to do. So the Protestants now, that's a banner of all the churches that would reject Catholicism and trace their lineage back to the Reformation. And that's a ton of denominations. It's one of the reasons the Catholics will criticize Protestants, because they'll say, yeah, you protested Rome and now you fractured into all these pieces. Well, it's good enough for me. We can squabble over a lot of different things within, you know, evangelicalism. We can have all kinds of different denominations if you want, but we're certainly not going to establish a unified source of authority and, you know, clearly look at doctrines that are not biblically based and prop them up as biblical and say, yeah, it's good because we have an authority and we're unified. Yeah, I'll take denominationalism any day of the week over that. So anyway, yes, we have different denominations. Yes, we have a lot of debate over secondary issues, but we're happily lining churches on streets in any given town who have different views of baptism or the Lord's Supper or whatever it might be. And yet we're all preaching the same evangelical gospel. Evangelical, by the way, is a transliterated word from the Greek word in the New Testament, euangelion. Euangelion, a combination of two words, epsilon, upsilon, which is ou, and that means good, and then angelos, which is the message, like angelos is the messenger, but the message is the good message. The good message we bring is the good news, the gospel is another way to say it. And we are telling people the good news of the gospel, and we agree on what that is. At least historically we have a word that's almost 100 years old now, at least popularized in the last 100 years to represent a group of people that want to go to the masses and tell them, here's the good message to get you saved, to turn you to Christ. And that is what we are, Protestant evangelicals, which is a smaller group, because there's the high churches that you would say, okay, Anglican churches or the old mainline churches that now are mostly liberal. And you'd say, well, those churches, you know, Unitarian churches or maybe some of the old school Methodist churches or Lutheran churches, not that there's not some evangelical churches in those camps, but most have gone the way of liberalism, tracing their roots all the way back to the liberal move of neo-orthodoxy in the 1920s or 1930s. But evangelicals have said, we all are going to try to preach the message of conversion or being born again by putting our faith and trust in Jesus Christ for the forgiveness of sins. And everyone needs that or they're not going to be right with God. Everyone needs to be born again. Everyone needs to have the good message of the gospel change their life. So what is the same in Eastern Orthodoxy, Roman Catholicism, and Protestantism, if they are serious about the Bible, which they all should be, they're all going to affirm Trinitarianism. They all are serious about the Bible, all affirm, you know, the basics of who Christ is, right? That he died and rose again, ascended to the Father. So there's a lot in common that you won't find with a lot of cult groups and world religions. So that's why they hang together. They share a lot of truths, but they have a lot of just importantly incompatible truths when it comes to authority. And that authority has led to different incompatible statements of how to be right with God. That's why Protestant evangelicals, that's a good way, at least for now, and it may change as these terms get redefined through the decades, but Protestant evangelicals are a good way to talk about the fact that we are not Catholics with a source of authority and some residing in some person or some school of cardinals or what have you. We go to the Bible. The Bible is our source of authority, and we still believe people need to be born again. They need to be regenerate. That's what the word born again means, regenerate. They need to have the encounter with the gospel, as Romans 10 says. All right. That was a long answer, but that was a big question. Let's look at this one now. No name attached to this. Apparently, Job was favored by God. So why did God let him suffer? Does God enjoy suffering? Come on. And was Job suffering a test of his loyalty? No. I think you just need to go back and read the first chapter again. This had nothing to do with Job deserving this because he was said to be blameless and upright in his generation. Did God owe him a perfect life? No, of course not, right? God is the potter, and Job was the clay, and he has the right over the pot. He can do whatever he wants. Now, we just need to remember, too, and it's offensive even for me to read it this way, does God enjoy suffering? Of course not. Of course not. I'm around suffering all the time as a pastor in a larger church, and yeah, that's offensive to me. Of course God does not enjoy suffering. He takes no pleasure in the death of the wicked. Right? He does not like suffering so much, let's look at it this way, that the God-man Jesus Christ there was sweating profusely in the garden, saying, let this cup pass from me. Right? He didn't like it in others. He didn't like it in himself, right? The God-man. And the Father, though, was willing to crush him, putting him to death to offer him as a guilt offering so that you could be forgiven. So, no, stop with God enjoys suffering. Of course he doesn't. That would be to impugn his moral perfection. Of course God does not like suffering. But what we have in the passage is that God certainly wants to vindicate his servant to show that even like Abraham in Genesis 22, he is willing to be faithful to God even if it cost him. Think about the mental pain of this, the loss of his own son. That's a kind of mental torment. And yet God says, look, Abraham's going to stay and remain faithful to me even at the loss of his own son. Now, Job lost several sons, and in that process, right, he was, albeit imperfectly, faithful to God. As James 5 says, right, consider the hupomone, consider the perseverance or the endurance of Job. See how he was sustained and favored by God. So God favored him and sustained him and restored him because he did what we all should be doing, and that is enduring suffering. Well, why is there suffering at all? Because God wants to give you a chance to repent. He wants to give me a chance to repent. He wants to, according to 2 Peter chapter 3, right, give us an opportunity, a time frame to repent. Because here's the thing. You could be in hell right now, or we could not even have been born. God could have punished Adam and Eve in the garden the minute they had the thought of rebelling against him. Bam! Everyone says, why did God let it happen? God could have not let it happen. And then every good thing you've ever experienced, every joy you've ever had, maybe if you've become a Christian or will become a Christian, every joy you've had singing of God's grace and mercy, you'd never have that. We could get rid of all that. And then one day when you march through the gates of the kingdom and you enjoy eternity with Christ and all the pleasures, right? At his right hand, there are pleasures forevermore. Psalm 16, verse 11, you won't have any of that. No, God wanted you to have all that. But to get from there, right, the fall to the kingdom, right, there's going to be postponement of judgment. There's going to be postponement of all these things to give a chance for sinners to repent. So that's why suffering is allowed. And Job was a great example of persevering through it all. And it was all to prove something, mostly to Satan and to all of us who read the story with the curtain drawn back for us to see what's going on in chapter 1. So reread chapter 1 and don't ever again say that God, or even suggest that God may enjoy suffering. He's not a masochist. He doesn't like to torture people, but he's willing that none should perish. And he's very patient toward you and me. All right, that's all we have time for. My name's Mike Fabares. If you have a question about the Bible, the Christian life, be sure to write us with your question and we'll answer it on the next program. Bye-bye.
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2: 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Box 25, Santa Ana, California, 92702.

And at this point, we're going to continue in our series on the parables. Parables are stories that Jesus told, and the word parable means to throw alongside. But it's the idea, in geometry you have parabolas. It's the idea that here's a trajectory of something that you throw, but there's a plane that goes along with it. What a parable is a story that you put out there that has an intentional connection with parts of reality that you want to draw attention to. Parabolic teaching is so much more effective than just simply laying out the facts. We have a tendency to just want to like tell us A, B, and C, here's what the truth is. But Jesus almost never taught that way. He taught in parables a lot, and we'll see as we look at Mark chapter 4, where we're going to be looking at the parable of the sower, some of why Jesus spent most of his teaching telling stories. And the truth is, stories still relate better to people than propositional truth. It's just the way it is. It's throughout the Bible. The Bible is mostly a storybook. Those stories have incredible connections to facts and situations and realities, but stories are the pathway to get there, and God understood that. It's why C.S. Lewis and J.R.R. Tolkien, for instance, sell a lot more books than John MacArthur and John Piper, because we're oriented toward hearing a story and having that connect with a deeper reality in a way that's very powerful. So if you don't like stories, then, you know, and all you want to do is just the facts, you don't understand really what he's doing. It's one of the reasons why he told stories, is to get rid of all the people who think they're beyond stories or above stories. Kids understand inherently the value of stories. Sometimes as we get older, we lose that. And when we lose that, we do so at our own peril, because stories are an incredibly powerful way to communicate the truth. So here in Mark chapter 4, Mark is telling us how Jesus told the parable of the sower and the seed. This is one of the longer parables that Jesus told. It's important, too, because it appears in Matthew, Mark, and Luke. Most of the parables maybe are in one or two gospels, but certainly not in all three of the synoptic gospels. That's unusual. And Matthew, Mark, and Luke together are called the synoptic gospels because they're approaching things from a similar standpoint. John is a gospel, but it's a lot different. It was written, you know, 40 or so years later, and he had a specific agenda of communicating that Jesus is God. And so John was written as an argument, where Matthew, Mark, and Luke, Matthew was written to appeal to a Jewish audience. Mark was showing Jesus as a servant. Luke was showing Jesus as a human. John showing him as God. So anyway, Matthew, Mark, and Luke all record this story. And it's interesting that Mark has the longest version of it. And Mark was a guy, I always say that Mark was kind of the ADD gospel writer, because he tends to just throw stuff out there, but he goes into great details describing this parable, which tells you something. But it's important, as we see, and we'll get into it. So let's just go ahead and look at the parable first, because he tells the parable. Then he has some side comments with the disciples that involve, why do I tell parables in the first place? And then he goes ahead and gives them, spells out an in-depth interpretation of the parable. So it says in verse 1 of Mark chapter 4, again, he, Jesus, began to teach by the sea, and a great multitude was gathered to him, so that he got into a boat and sat in it on the sea, and the whole multitude was on the land facing the sea. Quite an audience. His pulpit is in a little boat. Then he taught them many things by parables, and said to them in his teaching, listen, behold, a sower, a farmer, went out to sow, to plant seeds. And it happened as he sowed
that some seed fell by the wayside, just on the side of the road, and the birds of the air came and devoured it. Some fell on stony ground, where it didn't have much earth, and immediately it sprang up because there was no resistance from the earth, but it had no depth of earth. But when the sun was up, it was scorched, and because it had no root, it withered away. Thirdly, some seed fell among thorns, and the thorns grew up and choked it, and it yielded no crop. But other seed fell on good ground and yielded a crop that sprang up, increased, and produced some 30-fold, some 60, and some 100-fold. And he said to them, "He who has ears to hear, let him hear." So he tells the story of seed being planted, being tossed out there, and there are four different responses to the seed. Some of it goes by the wayside, nothing happens, birds just fly off with it. You know, others, it pops up really quick because it's not planted deeply enough, but then it becomes immediately blown away. And then some that they're doing okay for a while, but somebody doesn't cut the weeds and the weeds choke it out, and ultimately it dies as well. And then ultimately some of the seed is planted in ground that's nourished and prepared and is able to then provide an environment by which plants would grow. And the great thing with that seed is it could produce a whole lot of other seed. So all of the object of the planting, really, it makes it worth losing 3/4 of it because there's a fourth of it that's actually productive, and even that to varying degrees. So Jesus tells that story, and then that's it. He's probably waiting for people to go, what does that mean? Or maybe he's at another time, he's going to expound upon it a little bit more, but the disciples came to him privately, and they go, some of these people seem to not understand this. You know, you don't want to say, I don't understand it, so it's like, what does this mean? So when he was alone, the 12 ask him about the parable in verse 10. In verse 11, he said to them, "To you it has been given to know the mystery of the kingdom of God." I mean, did they know it? If it's a mystery, it kind of implies that they don't know it completely. But to those who are outside, all things come in parables. So my public, you know, dispersal of information is going to be given primarily in parables. So that, and then he quotes Isaiah 6, "Seeing they may see and not perceive, and hearing they may hear and not understand, lest they should turn and their sins be forgiven them." Now, if you just look at that on the surface, it sounds like he's telling the truth in parables deliberately to conceal it from people. It's like, I only want certain people to understand it, and I don't want other people to understand it. But that certainly wouldn't line up with what we know about Jesus. And it certainly wouldn't even make sense. Why tell them parables at all? Why not just teach to a handful of people who you know are going to hear? And that would be a reasonable question. But the fact is, Jesus knows that responses to the truth, responses to his word, can vary, but they can also vary over time. And so in this passage, notice there in verse 12 when he says, they hear and they don't understand, lest they should turn. Turning is what they needed to do. Repenting, changing their minds, living differently. But he's obviously the story doesn't keep them from turning. But the Greek word there for that's translated lest is a word that means, it's mepote in the Greek, but it's a word that means that perhaps or there's a possibility of. It isn't saying they can't do it. It's like maybe they can. And the idea was they might not be ready right now, but I'm planting these seeds, which is ironic since the parable is about seeds. And he's going, I'm telling them a story. And who knows, at some point, it may germinate.
for some of these people who heard the story, it probably didn't make sense until later after Jesus died and rose again and then taught them. And they're like, oh, seed, I get it. So he's saying, I'm telling stories because stories will stick with them. Some people get it, some don't. There, some of even the disciples who hear this explanation didn't completely get it. Later when Jesus talked about the fact that he was going to go die and rise again, Peter's like, no, no, no, you're not. And Judas ends up betraying him. Peter denies him. It's not like they all got it. But what he's saying is, I'm speaking in parables because the story is going to stick. Now, at some point, the story may make sense to some people, but as you look at the parable itself, implicit in the parable also is that, you know, you can't win them all. That there are going to be plenty who amount to nothing. The ones that amount to something make the whole endeavor worthwhile. So now he goes ahead and spells it out for them. Beginning with verse 13, he said, you don't understand this parable? How will you understand all the parables? So he goes, here it is. The sower sows the word. Interesting, he doesn't say the sower sows the gospel. A lot of times we think of the parable of the sower as you share the gospel with somebody and either they respond or they don't. But no, he's talking about every use of the word, which is important for us because many of us, most of us have accepted Jesus, accepted the gospel. But at the same time, how are we responding to the word of God as it's sown into our lives? That's an ongoing, almost daily event. And so he's going, here's the way people can respond to the word. These are the ones, verse 15, by the wayside, where the word is sown. When they hear, Satan comes immediately and takes away the word that was sown in their hearts. So he has that seed that's thrown on the side of the road, birds will just, it's gone. And he said, there are a lot of people who are going to hear the truth, hear the word, but it doesn't register at all. They don't, it has no impact on them at all. It's not necessarily that Satan himself comes and takes it away from you, but he might as well, because the whole spirit of Satan, the whole spirit of him as the enemy of our souls, as a liar from the get-go, Satan doesn't, he doesn't try to get attention. That's why I always thought it's funny when people think that the devil is working through these weird rock stars. Not so much. The last thing he would have a huge image problem if that's what he was doing. The truth is, he wants to lull you to sleep. He just wants you to ignore God, and he wants to lie to you. So, I mean, I used to always say that a humanistic kind of nice approach, new agey, like a John Denver, probably does more damage than the Rolling Stones singing Sympathy for the Devil. I think the devil's like, he's not the biggest Stones fan. Because like, no, you're making me look bad. But the idea here is the devil's agenda is for you to ignore God. So he loves it. So that happens, boom. Some people just don't get it at all. And we'll come back to that in a bit. But then he says,

You've seen plenty of people who are that way. You appeal to them on an emotional level, and you bait them and push them and play the right music and have the right lighting and everything else, and it's like, oh, yes, I'm in. But are they really? Because he says, for some of these, they're in, they're all in, but they have no root in themselves and endure only for a time, and afterward, when tribulation or persecution arises, for the word's sake, immediately they stumble. So he said, some people are like, oh, they love the word when they hear it. They're so excited. But then they thought it meant that life wasn't going to hurt. Then they find out that life can be painful, and they're, I didn't sign up for this. I signed up for my life being completely different. It's why, you know, if you feel like, I want to talk to somebody about God and what he's done in my life, so I talk to them, and they're like, oh, that's stupid. Or they give me an argument that I'm not prepared for, and I'm like, okay, that's it. I'm just going to shut up. I'm not going to say anything at all, because I didn't think this was going to be painful. I thought everybody else would be as excited as I am. Not only that, when I started believing in him, I was excited. Now I'm not. Now I'm like, oh, this is a drudge. So I'm just, I'm done. So some of the seed, boom, makes an immediate impact. Now, when you plant seeds, it doesn't show immediate growth. In fact, seeds have to stay under the ground a long time to be truly healthy. But those that sprout up quickly, you know they're not really taking root. They're not as likely to produce. So if you look at someone who has a really enthusiastic response, the likelihood of them actually hanging in there and lasting when times get tough is pretty slim. And so Jesus is talking about that. Next, these are the ones sown among thorns. They hear the word, but the cares of this world, the deceitfulness of riches, and the desires for other things entering in choke the word, and it becomes unfruitful. So he says, some people really do get it. They actually start to grow. But like seed that's planted in soil where nobody's pruning, you know, the plants, nobody's trimming the weeds away, now all of a sudden you receive it and it's good and you're growing, and but at the same time, it's choking you out because you had no idea what it was going to cost you. You're like, wait a minute here. This is more than I signed up for. And so those who are sown among thorns. But fourth of them, and you can't say that whenever the word is given out, it's 25% of this and 25% of that. But in this case, a fourth of them that are sown on good ground, those who hear the word. I mean, they all heard it, kind of. But they hear the word and they accept it. The word there, paradekamai in the Greek, accept, doesn't mean like, yep, I'm in. But it's a word that means that you take it and you embrace it as your own. You're like, this is my ride or die. This is my truth. This is it forever. And truly make a genuine commitment. Accept it, and they bear fruit. Some 30-fold, some 60, and some 100-fold. So the fruitfulness of those who get it and hang in there is much, it makes all of the other seed worthwhile. Because all you need is for a few people, because then those people become self-propagating. Those people are those who then can make a difference to others, who will make a difference to others, who will make a difference to others. And so that's kind of the story, the way he lays it out. Now, I think underlying this whole thing, he wants them to understand that you can't judge a book by its cover. You can't just look at what's happening on the surface and then decide you know what's going to happen. Because life is more complicated than that. People are more complicated than that. And so he's like, believe me,
if I'm like feeding hungry people, if I'm, you know, healing all these sick people and I'm raising the dead, and then I give an invitation, sure, everybody's going to respond and come forward. But then some of them are going to drift away and they're going to think they already tried trusting in me. And so I would rather

bummed because people don't think it's great. Either one is a complete trap. Those of you who have done any kind of ministry understand this, that so often the ones who are the most enthusiastic, they don't stick with it. Sometimes the ones that seem the most bored hang in there and just keep plugging away, plodding along and living faithfully. So he's preparing them for the fact that, look, this is, you need to look at the long-term results of the Word of God. Now, in this outline, in these four soils, you also, though, see three warnings of ways in which you can mess your life up, ways in which you can end up throwing away the potential that God has for what he wants to do in your life. The first one, obviously, is with the seed by the wayside. It's like you just don't prepare your heart. You're like, you show up, you kind of, you know, click it on. You're listening to his teaching, but you're really thinking about something else. You're checking your emails. But it's like, you know, for every one of us, there are times when this is the way it is. The word is there. We can read the Bible, but I'm just going through it like busy work, and it isn't really sinking in. Well, if you don't prepare your heart, till the soil, soften it to prepare yourself for receiving what God wants to tell you, that's a way to mess yourself up. But then secondly, getting all excited immediately is a trap as well. Every time people got really excited, Jesus always tried to calm them down. He certainly didn't do anything to whip people up into a frenzy or to entice them to follow him. He did everything but that. When his crowd got really big, he's like, hey, I want to tell you guys something. You need to eat my body and drink my blood. And they're like, whoa, creepy. I'm out of here. And he didn't go, wait. He's like, no, because the truth is, I'm not looking for a quick emotional response. I mean, we all love quick emotional responses. As a pastor, I mean, I love it when somebody comes up and goes, wow, what you said just changed my life. This is so amazing. And it's great, you know, but I've been doing this a long time, and I understand. I may never see them again. Next week, I may make a joke about something that offends them, and they're gone that quickly. I'm not looking for immediate emotional responses, because that's a way to mess your life up, to short-circuit your life, if everything is in the short run. It's like you don't see people who are married and go, you can tell by how much in love they are right now how their marriage is going to turn out. Because sometimes, you know, love is, of course, blind, but sometimes there are people who, like, they can't miss. I've married couples who I thought, man, there's no way they're going to make it. And then I see them on their 30th anniversary. Yeah, I remember you married. I'm like, wow, I never thought you'd last. There are other people who I thought, these guys love the Lord. They love each other. This is great. And a year or two later, boom, they're breaking up. And it's the same thing. I've seen people come to Jesus and be like, oh, this is so awesome. Calm down. It's the long play that matters. It's how things go overall. Don't be impressed by flash. Don't be impressed by how immediately impressive you are. That kind of stuff comes cheap. It's why people who manipulate people try to work them up into a frenzy, because it's really fun to do that, but ultimately, where does it end up? Today is mine and Ann's 45th anniversary. I mean, yeah. So, 45 years of marriage, you go through a lot of stuff. I remember when Pastor Chuck and Kay had their 50th anniversary, we had a party for them, and afterwards I was in Chuck's office with Chuck and Kay, and I said, so, 50 years of marriage, what have you learned? And Chuck goes, well, for the first 40 years, it was really tough. And he said, then we quit trying to change each other, and it got great. So I always tell people, don't wait 40 years. Don't try to change each other. Don't try to feed off
the kind of

0: energy. And I think a lot of people who get excited about the Lord, who get excited about ministry and things like that, they want it in the short term, but ultimately it's the long game that matters, that really bears fruit. Faithfulness is so much more important than excitement. And so, you know, again, you mess up your life by going with your feelings, because someday your feelings aren't going to be there, and what's left? Then ultimately being too worried about what works for you, how this makes me look or what this costs me. The best things in life, they say that the best things in life are free. And that's true on a certain level, but actually the best things in life more often are incredibly expensive. They cost us a lot. And when it comes to the Word of God working in our lives, there are times when we go, is this really worth it? And that's when people just go, forget it, I'm done.
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3: There is no person that God cannot save. There is no promise that God will not keep. There is

Take your Bibles and turn to 1 Samuel 18. 1 Samuel 18, and this is our message series on the story of David. And David is one of the great giants who felled a giant. But bigger than the giant Goliath is David. He towers above so many others in Scripture. 300 times his name is mentioned in the Word of God. More than any person in all the Bible is the name of David. And David's name means beloved of God. And I can tell you that the truth of the message that you're about to hear is truly life-changing. It is the message of the Bible. It's called the blood covenant. The blood covenant. And as we look at these first four verses of 1 Samuel 18, let me remind you the background just a bit, catch you up on the story. Saul is king, though diminished in the eyes of the people and set aside by God himself. And David has been anointed and appointed as the new king of Israel. And yet he went back to the shepherd's field to wait his time and to wait his turn because Saul was still king. And God was dealing with Saul. And then David was called from the shepherd's field to bring lunch for his brothers, and he ends up killing the great giant of Gath. He ended up killing Goliath, and he became a national hero. His popularity soared. Everyone loved David, and you can see why. So in verse 1 of chapter 18, as soon as he had finished speaking to Saul, the soul of Jonathan, mark that name, was knit to the soul of David. And Jonathan loved him as his own soul. Jonathan is the son of Saul, the king of Israel, the heir apparent to the throne of Israel. And yet, Jonathan sees that God has chosen David to be the king of Israel. And David was such a great man that immediately Jonathan's soul, his heart, was knitted to him. Verse 2 says, and Saul took him that day and would not let him return to his father's house. That means he took David and put him in the military rather than returning to the house of David. Right now, everything is, or the house of his father Jesse. Right now, everything is going well between David and Saul the king. But then in verse 3, Jonathan made a covenant with David. Mark that word, covenant. Jonathan made a covenant with David. Why? Because he loved him as his own soul. And Jonathan stripped himself of the robe. This, no doubt, was the robe of royalty. It was the robe of a prince. And Jonathan stripped himself of this robe in humility and integrity, and he gave it to David and his armor and even the sword and his bow and his belt. The blood covenant. What is a covenant? It sounds like an ancient term, and in many ways, of course, it is. But it is so real. It is so relevant. In the Hebrew, the word covenant means to cut. To cut. And thus, the blood covenant. It is more than a promise. There are great promises throughout the Bible. But a covenant makes the promises trustworthy. It is those who are in, covenant with Christ, in covenant with God, who are recipients of all the promises and all the blessings of God. A covenant is an unbreakable relationship. It is a complete commitment to another person. That is the covenant. And it's all about the blood. To cut is the covenant. How would someone make a blood covenant? Well, two people would agree on something to covenant together, and
in this case, it was a relationship, a friendship between David and Jonathan. And because of the covenant, there came the cutting. And there would be the incision, most likely on the wrist, an incision cut on the wrist. And an incision on the wrist of the other. And they would clasp wrists. And in the mingling of the blood, in the shedding and the sharing of the blood, the covenant was cut. The promises were made and kept because of this covenant. And of course, the incision would often leave scars on the wrist as reminders of the covenant that is made. So this is typical of what David and Jonathan would have experienced that day when David and Jonathan made a covenant, a solemn vow, a solemn oath, and they united their hearts with the sacrifice of their own blood. What a story. What a tremendous sharing of life and love we see here. These men loved one another as their own souls. As a result of a covenant between David and Jonathan, or others who would do the same, there was a covenant that extended to the family and to the future. And that's very important, as you're going to see in this message, because the covenant, the blood covenant, not only applied to the two who participated in this case, but to their families, the covenant. We see the idea, the truth of the covenant throughout all of the scriptures, whether it was a covenant made with Noah, with the rainbow traced in the sky and the promise that there would be no more flooding to judge the earth, whether it was the promise to Abraham and the children of Israel who were birthed from Abraham and Sarah, whether it is the promise to David or the covenant with David, all of these covenants we see throughout the Bible. And in fact, the whole Bible is a covenant. And it is a covenant in two parts. You know this covenant as the New Testament and the Old Testament. The Old Covenant and the New Covenant. And these are blended together in the Word of God with the blood of the gospel. And when you made a covenant with someone, it was in terms of regardless of what it cost me, regardless of the sacrifice, I will be in covenant with you. David and Jonathan, the son of Saul, now takes David as his own brother in effect. You've heard of blood brothers. And so here you have it. David and Jonathan are blood brothers. We in the church of the Lord Jesus Christ, because of the covenant that we have made with Christ and one another, we are brothers and sisters in Christ. And there is a sense in which we are closer to one another in Christ than we are to even sometimes our own family members who may be outside of Christ. Such is the relationship that we have. The writer of Proverbs says, there is a friend that sticks closer than a brother. And so if you could just flip this to friendship, David and Jonathan become friends, and they are forever friends because of this covenant that they made, that they could be the friends that would stick together throughout all their lives, no matter what happened. And as you read the story of David and ultimately Jonathan, is the story of their kinship and their relationship. We are the friends of God because of the blood covenant of Jesus Christ.

0: The 23rd Psalm, quoted in the nursery, sung at weddings, read at funerals, preached in pulpits, and believed on battlefields. So many people know it, but the question is, do you know the shepherd? Because this isn't just a psalm for the end of life, it's a psalm for life. You see, we're not much different from the sheep that are restless and wandering, looking for something to fill the emptiness. And every one of us, whether we realize it or not, needs a shepherd. I'm Jack Graham, and in my new book, I want to take you on a journey through the psalm you think you already know and introduce you to the shepherd that you may not know.
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0: It's one thing to say the Lord is my shepherd. It's another thing entirely to say the Lord is my shepherd. So whoever you are, whatever season you're walking through, weary, worried, wandering, afraid, anxious, there's a shepherd who knows your name, who leads you to rest, who restores your soul, who walks with you through the deepest valleys and brings you out on the other side. This book is for the exhausted, the wandering, the afraid, the grieving, the hopeful. It's for every one of us. The Lord is my shepherd. I shall not want. When Jesus instituted the Lord's Supper in the upper room hours before the cross, he lifted up the cup, red with the fruit of the vine, and he said, "This is the new covenant. This is the new testament of my blood." So Jesus is looking back all the way through the Old Testament and all of the covenants that were made by God, the bloody book of the Bible. The Bible, cut it anywhere and it will bleed. It is the story of salvation and redemption in Christ, Old Testament and New Testament. I've taught you this through the years. I've written a book that's just out called The Jesus Book, because the story of the Bible, the inerrant, infallible Word of God, is the covenant that God has made with us in Jesus Christ. It is redemption, and the scarlet thread weaves its way all the way through the Bible from Genesis to Revelation. It's all about the blood. In fact, in Hebrews chapter 9 and verse 22, the scripture says, "Without the shedding of blood, there is no forgiveness of sin." Amen. And so the Bible is the book of the covenant. And it ever lives. We make covenants today that should be lasting. When we get married, it is not a mere act of the will or an act of the state, of the government, but in Christ we make a covenant with one another. Have you ever thought about this related to your church membership? That you are in covenant with God and in covenant with the people of God. I am accountable to you. You are accountable to me. We are accountable to one another. And it's more than just stiff accountability. It's the accountability of a family. A family of friends who have committed their lives together. And it's in the covenant between David and Jonathan that we see this beautiful picture. It is in the covenant, which is the subject of the Bible, that we find the source of our strength. The source of our strength. All of the promises of God are covenant promises. All of the fellowship that we have together is a covenant commitment. We are blessed as the people of God because of God's covenant with us. You'll notice here, as we read in this passage, when the covenant was cut between David and Jonathan, there was an exchange of possessions. There was a new identity. They became one. When you enter into a covenant with Yahweh God, you receive what He has. You're now identified as a child of God. You have the robe of royalty thrown upon your shoulders. You have shared now in the promise of God. You are His and He is yours. And it's all because of the blood covenant. That's the importance of the covenant. But let's talk for a few moments about an illustration of this covenant. Turn in your Bibles all the way over to 2 Samuel chapter 19. And I'm going to give you and show you one of the most amazing stories in all of the Bible that you may not know. And it's the story of a man by the name of Mephibosheth, who was the son of Jonathan, the grandson of Saul the king, Mephibosheth. So, to fast forward the story all the way from the early days of David when he is anointed and appointed the king. He's a friend of Saul. Saul is a friend, but Saul became insanely jealous of David because all the women, all the ladies in Israel were saying, Saul has slain his thousands, but David has slain his tens of thousands. And Saul is enraged with envy. And from that moment on, Saul began to chase David and desired to kill him. He put a target on David's back, and David became a fugitive. He was running like an antelope in the desert, hiding in caves, eking out a life in the desert. Here he is, the future king, hated by Saul. Ultimately, David prevailed as king, and Saul and Jonathan were killed in battle. Saul is dead. Jonathan, the heir apparent, is dead. And David, as God had coveted, is now the king of Israel. He has full power, full control. So notice what happens in 1 Samuel 19, verses 1 and 2. And Saul spoke to Jonathan, his son, and told him that they should kill David. But Jonathan, Saul's son, delighted much in David. And Jonathan told David, Saul, my father, seeks to kill you. Therefore, be on your guard in the morning. Stay in the secret place and hide yourself. That's 1 Samuel 19. And so there's the story of David becoming a fugitive. He was the hunted and the hounded until David prevailed. And then David on the throne, 2 Samuel chapter 9. Now this is an extended scripture, but I want you to read it with me. Follow along as I read it, because this is the story of amazing grace in a barren place. And David said, is there still anyone left of the house of Saul that I may show him kindness? For whose sake? His blood brother's sake. Kindness is the same word for grace that we find in the New Testament, the loving kindness of God. Now there was a servant of the house of Saul whose name was Ziba, and they called him to David, and the king said to him, are you Ziba? And he said, I am your servant. And the king said, is there not still someone of the house of Saul that I may show the kindness of God to him? And Ziba said to the king, there is still a son of Jonathan. He is crippled in his feet. And how was this young man crippled in his feet, now an adult? When he was a boy, 5 years of age, when the house of Saul collapsed, everyone in the house of Saul was fleeing from the terror that they presumed would come in revenge from David. And so there was a nurse who took a 5-year-old boy in her arms and fled. And she was in such a hurry carrying this boy in her arms that she tripped and fell. The Hebrew tradition tells us that she was a rather corpulent woman. That means she was fat. She was obese, super obese, and she fell on this boy. He fell, and both limbs, both legs, his feet were crippled, and there were no orthopedic surgeons to fix it. And so as a result of that fall, are you following me? As a result of that fall, that boy lived in brokenness the rest of his life. He was disabled the rest of his life. And the king said to him, verse 4, "Where is he?" And Ziba said to the king, "He is at the house of Machir, the son of Amiel, at Lodebar." You ever heard of Lodebar? It's a low place. The name means barren. So this boy, crippled by the fall, the son of Jonathan, the grandson of the king, is living like a slave at Lodebar, living in shame at Lodebar. In verse 5, the king David sent and brought him from the house of Machir, the son of Amiel, at Lodebar. And Mephibosheth, the son of Jonathan, son of Saul, came to David and fell on his face and paid homage. And David said, "Mephibosheth." And he answered, "Behold, I am your servant." Now, can you imagine the fear in the heart of Mephibosheth at this point? He assumes he is a dead man. His entire life, he had been told that David was the enemy. For all of his days, he was told to fear David and to hate David. And now here he is with the house of Saul fallen and David's house built. He is at his feet. He is assuming that his head is about to fall in revenge. But what does David do? Verse 7, David said to him, "Do not fear, for I will show you," say it, "kindness for the sake of your father, Jonathan." Not for your sake, Mephibosheth. Not because of anything that you have done or not done. But out of my sheer grace and loving kindness, I give you my love. Because I love Jonathan, your father, I'm loving you. And David said, "Don't fear. I will restore to you all the land of Saul." This is verse 7. "Your father, and you shall eat at my table always." And he paid homage. Mephibosheth said, "What is your servant that you should show regard for a dead dog like I?" You see how he saw himself? As a dog dead in the desert. He was living in this barren place. No future. No fellowship. He was a real nowhere man. Living in a nowhere land. Isn't he a bit like you and me? No, not a little like you and me, all like you and me. Because we, like this man Mephibosheth, have been disabled by the fall, broken by the fall. The fall and the curse of sin, we are born in this. We go forth from our mother's womb speaking in lies. We are born under judgment like Mephibosheth. We are a part of a fallen kingdom, a fallen race. We cannot walk. We have no purpose in life apart from what God in Christ has done for us. This is a picture. This man, Mephibosheth, with a long name, we join with him in that we living at Lodebar, without hope, hurt by the curse of life, destroyed. We are disabled. We are distanced from God. We are deformed in our sin. We are doomed. And that's why he said, "Am I a dead dog?" Yes, you are. Dead in your trespasses and sin. But because of the love of the Son of David, the Lord Jesus Christ. A covenant has been cut. And that covenant was cut at the cross. Glory! What God has done for us when Jesus died on the cross, this covenant, the everlasting covenant, was made. Flowing through the veins of the Lord Jesus Christ is the blood of God. God's blood was coursing through the veins of Jesus the Messiah, the Son of God. But also in his flesh, in his humanity, the blood of man was mingled at the cross. Our blood was joined with the blood of God at the cross. And this covenant was made. And this covenant now has formed this bond, this oath that God has made to us, that we are his forever. Sometimes the devil comes to you and says, well, you're not worthy of this salvation. Absolutely right. You're not worthy. But we are not saved because we are worthy. We are saved because Christ is worthy. Why was Mephibosheth, this boy, this young man, why was he saved? Not for his own sake, not for anything he had done. He had done nothing but run from God and hide from David. And yet, for Jonathan's sake, for Jonathan's sake, David forgave him and gave him a future and a hope. And every day from that day forward, every day from that day forward, Mephibosheth lived in the house of the king. He'd been drinking out of a dirty wooden cup in the desert, living down at Lodabar. Depressed, despondent, discouraged, no hope, no future. There he was, but he's delivered from the lowlands, from the desert lands. He's now in the palace of the king, sleeping on satin sheets, drinking out of a silver goblet. The son of the king. And it all is because that David and Jonathan made a covenant together. And in blood, it was written.

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The book of Revelation reminds us that Jesus is the beginning and the end, that He was in Genesis 1:1, and He will be there when the new earth and the new heaven come down. Jesus is the focal point of all of history. He is the Lord from Genesis to Revelation and everything in between. Indeed, that's really the message of the book of Revelation. If you miss that, you missed the whole thing. That is the message of the book. That's the purpose for which the book is written, to remind us that glory, honor, majesty, praise, and worship belong to Christ alone. The book of Revelation opens with a prologue. And the opening of that prologue you saw in verse 3, which we looked at actually at the very first message, where there is a specific blessing to those who not only read it, but heed it. In fact, there is another one at the end, like two bookends, two blessings, one at the beginning, one at the end, for everyone who studies and reads and heeds the book of Revelation. In His greeting to the churches, the Lord Jesus pronounces grace and peace. In all the writings of the New Testament, grace and peace. Have you ever asked yourself why none of them would write peace and then grace? Have you ever thought about that? Because no one can ever have the peace of God before receiving the grace of God. Until you receive the grace of God, you cannot have peace of God. Only the grace of God through Jesus Christ could give you peace, even in the midst of turmoil, even in the difficult times of life. And so John goes on to describe Jesus as the faithful witness, the firstborn from the dead, and the ruler of the kings of the earth. I hope you're following all this with me in your Bibles. Chapter 1, a Revelation. Why does he call Jesus the faithful witness? In fact, he is the faithful witness par excellence, because he is the one who came from heaven to reveal the Father. And therefore, his testimony is true. In John 14:9, he said, "He who has seen me has seen the Father." Jesus is the firstborn from the dead. You see, even the people that Jesus raised from the dead, they rose in their normal bodies. But Jesus is the only one, the first one, who rose from the dead in a glorified body. He's the first, but then we will follow. For we too will rise in glorified bodies. Those who worship Jesus, those who love Jesus, those who cannot wait for Jesus to come back, they will be in a glorified body. We're not going to be dismembered spirits floating around or angels on the clouds. No, we will have glorified bodies just like Jesus' body after the resurrection. That's why He is the firstborn. He's the first one we will follow. Verse 5, he said, he's the ruler of the kings of the earth. Look around you today. You don't find too many kings and rulers of the world bowing to Jesus. But make no mistake about it, they will. All of them will. All of them will. Even if they think they're mighty and powerful, they will bow their knees to Jesus. The day is coming when every knee will bow and every tongue will confess, whether they like it or not, they're going to do it. Still, we're on verse 5. Jesus loves us, and He has freed us from our sins by His blood. Listen carefully, please. I know we sing about the blood of Jesus. I know we can imagine the blood of Jesus on the cross. And the symbol of the communion wine reminds us of the blood of Jesus. And even believers, we believe in the power of the blood of Jesus. But John saw with his own eyes that blood dripping from the cross as he alone stood there by the cross. He saw with his own eyes how the holy and righteous blood of Jesus stained the earth. He saw with his own eyes. He watched Jesus as he bled to death while all the others fled and ran away. John watched Jesus' last drop to drop from his holy body, drained from his body, his mangled body. And if John lived to be 1,000 years old, he will never forget that blood dripping from the cross.
And so John says, remember, it is only the blood of Jesus that can save you. It is only the blood of Jesus that can set you free. It is only the blood of Jesus that can break the chain of addiction and the chain of sin. Remember, it's only the blood of Jesus that can give you indescribable victory in your life. Every time you're faced with temptation and you're about to wander off into the far country, you're turning against the Lord and His Word and want to sin, try to plead the blood of Jesus. Every time you're in trouble, plead the blood of Jesus. Every time you feel rejected and unloved, claim the blood of Jesus. Every time you feel guilt and shame, plead the blood of Jesus. Now, amen belongs here. Amen. For He bled to death so that He might set us free from the power of sin. And when He sets us free, He makes us into priests. No longer do we need to go to a priest for confession. We no longer do we need to go to a priest to intercede on our behalf like they did in the Old Testament. For the door to the throne room of God is wide open for us to come in and come out anytime, any moment. For we now are priests. We can come straight to the high priest. Verse 7. Here John quotes the prophet Daniel. And Daniel prophesied not only about Jesus' first coming, but he also prophesied about Jesus' second coming. He said in Daniel chapter 7, look, He's coming with clouds. In the Bible, the word clouds means large, vast numbers of people, throngs of people. That's what the clouds in the Bible are. In fact, Hebrews 12:1 tells us that we are surrounded by such great cloud of witnesses. What is He talking about? He is talking about the myriads of people whose faithful witness has been recorded in the Scripture in order to encourage us, in order to help us be obedient to Christ, in order to motivate us to keep on keeping on. So that's what the cloud means. He's going to come with all the wonderful saints who have gone before us, who are there with Him now. When He returns, all the throng of people who have went ahead of us will come back with Him. With Him, there will be a vast number of the saints who have placed their faith in Jesus Christ, but they have died and gone and joined the church above. No wonder John then quotes the book of Zechariah, Zechariah 12:10. Every eye will see Him. Everyone who pierced Him, and all the people of the earth will mourn. What is he talking about? Is he specifically referring to the people who pierced His hands and His feet and His side? They too. But when he's talking about those who pierced Him shall mourn, he's talking about everyone who have rejected Jesus Christ as the only Savior. For every time a person rejects Jesus, he's piercing him. Every time one person takes the name of Jesus as a swear word, he's piercing him. Every time those in authority forbid the mention of the name of Jesus publicly, they are the one who pierced Jesus. And they're going to mourn for three reasons. They will mourn for their blindness. They will mourn for their refusal to receive Jesus as their only Savior and the Lord of the life. They will mourn over rejecting Jesus and rejecting the witness of their friends and their neighbors who are telling them about Jesus. For years, I have been intrigued by something in the book of Genesis about Noah's ark. You see, Noah and his sons for 120 years pleaded with people, begged people, come into the ark. Enter the ark before it's too late. And then the Bible said, God shut the door. I've always been intrigued. Why didn't Noah shut the door? What? One of his sons shut the door. Why is God is the one who had to shut that door? Listen to me very carefully, please. Because God is a decisive God.
God will not be persuaded by people's plea once judgment day has come. God is a righteous and just, and He will not be persuaded to change His mind after they've repeatedly turned Him down. Because I can only imagine from a human point of view, from an emotional point of view, if Noah or his boys are looking out and seeing their friends perishing in the flood, and they would say, "Daddy, please open the door," and act out of emotions, he would want to open the door. But God does not act that way. God is not a man who does not react in a purely emotional level. God kept the door open for 120 years, pleading with him, "Come." Through Noah, he entreated the people to come and be saved. He is patiently waiting for people for 120 years, and now he's patiently waiting for anyone here who does not know him to come while the opportunity is here. Because once that door is shut, it is shut forever. Look with me, please, at verse 10. "And then John heard a loud voice like a blast of trumpet." Of course, it was the voice of Jesus saying to him, "Write on a scroll what you see and send it to the seven churches." Why seven churches? Why not eight and why not six? But you see, the Bible makes it very clear that the number seven is a number of completion. It's a number of perfection. And you see it throughout the scripture. For example, when in the book of Genesis, when Joseph interpreted Pharaoh's dream, he said there were seven lean years and seven good years. You see it again when Joshua and the Israelites were coming into the land of promise and they marched around the walls of Jericho seven times. Those seven churches represent the complete picture of the condition of all churches throughout history. It doesn't matter what time you've lived in. It doesn't matter where you are. It doesn't matter where you go. Every church will come under one of the seven categories. And that is why Revelation is for today. The book of Revelation is for today. It is relevant today. And when John heard that voice, and he turned and he saw the seven golden lampstands. Among the seven golden lampstands was someone like the Son of Man. What are these golden lampstands? Each lampstand represents each of the seven churches. A lampstand has one purpose, and that is to shine the light of Jesus into the darkness of this world. For any church to be faithful church must have an overriding call and purpose, and it is to shine the light of the gospel in a dark world. In John 8:12, Jesus said, "I am the light of the world." And then in Matthew, he said, "You are the light of the world." What does that mean? It means that we are to shine the light of Jesus Christ in the dark areas of the world, even if it's the only thing we do. Why? Because light sends darkness fleeing. Light brings understanding of the truth. Light attracts people. Light enables people to see what is real and what is true. And therefore, a faithful church must be a lampstand. The tragedy takes place when the church looks like, acts like, and believe like the world. Look again at verse 13. John said, "One like the Son of Man." That's always a remarkable thing for me. This is the disciple who laid his head on Jesus' shoulder. But these are the words also used by the prophet Daniel when he saw the pre-incarnate Christ. What does it mean, like the Son of Man? Listen carefully. It means that he is the one who has all authority and all power in his hand.
that Jesus, that John saw glorified, magnified in heaven, is the same Jesus who was born in Bethlehem of Judea, is the same Jesus who was crucified outside of Jerusalem. He is the same Jesus, but he is no longer known according to the flesh. He is now glorified, magnified, transfigured. He is now transcendent. And we, beloved, must see him that way. We must see him that way. Look at the description of the Son of Man. He's dressed in robes reaching to his feet. What are these robes? Well, if you are saved, these are the robes of the high priest who stands in intercession on behalf of all the believers. But if you have rejected Jesus and you're not saved, these are the robes of the judge, for he will be judge for all eternity. Secondly, the golden belt around his chest. Ephesians 6:14 tells us that this belt is the belt of truth. That belt speaks of the fact that Jesus and only Jesus is the truth, the whole truth, and there can be no truth away from Jesus. And because he is the truth, therefore, he has all the power and the authority and the strength. And then it says, number three, that he has hair white as wool. The whiteness of the wool represents his purity, his holiness, his righteousness, and his eyes are like a blazing fire, which speaks of the Lord's penetrating eyes, that he can see all things all the time. Even in the time when you think you're in secret and nobody can see you, he can see you. Number five, his feet are like fine brass. Now, some translations said bronze glowing in a furnace. The molten brass speaks of God's judgment. God's judgment described as grapes thrown into the winepress of God's wrath. His brass feet will trample the grapes of God's wrath, for he is the judge of the world. Number six, his voice is like the sound of rushing water. Even in his earthly life, even in his human flesh, the Lord Jesus spoke with power, spoke with authority. Even the teachers of the law, he said, who is he? Forgive sins. Only God forgives sins. Yeah, dummies, he's God in human flesh. He called out to the rotting body of Lazarus. He said, come out of the tomb. And he walked out. He called out to the demons that possessed and harassed and caused horrible suffering for those whom they possessed. He said, come out. And those demons came out flying. Number seven, he holds the stars in his right hand. What are these stars? These are the seven messages to the seven churches. Number eight, out of his mouth comes a sharp double-edged sword. Hebrews 4:12 tells us that the word of God is sharper than two-edged sword. It penetrates even dividing soul and spirit, joints and marrow. It judges the thoughts and the attitudes of the heart. Finally, his face shines like the sun. John, of course, was not the only apostle who was blinded by the brightness of the face of Jesus. Paul, on his way to Damascus, he was knocked down to the ground with the brilliant light of Jesus' face, so much so that his companions had to guide him to the city. So the question is, when John saw the glorified Jesus, what did he do? John was stricken. He was stunned. He put his face to the ground as though dead. For the first time, he saw the glorified Jesus in all of his majesty, glory, and power. And at that moment, John's feet became like jello and his legs were like rubber bands, and he fell on his face at the feet of Jesus. Now, beloved, this is the awe and the reverence by which we must approach Jesus. And so the question is, when will we see the glorified Christ return? The Bible makes it very clear, only the Father knows the time. But we need to live every single day as if he's coming back
today. Every single day, we live as if it's our last day. That's why we don't know the day.

with your ideas, with your thoughts, with your likes and dislikes, but living for Him. By not living under the burden of unconfessed sin, not living with your own schedule and your own finances and your own plans and your own this and your own this, but you should be living for Him, not for you, for Him.

0: Growing up in the Soviet Union, we did not have God. The man we worshipped was Vladimir Lenin. When I was in elementary school, we used to wear this little red star, and inside the red star would be a baby Lenin. We had portraits in every classroom, everywhere. And I didn't think anything was wrong with it. But now, when you look back, you see that the idea of one man could turn a big country like that upside down, and what it did to people, to generations. My grandmother came from a religious family that was broken and tortured by communists when they came. Her father had 36 hectares of land that was taking away everything. They even broke into the house and took everything, even dishes, to dump it in the woods. So everybody had to become even, and everybody had to become poor. Russia was a religious country, and Russia had 50,000 churches. When communism took over, that number got reduced to 500. Just walking on the streets and looking at people, you see that for the most part it is a godless nation. What happened, and how do we get back? I came to the United States when I was 21. I was in search. I found Russian Orthodox Church here in Atlanta. When I met my husband, you know, we start having a lot of debates because he was very strong Christian. I just asked him one day, I said, listen, you have to give me time and you cannot push. I have to find it myself. I have to get there by myself. And it did happen one day, and nobody did expect it. I said, let's find a church that would fit both of us. We come from two different places and two different cultures. Michael said long time ago, and I remember it, you either can be the leaders or the followers. Beginning of 1900s, Russia was practicing Marxism, and that's what we replaced God with. You have a perfect example what happened, and perfect example what not to follow. And right now, we are trying to be the followers of something that doesn't work. We have to get back and be the leaders. And we can, because America is still a great, big nation that has so many Christians that we can turn it and we can make the move.
1: We are to warn and to encourage and bring those people to come to Christ.
2: For years, many have refused to talk about what's happening. It was dismissed as over there in distant headlines, but now it's here. You see it on college campuses. You hear it in classrooms and conversations. Two radical ideologies, once openly hostile, now standing shoulder to shoulder. In Dr. Youssef's book, An Unholy Alliance, he explains why this convergence is happening, where it comes from, and why ignoring it will only accelerate the downfall of our society.
1: The leaders of this Islamization of the West movement, they operate on one basis, and that's fear.
2: Most leaders stay silent. 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It's about truth and the responsibility we have to speak it with courage and compassion.
1: We are to warn and to encourage and to bring those people to come to Christ, that we would say to them, Jesus loves you. And that's the message that we, the believers, have.
2: It's one of the most urgent messages of our lifetime. 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

0: turn to Christ, seek His face, cry out for awakening. 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

0: Ladies and gentlemen, so good to be back with you here on his channel. And my name is Mike McIntosh, if we haven't met before. And I just love the Bible, and it has changed my life, my wife's life, our children's and our grandchildren's life. And now the little great-grandchildren are learning it. It'll change your life. Just give it time to soak in. So we're doing what's called an overview in 1 year of the Bible. It is an overview that you can grasp it if you're a brand new Christian or you're not even a Christian and you want to know what it's about. It is about you and God. The whole book is about you and God. But he speaks in stories of family life, military life, government life, and political life. And it's an amazing thing how that you can relate those to our own lives and we hear his voice. So, Father, I pray in Jesus' name, as we begin this chapter 31, that your Spirit would bless this audience with your love and wisdom in Jesus' name. Amen. We left off mentioning that these few chapters that we're getting towards the end that are dealing with families. And these families are beginning to look like, as we saw in our last program, really kind of dysfunctional. But yet, God loves people. And as long as there's sin in the world, there are going to be dysfunctional people and people trying to find their way and find right from wrong. And so now we got to this family, and Laban was the father of two girls, Leah and Rachel. And Jacob fell in love with her, Rachel, and wanted to marry her. And so her dad said, "You can serve me for 7 years and work here on my farm, and then she's yours." So he did. But at the wedding party, when they all had too many bottles of wine, he climbed into the bed, and he didn't realize it was the older sister that was in the bed. And they consummated the marriage. He was furious. He was upset. He was mad. He was angry. And he went to Laban, his father-in-law, and said, "What in the world?" And he said, "In our country, the youngest doesn't get married first. The oldest does. So now you work another 7 years, and we'll let you have Rachel." So he loved her so much, he works 14 years to marry Rachel. So finally, when it's time for him to leave, he's heading back home, and somebody wanted to cause him trouble, and maybe this has happened to you. They put some of Laban's private property on the camel in the carrying case, and then they came chasing him down through the desert. And he said, "What in the world are you doing?" He said, "I didn't put that here." When they found it, this reminds me of a New Testament verse. This is good for you and me to hold on to. It is, "Your sins shall find you out." So Jacob is being dealt with by God, and his sins are being found out, where he's going to get so frustrated, he just surrenders to God. So this 31st chapter is now telling us about leaving his father-in-law, and he goes off to meet his father and be there with him. And the 32nd chapter deals with Esau, his brother, twin brother, who he connived and cheated and got the blessing from their father. And he's going to meet him. He's scared to death. And he puts hundreds and hundreds of people. He's just very wealthy now. He's made millions of dollars working for his crooked father-in-law. And he has sheep and goats and camels and servants. And he put about 400 out in front of him and the shepherds with them, so that when Esau met him coming across the border, if he had an army with him to kill him and get even from his younger past a few years back, he would be able to go fast on his horse with his wife and kids and get out of the area. But that's not what happened. The 32nd chapter, it tells us that Esau was coming to meet his brother, and he was happy to be with his brother and let bygones be bygones. And then there's another baby born, and her name in the 34th chapter is Dinah. In the 35th chapter, Jacob returns to Beth-El. Now, many of you in the Eastern countries that are viewing know that Beth-El means house of God. And Beth-El is a place where God appeared. And he's going to appear to Jacob. And he's going to have a dream. And he's going to wrestle with God. And God's going to move him and bless him to take the blessings of Abraham and be the leader of a new nation of people. So that's very, very important for us to understand. Whoops, I just dropped the water again. Here's what I want to get across to you. This deals specifically, the 36th chapter, specifically with the family. And God's going to work with this family and be patient. So when you think of your family, and so many people easily think they can just get divorced and things are going to change. That's not really going to change much because it doesn't please God that people have to divorce. He can work with anyone about anything. And so I want you to think about this for a moment. If God can be so patient with these people in the Bible and their families, will you trust him to be in charge of your family? And especially you husbands, that you would love your wives as Christ loved the church and gave himself for it. That's what Ephesians chapter 6 says. And the wives are to submit themselves to their husbands and obey their husbands and reverence them. The husband is asked in that portion of scriptures of Ephesians 6 to do one thing. The wife is asked to do three things. One is contrary to the man's emotional makeup. Three things are things that a woman struggles with more than a man. So he's not saying the man is the boss any way, shape, or form. A woman is not going to obey, respect, or care for the husband if the husband doesn't show love. So God asks us men, rough, tough guys, to be gentle and kind and loving to our wives. And then the Bible says a husband is the head of the wife. Does not mean he's the boss. It means, for me, a great responsibility to always provide for my wife and to make sure our children are always fed and clothed and educated and that they can find God and walk with him when they leave our home. Her responsibility is to love her family and to love us knuckleheads called the husband. Now, it doesn't mean you have to submit to him, respect him, and obey him because he's the boss. It means that God works through the husband to help the overall picture of the individual family. And it doesn't make him the boss. It makes him a husband that is a loving, submitted to God leader. And a wife, when she submits to who God has put in her life, she gets God's blessings. When she shows respect, she finds God's blessings. So it's a very beautiful thing here that happens in this chapter of the marriage and the brothers meeting. And then it tells us in the 36th chapter, the generations of Esau, and he names them all. And all of the kids and all the wives that he had many wives, were all not from the seed of Abraham, but of the Gentile nations, the nations that worship the devil, gave human sacrifice, and did not let their children live. So this really angered Esau, that God had turned from him. But in Hebrews, it tells us that Esau basically hated God because he wouldn't do what God would ask him to do. When we get into the end of that 36th chapter, we find out the kings of this part of the world and the leaders in an area called Edom. And the Edomites were enemies of Jacob's family and Joseph's family. And Jacob, it says in verse 1, of chapter 37, dwelt in the land where his father was a stranger, in the land of Canaan. So the Canaanites were very secular. They were devil worshipers. They worshipped idols. They were immoral. And this is the land that God was going to give his people. And we now enter into this whole concept of how the Middle East is divided up today. So we went from creation to man being created. He and his wife having a family. One son kills the other out of jealousy and is kicked out of the area, and he goes to a land called Nod. Now, we don't know how much time has definitely gone by, but there are other human beings on this planet, but they're different. We don't know anything about them, but they were godless. And that's where I say that Cain went and nodded out. He became a leader of these people, and he named his first town after himself and members of his family. And from that time on, city hall and governments have all been outside the Garden of Eden and always been secular. So we now look and see something new happening. God's showing them something, and they don't know yet what it is they're seeing. And you may be hearing something, just like they did, and not understanding, but all of a sudden, it's going to be watered by the Spirit. God's love will flood you, and a picture will come forward in your mind. And you'll realize you need God. Not everybody's perfect. No one is perfect. We've all sinned. We've all fallen short of the glory of God. But he makes it available that we can give glory to God, and he will bless our hearts. So they went to the land of Canaan, and these are the generations of Joseph. He was 17 years old. He was the youngest of the boys, and he goes out to see what is happening with his brothers because his dad wants to know. And he was a little bit spoiled. And the reason he was spoiled is because he was the youngest of his fathers and was born when he was an old man. So he gave him a coat of many colors. And that'd be like a striped coat, in a sense. And it would be the sign of a prince, that he got this jacket that he wore, and everybody was jealous, and the rest of the brothers. And remember, not all those brothers were perfect. And it says, when his brother saw him, his father loved him more than all of his brethren. And as a parent, I can understand that. But whenever I was asked when they were little, who do you love more, Dad? Me, me, me. I love you all the same. I love you. I'll lay my life down for you. I'll do whatever I can to help you get to heaven. And when I'm an old guy, I'll still love you. And I'll do all I can to remind you, don't lose your way getting to heaven. So Joseph, they hated him, and they could not speak peaceably unto him. So the big brothers were bullies. Joseph dreamed a dream and told it to his brethren, and they hated him even more. And he had this dream, and it just upset the brothers, because it said that there were these sheaves, and they would be bending down, and that was actually interpreted being that the older brothers would bow down to him, the younger brother. That really ticked him off. Go, I'll pray thee, see whether it be well with your brethren, the father said, and see how my flocks are doing. Bring me word. So he went out to Hebron, and he came to Shechem, and a certain man found him. I'd like you to think of this, or write it down in your notes. A certain man. All through your life from this day on, there will be a certain man showing up. You will never know their name or what they're doing or why, but they influence your life. And those of you that are spiritual men can be that certain man without ever boasting or pushing yourself on anyone, just seeing the picture and helping out. God will bless you. But this is a certain man. He has no name, but he's pretty knowledgeable. Some say he could have been an angel. That I don't know. The Bible doesn't say. A certain man found him, and behold, he is wandering in the field. And the man asked him, what are you looking for? I'm looking for my brother My father sent me out here, he said, to seek what they're doing and how the sheep are. And the man said, they've left here. I heard them say they're going to an area called Dothan. And when they saw him afar off, he went to Dothan. And even before he came near unto them, these brothers conspired to kill him, to kill their own brother. And they said one to another, oh, look, it's a dreamer. He's coming out. And come now, therefore, and let us slay him and cast him into a pit. And we'll tell our dad, we'll lie to our dad. See, lying again, murder again. You know, those things in Galatians chapter 5, verse 20, verse 19, are part of the works of the flesh. Lying, fornication, adultery, anger, drugs, alcohol. Those are seeds that you plant inside your heart, and now they blossom out into weeds. So the youngest next brother, Reuben, says, let's not kill him. That'll break God's heart. Shed no blood. And he talks them into putting them into a pit. And they dig a pit, and they throw him down there. And then they said, you know, instead of even being there, let's kill a goat and put the blood on the striped jacket, take it back to our father and say a wild beast got him. But here come some Midianites. And these Midianites are traitors. Let's sell him as a servant. And that's what they did. They sold their brother. Now, that would be a sad story. But many years pass, and you'll see before you finish Genesis, God uses even the wickedness of other people around us to put us into the position that God will use us and bless us and will be overcome with honor and position if we keep our heart humbly in His hands. The Lord gives, the Lord takes. Blessed be the name of the Lord. So when you start walking with God, you learn these little things in the Bible, and then you start applying them. How does this relate to me? I'd be very angry. I'm going to fight my brothers. Well, of course, he couldn't beat all these guys. So he's going to trust God, and he's down in the pit. The 38th chapter says, there he was. And then somebody saw the boy, and Judah went down from his brethren and turned into a certain Adullamite whose name was Hira. And Judah saw there was a daughter there in Canaan, and whose name was Shua, and he took her and went into her, and she conceived and bare a son, called his name Er. Now here is an interesting thing, that this man made a huge mistake. The lust of the flesh, the lust of the eyes, and the pride of life, 1 John says, are the three great dangers for every man, woman, and child. The lust of our flesh, got to have it. The lust of our eyes, wow, isn't that beautiful? And the pride of life. Man, if I had that car, I'd be cool. If I had that gold ring and the diamond on it, I'd be cool. You know? Those are the three tricks the devil uses all these years that he's been around, and his time's almost up. The lust of your eyes, the lust of your flesh, and the pride of life. The Bible says, resist the devil and he will flee from you. I know it works as a fact because I've been in war zones. I've been in jungles. I've been in very primitive places. I've seen death staring me in the eye, and I just call out on the Lord, and He always is there. Let God take your life this hour and just say, Father, I don't know you well enough, but I ask you in Jesus' name. And He said, whatever I ask in His name will be given to me by you. Please draw me into your arms and into your kingdom in Jesus' name. When Joseph has these dreams, Judah has got some problems going on, and his sins find him out as he has sex with a young lady named Tamar. In the 29th chapter, 39th chapter, the very next chapter, we see that Joseph is taken as a slave, and he ends up in Egypt. Fascinating story. Joseph was in the hands of a man named Potiphar, who was actually the captain of the guard. He was an Egyptian, and he bought him from the Ishmaelites. And it says here in verse 2 of chapter 39, Joseph was a prosperous man, and he was in the house of his master the Egyptian. And his master saw the Lord was with him, and that the Lord made all that he did to prosper in his hands. Joseph found grace in his sight, and he served him. He made him the overseer of his whole house, and all that he had, he put into his hands. Now, this is something that will happen to all of you. I've had it happen in several different ways, but one was a man that I became a very dear friend to, and he to me, a chief of police, where I was a reserve police officer. And when he gave me an oral interview, after I'd done all the paperwork, it was up to him. First thing he said to me was, I guess you had some trouble when you're a kid or younger, huh? And I said, yeah, I was messed up. Was that going to hold me back? He said, not necessarily. But Reverend, I want you to know this. There'll be no blankety blank blood of the Lamb or blankety blank Jesus in the Bible shoved down the throats of my officers. Do I make myself clear? And I said, yes, sir, perfectly clear. And that's not my style in the first place. But, sir, I understand. I'm here to serve. That's all. Well, it took 8 years and 6 police officers to die, and he came to me and said, the city council would like to give you a medal. I said, a medal for what? And he said, for what you do with all these families that they and the whole department grieving, and they say you're here day and night in the hospital with them. I said, yes, sir, but I could never take a medal. Well, what would you take? And I said, well, it's not me you're seeing and hearing about. And then he said, well, who is it then? And then he stopped and said, whoops, I think I put my foot in my mouth. And I said, it's Jesus Christ. It's him as a person in the hallways. And I'm just following him along, loving your people. So I'm not a threat. So he asked, would I start a police chaplaincy? We were friends for, well, 35 years, right up to his death. And I saw God touch this man from being hard to being tender. But it took 35 years just by being quiet. Now, God shows that this is what happened here with Joseph. It could happen to you. Others will see there's something changed about you that's different than all the people they go with. And this is what God will do for you. He will bless you, bless you, bless you, bless you, just like Joseph. And then problems came. The boss's wife wanted to seduce Joseph, and he wouldn't let her near him. And she grabbed a hold of his coat and kept it, and then lied, told her husband he tried to rape her, and he was put in prison. But yet, the guy in charge of the prison said, man, you're sharp. You can organize everything. And he did in the prison. And God met him in the prison. Now, I'm going to drive about an hour and a half home. And there's lots of cars. And one day when I was driving up the road, there were 10 cars in one accident. And I saw a lot of crying people and demolished cars. And I want to tell you, whatever you've been through, God was there. And so, as we say goodbye, come together next program, and we'll pick up this wonderful story of Joseph being one of the most powerful men on planet Earth. God bless you, and bless you again in Jesus' name.
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0: We invite you now to join with us for the Word for Today, originating from Calvary Chapel in Costa Mesa, California, with Pastor Chuck Smith. Our desire is to know Christ and to be conformed into His image by the power of the Holy Spirit.
1: Oh, let the Son of God enfold you with His Spirit and His love. Let Him fill.
0: The Bible speaks of the blessings that come to the person who will delight himself in God's Word. This is more than just hearing and understanding. It means we joyfully live our lives according to what we have learned. The ministry at Calvary is dedicated to the teaching of God's Word and its practical application to our lives. 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
2: In our study through the Bible, we are in the book of Ezra. The first three chapters is our present assignment. And so this morning we'd like to draw your attention to the first chapter of Ezra, the first four verses. We have come to an extremely important period of history for the nation of Israel. Their regathering and the rebuilding of the nation after the Babylonian captivity. And because it is such an important part of their history, it also was the focal point of many prophecies. They focused in upon this particular time of history. So we read, now in the first year of Cyrus, king of Persia, that would be the year 536 B.C., the year in which King Darius died. The word of the Lord, that the word of the Lord by the mouth of Jeremiah might be fulfilled. The Lord stirred up the spirit of Cyrus, the king of Persia, that he made a proclamation throughout all of his kingdom, and he put it also in writing, which said, thus saith Cyrus, king of Persia, the Lord God of heaven hath given me all the kingdoms of the earth, and he has charged me to build him a house at Jerusalem, which is in Judah. Who is there among you of all of his people, his God be with him, let him go up to Jerusalem, which is in Judah, and build the house of the Lord God of Israel. He is the God which is in Jerusalem. And whosoever remaineth in any place where he sojourneth, let the men of his place help him with silver, with gold, and with goods, and with beasts, beside the freewill offering for the house of God that is in Jerusalem. 1,000 years before this decree, back in the year 1490 B.C., before Israel ever came into the land, as they were approaching the land from their journey from Egypt, Moses, by the word of the Lord, declared unto them that when they came in and possessed the land that God had promised to their father Abraham, that they were to sow the land for 6 years. But in the seventh year, they were not to plow, they were not to sow. They were to let the land rest so that the land also had its Sabbath. That is, every 7 years, the land rested. And God said, just eat what grows naturally from the land, but don't plow it and sow it. And God said, I'll see that there is sufficient that you'll be able to be taken care of through that seventh year. I'll provide for you, but let the land rest every seventh year. No sooner did God give the law that God, knowing the future and knowing the heart of man, said, because you did not hearken to my voice, and you did not obey me, and you did not give the land its Sabbaths or its rest, I will allow you to go into captivity in the land of the heathen until the land has had its rest or its Sabbaths. So there was a prediction before they ever came into the land that once they did, they would ultimately disobey the command of God, and as the result, God would allow them to go into captivity in their enemies' lands, and their captivity would last for a period which would be 1/7 of the time that they had disobeyed the commandment of God. In other words, there were the 490 years that they had their monarchy, they did not obey the law, and thus 70 years until the land has had its Sabbaths. In the year 1095-1096 BC, the people came to Samuel and they said, "Samuel, we want a king to reign over us like the other nations." And so Samuel went to the Lord, and the Lord said to Samuel, "They've not rejected you, they've rejected me from reigning over them. Go ahead and appoint the king that I will show you." And so he appointed Saul to be king over Israel in 1096-95 BC. 490 years later, in 607-606 BC, Nebuchadnezzar came with the Babylonian army and he conquered Jerusalem, and the people were carried away as captives to Babylon, as well as many of the treasures out of the house of the Lord. 490 years they had existed under the monarchy. 490 years they had not obeyed the commandment of the Lord, and thus the land, or they shall be out of the land for 70 years in order that the land might have its Sabbaths. Now, in the first year of Cyrus, the king of Persia, that the word of the Lord by the mouth of Jeremiah might be fulfilled, Cyrus made this decree that those who wanted could return and begin to rebuild the temple in Jerusalem. The captivity officially ended exactly 70 years after the fall of Babylon, under the decree here of Cyrus in 536 BC. Jeremiah, first of all, had predicted that Jerusalem would fall to Babylon. And therefore, he said, because God has ordained that Babylon should conquer Jerusalem, it is futile and useless for you to resist. It would be much better if you would just surrender to Babylon and save the bloodshed. Why should your children be destroyed? Why should you see the city in ruins? Much better to just surrender, because God has ordained that Babylon is going to take this place. And so save yourself the pain and the suffering of a siege and the bloodshed that will take place, because when they take the city, they will not regard the children, the girls, the old people. They'll slay them all. So spare yourselves. But the people wouldn't listen to Jeremiah because they had other false prophets that were saying, the power of Babylon will be broken. God is going to destroy Babylon. Hananiah, the false prophet, said that those that have been taken away captives will soon be coming back. Within 2 years, everything is going to be restored, and the treasure of the temple will come back, and we will be strong, and Babylon will fall. Well, Jeremiah, to impress the people with the necessity of surrendering, made a wooden yoke, and he put it around his neck, and he went around with this wooden yoke over his neck, and he said, submit your necks to the yoke of Babylon. Surrender to Babylon. But he was arrested as a traitor. He was arrested for treason because they said he's demoralizing the people, saying that Babylon is surely going to take this place. And this false prophet Hananiah took the wooden yoke of Jeremiah and he broke the thing in pieces. And he said, thus saith the Lord, the power of Babylon is broken, you know. And Jeremiah said, you may have broken the wooden yoke, but God will make an iron yoke which you cannot break. And because you have defied the word of God, within a year you'll be dead. And within a year, Hananiah died, and Babylon came and conquered the city. But Jeremiah also predicted that the captivity will last for just 70 years. Twice he made this prediction. Once in Jeremiah 25:11, and the second time in Jeremiah 29:10, he specifically stated that their period of captivity would only be for 70 years. Now, in the year 538 BC, they had been captives for 68 years. Daniel, that prophet of God who was in Babylon in this time of captivity, he was taken with the first group, realizing, and again, he had the prophecy of Jeremiah, and realizing from the prophecy of Jeremiah that it was only 2 years and this whole captivity will be over. In the 9th chapter, it said, understanding from the prophecies of Jeremiah that their captivity was almost over, he began to seek the Lord with fasting and prayer to find out really if God had any specific job for him to do during this period of repatriation. What he did is just made himself available to God. I think that's a great thing. Just, Lord, I don't know if you need me or not, or want me or not, or want to use me or not, but here I am, I'm available to you. And Daniel just sort of made himself available to God. He was about 90 years old, but here I am, Lord, and if you have anything for me to do, he was just waiting upon God for instructions or for directions of what the Lord might want for him. But the reason why is he had the prophecies of Jeremiah, and Daniel was a prophecy buff. He loved prophecy, and he knew that, hey, it's almost over. Within a couple of years, the decree is going to go out and we're going to be able to go back to the land. Now, Daniel, in his prophecies, had also prophesied that Babylon would fall to the Medo-Persian Empire. And this has now been accomplished. He saw in a vision this ram that was moving north and east and south and west, and no one could withstand the force of the power of the ram, which had two horns, and the latter horn was greater than the former. And the Lord interpreted that, and he saw this ram pushing and conquering, and then he saw this goat coming swiftly with a single horn, and the goat killed the ram. And so then, as the Lord interpreted the vision, he said that the ram is the Medo-Persian Empire and that the goat will be the Grecian Empire. So here is Daniel predicting on down the line that the Medo-Persians are going to conquer Babylon, and then Greece with Alexander the Great is going to conquer over the Persian Empire. The Medes and the Persians formed a confederacy to fight against Babylon. The king of the Medes was Darius. The king of the Persians was Cyrus. Cyrus was in charge of the army that came against the great city of Babylon to take it. After Babylon fell in the year 538 BC, 2 years later, Darius died, so that Cyrus, now the second horn, became the greater of the two, and Cyrus began to rule over the world as the ruler of the Medes and the Persians. It is this same Cyrus that we read about in our text who made this proclamation that he was ordered by God and commissioned by God to see that the house of God was rebuilt. Now, the prophet Isaiah also prophesied of this very same historic period. In fact, the prophet Isaiah spoke with some really clear-cut kind of prophecies, and Isaiah prophesied in the year 712 BC, which would mean about 180 years before this happened, 175, Isaiah was saying that the Lord saith of Cyrus, chapter 44, 28, he is my shepherd and will perform my pleasure, even saying to Jerusalem, you shall be rebuilt, and to the temple, your foundation shall be laid. Now, this is approximately 150 years before Cyrus was ever born, that God calls him by name. This is years before they ever went into captivity. Years before Jerusalem was destroyed, Isaiah declares that Cyrus will be God's anointed king that will order the rebuilding of Jerusalem and the rebuilding of the temple. Reading on in Isaiah, God said, and I will give to you the treasures of darkness, the vast treasures really of Babylon, the hidden riches of the secret places, that you may know that I, the Lord, which call thee by thy name, am the God of Israel. Called him by his name. And then in the next verse, for Jacob my servant's sake, for Israel mine elect, I have even called thee by thy name. I have surnamed thee, though you did not know me. God called him by his name 150 years before he was ever born. And so we see prophecies of 1,000 years span of time being fulfilled in this incident that we read about in our text when the King Cyrus, called by name by God 150 years or 170 years earlier, as he makes this decree to restore and rebuild the temple in Jerusalem according to the word of the Lord. For he said, God has commissioned me for this. God existing in the eternal, outside of the time continuum, is not limited or bound by time, so that with God, there is no past or future. With God, it is all now. All God has to do to prove that he exists outside of the time continuum in the eternal zone is just tell you and describe in details for you what is going to be coming along the road here 10 years from now, 15 years from now, 20 years from now, 150 years from now, 500 years from now. So that when it finally catches up to this point where we are, we say, wow, yeah. There must be a God, and he must exist outside of time zone. And he does know what he's talking about. Look what's happening right there. So as Cyrus gave this command to restore the temple, you may go back. Whoever feels an inclination, a desire, you can gather your goods and you can go back. The 70 years of Jeremiah's prophecy are fulfilled. The prophecy of Leviticus is fulfilled. The land has had its rest For the 490 years that they did not observe the Sabbath of the land, now the land has had its 70 Sabbaths, and thus they can go back. The word of Isaiah is fulfilled. Cyrus is the name of the king. He came into the city of Babylon, and the gates were open. Oh, wait a minute. God is there describing and telling you exactly what was going to be. And now as we've finally caught up with the event, or the event's finally caught up with us, we look in wonder and we say, oh yes, God does know. God does keep his word. He is true to his word. And God does exist outside of our dimension. Now that only, not only happens for hundreds of periods of history that have already transpired where God spoke in advance of what would take place, but it's happening today. And we could look around at the conditions of the world in which we live today. We can see the things that are happening today, and we can again look at the Bible and we can see how God so accurately predicted the very conditions that exist in the world in which we live today. The conditions that exist in the Middle East. The fact that Israel is a nation again. The fact that they're having this turmoil with the nations around them, with the Palestinians within them. It's all there in the scripture, written in advance, thousands of years ago. God wrote about these things because he's outside of this dimension, and those things that God has said and declared are actually happening before our eyes today. Proof that God exists outside of our

word that was spoken by his messengers is steadfast. That is, God keeps that word. And every transgression and disobedience receives its fair reward, its righteous reward. Every sin will be judged. How shall we escape if we neglect so great a salvation as God has offered to us? If God keeps his word, and every sin must be judged and will be judged, how will you escape that judgment if you neglect God's salvation that he has offered? And the answer is, there is no escape. For if we reject Jesus Christ, God's only provision for your sin, if you count the blood of his covenant an unworthy thing, if you do despite to the Spirit of grace, then there remains no further sacrifice for your sins. There's no other way. There is only, as Hebrews said, that certain fearful looking forward to the fiery indignation of the wrath of God, which will devour his adversaries. And let me tell you something. God has spoken in great detail of the great period of judgment and wrath of God that is going to be poured out upon this world because it has forsaken God and forsaken the covenant of God and turned their backs upon God. And because of the abomination and the horrible things that are happening in our world today, God's judgment is coming, and God, who exists outside of time, looking down and seeing it, has described events that are soon approaching. You can hear the band up the street. It isn't far off, and you can see the signs all around us of the coming day of God's judgment that is going to strike this earth. And God has made only one provision for salvation, and that is through his Son, Jesus Christ, who said, "I am the way, the truth, and the life, and no man can come to the Father but by me." And Paul later testified, there's only one God, and there's only one mediator between God and man, and that's the man Christ Jesus. God is true to his word. God has provided salvation for us from the penalty and the judgment of our sin. But if we reject God's great salvation through Jesus Christ, there is no escape, because God is true to his word. You can be sure of that. That leaves you only one reasonable step. And that's what the Bible says. Come now, let us reason together, saith the Lord. Though your sins be as scarlet, you can be as white as snow. Though they be red like crimson, they can be as white as wool. For Jesus said, come unto me, all ye that labor and are heavy laden, I will give you rest. And whosoever will come to me, I will in no wise cast out. Dare you take a chance with your eternal destiny, thinking that maybe God doesn't know what he's talking about, or God won't keep his word? I'll tell you what, if you examine the evidence, you're hanging on a very slim, narrow thread that will never hold. God is true to his word. Let us be true to his word also. And let us receive his great salvation through Jesus Christ. Shall we pray? Lord, help us that we might, O God, receive this day that covenant of salvation and forgiveness that you have offered through your Son, Jesus Christ. And may we open our hearts and our lives, yielding ourselves that he might take over and take control. But Lord, our hearts hurt and ache for the judgment that shall come upon the earth

0: upon the unrighteousness and ungodliness of men who have held the truth of God in unrighteousness. God, help us that we might receive this great salvation through Jesus Christ. Amen. Shall we stand? The Lord bless you. The Lord keep his hand upon your life. May the Lord guide you according to his perfect will. And may you come into a deeper and richer relationship with God than you've ever experienced before as you open your heart unto him and to the things of his Spirit. The Lord bless thee.
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5: Thank you for watching His Channel. With a national update, I'm Elizabeth May. 8 firefighters in Washington State are asking the U.S. Supreme Court to reconsider their religious discrimination case. The firefighters objected to a COVID 2019 vaccine requirement because of their religious beliefs. They asked their fire department for an accommodation that would allow them to keep working while remaining unvaccinated. The department did not accept their request. The firefighters argued that their religious rights were not properly protected, but lower courts ruled in favor of the fire department, saying the request accommodation could create serious health, safety, and operational problems. The case focuses on an important question: how far must employers go to respect an employee's religious beliefs? The Supreme Court's 2023 decision in Groff v. DeJoy strengthened protections for religious accommodations while also allowing employers to refuse requests that would create a substantial burden. The firefighters are now seeking a chance for the Supreme Court to hear their case and clarify how religious freedom should be protected in the workplace. Meanwhile, a legal battle over religious freedom is unfolding in Illinois after assisted suicide. A federal judge has temporarily blocked Illinois from forcing Christian health providers to refer patients to assisted suicide when doing so would violate their religious beliefs. The Christian providers argue that helping patients pursue assisted suicide goes against their belief that human life is sacred. They say they should be allowed to care for patients without being forced to support a practice they believe is morally wrong. The state argues that its law protects patients by making sure they can receive information about legal medical options. For now, the court's ruling gives the Christian providers protection while the larger legal case continues. The case raises an important question about religious liberty. Should Christian doctors and organizations be required to support a medical practice that conflicts with their faith? In other news, a growing socialist movement is raising concerns among some Christian leaders about the role of government in American life. Socialist ideas are gaining support from among voters and politicians. Figures such as Bernie Sanders, Alexandria Ocasio-Cortez, and New York City Mayor Zoran Mamdaneh have helped bring these ideas into the national conversation. Christian pastor Dr. David Jeremiah has warned strongly about socialism. He says socialism seeks to replace Almighty God with an all-powerful government, and argues that the Bible calls people to work, care for their families, give generously, and help those in need. Dr. Jeremiah also warns that Christians could carefully compare political ideas with Scripture. They should, rather. He says believers should not allow government to take the place of God, the family, or the church. The debate is likely to continue as parties consider how far left their party should move, while Christian conservatives warn about the danger of giving government too much power. And the United States has removed Syria from its list of sponsors of terrorism, making a major change in U.S. policy toward the Middle Eastern country. The decision took effect on August 24th following a 45-day review after President Trump notified Congress. The United States also removed Tahrir al-Sham from its list of specially designated global terrorist organizations. U.S. officials say Syria's new government has taken steps against ISIS and al-Qaeda. Thank you for watching His Channel with the National Update. I'm Elizabeth May.
6: Welcome to World News Briefing. I'm Tom Hughes, and my co-host is Lee Brainerd. Lee, I haven't seen you in a while. Thank you for joining us.
7: Yes, it's been a minute, but thank the Lord we're back together again.
6: Amen. I know you've been exceptionally busy. Listen, we have a lot of ground that we are going to cover today. And as I'm just looking at everything that's taking place, Lee, I am a little bit concerned, as you are, with some people. If we get our eyes off of Jesus right now, we lose hope. And what I'd like to do, I think we really need to start off by just reminding people, what does the Bible say? And we have these warnings about the way things are going to look, but we press forward, our eyes are fixed on Jesus Christ, the author and finisher of our faith. So, Lee, before we even get going, let me just ask you this question. What should Christians keep in mind as we try to understand the times in which we are living?
7: Well, I like to encourage people, don't get wrapped up in all the evil that's happening. Obviously, we have an obligation to be watching, to be aware, but learn to look at the evil not from the perspective, oh, we're getting drowned with evil, oh, we're getting crushed with evil, but look at it from the perspective of every new increase in evil, whether in the degree or in the variety or the diversity or whatever you're looking at, every increase just tells you you are closer to the sounding of the rapture trumpet. Look at it like a mile marker that's your friend, not some massive chunk of evil from hell that's your enemy, because God has perfect control over the circumstances. And you, my friends, are not going into the hour of trial. You will be rescued before.
6: Amen. And I think that's one of the big reminders that we have to keep in mind. I think of Jesus when speaking of just before he was put on the cross, he told his disciples, he says, hey, this is what's going to happen. I'm going to be arrested by the religious leaders. They're going to turn me over to the Romans. The Romans are going to put me on a cross. They're going to crucify me. I'm going to be dead for 3 days, but I am going to rise from the grave. And he said to them, I have told you these things beforehand. Listen, don't be afraid. I've told you how it's going to go down. But what happened, even with his closest disciples, they became afraid. They forgot the words of Jesus, or they didn't really believe that it was going to be fulfilled the way that he said it was. It was like a lapse of faith, and they became afraid. And Lee, when we look at it with the second coming, he said something very similar in the Olivet Discourse. So all within the same week, he said this, and he gave the list of signs in Matthew chapter 24. And then he said, see, I have told you beforehand. So again, repeatedly, how many passages does the Bible have regarding prophecies that relate to the second coming of Christ? It's hundreds of them, isn't it, Lee? And God gave it so we wouldn't be afraid.
7: That's absolutely. The Bible is filled with them, all the way from typologies to clear statements of Scripture. The encouragements to be looking for the coming of the Lord and the blessings that come at that time, you'd be hard-pressed to write a book and list them all. That's what the problem would be.
6: Yeah, we would. And Lee, I know we're going to be coming back to this in just a few minutes, but if we start to think about some things that are going on, there was a flood that took place. It was a few days ago. It was a flash flood. It was in, I'm drawing blanks on it right now. I'll think of it in just a few minutes. I think it was over in
7: Nepal.
6: So it was in Nepal, and we have that. And then in the Grand Canyon here in the U.S., there was a flash flood that took place. And you look at these things, and we keep hearing about earthquakes that are increasing, and they can be overwhelming. But, Lee, I look at some of these things, and I think, well, wait a minute. It is. Jesus warned us that it would be like this. There would be kingdom against kingdom, nation against nation. There would be earthquakes in various places. Over in the Gospel of Luke, the sea and the waves will be roaring. So as we see events like that take place, it's another reminder. Jesus told us it was going to happen, so we shouldn't be afraid.
7: Absolutely. We need to always bear in mind, as I mentioned at the start of the program, these are mile markers, that they're a gentle warning to the world compared to the severe warnings coming later. And for the believer, it's a reminder that the coming of the Lord is soon. You know, there's a similar principle people don't often understand. We think of pain as something we don't like. Pain is a bad thing. But folks, pain actually has a good side. Pain lets you know you have a problem that needs to be addressed. And so if you can learn to look at pain as your friend and an ally and not merely as an enemy, it's a blessing. Same way, these stage-setting things that we are watching, they tell us this world has problems, and they also tell us that our Savior's coming is near.
6: Amen. I think of it in the, also as you're talking about that, I think that's also in the context of somebody who's an Army Ranger like yourself. When you think of pain, I'm sure that some of your instructors when you joined the Army many years ago were saying, pain is your friend.
7: For sure.
6: So I think of the words of Jesus when the disciples asked him in the Olivet Discourse, what sign of your coming in the end of the age? And then he listed several of them. And we have these signs that are, again, are throughout the Bible, Old Testament and New Testament. But the signs in and of themselves can be painful, like floods, earthquakes, some of the other things that we'll see. But they point to something, they're all pointing to something, as all signs do, don't they? If you see a sign that says bridge out, that sends a message to your brain, hey, I better stop because the bridge is gone. I better turn around. I'm on the wrong road or whatever it is. You see a sign that says stop, you know you need to stop. And on down the list, you see a sign if you're traveling somewhere and you're thinking, man, I'm going to this, or you think I'm going to go to this destination. You leave Oklahoma, for example, and you're gonna drive to Florida. You're going to go see some friends in Florida, and you have a particular place that you want to see your friends in Florida. When you leave Oklahoma, you're not going to see any signs that say Miami Beach, you know, however thousands of miles away. You aren't going to see it. But as you grow closer and closer to that place in Miami, you're going to start to see the signs are going to start to appear. And when you get near your exit sign, you're going to see one sign after another, 5 miles ahead, 4 miles ahead, 3.5 miles ahead, 2.5 miles, and they come faster and faster. And Lee, it would be crazy. I've likened it like this before that if you, for example, are going to see your friends in Miami, maybe you're going to meet with them at a restaurant. If you saw a billboard that had the restaurant on the side of the freeway, you saw the billboard, but the restaurant was still 20 miles ahead, you'd be pretty stupid to pull over your car underneath the billboard and say, this is it, and just sit there as if you've arrived. And unfortunately, people do that with signs. Some of the signs are painful. But people hang out at those signs, and they forget that the signs point to that great going home, that we're going to be with the Lord Jesus Christ, or you're going to meet your friends at your restaurant or whatever it is in Miami. And we hang out at the signs. And the signs, we're never supposed to hang out at the signs. But they all point to the great hope that we have.
7: Yes, we're supposed to be occupied until he comes. We're supposed to be busy until he comes. And I've seen the same thing. I've seen people, they think, well, the signs are so thick, we're out of here in a few weeks. We're out of here this month. We're out of here this year. That's absolute certain. And you can just sense it with a lot of them. They quit occupying and quit being busy in the work of the Lord. And they kind of remind me of those Seventh-day Adventists that sold all their possessions, bought white robes, and sat on the top of the mountains waiting for the Lord Jesus to come. And they were embarrassed. Ultimately, they were shamed. Well, we want to make sure that no matter how much watching and waiting that we have engaged in, and no matter how much we're excited about the signs we see, that we need to stay busy until he comes, and we need to remember that his coming could, in our perspective, be delayed, even though on his timetable it won't be delayed 1 second.
6: Mm-hmm. It'll be absolutely perfect timing. I think of those words, as you had mentioned, occupy. Lee, let's talk about how that works out, because from my understanding of it, teaching the Bible, this term occupy until I come, it literally means do business, or it's speaking of investing in all things related to the Lord Jesus Christ in our eternal home. And being about our Father's business until he comes. I think of this also, 2 Peter chapter 3, where Peter writes, he says, scoffers will come in the last days, walking according to their own lust, saying, where's the promise of his coming? Our fathers told us about this Jesus coming again stuff. And then Peter went in to describe how the earth was created, how the flood came, and then he described how there's going to be in the future a new heavens and a new earth, because all Bible prophecy is going to be fulfilled. And then right after that, he says, therefore, since all these things will be, all prophecy will be filled, what manner of person ought ye to be in holy conduct and godliness, looking for and hastening the coming of the day of God? So, Leah, I'm curious to your thoughts on that, because I see it as all of this ties into what Jesus is saying, what Peter wrote was what Jesus is saying, occupy until I come, be about our Father's business. How does that work out?
7: Well, we have an obligation as a believer to actually serve the Lord, to not just follow him in some mental state or some, you know, visionary, imaginary state, but to follow him in an actual practical way. You know, we talk about rubber on the road. We talk about putting the gloves on and actually going to work. Well, that's what we're supposed to do. And it doesn't matter if your gift and calling is evangelism or discipleship or being a pastor or having the gift of helps or the gift of administration or the gift of music, whatever your gift is, just be busy about it. I like it when preachers say things like, live as if the Lord Jesus could appear at any moment, but at the same time, live as if you have decades in front of you. We need Amen. To live in that healthy balance, because if we don't, we're not going to stay occupied or busy until he comes. And so if you do that, then your fascination with prophecy ends up being a hindrance and not a blessing.
6: Mm-hmm. Amen. And yeah, the Bible prophecy ought to motivate us to be of just minded of the things of heaven and doing doing our Father's work. Thank you so much for the clarity on that, because, Lee, we have some stories that are they could cause some challenges for people as they hear them, but I want to cover them because then we can work through, hey, in light of all this, what should we be? So check out this first story. This is out of Zero Hedge. Federal court rules sexual AI images of children, get this, Lee, are legal to possess. So since they're not real images, they're AI images, but they're still of children. They look like children. They're legal to possess. What happens to the imaginations of people? And you look at this, and the federal court rules in favor of that. So we have that happening. But let me bring on another one and work through. We've got to work through this. Blaze Media reports, beyond disturbing, abortion announcements, the new social media trend. So we think of couples, they're going to have a baby. They give baby announcements out there. Hey, we're going to have a boy, we're going to have a girl, or we're not sure if we're going to have a boy or a girl yet, and they're all excited. My, Lee, how far down this road of depravity have we gone when a federal court rules AI images of children pornography is legal, and now the social media trend to have an abortion announcement? Lee, I think of the depravity of man and where we are. This is highly indicative of to the trouble that we are in as a people.
7: Well, to me, it's absolute proof that one of the things that happens when you turn your back on the Lord and you walk away from light, you walk away from truth, is you are drinking the wine of Babylon. That will put you into a stupor. It will turn your brain off. It will turn your discernment off. It will turn your conscience off. I mean, who in the world could possibly think that this counterfeit porn, that because it's made with AI, is legit? Counterfeit money, even though it's based on real money, is still criminal. And so why in the world would counterfeit porn be regarded as legal? It makes no sense at all. Regular porn itself is illegal if it's child porn. To me, the fact that people could allow this is crazy, because what's going to happen, just like people playing video games where you shoot them up, cut them up, rob, steal, has encouraged the younger generations in criminal activity and to justify it because their heroes do it all day long and get away with it, you're going to have the same raging fires in men's imaginations. They're going to be stirred up and incited by this AI porn. This is absolute insanity. It's not going to help anybody, but it is a forest fire from hell that's going to burn through mankind.
6: Lee, I have to look at this and think of Romans chapter 1 as we look at some of these stories. And again, folks, we have to remember we have God's word, and God has told us what things would be like. But I think of Romans chapter 1, where Paul is writing about a people when they turn from the Lord. And he says, they will suppress the truth in unrighteousness. So Romans 1 isn't specifically about the last days, but it applies to the last days, because it's any time a people turns from the Lord. They'll suppress the truth in unrighteousness. Although they'll see creation, they'll deny that there's a God. They will worship the creation rather than the God of heaven. Men will lie with men. Women will lie with women. I mean, we see this, and this is what Paul writes. This is the direction it's going to go. This is where we are. And then three times, Lee, I really want your comments on this. Three times in Romans chapter 1, God says, I will give them over. The third time, God says, I will give them over in Romans chapter 1, he says, I'll give them over to a debased or reprobate mind.
7: Yeah.
6: I cannot help but think we have been given over to a reprobate mind when we look back at where we are in America and what is celebrated. Well, we have a whole month a Pride Month. Where, Lee, there's actually homosexual people, gay people, that are now saying, hey, wait a minute, this is wrong that a whole month should be given over to the LGBT community. I mean, some in their own community are saying something is wrong with this. I was watching one in particular the other day that said we only give one day to veterans and a whole month to the LGBT community. That's coming from somebody who is a lesbian. Is saying something's wrong. But we have, it appears to me, we've been given over, and how far we have fallen when we do something like the story we just had. And totally, that's so well said. Counterfeit money is wrong. How could counterfeit porn not be wrong, especially of infants, of toddlers? And then people celebrating having abortion announcements. Lee, I'm afraid that we have reached that place. We've been given over. It was Hal Lindsey at the pre-trib conference, probably, it was at least 10 years ago. I think it was the last time he was there. He said, he went through some stories and said, America is done. So when we see what is celebrated here in the West, and then we turn our attention to what is happening in America against Israel, Lee, I've got to look at this and think, that we've passed the point of no return. I know that's hard for people to hear, but we've got to face reality of where we are.
7: Yeah, to me, this is one of the scariest things that we're facing. I mean, AI in and of itself and the social surveillance that's going on, that's terrifying, no doubt about it. But this moral perversion, I think, is more evil and more dangerous to the fabric of America, this promotion of abortion and this underhanded, behind closed doors support this for child pornography, because basically that's what it is. They're supporting child pornography in a subtle way. This evil is so vast, I can't even wrap my minds around it. It's bad enough to think about traditional homosexuality and lesbianism, but to go down this child porn route, this is where you are leaving the grounds of just plain human evil and moving into the territory of Luciferian evil.
6: Oh, we are. I do think this also, Lee, I don't know why. We know the spiritual reason why, but is there a logical reason why? Where in Second Timothy chapter 3, where Paul writes, he says, knowing this, in the last days perilous times will come, men will be lovers of themselves rather than lovers of God, and so forth. You jump down further, he says, they'll have a form of godliness but deny the power thereof. They'll claim to be spiritual, claim to know the Lord but deny the power thereof. And then, a few verses later, evil men and imposters will grow worse and worse, deceiving and being deceived. And that evil men and imposters is in the context of leaders within the church, the imposters, yes, deceiving and being deceived. Then Paul writes in chapter 4, he says, for the time will come when they, that be the people, even in the church, but they will not endure sound doctrine, or will literally mean will not put up with the truth, but according to their own desires, because they have itching ears, will lay up for themselves teachers that will itch their ears and to make them feel better, and they won't have to be confronted with truth. And you think, how could I don't get how anybody could support this and think that this is good. But again, when I look at it, all these things are indicative of to the days that we are in, and we've got to sound the warning. And listen, I'm not out to, I don't want to make people afraid, but people need to be warned about the days we live in, because according to the Bible, it's not going to get better and better. It's actually going to continue to go down this path, isn't it?
7: Oh, absolutely. There's no turning this world around. There's no turning back. There's no setting the clock back. There's no reset button. This is not a video game. This is the real world, and this world is literally dominated and controlled by fallen angels, by the Nephilim beings, by devils and demons who are manipulating and controlling mankind it's going to continue to deteriorate all the way till the church is taken, continue to deteriorate through the tribulation, and the problem will not be fixed until the Lord himself descends from heaven in flames of fire and destroys all the ungodly and casts all of the wicked spiritual realm into the abyss, except for the false prophet, the Antichrist, who will be cast directly into the lake of fire.
6: And therein is our hope. Jesus is coming again. Just as you're talking, I couldn't help but think and maybe during the second half we can go through this, a timeline of what we can see, because it really does turn hopeful. I think of Daniel chapter 9, verse 24. The angel Gabriel tells Daniel, 70 weeks are determined for your people in your holy city. For 70, the word determined in there, it comes from a Hebrew word that means settled. So Daniel's told by Gabriel, it's settled, Daniel. It cannot change. God has set the timeline. Like you said earlier, he's got the timeline. He knows exactly when the rapture is going to take place. He knows how much longer we're going to be here, that we need to be faithful. But he says, it is settled, Daniel. The 70 weeks will be fulfilled for your people. That'd be the Jews, for your holy city. That's Jerusalem. And then he lists six things, and they're all pointing to Jerusalem. But the world gets the benefit, or the world gets the tribulation. Either one. If you know the Lord, it's going to be a benefit and a blessing. If you don't know the Lord, it's going to be not good. But to finish the transgression is the first one. And that word transgression comes from a Hebrew word, rebellion. And God is telling us, and anybody who reads Daniel, God is going to end the rebellion of man, and specifically the rebellion of Israel against him. He's going to bring an end of sin, bring in all righteousness. Seal up vision and prophecy, to fulfill all vision and prophecy. All these things will happen, and then to anoint the most holy. Jesus is coming back, but it's determined that must take place. But ultimately, it is for the glory of God, and really, for those who know him, it is great news. It is fantastic. And the wickedness that we see happening now, it will no longer be here. And so we have, there's so much joy when we see through it through the lens of the Bible, through the eyes of God.
7: Yeah, Tom, and that's such an encouragement that we need to make sure the saints understand this and feel this and live in this. Because I've watched people who are terrified at the surveillance government that's coming, the Big Brother government that's coming, at the fact that they might have to face vaccine passports and that they might have to face digital shot records. And they're just terrified over this stuff, or that we're going to go to a cashless society. And if any of this happens before the rapture, they just can't imagine how they could even survive a day or two of that. Well, the fact of the matter is, we know that darkness is coming, and it's just going to continue to get darker and darker and darker until the day star rises. So we need to just face the reality and just trust that God knows exactly what he's doing, and trust that the darkness around us cannot hurt us. Not one hair on our head Amen. Can be lost. We are not going to lose any spiritual blessing. So Satan might be able to take some of your comfort from you. He might be able to take some of your misplaced hopes from you, but he can't take your hope from you. He can take your life, your physical life maybe, but he can't take your soul or your salvation. He can't take Jesus from you. So no matter what he does, he's operating on a very superficial level. So we need to get our eyes off of hope on superficial things and make sure that our hope is on eternal, definite, permanent things.
6: Amen. Eternal is forever and forever. The day is coming when there will be no more pain, no more suffering, no more sorrow, no more death. For the former things have passed away, my friends. No more hospitals. No, none of that stuff. It is absolutely glorious. We look to that glorious future. Listen, friends, We're coming up on the break. We're going to be back here in just a minute. And let me tell you, you're going to be greatly encouraged. And yeah, we got to talk about some other news things, but you're going to be greatly encouraged as we work through the great hope that we have in Jesus Christ. See you back here in just a minute.
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6: Welcome back to the second half of World News Briefing, and joining me today is Lee Brainerd. Lee, thank you. The first half was so encouraging. And friends, we're going to talk about some challenging things. Again, the second half, but let me tell you, with the right perspective, with this perspective, the Bible right here, it is hopeful because we remember the words of Jesus. He told us these things so we wouldn't be afraid, so we just need to make sure that we run everything through the grid of the Bible. Don't just take in the news and freak out, as Lee had mentioned earlier. All right, so Lee, check this out. This is out of the BBC. This is just wild to think of. Asylum seekers told rape and harassment are illegal in UK in new Home Office booklet. Now, asylum seekers, in other words, Islamic radicals who come into the UK, who rape and murder and steal and pillage and are taking over everything, are told that rape is illegal. Don't do in a pamphlet that's been handed out. That's Lee. The solution to the Islamic invasion and the rape and torture and murder of people and women is to hand out a pamphlet. This is like, you've got to be kidding me.
7: Yes, it's proof that people in the government circles are often brain dead. I mean, I know that rumor's been going around for a while, but I think this is definitive proof.
6: No. I mean, I don't know what else you to say about this. I mean, you look at this. This is just nuts. All right. To give a pamphlet, that's your solution. All right. So, and then there's also this, Lee. Lindsay Clancy she strangled her three children. Cold, horrible. And there is on Reddit a question that people are responding to. So, and it's been all over the news. I don't want to get into the verdict. I don't want to do any of that right now. What I want to do is, Lee, is maybe talk about where we are again as a society and as a culture, because this is disturbing. She strangles her three children. The defense is it's all drug related and psychologists and all that kind of stuff. Get this. Here's Reddit on their website. How do you feel about the Lindsay Clancy case? How do you feel about it? I'm thinking, I am appalled to think that there are so many people, Lee, that have supported, mostly women, that have supported Lindsay Clancy in the murder of her three children. I it's like shocking. But Lee, I look at this and it shows us the state of the condition that we are in here in America.
7: Yeah, I think the abortion announcements and the Lindsay Clancy case belong in the same category. It's the same kind and degree of iniquity. To me, it's absolutely bizarre that the social media would allow abortion announcements as if that was an okay thing. You're basically announcing, hey, we are going to murder somebody, or hey, we just murdered somebody. Now, a few loose cannons have put up their boasts of murdering children or adults, but this is going, this is like taking it to another degree. And with the Lindsey Clancy case, I mean, you can't even make a good case for that she was in a psychotic state. The experts that have worked with her have pointed out that she's only reported and exhibited psychosis in one instance where she heard a voice, and she didn't have that voice before or after. So, and the fact of the matter is, this was just premeditated murder. And the fact that she could, have her jury tied up for days, like, unable to reach a unanimous decision, this is just indicative that we live in a world where the moral compass is broken. I mean, we've in the past, when you've had men and women who were diagnosed with psychosis and committed murder, they were still sentenced to life in prison or to many decades for murder. Their sentence was maybe alleviated a little bit. They got life instead of a death penalty, or they received 30 years instead of life simply because of their mental stability was in question. But now we've come to the point where you make a plea of insanity. You don't even have to plea that you have diagnosed and demonstrable insanity. You just plea this, wave the magic wand and plea, well, temporary insanity. You know, I was crazy for a couple hours. To me, this is unbelievable. Yeah. You're going to follow the rules and regulations and principles laid out in Scripture for murder. There is no getting away from the murder charge. The only way you can get away from anything in that near category is people guilty of manslaughter could flee to a city of refuge, but that was only a fix if it was accidental death. But when you have intentional killing, there should be no pleas for insanity. There should be no pleas for temporary insanity. It should simply be a cut and dried murder case.
6: Yeah. I can honestly say, as I've thought about this, this is one of the most disturbing things I've ever seen in my life. I'm almost 67 years old. And it's not just the fact that this woman would do this. That's just totally evil, what she did and how she did it. It was calculated. She even sent her husband to leave to the grocery store on some errand or whatever it was. She knew what she was doing. Not only is she totally evil, this is such an evil thing, but the reaction of so many people supporting the murder of children, this is the most disturbing and appalling thing I think I've ever seen. Definitely at the top. And I look at this. If we take what's happening here in the Western world right now, and this is in America, so America's ground zero for this stuff, and we look at what people are claiming in both political parties here in America, on the left and on the right, that Hamas didn't do anything wrong when they raped women, when they cut them into pieces, when they put babies into microwaves, when they nailed people to trees, which that is not even publicly talked about, and I do not want to even say publicly what they did to men and women when they nailed them to trees at the concert that they were at on that day, October 7, 2023. And we say it's no big deal, or it doesn't matter, or those were just Jews, or it didn't really happen. Well, guess what? It has come to haunt the United States of America. It's totally sickening. But if you're going to say that, then what difference does it make if you do this as a mother to her own children? No wonder why there are terrorist moms who raise up their baby boys to be shahids, to be I look at this. It's come home to roost in America.
7: Yes, to me, it's just unnerving when you read the polls of just Palestinians in general in the Gaza Strip, and some of the polls showed that 70% of the Gazans that were interviewed felt that the terrorists on October 7th did no wrong. And you'd say, well, they actually killed and raped, and it's completely justifiable. This tells us that more than any other thing I can think of, how evil this world really is. And not just the evil that's in the Palestinian people in their general population, but the fact that you have people in the West and the universities, educators and students that would defend it, people in politics, most of the left and many on the right would defend this. I'm just appalled. I don't even know what to say. It's like, Lord, this world has gone full on stupid. Can you beat me up anytime soon?
6: Okay, it's horrible to see. And you also got to work this out a little bit further. What kind of husband what kind of men who are single now, who are looking for a husband, looking for a wife, what kind of man is looking for a wife? What are their thoughts when, well, I want to get married, I want to have children? I mean, you've got to be looking at this going, there is no way, when you see the amount of women that are supporting Lindsey Clancy, and you see this going on. I mean, this gives cause to the rise of Islam, too, at the same time, going, wait a minute. And you see this, you talk about women's rights, people are going to be, there's too many people and too many men, even men that might lean left, they're going to be outraged as we move forward with this type of environment that has been created here in America. Just the simple fact that they're supporters. There's so many women that are supporting this. And then, Lee, I'm going to take this a little bit further. So check this out. Governor Hochul, New York Governor Hochul, you know who she is.
7: Yep.
6: This Zero Hedge, a self-described feminist social justice Catholic, has raised eyebrows after appearing in a hijab at an Islamic cultural school to make statements against Islamophobia. So she covers herself up. I mean, willingly. It's like she's been conquered. You look at this. This is what's taking place. It is the, and I know this is going to trouble some people. But look, Lee, if we look back, you know, you're a historian. You get it. If we look back to the days of Assyria, when Assyria came in and they took over the northern territories of Israel, Babylon comes some years later, takes over Jerusalem and Judah. God used both of those terrorist states, those terrorist nations, to judge his people, both Judah and Israel. He used them both. Granted, they were both evil, and he dealt with them later on. But you look right now at where we are in America, and you got to go, okay, is that what is happening? In fact, modern-day terrorism, the idea of it came from the ancient Assyrians. So yep. When we look at it, and you look at where we are, I can't help but think of Romans chapter 1. Have we been given over? Lee, I think we have.
7: Yes, and not only has society in general been given over, the Lord's saying, fine. If you want to go swim in the ocean of iniquity, just go swim. Here's the life preserver if you ever feel like reaching out, but I'm not going to go chasing after you anymore. I think the world's been given up. But another hard thing we're facing is in the church. You know, the Lord said, nonetheless, when the Son of Man returns, shall he find faith on earth? Mm-hmm. I feel like we're living in that too. Not only is the world going to pot, but the church is going to pot.
6: Oh, I totally agree. In fact, if we work that out a little bit further, the statement of Jesus, so we think of after the rapture, there will, it's like a new start has to come. Yes. An awakening has to come. So the 144,000 Jews are going to be awakened to the truth of Jesus. They'll be proclaiming him. And we know there's a great harvest during that time, but everybody left behind is going to be a non-believer. Every single person on the planet will be a non-believer at that moment. But we do see, I mean, we can see how many churches just refuse to even talk about the Bible, bring it into culture, because they're afraid that people are going to be turned away. I mean, we even know, we experienced it on internet also, that people just want to be told a happy marriage. Five yes. steps to get rich, five ways to have a happy marriage or whatever. I think of this. These are the words of from 2 Chronicles chapter 36. Zedekiah is king. Babylon is surrounded. Jerusalem. Jeremiah is the faithful prophet. And he's warning the people of Israel that Babylon is going to destroy you. And the Bible says in verse 14, 2 Chronicles 36, moreover, even though they are told these things, Babylon is surrounding them, all the leaders of the priests, so the religious leaders, and the people also, they transgressed more and more. So they didn't suddenly get better because they heard judgment was coming from Jeremiah. They got worse and worse. And the thing of it is, they could see Babylon outside the gates. They could actually see them, but they got worse and worse according to the abomination of the nations. They went into the pagan practices, and they defiled the house of the Lord, which he had consecrated in Jerusalem. They defiled the temple. We see the church being defiled. We see what's going on. And then he continues, Lee, for a couple more verses. I'd love to hear what you have to say after this. Verse 15, and the Lord God of their fathers sent warnings to them by his messengers, rising up early and sending the warnings and the messengers, because God had compassion on his people, even though they were in sin, and he had compassion on his dwelling place. But the people and the leaders of the temple, they mocked the messengers of God. They despised God's words. They scoffed at God's prophets until the wrath of the Lord arose against his people, until there was no remedy. They got to the point where it was game over. Lee, I look at this, and it just seems to be a pattern that we are seeing right now.
7: Absolutely. And that pattern panned out with the flood. That pattern panned out with the Lord bringing judgment on Sodom and Gomorrah. That principle panned out when the Lord brought judgment on Israel when she rebelled, and it led to the Babylonian captivity, the Assyrian captivity, later on to the Roman captivity. It's playing out right now. It's playing out in the church. It's playing out in the world in general. Men are resisting what they know is true. They're turning their back on what they know is light and walking the opposite direction. They're living in intentional compromise or intentional apostasy. This is a costly mistake. And the sad part is, there is nobody in the universe with sweeter love than God himself. There's nobody with deeper grace and mercy than God himself. And there's nobody that's so gracious and giving as God himself. He's such a giver that he makes our giving look like stealing. And yet, despite all of this goodness that's manifested to mankind, they still love darkness more than light. Mm. And when you look at that expression of iniquity and sin, I don't even know what to say or what to think.
6: Yeah, it is terrible. Well, let me shift. We need to wake up. We need to wake up. Let me shift gears over to Israel, because just for the last little bit of time we have left here, Lee, Iran still exists, although I hear and everything I read and all the people I talk to, Iran is in deep trouble economically. They're on their back heels. But Hezbollah is still alive. Hamas is still alive. We still have the Gaza peace thing. Israel is the one that's going to be left holding the bag. Lee, quick update. What are your thoughts as you look forward to that? And then I want to shift to something else that's rather interesting regarding Israel also. But as we look at the current state, where's this going, and throw in the Gaza peace deal?
7: Well, to me, I keep coming back to what you and I have talked about off and on for months now. It's like, I expected America to crush Iran. It didn't go as far as I thought. and then we stop crushing Iran, then we threaten her again, then we don't threaten her. Ultimately, where's this going to go? Well, I don't think it's going to end with America breaking Iran financially. I don't think it's going to end with America breaking Iran militarily. I think that we're going to weaken her, discourage her, frustrate her.

0: gathering and gathering of Russia and her allies.
1: Lee just cut
0: we're
1: out.
0: We're going to be on the outside when they invade Israel.
1: So let me pick up there as we think of, I'll wait till Lee comes back on. But as we think of what Lee was talking about, all of these nations being in alliance in the future.
0: So are we still on? I
1: agree with him.
0: Alyssa, can you hear me?
1: What he's projecting. Also, as I look at it, I can't help but think of what we, as we project forward and where America is. Well, we don't find America in Bible prophecy. Let me see. I think I might have Lee. Are you back, Lee?
0: Okay. And all of a sudden, the call dropped.
1: Okay, well, great. Glad you're back. All right, so I'm agreeing with what you were saying. I'm not sure exactly where we finished, but I was just starting to tell everybody that as I look forward, we also see, we don't see America in Bible prophecy, so we see a diminishing of America. We have the midterm elections coming up. We have Trump has people who are against him and against Israel. Looks like they're going to be in the running in the future and for running America. So we see that happening at the same time. We see Israel being isolated. Everything you mentioned, Ezekiel 38 nations will form a stronger and stronger alliance. And then I'm going to throw this in here, Lee, also. So comment any way you want on this. We have about 4 minutes left, but this is out of All Israel News. Israel and Greece signed 3 billion Euro strategic air defense agreement. And Lee, very interesting. I talked with some of our friends recently, our Israeli friends, who are saying what's happening with Israel, their economy is actually getting better and better during the middle of war. And all these nations, like Greece, are saying, hey, wait a minute, we need the military technology that you guys have. So all these other nations are wanting to protect themselves from, like Iran, are saying, or whoever they want to protect themselves from, Israel's, their budget is getting big. I mean, they're growing. Their economy is growing at the same time. And isn't that also indicative of to the days we're in? No doubt the anti-Semitic people will jump on the bandwagon and say, Israel's just did the war so they can make more money. We know they're going to say that. But God also indicates that Israel is going to be stronger and stronger. Their military is going to get stronger and stronger. And so we would expect to see that. So your thoughts?
0: Well, I think we're definitely seeing the setup here for Israel to grow complacent, for Israel to not realize the dangerous position she's being placed in, because this stuff is going to go in the direction of Israel having false economic peace and false military peace, false peace with her enemies around her. She'll be dwelling in relative security, going to lull her to sleep. And then her enemies are going to come in like a flood. And she's going to realize that her alliances with Europe and America and the West were actually pretty fickle. There was more interest in people milking Israel than actually being Israel's allies. There was more interest in using Israel as a footstool or a stepping pad into the Middle East rather than actually being Israel's ally. Israel has a history of being used by her allies, and this is exactly where we are today, and this is the trajectory the path is on.
1: Lee, we just got 2 minutes left, but I couldn't help but think everything we're talking about today, we got to run it through the grid of the Bible. And Daniel chapter 12, Daniel's wanting to know what the end is going to be like and so forth. And he's told by the angel, many will be purified and made white and refined. And we know that is through the persecution and specific to the time of the end, the tribulation period. So they'll be purified, made white, and refined. They're going to be refined in the persecution coming. And then he says this, but the wicked shall do wickedly, and none of the wicked shall understand, but the wise shall understand. Lee, I look at that and think, that is what we see. The people will transgress more and more. The wicked will do wickedly. Everybody in the world is going to know something's going on. Everybody in the world knows something is going on right now. but the wise shall understand. Lee, your comments in our last minute together.

0: and the hope that we can bring to everybody?
1: Well, your average person that looks at the world that's not completely carried away with extreme right wing or extreme left wing nonsense can look at the world and say something is broken, and it's going to turn their thoughts to a real devil, to real darkness, and to a real God and real good. And if that's where your mind is getting turned, you're listening. Whether you're not a Christian, whether you think you might be a Christian, whether you know you're a Christian, but you need more learning and discernment, go to the Bible, folks, and read the Word of God cover to cover, Genesis to Revelation. Put special focus on Daniel in Revelation and the Gospels. And folks, you are going to see marvelous things that will open your eyes both to the glories that are coming and the darkness that's coming before the glories come.
0: Amen. Lee, it was outstanding having you on again. Thank you. I missed you. Thank you for coming back. Thank you. Good to see you again. Thanks. So encouraging. Remember, everybody, keep your eyes fixed on Jesus Christ, the author and finisher of our faith. And until next time, God bless you.
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5: Welcome to the program today. Manu Gonzalez here in studio, and we have our friend Jonathan Kahn with us this morning, and he has got a brand new book out, The Altar of Pergamon. And before we get to Jonathan really quick, just want to remind everybody about our upcoming conference in Branson. It's going to be December 10th through the 13th. It's going to be a great time. There's going to be over 1,200 people there. It really is a phenomenal location to be there at the time of Christmas. They really decorate everything wonderfully there. So join us. You can go to prophecywatchers.com and get as much information as you would like there. And Jonathan himself is planning on being there as well.
6: Look forward to it.
5: So Jonathan, your new book, let's talk about this. The Altar of Pergamon, just for the sake of being thorough, I've actually been there myself many times and taken some videos of things there on site. So let's talk about that. This is kind of the biggest mystery that you've opened up.
6: Yeah, I think this it's a colossal mystery. It has literally affected the entire world. It's altered the course of the world, of world history. It has impacted every life, every one of us here, almost ended the world. It's called the Altar of, the official of the Altar of Pergamon, and the subtitle is the Mystery of the Dark Angel and the Future of the World. This is the past, present, and future. Does the future of the world even hang on this, converging with end time prophecy? It is also a book that, like the Harbinger, that I wrote with a story, because it is where I'm revealing it through kind of like a thriller thing. So it's kind of like an Indiana Jones, but it's real, or Da Vinci Code, but real for God. And so also the other thing about it is that this can really reach out to anybody who has unsaved people in their life. This is something that can really draw in, and it leads to salvation. But the mystery is just colossal. I mean, it's gigantic.
5: You know, yeah, it really is. And getting the book, exactly as you said, it reads really, really nice and hangs on every moment. It's kind of fun. And now one of the things that you bring up there, which I think is really fascinating, it's biblical for sure, is the throne of Satan. How does this connect?
6: Yeah, in the book of Revelation, it says Pergamon, where the throne of Satan is, where Satan dwells, the throne of Satan. And the most if you go there, you've gone there, of course, on the high place of the Acropolis. That was the most pagan part. That's where it would be linked to where you are on an expedition to find the throne of Satan would be there. And then there is the most conspicuous thing in ancient times was called the Great Altar, or the Altar of Pergamon. It was an altar of Zeus, which is actually which actually is linked to Satan in many ways. But it was like this colossal object, and it embodied Pergamon, and it actually went forth. This thing didn't just stay there; it has moved to the world. The foundations are still there, but it actually moved. And the thing is that in Isaiah, the enemy, Satan, says, I will exalt my throne. I will lift my throne up. And so you had this colossal, gigantic altar on Pergamon, embodying Pergamon. And when the gospel came, the altar was abandoned, and it fell into ruins. And it was there pretty much. It was kind of in ruins for over 1,000 years, about 1,500 years, when the gospel was spreading to the world. And you think about it, also, the power of Satan, there was a restraint on it. When you have the gospel in the world, of course, there's always evil, but there's a restraint on it. You don't have the paganism, the unleashed, unbound thing. So it's sitting there in the ruins, okay? And until someone comes from across the world and unearths it, and when he unearths it, he digs it up, the world starts changing. You think this sounds like a movie. It sounds like an Indian, but it's real. It actually starts affecting the entire world, starting from the moment he uncovers it.
5: Yeah, to me, this is, you mentioned earlier, this really is the true version of the Da Vinci Code, because especially the way that you write it, it's a thriller. No doubt, we see it happening. And going back, mixing in the archaeology and everything, you mentioned the altar being discovered. And so kind of give us a little bit of the history of that, because I think it's fascinating.
6: Yeah, what happens is the man who comes from, he comes from far away, kind of stumbles on it. He was a man named Carl Humann. He ends up, he sends two pieces back first. He's not sure what it is. Two pieces back to his homeland. The land he comes from is Germany. And the altar of Pergamon is going to ultimately be moved to Germany, the throne of Satan to Germany. And in fact, the moment he uncovers it, it's 1871, is the moment Germany comes into the world. People think Germany's been around for a while. It came when the altar came back to the world, returned to the world, throne of Satan, Germany comes into the world. And think of what is going to come through Germany. So it's going to become the new thing. Let me move forward with that. There, at the same moment, there's a sign that appeared in the world when the altar returned. And that was another German was also uncovering something at the same moment, the same year. And he uncovers something, an ancient sign, and thousands of these ancient signs, he uncovers it. And the ancient sign is the swastika. And so at the same moment that the altar is coming back and going to go to Germany, this other German, from the same coast, same region, the swastika comes into the world in mass. So this is a setup for a demonic, basically, event that's going to happen that's going to touch the entire world.
5: Yeah, to have all this happening that, again, archaeologically, you see all this stuff happening. You see the altar itself and the swastika being unveiled to the world. I mean, as you develop the story and, again, the history here as well, you mentioned the idea of an appointed word.
6: Yes.
5: Bring that up. Bring that
6: up. Yeah. The moment they saw, okay, the guy sends the pieces back. Then a few years later, Germany says, okay, we're going to unearth it. We're going to dig it up and we're going to transport it. This is from Turkey, the Ottoman Empire. We're going to transport it to Germany. Okay. So the when they start digging it up, in the ancient Jewish world, and even to this day, there's an appointed word for every Sabbath, every week. There's a word that's appointed for that day from ages past. And so there was a word appointed for that when they started to dig up the altar. And the word in the Bible is the word about, it's about an altar on a mountain like this was, and it's a cursed altar. What the scripture is about an altar of curses. And it talks about the curses that are going to come on the Jewish people you know, if they turn from God. And this altar is going to be really the source of curses that are going to come upon the world and come upon the Jewish people. And one of the curses, it says, this is the pointed word was Deuteronomy. It speaks about an enemy will come like an eagle and sweep upon you. Well, the national symbol of Germany was the eagle, and it's going to be used by Satan. So it's all part of the mystery. Okay, a few things. First, what they start digging the altar, they start unearthing the altar, throne of Satan, 1878. Okay, that's when they start really moving it. It's going to take a few years. They're moving it. When the altar starts coming to Germany, when the pieces start coming, something else starts in Germany. And you know what it is? It's called anti-Semitism comes into the world officially. Officially, it came from Germany. It's actually a modern ideology. Anti-Semitism is born in Germany when the pieces of the altar come to Germany. And actually, the word anti-Semitism appears as the altar comes to Germany. Okay, then they start trying to piece it together because it comes in thousands of pieces. They're trying to piece it together in Germany. And so they finally piece it together. So it's the first time the altar is together in the world since ancient times, this throne of Satan in Berlin, and they piece it together in 1889. So it comes back into the world in that way. At the same moment they do this, something else comes into the world. A child is born, and his name is Adolf Hitler. As the altar comes into the world, Adolf Hitler comes into the world at the same moment.
5: Yeah, and I hope that as our audience is watching this, that they're seeing these connections that are being made here that have, again, been really hidden in the ground for so long. And we're going to take a little break here where you can see how to get our magazine, which is going to keep you up to date every single month. So take a listen.
7: The prophets of the Bible predicted a series of end-time wars, and we're seeing the final pieces of the puzzle fall into place. Russia, China, Iran, Syria, Turkey. The enemies of Israel are on the doorstep, just as the Bible predicted some 2,500 years ago. The Prophecy Watcher magazine includes the writings of dozens of prophecy experts like Gary Stearman, Mondo Gonzalez, L.A. Marzulli, Bill Salas, Josh Peck, and many others, writing on fascinating subjects like the Rapture, the Dead Sea Scrolls, the Red Heifer, the World Economic Forum, the Global Reset, digital currency, the Mark of the Beast, the Nephilim, and the Antichrist's beast system of global control, things you will likely never hear about in church. 12 bonus DVDs will introduce you to Ezekiel's Gog and Magog War and the Road to Armageddon. We'll examine the supernatural side of the Bible as we investigate controversial issues like the Nephilim, government UFO cover-ups, and the Shroud of Turin. We'll address the Luciferian Rebellion, a mutiny that changed heaven and earth forever. Speaking of heaven, you'll enjoy Mondo's glimpse into God's creation as he explores the stunning beauty of the stars and galaxies, seen through the lens of our Psalm 19 observatory cameras. 12 issues of the magazine, plus 12 bonus DVDs, a $180 value, now available for your gift of $50 to support our worldwide television outreach. 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
5: Well, welcome back. We are talking to Jonathan Kahn about his new book, The Altar of Pergamon. And to me, it's absolutely fascinating, all the things that you've been discovering here. And before the break, we kind of left off on the birth of Adolf Hitler coinciding with all this. And there's no doubt when we think about the timing of all this, really the getting into the 20th century, talk about how this has shaped kind of getting into even World War I and other calamities.
6: Yeah. Yeah. This, here's the thing, Mondo, is when I started seeing this, I'm blown away because this throne of Satan has actually been linked to every single major world calamity. The most major world calamities that have come upon the world since this was uncovered are all linked to it, including World War I. Example, number one, how did that happen? Well, first, you have the birth of Germany. Without the birth of Germany, we'd have no World War I. And German militarism happens when the altar comes to Germany. Again, that's when Germany becomes Germany, and that's what, and those are, but also, when the altar was taken by Germany from Turkey, from the Ottoman Empire, that's what had the altar, takes the altar. And that was 1878 when they start taking it away and moving it. At the same moment, same year, same moment, even in the same months, when Ottoman Empire loses the altar, they also lose lands. They start crumbling. The empire starts losing its power. And they particularly lose their lands in the Balkans. So when the altar is taken, so the Balkan, the lands of the Ottoman Empire are taken from the Ottoman. Ultimately, it's going to totally collapse it's going to be gone. But so the thing is, so these pieces of the Ottoman Empire, which were taken when the altar was taken, and actually Germany was part of taking it, these are the pieces that are going to become explosive. They're going to the Balkans are going to destabilize Europe, and it's going to be from that land, from the Balkans, that World War I is going to erupt. And it's going to involve Turkey, the nations that have the altar, and it's going to involve the places of that empire. But it's all set in motion when the altar is discovered, and then when in 1871, and then when the altar is moved, that is when all the pieces are set in motion. That's going to explode in World War I. And remember, the enemy is a destroyer, so he's going to destroy life. And so, and it's behind that. We're going to see later. It's behind World War II, behind the Cold War, behind everything.
5: You know, it's interesting that, you know, Jesus himself, as you mentioned in the book of Revelation, uses the symbolism of a real thing, of the throne of Satan being at Pergamon. And so to have it be hidden for so long and yet be uncovered at this time of history, and obviously seeing all these connections and revealing, again, this kind of mysterious connection. You bring up something else, which you do very well in the book. Different organizations and elements, something called Thule.
6: Yes.
5: Explain that to our audience.
6: Yeah, the dangerous link or the satanic is a link between, remember, the altar goes from the Ottoman Empire where it was sitting in the dust to Germany where it's uncovered in Germany. So that link between the Ottoman Empire or Turkey and Germany there's a dangerous thing. There's a mystical thing going on. Well, there was a man from Germany who went over to the Ottoman Empire, Turkey, where the altar was, and got into mysticism, into the occult. And he brought the occult, this occult thing, to Germany. He came back to Germany, started an occult organization. Okay. So you got the altar coming from Turkey to Germany. You have this guy trying to bring the occult from Turkey to Germany. It's called the Thule organization, occult organization. But the Thule organization, the Thule Society, decides to start a little party, a political party. The party becomes the Nazi Party. The Nazi Party is born from an occult society. An occult society that came from the land of the altar, just like the altar came in Germany, which one day Adolf Hitler is going to walk into that room and with that, where they're meeting, and the rest is history.
5: Yeah, to me, the things that you're pointing out here are just phenomenal. And do you think there's something important about, you know, the German connection? Again, these are before even Germany was officially established. But the altar comes to this place called what we now know is Germany. And you discuss the idea of the possession of Germany and the connection to the altar.
6: Yes. When the altar comes, the altar starts coming to Germany, pieces, and then it's coming, then it's going to be recreated in Germany, the throne of Satan. What happens, something else happens, strange, is a movement starts in Germany, which is an occult explosion in Germany. People don't know this. An occult revival starts taking over Germany. And people start getting into the occult as the altar, throne of Satan, goes there, and then the occult movement is joined to the movement of anti-Semitism that began when the altar came. So it becomes this dangerous combination of the occult, and the three centers of the occult revival were Austria, Munich, and Berlin. Adolf Hitler, now he was that baby born when the altar came together. He now goes to Vienna, where he becomes an anti-Semite. That's the center of cult. Then from there, he goes to the next center of the occult, which is Munich, where they start the Nazi party. And then finally, he goes to Berlin, where the altar is, where the throne of Satan, and that's when he takes power. So it's all part of this. It's like a nation becoming possessed, and that's what you that's exactly what happens. But it all began with the throne of Satan. You got a throne of Satan, you're going to have a kingdom of Satan, which becomes Nazi Germany.
5: Yeah, you know, and you mentioned Adolf, his connection, even his birth, and there's a connection there between the rise and his and continual progression. Discuss that.
6: Yeah, as what Germany decides to build a house for the altar, or like a tower, it's going to be this museum, but it's all for the altar because the altar is so massive, and so they're going to display it to the world. They're going to put it together. They're going to display it for the first time as a whole to the world. Okay, so they build it in the 1920s. The thing is rising in the 1920s as it starts that this house of the altar there starts rising. That matches the someone else starts rising. The rise of the Nazi Party follows the rise of the altar as both things are rising. Now, in 1928, the Nazi Party all of a sudden had a setback. It looked like it was going to be gone. It won 2% of the election, 2%. Okay, so it's extreme. But that's 1928. But in 1930, the altar is opened up. The house is revealed. The altar is the grand opening to the world, to Germany. And all of a sudden, the fortunes of the Nazi Party are changed. It is catapulted from 2% becomes the second largest party in Germany. 2 years later, it becomes the largest, and the next year it takes over. But it, as the altar is revealed to the world, so Adolf Hitler is following as the altar is being lifted up, so is Adolf Hitler and the Nazi Party.
5: Of course, many people are familiar with the Nuremberg trials, that phraseology, but you also talk about a mystery that appeared in Nuremberg.
6: Yeah. So Hitler now takes over. You've got the altar of the throne of Satan in Berlin, and now in Berlin is Hitler, okay, takes over the nation, okay? And he says, he wants a platform built, a podium where he can address the masses. You ever see him, you know, the Nuremberg rallies? That's where all the big pictures of Hitler in front of the, like, you know, almost a million people. You see that it's Nuremberg. That's where they gather. And so he says, I want something, you know, colossal. So he commissions his architect, Albert Speer. So Albert Speer begins building him this massive thing. And so and he builds it, and Hitler now, when you see Hitler speaking, he's on top of this thing. Well, what was that thing? Albert Speer, what he did was he recreated the altar of Pergamon on a colossal scale, and that became Hitler's podium. So now Hitler is standing on the recreation of the altar of Pergamon, the throne of Satan. And so when he starts invoking, you know, the World War II from there, going to bring 60 million people are going to die from this. It's all from the altar of Pergamon. See, an altar requires sacrifice, blood, and the enemy is a destroyer. It's like a movie. You cannot put this together. Hitler is standing on the throne of Satan. I mean, that's how real this is.
5: Yeah, I think that's what the fascinating thing about it is. People need to realize that this is something that was Jesus discusses in the first century. And then, of course, as you mentioned, the spread of Christianity subdues this evil. But yet it comes back at the end of the age here. We're going to take a little break here where you can see how to get Jonathan's new book. And again, we'll talk about something else in our return here. So take a listen.
8: Jonathan Cahn has returned with another mysterious look into the past and future of our world. Be prepared to enter a world of mystery and biblical intrigue. From the very first chapter, Jonathan Cahn takes us down a dark road that leads to Adolf Hitler, Nazi Germany, and straight to the occult altar of sacrifice, Pergamon, a place the Bible calls the seat of Satan. Be prepared for a history lesson woven into this fascinating mystery, taking us back to biblical times, to the place where this altar to Zeus once stood. The Altar of Pergamon, an archaeological journey worthy of an Indiana Jones film, traces the path of the ancient altar, its rescue from its dark past, and eventual move to Germany. An occult presence would soon arrive on the scene, leading to World War I and II, the Holocaust, communism, the Cold War, and the threat of nuclear war. Just a coincidence, or is there more to the Pergamon mystery than meets the eye? After the altar was moved to Germany, the Third Reich came to power, where Hitler used this altar as his platform to spread his Jewish hatred to the masses. Ironically, in 2008, our former president, Barack Obama, had a replica of this altar to Zeus built, and he used it as his platform for his Democratic inaugural speech in Denver, Colorado. Is it a coincidence that America has been on a downward moral pathway ever since? Will our country's internal road to destruction follow the curses the altar of Pergamon brings? Are the internet, the deep state, and the New World Order all part of the ancient prophecies of the Bible and the Pergamon connection? Jonathan's life-changing hardback book is available from Prophecy Watchers for your gift of $30 or more, with shipping included anywhere in the USA. It comes with a special bonus book by author Nathan Jones, The Coming Millennial Kingdom, a look into the thousand-year period we'll spend on earth with Jesus after the rapture of the church and the tribulation. The exclusive Altar of Pergamon Mystery is also available on a set of 8-hour-long DVDs, chock full of extra material that is not included in the book. 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For our international friends, please note that additional shipping fees do apply and all prices listed are in U.S. dollars. Examine the mystery for yourself in this life-changing work from Jonathan Cahn. For the first time, the mysterious passage in Revelation 2 concerning the seat of Satan is explored in depth by a leading Bible prophecy expert. And a special thank you to each of you for supporting the important mission of Prophecy Watchers. Your generosity helps us continue sharing the gospel message and reaching people around the world with the truth of God's word.
9: Well, welcome back. We are here with Jonathan Cahn. And Jonathan, you know, one of the things that you've always been very kind to Prophecy Watchers on is the uncensored DVD set. So talk about that.
6: Yeah, this is not available on Amazon. This is exclusive. You're not getting it. I only make it available very few. And so this is special in that this is not only, you're not just going to read about this, you're going to see these mysteries explode in Thomas. And I put the uncensored, so it has things that are not even in the book that I couldn't even put in the book. And I also put in things I put nowhere else, which are the most important keys for the end time believer. From the Ezekiel mysteries to the most important keys we need to know to go on. So this is 8 1-hour DVDs. You can show it to churches, Bible study, anywhere. You're going to be blessed, but it's exclusive. So take advantage of it. And also one note about the book is not only for you, but it really will draw in people in your life who don't know the Lord, because it's a thriller and it leads to salvation. So get it for them too.
9: You know, so as we kind of in our last few minutes here, there's a few things that we want to discuss. And you know, okay, of course, we're talking about the altar, this altar that was moved. But you discuss, again, that that there's a mystery of evil connected with this. Yeah. And share with us.
6: Yeah, I mean, the whole thing, I mean, everything. I mean, from the altar, we've seen it was Germany is birth, anti-Semitism is birth, Hitler is birth, Nazism is birth. World War I happens, linked to the altar, and there's much more. World War II, we can't go into it, is also, the altar is behind it, the throne of Satan. But the altar itself was a specific kind of altar. It was the altar of burnt offerings. Now, in the ancient, in the language of those who made the altar, the Greeks, the way you say burnt offering or altar of burnt offering, the word for the burnt is kaustos, and the word for a burnt offering or whole offering is holos. Put it together, it's the altar of Holocaust. The altar of Pergamon is the altar of the Holocaust. So the moment it comes to Germany, even the mystery is there, you're going to have a Holocaust. The altar requires a burnt offering. And that is what, and who is it going to be? The chosen people, the Jewish people, of course, because the enemy hates them. And so it's an amazing thing, you know, is the word Holocaust actually appears in the Bible. In the Greek translation, the Septuagint, It actually speaks of it uses the word Holocaust, and it talks about the laws of the Holocaust and the burning. Well, think about the Holocaust, and it's going to be out the camp, and they're going to have ashes, and they're going to lead the victim. Well, the enemy takes this of God and twists it, and it becomes the Holocaust. So now Hitler, when he's standing on in Pergamon, he's standing on the altar of Holocaust, of the Holocaust, and it's going to bring that into the world. I mean, it's behind everything, Mondo. It's like amazing.
9: Yeah, it really is to think of Adolf Hitler standing on the original, you know, altar of Satan's throne that Jesus speaks about in the book of Revelation. And we're kind of out of time here for this program. We're going to do some more, but maybe kind of give us a taste of where we're going next.
6: Yeah, this is now going to expand. You know, there's a whole nother dimension, whole nother realm of this. It's going to expand. The altar is going to fall into the hands of another. And this is going to unleash a whole other thing that has affected all of our lives to this day.
9: Amen. Well, Jonathan, I appreciate your time today. And everybody else, thank you for watching this program. As always, we appreciate your prayers and support for what we do here. We could not do without you. And we want to point people to Jesus Christ and his message of salvation, which is exactly what we see happening in our world. It's pointing to the reality of the scripture and that Jesus is the Savior. So thanks for listening and watching today. We will see you next time.
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Greetings, beloved. Welcome to this edition of On the Living Edge. Dr. Mark Sciarrona here, always wanting you to know how deeply humbled I am and grateful that I am that you come to spend this time with me. And I pray God would saturate you with wisdom and insight by His Spirit through these feeble words and this life that's made of clay. Edge partners, we can't do a thing we're doing around the world without you. But with you, we're making a difference, and we are ever so grateful. I pray God bless you back a thousandfold for your generosity and your giving that helps us do what we're doing. Beloved, we're in this final message of the seer who could not see, and I realize this has been a weighty word, but I want to bring it to a close with what I'm going to call the counsel, C-O-U-N-S-E-L, of Balaam. The seer who couldn't see is going to give us counsel that will cause us to move in the right direction. Open your hearts, open your minds as we look one more time at the seer who could not see. Beloved, we are now in the final installment of this series, The Seer Who Could Not See. And we're going to look very specifically at Numbers 25 and a passage in Numbers 31, verse 8, and Numbers 31, verse 16, and Revelation 2:14. And we're looking very specifically at the counsel, C-O-U-N-S-E-L, of Balaam. We want to remember that phrase I mentioned in the last segment, "Then Balaam rose and went to his place." That's where we left him, down off the mountain, the star behind him, the spirit departed, the fee was unpaid, and he's riding home to his river town in Mesopotamia with nothing to show for the greatest words he could ever have spoken in his life. Except he didn't go home. Not yet. Because the very next verse in the sacred text has no transition and no explanation, and it says this: while Israel lived in Shittim, the people began to whore with the daughters of Moab. These invited the people to the sacrifices of their gods, and the people ate and bowed down to their gods. So Israel yoked himself to Baal of Peor. 24,000 people will die as a result. You could read that as an unrelated tragedy and a new chapter, a change of subject. Israel survived the curse, collapsed on their own. That's sort of how it reads. Until you get to Numbers 31, where Moses is standing over the aftermath of a war against Midian, and he is downright righteously furious. And he says one sentence that reaches back and rearranges everything you have just read in that chapter. "Behold, these, on Balaam's advice, caused the people of Israel to act treacherously against the Lord in the incident of Peor." Did you hear that? On Balaam's advice. He did it. The man who couldn't curse them figured out how to destroy them. He came down off that mountain having been told in the plainest possible terms, this people could not be touched from the outside. And so he told Balak to stop attacking them from the outside. He basically is saying, don't curse them, seduce them. And that was his counsel to the king. And guess what? It worked. It's the only thing in the entire account that worked. If we sit inside the logic of that, because it's one of the most sophisticated pieces of spiritual warfare in the Old Testament canon, and it came from a man who had just been an instrument of the Holy Spirit about a messianic word, the star from the east. Balaam had learned something on those three mountains that Balak never understood. He learned that the covenant is unbreakable from the outside. No enchantment against Jacob,
No divination against Israel. God has said it, and he will not revoke it. And no amount of technique, no amount of altitude, no amount of sacrifice will move the God who is the only wise God. So he asks the question that only a man of real spiritual insight could ask. If they can't be cursed, can they be made to forfeit? The answer? Sadly, yes, because what no external power can take from a people, and a people can hand over by themselves. You can't destroy the covenant. You can persuade the covenant people to walk out of it voluntarily, one appetite at a time, and they'll do it smiling, and they won't experience it as an attack at all. They'll experience it as hospitality. They'll experience it as a dinner invitation. And notice the sequence as you read the sacred text, because it's precise and it's diagnostic. They ate. They bowed. They were yoked. They ate. They bowed. They were yoked. It began at a table. It didn't begin at an altar. Nobody in Israel woke up that morning intending to worship Baal. It started with proximity. Then it moved to intimacy. Then it became a meal. And then a sacrifice that seemed like a courtesy. And by the time the theological line was crossed, the crossing had already happened somewhere much further back. In 100 small concessions, nobody thought were about God at all. What cannot be cursed can be seduced, and seduction never announces itself. That's what makes it the spirit of seduction. We could also say the spirit of seduction is the spirit of Satan. I have to say something really difficult right now. This strategy came from a man who had genuine spiritual insight. It was the counsel not of a fool. It was the counsel of someone who understood the ways of God better than most of the people he was helping to destroy. If I know more about me than you know about me, I can control the conversation. If I know more about you than you know about you, I can control you. Predators are real. He knew the covenant was irrevocable. He knew where the vulnerability was. He knew exactly which door was unlocked. A gift that hasn't been converted doesn't go dormant. It goes to work for the other side. And it's more dangerous there than an absence of gift could ever be, because it isn't guessing. Then by the time we get to Numbers 31, verse 8, a list of the dead is given after the war with Midian. 5 kings of Midian are named. And then this, thrown in almost as an afterthought, they also killed Balaam, the son of Beor, with the sword. That's his ending. No speech, no repentance, no final oracle. He's a line item in a casualty list, cut down among the enemies of the people he blessed. You remember what he said on the first mountain in the first oracle before any of this? Let me die the death of the upright, and let my end be like his. He said that out loud. And it's one of the most poignant sentences in Scripture, because it's a true desire sincerely expressed by a man who then spent the rest of his life making that desire impossible. He wanted the ending without the life. He wanted to die like a righteous person while living like a diviner. He wanted the destination, but he didn't want the road to get there. I don't think he was lying when he said it. I think he meant it, honestly. I think he stood on that mountain looking down at a people whose God would not be bought, and something in him ached for what he was looking at.
And he said the truest prayer of his life. And then he went and sold them anyway. That's the most human moment, I would argue, in the entire account. And it should frighten every one of us. You can genuinely want to end well and still not be willing to do the one thing that would make it possible. I could probably spend hours talking about, as a man of God, a servant of Christ, who has buried many people, as a pastor, sat at the bedside of people that were dying. I remember the many who died well, but I also remember the ones who didn't. And they've left an indelible mark on my psyche. We all need to want to die well, but in order to die well, you have to live well, moment by moment by moment. And so, if we have to understand, beloved, what Scripture does with Balaam afterward, because it's the point where this whole flow of things stops being about Balaam. It starts being about us. The reason this is in the sacred text is for our sake. These things happened as examples so that we might not fall into those same errors. Joshua calls Balaam a diviner. I said that in one of the former classes. He calls him a diviner. He doesn't call him a prophet. The Hebrew never once names him with the word used for the prophets of Israel, Navi. He's a professional soothsayer to the end of his life. Scripture will not grant him the title, even though God spoke through him, which by itself should reorganize our understanding, listen carefully, of what makes a prophet a prophet. Deuteronomy remembers him. Nehemiah remembers him. Micah remembers him. The prophets of Israel keep returning to him across 1,000 years. The way you return to a scar. And then, at the very end of the canon, Christ himself walks among the lampstands and he speaks to one of the seven churches and says this, "But I have a few things against you. You have some there who hold the teaching of Balaam, who taught Balak to put a stumbling block before the sons of Israel so that they might eat food sacrificed to idols and practice sexual immorality." That wasn't addressed to Moab. It wasn't addressed to Midian. It wasn't addressed to the pagan world. It was addressed to a church. 1,400 years after Peor, the Lord Jesus looks at a congregation of believers and tells them that the counsel of Balaam is being taught inside their own assembly, and that he is against it, and that he will come and make war against it with the sword of his mouth, his word. The final word Scripture speaks about Balaam is a warning to the church. Do we have ears to hear everything the Spirit says to the church in these days? Or do we want our ears tickled? When Samuel, the young boy, is introduced to the heavenly council and is addressed directly in visionary form by the Lord of glory, he says to him, "I'm about to share something with you that when you say it, it's going to make the ears of everyone tingle." Paul talks about tickling ears. Christ talks about tingling ears. The prophetic word is not meant to make us feel good all the time. It's meant to wake us up to recognize that the fear of the Lord, the reverence of the Almighty, is the beginning of wisdom. And a genuine prophetic oracle will oftentimes make our ears tingle. Tickled ears have nothing to do with transformation. Tingling ears will call us to the journey of repentance and grace. And so, the final word Scripture speaks about Balaam is a warning to us, to the church, which means this was never a message about a pagan.
This was always a message about what happens when gifted people inside the community of God learn the mechanics of the Spirit without submitting to the Spirit and begin to use what they know to open doors that God has closed. I know this is weighty. I know this is weighty. Please hear me. I said at the very beginning, I wouldn't leave you standing in the wreckage, and I'm not going to. So I want to turn and describe the man Balaam could have been, because that man is the entire reason we have spent 4 installments getting to this moment. A formed prophet doesn't merely receive. A formed prophet is received. Balaam's whole vocabulary was about intake. My eye is opened. I hear the words of God. I see the vision of God Almighty. Everything is coming toward him. Nothing is happening to him. He's a channel. A channel doesn't get wet, it just conducts. I'm the apostle of God. I'm the prophet of God. I am God's servant. You need to listen to me. The formed life isn't a channel. The formed life is a vessel. We have this treasure in jars of clay, that the surpassing greatness may be of God and not of ourselves. For that reason, Paul says, we are delivered over to death continually, that the life of Jesus might be made manifest in our mortal flesh. The formed life, beloved, is a vessel, and a vessel is shaped by what it holds. The word gets into the material. It changes the density of the thing it passes through. The word becomes flesh. You can't carry the fire of God and still be at room temperature. Do I need to say that again? You cannot carry the fire of God and still be at room temperature. A formed prophetic agent has been undone in private before they are ever eloquent in public. Woe is me, Isaiah said, for I'm undone. That's the entry fee. Balaam never paid it. And it's the only thing that separates Isaiah from him. Not gifting, not accuracy, not the Spirit. Isaiah had been in the room with the holiness of God and had not survived it intact. And everything he said for the next 60 years came out of a mouth that remembered being touched by the fire. If you've never been undone, you're not carrying a word. You're conducting a word. A formed prophetic agent obeys the first check, the first no, the first negation. There's a whole life contained in that sentence. Balaam's ruin is traceable to a single decision to ask a second time about a settled matter. Everything else, the road, the sword in the angel's hand, the altars, the seduction, the sword again, unfolds from that one refusal to accept a closed door. The formation of a prophetic life happens in the small, invisible, uncelebrated moment when God says no. And you say amen and don't go looking for a mountain with a better view. A formed prophetic agent can't be bought and knows the price they would have sold themselves out for. Balaam said the words, though Balak were to give me his house full of silver and gold. He said it well. He was eloquent, but he was lying. And the tragedy is he probably didn't know he was lying because he never actually located the number. Every one of us has a price. If you tell me do not, you are not more sanctified than Balaam.
You are simply less self-aware than he was. The question isn't whether you have one. The question is whether you know what it is, and whether you've told anyone else, and whether there are people in your life who are watching that exact place. What's unnamed you, what's unnamed in you, is unguarded in you. And finally, a formed prophetic agent loves the people they're speaking about. This is what was missing. Underneath everything else, Balaam looked down from Peor at the tents of Jacob, spread out like gardens beside a river, and he saw them and described them more beautifully than anyone ever has, and he didn't love them. That's why he could sell them a chapter later without difficulty. He never joined to them. They were a subject, not a people. You can't be a prophetic agent to a people you don't love. You can't be accurate. You can be accurate about them. You can be eloquent about them. You can be devastatingly, memorably correct about them. And you'll still be Balaam on the mountain, admiring the view, calculating the fee. The prophets of Israel wept over the people they rebuked. Jeremiah's eyes were a fountain of tears, and the greatest of them all stood outside a hill on the city that was about to kill him and said, O Jerusalem, Jerusalem, how often I would have gathered your children together as a hen gathers her brood under her wings, and you were not willing. Henceforth you shall not see me until you say, Blessed is he who comes in the name of the Lord. That's the voice. And it comes out of that kind of a vessel and no other kind of a vessel. Two men stood on high places above the people of God. One was a seer with an open eye and an unopened heart. He looked down on the tents of Jacob and saw gardens beside a river, and he blessed them with words we still sing, and he sold them for a fee and died on a battlefield among their enemies. The other stood on a hill above Jerusalem and looked down and wept. He wasn't paid anything.

0: true about them. And in that moment, there will only be two possibilities, as there ever have only been two possibilities. You'll look at them and see material, or you will look at them and weep. May we have eyes to see the very church, the people, the called out company that Christ has died for. The church's one foundation is Jesus Christ, her Lord. He is the new creation, and only he can put everything to rights. Let us revere him. Let us worship him. Let us bow down and confess that he is Lord of all. Amen. Beloved, as always, we come to this moment and we invite you to participate with us in the global work we're doing to share the gospel in the way God calls us to share it all around the world. Your giving enables us to be sustained in what's happening and the way in which we deliver the messages God gives us. And indeed, it is touching every nation on the planet. Lives are being changed and transformed because of your generosity, and we are ever so grateful. This month, for your love gift of $36, I want to put in your hands this brand new series, The Seer Who Could Not See. Now, there's much here that we need to hear, even if it's not always comfortable to hear it, because there is something about the way in which the prophetic has become a sideshow. That if there's going to be genuine prophetic integrity, genuine prophetic legitimacy, genuine prophetic authenticity, we need to understand what Scripture has said and what has been said for 2,000 years in the tradition that's been the best of the tradition on how to move and operate within prophetic integrity. The seer who could not see is the journey of Balaam in his utter self-destruction, but it is in the canon for our sake. And I encourage you to listen to this over and over again and let it sink in and let it cause you to hear what needs to be heard so that you can be one of those voices God can indeed use in a healthy way. If you're willing to sow a love gift of $56, I want to add to that a brand new series called The Word Before the Word. What is that all about? When I was coming up, we were taught what God does in hiding before you're ever placed in public. And I want to talk to you about prophetic formation long before there's a word in your mouth to prophesy. I promise this series will be enlightening, enriching, and expansive in the way in which you come to understand the ways of God and the dealings of God. And finally, for a love gift of $76, our brand new book, Baptize Speculation, Drowning in the Waters of Counterfeit Revelation, is a critique on the ways in which the prophetic is being manipulated and wrongly used. It's a must read. It's gaining quite a bit of momentum. I invite you to take your time going through it. Sow your best love gift now, 36, 56, 76, and let us put these gifts in your hands as a way of saying thank you for helping us do what God called us to do. May God bless you richly. Call now, sow now, bless you.
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1: Welcome to Politically Basic. I'm your host, Kyle Campbell. As we always do, we're breaking down the basics of all political issues and current political events so that you get to decide. You might look at my guest today and think, well, he sure looks sweet and polished and professional, and he sure is all of those things. You know what else he is, though? Brilliant, tenacious, and a fighter for his district and our beloved state of California. That's right, I've got the boy next door who's got Governor Newsom shaking in his Gucci loafers. It's Rep. Kevin Kiley on Newsom Nonsense today. He's one of the few California congressmen willing to take the gloves off and expose what's really happening in Sacramento. From uncovering waste, fraud, and failed policies to going head-to-head with Governor Gavin Newsom, Kiley has built a reputation for challenging a system many believe is broken and unaccountable, but feel hopeless and don't know what to do about it. I have a feeling the congressman's going to help us with that today. Long before Congress, he was a leading voice calling out corruption, misuse of taxpayer dollars, and executive overreach in California. And now representing us in Washington, Kiley continues that fight, demanding transparency, accountability, and real consequences when government fails the people it serves. Congressman, you are a rising star in California. I'm so glad you're on the show today. Thank you for being with us.
2: Well, thank you for having me, and wow, thank you for that amazing introduction. I'm very honored.
1: Well, California is very happy to have you fighting the good fight here in this state. You're one of the few people doing it, and so I especially wanted to hear from you today. But tell my viewers just a little bit about how you found yourself in political leadership in the first place.
2: Yeah, absolutely. So I was born and raised in California, and I love California, and I always say California is worth fighting for. But unfortunately, you know, as we all know all too well, our state's failed political leadership has caused it to, go into this this downward spiral. So I originally ran for the state assembly in hopes of trying to fight to preserve and restore and advance the state that we, you know, that we love, and to save it from the political radicalism and corruption that has done such damage. And so I spent 6 years in the state assembly and have tried to carry on that mission now over two terms in Congress.
1: Mm-hmm. Let me ask you, what in the world district are you representing anyway? Do you know, with all of this slicing and dicing of these districts, which one is yours these days?
2: Well, I still represent the 3rd district under the map that we had prior to Prop 50. So the Prop 50 map doesn't take effect until after this year's election, so not until 2027. So for the remainder of my term through the end of this year, I still represent the 3rd district, which is comprised of about 10 counties, all or part of 10 counties along the Nevada border. And so Placer County is where I live, is the largest population center in my district, but it also includes the California side of Lake Tahoe, goes as far north as Plumas County, and goes as far south as Inyo County, Death Valley being kind of the southernmost terminus.
1: Okay, well, I'm glad to get that straight, because I think there's been some confusion, you know, with the passing of Prop 50 and a lot of lawsuits coming against it. Maybe you can tell us where things stand, but I just want to make sure we're clear. You're using the old maps until midterms or the 2026 election, and then potentially, allegedly, the new maps would take effect. Do I have that right?
2: That's correct. Because the term that I was elected to in 2024, I was elected to that by the constituents of my current district, of the 3rd district. So they can't change that. what Prop 50 did was it tore up the old map and put in the gerrymandered map going forward. So it'll be used for the first time in this coming election.
1: Okay, well, I don't put a lot past them, so I'm glad to hear the clarification. Now, where are things with those lawsuits against Prop 50?
2: Yeah, so there's a challenge ongoing that is in the Supreme Court now, and they're likely to issue an opinion soon. And the lower court, you know, sided with Newsom and said that this is all fine and constitutional. So we'll see what the Supreme Court does. The challenge is that we're so close to the election right now that the candidate filing period opens in about a week, and the Supreme Court generally doesn't like to change things so close to an election. You know, that's why I'm proceeding under the assumption that the Prop 50 map is going to be used in this next election, you know, regardless of the merits of the underlying, you know, legal case. I think that, you know, that's reason why if the court doesn't, you know, reach an outcome that we see as favorable, that might be the reason.
1: Is that going to change anything for you then on how you're going to approach the midterms and running for reelection?
2: Well, sure. It means that I won't be able to continue to represent my current district, which is really sad because I love my district. I think it's the most beautiful in the state. And so under the Prop 50 map, they have basically obliterated it. It doesn't exist as a cohesive district anymore. Instead, they've cut it into six different pieces, and then each of those pieces branches out to form its own new district.
1: Oh, it's incredible when you look at the map. I mean, the visuals make no sense. I mean, they make sense if you're looking at it from the perspective of what they were trying to accomplish, which is not to accurately represent people in any certain area. But the shapes are like deformed animals. It's pretty remarkable. Well, Congressman, I'd love to talk to you about some of these things that you have been so successful at fighting against. I mean, I don't even know where to start, but maybe, you know, it's almost like every other day that there's some other massive amount of fraud or corruption or waste being uncovered in this state. I mean, we just heard that Dr. Oz has found an outrageous number of hospice centers, you know, in the Los Angeles area. And there was fire aid fraud, and there is budget bloat, and there's a gas tax being implemented, and Chevron's leaving, and I mean, it could go on and on and on. Let's just start first with what's going on in your area and where you have really focused in on what's going on with all of this fraud that's being uncovered. Have we scratched the surface yet?
2: We've scratched the surface, but I think, you know, it's really just the tip of the iceberg that has come into focus. We know about a lot of fraud already in California. You know, the state auditor, which is an independent entity, has reported on this extensively. For example, during COVID, there was the unemployment fraud amounting to some, you know, $32 billion at a minimum. We know about millions lost in community college fraud. A third of those applications were fake. We had another state audit that just came out that increased the number of agencies that are considered high risk. It's doubled the number of agencies that are subject to serious waste, fraud, abuse, or mismanagement during Gavin Newsom's tenure as governor. So they cited SNAP and Medi-Cal. And the EDD on an ongoing basis as potentially, you know, amounting to billions in improper payments. And then you have these just, you know, massive amounts of spending on things like high-speed rail or homelessness without anything actually being, you know, achieved through that spending. And so that raises a lot of questions about what might be going on. And in fact, we're starting to get answers to those questions. We're seeing indictments now coming down in connection with fraud. With the homelessness money. So I'm working on ways to uncover more of this, to bring more accountability, but I think there's much more than even meets the eye now.
1: Wow. Well, thank you for working on that and for keeping the fire to their feet, truly. And also, we really appreciate that you shut down any additional money being spent on the high-speed rail. I mean, in 100 years, no one's going to need to get from Bakersfield to Merced quickly. So we're happy to at least see that the tourniquet has been put on there, because that was painful to see all of that money just gushing out and nothing happening. You know, the governor, he seems to be unaffected by these things, and will take media interviews and say everything's going fine. And no, we've started to lay track for some of this. And what's your take on his attitude toward all of this fraud? I mean, he has got to know about it, and he's kind of seems like he's continuing just to gaslight the people of California like it's not happening. What's going on there?
2: Totally. I mean, everything he is saying on this is 100% divorced from reality. The fact is that Gavin Newsom has made California the fraud capital of the world. So let's just start with this high-risk audit that the state auditor just came out with. It showed that the number of agencies that are considered at high risk of waste, fraud, abuse, or mismanagement has doubled since Gavin Newsom became governor. Let's look at the fraud that we know about, the $32 billion in unemployment fraud during COVID. The state auditor found that this didn't just happen. It happened because of Newsom's negligence at best, where the state refused to implement basic fraud control measures that almost every other state did, ignored repeated warnings from the federal government, suspended a critical safeguard, and so allowed these international criminal syndicates to just easily pilfer the state of absolutely insane amounts of money. You then can, you know, you can look at each of the areas we've talked about. Mm-hmm. Think about homelessness, $24 billion over 5 years. They can't tell you where the money went. They can't tell you what we got for it. Homelessness got worse. Mm-hmm. We're seeing all of these rampant, these fraud schemes that are now starting to be prosecuted. And meanwhile, by the way, Gavin Newsom vetoed multiple bills that were supposed to bring transparency to homelessness spending. Right. Bills that passed unanimously with bipartisan support and showed them. So if he, you know, is wants to be open wants to, you know, claim that he's not responsible for any of this, why would he veto those bills? Mm-hmm.
1: Yeah, absolutely. Well, it does seem like he wants to backfill this giant debt hole now with more taxes. So we're hearing about the billionaire tax, and anyone with any kind of wealth has fled immediately. And he has talked about, I think there have been rumors of an exit tax, that they're reaching out to people who have moved out of the state of California to pay additional taxes. And then lately we've been hearing a lot about this mileage tax. What is going on? Are we going to have to pay these? Please give us some good news here.
2: I hope not. I mean, the wealth tax is absolutely crazy. What they're proposing is that, and they say it's for billionaires. Okay, so they say we'll start off for billionaires, which a couple things on that. Number one, it always starts with billionaires, and then it moves on to everyone else. But number two, they're assessing someone's sort of net worth on paper. And so these are not people that just have like $1 billion sitting around in some bank account. And so what they're saying is we are going to seize 5% of your assets. So if on paper you're worth $1 billion, we're going to, you know, take 50 million of that, just, you know, and take it for ourselves. And so that's the proposal. But they're also saying that it's going to apply to people who have already moved out of the state. So if this thing passes, it'll take effect next year, but it would apply to anyone who is a resident of California as of the beginning of this year, which is why you've already seen people like the founders of Google who have said, we are out of here and moved out of the state before the beginning of this year. So I'm actually working on legislation in Congress to try to, you know, preempt this under the Commerce Clause, because you're not legally allowed, constitutionally allowed to tax residents of other states.
1: Wow. Incredible. Thank you for doing that. I mean, let's say some people did stay and it actually passed. I mean, worst case scenario, the amount that they would be able to collect, that the state would get, would only be a drop in the bucket from these billions and billions that have been lost and, you know, put into other people's pockets and not actually placed into programs to make things better or to benefit the state. I mean, this isn't a long-term solution by any means. What do you think is going to happen if it doesn't pass?
2: Well, yeah, that's exactly right. I mean, the problem in California is not a lack of revenue. You know, Gavin Newsom has grown the state budget to about $330 billion, which is about a 50% increase, more than that, actually, since when he took office. And so, and you know, he's increased the budget by that amount, and yet the quality of life in our state, by every measure, has gotten worse. You know, we lead the nation in homelessness. We lead the nation in the cost of living, in unemployment, in poverty, despite this massive increase in spending. So this idea that suddenly, you know, if we just get more money, more tax revenue, then that's going to solve the problems we have, that has been proven to be false already. But on top of all of that, it's not even clear that this proposal will bring us more revenue. Right. Because when you have the likes of the founders of Google and many others who are leaving the state in order to avoid this, seizure of their assets. Well, guess what? They're no longer taxpayers at all. So we're not getting their income taxes or property taxes or any of the other taxes that they're paying. And so this actually could well set in motion a vicious cycle that totally collapses our state's finances, because our tax structure as it is heavily, heavily reliant on those who make the most money.
1: That's so right. And those people are not stupid enough to just sit around and have all of this wealth that they have amassed chipped away to kind of backfill this debt. So I hope that doesn't happen, and someone with some financial sense gets in there. But again, we're glad they're in there fighting. Let's take Gavin Newsom out of the equation for just a second here. You know, we are coming up to a gubernatorial election this fall. A lot of momentum on the right. It does seem like people are tired of this, all this nonsense and all of this harm to the people of California. What would you say are our state's biggest issues that people should be focused on going into that election?
2: Oh gosh, where do we even start? I mean, California, as Newsom likes to say, does lead the nation, but in all of the wrong ways. I just mentioned a few of them. Let's look at the economy. We have both the highest unemployment rate and the highest cost of living. And so that makes our state uniquely unaffordable, because more people don't have jobs, and our wage growth has also been among the worst in the country, by the way. And then it's more expensive than anywhere to buy a house here, or to pay rent, or to pay your water bills or your electricity bills. And we have the highest gas prices, of course, by a significant margin. So that issue, I think, is fundamental, is just the basically the ability to get by, which is putting this idea of the American dream out of reach for more and more people in California. But we could go down the list: the quality of life issues like crime, like homelessness, obviously the tax issue, which is part of affordability as well. The declining quality of education in California, where we have, in fact, the highest illiteracy rate of any state in the entire country. So, there are, and you can add to all of this these issues of waste and fraud and corruption and of accountability as well. So I think that you measure the satisfaction with the public on all of these issues, you'll see that the people of California are ready for change, are ready for something different. In fact, they voted for that before with Prop 36 last year.
1: No kidding, we're ready for something different. This is tough to be a Californian these days. We love this state. Some of us have, come through multiple generations of family lineage in this state. We've built businesses, and we love it here. It's been very painful to kind of suffer through this bad leadership. Well, the race is upon us, and what do you know? The two top candidates polling at the very top are Republicans, which I'm not sure why this is a surprise to some people, right? Of course, we've had the worst of the worst on the other side leading us, basically dragging us down into ruin. What do you think about this? You've got Steve Hilton, Chad Bianco topping the polls. Katie Porter got pretty effectively bumped out just by showing her true colors. And Eric Swalwell, we're not sure if this mortgage fraud and the information he provided to submit to actually run for governor is legal, and he has some legal issues coming his way. And now Matt Mahan, the mayor of San Jose, who calls himself a moderate, has thrown his hat in the ring. What do you think about all this?
2: Well, it's really an open race, because actually so many people have passed on running. Kamala was going to run, and then it was going to be Alex Padilla, and then we heard names like Rob Bonta, Rick Caruso, and then you had people who were running and aren't running anymore, like Eleni Kounalakis, who's now running for treasurer, I think. So it is, in some sense, a testament to just what a train wreck the Newsom governorship has been, in that kind of all of these higher profile Democrats are like, no thanks, we don't want anything to do with this. So I do think that there is a coalition in California. It's still a blue state, but there's a coalition that just wants to restore some common sense. And I think that that the data that you cite is maybe one indication of that.
1: I sure hope so. Gosh, we need some just base level common sense coming in here. And plus, we have seen a lot of the governor's staffers and even the AG's staffers kind of take the fall in recent months for other things going on. So maybe nobody wants to come in and be complicit in a lot of this fraud, and you can't blame them. As we speak, you know, things are just still exploding in the Los Angeles area and all across the state. But it does seem to be a little bit of a magnet down there for this lawlessness and aggression against immigration officers and federal law enforcement. Do you think that Trump is right in backing off of offering National Guard support or support on the federal level and putting that ownership and responsibility back to state and local leadership to handle their own situations and ask the federal government for help? This is all unfolding today. And so I just kind of want to bring us up to speed a little bit and get your take on this, because it does seem like this is going to be a big, big issue, this lawlessness and public safety as we go into the midterms.
2: Right. Well, the president was clear that he will protect federal property and federal officers. And so that is an important distinction, is that, if you have these this lawlessness that is threatening, endangering officers, endangering federal property, then there's a strong federal interest in protecting those things. And, you know, that needs to happen in order for the policy that people voted for to be implemented. So I think that, you know, when you look at jurisdictions like Los Angeles or like, Chicago, Minneapolis, Manhattan, these very high crime jurisdictions, I think we need to restore order there. And fortunately, we've seen a few positive changes in California recently. But, you know, ultimately, the way that you have to do that is through changes at the state and local level, changing these very lenient policies that basically have no consequences for criminal activity, which we did with Prop 36 last year in California to some extent. And, you know, these rogue prosecutors that don't enforce the law, we've actually gotten rid of some of those in California as well, with George Gascon being voted out overwhelmingly in Los Angeles. So, there has been, I think, some improvement in some parts of California and perhaps in some other places across the country. But I think that, you know, nevertheless, there's far too much violence, far too much crime in many of our cities.
1: Mm-hmm. Well, that's hopeful. I guess there are some wins happening out there, and it's good to focus on those. You have had several, including this Sites Reservoir lately. Can you tell my audience what happened there?
2: Yeah, so Sites has been in the works for some time now. It moved, it's moved much more slowly than it should have. It honestly could have been built decades ago. Nevertheless, it's gathered major momentum in recent years. It's finally gotten some funding from the state. We've secured funding at the federal level as well. And it just recently received the federal approval that it needs to move forward. So now we're looking at construction actually beginning potentially at the start of next year. And, this could then be, and I think it will be, the first new major water storage in California in about 50 years. This is going to add 1.5 million acre feet of water. It's an offsite reservoir on the border of Colusa and Glenn County. And that is going to do a lot to stop this cycle of droughts and rationing that we have learned to just have to live with. It's become a fact of life in California because of the failure to adequately plan when it comes to storing and saving water.
1: Mm-hmm. Well, congratulations and thank you on behalf of everyone in this state. Just nothing's been getting done. It's been the most ultimately frustrating thing, especially after the Palisades fire, where there have been some people like Spencer Pratt, as an example, who have really highlighted that we have many issues that contributed there, but this water collection and storage has been a real bane. And again, Karen Bass, Gavin Newsom, these people do not seem motivated at all to fix anything. We just had record rainfall. I don't know, did we collect any of that? are we doing anything? But I mean, you are, and we are so appreciative. What would you say is the thing that you have been most proud to have taken part in or done in your time as a congressman so far?
2: Well, I actually am most proud of the work that we do when it comes to constituent service. Through my district office, we've resolved 5,000 different cases for constituents. Things like, you know, getting access to your Social Security benefits or your VA benefits, or getting a passport when you need it, a tax refund, things like that. That actually is the most important part of the job, in my opinion. But when it comes to the work in Washington, D.C., at the beginning of this year, I put forward a plan to what we called Newsom-proof California, so that we could check and balance and override and overturn and mitigate the harm that Newsom is inflicting on Californians. And I think we've been enormously successful in bringing that plan into reality. You know, to give you a few examples, you mentioned we cut off the federal funding for high-speed rail. This ban on gas-powered cars that Newsom had promulgated, we've gotten that reversed through a bill I introduced that was signed into law by President Trump. Of course, we passed Prop 36 to make crime illegal again in California. We won a Supreme Court case that I did a brief for to allow our communities to remove homeless encampments, which is actually leading to some improvement in places across California. On education, we passed the most revolutionary, most comprehensive school choice policy, perhaps in the history of Congress, and that was signed into law last year as well. Of course, we have the funding and approval for Sites Reservoir when it comes to water storage. So we've forced Newsom to end his policy of free Medi-Cal for illegal immigrants, and we're also, you know, looking at further ways to crack down on these sanctuary jurisdictions. Mm-hmm. And even now, we're looking at ways to potentially cap the tax that Newsom has allowed to be imposed on gas. So I think that, you know, as much damage as Newsom has inflicted on California, we've stopped him from making it a lot worse.
1: Wow, that is incredible. You have done so much. I'm blown away hearing about all of it together. Thank you so much. I know I keep thanking you in this interview, but gosh, we are so desperate for it here. I would like to see you Newsom-proof the world, please. And I think after that Davos trip, maybe everyone else would be on that same page too. Just incredible. Let me just ask you, I know we're going to wrap up here soon, but when it comes to protecting individual districts, congressional districts, from some of the things that have been implemented, but also just how leadership at the very top of this state has looked the other way while a lot of this fraud and corruption has taken place, what are some of those things that you just talked about being implemented at the district level to root out some of that fraud now that it's being exposed? What are you doing at home to find that?
2: Yeah, absolutely. So I'm using every tool available at the federal level to uncover the fraud that exists in California and to insist upon reform. So, for example, I mentioned the community college fraud, where one third of the applications were fake, 1.5 million applications, millions in financial aid fraud. There's ghost applications. So we asked the Secretary of Education to look into this. And so now they've instituted new identity verification requirements, and this fraud has largely, you know, come to a halt. On the EDD fraud, we have an investigation ongoing there. I've asked the FBI director to look into what's actually happened to all of this high-speed rail money. Of course, we have the indictments coming in connection with homelessness fraud, which is going to provide, I think, a lot more basis to do real oversight there. And that's just a start. Where I'm looking at, I'm trying to get a full comprehensive picture of fraud everywhere it exists in California and using whatever tools we have to bring it to an end.
1: Wow, you're such a superhero. People of District 3, you have to keep this man in office. Kevin, what does the future look like for you in terms of political leadership? I mean, you're just such a champion. We need you. Is it Congress for a while? Are you looking beyond that? What do you think?
2: You know, I don't really know in terms of the sort of, the longer time horizon. I think in the near future, I think being in the House is a great place where I can fight for California. I can be a check against the massive the runaway supermajority and Gavin Newsom in California. So that's really what motivated me to get involved in running for public office. And I think it's more important than ever now when you have, this Newsom administration, and that is not only posing such ongoing threat to the quality of life we have in California, but now could potentially metastasize to the entire country if he ends up running for president. So I think that being in the House to warn the rest of America about what he's done here is going to be a very important role in the coming year as well.
1: Yeah, absolutely. Absolutely. Well, glad to hear that you're going to stay and fight there for sure. Okay, ask everyone who comes on Newsom Nonsense the same question. What's your favorite, and I say favorite, but I probably mean least favorite, piece of nonsense from Gavin Newsom?
2: Oh my gosh, you're asking me to pick one?
1: Pick one.
2: That is just, it's such a hard question. I mean, there are so many things. I mean, you could fill the... You could fill books, volumes worth of Newsom nonsense. It's every day. It's something new.
1: Mm-hmm. I mean, it's true.
2: The strangest thing recently is he accused me of lying about California high speed rail, and so I said, "Well, if I'm lying, why don't you take me for a ride on the freeway?"
1: Is it done? Of course, we didn't know.
2: Yeah, there was no offer extended. So sadly, it appears that the train isn't just magically out there beyond our view.
1: Oh, boy. You know what's kind of sad about the train is that would be great if we actually did have it. It's not that it's a terrible idea. It's just been a disaster and a complete financial suck from start to finish. What a scam, man. And it's probably kept someone from doing it properly in the future too, because he's ruined it and set that precedent. Well, I know that's such a hard question because there are so many things to choose from. And now I'm going to follow it up with an even harder question because we want to seem fair here, don't we? Don't we want to be diplomatic? What would you say Newsom has done to benefit the state of California during his time as governor? What's the best thing he's done for the state?
2: Oh, well, that's actually not so hard. I think that the best thing Newsom has done is he has galvanized a movement to restore sanity in California by sort of stretching the bounds of insanity that we are subjected to. So, for example, for six or seven straight cycles, the share of the voter registration for both Republicans and independents has increased. Well, for Democrats, it's gone down. And in fact, a million new Republicans have registered to vote during Gavin Newsom's time in office. You could argue he is the single best recruiter of Republican voters in California history or anywhere in the country. So I think that, he has really put in sharp relief the consequences of this failed radical ideology and the abject, corruption that pervades our state's politics. And perhaps that's going to, lead to us restoring some balance more quickly than if, he hadn't fast-forwarded this whole process.
1: Well, that is absolutely hands down the best answer we've gotten to that question in this series. You should really look into a career in politics, sir. I think you're quite good at this and being diplomatic at the same time. Let's wrap up with this. Give us your advice, your pitch, your best answer on how we take back this state, Republicans, Democrats, independents alike.
2: I think we just need to, come together under the banner of common sense. You're right to frame the question that way, that I think the coalition isn't going to be just people of one party. It will be Republicans, independents, and some Democrats who believe that our state is worth fighting for and that we have really gotten off track in a way that has had terrible consequences for millions of people. So I think that if you look at Prop 36 as an example, where you had 70% roughly of California voters who said, we are going to reject what Gavin Newsom has inflicted on us, what the supermajority has inflicted on us. We're going to override our state's political leadership and restore some sanity, restore some common sense here. I think that's a great template for how we can change California going forward.
1: Brilliant. I agree completely. I'm such a fan of yours. Can I fangirl for a second? I think you're tremendous. I hope that you are in leadership for a very long time to come. And you're doing so much good for this state. If people want to support you, and I know that they do, what's the best way that people can do that?
2: Oh, very kind. Thank you. My website is electkevinkiley.com. I'm on X and Facebook, Instagram. It's just Kevin Kiley, C-A like California, Kevin Kiley, C-A. And yeah, thank you for having me on. This has been, this is a lot of fun. And I really appreciate what you're doing to try to be a voice for reason and sanity in California. I think that, you know, it's going to take all of us working together to really, you know, get our state back to what it should be.
1: Absolutely. 100% agree with that. And I do hope this is the first time of many that you'll come on the show. We need to hear from people just like you. Keep up the good fight. And I appreciate you. And I will look forward to seeing you soon.
2: All right. Likewise. Thanks so much.
1: Thank you, sir. And thank you all for joining us on this episode of Politically Basic. We're committed to breaking down the basics so that you get to decide. Be sure to check us out at politicallybasic.com and follow us across all socials at Politically Basic so you don't miss an episode. And we will see you next time.
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4: No temptation has overtaken you except such as common to man. Remember Flip Wilson, for those of us in this room, like all three of us? The devil made me do it. That's not true. The devil cannot make you do anything. Temptation is launched against all of us. It's common, it's normal, but God is faithful.
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In a world full of noise and negative headlines, influencers, quite frankly, who drag our hearts down, it's easy to get the wrong voices that set the tone for our soul. This message that you're about to hear is titled, Are You Listening? And it's all about stopping long enough to ask yourself, who am I really listening to? Is it the social media feeds? Is it friends? Is it unbelieving family members or news? Or is it the voice of God himself? So God's desire is that his children walk wisely. Boy, we need this more than ever. The first thing is this, tune into God's word and his Holy Spirit. It's the Spirit of God that causes the word to come alive. And the second thing is, glean and learn from godly men and women who have walked this path before us. We can learn from them. Instead of letting bad influencers and peer pressure pull you and I off course, Scripture calls you and I to listen to God's authority, to honor the guardrails, and to walk with Jesus. So let's grab our Bibles and dive into today's message titled, Are You Listening? Let's get at it. God's desire for every one of us, his children, to walk with the wise. One of the great answers to this, and you'll hear this a lot in this study in the book of Proverbs, is to walk with somebody that's got gray hair or no hair. And they've been walking with Jesus. I'm telling you, I said it a few weeks ago, I'll say it again. The young people, when I say young people today, I'm talking about 40-year-olds and under. I know, I'm being generous. I get it. Young people, 40 years of age and younger, you should find someone who's older. That's what we read in 1 and 2 Timothy. That's what we read in Titus, is find someone who's older, who's wise in the Lord. So this church, listen, I mean it. How does a big church get small? This is how. Young people, go up to some older people. First of all, look and see if they're carrying a Bible. That's the first thing. They got a Bible, that's a good start. Go up to them and say, hey, did you hear today's message? I did. Yes, I did. Well, you know what? Maybe we can reconnect next week, pray about it, but I'd like to be able to contact you. You've walked with the Lord for a while. I'd like to exchange phone numbers, and I'm a 40-year-old trying to figure things out. And I'd love to have you be involved in my life. If any old person says to you, I don't want to be involved in your life, you point them out to me. But you know, I have more fathers and more mothers in this church that instruct me and give me the law, and it's beautiful. You'll do well if that happens. Learn how, listen, one of the things that we need in our culture today is to learn how to not reject God's authority. Learn how to not reject his authority. In our culture today, I mentioned the word authority and people get all authority. Listen, friends, yet you have to acknowledge authority because God is the authority. And when parents, listen, mom and dad, when we let our kids run amok, drive the car and take over the home, and they're still in their diapers, it's a scary thought. You know, those kids will grow up with no ability to cope or to adhere to authority. They won't let anyone instruct them or give them the law. But God ordains authority. Moms and dads, they're like gods to the eyes of the little kid. The little kid is learning. The parents say, no, you can't do that because this is what's going to happen. Can't lick the wall socket. This isn't good. No good. Don't stick the fork in the outlet. Okay? But the kid, notice the kid is like this. What are you telling me this for? I want to do my own thing. They don't know what they're doing. They would get themselves killed if it wasn't for us. They don't know what they're doing. They need parents. Well, I believe in being a friend to my child. You're destroying that kid. The kid will never grow up to hold a job or to be pulled over by a police officer when they're speeding or fill in the blank.
If you're trying to be their friend, you try to dress like her friends, you try to dress like his friends, you try to talk like their friends, because I don't know what's going on with you, but you need your identity with Jesus, because you're trying to be their buddy so that you win them over to what? The parent says, I'm not your buddy. I am your parent. Just like God is our parent in the most divine sense, God has made me, you came into this family because God wanted me to be your dad or your mom, and this is the deal. According to the Bible, I'm to love on you by giving you instruction, and I'm to love on you by giving you the law. And you're going to learn how to live a life with guardrails, and when you're out of here, you know your time here is very, very short. You've come into this family, and on 18, 19 years old, you're going to be gone, and we're going to go sailing, and you're going to have to cope with life. If you love them, you'll prepare them. Dr. James Dobson said that somebody asked him on his program, at what point do we start to let our child go? And Dr. Dobson said, when you bring them home from the hospital, you're preparing them for the big let go. Powerful. Remarkable. For sure. When the scripture says here that they will be, look at verse 9, and they will be graceful ornaments. The word ornament, by the way, is the word wreath, garland, or crown on your head. Wow. That's amazing. So dad's instruction will be like an ornament on your head. And you know, your head contains your brain. A wreath, a garland, a crown. And look at this. What about the law and mom and her input? And chains, the word is necklace. Necklace, the word implies necklace. Technically, it's necklaces of gold and silver. Around where? The neck. But it says, but Jack, it says chains. Yeah, I understand that. It's not chains like what you might be thinking, where my mom won't let me do anything. The word that your mom speaks to you, the word that God wants moms to speak to their kids, it's like ornamental, beautiful, gorgeous gold and silver around the neck. God's word says, I want my law to be around your neck like gold is around somebody else's neck like that. I remember speaking some years ago at the Hawaiian Islands. They had the mayor's prayer gathering. And they asked me to be the speaker. And it was crazy. The hospitality is over the top. But I got to tell you, it was so funny because I'm meeting these people, and then the guy from the Air Force, he's there, and then the guy from the city council, and this guy's from Maui, and this guy's from Kauai, and they put the lay on you, and then another lay, and a lay, and a lay, and I'm like this. And I come up, and I'm like this with the Hawaiian lay around my neck. And it smelled fantastic. But let me tell you something. In my mind, right on, because I could only look straight ahead. If I was going to look over here, I'd go like this. The law instruction will cause you to look straight ahead. Didn't Jesus say straight and narrow? Direct is the way that leads to eternal life. Listen, a distracted life, notice this, in our own lives, both naturally and physically, a distracted life gets into trouble without guardrails. Verses 10 to 14 teaches us this. My son, if sinners entice you, there's no one exempt from this. Do not consent. If they say, and notice what they say, hey, come on, let's go do some mischief, man. Let's do some violence. Now you say, well, this is kind of extreme, isn't it? Come with us. Let us lie in wait to shed blood. Excuse me. Have you seen the violence that's taking place in our cities? Where people are standing there reading their phone or talking to somebody, and somebody comes up and hits them with a baseball bat from behind. All over America. Our body slams people now. This is the big deal. Everybody, you better be very situationally aware. When you're in public, no looking down at your device. You better be looking around. Be ready. Why? Here's the Bible, 3,000 years old, telling us there'll be those who will plot to go out and take innocent blood. They love it. They're bloodlust. And they love it.
They say things like this: let's swallow them alive like hell or like Sheol, like those who go down to the pit. We shall find all kinds of precious possessions. In other words, we're going to rob them, and we shall fill our houses with spoil. Looters. Looting. Go take what's not yours and put it in your home. Wow. And then it gets worse. Cast in your lot among us. We shall all have one purse. Are you kidding me? Hey, you can, let's go out and do all this stuff. Oh, by the way, you can trust us. Put your money in our bag. But that's how evil talks. Hey, if you do this, we'll give you that. It all starts with consent. God's word here says in verse 10, don't consent. When somebody says, hey, let's go, I don't know, let's just go, let's go. It's midnight, it's 1 o'clock, let's go driving around. Why? Did your dad tell you this? Nothing good happens after 10. Now you say, that's how I was raised, but everybody said, no, it's midnight. Nothing happens good after midnight. Not in the Marine Corps home I grew up in. It was 10 o'clock. I got to tell you, I thought my parents were nuts until I got older, and then they were very wise. You know, parents get smarter as your kids get older. You know that? Some of you need to think that through for a moment. In 1 Corinthians chapter 10, verse 13, it says, no temptation. This is awesome. No temptation has overtaken you except such as common to man. Remember Flip Wilson, for those of us in this room, like all three of us? The devil made me do it. That's not true. The devil cannot make you do anything. Temptation is launched against all of us. It's common, it's normal. But God is faithful, who will allow you to be tempted, who will not allow you to be tempted beyond what you are able. Please let that sink in. My old girlfriend called me up from high school. She said she wanted to talk. I don't know why, but I met her down at the store. I don't know why. And then we went out and had dinner, and then we crossed the line, and now my wife wants to leave me. I don't know why. Wow. Everybody's going to be tempted, but do not consent. He goes on. You're not going to be tempted beyond what you're able. Watch this. But with the temptation, so whenever a temptation comes, know this. He will also make the way of escape that you may be able to bear it. Therefore, my beloved, flee from idolatry. Are you being tempted? Run. Get out of there. Hear what he's saying. The scriptures tell us that in 1 Corinthians 15:33, do not be deceived. Evil company corrupts good habits, moral decisions. Get away from them. It's interesting because, and I'll just touch on this, one of the most profound depictions of this in the Old Testament. Remember when Moses went up to the mountaintop and Joshua was at the base of the mountain and Aaron is watching over the entire people of Israel? And the people said, we don't know what's happened to Moses. We haven't heard from God in a while. We need a new God. And Aaron is influenced by the people. Instead of Aaron influencing the people influence him. And instead of Aaron saying, knock it off, flee that idolatry way of thinking, stop that, Aaron goes, give me all the gold that you have and I'll throw it into the fire and we'll see what pops out. He caves in, peer pressure. Peer pressure is a great, and it comes, by the way, it comes to all people in all ages. It could be the owner of the company and they're pressuring you. Yeah, you know, fudge a little bit on this one. We'll catch it up next quarter. Or you don't have to report that. Or it's happy. What's it called? Friday, whatever that thing is. A happy hour. You've got to come because there's a new client in town. And they're tempting you to compromise. Well, there's a new client in town. He loves to drink. Go there and make sure you secure the deal.
God says, don't compromise. You can go there and do your job. And he can say, why aren't you drinking? So I don't drink. I'm free from that. What do you mean you're free from that? I can't live without a drink. Yeah, actually you can if you know Jesus. And you, listen, God will take care of the account. But when we, who've been delivered out of the world, go back into the world and act like the world to win the world. Not good. We're en route to heaven, folks. And we'll never be a witness to anyone if we're just like them. Our pursuit is to be just like Jesus. And then finally, it's walking away from what's bad. Verses 15 to 19. So he says, my son, do not walk in the way with them. Keep your foot from their path. That's great instruction. For their feet run to evil, and they make haste to shed blood. Surely in vain the net is spread in the sight of any bird. That's amazing insight. But they lie in wait for their own, watch this, look, but they lie in wait for their own blood. They're so foolish and bent on evil that they're not even realizing that judgment can fall upon them. That they're the ones who could wind up being destroyed. Verse 18, but they lie in wait for their own blood. They lurk secretly for their own

0: responsible, of course. And I've got to do these things. Well, if God's leading you. But when he goes down the path where I ask him, so did you ever make that decision? No, I've decided that I'm going to have at least $500,000 in the bank before I make that decision. And how long is that going to take? Well, it's going to take, I'm eating pork and beans right now. It's going to take me a few years. And then what? And then I'll be able to ask someone out and then marry them. Do you want to have a family? Sure do. How old are you? I'm 30. So you're not going to get married unless you have $500,000 in the bank. And you don't know exactly when that's going to happen. But you want to start a family. You do know that if you keep waiting, you're going to wind up being a grandparent to your own kids. Because by the time you get that kind of money, which you probably won't, and you will wake up and your life will be gone. Instead of you trusting God, being wise, but trusting God. Christians, I say this trusting that you'll seek God on this. The most successful Christians I know in life, and for those who have been successful in wealth and witness, they will tell you, they didn't know what God was doing along the way. Every situation they stepped out, they were praying, they were terrified. There was no way, only God could do this. Friends, there is a way for you and I to be on the road with guardrails of the law and instruction that will steer us clear from the evil temptations that come to our lives, by which we will be a witness in a dark world. We'll be that light. And will be led by the Spirit of God. Guess what, folks? Without faith, it's impossible to please the Lord. You're not going to know everything, but he does. He's not going to tell you things deliberately because he asked you to follow him. The Christian life is free because he's promised to take care of us. Friends, listen, God has promised to take care of us. And that's a beautiful thing because we didn't think that up. He actually gave that to us. And we also need to remember this, that you and I are not called to figure out everything. I know that sometimes comes as an insult to us, but we are called to trust and obey God and to listen for his voice in the middle of all the noise of our lives. The first thing we want to do is check the fact that who's influencing us. And the second thing is, we want to make sure that we guard the rails in which you and I live on and stay within God's confined path of life. It really matters. That freedom is spectacular because it's the narrow way, Jesus said, and therein is life. The scripture says, by the way, that evil company corrupts good habits. I think we've all experienced that in our lives. It really matters who you pick to be your friends. And so when temptation comes, we can refuse to give our yes to that when we stand firm on God's word by saying no to it. We don't have to give in. Temptation is there, but we don't have to obey it. And we need to recognize God's voice because he will speak because he cares. So tuning into him actually means that we walk in his way and to stop looking back or to be negotiating with our old life, which is never a good thing, and fix our eyes clearly upon him. He'll get us through. So align your choices with his path, and you won't have to worry about getting the answer anywhere else. You just need to stick to what God has said. And that's a decision of obedience that you and I make. And listen, we come to trust in him because he's faithful. And that way that he leads us is better than anything that you and I could ever script for our own lives. At the end of the day, the real issue isn't whether God is speaking. The real issue is, are you listening? Because trust me, he is speaking. Listen, that's why we're here at Real Life. We want to help you. And so by going to jackhibbs.com, you can find all of the teachings and so much more there for you. jackhibbs.com. You can also follow us on all the various social media platforms. Friend, until next time, be looking up. Christ is coming. So get ready.
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1: Thank you for watching his channel. With a national update, I'm Elizabeth May. 8 firefighters in Washington state are asking the U.S. Supreme Court to reconsider their religious discrimination case. The firefighters objected to a COVID 2019 vaccine requirement because of their religious beliefs. They asked their fire department for an accommodation that would allow them to keep working while remaining unvaccinated. The department did not accept their request. The firefighters argued that their religious rights were not properly protected, but lower courts ruled in favor of the fire department, saying the request accommodation could create serious health, safety, and operational problems. The case focuses on an important question: how far must employers go to respect an employee's religious beliefs? The Supreme Court's 2023 decision in Groff v. DeJoy strengthened protections for religious accommodations while also allowing employers to refuse requests that would create a substantial burden. The firefighters are now seeking a chance for the Supreme Court to hear their case and clarify how religious freedom should be protected in the workplace. Meanwhile, a legal battle over religious freedom is unfolding in Illinois after assisted suicide. A federal judge has temporarily blocked Illinois from forcing Christian health providers to refer patients to assisted suicide when doing so would violate their religious beliefs. The Christian providers argue that helping patients pursue assisted suicide goes against their belief that human life is sacred. They say they should be allowed to care for patients without being forced to support a practice they believe is morally wrong. The state argues that its law protects patients by making sure they can receive information about legal medical options. For now, the court's ruling gives the Christian providers protection while the larger legal case continues. The case raises an important question about religious liberty. Should Christian doctors and organizations be required to support a medical practice that conflicts with their faith? In other news, a growing socialist movement is raising concerns among some Christian leaders about the role of government in American life. Socialist ideas are gaining support from among voters and politicians. Figures such as Bernie Sanders, Alexandria Ocasio-Cortez, and New York City Mayor Zoran Mamdaneh have helped bring these ideas into the national conversation. Christian pastor Dr. David Jeremiah has warned strongly about socialism. He says socialism seeks to replace Almighty God with an all-powerful government and argues that the Bible calls people to work, care for their families, give generously, and help those in need. Dr. Jeremiah also warns that Christians could carefully compare political ideas with Scripture. They should, rather. He says believers should not allow government to take the place of God, the family, or the church. The debate is likely to continue as parties consider how far left their party should move, while Christian conservatives warn about the danger of giving government too much power. And the United States has removed Syria from its list of sponsors of terrorism, making a major change in U.S. policy toward the Middle Eastern country. The decision took effect on August 24th following a 45-day review after President Trump notified Congress. The United States also removed Tahrir al-Sham from its list of specially designated global terrorist organizations. U.S. officials say Syria's new government has taken steps against ISIS and al-Qaeda. Thank you for watching his channel. With the national update, I'm Elizabeth May.
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5: Hi, everyone. Welcome to the 700 Club. Prime Minister Netanyahu says bringing down the Islamic regime is now Israel's central mission. The Jewish state is warning Iran of a devastating response if it launches a new attack.
6: Here at home, Vice President Vance is blaming Iran for high gas prices. Joshua Swanson has the story from Jerusalem.
7: Israeli Prime Minister Benjamin Netanyahu says Iran's leadership is now more vulnerable than ever, and their time could be soon coming to an end.
8: This regime is currently faltering. It is weaker than ever. It is fighting for its life, and I am convinced of the main mission that lies before us. That is to bring down this regime. It is not impossible. It is within reach.
7: Defense Minister Israel Katz went even further.
9: An Iranian attack on the state of Israel would free Israel from any existing limitations on attacking Iran. We would cripple all of Iran's national, military, and civilian infrastructure, including energy infrastructure, and would send Iran back to the Stone Age and darkness.
7: Their remarks came after the latest escalation began Sunday night when U.S. forces struck two Iranian rocket launchers on the Rock Island in the Strait of Hormuz. Iran says American attacks between August 30th and September 2nd killed at least 18 people and injured 142 others and included a direct hit on a wedding celebration. Vice President J.D. Vance says Washington is investigating those reports but rejects any suggestion that the U.S. deliberately attacks civilians.
10: I will say that the Iranian state media has not been a very good scribe about what's happened in the conflict thus far. So I'm extremely skeptical of this. What I can say with 100% confidence is that unlike the IRGC, the United States never targets civilians in combat. We never will do that. We never have done that.
7: And President Donald Trump sought to reassure the world that the U.S. has Israel's back. In an interview with Israeli public broadcaster Kan, Trump said, Israel should not worry. You know why? Because I'm the president and I will take care of Israel. Meanwhile, the battle for control of the Strait of Hormuz continues. Vance says the U.S. will only talk with Iran if it stops targeting ships in the Strait of Hormuz. An Iranian official says the strait will not open without Tehran's consent. But Vance says about 15 million barrels of oil passed through on Wednesday. Addressing Americans' concerns on the home front, he blamed continued Iranian attacks on commercial vessels in the strait for higher gas prices.
10: And the fundamental reality is that the reason gas prices are so high right now is because the Iranians are shooting at commercial shipping. Even, by the way, when they signed an agreement that said, we're going to stop shooting at commercial shipping, they almost immediately went back to shooting at commercial shipping.
7: In southern Lebanon, the IDF says its forces entered and cleared Hezbollah tunnels in the Ali Taher Ridge area. Iran has said it would respond forcefully to an Israeli offensive there, where officials say Iranian Revolutionary Guard personnel have been operating alongside Hezbollah fighters. And on another front, Israeli officials are warning that Iran's Quds Force and Hamas may be increasing efforts to target Israelis overseas ahead of the Jewish holidays and the anniversary of October 7th. Joshua Swanson, CBN News, Jerusalem.
5: Thank you, Joshua. In other news, a major development for the United States on the issue of letting persecuted Christians into the country. Ephraim Graham has that story and more from the CBN Newsroom. Ephraim?
11: Andrew, the U.S. is on track for an historic first, an entire year without resettling a single Christian refugee from the countries where believers face the most persecution. And it comes as global persecution numbers are skyrocketing. National Security correspondent Caitlin Burke brings us the story. She's reporting from Washington.
12: For decades, those forced to flee their home country found safety through the U.S. Refugee Admissions Program. But according to a new report from Open Doors USA and World Relief, that path has now effectively closed.
13: This year, 2026, is on track to be the first year on record, at least a quarter century for which we have that, when not a single Christian refugee from the South United States, from the 50 countries, on the Open Doors World Watch List, where regular Christians face the most severe persecution war.
12: By comparison, in fiscal year 2024, this same report found that more than 29,000 Christians were admitted from one of those 50 countries. This year's findings don't mean the United States stopped accepting refugees altogether. The Trump administration suspended the broader program, but created an exception for Afrikaners from South Africa, saying they face government discrimination and racially motivated violence. Nearly every refugee admitted this fiscal year has come through that special program.
14: U.S. policy sends a message to the persecuted church here. The thing that we most hear as we come alongside the church is they don't want to be left alone. And when we have policies that actually close the door to any type of immigration, that does send a message. And it can be a message that can weed our brothers and sisters streaming along.
12: Pastor Ara Tarosian knows firsthand the plight of the persecuted Christian. He fled Iran in 2010. Now he's an American citizen and a pastor in Los Angeles.
15: America gave us the freedom to stop being afraid. We need to open our hearts, not close our hearts, and secure our borders. America is always a refuge for persecuted.
12: Open Doors USA and World Relief say they're not asking the administration to abandon security screening or bring in persecuted Christians with no limits. They're asking President Trump to restore a priority for Christians and other religious minorities fleeing persecution, a policy he championed during his first term.
16: There's about a month left of the current fiscal year, so this historic first is not yet final. But as time runs out, advocates say America's doors remain closed to some of the people fleeing the most dangerous places in the world to be a Christian. Caitlin Burke, CBN News, Washington.
11: Growing movement among African-American Christians. Some now believe their involvement in historically black fraternities and sororities are forms of idolatry with ungodly covenants. Charlene Aaron spoke with one woman who says she experienced a miracle after she cut ties with her sorority.
17: Dr. LaTanya Moore's story went viral in 2023 when she withdrew from Delta Sigma Theta Sorority, Incorporated. Since then, she has experienced enormous pushback and sees it as well worth it.
18: I was a Delta for almost 20 years.
17: Something Moore had dreamed of while growing up, and for a good reason. According to its website, Delta boasts more than 350,000 initiated members in some 1,050 chartered chapters worldwide. Its aim, to promote academic excellence and provide assistance to those in need. Moore, now a devout Christian, says although the organization is painted in a positive light, she believes there are spiritual implications. Specifically, its association with the Roman goddess Minerva, featured on the sorority's official crest. Moore and other Christians who are parting ways with the group see that as being in covenant with a false god.
18: We're all supposed to worship one God, the true and living God.
17: Many share similar testimonies. Gospel singer and pastor Travis Green made headlines when he decided to renounce his membership in the Kappa Alpha Psi fraternity.
19: I was a Pomar of Kappa Alpha Psi at Georgia Southern University. God arrested me in my early 20s. I did not know why I was so bound by pride and by perversion. And God said, Travis, it may be the pledges you made over your own life. And so I had to rebuke and reverse things I spoke over my own self.
17: Moore says her pledge included bowing at an altar.
18: The bowing and the kneeling happened at an altar, right? There are candles lit. There's an altar that is set up. And most organizations bow. You put a pillow under your knees and you bow so that you can actually say the oath and sign your name on the dotted line. One would wonder why an altar is needed to say this oath.
17: CBN News reached out to Delta Sigma Theta for comment and received no response. The organization did put out a statement in 2024, though, saying, while social media tends to magnify outliers, individuals choosing to withdraw represent less than 1% of our membership. We accept the decision of those who choose to withdraw their membership. We wish former members peace and clarity.
18: I chose right at that moment to move forward to say, I choose to leave this covenant and to be fully one with the true and living God. And because that door was open, now that you've closed it, it brings about deliverance.
17: Deliverance that led to miracles.
18: I had a lump in my breast that was supernaturally healed. He also allowed me to move in supernatural abundance.
17: Since leaving, Moore has faced backlash that she uses as opportunities to share the freedom found in Christ.
18: people would call to confront me, people that I knew personally, and I would hear their grievances and I would hear how upset they were. And the Lord would give me a prophetic word. And all of a sudden, what they called to confront, they ended up leaving crying, okay? Because the Lord was giving insight and foresight.
17: Charlene Aaron, CBN News.
11: I want to turn now to the aftermath of the deadly flooding in Nepal. Rescuers pulled two workers alive from a tunnel at a hydropower plant today. It is raising hopes of reaching dozens of others believed to be trapped 9 days after deadly floods swept away villages and submerged the Himalayan region in mud and debris. More than 5,000 are still missing, and the death toll has been climbing. Right now, it's just under 1,300. CBN's Operation Blessing has been on the ground, helping those whose lives have been devastated by the disaster. 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Much needed indeed. Andrew?
5: Yeah, thank you, Ephraim. Ladies and gentlemen, you've seen the images and the video, all the pictures coming out of that disaster zone. 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We're there, we're mobilized, we're working with partners, and to hear and understand that children are being given hope and sustenance, that's a beautiful part of sharing the gospel and this humanitarian relief effort. 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You can scan that QR code as well, or text OBDR to 51555. And for those of you who have contributed, we're so honored and thankful. We are there in the name of Jesus and in your name, spreading the gospel and helping. All right, everyone, up next. They were standing in the Nazi death camps. Then came the alarms, Jews under attack again. Watch as these students connect the horrors of the past with what's occurring today. That's coming up.
6: And then also ahead, a man who was working on the 81st floor of the World Trade Center on the morning of 9/11. One survivor shares his story. That's later on today's 700 Club.
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5: During this time of rising anti-Semitism, Regent University's Israel Institute is educating students about how Jewish people lived prior to World War II. As part of their studies, students traveled to Poland. They experienced life-changing discoveries and came home determined to support Israel. CBN News Middle East correspondent Julie Stahl has the story.
20: Organizers chose Poland to give the Institute for Israel Studies students a key historical perspective, and then they wanted to show them how Jews live today. But even though they didn't make it to Israel, what happened by surprise while they were in one death camp drove the point home, connecting the history of the Jewish people to the situation for them in Israel today in a way that no one could have planned.
21: We would start with Poland so the students can see Jewish life in Europe and what it was like leading up to the Holocaust prior to World War II. And then we wanted to take them to Israel afterwards so you could see some of Israel's past and then Israel's present and also Israel's future.
20: February's fighting with Iran, however, prevented the Israel visit. So Michelle Bachman, Distinguished Professor at Large with the Israel Institute at Regent University, extended their time in Poland.
21: Part of that included a trip to one of the death camps called Majdanek. And when we were there, something happened that none of us expected.
20: At the top of the hill are ashes of the Jews killed there. And from that vantage point, those condemned to death could have looked down at ongoing life in their hometown of Lublin.
21: In real time, we saw death and life during the time when they were condemned to die in this death camp. So we were talking about the past, but what we saw was also contemporary because the war was ongoing in Israel.
20: As evidence, Bachman would receive electronic notifications when Israel came under missile attack.
21: The entire time when we went up to look at this memorial of the ashes of all of the Jews, my Apple Watch was blowing up. The sound was going off one after another because missiles were coming in. And all of a sudden, the Holy Spirit just spoke to my mind that said, see, Nothing's changed. It's the same.
20: As part of the gravesite visit, Michael Eglash, co-founder of IsraelAmbassadors.com, prayed the Jewish Kaddish prayer, and then the group prayed for Israel's safety from the attack. Madison Hardiman and Abigail Thomas talked about how this moment affected their lives.
1: There's a whole city with skyscrapers and where people lived, even back then. There's no way that they didn't know something was going on, because my daughter was on a hill, and they chose to say nothing.
3: And when we're standing there, and we're looking at the place where 18,000 Jews died in one day, and we were getting alerts on Dean Bachman's phone about the missiles coming into Israel, and it showed both in one sense the cruelty of what happened with the Holocaust and how many people died, and just the way it was enacted was unimaginable, but also the prevalence of it continuing to today.
20: Thomas says the trip pointed her toward the future.
3: Walking away from it was something that I knew that I'm walking away with a mission, and it's not just something that I've learned, it's something I need to carry out in my life. The true reasons why we must support Israel and what truly happened during the Holocaust.
20: Julie Stahl, CBN News, Jerusalem.
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6: 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The problem? His wife worked in the other tower. Hear the rest of his story after this.
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5: Sujo John and his wife Mary moved to the U.S. to start a new life. They both got great new jobs at the World Trade Center 6 months before 9/11.
22: In 2001, Sujo John and his wife had moved from India to start a new life. On September 11th of that year, their lives would be changed forever. On the day of the attack, Sujo was working in the North Tower of the World Trade Center, and his wife in the South Tower. By the grace of God, they are both alive today. Sujo will share about his survival and how this led him to create the humanitarian organization, You Can Free Us.
5: Sujo John joins us now. Sujo, welcome back to the 700 Club.
23: Thank you, honor being back.
5: You're a friend of this program, and we're glad to have you. 25 years. The 25th anniversary. I know it's probably hard for people to believe. When you think of that trauma you went through, does it feel like just recently, and then in others just so long ago?
23: Great question, Andrew. In fact, it just feels for me just happened recently. I relived that day almost every single day of my life, and so much of my life just changed because of what happened on 9/11. So yes, but especially coming up to the 25th anniversary, there's so much more memories that go deep. And one of my very special memories is, I think it was 2 days after 9/11, I was on the 700 Club, and it was Scott Ross and Cheryl Wilcox that came to our apartment in New Jersey, and everything was so fresh. I remember while we were taping, the F-16 fighter jets were flying over us, so it took forever to tape. And that's how my ministry got started, because of that first program. The first media thing I ever did after 9/11 was 700 Club.
5: Well, we're honored to have played a part in that. Take us back, if you would. You were on the 81st floor. Tell us about it.
23: So I would work on the 81st floor of the North Tower, my wife on the 71st of the South, and she was 4 months pregnant at that time. But there was something happening in my life just before what happened on 9/11. I had just moved from India to America, and in February of that year, and found work and making good money and a child on the way. But the Sunday before 9/11, I was in my home church in northern New Jersey, and there was a missionary that came by, and they took up an offering for his work. And as I dropped the biggest check I'd ever given to the Lord's work, I heard a voice speak to me saying, "I don't need your money, I need your heart." So I have these conversations with God about where my heart was. Leading up to September 11th morning, where at 8:05 in the morning, I'm on the 81st floor. And one of the first things I did that morning was write an email to someone in my church saying something's happening to me this morning. I know there's a call of God upon my life. I've been chasing stuff. I need to be chasing that which is on God's heart. And 40 minutes after that email was when American Flight 11, carrying 10,000 gallons of jet fuel, flying at 440 miles an hour, comes crashing into our tower.
5: Can you, and we're seeing footage of it now, and I think it's important that we see these images again 25 years later. How do you even describe that experience and the horror of what happens next?
23: You know, there was this fear that was common for all of us that day. You know, we fought our way onto the stairwell, thousands of people on that stairwell, one thing in common, the fear of death. And for me, I'm thinking about my wife who works in the other tower, 4 months pregnant, can't reach her. We pass all these firemen, policemen as we are going down and they were going up. And it's truly 9/11 is about them. You know, 19 Al-Qaeda terrorists full of hatred for America and for what America stands for. And we know why they hate America, because America has been built on nothing less and nothing more but Judeo-Christian principles. And so as they attack America, the first response came through these men. They showed the world what this country is made up of, that there are men and women so willing to lay down their lives. And so we high-five them, saying, you guys are the real heroes. We continue to descend down. And when I get to the plaza level, that's when we saw the destruction, bodies and body parts of people that had possibly jumped out of the building. And then we were told, go down one more level to the concourse level. And I'm walking towards the south tower to be looking for my wife. And that's when the building collapses around me.
5: And so you got out of the building, grateful to be alive, but have no idea what's going on with your wife's safety, right? Correct. And for hours you didn't know.
23: Yeah, so I come down 81 floors. In fact, what happened, Andrew, was 20 people with me huddled together as the South Tower begins to implode. And that's when I start asking this question, if I'm going to die, where will I go? And that is so true of every human being that's watching us. You know, when death comes knocking at your door, it will not matter where you lived, what stuff you were able to gather, acquire around you. Every human created in the image of God, there will be that reckoning that this soul is not going to die. It's going somewhere. But the question is, where is your soul going to go? So I had this piece of heaven, and then 15, 20 people with me, and I felt this boldness to ask these people to call upon the name of Jesus.
5: Right then and there.
23: Right then, I asked them, call upon the name of the Lord and you will be saved. And these people prayed with me. And then we scattered from that huddle, and I'm lying there, and then soot, ash falling on me. I couldn't breathe. I was choking. Mm-hmm. And that's when someone pulls me, and I began to pull him. And as we got close to each other, he said he's with the FBI. We both told each other we're going to die because we couldn't breathe. And that's when a red light flashes through the soot and the smoke. It was a flashing light from an ambulance. And we started crawling, making our way towards the light. We get out. The man says, I got to go back and get more people. He runs back into the North Tower, which begins to collapse. This brave American hero died that day. And so I spent hours thinking my wife was gone, but unknown to me and but known to God, she was late to work by a few minutes. And by the time she gets there, the North Tower's hit, people jumping out of the building, and the second plane crashing into her tower. And she thought I was one of them. And so in the most amazing way, mm-hmm. just the fact that she was delayed spared her life, spared the life of our child that she was carrying at that time, who's now a 24-year-old young man who loves Jesus. And so looking back 25 years, we have so much to be grateful for as a family. Yeah. We've had two other children since then. But in a way, also grateful for the fact that in America, God has preserved this nation. The threats remain. And that's something that people forget. Radical Islam has only one objective, to fight any civilization built on Judeo-Christian values and principles. So the attack is real in Europe. The attack is real in America. And sadly, the church has gone silent, and the church doesn't want to get involved in something like this because they think it's politically incorrect to talk about the fact that there is an agenda to change the very fabric of this great nation.
5: Yeah. How did those events change you? Obviously, it changes a person. And you had that sweet embrace with your wife. You both survived. You seem to have a real humility that you both survived and that you're able to have a family now. How did that change your heart, that experience?
23: It's changed me in the way that, Andrew, I realized that everything you go after in this world, you're going to leave it behind. Recently, I buried my father, and I realized that the only thing I could put on him was a suit and a pair of shoes. But there's something you can take with you. You can take people with you. You can take your faith with you. And so I mentioned earlier how 700 Club aired our story. And so I got a call from the 700 Club. I remember that very clearly as if it was happened yesterday, saying 427 people received Jesus when your program was aired. And we have all these churches trying to get a hold of you, asking if you could come and speak.
5: And this is in just a few days after 9/11, right?
23: After, right?
5: Okay.
23: And then I walked away from my corporate job. And 25 years, God's allowed this story as a tool for me to share the gospel. And I've just been a privilege to share the gospel to millions of people through this story. And every time I share this, somebody meets Jesus. And so that's one of the reasons I said earlier, the story is so fresh because I keep sharing the story. But more than that, some years ago, right after 9/11, God put in my heart to get involved with a work called Rescuing Women and Children from Sex Trafficking. So my life is now all about that, opportunities like this to share about God's name, but also to be involved in this great fight against human trafficking, or what we call modern slavery.
5: Mm. Even with the Lord's presence in your life and in your family's life, does after experiencing a trauma like that, I mean, we're, you know, 2 decades plus since, but do you ever wake up in the middle of the night, you know, dreaming about it, or nightmares, or has those things been suppressed?
23: No, I actually think of it all the time, like I said, but I also see the number 911 everywhere. Yeah. I see it if I'm talking to someone, I see it on their watch, I see it everywhere, the dates, the numbers. I, in fact, find buildings with that addresses. It's not that I go looking for it. It's just some part of our life. And also, what has happened in America since then?
5: Yeah, it's a different nation in some ways, isn't it?
23: We have two wars that happened. And we were told it's because of 9/11, and thousands of Americans, 8,000 American troops have died in Afghanistan and Iraq. 6,000 more Americans have died because of what they inhaled on 9/11. And so the death toll and the emotional damage this has done to thousands of Americans across America is so great. So in a way, I relive that day almost every day, but then not to dwell in pain and horror. But you know, when things happen, God can rewrite our story. You can get bitter or you can get better. So my purpose in life now has been, you know, whatever's happened, the enemy meant for evil, how can God turn it around for his glory? That's what Romans 8:28 says, right? He turns all things for good for those that are called upon his name and purposes. So God steps into our story, and God will rewrite that story if we are willing to be his hands and his feet.
5: Yeah. Suja, I remember being in New York a month afterward doing some reporting for the 700 Club, and the site, you know, for blocks away, it still absolutely reeked of destruction and death. And I mean, you could literally smell it 30 days later. And to think of those heroes who were running up steps, I mean, it probably took you a long time even to descend from the tower, and all those heroes running up. And in this 25th anniversary, we celebrate your life, but also think of those first responders who literally gave all for people.
23: And they're in every community across America, whether it's Virginia, whether it's in Texas, they're everywhere. You know, when if something were to go wrong in our communities, these are the men that respond first. So we owe a lot of gratitude to them and to those that serve in our military fighting radical Islam in different parts of the world. And they paid a price, many of them, not only them, their families.
5: And there's still a lot of people who are mourning the loss of spouses, children. I mean, just so many people lost loved ones, and we think of them today. You have a website. How can people find out more about you?
23: Yes, youcanfreeus.org. That's our work that fights trafficking. Where we rescue young women and children, and we rehabilitate them. But we also go after the most vulnerable kids. We have close to 1,000 kids in our care. And so that's our mission. So if people want to know more, they can get on our website.
5: All right. Suja, thank you.
2: Thanks
5: for being with us.
2: Thank you, sir.
5: And on 9/11, we'll be thinking about you and your family. God bless you. All right. Terry? Over to you.
6: Well, still ahead, 8 times she heard the nurse say, there's no heartbeat. And 8 times she had to trust God. Hear how a song helped this woman through the pain and see why it led to a double blessing. That's ahead on today's show.
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11: Welcome back to the 700 Club for this CBN News Break. The House of Representatives has passed a bill blocking federal funding for universities that take part in Boycott Israel. The measure passing by a vote of 237 to 169. The bill was supported by all but two Republicans, with 33 Democrats breaking ranks with their party to vote for it. The co-sponsors, Democratic Congressman Josh Gottheimer and Republican Virginia Fox, say the measure is needed to combat anti-Semitism. The bill must pass the Senate before it becomes law. CBN's Orphans Promise is helping young children in poverty around the world and bringing the gospel to them. 9-year-old Ilya Horvat is one of 9 children in a poor family, growing up in a small 2-room home in Ukraine with just 3 beds and an outside toilet. When he was 6, he heard about Sarah Nye Training Center, which operates in partnership with Orphans Promise. The center works to break the cycle of poverty in the area and teaches Christian values. Ilya heard the word of God and believed. Now he knows many gospel verses by heart. 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You can learn more about Orphans Promise and Operation Blessing by visiting the website ob.org. Andrew and Terry are back with more of today's 700 Club. It's coming up right after this.
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6: Baby Nara was choking. She couldn't swallow her milk. And her parents couldn't afford the operation that she needed to sustain her life.
27: Yamasia had a scare when she was pregnant with her daughter, Nara. Her baby was later born with a cleft lip.
28: During pregnancy, I kept working with my husband. We collected rubber and firewood to sell. I remember one day, I started bleeding after work. That happened when I was 5 months pregnant.
27: Months later, after Nara was born, her parents wondered how she would survive since she wasn't gaining weight.
28: I am always careful when feeding Nara. I remember one day, she choked while drinking from her bottle. She started sneezing, and I got so scared. I love her so very much.
27: Yamasia and her husband live on a remote Indonesian island. Yariati worked hard to save for an operation to repair the cleft lip. There was never enough.
29: I worked collecting rubber. I also worked extra hours collecting firewood to sell. The operation is so expensive.
27: Then one day, a local midwife told the couple about Operation Blessing. Thanks to you, we paid for Nora to receive surgery to repair her cleft lip.
28: I was overjoyed when I heard that Operation Blessing would have with my daughter's surgery.
27: Now, as they look at their smiling baby, the happy couple no longer worry about their daughter's health or future.
29: I am deeply grateful to God. I wanted to thank everyone who supported Operation Blessing. Because of you, my daughter Naura had her surgery.
28: Thank you so much to everyone who supported Operation Blessing and helped my daughter with the surgery. May the Lord Jesus bless you all abundantly.
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5: Former Senator Rick Santorum was running for president when he got called away from the campaign trail. His three-year-old daughter was dying in a hospital. Recently, he told the Heaven Meets Earth podcast about the miracle that happened next.
1: Senator Santorum and Elizabeth, thank you so much for being here today. And the two of you and your wife co-authored a book called Bella's Gift.
12: Yeah.
1: On your youngest child.
12: She was our surprise. They found out that she had some problems, but they couldn't tell us what it was. And then they did a genetic test, and 5 days after she was born, they told us that he had something called trisomy 18. That's what we were told, that she was going to die. There wasn't much we could do, and we just needed to take her home.
1: And how old is Bella now?
12: She will be 18 in May.
1: Which is just, for our listeners who aren't familiar with trisomy 18, the miracle.
12: Yeah.
1: That she is going to be 18. Yeah. I've had two friends who had babies with trisomy 18, and neither lived longer than a few days.
13: We had to care for her and sacrifice for her. She spent a lot of her first year of life in the hospital. I was a senior in college during a lot of that. When she was in Philadelphia, my parents would alternate back and forth, you know, in being with us or with her. And
12: I always tell the story of during the campaign, Bella had a history of, as Elizabeth mentioned, being in the hospital and having chronic lung problems. And she died twice. She coded twice. I mean, she died. And both times, Karen did CPR on her until the medics came and revived her. Fast forward to my campaign for president back in 2012, Bella ends up getting deathly sick. They do a chest x-ray on her, and her lungs are completely full of fluid. They're just black. And so we sat there in the room and said, you know, we got to suspend the campaign. I'm not going back in the campaign. My daughter's here. We never left the hospital room. We were praying, and it turned out the world was praying, at least many. And that night, we were thinking we may have to put her on a ventilator. And throughout the night, her sats actually got better. So being a dad who knows her better than any doctor, because doctors don't deal with trisomy 18 kids because there aren't very many.
1: Mm-hmm.
12: So I went out, I turned the oxygen down from the highest level to the next level down. Nurse comes in, what did you do? I said, well, trust me, I think there's something going on here. And throughout the night, I was up all night, and every hour or two, I would just turn the oxygen down because her sats would pop right. They go down and then they pop right back up. By the morning, she was on just a very little bit of oxygen. And I said, can you bring in an x-ray and x-ray her, a portable x-ray? So they brought it in, and they x-rayed her lungs, and her lungs were perfectly clear.
1: Wow.
12: And you have to understand, this is a kid who can't cough.
1: Yeah.
12: And can't clear anything. And she didn't cough once all night. And her lungs went from full of fluid to no fluid.
1: Mm.
12: And to me, you know, that was a miracle.
5: I'd love you to catch the rest of this interview. It's an inspiring conversation Abby has. So be sure to subscribe to the Heaven Meets Earth podcast. 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I really encourage you to check it out. Terry?
6: Michelle turned on the stereo after the worst moment of her life. The song that was playing, Count It All Joy. At first, Michelle was angry. Then she knew she had a choice to make.
3: We were so excited. We were allowing our imaginations to run rampant, okay? We had colors and names and parties and all the things we were going to do. And the nurse checked and said, "I'm so sorry."
5: Michelle Wilkins has sung with some of the top artists in the Christian music scene, from Mandisa to Toby Mac. All that time on stage didn't compare to the joy of finding out she and her husband Michael were expecting their first child.
3: I remember the day that we, you know, saw the two lines and we said, "We're pregnant."
14: We went for a regular routine. You know, we're all excited to hear the baby's heartbeat again and see what's going on. And my wife looks at her and she says, "Is everything okay?" And then the lady says, "Oh, I'm so sorry, but there's no longer a heartbeat." It hurt. Like, it was like a pain I had never felt before. No parent should lose a child or have to go through that.
3: My husband collapses on my chest and he begins to weep. But I'm feeling numb. It's kind of like, what are you going to do? How are you going to feel in this moment? I get into the car and I look down and I see the title of the song, and it's called "Count It All Joy." And I remember staring at those words, swelling of anger, frustration. Who wrote that? How in the world could you count it all joy when you go through various trials and tribulations? And I literally felt in that moment that it was like a crossroads moment for me. I felt like, do you want to find out how that's possible?
14: My wife was humming in the car when we left. And that humming turned to singing when we got home. And that singing turned into 4 or 5 hours of praise in our house, and the atmosphere changed. We really felt his presence lift us up, love on us, and we felt like we can do this again and the Lord has our back.
3: I bought two onesies and I put them in my closet, and every single day I would say, "Oh, I can't wait to hug you. I can't wait to kiss your sweet faces. I can't wait to hold you." I can't explain it, but in that time of worship, I just knew that I was going to have two children. I feel like the Lord gave me permission to contend for that promise.
5: The Wilkins endured the heartbreak of two more miscarriages. Still, through the sorrow, they clung tightly to the hope of God's whispered promise, the gift of two children.
14: It wasn't easy, you know, hearing, "I'm sorry, you lost another one. I'm sorry, you lost another one." They were all literally felt like gut punches.
3: I kept saying, "Let's try again," every time the doctor would say, "I'm so sorry, no longer a heartbeat."
5: They kept trying, clinging to hope through each disappointment. Prayers were answered, they were pregnant again, and this time, fear turned to tears of joy as they held their healthy baby boy for the first time.
14: Very surreal moment for me, seeing my wife hold our son. He's my namesake, so just holding him for the first time, it just flooded my heart with joy.
3: A strong baby, you know, we had it was just a beautiful time of celebrating what God had done.
14: We just figured, oh, okay, now we're on good ground now. We should be good. We should have our second child, and everything should, you know, go as planned. And unfortunately, we found ourselves right back in the place we were initially, going through a few more miscarriages.
3: I would go in my room, shut the door, and say, "I don't understand." I would be weeping, and I would say, "But Lord, I'm going to believe that I'm not crazy. I know that I heard you. I know what you said, and I'm going to cling to your words. Every single thing that you said, I'm clinging to it. I promise you, I'm not letting go."
5: In pursuit of God's second promise, the couple endured 5 more heartbreaking miscarriages, 8 in total. The weight of it left Michael with a deep weariness.
14: I told my wife I was done. I couldn't go on the emotional roller coaster anymore. I was finished, and I didn't want to try anymore.
3: I went to my closet again and I had a very intense conversation with the Lord, and I said, "Lord, you said two. You said two." And I said, "You speak to my husband's heart. You touch his heart."
14: I didn't want to miss out on the promise that the Lord had given us too. I was like, "You said we were going to have two children. I want our second child."
3: A couple weeks later, my husband comes to me and says, "You know what? I had some time with the Lord, and I feel like it's okay to try again." And that's when we had our second child. The moment number two was born, there was this full sense of relief that just came over me. Gratitude was overwhelming. God, you did it. You said two, and here are these two boys you have given me. We walk through this incredible journey of highs and lows with the Lord. And now we've come to the end of that journey victoriously.
8: After everything they walk through, the loss, the waiting, the hope, the Wilkins reflect on the faithfulness of God and the gifts they hold today.
14: The first thing that floods my heart is gratefulness, thankfulness, joy to see our promises in front of us, you know, tangibly in front of us. The Lord is faithful. He does what he says he's going to do. I love being a dad. It's the greatest feeling I've ever had in my life. I wouldn't trade it for anything in the world.
3: I learned about a God who is literally a treasure in dark places. I got to see him come to my rescue, and it has built up our faith in ways that I am so grateful for. The Lord knows, and so I wouldn't change a thing.
6: Well, I had so many thoughts as I listened to Michelle and her husband and their story. You know, one of them being how faithful God is, that sometimes we feel like if we're in the waiting room, then maybe he's not going to answer the prayer that we have, even when he's given us a word. You know, doubt seeps in. But the other thing I thought was how easy it is to not realize how grateful we need to be for things that we take for granted when we aren't dealing with problems, when they just come as blessings and we just kind of take them for granted. God is amazing, and he's able to know you. He does know you by name. He knows your need. He knows your heart cry, just as he knew Michelle's heart cry. And we want to take some time to pray with you and for you today and ask the Lord to speak into the very deepest needs in your life. It's really a wonderful story about God being faithful through eight incredible, different
5: incredible
6: losses.
5: The yeah. perseverance. Well, let's go to the throne room. Father God, we seek your face now on behalf of people. Some are hurting, some are weary, some are in mourning. Some are literally saying, I can't fight anymore. I just feel as if I'm to speak and remind people that if we're in a battle, a spiritual battle, we can't be on the battlefield ill-prepared. It's like you're fighting a battle naked. Someone needs this reminder or instruction that you need to grab your weapon, the sword of the Spirit. Pray the word of God. Meditate on the scriptures. State them and declare them. You're given the weapons of warfare for a reason. The sword of the Spirit, the word of God, that is where you'll find your inspiration, and it gives the Holy Spirit room to move. Thank you, Lord God.
6: I feel like there's so many of you who are very discouraged. You have things that you've prayed for a long, long time, and this story has hit home with you. You know, God is always on time. He's never late, but we are impatient. I would just encourage you today to begin to do what Michelle did in her loss. Begin to worship and thank the Lord. Thank him for who he is. Thank him for his faithfulness. Thank him that he hears your prayers. Begin to thank him before you see the answer.
5: Speaking of weary, there is a woman who prayed for her father. I don't know how old you are or your dad was, but he passed and you feel wrecked, just wrecked, and that God has been silent or is silent. And his message for you today is that he's picking up the pieces and it's like a sunrise coming your way. I don't know what that means, but your spirit is going.

0: having or feeling, give it to the Lord now, and He is going to just have that subside and dissipate and go away, bringing peace and clarity to your mind. Receive that now in Jesus'
1: name. There's someone else. You've been diagnosed with some kind of a condition in the tissue between your skin and your cranium, and God's healing that for you right now. Whatever that is, that condition is just being eliminated in Jesus' name. Receive that and begin to thank Him.
0: Amen. Amen. In Jesus' name we pray. Thank you for praying. Please let us know if you experience a touch from God or you need prayer. 1-800-700-7000. Here's a word from Psalms. Bless the Lord, O my soul, who heals all your diseases. We'll see you next time. Bye-bye.
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5: I'm Gina Thompson, and I believe with all my heart that as women, we need each other. We're a sisterhood. If one hurts, we all hurt. And if one celebrates, we all can celebrate. We are all going through different seasons in life, yet some experiences are the very same, like being daughters, sisters, wives, mothers, grandmothers, and girlfriends. We need each other to be an encouragement, to uplift one another, and to remember there is a God who created us with our own unique gifts. You know, my mother used to say, a rose can never be a sunflower, and a sunflower can never be a rose, yet both are beautiful. Just like women, we are all different, yet all uniquely beautiful in our own way, and we need to remember that God loves each one of us. He is for us, not against us, and He tells us we are His very own. He turns the ugly things in our life to beauty. He gives us beauty for ashes. He fills the hopeless places with hope. He fills the fearful places with peace, and nothing can separate us from His love. 2 Corinthians 9:8 tells us, God is able to bless you abundantly so that in all things, at all times, having all you need, and you will abound in every good work. The Bible also tells us that all things work together for good to those who love the Lord. And once we see that life isn't happening to us, but life is happening for us, that He's for us, we can start to see and feel life differently. So join me on this journey, and let's take one season at a time and share each other's stories and be encouraged, be uplifted, and pray for one another and have more of what God has for all of us, abounding in every good work. You want more radiance? You want to look your best? Well, let's start with this joy and let it light us up from the inside out. And together, we can discover more and more of what God has for each one of us as women. And let's be our best together and enjoy the journey. God bless you.
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So what can history teach us about God's plan for America? Well, our guest today is helping raise up a generation of believers who know their Bibles and their history, and he's here to share from his new book,

0: American story, rebuilding the republic. But before we get to that, join me around as a student at the table, April Simons. Are you ready to learn today?
1: I'm ready to learn, and okay. I'm so excited. We live in a great country.
0: We do.
1: There's so much great about it, so I'm excited for this show.
0: You know, I know you travel a lot abroad.
1: I do.
0: And we love that. Mm-hmm. I mean, we love every country.
1: Yes.
0: But when you come back home, I mean, you realize how blessed you are,
1: don't you? Oh, my goodness. It's just good stuff right here. Yeah, we need to be grateful for what we have.
0: That's right. Cindy Johnston, how are you?
2: Hey, I'm doing wonderful today.
0: Good.
2: Happy to be here and be able to talk about our history in this country and how God has been such a part of this whole process. And I'm thankful to be living in this country.
0: Yeah. Well, I know that my daughter, Rachel Lamb Brown, loves history.
3: I do.
0: This is going to be right down your alley.
3: And Dad loved history, and he passed along that love for history to me. And I love to see there is like this revival of this love for country here in America. And it's really cool. I just saw Target. They're actually doing this like full-on like American display, patriotic display.
0: Wow.
3: And so I just love seeing like this renewal of just love for country.
0: Yeah, that's good. That's good. Dorothy Newton, how are you?
4: I'm doing great.
0: You know, a lot of the history that's being taught in our schools today is not accurate, and a lot of stuff's being left out. Things have been changed. Mm-hmm. To have a real historian today to talk about that has legitimate documents.
4: Yes.
0: I think it's going to be good.
4: Yes, I think it's going to be great. And you know what? I'm always open to learn more and more. And it's just it's a beautiful thing.
0: It really is. Cindy Murdoch, are you ready?
5: I am so ready. I am. And you know, I was thinking that it's a shame that we as Americans don't really study the history of this country to keep rekindling the love for this country. And I was just thinking at Christmas, we bought little constitutions, a little booklet, and we stuck it in all of our adult children's stocking, hoping that they might just get back in there and be rekindled and be refreshed and understand the Constitution.
0: Yeah, that's neat. Yeah. That's awesome. Well, you know, he is an author, speaker, and president of Wall Builders. Please welcome our dear friend, Tim Barton. I called you a historian.
6: I'll take it.
0: Are you ready?
6: Yeah.
0: I mean, it's amazing. Your dad, David Barton, and you have these like photographic memories.
3: Isn't it like copy paste? It's like a little like younger version.
1: It's like Google.
6: The 2.0.
1: Yeah.
0: It's amazing. Like when you'll see when he starts telling stories, but you guys really have one of the greatest libraries of historical documents. Is that right?
6: Yes, ma'am. It's the only collection. We have actually two museums in the Dallas-Fort Worth area. We have one just west of Fort Worth in Aledo. We have one in Las Colinas. But the one in Aledo, which is where our main location for Wall Builders is, we have on display the only place in America you can go and see documents from every single signer of the Declaration and every signer of the Constitution.
3: Wow.
6: The only other people that have those collections are places like the Smithsonian, the Library of Congress, or National Archive. And we've been blessed. We have tens of thousands of original documents. So any president, any founding father you can name, we have some of their handwritten documents.
0: So I know this is going to be difficult, but out of all the documents that you have looked at, what is one that really touched your heart and stood out as far as maybe looking at our founding fathers, Constitution, whatever?
6: We have a Geneva Bible that the pilgrims came to America in 1620. Yeah. The Geneva Bible was part of the Bible of the Reformation when the Bible hadn't been available to the modern world in their language. And so when the Geneva Bible comes out, for example, in English for people in England and Western Europe, this is a revolutionary thing. And when the pilgrims come to America, they come with the Geneva Bible. Well, John Winthrop is the one who leads the Puritans in 1630. There's a thousand Puritans that come initially with him, and this is where he gives the famous sermon about America being a city on a hill. We have a Bible from one of the families that came with John Winthrop. And in the front of the Bible, it actually has their family genealogy and quill pen.
1: Wow.
6: The Bible's from 1590.
1: Yeah.
6: And so that's just one's off the top of my head.
0: Of course, you've written these books, The American Story. There's one and two. And this is just like a must-have for understanding America, the story of America. Just quickly tell about both of these, because I know people want to get that and share with their children, their grandchildren, et cetera, et cetera.
6: Yeah, the American story of the beginnings, we go from Columbus through the Declaration, and we actually in both books have more than 1,000 footnotes in the back of them, because we're trying to tell the honest story, and so we use original documents to do it, and in using those documents, We encourage people, please don't take our word for this. Like, here's the actual letter where this is what he wrote. But what we try to point out to people is that most of what we think we know today is not historically accurate for lots of reasons. Yeah. And when you go back and actually read from their own writings, you realize that even though these weren't perfect people, they were people that by and large not only knew there was a God, there were people seeking to be used by God for a greater purpose, for their future legacies, future generation for America. The second book goes from the Constitutional Convention up through the first seven presidents. So my dad and I are working, we're going to have a series of four or five of these that kind of tell all of the American story. So these are the first two installments, chronological order, but it goes Columbus through the first seven presidents.
0: And you tell a lot of the actual stories, like you said, with the footnotes to back up, because truth is so important. Yeah. And I'm going to let everybody go around because I know everybody wants to ask a history question, but what would our founding fathers say about the state of America today?
6: Yeah. I think they would lament. One of the things that John Adams wrote is if we ever come to the place that we lose the foundation, he says, posterity, you will never know how much it cost my generation to preserve your freedom. He said, I hope you make good use of it, or I shall repent in heaven that I ever took half of the pains we did to create it. Mm-hmm. And so I think they would look and go, what are y'all doing? But because we don't know our history, we don't recognize that the founding fathers are the ones who worked so hard to make sure we had a faith foundation. They quoted the Bible more than any other book in their writings, and it's not even close. The Bible was the most important book. And so in education, the Bible was the number one textbook that kids learned to read with. When you went to university, you were required to be trilingual no matter what university you went to.
3: Wow.
6: You had to know English for maybe obvious reasons in America. You had to know Latin because you would read all the classics in Latin. But then you had to know Greek because every university, your freshman project was to translate a portion of the Greek Septuagint into English, so you had to know Greek.
0: Oh, wow.
6: Well, this was just part of basic American education. You have to know the Bible. That's where you're learning to read from. It was a tradition that nearly every American in their time, the founding fathers wrote about this often for themselves. Standard practice was they would read through the Bible at least once a year.
0: Well, and our government was set up in the branches based on
6: Isaiah.
0: The government that they studied in the Bible.
6: Correct.
0: Right? Yeah.
6: Correct.
0: So talk just a little bit about that.
6: So when you look, for example, the Constitution, there's so many elements and components of the Constitution that come directly from the ideas they learned from the Bible. The fact that we have a Republican form of government, they recognize that a king was never God's idea. I mean, when they're leaving Europe, right? And they can point to where Samuel says, this is a terrible idea. Yeah. Well, they say, well, what did God do before there were kings?
0: It never worked. I mean,
6: no.
0: Through the whole, all of history in
6: Correct.
0: The Old Testament,
6: And so the question was, what did God do before there were kings? Well, Exodus 18:21, choose from among you people to represent you, leaders of tens, fifties, hundreds, thousands. Well, it repeats it in Deuteronomy 1, repeats it in Deuteronomy 16. Yeah. And so you go through the Constitution, and there are so many components, including the separation of powers, where George Washington, John Adams, James Madison, Alexander Hamilton all wrote, the reason we have to have a separation of powers is because the heart of man is wicked and deceitful. It can't be trusted, so we can't centralize. And by the way, that's a quote from Jeremiah 17:9, that the heart of man is wicked and deceitful. It can't be trusted. And they actually didn't put the verse reference by it. There's a great letter from Benjamin Franklin over when he was over in Europe. He wrote back to a pastor in America. He said, when I'm over here, he said, if I quote the Bible and if I don't tell them what I'm quoting, this is as foreign to them as if I'm speaking a different language. He says, in America, I can quote the Bible and I never need a reference that I'm quoting it because everybody in America knows the Bible. Well, this is what in their writings when they say the heart of man is wicked and deceitful. They didn't put Jeremiah 17:9, but it's a verbatim quote. But the reason it mattered, they said we have to separate powers because if we know the heart of man is wicked and deceitful, then if we centralize power, when somebody's heart's wicked and deceitful, we're like, what are we going to do? Well, now we separate power so that when somebody's heart's wicked and deceitful, and even the reason we have the three branches, right? If you had a Supreme Court that was bad, well, then you have Congress and the president to keep them accountable. Right. If you have a president that's bad, you have Supreme Court and Congress to keep them accountable.
0: Accountability.
6: That was it.
0: Yeah.
6: Because they know we can't trust the heart of man solely in and of itself. But this, again, and actually in the book, Building a Republic and the American Story of the Beginnings, we go through some of this from their own writings. At the moment when they write it, because it goes chronological, we will include part of that letter. And it's also worth noting when we tell those stories, most history today is, one of people's least favorite subjects because it's names and dates and places, right? It's dates and dead people. Nobody wants to do that. But it's interesting.
0: It's kind of like reading Leviticus.
6: Right, it's numbers. Yes. And so-and-so begat so-and-so. And I don't even know. But what we try to do is take more of a Bible approach, not from the Leviticus or the number side. But if we all talked about the story of King David, when David kills Goliath, if that was in a modern school setting, the question would be, in what year did David kill Goliath? Mm-hmm. Yeah. And none of us Bible lovers at this table could answer that question.
1: You're right. Mm-hmm.
6: Why? Because the Bible doesn't tell us. Yeah. Well, why didn't... Because that's not the point of the story.
0: Right. Yeah.
6: Modern history emphasized what should have been the least significant moments. And they removed what was the entire point of why we did this in the first place. So this goes back and it actually tells far more of the story, not just names, dates, and dead people, but it tells the story, which makes it a much more fun read.
0: Which I love, by the way.
1: Yeah. Yes.
3: There's a very common misconception when it comes to talking about the separation of church and state. Can you clarify what the founding fathers meant when they put that? Because a lot of people say the church should not be involved in politics. True or false?
6: So that is entirely false. But what we've done in modern culture, because we know so little history, we have taken a phrase and confused it, that the founding fathers believed in a separation of church and state, but not the way we do. They believed in separate institutions, but not secular institutions.
0: Right?
6: I mean, the Old Testament teaches us this. Moses was in charge of the law and government. Aaron was in charge of the tabernacle, the temple, the church. Well, those were separate institutions, but God was over both of them. God gave Moses all the law. God gave Aaron all the instructions, right? I mean, through Moses, but God is the one that gives all those instructions. In fact, if you go to King Uzziah in Chronicles 26, he was the one that God gave inventions of war. He was coming back one day after a victory. He goes by the temple. He wants to offer incense. And the priest meets him and says, King, like, you can't go in there. I will do it for you. And he says, I'm the king. Like, What is wrong with you? I do what I want. And if you remember, when King Uzziah enters the temple, God struck him with leprosy. He turned and fled a leper. God had just given him victory in war. God was not against King Uzziah, but God made very clear boundaries. There's a separation of institutions. The founding fathers knew that very well because they had seen over in Europe where there was a state-controlled church that the king would actually determine the laws and theology for the church.
0: And create new institutions.
6: Correct.
0: When he didn't line up with what he wanted to do.
6: That was it. Yeah. So they said, in America, we're not going to do it. But they never thought there was a secular notion of government. And this is where the very first time the founding fathers met, as an example, September 6, 1774, the very first motion made at their very first meeting was to open with prayer. And they discussed it. They brought in the Reverend Jacob Duchesne. The opening prayer lasted for 2 hours.
1: Wow.
6: By record. Mm. Now, most churches would have a hard time having a 2-hour prayer meeting these days, right?
0: Yeah.
6: But these are the founding fathers. And we can go through hundreds of examples. By 1814, there'd been more than 1,400 official government-issued prayer proclamations where governors, presidents, or Congress called on the nation or their individual states to times of prayer and fasting or prayer and thanksgiving. If the notion we're hearing of separation church state means you can't have God in government, then why did every single founding father who became a governor do prayer proclamations calling on a specific day in their state for a time of prayer and fasting or a specific day for a time of prayer and thanksgiving? Either they misunderstood the phrase or we've misunderstood the phrase. And since they're the ones who did the Constitution, I'm going to think they didn't misunderstand it. We've just misrepresented that today. They believed in separate institutions, but not secular institutions.
0: And of course, a lot of people reference the letter.
6: Sure.
0: That Thomas Jefferson wrote. So explain that.
6: Yeah. So in January 1st, 1802, Thomas Jefferson wrote a letter to a group of Baptists in Danbury, Connecticut. Thomas Jefferson was the one, when he was in Virginia, he had worked to remove the Anglican Church as the official state-established church of Virginia, which had gone all the way back to Jamestown's founding, because that's what England was under King Henry VIII. They became Anglican, and so Virginia was officially an Anglican colony. And Jefferson said that we should not give favoritism toward the Anglicans over everybody else. We should have freedom of religion for all Christian people. So he was the one that worked to remove the Anglican church over Virginia. Well, the Danbury Baptists knew that. And being up in Connecticut where they were, Connecticut was a very strong congregationalist, which was Puritan pilgrim descendants. That was kind of their thought. And they were concerned that John Adams had just been president. He was a very, like, outspoken leader supported by the Congregationalists. And they said, if we get another guy like that, they might say, we're all going to have to be Congregationalists in America. So Jefferson's president. They said, this is the guy we need. Can you make sure, in their letter, they write in October of 1801, they say, can you make sure that you do something to ensure our religious freedom? And the letter he writes back, January 1st, 1802, he says, you don't need to worry about losing this. He says, Congress has already made sure that your freedom is forever secure, because in the First Amendment, which says Congress shall make no law respecting an establishment religion or prohibiting the free exercise thereof, he says, we've erected an eternal wall of separation between church and state to make sure the government can never interfere with your religious expression.
0: So the government cannot interfere, but
6: correct.
0: They switched it and said the church, you know, can't
6: interfere. Right. Now we're saying that we can't have religion in government, but here's where I would go even one further, and maybe kind of to your thought a minute ago, too. Thomas Jefferson, January 1st, 1802, was a Friday. 2 days later, Sunday, Jefferson doesn't just go to church. He goes to church in the U.S. Capitol building, a church that he actually approved to meet in the Capitol building. And the pastor who spoke that Sunday was the pastor that Thomas Jefferson had personally invited, John Leland. So if Jefferson had meant with separation of church and state that you can't have religion in government, then why did he go to church at the Capitol building and listen to the pastor that he personally invited to come speak on that Sunday?
0: So good. So good.
1: I would have enjoyed history and Leviticus more if I knew it this way. I know you have kids, 3 and 6, I believe, and I have grandkids, and I know they are not going to learn this in school. Do you have something for them that we could be teaching them? Any material?
6: Yes, ma'am. So at wallbuilders.com, we do have resources and material for younger kids. We actually have some coloring books with some stories in it.
1: Awesome. Yeah.
6: But even with these two books, The American Story, we have them written where even homeschool parents can use them in upper elementary. They can be used in middle school or high school, depending on, you know, when you want to cover some of these materials. But it's also written in such a way, one of the things that unfortunately most parents don't realize how poor their education has been either.
1: Yeah, exactly.
6: And so I would encourage, like, most parents, go back and relearn this. Because just like it used to be growing up, where a Sunday school, where there'd be like maybe storyboard, right? And we're learning David killing Goliath, you know, foam board, whatever it is. So I would say one of the things that's so important is for parents to learn the story so that then they can help tell the story at an age-appropriate level.
1: Yeah.
6: You know, there's some parts that even in the book, like we have a little disclaimer at the beginning, there's a few moments where we talk about cannibalism in America and some, like, could be intense moments for kids.
1: Yeah.
6: Like, parents, just be cautious. These sections, you might want to read it first.
1: Yeah.
6: But that's what we would say is there's a lot of great resources on our website, but also even these books for parents to know so then they can even walk their kids through reading, telling some of these stories to relearn who some of those heroes were.
1: Right.
2: How and why have these facts not been brought forth over the years into public schools and into society in general? How has that started just going away?
6: With education, there's a long history we can back up with progressives. When they took over in the early 1900s, they changed the goal of education. Ultimately, what they did is they stopped creating thinkers, and they started producing memorize and repeaters. And so most people now have not learned the stories because it doesn't help support what the point of education has become. And going back to what education used to be, we wanted people to be thinkers, problem solvers, and know the story, and we've just shifted the idea in modern education.
4: What are some victories today that's happening in America that gives hope?
6: Well, I think there's actually a lot happening right now. And unfortunately, a lot of news networks aren't covering them. But we are seeing incredible victories from the pro-life battlefield, where states are doing things to protect and defend life. But even things like the Ten Commandments being now at Texas, where we are, one of the states that's actually passed the Ten Commandments, are going to go back in every public school classroom in Texas. The same thing with In God We Trust legislation. There's legislation that's allowed chaplains. There's more than 20 states that now have chaplains in schools in their states. And that list is growing. There's a law now passed in Texas where Bible and prayer time is allowed every day for every teacher and every student. There's a lot of really positive things. When we look at what made America a unique, special, prosperous nation, the foundation that made us different was the Bible. And the Bible has been actively removed for the last 60 years. But we're at a place now that we can restore that. And we are seeing it restored in real time, which is pretty amazing.
0: Wow.
5: You know, Wall Builders was trying to get some ads out, and it was rejected.
6: Yeah.
5: So tell us about that, and then what can all of us do in a way to help support and make it happen?
6: So we were in Washington, D.C., where there are the Smithsonian Museum. So many school kids go. We want to take out ads and put them on buses and various places, in even the metro stations, where people could see basically, there was a QR code is all we were doing. There was a picture of George Washington kneeling in prayer, and it had the word Christian with a question mark. There was a QR code, like, to find out more, go here. And we had an article where we just had quotes from founding fathers and had a little disclaimer up front that even though not every founding father we wouldn't argue was a devout Christian, most of them were. And here's just some of the things they said about their faith. And so then we have this long list. Well, in Washington, D.C., they said, wait a second, you can't have religious advertising in D.C., and that's too politically controversial. And so our friends, Kelly Shackelford for First Liberty, they represented us. We were able to win that case. And so then our ads actually did run in Washington, D.C., where they were on buses, they were in the metro stations, where people could actually just go on that QR code and see what do the founding fathers actually say. And when you go to their writings, it's so different than what most of us have been taught about their belief.
3: Cool. I'm curious, because you mentioned this at the beginning of the program. What are some of the biggest misconceptions that are being taught that are history that actually aren't accurate, that people would be surprised to find out?
6: That there's not a single signer of the Declaration or Constitution that was a atheist, agnostic, or a deist. Which we hear today, well, you know, Franklin, Washington, they were all deists. None of them were deists.
0: Or they said Jefferson saying.
6: Now, I might look at like a Franklin, and I wouldn't argue he was a Christian, but he's the same guy who during the Constitutional Convention, when it's all falling apart, the longest speech he gave was challenging all of the other delegates there to a time of prayer. He said, if God doesn't help us, we'll never succeed. Well, that's not an atheist, agnostic, or deist. Now, he wasn't sure about the divinity of Jesus at the end of his life, so I wouldn't say he's a Christian, but he wasn't anti-Christian ever his whole life, or the idea the founding fathers were all these racist, bigoted slaveholders. The vast majority of the founding fathers actually came out against slavery, and many of them never had slaves. Many of them who had slaves actually freed their slaves in their lifetime, but we're not told their stories. We're told about, well, like Thomas Jefferson, he had slaves. Washington had slaves. Cool. You've named two of more than 200 founding fathers. Who else do you know that had slaves, and what's their story? And the problem is we don't know the story. We hear the accusations. Mm-hmm. And because we don't know the story, we often believe the accusations, even though largely they're historically ungrounded. And so part of what we do, going back and telling the story, people can see not just what the accusation was, but what did they actually do and how it's so different than what they're accused of today.
0: So some of the best presidents that America has had and some of the worst presidents as it relates to what our founding fathers intended.
6: Yeah, so for the original intent, for the foundation constitution, obviously George Washington, he's the guy that started it all. He helped do the constitution. He was one of the best. You could point to people like Abraham Lincoln, who had the courage and backbone, significant moment in American history. We'd point to someone like a Calvin Coolidge, who's considered one of the most constitutional presidents in our nation's history. Maybe even a guy like Ronald Reagan, who when, you know, an era we were told America's going downhill, never going to recover, and it turns around. I'd even point to Donald Trump. With all of the criticism he gets, he is one of the most constitutionally grounded presidents we've seen in our lifetime.
3: Wow.
6: I mean, and not even close. So I would say that's probably my top five. Andrew Jackson actually is in my worst presidents because of what he fundamentally did to change America. And then you'd have guys like an FDR because of bringing in progressivism. There's several people I would point to.
0: So Roosevelt.
6: Were they correct? Franklin Delano Roosevelt for fundamentally changing what the American system was about and saying, no, federal government should be the one to meet all your needs. It used to be we knew God met our needs.
0: Did his wife have a lot of influence on him, though?
6: Correct.
0: So that
6: the same with Woodrow Wilson, a very bad president. His wife was very influential. Maybe even like a Joe Biden, whose wife was very influential.
0: Yeah. So, the damage that we've seen from some of these presidents, it's interesting. It's almost like you can go back and read about the kings. You have a good king, a bad king, you go backwards, you go forward. Yeah. But are you hopeful for what you're seeing happen now, some of the doors that are open, even our Supreme Court decisions?
6: I'm very hopeful for lots of reasons. We're seeing God on the move all over the nation. We have the opportunity. We do a lot of traveling on a yearly basis, and it's so evident. I mean, we've seen and talked about even on your program before, like the baptisms in California, right? Yeah. 7,700 people baptized. Well, there was baptisms in Atlanta just a couple weeks later where they did 1,600 baptisms in Atlanta.
0: Yeah.
6: We're seeing God on the move all over the nation. We actually have a president who loves America and one who recognizes that not only is there a God, but God saved him on purpose for a reason.
0: Yeah.
6: It's been a while since we've had a president even acknowledge something that simple. And so there's a lot of reasons I'm very hopeful.
0: Well, and we have to say, because we're out of time, but when you talk about men that God has used, he always uses imperfect
6: yes.
0: people.
6: Yes.
0: And so we can talk about King David, a man after God's own heart, mm-hmm. yeah. but he murdered a man, he committed adultery. I mean, President
6: Trump would fit in Hebrews 11 very well. Because that was an incredibly flawed list of murderers, prostitutes, womanizers.
0: It was a flawed list.
6: Right.
0: Yeah.
6: But look how God used them in amazing ways.
0: Yeah, and God can do that, right?
6: Correct.
0: Yeah.
6: Hebrews 11 should be one of the most hopeful chapters we ever read, because we should go, if God can use them, yeah. he can use me.
0: Yes. Yes. You have Rahab in there who was yeah. a prostitute.
6: Correct.
0: You know, think about that. It yeah. is in the lineage of Jesus. So anyway,
6: correct.
0: This is good, right?
4: Yes.
0: So good, so good. Well, we're out of time today. But I want you to remember, we're not just called to learn from history. We're called to make history yes. with God. And I've heard people say that history is his story. Mm. And that our founding fathers, of course, like our founding fathers, we need to stand up, speak truth, and lead in this moment. You need to get out and be a part yes. of your community, your school board. I mean, how important is that?
4: So important.
0: To get involved in what's going on mm-hmm. with our schools and with our children and with the world. And I mean, so many things happening. God's given you an opportunity to speak up and to speak truth. And I want to just say, like, as believers, be kind, okay?
4: Yes. Mm-hmm.
0: We don't have to be ugly and that's mean right. and angry. That's and, right. yeah. we, you know, God loves everyone.
6: Yep. Yeah.
0: We love everyone. And today, if you're watching and you need prayer, that's why that prayer line number's on the screen. If you're watching today and you don't know the Lord, but you would like to know him, I would just encourage you to call that number on the screen and just invite Jesus into your heart right now. Just say, Jesus, I need you. Yeah. I always talk about my grandpa Trammell, who just said, God, if you're there, I need you. Mm-hmm. He didn't know what to pray. Mm-hmm. He just said, God, I need you. And God transformed yeah. his life. He wants to do that for you too. The most important prayer you can pray mm-hmm. is to invite Jesus into your heart and ask him to forgive you, because the Bible says all have sinned and come mm-hmm. short of the Lord, mm-hmm. glory of God. All of us sitting at this table have sinned mm-hmm. and come short. And we have all prayed mm-hmm. and asked Jesus come into our hearts, and he has changed our lives. He wants to do that for you. Well, I do want to thank Tim for joining us to get a copy of his book. Both these books, find out more about his ministry. This is such a great thing for kids, y'all. Visit wallbuilders.com, both 1 and 2. There will be a 3 and 4 mm-hmm. coming out. And the stories, awesome. That's what interests me. Yes. I don't know about y'all, but yes. I love to read. Yes. And these are stories that are backed up by documents. So as always, make sure to follow us on social media. 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I want to thank you so much for watching. Thank you, Tim.
6: Yes, ma'am.
0: We love and appreciate your little photographic memory there. 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Thank you, ladies. 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Bye-bye for today.
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0: Hi, my name is Steve, and this is the Greenberg Report. We're here in Israel traveling with a group. We're going to have some exciting adventures. We're now traveling to Joppa right now, and it's going to be an exciting trip. And so travel with us as we travel through Israel.
1: Tyre wrote him back in 2 Chronicles chapter 2, and I'll read just briefly what he said to him. He said, Hiram also said, "Blessed be the God of Israel who made heaven and earth, for he has given King David a wise son, endowed with prudence and understanding, who will build a temple for the Lord, a royal house for himself. And now I have sent a skillful man, endowed with understanding, Huram, a master craftsman, the son of a woman of a daughter of Dan, and his father was a man of Tyre, skilled to work in gold and silver and bronze and iron, and stone and wood, purple and fine linen and crimson, and to make any engraving and any accomplishment of any plan which may be given to him with your skillful men and with the skillful men the Lord David your father. Now therefore, the wheat, the barley, the oil, and the wine which my Lord has spoken of, let him spend it on his servants, and he will cut wood from Lebanon as much as you need. We will bring it to you in rafts by sea to Jaffa, and you will carry it up to Jerusalem." So what they did is they cut that wood from Lebanon, which is up in the north, up in the forest, and they tied the wood together, and they floated it down by sea, right here to the right. They floated it down, and they brought it to Jaffa. And if you look on a Bible map, Jaffa is directly inland from Jerusalem. And then they carried it up to Jerusalem to build the temple. So that's just a little bit of history of what happened here. Also, last night, we read the story of Jonas. And Jonas, God called Jonas to go to Nineveh. But Jonas had another plan, amen? And sometimes we do that. Right? Sometimes it takes a while for us to be obedient to what God has called us to do. And Jonas decided he had a better plan than what God had for him. And Jonas went down to Jaffa, and he paid the fare, and he found a ship going to Tarshish, which was the exact opposite way of Nineveh, where God had called him. And so he got on that ship, and we're going to go to the port. We're going to see the port in just a minute. The ancient city, port city of Jaffa, and he got on that ship and he went to Tarshish, but God had a way to turn him around, amen? There was a great storm, the sailors threw Jonas over, and a fish swallowed him, and then brought him to where he was supposed to be to preach the gospel message to the Ninevites, amen? So in Acts chapter 2, when the Holy Spirit got poured out, there was a lot of people that came to the Lord in Jerusalem. 3,000 on the day of Pentecost. And then a couple days later, James and Peter went into the temple. And they started preaching again. And another 5,000 souls came in to the kingdom. So now we have 8,000 new souls in Jerusalem. But the Great Commission was preach the gospel in Jerusalem and spread out to the other ends of the world. And so what had happened was, is you have all these new souls in Jerusalem, but in Acts chapter 8, we see Paul, it says, wrote great havoc on the church in Jerusalem. Now this is the Apostle Paul before he got saved. His name was Saul, and he was a Pharisee of Pharisees, and he started to persecute the church which was in Jerusalem. And in Acts chapter 8, so it says that they were scattered everywhere preaching the gospel. Isn't that amazing? They were there singing Kumbaya. This is totally amazing. But God says, listen, the Great Commission is to go out. And so God uses Saul before he was even born again, before he met Jesus Christ, to wreak great havoc on the church. And they said they were scattered everywhere. Now, the disciples, the 12 disciples, went everywhere. Peter went to Samaria. And here in Acts chapter 9, verse 36, it says, Well, let's back up a little bit. In Acts 9, verse 32, it says, it came to pass, as Peter went through all parts of the country, that he also came to the saints who dwelt in Lydda. Lydda is like over near where the airport was. You remember the drive that we had from the airport to Tel Aviv? Lydda was about over near where the airport was. So Peter went over to Lydda. And there he found a certain man named Aeneas, who had been bedridden 8 years and was paralyzed. And Peter said to him, Aeneas, Jesus the Christ heals you. Arise and make your bed. And he arose immediately, so all who dwelt in Lydda and Sharon saw him and turned to the Lord. So Peter heals this guy in the name of Jesus Christ, and everybody sees what's happening, and everybody gets the report that, man, God is using Peter. And here in verse a little farther down, it says, now, at Jaffa, there was a certain disciple named Tabitha. Okay, Jaffa is where we're going right now, which is translated Dorcas. This woman was full of good works and charitable deeds, which she did. But it happened in those days that she became sick and she died. And when they washed her, they laid her in an upper room. And since Lydda was near Jaffa and the disciples had heard that Peter was there, they sent two men to him, imploring him to do not delay in coming to them. And Peter arose and went with them. And when he had come, they brought him to the upper room, and all the widows stood by him weeping, showing the tunics and the garments which Dorcas had made while she was with them. But Peter put them all out, knelt down and prayed, and turning to the body, he said, Tabitha, arise. And she opened her eyes, and when she saw Peter, she sat up. Then he gave her his hands and lifted her up, and when he called the saints and the widows to present her alive. And it became known throughout all of Jaffa, and many believed on the Lord. So there he stayed many days in Jaffa with Simon the tanner. Okay, so in Acts chapter 10, we're going to read right now, we're going to go to Simon the tanner's house, and we're going to read the story where Peter had this vision, but I wanted you to know how Peter got here. Peter was over in Lydda, and he healed a guy named Aeneas. The disciples had heard about it. Dorcas, who used to minister to the disciples, got sick. So they called Peter and they said, go over to Jaffa. And when Peter came over to Jaffa, he raised Tabitha from the dead. And then when he was here, he said, well, I'll just stay over here at Simon the Tanner's. And that's where we get into Acts chapter 10, where we're going to go right now. Okay? All right. Let's go, guys. Okay, so we just read in Acts chapter 9, how Peter ended up over here, okay? All right, now we're going to read Acts chapter 10. There was a certain man of Caesarea called Cornelius. Now, Caesarea is about 30 miles up the coast. We're going to go there tomorrow, okay? Caesarea is called Caesarea by the Sea. It's an ancient Roman city, and it's about 30 miles up the coast right there. So, it was a certain man in Caesarea called Cornelius, a centurion of what was called the Italian regiment, a devout man, one who feared God with all of his household, who gave alms generously to the people and prayed to God always. And about the ninth hour of the day, he saw clearly in a vision an angel of God coming in and saying to him, Cornelius. And when he observed him, he was afraid and said, what is it, Lord? And so he said to him, your prayers and your alms have come up for me as a memorial before God. Now send men to Jaffa and send for Simon, whose surname is Peter. He is lodging with Simon, a tanner, whose house is by the sea. He will tell you what you must do. So Cornelius, he's praying in the ninth hour. An angel appears, and this angel appears, and he tells Cornelius, send men to Simon the tanner's house to a man named Peter. Okay, so we see the story. Now, this is a really significant story, you guys, because up to this point, the gospel, the good news, was just for the Jews. All the disciples were Jews. They started the gospel in Jerusalem where they were all Jewish. But now here we see in Acts 10 is when God opens the gospel up to the Gentiles. There's two people in the Bible. There's Jew and Gentile, right? And that's it. And so now it's going to open up to the Gentiles. And we read in Romans that the reason it was opened up to the Gentiles is because the Jews rejected this message. And because they rejected it, blindness in part happened to Israel until the fullness of the Gentiles. So now God put a temporary blinder on the Jews, so they really can't see or understand in part. Not everybody. We're going to run into people in this trip that understand. And that's what we're here for, is to preach the gospel. And Paul said, you preach the gospel to the Jew first and to the Gentiles. And so up until this point in Acts 10, the gospel was just for the Jewish people. But now we see God's going to open it up to the Gentiles. And this is the story of how he does that. So he sends, Cornelius sends these guys to go meet Peter. And it says, the next day as they went up on their journey, they drew near to the city. And Peter went up on the housetop to pray. And about the sixth hour, when he became very hungry, he wanted to eat. But while they made ready, he fell into a trance. And he saw heaven opened and an object like a great sheet bound at four corners descending to him. And he let down to the earth. And in there were all kinds of four-footed animals of the earth, wild beasts, creeping things, and birds of the air. And a voice came to him, "Rise, Peter, kill and eat." But Peter said, "Not so, Lord, for I have never eaten anything common or unclean." And a voice spoke to him again, and the second time, "What God has cleansed, you must not call common." This was done three times, and the object was taken up into heaven. Now, while Peter wondered within himself what this vision, which he had seen, meant, behold, the men who had been sent from Cornelius had made their inquiry at Simon's house, and they stood before the gate. Okay? So as Peter's getting this vision, right, all of a sudden, these two guys that came for Cornelius are knocking on the door. And now while Peter was wondering within himself what this vision which he had seen meant, behold, the men who had been sent from Cornelius had made inquiry for Simon's house and stood before the gate. And they called and they asked within whether Simon, whose surname was Peter, was lodging there. While Peter thought about the vision, the Spirit said to him, "Behold, three men are seeking you. Rise, therefore, go down and go with them, doubting nothing, for I have sent them." And Peter went down to the men who had been sent to him from Cornelius and said, "Yes, I am he whom you seek. For what reason have you come?" And they said, "Cornelius, a centurion, a just man, one who fears God, who has given reputation, a good reputation among all the nation of the Jews, was divinely instructed by a holy angel to summon you to his house and to hear the words from you." Then he invited them and lodged with them. On the next day, Peter went away with them, and some brethren from Joppa accompanied him. And the following day, they entered Caesarea. Now Cornelius was waiting for them, and had called together his relatives and his close friends. And as Peter was coming in, Cornelius met him and fell down at his feet and worshipped him. But Peter lifted him up, saying, "Stand up. I myself am also a man." And as he walked with him, he went in and found many who had come together. And he said to them, "You know how unlawful it is for a Jewish man to keep company with or go into one of another nation. But God has shown me that I should not call any man common or unclean. And I came without objection as soon as I was sent for. And I asked then, 'For what reason have you sent me?' So Cornelius said, 4 days ago I was fasting until this hour, and at the ninth hour I prayed in my house, and behold, a man stood before me in bright clothing and said, 'Cornelius, your prayers have been heard, and your alms are remembered in the sight of God. Send therefore to Joppa and call Simon, whose surname is Peter. He is lodging at the house of Simon, a tanner, by the sea. When he comes, he will speak to you.' So he sent to you immediately, and you have done well to come. Now, therefore, we are all present before God to hear all the things commanded you by God. Preaching to Cornelius' household. Here we go. Then Peter opened his mouth and said, in truth, I perceive that God shows no partiality, but in every nation, whoever fears him and works righteousness is accepted by him. The word which God sent to the children of Israel, preaching peace through Jesus Christ, he is Lord of all. That word you know, which was proclaimed throughout all of Judea, began from Galilee after the baptism which John preached. And then how God anointed Jesus of Nazareth with the Holy Spirit and with power, who went about doing good and healing all who were oppressed by the devil, for God was with him. And we are witnesses of all these things which he did, both in the land of the Jews and in Jerusalem, who they killed by hanging on a tree. Him God raised on the third day and showed him openly, not to all people, but to witnesses. And God has chosen before God, even to us, whom ate and drank with him after he rose from the dead. And he commanded us to preach to the people and to testify that he who is ordained by God to judge the living and the dead, to him all the prophets witnesses that through his name, whoever believes on him will receive remissions of sins. While Peter was still speaking these words, the Holy Spirit fell upon all those who heard the word, and those of the circumcision who believed were astonished. And as many as came with Peter, because of the gift of the Holy Spirit had not been poured out on the Gentiles also, and they heard them speak with tongues and magnified God. And Peter answered, can anyone forbid water that those who should be baptized who have received the Holy Spirit just as we were? And he commanded them to be baptized in the name of the Lord, and they asked him to stay a few days. Okay, so listen, that is how the gospel was opened up to each one of us. Do you know that? That this is where it happened. Without this, we're Gentiles. Listen, you know, I mean, I think except Steve, he's a Jew. But hey, listen, we wouldn't have the gospel. This is how it was opened up. Now, there's a couple of interesting things in this story. One of the things the Bible teaches over and over is that God always works on both ends. Okay? Peter, we see how just divinely Peter was drawn here through Dorcas, and he was up here and he's praying on the roof, and all of a sudden he has a vision and God starts to speak to him. And as he's speaking to him, all of a sudden he hears somebody knocking at the door. Because just days earlier, God had spoken to Cornelius in the hour of prayer, and an angel came to him and said, go to Peter. Okay? So when Peter was up there and God says, listen, God spoke to him and says, go, it wasn't confusing. Okay, why? Because these people were at the door, and he's like, what are you doing here? They go, we have been sent here by Cornelius to get you. And he's like, wow. And the Holy Spirit tells Peter, go with them immediately, doubting nothing. It wasn't confusing. You know, it's like, okay, God just told me you came. Cornelius asked, and then, so Peter goes, and when Peter opened up that gospel at Cornelius' house, the Holy Spirit fell, and that was the beginning of the gospel to the Gentiles. But it's very interesting how God works on both ends. And the same thing when Paul was called, when Paul went to the street called Straight in Damascus, he was there. And God told Paul, there's a man named Ananias who's going to come. And God told Ananias that he's supposed to go to Paul. So when Ananias went to Paul, they both knew that this was the Lord. God told you and God told me. Isn't it awesome when God works like that? Yeah. But isn't it a bummer when someone comes up and goes, God told me to work with you? And it's like, well, God never told me that yet. Let's wait. Right? God always works on both ends. He's not the author of confusion.
2: Right.
1: And so look, I mean, this is so clear. This is such an awesome example of that where Peter has, God tells Peter to go. And these people are saying, you're supposed to go. And that's how it was opened up. But it all took place right here, you guys. And a lot of cool stuff happened right here. Chapter 1, verse 1.
2: It says, now the word of the Lord came to Jonah, the son of Amittai, saying, arise and go to Nineveh, that great city, and cry out against it, for their wickedness has come up before me. But Jonah arose to flee to Tarshish from the presence of the Lord. He went down to Joppa. He found a ship going to Tarshish. So he paid the fare. He went down into it to go with him to Tarshish from the presence of the Lord. So this is where Jonah came. And so Jonah said, you know what? I'm coming down here. He came down here. You can imagine that. And he found a ship that was going to Tarshish, and he paid the fare, and he went to flee from the presence of the Lord. Right here is where we see that. Amen.

0: We're heading into a very exciting area. We're going down now to the Gaza Strip. The Gaza Strip was given over a while back. There was an agreement, peace, for land, and they gave the Gaza Strip, which was the Israeli territory, they gave that Gaza Strip to the Muslims, and ever since they did that, they've had problems. Well, Steve, the reason that we come here to Sderot is we have a brother. His name is Stuart, and he started a ministry to minister to the people that were, victims of terror. And there's many people here have been injured, lost limbs, lost their lives, actually. And he started this ministry to minister to the people. And so we'll go in and we'll talk to him. And he has a food shelter there where he can minister to the poor people that have been just poor, that are coming back. Sderot's a unique community. It's a community where a lot of Russian Jews left the Soviet Union and fulfillment of Ezekiel 37 that are coming back to the land. And this is a big, strong Russian community here where they live here in Sderot. So it's exciting to be able to even come here. You heard a lot about this in the news, about the Gaza war, and this is the area here where they experience a lot of terror.
1: It's wonderful to see you in person as opposed to a Facebook page.
2: She's beautiful. Yeah, you are. You know that, aren't you?
3: People, we came here to help terror victims, and that was it, and the people of Sderot. The people here have gone through 16 years of Qassam attacks. 16 years. Which means any child that was born 15 years ago, they've lived all their life with the fear of Sev Adom, with a little box like this blinking in their living room that goes off in everybody's house.
0: So will this blink when a rocket comes?
3: It goes off. Beep, beep, beep. It'll wake up the dead.
0: How many rockets have come in here from Gaza?
3: There's been about 6,000-7,000 Qassams come to Sderot.
0: When's the last rockets that you've received?
3: Maybe a month ago. Landed out in front of my brother-in-law's house. Two of his kids went to the hospital with shock. One of my friends who lives next to him, David, he was sitting outside. He's 70-something. So he's older than me. At first I thought you just come complacent because you know they always land somewhere else. He just couldn't move fast enough. You know, and his house is riddled with shrapnel from the Qassam. The landed just, his fence is here. He was sitting over here. So it was the fence that saved him. It was a concrete fence. But they've been going through this for 16 years. You know, they say that we suffer from post-traumatic stress syndrome. They don't. They suffer from accumulative traumatic stress syndrome because it never stops. It hasn't stopped in 16 years. There's a school right across the street here that

0: They want to terrorize you. And that they've done a good job with. They don't have to kill people. They just have to get you so scared that you're afraid to go outside. You're afraid to leave your kids. You're afraid to let your kids go outside to play. There are still kids today suffering from that very thing. Because you have years of, you stay in the house and play. There are schools, every Sunday we bring them tuna fish, chocolate spread. No, whether we're open or not, whether we have the money or not, they get tuna, chocolate spread, pickles, olives, bread, cookies. Because there are kids in school that they come to school hungry, there's no food at home. Gabby, the guard, sits there and makes sandwiches for these kids.
1: Your light so shine before men that they see your good works and glorify your Father in heaven. And Lord Stewart's here. People are coming. It's very difficult working with the poor. They come, they're needy, they're begging, they're knocking at the door. We pray that you give them peace. We pray that you give them wisdom. We pray that you send the helpers. We pray for Bobby. It sounds like she just spent her life here. And we pray that she'll be encouraged as she goes back to start it fresh and new. And Lord, we would pray for these Jewish people that are under persecution from the enemies of God that are trying to attack them and kill them and scare and put terror in their children. And we pray that you'll supernaturally give them a peace. We pray you give them wisdom on where to go when the rockets come in. And we know even now, in the last days, as perilous times come, it will increase. Things will get worse. And we just pray that we can remember our brother and lift him up. In Jesus' name, amen.
2: The fact that you're breathing tonight, you're alive, he's not finished with you. You're not too old, you're not too young. God's not finished with you. He's not throwing you away. He's got a bunch for you to do. And maybe none of us will ever see or hear or know about it, but he does. And it's that obedience to what he's calling you to do and to be that he has formed from your mother's womb to be his servant that's so very important.
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7: Welcome to the Washington Stan News Brief. I'm Quindella Mater, bringing you Friday's top stories. First, Judge William Sullivan has declared a mistrial in the case of Lindsay Clancy. Clancy was on trial for killing her three children, Cora 5, Dawson 3, and Callan, a baby, with exercise bands in the basement of their home in a Boston suburb in 2023. Clancy's attorney, Kevin Reddington, claimed that the murders of her children occurred from postpartum psychosis. On Friday, Sullivan held off of formally declaring a mistrial while an emergency appeal was filed to the Massachusetts Supreme Judicial Court, which was denied. This came as a last-ditch effort to order jurors to resume their deliberations. Jurors previously sent a note indicating they were unable to reach a verdict, which resulted in a heated exchange between Sullivan and Reddington.
8: Will you listen to my instructions? I would ask that you specifically direct their attention to proof beyond a reasonable doubt and re-instruct them on that forcefully.
9: I think I did that yesterday, didn't I?
10: Yes.
8: You did it yesterday. You did it soft. You didn't do it forcefully. And
9: what do you want me to do?
8: I want
9: get
8: you to
9: get a brass band. I read the instruction as written by the SJC. The fact that I perhaps didn't give it my full.

0: inflection, I'm sorry about that. I'm not an actor.
1: Now that the case has been formally declared a mistrial, prosecutors will have the opportunity to decide to try it again with a new jury. While in other news, the state of Kentucky has sued the New York-based Mayday Health Group for violating advertising illegal abortion pills. Mayday chartered a plane that flew over the Kentucky State Fair with a banner that read, "Abortion pills by mail," and also posted ads at gas stations in the state reading, "Pregnant? Don't want to be? Learn more at Mayday Health." The suit reads, "Mayday's advertisements in Kentucky are unfair, false, misleading, or deceptive because they give the impression that abortion-inducing drugs are available to be delivered to Kentuckians by mail. The state has long prohibited the mailing or delivery of abortion-inducing drugs and enacted the Kentucky Consumer Protection Act, which prohibits false advertising in 1972. This suit gets at the heart of ongoing criticism of the Department of Justice's refusal to enforce laws on the books, which would prevent abortion pill distributors from violating pro-life states' rules and getting away with it. And for our last story today, President Trump has requested the Supreme Court enforce a new U.S. Postal Service rule tightening the use of mail-in ballots. This comes after a judge temporarily blocked the regulation ahead of the November midterm elections. The Justice Department asked the Supreme Court to let the new rule go into effect, which adopted following an executive order by the president to restrict mail-in ballots. Here's what the president had to say at a recent Rose Garden dinner.
2: Now, the reason they vote against voter ID, photo voter ID, because I want to be able to tell the difference between Jim Jordan and, let's say, Tim Scott, okay? And if I see a photo, generally speaking, I'll be able to see the difference. Two good guys, but I want to be able to see if, let's put it this way, if Tim Scott came in and he said, "Here's my picture," and he gave me a picture of Jim Jordan, I say, he's not going to qualify to vote. So we want photo ID.
1: The USPS regulation would allow the post office to stop the delivery of ballots into blue states that don't agree to election reforms, like cleaning up their voter rolls or asking for ID or proof of citizenship. I'm Quindella Nader, and that's today's news. We'll be back next time.
3: From the heart of our nation's capital in Washington, D.C., bringing compelling interviews, insightful analysis, taking you beyond the headlines and soundbites into conversations with our nation's leaders and newsmakers, all from a biblical worldview. Sitting in for Tony is today's host, Jody Heiss.
2: Iran will not have a nuclear weapon. We've stopped them from having. We may hit pickaxe very soon, because if there was anything going on with pickaxe.
4: That was President Trump earlier today warning Iran that the U.S. could attack its nuclear sites if Tehran does not change its behavior. Welcome to this Friday, September 4th edition of Washington Watch. I'm your Friday host, Jody Heiss. So glad to have you joining us today. Coming up on today's program, the House of Representatives had a pretty packed week, including a hearing on the consequences of sanctuary city policies. California Congressman Tom McClintock, a member of the House Judiciary Committee, will be joining me in a few moments to discuss that and more. Plus, the conflict with Iran is now entering its seventh month with no clear end in sight. But Israel's prime minister says the fall of the Islamic regime in Tehran could be within reach. Greg Roman. Will be joining me a little bit later in the program to break down the latest developments with that, as well as President Trump's strategy of both economic and military pressure. And later, the Supreme Court of Maine has ruled that a 13-year-old girl cannot attend church without her father's approval. Travis Carey, who's a senior pastor of the church that the teenager and her mother attend, he will be joining us to discuss his concerns about this threat to religious liberties. And Dr. David Clawson, director of the Biblical Worldview here at the Family Research Council, will be joining us to recap the big news items this week from a biblical perspective. So all that and more is coming your way on today's edition of Washington Watch. We'll start today with some redistricting news coming out of Missouri. This could have significant implications regarding who holds the majority in the House of Representatives in Washington. Well, the Supreme Court of Missouri ruled late last night, and they blocked a Republican-drawn new congressional district from being used in this November's midterm elections. And joining us now to get us kicked off with all of this is Washington Watch reporter Mary Stackhouse. Mary, this is a significant ruling. What could it mean for the candidates to start with who have already run in the primaries? But also, this could have some big implications for the House of Representatives.
5: That's right, Jody. The ruling could save the House seat of longtime Democratic Congressman Emanuel Cleaver. The seven-member court, which includes five Republican-appointed judges, unanimously ruled that the newly redrawn map must be approved by voters in a November referendum before it can take effect. The state's Republican Attorney General, Catherine Hanaway, said on X that she would appeal to the U.S. Supreme Court. She said that this unprecedented decision clearly violates federal law and has thrust our state into a full-fledged constitutional crisis. President Trump also condemned the ruling in a post on Truth Social, saying that it was a dark day for justice in Missouri. Now, it's not immediately clear how the ruling would affect candidates running in November's election. The state held primary elections under the new map last month, and the court did not specify how it expected nominees to be selected now that the old map is back in place. Missouri was among numerous states that either installed new maps or took steps to do so as part of an extraordinary mid-decade redistricting battle. While both Republican and Democratic-controlled states drew new maps, Republicans eventually emerged as the winners after a U.S. Supreme Court ruling permitted several conservative states in the South to eliminate districts with significant black populations. Jody?
4: Sound like a big, big mess on their hands there. Let's shift to some international news, Mary. President Trump said today that we are not in a war with Iran. Can you walk us through his comments and the latest on that conflict?
5: Sure, Jody. President Trump made those comments when asked to clarify Vice President J.D. Vance's comments yesterday, saying that America's not in a war with Iran. President Trump today said that this is an intermittent military operation. Here's a clip.
6: Well, I'll tell you what, a lot of people don't call it a war. I call it a military conflict because it's small potatoes for us. It's not a big thing. We did Venezuela, and we did this. In Venezuela, we lost nobody, and this we lost 18 people. In Vietnam, you lost 100,000 people. And in other conflicts, you lost tens of thousands of people. I would say that it's intermittent. You know, we do intermittent strikes. So I heard what he said, and it was interesting because I think that there's a lot of truth that we're not fighting right now. There's no fighting. We're taking out a lot of oil. We control the Hormuz Strait. We control it very strongly.
5: However, President Trump also issued a warning that the U.S. could target Pickaxe Mountain, a deeply fortified site near Natanz. Now, economically, sanctions and the blockade of Iranian oil exports are cutting off vital revenue, while the rial, that's Iran's currency, has plunged and inflation has surged. Iranian officials warn that the situation is becoming increasingly difficult to manage. Jody?
4: Well, the president also made some comments about the war in Ukraine. What did he say about that?
5: That's right. President Trump said that U.S. Special Envoy Steve Witkoff and President Trump's son-in-law Jared Kushner are headed abroad in an attempt to forge a peace deal between Russia and Ukraine. Here's what he said earlier today at the White House.
6: I sent Steve Witkoff and Jared Kushner, the two great negotiators. They've done a great job. And we sent them over to see whether or not we can get something done. And there may be a good chance that we'll do it. We have an idea for peace. Look, I said late wars. Most of them were supposed to be, in my opinion, more difficult than Russia-Ukraine. There's a personality problem in Russia-Ukraine. You have President Zelensky and President Putin. They truly hate each other. You know what hate is? They have serious hate.
5: During comments in the Oval Office, President Trump suggested that the U.S. had a concrete proposal aimed at ending the war, which is now in its fifth year. He did not, however, elaborate on what the proposal would be, nor did he say whether Witkoff and Kushner would be traveling to Ukraine, Russia, or both nations. Jody?
4: Very good, Mary. Thank you so much for getting this kicked off. We appreciate it. I want to shift now and get a congressional perspective on the tragic consequences of sanctuary policies that were highlighted at a hearing this week. It was in the Subcommittee on Immigration Integrity, Security, and Enforcement. Joining us now to discuss this is California Congressman Tom McClintock. He represents the 5th Congressional District of California, and he's chairman of that particular committee. He's also a member of the House Judiciary Committee. Congressman McClintock, great to see you again, my friend. Welcome to Washington Watch.
7: Thanks for having me back.
4: All right, well, let's start with a clip. I want to get your reaction to this. So let me play a clip of one of the witnesses that testified at your committee hearing, then I want to get your reaction. Play clip one for me, please.
8: It makes no sense at all. My daughter doesn't deserve this. She didn't ask for any of this. The people that jumped the fence did, though. They knew exactly what they were doing. They still chose to move forward in that direction. And every day something's happening to somebody. And it is your guys' fault. I hold each and every one of you responsible for it. And I always will.
4: Strong words. Your reaction, please.
7: Well, as the father of Delilah Coleman, his 5-year-old daughter suffered traumatic brain injury at the hands of an illegal alien who was given a commercial truck license by the state of California, despite the fact that he was completely unqualified and didn't speak a word of English. That's one of thousands and thousands of such people that the state of California alone has allowed on our highways. And the result is absolutely tragic. And we also heard from the mother of Krissa Aspenes, her college-age daughter was paralyzed and brain damaged by an illegal alien hit-and-run driver in Colorado. Colorado, of course, another sanctuary state. They dropped all charges against this illegal alien, except for one. They ordered compensation for the motorcycle Carissa was riding, but not a penny for Carissa's care. Their family had to go to ICE to get this woman deported because Colorado refused to lift a finger to do so. And here's the real clincher. The state of Colorado provides full medical coverage for illegals in that state, but repeatedly has refused to assist the family of this American victim with her full medical expenses that were caused by an illegal alien allowed to remain in Colorado by their sanctuary laws.
4: So what is the reaction in the committee room when these type stories are shared?
7: Well, that's the whole point of these hearings. We're trying to highlight the tragedies of these Democratic sanctuary policies that release criminals who are in custody for other crimes back into our communities rather than turning them over to ICE to be deported as the law requires. And the Democrats complained bitterly about this. In fact, in a previous hearing, they looked at a audience filled with angel families and said that this wasn't worth their time. Americans need to wake up to these fundamental questions that are going to be decided in this election. One of them is, do you really want to let the Democrats back in power so they can reopen our borders for another wave of mass illegal migration?
4: Well, I'm sure Congress is going to be dealing with this when you get back rolling. This is an issue of, I mean, these stories are just absolutely heartbreaking. Our time is slipping away, though, Congressman McClintock. Let me shift to the proposed constitutional amendment to permanently lock the Supreme Court to 9 seats. Of course, it failed to reach the required 2/3 majority with all, I think, nearly all Democrats voting against it. Your reaction to that?
7: Well, this is in direct response to the Democrats, not just threats, but actual boasting. There's nothing speculative about this. They've laid out very clear if they can get control of the House, the Senate, and the White House, of the first thing they're going to do is through a majority vote in the Senate, pack the Supreme Court with new leftist judges, however many they need to maintain permanent control. Now, you imagine a permanent court majority to the left of Ketanji Brown Jackson. That's what they've promised to do. And that's what Congressman Biggs is trying to prevent by passing a constitutional amendment to fix the court's membership at 9. But they're not going to stop there. Again, they've laid out their plan very clearly. They're going to pack the Senate with new states. They're going to bypass the Electoral College with their compact of the states. They're going to open the borders as they did under Biden and allow illegals to vote. And they're going to rig the election laws as they have here in California, which means nationwide mail ballots and no voter ID allowed anywhere. That's what's at stake also in this election. And by the way, there's no way back from that. That's the day the American Republic passes into history.
4: Equally disturbing was the House passed a resolution denouncing all forms of socialism. And again, a handful of Democrats went with the Republicans with that, but the vast majority of Democrats voted against it. What does this tell you about the Democratic Party and your Democratic colleagues right there?
7: Well, it speaks for itself, and that's the defining question for our generation, of freedom or socialism. And that should be the easiest case of all to make. I mean, you look wherever socialism's imposed, you see the same social and political and economic pathologies. You see sky-high taxes, economic stagnation, rampant homelessness, rising crime, bitter racial strife, failing schools. You see chronic shortages of basic necessities like electricity and water and gasoline and groceries and housing and rising prices to boot. You see neglected infrastructure, failing businesses, and ultimately fleeing families. Just look at the states that socialists now control, states like California. That's exactly what you're seeing.
4: Well, and not to mention the fact that all of us is absolutely, totally, unquestionably incompatible with the U.S. Constitution. So, I mean, this is a major issue, and we've got to, all of us, to do a better job at, or a very specific, intentional job at educating the public. Thank you so much for joining us today, Congressman Tom McClintock. Always good to see you. Hope you have a great weekend. All right, friends, coming up next, Greg Roman. He's the executive director of the Middle East Forum. He'll be joining us to give us the latest as to what's happening in Iran. Stay with us. We'll be back.
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0: back to Washington Watch. I am your Friday host, Jody Heiss. So glad to have you joining us. All right, this week, the conflict with Iran has certainly intensified with exchanges of strikes between the U.S. and Iran. And with Iran seeming to refuse to back down under military pressure, the Trump administration is taking a dual approach. On the one hand, they're cracking down on Iran economically, while on the other hand, threatening a massive escalation of force. Meanwhile, Israeli leaders are projecting confidence as Prime Minister Benjamin Netanyahu is saying that the collapse of the Iranian regime is now within reach. Well, joining us now with an analysis of the administration's approach to the conflict and where all this is going is Greg Roman. He's executive director of the Middle East Forum. He's also previously served as political advisor to Israel's deputy foreign minister, and he also worked with the Israeli Ministry of Defense. Greg, always good to have you. Thanks for joining us again on Washington Watch.
1: Thank you for having me.
0: So let's begin. What do you make of the military escalation and the economic pressure that the Trump administration has ramped up this week?
1: We've been at this sanctions and economic strangulation strategy in different versions and iterations for the past 30 years. But finally, I think the president found a formula that works. It's one part blockade and one part sanctions. Neither would work by themselves. 15 months of designation saw Iranian oil exports actually rise to 2.2 billion metric exports per day since February of 2026. But the Navy blockade since April cut loadings to under 250,000 barrels per day in August. That's an 85 to 90% reduction below pre-war standards. Physical interdiction is the lever. And I think that the president and his team through Secretary Bessent, Secretary Rubio, and Secretary Hegseth have found the special sauce for how to get this done.
0: Yeah, this is quite a combo that they're putting together. It's very, very difficult for, it seems to me, for Iran to be able to survive under both of these combined strategies. Now, the Treasury Department recently launched, as we're talking about, the economic battle, Operation Economic Outcast. And today, they blacklisted Turkey's Golden Globe, Global Bank to try to totally sever Iran's financial lifelines. However, and this is what I want to ask you, financial analysts are pointing out that sanctions can only truly break Tehran if they also target major buyers like Russia and India, and especially China. So your thoughts on this, how effective can all these targeted bank sanctions really be if the major global buyers like Beijing and Moscow and so forth are not fully cut off at the same time?
1: Well, I think you have to look at this in terms of basic and economics and supply and demand. The regime is not broke yet, but it's running down a buffer that it has of 3 to 4 months of cash reserves. Their cash lags volume by a 5 month period, putting about 40 to 50 million barrels of oil at their floating ranges off their coast. And they'll be near zero in 3 to 4 months if the United States is willing to sanction entities, banks, trading houses, even these ghost ships, which are putting refueling at sea back and forth, to a point where one or two targeted sanctions at countries or banks in countries like China, Russia, or in India will send a message to the rest of the sector that they'll be next and they're not going to want to be cut off from the U.S. financial system. And I think if we just have the wherewithal to wait that time where Iran is cash poor, where their net cash income is zero, that'll take away their ability to pay their army, they'll take away their ability to pay their civil servants, they won't be able to provide basic needs, and that's where regime collapse really begins.
0: And with the inflation they're experiencing right now, all combined, it's appearing like this is moving to an eventual checkmate. Now, on the military front, let me ask you this. U.S. forces have been consistent in hitting various air defense systems, radar installations, naval assets, and so forth, pretty much anything run by the IRGC. In your opinion, how effective has this military campaign been in terms of degrading Iran's military capabilities?
1: Well, the goals that Secretary Rubio set out at the beginning of the war on March 5th, when he first made comments on this after strikes began in late February, was to cancel the nuclear program, get rid of missiles, remove the support for proxies, and give the Iranian people a shimmer of hope that something new and change might be near. But I think the issue here is that the military has not been specific enough in its targeting. It's not one strike that gets you regime collapse. It means that the security forces stop firing on their own people. The money to pay the besieged and the IRGC, their two elements of power for internal suppression, dries up. And the succession fight around Mujtaba Khamenei, the new supreme leader, splits the elite. Two of these are now visible. The third has not been able to be pressured yet. And that's where military action needs to focus next. It has to be able to remove the regime's ability to be at war with its own people.
0: Well, you mentioned regime collapse. Yesterday, Israeli Prime Minister Netanyahu said that the toppling of the Iranian regime is within reach now, and he believes that it will happen soon. Your reaction to that?
1: I think that Secretary Bessent said it best on September 1st, that the goal is to economically asphyxiate the regime. And his determination on August 24th, that was first published in the Financial Times, was to start targeting vital Iranian sectors that have never been subject to American sanctions before. 60 designations came through, and now we're on the verge of having a Chinese, Russian, or Indian institution also being sanctioned. That being said, Iran still had the ability in the last week to target Jordan, Bahrain, Kuwait, the United Arab Emirates, U.S. bases in Jordan, and radar sites that we thought were impenetrable because of the lack of Iran's missile supply. I think that the prime minister is better off being careful in terms of his characterization of its ability to really sort of knock off the rest of the Iranian cards that need for the deck to collapse, because right now they still have months of their ability to survive under this strategy. If we don't want to send troops on the ground, we need to be able to wait out until Iran collapses on its own house of cards.
0: All right, less than a minute. How do you see all this playing out?
1: I think that if the president has the steel, the nerve, to be able to wait this out, to be able to not connect this to the November mid-year elections or midterm elections, and to understand that there is a political clock that's running, but it's two-sided, one that runs in the direction of Washington and one that runs at the end of the regime. If he can have that clock come out on the Iranian side and put enough pressure back on American domestic politics to say, we're almost there, just stick with us, we'll be in a good spot.
0: Thank you, Greg Roman, Executive Director of the Middle East Forum. Always great to see you, my friend. All right, stay with us. Coming up after the break, we'll look into a very important case in Maine that where a father has forbidden a mother from taking their daughter to a church. We'll discuss it next.
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0: Washington Watch. Thanks so much for joining us. I'm your Friday host, Jody Heiss, and glad to have you with us. In a unanimous decision this week, Maine's Supreme Court ruled that a father has the ultimate legal authority to block his 13-year-old daughter from attending her mother's church. Amazing. This decision actually upholds a custody order that has literally prevented this teenager from attending church services or Bible studies since December of 2024. Now, the girl's father argued that the church was dangerous and harmful. But the pastor of Calvary Chapel says the church is mainstream and believes both the Old and the New Testament. So what does all of this mean for religious liberties? What does it mean for parental rights? Well, joining us now to discuss this is Travis Carey. He's the senior pastor at Calvary Chapel in Portland, Maine, which is the church at the center of this case. Pastor Travis, welcome to Washington Watch. It's great to have you with us.
1: Jody, thank you for the invite and for all your listeners. It's a privilege to join you.
0: So let's start with your reaction on this decision by the Maine Supreme Court.
1: You know, it's been nearly 10 and a half months that they have deliberated, a long time, especially for a mom who cannot bring her daughter to church. To be honest, I think as appalling as the ruling is, it's hard to say that we're surprised. Maine has long been in a real spiritual battle, and I think in some degree losing that battle. Barna Research listed Portland, Maine as the number two most unchurched city in America. A lot of the judges who have been appointed, both at the county level and at the state level, from federal appointed presidents that have gone before, we've known that we are against it, that there is a bias that really seems to be held against God's church and more importantly, God's holy word. So when the ruling came down this past week, we're eager for an opportunity to go to the higher court, to the Supreme Court of the United States. But it is an egregious overreach of the First Amendment that first began with the family court here in Cumberland County, where that judge gave 100% autonomy to the father, and then it was now upheld by the state Supreme Court.
0: So how does it make you feel that your church is being labeled as a cult, that somehow Calvary Chapel is a dangerous and harmful environment?
1: Well, I guess the tragic irony is that the father and his legal team are trying to say that we, and including me, the pastor, have somehow slandered or caused harm by our preaching, and yet they seem to be free to slander the church and me, the pastor, that we're like a cult or I'm like a cult leader. Calvary Chapel, there's about 2,000 churches that are autonomous, that are part of our family of churches. We are mainstream evangelical churches. We teach the Old and New Testament verse by verse, chapter by chapter. We don't even have membership per se. So to try and claim that we are some closed circuit with no accountability and that we're teaching things that are outside of the orthodoxy of Christianity is just a very ignorant statement. And they even hired a cult identifying specialist from California. And she says in her opening thesis, "I do not opine that Calvary Chapel is a cult." But then she goes on to try and slander and smear us as a movement and me as a pastor.
0: When you look at all of this, there's so many issues, religious liberties, parental rights, and but we have the court saying that to give one parent the final say on religious decisions does not violate the other parent's rights. I mean, that's kind of a head scratcher. How do you respond to that?
1: Yeah, I think you would agree with me, Jody, that fundamentally part of a parent's duty and obligation before God who created us is to raise our children in the fear and admonition of the Lord. And that's not just the biblical and the highest mandate, but even here in America, constitutionally, that is what the First Amendment is all about. So the fact that a parent, this is the mother who we're speaking of, the mother has been stripped of her right, both constitutionally and stripped of her right, both biblically, to do what is one of the most fundamental precepts of a parent to a child. A lot of people have tried to say, well, the judge just said that she can't go to this specific church. That is not what the ruling says. The ruling gives 100% autonomy in decision-making to the Father, so he can choose any church or lack thereof. And up until this point, he is not allowed Emily, the mother, or his daughter to attend any church.
0: Incredible. Let me switch real quickly in the little time we have left to another topic. Your church is applying to become part of Family Research Council's Pray, Vote, Stand chapters. Why is this important, particularly in a state like Maine?
1: I was privileged. It just so happened that Tim Eccles, who is the executive director of the Pray, Vote, Stand chapters, I had dinner with him last night here in Portland. We finished our application today to be part of one of the many chapters. I think one of the largest misnomers that has spread across America, including and especially into the churches, is this misnomer of church and state. In other words, as if the church does not have some sort of obligation to allow us to be an influence and a salt and light into every area, including civic politics. And because of that, many of the churches and pastors have retreated the civic arena. And so now we're seeing some of the most godless policies and legislation. Here in the state of Maine, we have full-term abortion. You can kill a child up until that day the child is born. We have drag queens and drag shows coming into our public school institutions. And so what has happened is with the Christian evacuation, the godless have taken over. So what we have been doing for six years since I planted the church is trying to step up and encourage Christians that we must be salt and light, especially at local governments. So that's what we've been doing.
0: Thank you so much, Travis Carey, senior pastor at Calvary Chapel in Portland, Maine. Your courage, we appreciate. We will certainly be calling on and joining a host of people in praying for you in that situation. All right, coming up, Dr. David Clawson will join us for our Biblical Worldview segment, so stay with us.
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0: Welcome back to Washington Watch. I am your Friday host, Jody Heiss. 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For more details and to go ahead and register, text SUMMIT to 67742. All right, as usual, it has been yet another full week. And here on Washington Watch, to those of you who are regular watchers and attendees here, we always love to conclude the Friday program with a biblical worldview conversation. And although he's been traveling the last couple of weeks, Dr. David Clawson is back with us today to discuss some of the most important headlines from a biblical perspective. David, welcome back to Washington Watch. Happy Friday to you, and it's always good to see you.
4: Happy Friday. Great to be back with you, Jody.
0: Well, listen, I know this week you published a couple of articles on abortion. The first was published at World and focused on the Comstock Act and chemical abortions. The second was published earlier today at the Washington Stand, and in it, you shared a personal story that I was not previously aware of about how you and your wife were offered abortion during your current pregnancy. Now, I know your second son here is due in, what, about 6 weeks or so, but tell us what happened and what motivated you to write about it.
4: Well, appreciate that, Jody. And what motivated me to write this piece in the Washington Stand is just a couple of days ago, my dad and I were actually in Europe, had the opportunity to go to Poland, where we toured the Auschwitz-Birkenau concentration camps. And it was just surreal to be confronted with the atrocities of the Holocaust. Honestly, it was difficult to sleep that night. On the flight home, I just kept thinking about it. I kept thinking about this room full of children's clothes that we saw as part of the tour, clothes that had been taken off the backs of just thousands of little boys and girls right before they were led to their death in the gas chambers. And it really did just make me think about kind of the ideology that led to those acts. And I couldn't help but think about how just a few months prior, my wife and I were offered abortion twice, given the chance to kill our own unborn child. And yeah, I tell the story in the piece, but very briefly, at week 20, when we went in for the anatomy scan, the doctor looked at it really closely and told us that they thought they saw perhaps a serious heart condition, as well as some indicators for a genetic disorder, maybe Down syndrome. And it, almost immediately, we were whisked into the office of a genetic counselor. Who, again, we were still reeling from the news. And one of the first things out of the counselor's mouth was, well, I want you to be aware of all your options, including termination. And it was just a surreal experience. A few weeks later, we get the blood work back that showed that there were no genetic conditions. We were, you know, still thinking about the heart condition. But at that appointment, a different genetic counselor once again wanted to make sure we knew that termination was an option. Now, fast forward a few weeks later, we find out that our son does not have the serious heart condition. Still might have a condition that we're going to have to deal with, but nothing as serious as we thought. But the experience, I've just kind of been thinking about it all summer, just how quickly we were offered abortion, despite all the unknowns that the counselors readily admitted still existed. And it personally and viscerally reminded me that we live in a culture that does not value life. And I can tell you, Jody, my wife and I, the resolve we have now, not only to love our own little boy, who's a blessing from the Lord, but to continue to fight against this ideology. I've never been more resolved to try to fight against abortion, against the ideology behind it, and to fight for a culture of life.
0: Yeah, let's talk a little bit more about that worldview that is behind abortion. It's one, as you described, it devalues, dehumanizes an entire class of human beings. I mean, we've seen evidence of that multiple times in different stories that we've covered here on the program. But I'd like to go a little bit deeper with you. From a theological perspective, what principles undergird the worldview that make abortion plausible, that make it even something that's basically celebrated these days by many people?
4: I think at the deepest level, abortion becomes plausible when we reject the biblical doctrine of the human person. We know Genesis 1 teaches us that all men and women are made in God's image and have inherent value and dignity. Human dignity, the Bible teaches, is intrinsic. This means it's not something that is later bestowed upon us by the government or even parents or an institution. It's something that's intrinsic. This is what the Bible teaches. But Jody, I think it's important to realize that our culture increasingly teaches that human worth comes in independence or consciousness. This is the whole personhood theory argument. Someone needs to be wanted to have value or achieve certain abilities. And I think once human dignity becomes conditional, Jody, that's when this Pandora's box of evils really becomes opened. We also live in a time when there's this idol of autonomy. I think that's important as well. This idea that the highest good is the freedom to define myself and pursue my own desires and, you know, without necessarily the obligations that God or anyone else imposes. And of course, pregnancy powerfully contradicts a worldview built upon autonomy because another human being begins to make a moral claim upon us. But I think finally, I would say abortion becomes plausible when we really obscure the dignity and worth of the humanity of the child. You know, Scripture teaches us that the unborn child is not a disposable clump of cells, but someone made in God's image. We talk about this often, Jody. But I think beneath the political debate, ultimately, really is the theological question is who determines life? Who determines human value? And when you begin to answer that outside the biblical worldview, that's what gets you to a worldview that allows abortion to become plausible and then ultimately even celebrated.
0: Your piece that was published yesterday in World, in that you discussed the Comstock Act, which also we've discussed many times on this program. But you talk about the need for the Justice Department to enforce federal law. So if you would, David, take a moment to bring us up to speed. Where do things currently stand with the promised federal review that was supposed to happen regarding Mifepristone? Where do we stand on that right now?
4: Well, it apparently the review is still ongoing. Of course, where things currently stand is we are still operating under a memo that was released by the Justice Department in December of 2022. Of course, the Comstock Act is legislation been on the books for a very long time that prohibits the mailing of abortion-inducing drugs across state lines. And yet the Office of Legal Counsel within the Department of Justice under the Biden administration under then Attorney General Merrick Garland, basically reinterpreted that or really narrowed the scope of it, basically saying the law generally will allow the dispensing of these pills across state lines so long as the sender doesn't have an intention of whether they're going to be used unlawfully. Again, legal scholars have widely said that this does not comport to a plain reading of the law, Jody. And so Ted Cruz and others during Todd Blanche's confirmation hearings pressed him on this, and they did extract a commitment that this would be reviewed, that memo would be revisited. And so again, in my article that was published in World, I trace some of this relevant history going back to the Roe v. Wade decision being overturned and how the administration at the time sought to bring a whole of government approach to expand abortion in light of the Dobbs decision. And unfortunately, we largely still operate at the federal level based on guidance put out by the Biden administration. So my hope is that Todd Blanche will follow through on his commitment. And again, the piece just looks at some of the important issues related to this. Because let's be clear, Jody, this issue of chemical abortion is the number one kind of issue related to public policy with abortion. Two-thirds of abortion now take place through chemical abortion, through these drugs. Very important that the federal government step in and actually enforce the law. It would save a lot of lives.
0: Yeah, and we've just got to keep the pressure on. That's why we have federal law, is for any law, even state and local, for them to be adhered to, and that one is a huge one at this point. Let me switch gears with you. I want to ask you about the story that we covered in the previous segment, and I know you've been following this case, but the Supreme Court in Maine upheld an order preventing a mother from taking her daughter to church over the father's objection. Now, from a biblical worldview perspective, why is this case so significant, particularly when it comes to what we just discussed in the last segment on parental rights and religious liberty?
4: Well, from a biblical worldview perspective, this is a text you and I have talked about, but Deuteronomy 6 entrusts the raising and discipling of children to the parents. Ephesians 6:4 specifically instructs parents to build their children up in the fear and admonition of the Lord. This case is admittedly complex because you have unmarried parents who do share legal rights. And sometimes, of course, courts have to jump in and really resolve genuine disputes that exist among parents. But I think what's important for me here, Jody, is that the judge in this case, we need to be clear, no judge, no court should ever be allowed to have a blank check really to treat Christian doctrine or Christian convictions as evidence of psychological harm. You know, the state, of course, has an interest in protecting children, but exposure to the teachings of Christianity, this is not evidence of parental unfitness. I think that needs to be said. And, of course, evidently, this mother appears to be quite a fit parent, and yet she's effectively been prevented from taking her child to church, even though it appears the child wants to go to church, wanted to get baptized, wanted to learn about the doctrines of the faith. And so, again, this is a very important case related to religious liberty and parental rights. It's one that I think should go to the Supreme Court because I think the principles at stake are much larger than just this one custody dispute. But the question is, Jody, I think the court will have to wrestle with, can a court effectively penalize a fit parent because her religious convictions are deemed too conservative or maybe even unsettling by a court? I think that's what's at stake here.
0: Yeah, that's a big... And another one, during the proceedings, supposedly an expert witness compared the church to a cult. Well, we just finished speaking to the pastor, but let me ask you this. What concerns you the most about the way the church and its theology have been characterized in this case?
4: Yeah, when you look at the doctrines that were actually discussed in open court, which is, again, so fascinating, these are doctrines of heaven and hell, salvation, the second coming of Christ. These are not fringe ideas invented by some side sect. These are mainstream Orthodox Christian beliefs that the church has affirmed for thousands of years. And so I think it's really important and should concern every Christian everywhere that the idea that a court would take seriously an expert, a so-called expert, who's going to cast aspersions on Orthodox theological convictions and present them maybe as evidences of psychological harm. When courts start to do this, Jody, I think this is very important for all Christians, even I would say non-religious parents, or really anyone with theological convictions. But when a court begins to enter this territory, where we're disputing theological issues and aspects of doctrine, well, the government, let's be clear, has very little competence in this area. And the First Amendment demands great caution in this area. And so I think this is a case we need to continue to watch very closely because the implications could affect many families across the country.
0: Absolutely. Well, let me switch gears with you one more time. Socialism has yet again been and continues to be a big news item. So let me get right to the question on this. What does the Bible say about socialism? How should Christians think about this ongoing conversation?
4: Yeah, briefly, Jody, I would just say, of course, the word socialism doesn't appear in the Bible. But I would say the principles that undergird socialism are contradicted by a biblical worldview. First thing I think of is, of course, scripture affirming private property. Think about what the Eighth Commandment says, thou shalt not steal. Well, that clearly assumes that there's a legitimate distinction between

0: ultimately to the state. I think that's undermined by the scripture.
1: Well, as always, I want to thank you so much, Dr. David Clawson, Director of the Center for Biblical Worldview here at Family Research Council. Hope you have a great weekend. And as always, thank you for joining us. Well, that wraps up this edition and this week of Washington Watch. Thanks so much for joining us. And before I let you go, I want to take just a quick moment of personal privilege to cast out a huge, huge thank you. It's been an honor sitting in for Tony for the last 6 or 7 weeks. And at the same time, I just want to say thank you to an awesome team that brings this program to you each and every day. You see me, you hear me, but behind the scenes are some of the best people in America making this happen. And I just want to say thank you to them. Have a wonderful weekend. We'll see you next time on Washington Watch.
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7: I know that as soon as I transitioned into a healthy relationship, that I personally didn't know how to function. I was so addicted to the highs and lows that a static, healthy relationship seemed flat. And I didn't know how to embrace it because I thought, oh, well, there's no charge in this relationship. There's no energy in this relationship, whether it was a romantic relationship or a friendship, because I had literally been wired to be addicted to the trauma.
8: Join the conversation and welcome to Inside Voice.
9: Hello, friends, and welcome. You know, from the beginning of time, there's been an assault on women's identity and their value. In every culture and time period, women have railed against the mindsets and systems that have sought to hinder and marginalize them. But the struggle against the currents of cognitive bias, prejudice, and discrimination seems to be shifting both culturally and spiritually at this time on the earth. Well, my guest today has insights and experience from all angles of the struggle, the surrender, faith, heartbreak, and healing in the process of becoming in Christ. Tracy, I want to thank you, my friend, for making time in your busy schedule to be with us today. It's an honor to have you.
7: Oh, it's an honor to be with you. Truly, it is. So great to see your smiling face and to know that we're in the same space, at least virtually, at the same time.
9: Yes, exactly. And likewise. Well, you know, you are one of those people that's so well put together and you're so well spoken. I've heard you speak and you're a powerful speaker, but so many people might look at that and think, you know, you've always been that way. I want you to share with us a little of your backstory and some of the things that the enemy tried to bring into your life to shut you down and kind of the journey to where you are today.
7: That is a loaded question. I am doing everything now that I never ever planned on doing and the things that I never wanted to do. I was least likely, Brenda, to ever walk on a stage or ever hold a microphone. In my first book, I tell a little bit about my story and downside up, how to overcome rejection. I was a

0: byproduct of an illegitimate relationship. I never knew who my father was, lived with the babysitters till I was five, and we grew up in abject poverty. And so when I was listening to you read that bio now, it's kind of surreal to think that my life, except for the grace and mercy of God, would have ever produced anything productive at all. So I did the majority of things that I do now by accident. people have a solid 5 or 10 year plan. Mine was probably 5 or 10 year plan to wreck a train. I don't know. It was a train wreck waiting to happen. Truly, I was. And so I did things thinking, well, if I don't do it, I'm going to be miserable. But if I do it, I'm going to be miserable. And so I chose the lesser and by faith stumbled into all the things that I'm doing now. And when people ask me to explain how I got to here, I have no idea.
1: Wow. That's amazing. Because, you know, really the journey with Christ is one that is so precious and so organic that oftentimes we move through seasons of our lives and we can look back and go, oh my goodness, how did I end up here where I am with the blessings that have been bestowed on my life? Listen, from one train wreck to another, I can identify, and I certainly understand that. And I think, you know, this is an encouragement to people who feel stuck. Stuck in their limitations and they feel marginalized, but inside, Tracy, they dream. They dream that I know I was created for something more. I feel as if I'm called to something bigger. And the truth is, you know as well as I do that it's so much bigger than us. But there's something that happens when people have experienced deep traumas and deep pain, deep betrayals. And that is this kind of narrative it's called the imposter syndrome, where, you know, we kind of, and I think a lot of celebrities have this as well, but, you know, we feel like if people only knew the me that I know, you know, surely they wouldn't love me. But could you speak to that for a moment? And from the place of where Jesus meets us right there, could you talk to people about that?
0: Sure. I would love to, as a matter of fact, talk about imposter syndrome, because that's something I've traveled about and spoke over probably 2 years now. And I just spoke at the Spark Media Conference, and I used the analogy of how my husband and I were, of all things, dog sledding up near the Great Divide. And our little team of eight, I asked how far they could pull us, and they said about 150 miles a day. And I noticed there was this little dog at the very back of our musher line, and she was running sideways. She was pulling at the gang line kind of sideways, and I had so much empathy for her. And so when we stopped, asked the trainer, I said, what is wrong with little Lacey? I said, she's running at an angle. Is she hurt? Is she wounded? What's wrong with her? And he said, oh, no, nothing. He said, she's created to be a lead dog. He said, but because of her inexperience and because she isn't persuaded that she is created to be a lead dog, he said, we actually have to put her at the back. And he said, we're training her how to lead in every single position until she can gain her confidence and learn to lead, not from the back of the line, but from the front of the line. And I really began to think deeply about how little Lacey, everyone saw it in her. Everyone believed it in her. She was hired. She was designed to be this lead dog, but she was put in the very back because of one reason, and that's she simply lacked the confidence to move forward.
1: Wow. That gave me chill bumps that didn't go away. That was such an amazing analogy. And I received that because, you know, God walks us through seasons of training. And oftentimes, you know, we're thinking, well, I'm supposed to be there. I'm supposed to be doing that. And I think people get really frustrated in the process of training and being equipped. Training and equipping is so important. And, you know, it's in those seasons of training and equipping that we become, our character is built. God puts the fire to the things that don't belong. So I would imagine that as Lacey, this lead dog is, as she's back there in it, chained to the back of the line, she's learning and gaining new perspectives. I think we have to stay open-minded in those seasons, don't you?
0: Absolutely. And it was interesting because she was pulling against the gang line, and the trainer said, we all laugh at her because she's at an angle to make it herself feel like she's being more useful. And he said, we look at her and we laugh at her because she's exerting energy, unnecessary energy, and she's doing great detriment and harm to her physical anatomy because she's pulling to make herself feel as if she's valuable. Mm. I think so many times we overextend ourselves. We work harder than we should. We're manic in our schedules because we're trying to prove our worth. We're trying to find our validation in what we do rather than relaxing into the position we were created to be in.
1: Okay, let's pause there for a moment because I think we can even take this into our relationships. Whether that's a marriage relationship, a parental, a child relationship, or sibling, the struggle often that comes with between people that love each other, wouldn't you say that comes through the mindset of fear of losing control and fear of not being seen or heard or recognized for our leadership qualities, for whatever our value is, and maybe that's displaced or misplaced value that we have emphasized. Could you speak to relationships right now?
0: Absolutely. I know that those, I mean, I'll speak for myself. I know that from all the trauma that I went through, the up and down, the highs and low of being in relationships where there was addiction on some level, our mental capacities that just weren't there for a healthy relationship. I know that as soon as I transitioned into a healthy relationship, that I personally didn't know how to function. I was so the highs and lows that a static, healthy relationship seemed flat. And I didn't know how to embrace it because I thought, oh, well, there's no charge in this relationship. There's no energy in this relationship, whether it was a romantic relationship or a friendship, because I had literally been wired to be addicted to the trauma. And so placed in a healthy relationship early in my, you know, late teens, early 20s, I didn't know how to function in that pattern. And so I had to learn quickly that I was going to lose healthy if I did not learn how to acclimate to what healthy truly looked like.
1: Wow. That's really something to be addicted to the drama and the trauma. You know, does it feel a little boring and mundane trying to get healthy when God's saying, because, you know, I can relate to something there with the issue of me dating and, you know, the different types of men that I was attracted to a long time ago when I was really in a much more codependent state of mind. And when God brought Paul into my life, you know, he was so different, and he wasn't the wine ya dine ya smooth talking suave, you know, and I didn't know what to do with myself. It was so disarming, and it was very refreshing. Was that a refreshing season for you when God said, you don't have to be addicted to this mess?
0: Yeah, it was life-changing. You know, I wrote in Downside Up, How to Embrace Rejection as Life's Golden Opportunity. You know, I wrote out in that book and I list the top 10 reasons we're to embrace rejection as a golden opportunity. And we don't see that. And one of the points that I made early on in that book is I said, why would we try to drag someone into our future who's not even qualified for our now? And for the life of us, I think we as women, I'm going to repeat that slow, that we have this thing about we are great. I ministered this week. We are great reachers, but we are poor releasers. And when we see Eve in the very, you know, Genesis chapter 3, the opening introduction to women, we see that she was a great reacher. She was reaching for something additional in her environment, but who she was listening to in that reaching process is what destroyed her. But we're poor releasers. We're great at reaching for things, for people, relationships, for opportunities, but we're very poor at releasing. And so sometimes we'll have to release people and opportunities and situations. He'll take big, giant, divine bolt cutters, and he'll cut us free from things that we should not drag into our future.
1: Yeah. Oh, that's so good. That's rich. And your books are all great. I have another one of your books here, Becoming Brave. And there's just so much richness in this book. But you talk about betrayal in relationships in this book. And you refer to how the seeds of that betrayal can often manifest in our own self-betrayal. Can you describe what that is?
0: Yeah, I mean, it's so easy. We often look at each other like, well, how in the world could you betray me? You know, whether it's a deal or marriage or relationship or whatever. And we pay a close attention of how we betray ourselves. We lay aside our goals or our ambitions or our things that we want. And we find, and I do unpack that in great length. That's not easy. Just a short synopsis of that. Not easy. But we do unpack how we are prone. We are, again, hot wired for self-betrayal. And I think women, just because we're reachers, again, we reach broken, we reach for the wounded, we reach for the wayward child. It's not the father out at 3 a.m. that's running the streets. It's the mother looking for that wayward child. And so we're wired to be pursuers. And so often we pursue everything but the healthy version of ourselves. And in doing so, we self-sabotage and we end up betraying ourselves.
1: Yeah. That's so good. And you also talk about how you were inspired by Wonder Woman and how that women can be both fierce and feminine and fierce at the same time. I think this is all, we're such complex beings. And so as when we're talking about these layers of rejection and betrayal and how we respond to them, you know, most women in our culture have come to the conclusion that they're finding power in anger and their rage, but actually that's not where we find power. We're still kind of enslaved to that wound when that's the extent of our strength. So can you tell us what that means to be feminine and fierce at the same time?
0: Yeah, I actually love those words. And to add to that, I tell women all the time, I said, you can be brave without being brash. And I get brave without being brash. Mm-hmm. And I know that for decades that we fought for our slice of the pie, and now there are more women CEOs than men. And now we went from fighting over the slice of pie to fighting who owns the pie company. And so women went from being at war with men and being at war with culture to now women are at war with each other. And that is, God did not create us. He created us to be brave. The original word for helper in Genesis 3 is the word ezer, E-Z-E-R, which means to be brave and courageous, fierce, and a warrior, a savior, and a rescuer. And the first time that God ever defined woman was with those adjectives. And the only time that God ever used that word again was the 14 times that he self-described himself. And I think that is so powerful that the root word, the Hebrew combination of two root words of how God labeled us included being fierce, rescuer, savior, brave. And so he took the parts of himself and the best part of mankind, and he welded those things together for us to be this fabulously fierce warrior. And again, my challenge to women is you can be all of those things without being rude and haughty and arrogant and boisterous. And you can have this presence about you that is both calming and alarming at the same time.
1: It sure is. It sure is. And oftentimes what we envy in someone else is really just the image of God in them. And, you know, it begs the question that we each have to ask ourselves, if we're Christ followers, especially, you know, why should I be envious of God's mark on somebody else? I mean, that just puts it into perspective there. These are the attributes of God. And so, you know, I think we try, though, like you were saying, to conjure up that strength and that sense of power. So then we're projecting lies, and it's not authentic. And really the only thing that can deliver us is the truth. And that's what sets us free. And humility is such a key thing to be able to say, you know what, I'm just going to be me and I'm going to let him complete me. There's another quote in your book here, Becoming Brave, which is beautiful. How different would the journey be if we chose to defend and protect one another rather than expose one another's vulnerabilities? That really says something there, Tracy. Women have, like you said, been pitted against one another. But I really see something happening in this season on the earth as women's voices are being released, and there's more honor coming, and God is almost uncovering this Pandora's box, and all the wrongs are being made right. Systems have been, our systems are falling that have been marginalizing women, and trying to hold them back, which is all really fear-based. But what's happening is women are starting to identify with one another in our vulnerabilities. Can you speak to the importance of why we need to be doing that, especially as Christ followers, and how can we be a hope to the world and a light to the world in this area of healing?
0: Yeah, and you know, that is a difficult question. And cultural engagement is to find women who are comfortable with each other. I think because we have been pitted against each other, finding enriching conversations, safe place. I think social media has created an alarming place for what I call false fame. And it truly is false fame. And so we find ourselves competing one with another against each other's false fame, if you will. Yeah. The more time that we spend together, the more time that we spend praying for each other. Mm-hmm. I like one day, every single day, I have a list of women that I pray for, one a day, highlight her needs, her goals, her desires, reach out to them. Fuse conversations around them, spend time together, removed and apart, and really hearing what women have to say. You know, we have glorified our traumas, but we really don't have anything to say about our own courage. A few years ago, I was asked to go and speak in a remote village to women in a faraway cabin, and I pitched them a question. They were each given 5 minutes to talk about their trauma. The room really roared as they swapped stories. Like, sister, I ask another question about how relationships ended poorly, the same response. And then I gave them 5 minutes to talk to each other about times that they had lived in a courageous and authentic way. And all of a sudden, the room grew deathly silent. Wow. I could hear some of the outdated appliance across the room. I could hear the clock ticking in the background. And it occurred to me that when it came to courage, that women had absolutely nothing to say to each other. And I thought, how pitiful that men, you put them around a campfire and their stories grow bigger.
1: More story.
0: Yes, but women don't know how to talk to each other specifically about being courageous. We can talk to each other about our dysfunction, our trauma, our grief, the things that didn't happen, the things that should have happened. But we don't really know how to talk to each other in a way that says, you know what? Here's what God did through me. Here's how God used me. Here's a story of courage. Here's an act of bravery. And until we can become comfortable talking to each other about that, how will we train the next generation? You know, Disney did a stellar job about teaching the girl how not to be the princess that waits on a prince, but how to drag out her own sword. And I'm thinking we as believers, those who walk with Christ, have to do a much better job about training other how to talk about things about courage and bravery with each other.
1: Do you think that is because we have believed the lies that, I mean, since the days of the Garden of Eden, I mean, do you think that women have believed the lies that have been placed on them as part of that curse that came out of the garden? But that's also what Jesus came to redeem. Do you think that's part of the narrative that we're breaking now?
0: Absolutely. I mean, for generations, the last portrait we had of Eve was she was standing in the garden naked, shame, having shattered the commandments of God. But just two verses later, God goes in and he says, hold up, let me stop the script. He said, this is the woman for generations, the savior of humanity is going to come from her DNA. And so stop the script with this naked woman hanging around in sheets of shame. But man stops her story there. Culture stops her story there. God did not stop her story there. He said, if you look into the annals of time, he said, it is through that woman's legacy that she is going to literally destroy the vice grip of her enemy. She's literally going to crush his head. And through her DNA, the savior of humanity is going to be born.
1: Amazing. That's such insight. And I would love for you to address the issue of women preaching and some of the scriptures that have been misinterpreted about women being quiet in the church. I'd love for you to address that right now.
0: That would take about a couple hours. Truly, it would.
1: Well, let's see.
0: I know we just have a few minutes here, but there's a systematic concealment of women. And throughout scriptures, wherever you see powerhouse women that were used by God, whether that was Hannah, Elizabeth, the mother of Moses, every prophetic child that was ever born in the earth came from a woman whose womb had been shut down for a season. Yeah. Not because God had judged her, but because through her would become prophets, priests, kings, and warriors. And so just doing a scriptural overview of women who were used by God in paramount ways and amazing ways. If you would just look at their history, you would see that average did not come from them, but prophets, priests, kings, and warriors were come from them. Yeah. And nowhere in scripture does it say women were not given the power or the authority to preach or share the word of God. Absolutely not.
1: Yeah. And thank you, Lord. You didn't just shut our mouths and tell us to sit down, be pretty, go make dinner, you know, and do the laundry.
0: We can do all those things.
1: We can. We can do all those things, and we can be smart, intelligent, and courageous people. And you know what? That's what I love about you, Tracy, is that you are that woman who you've got the backs of other women. You're the champion that has been there, and you are an encourager, and God's anointing is on you, my friend. And I think that women right now are especially challenged to be able to hear the truth and not take the counterfeit version of what it means to be brave. And you are brave, my friend. And I want to thank you. I wish we had all day. We'll have to do this again because you're a wellspring and you have so many wonderful analogies. I'll invite you back to come and talk with us again. Okay.
0: It's an honor to share with you, friend. Thank you so much for hosting me today.
1: Awesome. Well, I love you. And my friends, I thank you for being here. You have just seen some amazing information that really speaks into who you are and who you were created to be as a woman. And also for men, we were created to work together. And I hope that you have been encouraged today. You are valuable. And I hope that today you've decided that you will be brave and courageous. Thank you for joining us, and I invite you again to come next time. I'm Brenda Crouch.
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4: 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You're not too old, you're not too young. God's not finished with you. He's not throwing you away. He's got a bunch for you to do. And maybe none of us will ever see or hear or know about it, but He does. And it's that obedience to what He's calling you to do and to be that He has formed from your mother's womb to be His servant that's so very important.
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6: Welcome to our Friday's broadcast of the Gospel Truth. Today is the end of a series that I've been doing for 2 weeks talking about a new perspective. I wrote this little booklet that will summarize the things that we've been talking about, and we're making this available to you as a free gift. No cost, obligation, we'll give it to you postpaid. And so I encourage you to get this. Today's our last day to make that offer. And then I have CDs and DVDs that were taken from my program. And this little USB will have both the audio and the video on there. And again, today is my last day. You know, this has been powerful, the things that I've been sharing. And yesterday I was dealing with 2 Corinthians 5:17. This is the verse that God just literally, it's like somebody stuck a key in my brain and unlocked it. And all of a sudden I just begin to see and understand the Word of God and understand what God has done for me. And it's a progressive thing. This has now been over 50 years ago, maybe 54, 55 years ago that I first got this revelation. And I'm still gaining understanding about it. But I mean, it began, it's like an avalanche. It started a tremendous change. And so if you've missed any of this teaching, I encourage you to please get the materials, or you can go to our website and you can look at all of the previous programs. They're archived on our website at awmi.net. Let me go back and read 2 Corinthians 5:17. It says, "Therefore, if any man be in Christ, he is a new creature. Old things are passed away. Behold, all things are become new." And man, I spent all day yesterday talking about that. I've actually got hours, probably, dozens and dozens of hours of teaching that goes along with that one truth that I was making yesterday. And then remember that it says all things are become new in the last part of that 17th verse. And then verse 18 says, "And all things are of God, who hath reconciled us to himself by Jesus Christ and hath given to us the ministry of reconciliation." Again, I could teach on this one verse for days, maybe a week or two. I'm just saying some things very briefly. But it's talking about this new creation. Old things are passed away. All things have become new. And all things that are in the spirit realm, the part of you that was born again, are of God. There is no impurity in your born-again spirit. Some people think that when you get born again, you still got some of the old nature in you, and then you got this new nature, and somehow or another, they're fighting and striving back and forth. That's not true. Man, I wished I had time to teach on Romans chapter 6, because that shows that the old man is dead, gone, buried. It is non-existent. The only reason that a Christian still continues in some of the problems that they've had, some of the, sins that they've had, they may still have habits and things that are oppressing them. It's not because their nature is compelling them to do it the way that that was before they got born again. It's because their nature has changed, but you've got to renew your mind. You are going to be the way that you think up here in your brain. And when you get born again, you get a new spirit. You don't get a new brain. It'd have been wonderful if God would have given us a new brain, but He didn't. We got a new spirit, and you've got to change the way you think. This is the reason that the Bible says in Romans chapter 12, verse 2, "And be not conformed to this world, but be ye transformed by the renewing of your mind, that you may prove what is that good and acceptable and perfect will of God." The way you get what's in your spirit out is to renew this mind. You have to change your thinking. It's like having a computer. And did you know you could have all of the hardware, and you could get a brand new hardware. You could get a drive that is infinitely better. Everything's better. But if you got the same programming, if you got the same software, it won't utilize all of this potential that you've got. And so the renewing of your mind is changing your software. You've got a brand new operating system. You've got everything is new in your spirit, but you've got to change the way you think. And so it says, all things are of God who hath reconciled us to himself. The word reconcile means to make friendly again. You know, it's similar to when you get a bank statement and you reconcile your bank statement with your own checking account records. You know what that means? It means that you are harmonizing them. You're making them say the same thing. If one says that you have $100 and the other one says you have no dollars, then you have to reconcile those. You have to go back and check until you can balance it and make it work. So when it says that we've been reconciled unto God, this means we've been brought back into an account, into unity with the Lord. Another way to talk about reconciled is like the strings on a guitar. You harmonize them. The word reconcile means to harmonize, to bring back into harmony again. To be friendly to is another definition of reconcile. So notice that it says all things have become new. This isn't talking about your physical body. It's not talking about your mental, emotional part. But in your spirit, you are reconciled to God. Not going to be reconciled, not in the process of being reconciled. Your spirit is, if you are born again, is in 100% harmony with God. End of story. Mic drop. That's it. You are already perfectly in union with God in your spirit. The rest of the Christian life is just getting your mind to understand what you have, to embrace it, and then your body to speak it and act that way. And when you get spirit, soul, and body lined up, then this supernatural life of God flows through you. Your three parts, spirit, soul, and body. Your spirit is always in union with God. You've got love, joy, peace in your spirit, Galatians 5:22. It's always there. You and your body may be depressed and discouraged and fearful, but your spirit's never that way. So in your spirit, it's perfect. The rest of the Christian life is getting your soul to be in agreement with your spirit. That's two against one. But if your soul is over here in agreement with your body, and it's only going by what you feel and what you see, it doesn't matter what the truth of the Bible says is in your spirit. If you get your body and your soul in agreement, then that's two against one, and it'll shut off the flow of God's Spirit through you. So we have already been reconciled unto God, made friendly, brought into harmony like the strings on a guitar. You tune them so that they come into harmony with each other. We are now at harmony with God in our spirit. There is no separation. Boy, this has millions of applications to it. You know, I've got over 200,000 hours of free teaching on our website. I know that some people think that's an exaggeration, but it's not. We actually have more than 200,000 hours of free material. And my point in bringing this up is to say that I've got nearly every one of those things is just talking about this thing that we're talking right here, that in your spirit, you've already got all of these things. And I could go into so much more detail on it, but it is not something that you're moving towards. It's something that's already a reality in your spirit. And the rest of the Christian life is getting your soul into agreement with your spirit. And then that's two against one. Your body will just follow it. You'll see the supernatural flow of God go through you. So he's already reconciled us unto himself by Jesus Christ. And the last part of this 18th verse says that he hath given to us the ministry of reconciliation. That's the ministry of bringing other people into harmony with God, reconciling them to God, making them friendly with God again. And yet so much of what the church is doing today is not telling people about the goodness of God and about how God loves them. It's telling them about the wrath of God. It's making them condemned, feel guilty over everything that they've done. And I'm certainly not saying that we haven't sinned and that we shouldn't recognize our sin and repent of it. But we need to mention that. We need to let people know that sin, the wages of sin is death. But then we need to emphasize the good news about bringing people into harmony with God. And as a whole, the body of Christ isn't doing that very well. In verse 19, it says, to wit, this is the King James, and that just simply means here's what the message is. Let me back up. It says in the previous verse that God has given to us the ministry of reconciliation. This 19th verse says to it, that means that is, here is the ministry of reconciliation, that God was in Christ Jesus reconciling the world unto himself. And then it says, not imputing their trespasses unto them. You know how he reconciled us unto himself? You know how he made us friendly again? He didn't impute our sins unto us. And again, man, I've got 100 hours worth of teaching on what this means. I just hadn't got time to go into all of the detail, but the word impute means to hold against, to put on the records, to record. How is it that God made us into harmony with him, brought us into friendship with him, reconciled us unto himself? He did it by taking care of our sins. He took our sins into his own body on the tree, so that we, being dead to sin, should live unto righteousness, by whose stripes we were healed. 1 Peter 2:24. The way he reconciled us, he paid for our sins and quit imputing sin unto us. If the Lord was to hold sin against us, did you know, even as a believer, none of us would ever be able to have a relationship with God? Because the scripture says that whatsoever is not of faith is sin, Romans 14:23. It says, to him that knows to do good and does it not, to him it is sin. So sin is not only going out here and robbing and murdering and stealing and doing things like that, but sin is not operating in faith. Sin is that when you know to do something good and you don't do it, you're in sin. And if God was still imputing our sins unto us, none of us would have a relationship with God. This is an awesome fact that he is not imputing our sins unto us. I've got a teaching entitled The True Nature of God that's based on Romans chapter 5, verse 12 and 13, where it says that sin is not imputed when there is no law. And it goes back and shows you that before the law was given, 2,000 years after the sin of Adam and Eve, that God was dealing with people in mercy, not imputing their sin unto them. Then the law started imputing people's sins unto them. And this is what most people have focused on, the Old Testament scriptures and the way that God held sin against us and punished us. And then since the law, when Jesus came, it says that we are no longer under the law. And therefore, God is not imputing sin unto us. And therefore, our relationship with God has drastically changed from what it was under the old covenant law. Now, I just said some things right there that the average Christian with a condemnation, a legalistic attitude is going to think is heresy. But man, I've got a lot of teaching on this. But this says that God has already reconciled us unto himself, and the way he did it was by not imputing their trespasses unto them, and hath committed unto us the word of reconciliation. We should be representing him. It goes on to say in the next verse, verse 20, now then we are ambassadors for Christ, as though God did beseech you by us, we pray you in Christ's stead, be ye reconciled to God. So this makes this exact comparison, that we are Christ's ambassadors. If the way he reconciled the world unto himself was by bearing their sins and not holding their sins against them, then we shouldn't be holding their sins against them. Now again, there's a place for us to tell a person that homosexuality, lying, stealing, murder is sin, and that it's an inroad of Satan into your life. There's a place to say those things, but our focus ought to be that despite what you've done, Jesus has borne all of this, and he is willing to completely wipe your slate clean and give you a completely brand new heart that has no sin in it, no impurity, that you can be reconciled or justified. You know, the word justified is kind of a religious term, theological term that most people don't relate to, but it a simple definition, a layman's definition, is that justified is just as if I'd never sinned. Justified, never sinned. That's powerful. And that's what we're supposed to be preaching to other people. And it says that we are ambassadors for Christ. Did you know an ambassador doesn't have the right to go over to another country and make their own deals and strike their own deals and do things on their own? They are representing the country that sent them. We are ambassadors. We are not supposed to be preaching our own message. We're supposed to be preaching the Word of God. We're supposed to be representing God. And so as ambassadors for Christ, as though God did beseech you by us, we pray you in Christ's stead be you reconciled to God. The previous verses talk about how God has reconciled us unto Himself. He's not holding our sins against us. Now this verse says, you be reconciled to God. God reconciled us to Him. We need to reconcile God to us. And God has already done it, but unless you understand it, and unless you embrace it, and unless you begin to start speaking and looking at those things that can't be seen and seeing through the Scripture, even though God has reconciled Himself to you, you won't be reconciled to God. God, you'll still feel that God is upset with you. Man, those are strong statements. There's just so much more I'd love to say about that. And then in verse 21, this is going to be the last verse that we cover in this series. It says, for He, it's talking about God the Father, hath made Him, Jesus, to be sin for us who knew no sin, that we might be made the righteousness of God in Him. Man, that is so powerful. Jesus didn't know any sin. He had no sin to pay for. He came as a sacrificial lamb and He substituted His life. And God the Father made Jesus to be sin for us. Again, that verse I've already quoted over in 1 Peter 2:24, who His own self bare our sins in His own body on the tree, that we being dead to sin should live unto righteousness, by whose stripes you were healed. Jesus became sin for you. Man, that's phenomenal. Jesus was holy and pure, and yet He substituted Himself. God couldn't just say, well, I'm going to let people be forgiven, because after all, I know that they're just people and that they make mistakes, and I'm going to just quit holding people's sins against them. He couldn't do that because He's just. He's holy. If He would have violated His own holiness by just overlooking our sins, it would have destroyed Him. It would have destroyed the creation. You and I, everything would have self-imploded. God is holy. He cannot just look past sin. So He didn't look past sin. What He did, He took your sin and my sin, the sin of the entire human race, and He put that sin in the body of His Son, the Lord Jesus. And He released all of His wrath upon Jesus. There's a scripture in John chapter 12, verse 32 that says, if I be lifted up, will draw all men unto Me. That's the way it is in the King James. But the word man is italicized, which means it wasn't in the original language. The King James translators at least had enough integrity that if they added a word trying to add clarity, they would let you know it was added. And so it doesn't really say He draw all men unto Him. It says, I will draw all unto Me. What's the previous verse? The previous verse talks about now is the judgment of this world. So it was talking about judgment. The verse right after that, John 12:33 says, this spake He of what death He should glorify the Lord with. And so what it's talking about is, if I be lifted up, I will draw all of God's judgment upon Him when He hung on the cross. When He hung on the cross, every bit of God's wrath against your sin, against my sin, against the sin of the entire world, every bit of God's wrath came upon Jesus. Now, some people will take that and say, well, then there isn't going to be such a thing as hell. No, you have to accept what Jesus did. It says in Romans chapter 5, verse 2, that we have access by faith into this grace wherein we stand. God, by grace, took every person's sin into His own body and suffered and paid the debt that you and I were supposed to pay. But you have to access what He did by faith. You have to believe on Him. You have to believe that Jesus was God manifest in the flesh. And according to Romans 10:9, you have to confess with your mouth the Lord Jesus and believe in your heart that God raised Him from the dead, and you shall be saved. It's been paid for, but it's not automatic. You have to believe in order to receive. If you doubt, you do without. And there's a lot of people that just think, well, God is a good God, and so He's going to overlook things. No, he's a just God. He's a holy God. And he provided a way of salvation through Jesus. But if you reject Jesus, the scripture says in John chapter 16, verse 9, that the sin that the Holy Spirit convicts us of is the sin of not believing on Jesus. And a person who rejects Jesus, it doesn't matter if you're a soccer mom and if you're a relatively good person and if you go to church, but if you never accept Jesus as your Savior, I don't care if you're a good sinner or a bad sinner, all have sinned and come short of the glory of God. And if you've sinned, you will spend an eternity separated from God. Some people think that's terrible. That isn't fair to judge that person the same way as Hitler. But you know what really is being judged is not your individual sins. It's the sin of whether or not you accept Jesus as your Savior. If you reject Jesus as your Savior, there isn't a hell deep enough or an eternity long enough to punish a person who rejected the greatest thing that could ever happen, that God Himself became a man and for 33 years suffered as a human being, walked on this earth, died for our sins, paid for it, went into the depths of hell and destroyed Satan and did all of these things. And for you to be indifferent and think, well, I'm good enough. Surely God's going to save me because I'm a good person. That's like just saying, Jesus, I don't need you. I'm good enough without you. I guarantee you there's not enough punishment that a person could ever receive. That would somebody that would just ignore Jesus, think that he's unnecessary because you're so good. That's just terrible. Jesus became sin for us, and it's like a coin. There's two sides to a coin. He not only bore our sin, that's one side, but the flip side of this is that by him becoming sin, he made you the righteousness of God. If you accept Jesus as your Savior, you became righteous. And I know for a religious person, this is hard to swallow because, again, all you're doing, contrary to everything I've been teaching here for 2 weeks, 2 Corinthians 4:18, where it says we aren't looking at things that can be seen. We're looking at the unseen. We're looking into the spiritual realm. We're going through the Word of God, what it says, not just how you feel. So for a religious person that goes only by your feelings and what you can contact in your physical realm, for me to say that you are righteous, that's just like blasphemy. But this is exactly what this says, that Jesus became sin for us so that we might be made the righteousness of God in him. And it's not something that's going to happen. It says in Ephesians chapter 4, verse 24, that you were created in righteousness and true holiness. When you made Jesus your Lord and became this new person in Christ, you were created righteous. You aren't becoming righteous. You are getting to where you reflect right standing with God, righteousness, more in your body as you continue to walk as a Christian. But in your spirit, you are already as righteous as Jesus is because it's His righteousness that was given unto you. He made us the righteousness of God in Christ Jesus. And when I begin to see these things, it totally changed my life. Man, I'm just out of time. There is so much more. I encourage you to please get these materials. I've got this little booklet that is a brief summary of what I've been talking about. We're offering this to you free and postpaid. Today is my last day to make this offer over television. And then I've got CDs, DVDs, and this is a USB that will have both the audio and the video on there. And I encourage you to please get this. The things that I've been sharing, these are just powerful truths. The Word will change your life. You will know the truth, and the truth will make you free. 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Remember that this is the last day to receive these products. 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
8: So I was born in India in a Hindu family in a city called Bangalore. We were only 2 children to our parents. And we went to a Christian school. That's where we met Jesus, and that's where we learned about Jesus. And in just one random morning, my dad used a 10-kilogram sledgehammer and hit my mom. He hit my brother, and then he also beat me. And I learned later that he had killed himself the same day. And when I woke up from my coma and I asked for my family, they told me they all had died the same day. And that's the time that I was broken into pieces. I moved in with my grandmother for a little bit, and when I turned 18, I left to Belize, and I worked there for 13 years. I served at a local church there, and one day I met the director of the Charis Bible Institute, and I went attended my first class, Andrew's Cheer Foundation, and I fell in love. And then I did my first year there. I came here in 2020, did my second year, and I now have done a third year of Charis, and today my heart's been fully restored. I love my dad like I love him as a child. Looking back on my life, I see that he never left me. He has completely redeemed my life, and now I will partner with him to do the same for others.
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0: 96, and I got a phone call from your office saying, would I go to interview Billy Graham about what it means to be born again? And I was a little bit bemused because I thought, you know, The Plain Truth, that's a cultic magazine. Why would they want Billy Graham to talk about what it means to be born again? And then I came over to meet you all, interview you, and found this extraordinary story of how you'd gone from being a cultic organization to an orthodox evangelical organization. So I want our listeners today to go through this extraordinary story. Tell us a little bit about your background, first of all, Greg, and how you got involved with the Worldwide Church of God.
1: Well, Dan, I was 7 years of age. My mother was a widow.
0: I can't believe you were ever that young.
1: And I'm still young, Dan. Come on. I was 7 years of age. My mother was a widow looking for a stepdad for me.
0: Uh-huh.
1: And I hadn't. My father was killed when I was just about 15 months old. So she met a man who was listening to Herbert Armstrong, actually had been listening to Herbert Armstrong on the radio during World War II when he was in the Navy.
0: What was the show called, by the way?
1: The show?
0: Yeah, the program.
1: The World Tomorrow?
0: World Tomorrow.
1: So that was many the radio program. Listen, yeah. And then later also the TV program was called The World Tomorrow.
0: Yes. So he was listening to that and got really intrigued with it?
1: Very intrigued, got hooked, as many people did with Armstrongism.
0: Yeah.
1: And in fact, many people do with cultic teaching. He was a nominal Baptist, grew up Baptist, never heard anything but basically Baptist teaching.
0: Sure.
1: But because he really wasn't grounded in the faith, he was easy prey for Armstrongism, as was my mother. My mother and I were Lutherans. I'd been baptized as a Lutheran, Missouri Synod, one of the most conservative of all the synods, proud of that. And but we fell also. Well, actually, at 7 years of age, you know, I didn't really know that much.
0: No.
1: But my mother married this man, and at that time, we all went, the three of us, into what was then called the Radio Church of God, and then later it was renamed the Worldwide Church of God, Radio Church of God, because Herbert Armstrong had this vast radio ministry which is exploding. It was before the time of what we know today as Christian radio.
0: Yes.
1: You go to you know, the Crawford stations or the Salem stations, and you'll have a Christian radio station.
0: Yeah.
1: There really wasn't such a thing.
0: Yeah.
1: If you had a Christian program, you did it on a secular station.
0: You bought time and
1: you paid for the airtime.
0: Yeah.
1: So Herbert Armstrong, along with other pioneers in the industry, Charles Fuller was Fuller Seminary was also huge in the. Is it Charles? I think I got that name right.
0: Charles
1: I think it was
0: Fuller,
1: Charles.
0: Yeah.
1: And other early pioneers in radio.
0: And did you actually have a church building, or how did you gather around the radio, or what did you do?
1: Well, at the time. At a particular time, we didn't have a church building. Later on, after we started listening to the radio for a while, and after Herbert Armstrong's radio audience grew, instead of actually sending a minister or having a minister, one of his college-trained ministers, and then building a congregation from a local group or a local city or town, he would have radio people that he would have radio listeners call in, write in to Pasadena, California. When he had enough of them, he would send a minister to their area, and then that minister would start to hold services for all those people who had, first of all, listened to Herbert Armstrong on the radio.
0: And would they meet like in a school building?
1: Basically, they would rent a hall, a school building, or any kind of American Legion building, even I mean, you name it, Masonic lodges, anything that they could rent.
0: And what would be what sort of service did you have?
1: The service was long. First of all, long. lots of scriptures from all over the Bible, proof texts galore.
0: Yeah.
1: You know, Leviticus, then Revelation, then Timothy, then Exodus, then maybe one in Psalm and Isaiah, and then we bang back in Matthew. And, and maybe 50 or 60 scriptures in a sermon.
0: Yeah.
1: And all.
0: And do you have hymns or anything like that?
1: Yes, we had hymns, which Herbert Armstrong's brother had written. Yes, so it was all an in-house kind of a thing.
0: Yeah.
1: And and so by age nine, we moved from Texas, where we were living, to Pasadena, California, because it was My

0: stepdad and my mother's decision that we should be, and I, by that time I had a sister, to be at the world headquarters.
1: Wow.
0: So at that time, I began to go to the grade school of the Radio Church of God, to the high school, which were called Imperial Schools. It was kind of the
1: regal sort
0: the
1: of thing.
0: Regal themes.
1: Yeah.
0: It was the Imperial, the Ambassador College.
1: Yeah.
0: You know, so it was kind of Herbert Armstrong's idea of the kingdom of God, a future kingdom of God with all these regal kinds of themes.
1: Huh.
0: So Imperial School was where I went. It's a grade school and high school, and then later Ambassador College.
1: Hmm.
0: So I had the best education that... Today it's called Armstrongism. The body of belief is called Armstrongism because it basically came from one man who put a lot of eclectic teachings together.
1: Yeah.
0: And then it's known today as Armstrongism because there's still many, many people in this world who follow Armstrongism.
1: So in a nutshell, what is Armstrongism?
0: Armstrongism is an eclectic group, as I said, of teachings that are borrowed from a variety of sources. Jehovah's Witnesses and Mormons are two of the cultic groups. Legalistically from the Old Covenant, lots of teachings. Of course, the Old Covenant was just cherry-picked because no one's ever obeyed all of the Old Covenant, not even the Jews, the time of Jesus, which we know.
1: So were these the dietary food? The
0: dietary kept kosher, but it wasn't called kosher, but basically clean and unclean food. So you never ate pork, never ate shrimp, for instance. Instead of Christmas and Easter, which were deemed by Herbert Armstrong to be pagan, of all things, the resurrection, the birth, were pagan. We observed Old Covenant holy days, as the Jews do today.
1: Yes.
0: Rosh Hashanah, Yom Kippur, Feast of Tabernacles, those kinds of things. Passover, once a year, instead of communion or Lord's Supper, Passover once a year. So it was a very Old Testament heavy and very authoritarian and legalistic. No birthdays, no makeup for women. No doctors.
1: And what about the Trinity?
0: The Trinity was believed to be, and again, as you know, if you start in your theology with a wrong view of God, then basically you're going to wind up, because your foundation is askew, you're going to wind up in some sort of a cult.
1: Mm.
0: In fact, virtually every cult that's in existence has a wrong-headed idea of God. That's where they begin. And so the Trinity was completely disavowed by Herbert Armstrong. He had a kind of a Binitarian. He had Jesus and the Father as gods, but Jesus wasn't really God when he came here to this earth. He became something that he hadn't been through his earthly life, and then became more of a God when he ascended to the Father.
1: Hmm.
0: The Holy Spirit was an impersonal force, but the kicker on all of this, and one of the great carrots, if you like, of Herbert Armstrong's teaching was that if you followed Herbert Armstrong's teachings and did well and built character and overcame and all the rest of it, then in the afterlife, you would not just be in heaven with God, but you would be a God.
1: Hmm.
0: You would be in the God family, God as very God.
1: Huh.
0: It was kind of a Mormon teaching that Herbert Armstrong had borrowed.
1: So here you are, you're sort of rising in the ranks, and you get sent over to good old Blighty, the United Kingdom. Tell us about that.
0: Well, you know, I don't know. I came to the United Kingdom in 1967, and I don't know. I was a junior in college. I don't know where you were in your life at that particular time.
1: Yeah, I was just getting into journalism then.
0: Just getting into journalism.
1: Yeah.
0: Well, I was just getting into deeper and deeper Armstrong. You should have come and rescued me in St. Albans. Now, you were working in London, were you not?
1: Yes,
0: so I was just up the road from you, about 28 miles in St. Albans, Hertfordshire, just up the M1.
1: In fact, that's a very spiritual place, I understand, with the abbey there.
0: Oh, yes. I mean, the St. Albans Cathedral is just a wonderful. It's an architectural marvel.
1: Yes.
0: And just a beautiful, beautiful
1: church. Why did he choose St. Albans then to have this college?
0: You know, I think that he just found property that was inexpensive at the time.
1: Mm-hmm.
0: And as many Americans have found out, many of the dukes and duchesses and whatever have fell on hard times, and they had to sell the family property.
1: Yeah.
0: And he fell. It wasn't from a duke or duchess, but it was a beautiful old property with some lovely buildings on it. And so it was in a little place called Brickett Wood, which is just outside of halfway between St. Albans and Watford.
1: Okay.
0: And one of my children later, my wife and I were married and after college.
1: You must tell us, first of all, how you met your wife and her name.
0: All right. Her name is Karen.
1: Mm-hmm.
0: Her mother actually was a Brit as well. So you see, that's why we have such a such a great bond, Dan. Her mother was a war bride.
1: Yes. Yeah.
0: She was. She fell for one of the Yanks who was over there.
1: Oh, poor lady.
0: Exactly. I know. I heard later that there were three things wrong. Can I say this on the...
1: Sure.
0: On the it's a little bit racy, but there were three things wrong, I found out from my British brethren when I... moved over to England. I found out that, first of all, I shouldn't be so loud and so brash as an American. I learned a lot from being in England, quite apart from the wrong-headed theology. But I learned later on when I started meeting British people in their homes, visiting them. They'd heard Herbert Armstrong on the radio or whatever, the pirate stations he was on.
1: Yeah.
0: And so they would say, well, you know, Mr. Albrecht. They called me Mr. Albrecht. I was 23 years old. She just, you know, whatever. They said, they kind of a little wry smile crossed their face. They said, you know, there were three things wrong with you Yanks over here during World War II. And I said, oh, really? What was that? And first time I'd ever heard it, I said, oh, really? And then later on, I would just play
1: along.
0: And I caught on. They said, there were three things. You Yanks were overpaid, you were oversexed, and you were over here. Mainly in the oversexed category, a lot of the Yankee soldiers and flyboys, my father-in-law was a pilot, took a lot of the English girls and took them back to the United States.
1: Yeah.
0: And that was one of the girls.
1: Yeah, in fact, there was a movie made about it called Yanks, which is good movie.
0: It was, I think, very well done.
1: Yes, yeah.
0: My mother-in-law saw that before she died, and
1: she thought it was pretty accurate.
0: Yes, pretty accurate.
1: So your wife, you didn't know her before you met her at the college in St. Albans?
0: In those days, in Armstrongism, and in many smaller, more, whether they're cultic or very narrow fundamentalist groups, this will be the same, that you really don't marry anyone outside of the group.
1: The group, sure.
0: That would be wrong.
1: Yeah.
0: 2 Corinthians 6:14. You're unequally yoked. You can't marry anybody. So when you go to Ambassador College, your future bride or groom is there on the campus.
1: Oh, okay.
0: Yeah, so you start looking around and saying, well, who is it? And it wasn't a very big student body. It was just a couple hundred students, so you really didn't have much choice.
1: Yeah.
0: But, no, Karen and I fell in love, and we've been married for over 41 years.
1: And were you married in Britain or not?
0: We were married by Herbert Armstrong.
1: Wow.
0: And there's a picture if people want to go to my website.
1: Yeah.
0: I did an article about my journey, my religious journey.
1: Yes.
0: It's in the summer 2010 Plain Truth. If you go to my website, ptm.org, go to back issues of the magazine to the summer 2010 issue. And my journey is the cover story.
1: Wow.
0: And there's a PDF file, and you can see a picture of Herbert Armstrong with Karen and myself. And we were all younger then. Of course, he was alive as well. But we were all younger then in 1969 was when we were married.
1: So did you come back to Pasadena to get married then?
0: Yeah, no. We were married in England.
1: So he married you in England then?
0: Yes, he flew over. He was always there for graduation. We were married just after graduation. He was there in country anyway.
1: Yeah.
0: And he married us. We asked him to do so. It wasn't like it was imposed.
1: Yes.
0: And we were fairly close to Herbert Armstrong. We weren't the closest of all human beings to Herbert Armstrong. We were fairly close through the rest of our lives.
1: And then you began to rise in the ranks then, did you?
0: Exactly.
1: And what happened? Did you come back then to the States?
0: The administration, the hierarchy of the Worldwide Church of God and Ambassador College decided that in 1974 that my wife and I, now at the grand old age of 27, would be a great, as it turned out to be, a youth minister. That would be the evangelical term.
1: Okay.
0: But in the college in Pasadena teaching the first year Bible class, uh-huh. which was required of all students,
1: yeah.
0: and instead of having an older person, like 40 or something, a younger person the students could identify with and had a little bit of charisma, and I wasn't quite as tired as I am now. I had a little bit more fire. And so, yeah, we were transferred back to the Pasadena campus where I began to teach a class called The Life and Teachings of Jesus,
1: huh.
0: which, as it turns out, I really knew very little about. And I'm somewhat chagrined to look back on that,
1: yes.
0: to know that I was teaching people really only the facts about what Jesus said and where he went and the geographical kind of landscape of Palestine. But I didn't know Jesus, so
1: yeah.
0: I couldn't know him personally, so I could not tell them about someone I didn't know. I knew about him in terms of just reading the Bible, and at least the Armstrong version thereof.
1: Later, I
0: came to know him by his grace.
1: Did Armstrong have his own Bible as well?
0: No, but what happened when you were in Ambassador College, you bought a Oxford wide margin Bible,
1: uh-huh.
0: a wide margin, so that you could take notes in that wide margin of what the Bible really meant or what the Bible didn't mean. For instance, in places like Galatians, we had lots of notes about what the Bible didn't really mean about Galatians.
1: Yeah.
0: It couldn't have meant what Paul said,
1: yeah.
0: because if it did, then Armstrongism would have been out of business. So, and indeed, much of the New Testament for that matter. So, you had to...
1: Was it the King James Version?
0: It was King James, authorized King James, yes.
1: Yeah. Wow. So as you're rising through the ranks there, you come in contact with Armstrong regularly. What was he like as a person?
0: Herbert Armstrong and his son, Garner Ted, both mm-hmm. were enormously charismatic individuals. Even one-to-one.
1: Yeah.
0: But if there were several people in a room, doesn't really matter who they were, if they walked in, they were all of a sudden the center of attention.
1: Yeah.
0: Not because trumpets would sound and all hail the chief or hail to the chief would sing, from a band would play or anything like that. They just were enormously charismatic.
1: Yeah.
0: They were gifted communicators, both in print and orally.
1: Okay.
0: Just incredible speakers, great salesmen, if you like. And it was a tragedy in some respects that they were not able to proclaim the true gospel.
1: Wow. So would you ever spend, personal time with him, or was it always business?
0: Yes, I spent personal time with Herbert W. Armstrong and with Ted Armstrong, both.
1: Huh.
0: But I wouldn't say that I was closest of friends to them.
1: Yes.
0: I was quite young, younger than both of them.
1: Huh.
0: And in terms of business, yes, quite a bit, because later on I became dean of students of the college.
1: Okay.
0: And as a top administrator of the college, we were all directly responsible to the chancellor.
1: So you'd have to go in and give reports.
0: Talk about what was happening in the college, any trouble that was happening. Herbert Armstrong wanted to know about it.
1: Yeah.
0: Later on, several of his grandchildren came to Ambassador College, and I would find myself in his office a lot.
1: Yeah.
0: He would want to know about how his grandchildren were doing in college. And I knew him quite well.
1: Now, how on earth did the transformation take place? I mean, we started the program in 1996 with me going to meet Billy Graham and talk about the plain truth of the gospel.
0: Yes.
1: What led up to that? How on earth did this mega organization that you say is a cult suddenly turn around, and what led to that?
0: Well, many scholars have said it's never happened before.
1: Yeah.
0: Now, at the time, we didn't know that.
1: Yeah.
0: And by the way, there's no textbook written. You can go to your local seminary and it says how to turn into an Orthodox church once you've been a cult. There's no textbook that I know. So it was very much virgin territory to us when it happened.
1: Yeah.
0: You and I met in 1996. 10 years before that, Herbert Armstrong died.
1: Yeah. At what age was he?
0: He was probably in his early 90s, 92, 3, 4, somewhere in there. I forget exactly. When he died, he handpicked a successor named Joseph DeKotch.
1: Mm-hmm.
0: And for the first year or two, everything went smoothly, and there was a almost a honeymoon period of Herbert Armstrong's life being immortalized on the television program The World Tomorrow and radio. And in fact, the church grew bigger than it was before Herbert Armstrong died. Because Herbert Armstrong was being lionized.
1: Sure.
0: The legend of Herbert Armstrong was being talked about. But then several of us, Joseph Tkach's son, who was also named Joe, and a close assistant of Joe Tkach's, and myself, and Joe Tkach himself began to, for some reason, I believe it was all of God, began to have questions about little points of doctrine, little points of teaching that Herbert Armstrong has always taught. And, of course, to change anything that Herbert Armstrong said, it was gospel, it was dogma. It would be like if you were a Mormon and you were saying, I'm going to change something that the founding fathers of Mormonism taught. No. That's not changed. It is immortal. It stands. The Book of Mormon will not be changed. So... but we began to have questions, and gradually over a period of time, because we were in contact with each other. Now, there are many other top administrators. We were by far in a minority. Mm. We began to sense that the other person was beginning to have some second thoughts as well.
1: Mm.
0: And by about 1988 or 89, certainly by 1990, there were at least four of us in a rather high position in the Worldwide Church of God who began to have serious doubts about Armstrong.
1: So how did it all come to a head then?
0: It came to a head in 1994 and 1995 when Joseph Tkach, who died not too long afterwards, finally said that we are going to live under the new covenant.
1: Mm-hmm.
0: We accept Jesus Christ's sacrifice as sufficient and complete for us. We are discarding all old covenant regulations.
1: Oh, wow.
0: The seventh-day Sabbath, which was, that's not required.
1: Yeah.
0: The strict 10% tithing, in fact, 30% tithing, because Armstrong believed in three tithes. There are three tithes. If you live by the old covenant, you have to have three tithes, and I won't go into all of that. And all of the food laws and all of the holy day celebrations, they were all of a sudden, they were not required. It wasn't that people could not meet on those days. The Worldwide Church of God will still accommodate that.
1: Sure.
0: But not require it and not teach it as gospel truth.
1: Huh.
0: That triggered a huge walkout.
1: Yeah.
0: More people left the Worldwide Church of God than remained.
1: Huh. Now, how did he make the announcement? Did he send a letter or what?
0: No, he made a number of videos, and he made those videos on the spot where large groups of churches of the Worldwide Church of God would meet, some of them in Pasadena. One historic one was in Atlanta where many churches of the Worldwide Church of God gathered. They rented a huge hall. There were 4,000 or 5,000 people there, and he gave a sermon. And it was taped, and then it was sent as a videotape around the world.
1: Wow.
0: And all of the members of the Worldwide Church of God watched it, most of whom did so to their disgust.
1: Yeah.
0: And shortly thereafter left in one permutation or another of some group that started a new Armstrongism.
1: Yeah. What sort of names do they have now then?
0: They all go because the Worldwide Church of God believed that the true Church of God should have the name Church of God. If you see in Paul's epistles, he says the Church of God that meets in so-and-so's house, or the Church of God in Corinth. And so Herbert Armstrong said, well, you see, that's the name. It shouldn't be Baptist or Lutheran or Methodist or Church of England. It should be Church of God. That's the biblical name. So it should be Church of God. At the time, he had called his church, first of all, the Radio Church of God, then later on he caused it the Worldwide Church of God. So all of the different churches that went out had to have Church of God.
1: Yeah.
0: So they stuck something in front of it, whether it was Global, United, Transatlantic, that wasn't one. Intergalactic, that wasn't one. But, you know, those kinds of names, Church of God had to be in the title.
1: Okay.
0: Because that was continuing the Armstrong legacy.
1: Yeah. So you were in the middle of all this uproar. What was it like for you?
0: Enormously painful. I was losing virtually all of my friends, probably 95% of them.
1: Yeah.
0: I was being called lots of names, some of which I heard, others I could only imagine.
1: Yeah. But you were a Judas, basically.
0: Yes, I was, as Peter says, I was like a dog going back to his own vomit in there. Because I had left the faith once delivered, as Jude says. Now, Jude, of course, was talking about the faith once delivered given to the original disciples by Jesus, who then became by virtue of being eyewitnesses of Jesus, both his life, his death, and his resurrection. They became apostles. So Jude was talking about, toward the end of the first century, people who were leaving the faith once delivered. Well, that was applied by Herbert Armstrong to his own group. Right. And I've heard it applied to other groups in the 20th and 21st centuries as well. Theirs was the faith once delivered.
1: Yeah.
0: So I was leaving that faith once delivered and falling for Protestantism, which was a horrible, horrible thing. Protestantism in Herbert Armstrong's theology was the harlot daughters of Mother Rome. The only thing worse than being a Protestant was to be a Catholic in Herbert Armstrong's,
1: Yeah. So here you are now, you're doing this revolutionary thing. You're hated by a lot of your former friends and presumably, the evangelical community were very suspicious. How did you overcome that?
0: Well, I don't think that – I think that it was probably more that God helped the evangelical community, individuals within, to help see the sincerity and the reality of what we were doing.
1: Yeah.
0: At the time, one of my titles and one of my functions within the church – I had a number in 94, 95, but one of my functions was to be essentially the director of church relations or public relations for the church. And so it was my job to tell the church world, the evangelical world, the Protestant world at large, hey, we're not what we used to be.
1: Yeah.
0: And so by virtue of that, I met all kinds of people, and together with Joe Takacs' son, who is Joe Takacs Jr., who is still the leader of the present-day Worldwide Church of God, Joe Takacs Sr., the man who took over for Herbert Armstrong, died himself in 1995. And I became the person charged with letting the good news be known.
1: And I think you, one of the people you went to was probably the most difficult guy to deal with, which is the Bible Answer Man.
0: Hank Hanegraaff.
1: Hank Hanegraaff. How did he treat you?
0: You know, Hank is, to this day, a good friend of mine.
1: Yeah.
0: And Karen and I, my wife, have gone on an Israel tour sponsored by the Ministry of Tourism with Hank and his wife, Kathy. We became quite good friends. And I was prepared for the torture in the dungeon by the cult hunter. You know, I was prepared that he would give me, but no, when he heard us out, he extended, to use the biblical term, the right hand of fellowship.
1: That's wonderful. Well, look, we're out of time for the first half. How fascinating this is. If you know friends in the Worldwide Church of God, tell them to tune in for the second part. We're going to find out about the way he dealt with Hank Hanegraaff, and if it ain't Dutch, it ain't much, as they say. So stay tuned. This fascinating interview with Greg Albrecht. We'll be back in a few moments, and we're going to continue this incredible story.
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1: Hi there. Welcome back to the second part of His Channel Live. I'm Dan Wooding, and my special guest is the rather intriguing Greg Albrecht, who has written many books, but this is one of them, which we're going to talk about in a few moments, and he's going to explain about his ministry today. But we were talking about how he then had to convince the evangelical community that they were sincere. And he started off with a pretty tough cookie, Hank Hanegraaff. If it ain't Dutch, it ain't much. And I thought that was fascinating that you went to him. Did he give you a really rough time to start with?
0: You know, I wrote Hank a letter, and I said, Dear Mr. Hanegraaff, I can't remember exact words I said, but I think you have some old material in your files that really needs to be updated about the Worldwide Church of God. Mm-hmm. You may or may not be aware, but we no longer believe the vast majority of what we once believed. And so if you'd like, I'd like to update you.
1: Yeah.
0: And he either wrote or called back.
1: Yeah.
0: And the upshot of it was invited us on the Bible Answer Man. Joe Dukacin and myself were on that program 3 or 4 hours during a couple of years early on in 95, 6, 7, somewhere in there. And in explaining, it might have even been a little earlier, 94, explaining what the Worldwide Church of God now believed as opposed to what we once believed.
1: And was he skeptical to start with?
0: You know, a number of people on his staff were.
1: Yeah.
0: And if Hank was skeptical, he hit it well, because I can tell you that Hank extended the right hand of fellowship.
1: Mm.
0: I think he saw Jesus moving in our lives. Mm. I think he saw the fact that there's some sincerity here, and
1: yeah.
0: these guys really do mean business, and they're not going to go back to what they once believed. Now, I did meet someone who... whose name will remain a mystery to us, and I mentioned him in one of my books, again, not by name. At I was on a radio program, an on-the-spot radio program, a Christian Booksellers Conference in Atlanta, and this was probably about 96 or so, and he was talking to me about the changes in the Worldwide Church of God and the host of the radio program, and we finished a 30-minute program, and I said, thanks a lot, and nice to have met you. And as I was about ready to leave, he said, hey, have you ever met? And then he mentioned a name. And if I mention that name, everybody watching will know that name.
1: Mm.
0: And I said, no, you know, but I've read some of his books, and I'd love to meet him. And he says, well, it's just right across the hall there. It's a huge, big hall where a lot of radio programs were doing on-the-spot kind of taped interviews. He said, if you'll wait a second, I'll introduce you. So he came over, and so the radio host said to the gentleman, he says, we'll call him Sam. And he says, hey, Sam, I'd like you to meet Greg Albrecht, the Worldwide Church of God. So I stuck out my hand and I said, hi, Sam, how are you? And Sam said, fine, nice to meet you. And the host said, you know, I don't know if you know about the Worldwide Church of God has done some incredible things, some historic things. And Sam said, yeah, I've heard about that. And I said, I said, good, because we want everybody to know about what God has done. And he says, well, I've heard about what God has done, or at least what you say God has done, but I'm not convinced. And I said, really, you're not convinced? He says, no, some of us believe that this may be just a cosmetic ruse of some sort.
1: Huh.
0: And so the host broke in and says, well, so they're kind of like on probation or something? And Sam said, well, yeah, they're kind of like on probation. We're going to have to wait and see.
1: Wow.
0: And by that time, it wasn't getting heated, but it wasn't a pleasant conversation.
1: Yeah.
0: And so the host decided that it would be best before fisticuffs would break out. Yeah. He would break in and says, well, Sam, it seems to me that's what they said about Saul of Tarsus, wasn't it,
1: wow.
0: in the book of Acts?
1: Wow.
0: And at that point, I decided, Sam, it's been nice to meet you. I know you've got a radio program here, so yeah. I'll just see you later.
1: Whoa. And you handled that very well.
0: There weren't that many who overtly said that. But, you know, I understand that once a cult that many people think is kind of like being a convict.
1: Yeah.
0: You know, once you're a convict, will you repeat?
1: Sure.
0: Will you offend again?
1: Yeah.
0: You're kind of like an ex-convict. Can we really trust you? So I understand that.
1: Yeah.
0: But Hank Hanegraaff was not that way. D. James Kennedy, whom we met and we were on his radio program, was not. Jack Hayford was not. The list is just endless. Chuck Smith was not. I met Chuck. In fact, Chuck and Hank Hanegraaff invited Chuck Smith to have lunch with us down at Hank's old address here in Southern California before he moved to North Carolina.
1: Wow.
0: So, I met many, many people, and it was a wonderful experience meeting them. including yourself, Dan. And by the way, you were one of the very gracious individuals who, upon interviewing us, decided, no, I'm going to give these guys the right hand of fellowship. And I deeply appreciate that. And I'll always remember that, and it was in spite of you being a Brit.
1: Well, I appreciate that. Well, he gave me the opportunity to go to Billy Graham's home and interview him, and that was very fascinating. So today, all these years on now, is the Worldwide Church of God and Plain Truth Ministries together, or are they separate?
0: No, we separated, and back in 1996, the initial goal was that we would separate, mm-hmm. and at the beginning, Plain Truth Ministries remained under the umbrella of the Worldwide Church of God,
1: yeah.
0: which is now renamed, by the way, Grace Communion International.
1: Oh.
0: It's no longer, if you do a search of Worldwide Church of God, and they still have that official name,
1: yeah.
0: but they renamed it themselves Grace Communion International. But we completely separated here a number of years ago, and so we are not connected in any way. Mm-hmm. I love what they've done. I love their history. I was part of them. I hope I contributed to what they are today. But I have a ministry today now, which is a ministry, not a church.
1: Yes.
0: And so I minister to people as a ministry would, not as a church.
1: Mm.
0: And I do that under the name Plain Truth Ministries. And Worldwide Church of God was good enough to give us the trademark Plain That's Truth.
1: Wonderful.
0: And we kept that name.
1: Yeah.
0: People might ask.
1: Yeah.
0: You might ask.
1: Yeah.
0: Are you going to ask?
1: Yeah. Why would you keep? Well, you know, the weird thing, you know, when I got that phone call, I thought this is really strange because I'd seen this cultic magazine at just about every airport I'd ever been to.
0: Yes.
1: And I thought, well, why would you keep that name? So here's why would you keep the name Plain Truth?
0: We kept that name, although we did lots of focus groups.
1: Yeah.
0: And we did lots of studies and to find out what would be best. Would it be just best to just end it and just come and become the Cornerstone Magazine or the Cornerstone Ministries or the Living Waters Ministries or the, you know, one of many ministry names that are kind of popular. And I said, no, you know what? God has transformed us for a reason.
1: Yeah.
0: And we used to be something that we aren't anymore, but what we are now was reformed from the hunk of junk that we used to be.
1: Mm-hmm.
0: In fact, that's the way our lives are.
1: Sure.
0: Our past is prologue.
1: Yeah.
0: And so we said, no, we're going to keep the name.
1: Yeah.
0: And that will prompt questions, and then we'll be able to say, let me tell you the story.
1: Yeah.
0: Because it's a great story.
1: Oh, that's great. Well, I have a very funny story from that. When I went to Mr. Graham's home, there were 50 of us in his backyard, Greg, and he was in his old rocking chair, and we were allowed two questions each. And everybody was there, from Plain Truth to Promise Keepers to the National Enquirer. And it was really interesting. So I decided to put in Plain Truth into the question. So, yeah. Mr. Graham, yes, you over there. Mr. Graham, what would you say is the plain truth of the gospel? And Billy Graham's, you know, preached in him, yes, the blah, blah, blah, blah, blah. So I said, so you would say, Mr. Graham, that the plain truth, and I repeated, and he interrupted me, and he said, why don't you just carry on, young man? You sound like a pretty good preacher to me. And I thought, one day I'm going to put that in my bio, a pretty good preacher, Billy Graham. But that was because of the plain truth. And by the way, right at the end, it was hilarious. The very last question, you know, he answered all the, and the National Enquirer, Mr. Graham, do you believe there's life on other planets? And he said, and I could see then his handler was saying, you know, and he said, oh, yes, I'm sure. I don't know what sort of life, but would you ever like to have a crusade on Mars? And he said, oh, yes, but NASA's never invited me. And I thought, oh, no, that was the lead in the National Enquirer. Oh. It said, Billy Graham believes there's life on other planets, would like to have a crusade on Mars. So that was all through the Plain Truth interview there.
0: Did you get any heat? Let me turn this around and ask you a question. Did you get any heat for representing the Plain Truth?
1: I did, from one of the Billy Graham people didn't want me to come to the interview. And I explained that Christianity today, and I said to this person rather naughtily, you may have heard of Christianity Today, was started by Billy Graham. And Billy Graham's paper Christianity
0: you weren't
1: Today.
0: Cheeky, were you?
1: Yeah, I was very cheeky. And I said, Billy Graham's paper has endorsed the plain truth.
0: Yes.
1: So who are you to try and stop me? So I got in after that little thing. But it was a very interesting time. I didn't get any... I think people were just intrigued, you know, because they couldn't believe that a cult... As you said, there's never been a cult that has turned around. And what's so amazing to me is that you've carried on. And what is the ministry today? I mean, is it to help people who are in cults, or what sort of work do you do?
0: The ministry essentially is about people who are caught up in religion.
1: Yeah.
0: Religion, and a lot of people say, well, what do you mean? Religion's fine. What's wrong with religion? I realize there is a definition of religion which can be quite benign.
1: And this is the book,
0: there
1: Rejecting
0: you are.
1: Religion.
0: Rejecting Religion.
1: So what do you mean by that?
0: It's an attention grabber.
1: Yeah.
0: Well, I mean, let's reject religion as defined by any set of rules or regulations or rituals or ceremonies that one does in an effort to improve one's standing with God.
1: Yeah.
0: For according to the gospel of Jesus Christ, there is nothing that we do to gain standing with God. Our standing with God is as a result of Jesus Christ.
1: Mm.
0: Our standing is because of Him, not because of performance-based religion.
1: Yeah.
0: So my ministry is about Christless, against Christless religion,
1: yeah,
0: and for Christ-centered, grace-based, authentic Christianity.
1: Mm.
0: So I minister to people who are spiritual refugees who have come out of cults.
1: Mm.
0: Many people who leave cults are just disillusioned,
1: yeah,
0: and God has been misrepresented to them so badly.
1: Mm.
0: They are, like as not, ready to throw out the baby with the bathwater.
1: Hmm.
0: And
1: so what do you tell them then?
0: Well, you know, we have a series of resources, a series of books and of handouts and material and literature and short articles. They also can talk to me on my website. I answer questions directly, emails,
1: mm-hmm.
0: and we do podcasts, and we do a regular weekly 26-minute ministry as well, ministry message. And we basically say, look at what you've been told was wrong.
1: Yeah.
0: It may have been and probably was given to you by sincere individuals, but they were misguided.
1: Sure.
0: And they were not telling you about the God of the Bible. Mm. They were not telling you about the Jesus that you need to know about. Let me tell you about Him.
1: Mm.
0: So that's our ministry. That's our ministry to help people understand God is not about shame and guilt. He is about love, and He is about grace.
1: Mm.
0: And above all, the grace of our Lord Jesus Christ is what people need to hear,
1: yeah,
0: whether they've been in a very legalistic, cultic environment or was just strictly an extremely legalistic religious group within Christendom that, that basically has their doctrinal ducks all lined up,
1: yeah,
0: but still very authoritarian, very controlling,
1: yeah,
0: to the point that people are not really free in Christ in such an atmosphere.
1: With you know, in America, this is a very free country with a lot of information, but it seems that people who join cults need, you know, to be told what to do. I mean, what's your theory about why people join cults?
0: That's exactly right. Many of them are looking for... They're looking for, number one, I think they're looking for validation of some of the weird ideas they already have. Number two, they've had dysfunctional families, and they're looking for a spiritual family who will be the family to them that they've never had.
1: Okay, yeah.
0: They're looking for community, and a cult promises them. In fact, a cult promises them a very tight-knit community, so tight-knit that it strangles them spiritually.
1: Mm.
0: And people fall for it because they are not schooled well in the Bible,
1: mm-hmm,
0: and they believe what someone will tell them. And yes, as you said, they also, the appeal to authority, the strong voice the dogmatism impresses people.
1: And also, it's a works-based thing, isn't it? You're a Mormon, you have to go overseas and be a missionary, Jehovah's Witness, knock on doors, whatever. Was the Worldwide Church of God similar to that? Was it, you know, were you expected to evangelize people?
0: No. In that respect, we were told not to evangelize.
1: Huh.
0: The evangelism part was left to Herbert Armstrong and his ministry.
1: Yeah.
0: And that's the way people would be, quote, called.
1: Okay.
0: So because I think he recognized the membership at large could never be schooled enough in the complexities of his eclectic theology so that they could really in a winsome way, convince people they need to leave their Lutheran church or their Baptist church and join the Worldwide Church of God.
1: Okay.
0: So, no. But in terms of the religious requirements, oh, yes, very much so.
1: Yes.
0: Lots of them. And that appealed to people.
1: Hmm.
0: They, you know, we all want to have everything nailed down. We don't like grays. We like black and white.
1: Sure.
0: Tell me exactly what I should do.
1: Yeah.
0: But the fact is, when you read the Bible, there are some things that are, you know, we really don't know exactly.
1: Yeah.
0: Jesus does not nail down exactly. We can, as Christians, differ on minor issues, peripheral issues. The major issues, oh, no.
1: Yeah.
0: The nature of God and who Jesus Christ is and the nature of salvation and salvation by grace, no. Those things are absolutely clear in the Bible.
1: Sure.
0: But there are issues that we can differ on.
1: Now, if somebody's watching this, Greg, who maybe is involved with a cult, they're not quite sure, you know, are they doing the right thing, the wrong thing? Could you just look at the camera and just tell them what's on your heart? How maybe they could start searching for the truth?
0: Well, I was in my first book is called Bad News Religion. I was in a swamp of bad news religion for almost 40 years. Another metaphor I use is 40 miles of bad road, back from an old Duane Eddy song in the late 50s. And it was 40 miles of bad road. You need to know that what you're going through and what you may feel is the only true church. It's not the only true church. I was amazed when I left a cult thinking that I was the only true church, that there were many churches and groups who thought that they too and said they were the only true church. I couldn't believe how many only true churches there were out there. So let me tell you that you need to start asking questions. Do not accept gospel truth of some authoritarian pastor or founder of your cult. Do not read the Book of Mormon side by side with the Bible and believe that they are equal. They are not. They are not. Start asking questions. Pick up your Bible. Not a Bible that's been marked and cross-referenced by your group, and or a Bible maybe your group has issued you as a, quote, study Bible. Pick up a fresh, clean, unmarked Bible and start to read it. I'd start in the book of Galatians. It's a great place to start. And after that, try Romans. That'll be a great book to read. If you read those two books, I think you're going to find that something is drastically wrong with your cult.
1: Mm. So what do you find is the most, you know, the question you get asked the most, you know, in your work with people with cults?
0: The question I get asked the most, I think the question I get asked the most is, this grace you're talking about seems too good to be true. I must have to do something. It can't be that God would just love me that much so that I really can't contribute to my salvation.
1: Yeah.
0: Of course, when God loves you and when he transforms you and when you are spiritually reborn, you will be obedient to him by definition. But your obedience does not make you lovable to him.
1: Yeah.
0: He loves the whole world.
1: Yeah.
0: He even loves people and cults of all things. That's why I'm here today, because he loved me enough to transform me.
1: Right.
0: So that's the one thing that people just can't believe.
1: Yeah.
0: What do you mean, grace? I can't do anything to contribute. I can't believe that.
1: Yes, yeah. Looking back on your life, Greg, I mean, you were sort of so embroiled in this, you probably couldn't even think straight. What was when did the glimmers of doubt start coming to you?
0: When I went to Herbert Armstrong's funeral and I saw the man, or the casket at least, it was a closed casket, the casket containing the dead body of the man who had control over my life, and then I realized, no, to whom I had given control over
1: him.
0: I had done it.
1: Yeah.
0: I was a big boy, and he had that control because I gave it to him, and he's dead. Now, all answers just didn't start tumbling in, but that was the first huge question mark.
1: Wow.
0: What do I do now?
1: Yeah. Did you start talking to your wife about it as well?
0: Oh, yes. I started talking to my wife. And then within a couple of years, I was in a very, very dark place, the valley of the shadow of death for several years. Because everything I believed was upside down.
1: Yeah.
0: North was now south. Up was now down.
1: Yeah.
0: Night was now day. You know, all of my religious belief, the whole system crashed like in a mega earthquake. And it had to be rebuilt.
1: And who was the first person within the organization you shared your feelings with?
0: Probably the two or three or four individuals that I mentioned earlier.
1: Yeah.
0: Joseph Tkach Sr., and then who, since deceased, Joe Tkach Jr.
1: Yes.
0: And a fellow who was Joe Tkach Sr.'s assistant, Mike Fazell.
1: Yeah.
0: Those were the individuals I shared this with to begin with.
1: Huh. Wow. And you know, as this began to unravel, did you feel a peace within you or not? Or were you even more anxious?
0: There was no peace for a while. It was only a huge, huge upset.
1: Yeah.
0: And in fact, if somebody is coming out of a wrong-headed religious environment, authoritarian, religious, cultic, or otherwise, the peace doesn't come just like that.
1: Sure.
0: But after 4 or 5 years, yes, peace, enormous peace, the rest of Christ, and where I no longer had to worry if I was truly loved by God, if I was truly saved.
1: Yeah,
0: I know that.
1: Huh, wow. Looking back over the years, are you amazed that you got sucked in so much, really? Because, I mean, you're a pretty bright guy, you know. I mean, were there any times you questioned it in those early days?
0: You know, we had people in the Worldwide Church of God who were in Mensa.
1: Mm-hmm. Oh.
0: The academic ability of individuals was really not the issue. I've never in Mensa. I appreciate your saying I was a bright guy, but I was never, ever near that level. But they were enormously intelligent individuals who got sucked in by it.
1: Yeah,
0: I have a lot of regrets that I got sucked in by it. But looking back, I don't think there was anything I could have done, barring a miracle, which God did perform in his time, in his way.
1: Yeah,
0: and I thank him for it. But there's really nothing I could do about it.
1: Yeah.
0: And so when you talk to Mormons and Jehovah's Witnesses, apart from a miracle of God, no clever arguments, no clever debates with them are going to convince them.
1: Sure.
0: They're hook, line, and sinker. Deceived.
1: Yes, yeah.
0: So they need a miracle of God.
1: Right, right. Wow. Well, this is very, very interesting. We're speaking with Greg Albrecht, and could you just tell us a little bit about your website? You know, if people want to go there, what are they going to find?
0: You can go to our website, www.ptm, for Plain Truth Ministries, .org.
1: Okay.
0: You're going to find videos. You're going to find lighthearted banter, as you and I have done. You're going to find us tackling controversial topics within Christendom.
1: Yeah.
0: You're going to find us dealing with issues related to legalism. You're going to find us dealing issues of what some people call radical grace.
1: Mm.
0: In terms of no holes barred grace. If you want grace, you're going to find it at our website. You're going to find you're going to find podcasts. You're going to find videos. 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
1: Huh.
0: You're going to find Plain Truth Online. 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
1: That's great. When they go on and they want to send you a personal message, how do they do that?
0: They can find that on the website called Ask Greg.
1: Okay.
0: And they can send me a personal message, and they can even ask me a question. And I hope all of your listeners will not do that all at once at the same time. I do try to keep up with my emails and answer questions, some of them quite involved, from people who are swamped in some sort of a cult.
1: Yes.
0: And so I try to help them. Sometimes I'll have to say, I'm sorry, I'll have to keep this answer brief.
1: Sure.
0: But I do my best to answer all sane, logical questions.
1: You get some crazy ones.
0: Some crazy ones.
1: What's the craziest you've ever had?
0: Well, the craziest I've ever – may you burn in hell. You've left Armstrongism.
1: Oh,
0: you know.
1: Dear.
0: And, right. Some very nasty ones. And
1: yeah.
0: I just delete them. And,
1: you know. Wow, that's amazing. Well, we've been speaking with Greg Albrecht, and what an amazing story that he has. Just to sum up the change in your life, how would you sum it up? You know, I mean, you were really high up. You could have almost become the leader of the whole operation eventually, and now you have this ministry. How could you sum up what God's done in your life?
0: I think if you talk to people, even if they don't agree with what I believe now, who knew me 30 years ago, they would say that this man has been transformed. It's not of me. It's of Jesus.
1: Yeah.
0: This man is a different person. He's no longer the anal retentive, type A, controlling, authoritarian kind of a guy, which I was, because I believe that's what I should have done, trying to control everybody that my life touched. Whether it was students in the college that I ruled over as dean of students or my own family.
1: Yeah.
0: And they would say, this guy has really mellowed out a lot. Now, mellow is not a theological term, nor do you find it in the New Testament.
1: Yeah.
0: But I think that's the fruit of God's Holy Spirit. So I am delighted that I am at rest and at peace in Christ.
1: Wow, what a story. Have you actually written your own testimony out in the book?
0: Yes, the first book, Bad News Religion.
1: Yeah.
0: And if you don't want to buy the book, you can go on and refer to that story in the summer, Plain Truth, summer 2010, Plain Truth.
1: Huh.
0: Long story, have this picture of myself and my wife at the wedding ceremony when Herbert Armstrong married us. It was actually an excerpt itself from an article in a journal called Spiritual Counterfeits Project, headquartered up in San Francisco, who took part of my book and excerpted it. Then I excerpted it from their magazine, put it back in the magazine, in our magazine. So they can read that, and yes, that's part of my story.
1: Oh, that's wonderful. So why did you give it that title, Bad News Religion, then? That's a very good title, by the way.
0: I thought it would be contemporary, and later on, I found out there's a rock group or something called Bad Religion.
1: Yeah.
0: And so if you do a search, you're going to come up with my book and the rock group. and I like rock music, but the little bit I know of Bad Religion, I don't like their music.
1: Oh, that's great.
0: So.
1: Well, Greg's done a whole bunch of books, one's called Revelation Revolution. No, Revelation Revolution, that's right.
0: Exactly.
1: Between Religious Rocks and Life's Hard Places, Unplugging from Religion, Connecting with God, Spiritual Soup for the Hungry Soul, and Rejecting Religion, Embracing Grace, which is this one. 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So Greg Albrecht, thank you so much for being on the program.
0: Dan, it's been a pleasure. Thank you.
1: Thank you, sir.
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Well, hi, everybody. I'm Don Stewart, and welcome to our ninth and last episode of the story of Jonah, the God of the Second Chance. We're in chapter four right now, the last chapter of this book, and we're going to see how it all ends. Where we left you last time, if you recall, is Jonah had heard the news that God was not going to destroy the people of Nineveh like he said he was going to do. He's withheld his hand of judgment against these evil people. And Jonah, as we saw, was displeased with that. In fact, Jonah got angry at God. And then what happened as we left you last time, we found that the motivation of Jonah was finally revealed. So there's a couple of shocking things we learned. Shocking that the people of Nineveh would repent at the preaching of Jonah, but also shocking that Jonah, the prophet of God, the man who was a hero, who had prophesied before, according to 2 Kings, that Israel would expand its borders, Jonah now was angry at God, and he explained, this is the reason why I left in the first place. And we finally find this out. We didn't know this until now in the story, is because I knew it. I knew you were a righteous God. I knew you were a God that was slow to anger, this and that, a gracious and merciful God. And I was afraid you would do exactly this, exactly what you did. That's why I left in the first place. Because if you recall, when we started with chapter one, we talked about Jonah going the opposite direction, west instead of east. Why would he do something like this? He's already a prophet who's made a prediction that made him a hero in the northern kingdom of Israel. Why in the world would he do something like this? Well, now we find his motivation. So to sum up what we just saw in the beginning of chapter four, the narrator of Jonah, with great skill, has withheld the motivations of Jonah to the reader to this point. The lack of explanation certainly created a buildup of suspense as we read the story, as we went through. We would ask ourselves over and over again, why is Jonah doing this? What's going on? Why would he do such a thing? We would keep on asking this throughout the entire little book. And now we're told the shocking truth that Jonah ran away from the beginning because he knew if he preached to Nineveh, even with a warning of doom, even without even mentioning the possibility of repentance, that the Lord was likely to forgive these people and relent from sending the punishment if indeed they did repent. Therefore, by Jonah refusing to obey the direct word of the Lord, he was hoping to seal their fate. He thought, if I go and I don't speak to Nineveh, God will just destroy them without any warning, and I won't be looked upon as a person who, you know, from my own fellow countrymen, who was the one who went to Nineveh and saw them repent, and then I would be blamed for whatever would happen afterwards. So instead of this, I'm going to go the opposite direction, never to be seen again, leave this earth with a great reputation. But see, God had other things in mind. So he either assumed or perhaps hoped that God would destroy the entire populace without giving them advance warning. In other words, his actions would control how God dealt with Nineveh. Now, it never seemed to dawn on Jonah, of course, that the Lord either rescue him, you know, to perform this task, or possibly commission another prophet to do it. Evidently, Jonah was so self-centered, thought so much of himself, that he believed if he didn't go to Nineveh, then there would be no hope for the people. He learned that the world did not revolve around him. So why would he want to do this? Well, we're not told specifically. Why did he leave? All right, possibility one is that the prophets Hosea and Amos had recently announced that God would sovereignly use the Assyrians to judge unrepentant Israel and take them into exile. Hosea 9:3 and Hosea 11:5 say this: they will not remain in the Lord's land. This is talking about Israel. Northern kingdom Ephraim, another designation for the northern kingdom, will return to Egypt. They will eat richly unclean food in Assyria. They will return to Egypt. Assyria will rule over them because they refuse to repent. So the prophet Hosea had already warned the people that God was going to use Assyria as the instrument of judgment against Jonah's people, the northern kingdom of Israel. The prophet Amos, something similar.